0: with God, what do I do? What do I do? You know, and a lot of times, these parents think that they're obliged to just continually nag their child to comply and change their ways. And actually, I don't know about you, but for me, that never worked.
1: I tell him not to knock it off and go ahead. I'm sorry, you get me a little excited. Go ahead, father. I get that a lot.
0: Yeah,
1: If there's one
0: exactly.
1: call
0: Like
1: I get, it's parents saying, "What do I do? My kids aren't practicing the faith."
0: right.
1: Go ahead.
0: Yeah. So the thing about spiritual warfare is the focus is our own conversion of life. And part of that conversion of life in the Greek New Testament, metanoia, it's the refashioning of our humanity, the healing of our humanity, the total turnaround of our way of thinking and living, being. It's a real transfer. It's a real transformation of our souls in Christ through a process of purification and healing that makes us be more united to who he is and reflect his image and likeness. And nagging doesn't do that. Nagging doesn't bring that about. Nagging or guilt tripping people to conformity never converted anybody effectively that last. It might last for a little while just to shut somebody up or to get benefits of some kind or whatever, but it's ultimately love that converts us. And part of growing in life in Christ, as the Carmelite mystic saints teach us, is that the deeper we grow in the life of Christ's love, the more we learn how much we need to be healed of. Part of the dark nights of the souls and the purgative way is we realize how wounded functional
1: We all
0: nature.
1: are. Yes, of
0: Yeah,
1: course.
0: we're all in the same boat.
1: Yes.
0: And grace of God, there go I. And we realize that it's God's love that inspires the consent necessary to allow God to heal us and to undergo the surgeries of these dark nights of the soul, so that way we can be healed in a way that we cannot heal ourselves. And the need for healing and conversion, like I said earlier, there's a lot of layers to the heart. There's a lot of layers to the heart. So, for example, if somebody converted late into their 50s after having already experienced a whole lot of brokenness of life, and they've had a major conversion that now they're radically different in terms of their moral living, but all the other stuff is still there. They're not gonna, in this case, they're not doing any of the bad stuff that they did before, but there's still so much in their thought life, in their internal reactions. There's so much in their human nature that needs to be healed. And that it took 50 years to a buildup to bring about the level of brokenness that came to discover the beauty of God's love to heal. And it's that kind of healing doesn't happen just by a conversion of repenting from past sins. The damage and consequences are in the person. And so the way of healing from that requires a real catharsis, a real metanoia. And so, going back to the analogy or the example of parents saying, you know, like my kids are, they're in their 20s and 30s or in 40s, and they're not living the faith. They're living with their boyfriend and girlfriend, on and on and on. And, you know, a lot of times I come back and say, well, when were you converted? When did you come to the Lord? When did you really come to know him? And, well, Father, actually, when I was 42, how old is your child that you're talking about? 25. Be patient. You didn't know the Lord until you were 42. And the culture is probably much, probably most likely worse. The context of culture is probably much worse now than it was then.
1: Of course.
0: Be patient. Work on your own conversion and intercede for them with prayer and penance. Prayer and penance. It's not just prayer, it's prayer and penance. And continually work on your own spirit of repentance, conversion, metanoia,

0: choose for themselves. But your prayer and penance is what really waters those seeds. Even if you don't see the harvest in this life, your last breath and you're interceding for them. Mm-hmm. And with the presence, in the presence of God, we hope, of course, that might be what's required to bring about the harvest your heart was most hungering for. And so part of the prophetic charism of Carmel is this conversion of life. And part of how we engage in spiritual warfare is first preserving our own peace of soul.
1: Sure.
0: Because if we don't got peace in Christ, we're going to be useless in the spiritual warfare. Useless. We need his peace. Amen. Before we can do anything beneficial, because it's only in his peace that his peace is the sign of communion with his spirit. And it's when we're united to his spirit, only when we're united to his spirit, that we can bear any lasting fruit. Jesus says, I'm the vine, you're the branch. Apart from me, you can do nothing. If I don't got his peace, I'm not connected somehow. There's something in me that's taking over. My wounded nature is taking over, not my faith nature. Not my new creation nature in Christ. And so that's the first part of spiritual warfare, is peace of soul.
1: Beautiful. Father, yeah. I'm loving it. I think of how powerful what you just said about falling away children. And I actually have seen mothers and fathers come to me. I mean, we think of St. Augustine and St. Monica. She's, 20 years of praying and making sacrifices for her son. So it appears to me, I mean, Our Lady of Fatima said it. She said souls are going to hell because no one is there to pray and make sacrifices. We love our children. And again, what Fulton Sheen say? The only value in saying yes to God is you have the freedom to say no. And you nailed it when you said your children know the truth. You've taught them. Then they have free will to choose God. Or, you know, I have a son who said to me, Dad, there's winners and losers in this world. I was thinking, yeah, I know. I've heard that all my life. He said, you know what the winners are? The ones that get to heaven. You know what the losers are? The ones who choose hell. And again, he nailed it. And I thought, what you're saying is so important. But again, mom and dad, if they see your holiness and they see the joy you have because you have united your life to Jesus Christ, I think that's the best thing anybody can do. All right. Father, I want to get a plug for your event coming up on Tuesday, the day before Ash Wednesday in Pico Rivera. Could you tell us a little bit about that?
0: Yes, it's probably the first conference on the Feast of the Holy Face in Southern California.
1: Yeah.
0: Until recently, I didn't even know there was a Feast of the Holy
1: Face. I didn't either.
0: Yeah, and it's Shrove Tuesday, yeah. The Tuesday before Ash Wednesday.
1: That's right.
0: And come to find out, every Tuesday, there's a tradition that is to be devoted to the Holy Face of Jesus.
1: I didn't know that either.
0: Yeah. And the primary devotion or focus of the Holy Face of Jesus is our Lord's face as imparted to the veil of Veronica. So it's the living Christ during his passion.
1: Beautiful.
0: By extension, of course, it's all one Christ. And so we can never separate that from the beauty of and the miraculous gift that we have of the Shroud of Turin. Nor any other beautiful image of our Lord's holy face as it might be represented in iconography and the traditions that are there. But this revelation, it coincides with all of the economy of salvation that Jesus has done through these private revelations in the modern times. St. Margaret Mary, the Sacred Heart, St. Faustina, Divine Mercy. The Holy Face fits so well into this, and it's the same Christ, so there's going to be interweaving.
1: Yes, of course.
0: But they all have their own kind of charism and emphasis, and the one of the Holy Face is primarily a spirituality of reparation, consoling the heart of God for the outrageous sacrileges and indifferences against his holiness.
1: Mm-hmm.
0: Especially as a result of atheism and revolutionary movements such as communism and whatever new form and new name communism takes.
1: Yep. Father, for those who want to register, I'll give you a toll-free number, folks, 844-415-3314. It's going to be at the Pico Rivera Sports Arena at in the city of Pico Rivera. So if you Google that, I think you can find out more information on that event. And Father, I thank you for, you're going to be one of the speakers too. I know you didn't want to, I'm going to say you're going to be there yourself, correct?
0: Oh, yes, definitely.
1: Yeah, good. When we come back, Carmelite Spirituality here on Virgin Most Powerful Radio. I'll tell you right now, Father Robert and Terry Barber, we're too blessed to be stressed. We're too anointed to be disappointed. And if hope was money, Father and I would be billionaires because our hope is in Jesus Christ. Stay with us, family. We'll be back after a quick break. Welcome back to the Truth and Justice Show here on Virgin Most Powerful Radio, Carmelite Spirituality. I have to say it again, Father Robert. You know, we live in times of confusion, and I think the best answer is what St. John Paul II said back in the 1980s. The advice he gave was preach the truth of the gospel. So when you see error, we don't have to, what we do is we preach the gospel and let the truth do our battling. And I think St. John Paul II was spot on. And I really think what we're doing here at Virgin Most Powerful Radio, we're trying to teach you, like on Fridays, we have the Friday with the Fathers. We take the Fathers of the Church and we share what their teachings are. And it just affirms what we teach today, you know, 5,000, 1,500 years later. And that's the beauty of our faith. So, Father, we have one last segment here on Carmelite Spirituality. Continue, please, because this has been very edifying for me.
0: Yeah, blessed be God. You know, I would like to cap off our last conversation with a great quote from St. Anthony the Great of Egypt.
1: He's one of my favorites.
0: Yeah, he's, I mean, gosh, he's so hardcore. He says, a brother said to St. Anthony, pray for me. The old man said to him, I will have no mercy upon you, nor will God have any, if you yourself do not make an effort and if you do not pray to God.
1: Wow. That's laying it straight, man. Ooh.
0: Yeah, because a lot of times, you know, going back to the situation with parents and their children,
1: yes,
0: they'll acknowledge that their mom or their grandmother is the prayer warrior of the family. Mm-hmm. And they're like, pray for me, grandma, pray for me, mom. And okay, well, you got to pray for yourself. You know, if there's really, so that's just plain hardball right there, right? Yeah. You need both.
1: Yeah, of course.
0: What I'd like to continue on in regards to the prophetic charism of Carmel, we talked about discernment of spirits, but then there's also a discernment of the signs of the times.
1: Oh, yeah.
0: And for some reason, known only to the mind of God, God has endowed Carmel with a special mission, and he promised to many saints, such as St. Peter Thomas, who was the Latin patriarch of Constantinople. Mm-hmm. He was the papal legate for dialogue with the Eastern churches. Mm. He was Sicilian born, but he had just a deep reverence and knowledge and love for the Christian East. And he received a revelation from, I can't remember if it was Jesus or Mary, but basically promising that the Carmelite order and spiritual family would exist until the second coming of Christ. Until
1: wow, that's quite a statement.
0: Yeah. Privileged. I believe that same truth was communicated to our Holy Mother, St. Teresa of Avila.
1: Wow.
0: So for some reason, Carmel has been endowed with a special mission of a prophetic charism for our times of heated spiritual combat, warfare. Even Hans Urs von Balthasar, he's a well-known theologian of last century, he acknowledged this truth in his introduction to his writing of St. Elizabeth of the Trinity. He acknowledged this mystery of God's endowing this special mission to the Carmelites, and there's different ways in which that manifests. But there's this one that I'd like to touch upon. Of course, let me preface it by acknowledging Our Lady of Fatima, the most prophetic of all of her messages and most relevant. in the great day of the miracle of the sun, October 13th, what Sister Lucia saw while everybody was just astonished by the sun dancing in the sky.
1: Amen.
0: She sees this unfolding vision, which represented the mysteries of the rosary, and representing the glorious mysteries, our Blessed Mother took out of her closet her Carmelite dress, and she wore the clothing of Our Lady of Mount Carmel to represent the glorious mysteries of our being made for heaven.
1: Mm-hmm.
0: And going to Lourdes, another such a hugely significant, miraculous, heavenly response to the French Revolution.
1: Exactly.
0: So you have this warfare going on. You've got Satanism rising like never before in France, which would lead to the political upheaval of the French Revolution and to the attack and bloodshed of many Christians, Catholic bishops and priests and nuns, just sacrilegious parades.
1: Yeah.
0: Preceded by institutional Satanism in France,
1: yes,
0: and probably the greatest level the world has ever seen since, like, you know, pre-pagan times.
1: Father, can I jump in and say there's a Carmelite sisters who, I think it was 2 weeks after they sacrificed their very lives, they were executed. And I you could tell the story better than I, but I just remember them when they died, they went to Mother Superior before they were killed and asked for permission to die. Tell us that story, because just 2 weeks after that sacrifice, the French Revolution ended. Could you tell us that story?
0: I'll share my 2 cents,
1: yeah,
0: my 3 loaves and 2 fish.
1: Good.
0: Okay, so none of this stuff happens overnight.
1: No.
0: I mean, we're seeing this same drama play out in the United States of America.
1: I agree right with now. You. Yes.
0: Right now.
1: Yep.
0: So this stuff was on the horizon and on their radar for at least 2 years.
1: Oh, yeah.
0: For at least a year before they were sacrificed at the guillotine.
1: Yes.
0: They had been offering what Mother, I believe her name was Mother Augustine, and she had written out an act of oblation that they would all pray together in offering their lives for the end of the French Revolution.
1: Wow.
0: They had been in community while they were still able to live in the convent. They had been doing that.
1: Incredible.
0: Then they were imprisoned, and they had to be stripped of their Carmelite habit, wear secular clothes, get out of their cloister, which for in those days in the traditional community, that was already a slaughter and a martyrdom, you know, spiritually for them. And they were, you know, taken through the streets, you know, mocked and just so many horrific, you know, just disgusting things.
1: Yeah.
0: Communicated to them. And for, I think they were in prison for at least 2 weeks, if not much longer. I don't have my facts straight. But as they were all went up to Mother Prioress to receive her blessing.
1: Yes.
0: To give her, they lay down their lives.
1: Wow.
0: They received the blessing of obedience and having the humility to submit their will to the person that was given authority to shepherd them, to guide them. And they're singing, some accounts say the Salve Regina, some say other Marian hymns. The point is they were singing and worshiping the Lord God of hosts, the Lord God of heavenly armies, or in veneration of our Blessed Mother, allowing their praises to the Trinity to come up through her. And one by one, there was less and less of a voice. There was one after the other. As one head was chopped off, you had less of a voice in the choir.
1: Mm-hmm.
0: And everybody's a spectator watching this. I mean, this is their Saturday night entertainment right here.
1: Wow.
0: And they're watching it. And one by one, they're not reciprocating the disgusting hate, satanic hatred that they're receiving from the crowds.
1: Mm-hmm.
0: They're just meekly, like a lamb led to the slaughter, in imitation of Christ's passion. They're accepting it. And after the final voice, boom, dead silence, pregnant pause, hear a pin drop. Everybody apparently ends up leaving, you know, just like struck, like maybe a sense of conviction comes over them that passes all the filters of their secular revolutionary ideologies, and they just realize something different just happened right now.
1: Oh, yeah. Mm-hmm.
0: And it was within, at the most, 2 weeks. I thought it was less than that.
1: I thought it was 2 weeks.
0: At the most, 2 weeks, mm-hmm. It was done. The revolution that was raging up until that point,
1: yes,
0: that shed so much blood, was over.
1: Incredible. That story touches me in a very profound way. Father, I don't mean to say, but this could happen again. And their example for us gives me strength to say, if those sisters can do it, you know, right. Why can't I?
0: Yeah. Yeah. St. Agatha can do it. If St. Philomena can do it, if these, you know, 12-year-old girls can do it, man up, man. Exactly. Let's do this.
1: Well said. Father, praise God. We have about a minute and a half left. I want to remind our listeners again that you'll be there at that Spiritual Welfare Conference, hopefully March 20th, 21st. You've been at many of our conferences with Father Chad Ripperger, Kyle Clement, Jesse Romero, Dr. Dan Schneider. I'll be there. There's still room for people to come. 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Father, again, this fits right into what we always end our show with, and that is, what state should we be living in? Well, those sisters gave us a great example to live in the state of sanctifying grace. And I think of that, and if we haven't, this is advice from St. Padre Pio and St. John Paul II. When they asked him, Father, Padre Pio, how often should I go to confession? Both St. John Paul II and Padre Pio said, at least once a month. So, like, I have it on a schedule. This Saturday, I'm going to confession. This is why folks, be disciplined. This little red book that I carry around, I have everything written down there, whatever I'm going to be, and put your spiritual life in there to say, okay, this day I'm going to confession, and you get it in that way. Because if you don't put it down on paper and on your calendar, somehow it just doesn't happen. And then, Father, I keep thinking, you talked about Our Lady of Fatima. I know at your parish right now, you have Our Lady's Pilgrim Virgin, which was here 6 months ago at our chapel. And again, following Our Lady, you can't go wrong with Fatima. She said, souls are going to hell because no one's there to pray and make sacrifices. Are we willing to make those sacrifices? I hope so. Father, how about a priestly blessing before we ask you to close?
0: Adiutorium nostrum, in nomine Domini, qui ecit caelum et terram, Dominus vobiscum.
1: Et cum spiritu tuo.
0: Oremus, may Almighty God shine the light of his face upon you through the infinite merits of the passion and resurrection of Christ Jesus, our King, the flame of love that burned in his heart and in the heart of Mary. May pour out the spirit of love into you, that we may reflect the life of Christ. In the name of the Father, the Son, and the Holy Spirit.
1: Thank you again, Father Robert, here at the St. Therese Alhambra Parish. Great parish to go to. Also, I want to remind you to go to vmpr.org for the Spiritual Warfare Conference. Thanks again for supporting us here at Virgin Most Powerful Radio. And may God richly bless you and your family.
2: Peace be to you. Women are accused of doing all the talking. This is to prove that men do their share. I remember some years coming back from Europe, and a steward came out on the deck of the ship, and he said, are you Bishop Sheen who gave the mission sermon at St. Patrick's Cathedral 2 years ago? Yes. He said, that was a wonderful sermon. I enjoyed every minute of that hour and a half. I said, my good man, I never talked an hour and a half in my life. Well, he said, it seemed that long to me. Now, this will well be over that hour and a half. And we have had alternatives in making these discs. One alternative would be to write out everything that I was going to say to you and then read it to you. The other alternative would be to study, to meditate, and then to talk out of the fullness of my heart without notes. That is the way that I have chosen to do. Now, this second method has many imperfections about it. There will be faults, there will be mistakes. I will miss a word here and there, and I am absolutely sure that there will come a moment in your life, and in listening to these records, that you had wished that I had read it. You will be somewhat in the position that God must have been in when he made Adam. He looked at Adam and then said, I could do better than that. And then he made Eve. But we've chosen this method of the open discourse in order that we might commune and have an encounter one with another. And the subject, in general, will be the philosophy of life. Now, where begin? Well, there are two ways of waking up in the morning. One is to say, good morning, God. And the other is to say, good God, morning. We are going to start with a second. We will start a long way back. And people who wake up that way have an anxiety about life. I suppose their life might be characterized in two ways. First of all, to them it seems rather absurd. And considerable literature is being produced today on the absurdity of life. I suppose one of the best expressions of that absurdity was a novel about a city on the other side of the river. And in this particular novel, there were two factories. One factory was on one side of the river, and the other factory on the other side. And the factory on one side of the river took great big stones and smashed and grounded them to powder. Then, when the stones were reduced to powder, they shipped the powder to the other side of the river where there was another factory that turned them into great big boulders. Then the boulders were sent back to the first factory, and so the routine continued. This was to be a literary expression of the way people today regard life. One finds this absurdity often, too expressed in the writings of an existentialist who pictured three people in hell. Each one wanted to talk about himself, his own aches, his own pains, and the others were not interested. They were concerned only with their own aches and pains. And finally, when the curtain goes down, the last line of the play is, my neighbor is hell. Now, this is the way some people live. And along with this sense of absurdity, there is also a drift. Many minds are like Old Man River. They just keep floating along. No goal. Just a kind of an arrow without a target. Pilgrims without a shrine. Journeys at sea without any kind of a port. Now, what is the common conclusion of people who wake up and say this? Good God, morning. I think the common characteristic of them all is life has no meaning. It is without purpose, without goal, without destiny. I remember when I first went to Europe to study as a young priest. I was following courses during the summer at the Sorbonne in Paris, principally in order to learn French. And I dwelt in a boarding house that belonged to a certain woman whom we will call Madame Citron. I was there about a week, and she came to me and said something, but it was all French to me. You get so angry in Paris because the dogs and the horses understand French, and you don't. Well, there were three women schoolteachers that were living in the boarding house from Boston, and I asked them to act as an interpreter, and this was the story that came out. She said that after her marriage, her husband had left her. A daughter that was born to them became a moral wreck in the streets of Paris. And then she pulled out of her pocket a small vial of poison. She said, I do not believe in God. Sometimes the thought comes to me that there is a God. And then in case there be one, I curse him. So I've decided, simply because life has no meaning and is absurd, to do away with it. I intend to take this tonight. Can you do anything for me? Well, through the interpreter, I said, I can't if you're going to take that stuff. So I asked her to postpone her suicide for 9 days. I think it's the only case on record of a woman postponing a suicide for 9 days. Well, I never prayed before in my life as I prayed for that woman. And on the 9th day, the good Lord gave her great grace. Some years later, on the way to Lourdes, I stopped off at the city of docks, where I enjoyed the hospitality of Monsieur, Madame, and Mademoiselle Citron. And I said to the village curé, are the Citrons good Catholics? Oh, he said, it's wonderful when people keep the faith all during their lives. He did not know the story. So it's possible to find one's way out of this absurdity. But now let's come to a question which interests all psychiatrists and interests all of us. What is the difference between a normal and an abnormal person? The difference is this. A normal person always works toward a goal or a purpose. The abnormal person looks for escape mechanisms, excuses, rationalizations, in order to avoid discovering the meaning and purpose of life. That is the difference. The normal person sets for himself a target. For example, in this life, a young man might want to be a doctor or a lawyer. But beyond that, there's something else. Suppose you ask, what do you want to do after you become a doctor? Well, I want to marry, and then raise children, and then be happy, and then make money, give money to my children. And then there comes a last, and then. The normal person knows what that and then is. The abnormal person, however, is locked up within the barrel of his own ego. He's like an egg. He's never been hatched. He refuses to submit himself to a certain amount of divine incubation in order to arrive at a different life than he has. Now, what are some of the escapes of the abnormal person? Because that's the way he spends his time. If he wants to go, for example, from New York to Washington, he isn't concerned about Washington. He's concerned about giving excuses why he doesn't go to Washington. Now, just to mention a few of these escape mechanisms of the abnormal person. One, love of speed. I believe that an excessive love of speed, or should I say, a love of excessive speed, is due to a want of a goal or purpose in life. So they do not know where they're going, but they certainly are on their way. And there may even be an unconscious or half-conscious desire to end life. because it is without purpose. Another escape would be sex, throwing oneself into business in an abnormal kind of way. In order to have the intensity of an experience, atone for a want of goal or purpose. One of the very famous psychiatrists, Dr. Jung, said that after 25 years of experience of dealing with mental patients, I would say that at least one-third of my patients had no observable clinical neurosis, but all of them were suffering from a want of the meaning and purpose of life. And not until they discover that will they ever be happy. In other words, the vast majority of people today are suffering from what might be called an existential neurosis. The anxiety and the problem of living. The answering of the question, what is it all about? Where do I go from here? Now, how find it? I know what you're thinking. Now you're thinking, now he's going to tell us to get down on our knees and pray to God. No, I'm not. I may say that a little later on, but I'm not going to tell you that now. And why? Because people who have an existential neurosis are too far away from that for the moment. I'm offering two solutions. First, go out and help your neighbor. Those who suffer from an anxiety of life do so because they live only for themselves. Their mind, their heart, each has been dammed up. And all of the scum of the river of life makes of the heart and mind a kind of a garbage heap. And the easiest way out of this is to love people whom you see. If we do not love those whom we see, how can we love God, whom we do not see? Visit the sick. Be kind to the poor. Help the healing of lepers. Find your neighbor. And a neighbor is someone in need. Once you do this, you begin to break out of the shell. You discover that your neighbor is not hell, as Sartre says. That your neighbor's part of yourself and is a creature of God. Not very long ago, there was a father brought to me his young son. A very self-wise, conceited young delinquent who had given up his faith and was bitter with himself and everyone whom he met. The next day, the boy ran away from home. He was away from home for a year. The boy came back as bad as ever, and the father brought him to me and said, "What shall I do with him?" I said, "Send him to school, but not in the United States." So I recommended another school. I recommended a certain school to him. And about a year later, the boy came back to see me. He said, "Would you be willing to give me moral support for an enterprise that I have undertaken in Mexico?" He said, "There's a group of boys in the college where I am who have built a little school, and we have gone all around the neighborhood and brought in the children to teach them catechism. We have also brought in a doctor from the United States once a year and for 1 month to take care of all of the sick people of the neighborhood. And I said, how did you become interested in this? Well, he said, the boys went down there during the summer, and I thought I would go down too. And he recovered his faith and his morals and everything else in his neighbor. It is the poor, the indigent, the needy, the sick, the fellow creatures of God, who give to us great strength. Some years ago, there was an Indian who went into Tibet. He went in to do a little evangelizing of that non-Christian country. And he took with him a Tibetan guide. In the course of the trip, they got very cold, crossing the foothills of the Himalayas. And they sat down, exhausted, almost frozen. And this Indian, whose name was Singh, said, I think I hear a man moaning down there in the abyss. And the Tibetan said, well, he said, you're almost dead yourself. You can't help him. And Singh said, yes, I will help him. So he went down, dragged the man out from the abyss the best he could, and carried him to the nearby village, and came back completely revived. Revived by that act of charity. And when he came back, he found his friend, who refused to aid the neighbor, frozen to death. So the first way to escape the anxiety of life is to find your neighbor. The second way is to leave yourself open to experiences and encounters with the divine, which will come to you from without. I say, leave yourself open. Your eye does not have light. Your ear has no sound or harmony. The food of your stomach comes from without. Your mind has been taught. Your radio pulls in unseen waves from the outside. And therefore, allow this hole in your head, this hole in your heart, to receive certain impulses that come from without, that will perfect you. No matter how far away you be from what I'm talking about, they will still come. I remember once inviting a woman to see me who had just lost her 18-year-old daughter. She was very rebellious, had no faith whatever. And she said, I want to talk about God. I said, all right, I will talk about him for 5 minutes, and then you talk about him or against him for 45, and then we will have a discussion. Well, I was talking about 2 minutes, and she interrupted me. She stuck her finger under my nose, and she said, listen, if God is good, why did he take my daughter? I said, in order that you might be here, learning something about the purpose and meaning of life. And that is what she learned. She found it and discovered it. So I am suggesting that you will not just reason yourself into the meaning and purpose of life. You will act yourself into the meaning and purpose of life by breaking the shell of egotism and selfishness, by cleaning the windows of the moral life and allowing the sunshine to come in. You would not be seeking God if you had not already in some way found him. You are a king in exile. You have a kingdom. We will tell you more about it later on. God love you.

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1: 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Jesus 911.
3: And we are live and we are thrilled and pumped to be with all of you all on a tremendous Tuesday. How's everybody doing today? We hope you all are having an incredible one. I am rocking, if you're watching me on the air, rocking my VMP, Virgin Most Powerful Radio shirt. Hail Mary, full of grace. Punch the devil in the face. Whoever knows what icon that is based upon, kudos to you if you can give me that answer. How y'all doing today? We hope y'all are having an incredible one, an amazing day, an amazing morning, evening. Where are you all tuning in from? We want to hear from you all. What do you all, you know the roll call all the time. What are you enjoying to drink? Is it a Diet Coke? Is it a coffee? Maybe you're in the part of the world where you're enjoying tequila. You're on vacation, man. Summer's not over. You're enjoying tequila or you're enjoying whiskey or you're pumping iron at the gym with your pre-workout or your protein drink. What are you enjoying? We want to hear from you. And are you ready to talk about the incredible St. John Vianney? Have you heard of him? Maybe many of you all haven't. Today is his feast day, and today we're going to be talking about him. We're going to have a wonderful time, and we're going to take any and all of your questions. Maybe you have a question about confession. Maybe you have a question about him. Maybe you have a question about the power of the sacraments. We'll be taking any and all of your questions today. But we want to get the ball rolling with a prayer, as we always do, from our near and dear friend, the tremendous, the amazing St. Francis Babito, in the name of the Father, Son, and the Holy Spirit. The Dolores gaze. What did St. Peter feel in the depths of his soul when he locked eyes with Jesus during the Passion? How would the gaze of sorrow touch our souls when we are Jesus' reason for sorrow because of our sins? Would we weep and retreat like St. Peter? Would we fall into utter despair like Judas? Would we crawl to him on our knees with contrite hearts? Who could be unfazed when they behold that Dolores gaze? Oh, disfigured and bloody holy face, may I never be the cause for your pain and suffering. Oh, Sacred Heart, weighed down with opprobrium, may I never bring sorrows to you by my careless living. Dearest treasure of my soul, help me to be the balm for your sorrows when the world attacks you by loving sin. Amen. The Father, Son, Holy Spirit. Love it, audience. Love it, faithful, as I always do. Love the tremendous prayers from our near and dear brother. We're going to get the ball rolling, audience. We are very excited to be here. We always are. Every day is a day that we should offer up to the Lord. Every single day is a day that we should be thrilled that we have another day of life, another day where we can worship God, as I always say, another day where we can honor Holy Mother Mary, honor and love all of the great saints, and worship God, God alone. And I titled the show the way that I did for a particular reason. I wonder if anybody can figure out why. Why would I say that St. John Vianney is a saint who terrified hell? Why would I use those words? Maybe you can take a guess, and we'd love to hear from you. Why would anyone even argue St. John Vianney terrified hell? We're going to talk about that, faithful. Want to get the ball rolling by giving an enormous shout out to AB, the brother. Thank you for your support. He says, God bless family. God bless our incredible familia here. We are all thrilled and pumped to be here. God bless you, brother. Hope you're doing well. The brother has a tremendous debate coming up very soon. We'll talk about that on the air, on radio, before we're done. And that'll be a very, very good debate. Everybody's got to tune into that debate. And the brother Bronca, who is fast asleep because he is in Australia. Down under, man. And he's down under the covers right now in bed. But he left a great question. We're going to tackle it later on in the show. He says, the question for later. Wasn't Theophilus of Antioch not made a saint and lesser known than Tertullian? Now, I know why he's asking that question. It's in regards to the Trinity. And we'll talk about that later on in the show. We'll find a way to mix that in. Audience, we hope you all are ready. because we want to talk about the priest who changed a nation. That's right. St. John Vianney was born in 1786 in France, just after the French Revolution had devastated the church. Churches had been closed and priests were heavily persecuted. And yes, in the particular area, the faith had grown really cold. But God raised up a humble farm boy to help rekindle the fire of Catholicism. That's right. A humble farm boy. That's right. Pay attention, because it seems like that is really the case all the time. Every time we talk about these incredible saints, it's always somebody that is humble that the Lord raises up. And that really is the message. What was the message of our Immaculate Mother Mary as well? That the Lord raises up the lowly, literally those that are humble, those that really empty themselves in order to serve the Lord. They are the ones that are lifted up. So if you ever wonder, well, where is my humility? You should consider that. There's no doubt at all. Looking into that, looking into humbling oneself and always serving the Lord, always loving the Lord. We love that we're here with you all, faithful. We are beyond thrilled and pumped to talk about this incredible topic. And when he arrived at the tiny village of Ars, it seemed spiritually lifeless. But through prayer, through penance, and relentless preaching, the cure de Ars transformed not only his parish, but all of France. How is that possible? We will show you. Don't worry. It definitely is. And within years, tens of thousands of pilgrims traveled to Ars seeking confession and spiritual direction. There was one holy priest, a tremendous priest, who fully surrendered to Christ, became an instrument for the renewal of an entire nation. Remember, the faith had grown cold. There was a heavy level of spiritual dryness all around the region. A poor student and a great saint. Here's one thing people didn't know. And hey, this is one area where I can relate. You guys can't make fun of my Latin anymore, because the great Saint John Vianney struggled with Latin. And I get picked on a lot because of my Latin. I get picked on so much, guys. If you guys only knew. Well, William's Latin is terrible. Yeah, all right, man. But Saint John Vianney, his Latin wasn't so sharp either, was it? His Latin wasn't so sharp either. So you want to pick on me? I'm going to invoke the great St. John Vianney. If you guys want to pick on me, I'm just going to invoke him. And he struggled greatly. He struggled in school. Latin was especially difficult for him. And many believe that he would never even become a priest. But remember that holiness, this is one thing we always have to note. Holiness is not measured by academic brilliance. His powerful perseverance, his amazing perseverance, his humility and his love for Christ impressed the superiors far more than any grade could. Far more. He was a humble individual. And they recognized that what he lacked in intellectual gifts, he possessed an extraordinary virtue. And shouldn't that be the barometer all the time? I mean, if you ask me, I think that should always be the barometer, right? Extraordinary virtue. And yes, God often chooses what the world considers weak to accomplish his greatest works. The lowly are very often lifted up. That was the whole point of Hannah's hymn that Our Lady echoes in the Magnificat. The lowly, the humble are raised up by the Lord. St. John Vianney is a great example of that. He reminds us that holiness, it really does depend more on being loyal to the Lord than saying, hey, look, I know all these languages. Hey, look, I am a brilliant kind of scholar. Well, where is your level of humility, though? How is your prayer life? Are you walking with the Lord? And on are kinds of questions that not only can be asked, but should be asked. And he was a living embodiment of it. He was a living embodiment of it. And today is his feast day, so today we are honoring him. Not a lot of people know about him. If you are steeped into theology, I'm guessing you do, but maybe the everyday person, maybe tuning in, maybe you're not aware of who he is. Well, today, by the grace of the Lord, hopefully we can fill that gap in. Hopefully we can provide a little bit of education as to who the great St. John Vianney is. And yes, we're taking any and all your questions about him as well. And there's a reason we titled the show, let me say it one more time before that break creeps up on us. There's a reason we titled the show the way that we did. The Saint Who Terrified Hell. There's a reason we titled it the way that we did. And because he was also known as the Apostle of Confession. There you go. There it is. There's a reason some people may be wondering. And there is your spoiler alert. He became the greatest confessor of the 19th century. That is why we titled the show the way that we did. People would travel from all across Europe just to confess to him. He would often spend 16 to 18 hours each day just the confessional. Faithful, we got a lot more to come. St. John Vianney, the tremendous St. John Vianney. Don't go anywhere. We got a lot more to come.

And we are back, audience. We are talking about the incredible St. John Vianney, his life, why he is such an important saint, and why he's known as the saint who terrified hell. What on earth do we mean by that? And we're also taking any and all of your questions on St. John Vianney. Maybe you got a question on confession. Maybe you have a question on how the sacraments are so powerful in dispensing grace. But isn't that mind-blowing? 16 to 18 hours each day in the confessional. Now, why would he do that? Because he understood that souls are healed through God's mercy. That's why. He preached that confession is not a courtroom. It isn't a courtroom where God wants to condemn people. It is a hospital where the Lord heals wounded souls. That is the message of the Bible, and that was not the message of the reformers. The reformers viewed justification, viewed sanctification in an incredibly legalistic manner. In an incredible legalistic manner. For St. John Vianney, he noted that indeed it was a hospital where, and what is a hospital? A confessional where our Lord will heal wounded souls, will bring you back to the faith, will bring you back to the faith. And his ministry sparked a massive return to the sacrament of reconciliation. Think about that and wrap your mind around that. Today, that remains one of the greatest examples of priestly ministry in church history. It remains one of the most powerful examples of priestly ministry in all of church history. That is why he's known as the Apostle of Confession. That is why he's known as that. And of course, that is why he is also known as the tremendous saint who terrified hell. That's correct. And here's another little, tidbit. Remember, there are many tidbits. We're going over the life of the great St. John Vianney as well. And he endured incredible spiritual warfare as well. He endured incredible spiritual warfare. He went through dark nights. He went through spiritual battles. He was attacked by the devil. But the devil feared him. He endured intense spiritual warfare. Intense. For years, he was harassed by demonic attacks. For years, he would get harassed by demonic attacks. Loud noises would shake his room. The furniture would move, and sleep would become nearly impossible. He struggled for the longest time. Sometimes he couldn't sleep at all. Furniture would move. The doors would slam open and slam shut. It really was demonic attacks. They were trying to take his eyes off of the Lord and trying to draw him away from the faith. It got to the point that sleep would become one of the most laborious tasks that he could do. It was a difficulty. It was hard, and it was at times nearly impossible because of the spiritual warfare he would undergo. Now, rather than fearing the devil, he calmly referred to him as the Grappin. That's right, as the Grappin. Whenever the attacks intensified, he would smile and say that the devil must be angry because a great sinner was about to repent. And that likely is true. That likely is true. What does this remind us of? This reminds us of the level of holiness and the extents to which demons will go to try to harm you and try to take your eyes off of the faith. It reminds us greatly of St. Anthony of the Desert, right? It reminds us greatly of St. Anthony of the Desert. And St. Anthony of the Desert, who went to the desert to live a life of prayer, to live a life of solitude, to live away from the worldly. It reminds us of St. Anthony of the Desert, who still received tremendous attacks, who was still hammered on, who was still attacked day in and day out. What a wild, wild, wild
a wild thing to wrap our minds around. So the devil truly did fear him. And he's a great saint that not many people know about. So it really, I don't expect many people to know much about his life. Does he come up a lot in dialogues when it comes to spiritual warfare? He most definitely does. He most definitely should. Because yes, the devil did fear him. The devil did fear him. And he really does put forth the real power of the priesthood. This is one thing that we want to highlight. We love our priests. We love our great priests. And we appreciate them. And we better pray for them. You better pray for your bishops. You better pray for your priests day in and day out. Because St. John Vianney loved the priesthood with incredible devotion. Incredible devotion. And he famously said, the priesthood is the love of the heart of Jesus. And he taught that through the priest, Christ forgives sins. That's right. Offers the holy sacrifice of the Mass. Nourishes souls for the Eucharist. For Vianney, the priest was never important because of his own merits. No, it was because Christ chose to act through him. His life is a powerful reminder to pray for priests and to support their sacred vocation. It's a reminder for us today to remember we need to value our priests. We need to love them because they truly are incredible. They truly are important. We've got to follow them. We have to. We've got to give them all the due respect and all the prayers possible. Now, here's another important thing that we want to highlight. Oops, was that the correct one? I think I might have brought the wrong slide up. No, that was not the correct one. I wanted to also focus on his love of the Holy Eucharist. We also wanted to focus on his love of the Holy Eucharist. There were people that asked very often, how on earth

nothing but love incorruptible. That was the Holy Eucharist. We think of Saint Ephrem, who loved the Holy Eucharist, Saint Justin the Martyr, Saint Augustine, who said that you must adore, and if you don't, it is a sin. Well, Saint John Vianney would spend long hours before the Blessed Sacrament. How long do we spend before the Blessed Sacrament? He would attribute the strength, the spiritual strength that he had. He would attribute the spiritual strength that we had from Eucharistic adoration. Here's something not a lot of people know. From Eucharistic adoration, he taught that if we truly understood the Eucharist, then our hearts would be on fire with love for God, that we would be on fire. We'd be ready to defend the faith day in and day out. That was his love for the Holy Eucharist. And his ministry, it flowed from that adoration. And before he transformed souls, he would look to worshiping the Lord in the Holy Eucharist. How's everybody doing, audience? I like to stop and give a shout out to everyone that we have in the audience. We got Repent Before Too Late. How you doing, my friend? AI Holistang, St. Francis Baby Tote, Daniel. We've got Ari. We've got James Tay. We got the familia, I like to say. We hope you all are enjoying this. And Ari had asked, why are some saints called apostles? I thought there were only 12. And she says, can I be an apostle? You cannot be an apostle in the sense of the way the ordained apostles were. Those are only 12, with the extraordinary exception of St. Paul. But an apostle means one who is sent. So earlier noticed, audience, that we talked about how the great St. John Vianney was known as an apostle. An apostle is one that is sent. An apostle is one that is sent to speak the truth of Christ, to talk about the faith. And indeed, he was known as an apostle of the Eucharist as well, because he would go and spread the truth of the Holy Eucharist. Can everyone be an apostle in the sense of going out into the world and spreading the faith? That is how people can definitely become an apostle. But in the sense of being part of the original 12, with the extraordinary exception of St. Paul, no. There are no more new apostles today. There are no more new apostles, but rather we do have a priesthood. But of course, women cannot be priests. But the great St. John Vianney, and why can't women be priests? Well, very clearly, because the priesthood was instituted by Christ. He is the model of the priesthood. He is the model of the priesthood. And very clearly, everyone has their own vocation. That is not the vocation of women. Although women have a tremendous vocation, women have an amazing vocation. And hey, the greatest of all creations is a woman. So it's our Immaculate Mother Mary. Now, people often wonder, okay, well, what kind of a life did he live? Well, he lived a life of radical repentance. He lived a life of radical repentance. And here it is. The Cure of Ars lived an incredibly austere life. He slept very little. He fasted frequently. And he often lived on little more than potatoes. Notice how a lot of the times when we're doing these shows, I talk about the meat and potatoes of theology, the meat and potatoes of apologetics. But I always toss meat in there. It's tough to just live on little more than potatoes. And he often did live on little more than potatoes. His goal was mere sustenance. And he offered these sacrifices for the conversion of sinners. Many times, I know one of our near and dear supporters, many times he does Lent. Think of this as a kind of Lent. He offered these sacrifices for the conversion of sinners. And his penance was never rooted in self-hatred. We're going to talk about how one can offer things up in radical penance and walk with the Lord. We're going to talk about it in a moment, but I can see already that break is creeping up. That break already opened the door to my recording room, and that break is right here. Stick around, audience. We got a lot more to come for you on the other side of the break.

back, audience. We're talking about the incredible St. John Vianney, one who really did live a life of radical repentance, a life of true radical repentance. He lived an incredibly austere life, slept very little, remember, lived on little more than potatoes. And he offered this up for the offer these sacrifices up for the conversion of sinners. Now, his penance was never rooted in self-hatred. Keep your mind focused on that. His penance was always viewed as an act of love, a real participation, a real communion in our Lord's redemptive suffering for the salvation of souls. What does he remind us of? He reminds us that we can radically give things up. He reminds us that holiness really does require great sacrifice, and that, hey, love does cost something. He reminds us of that as well. Love really does. And another particular gift, a gift that St. John Vianney had, was he was able to read souls. Now, this is something pretty tremendous that blew me away when I read it and I studied it. This is one of the great things of doing these focus shows on these incredible saints. We get to learn more and more about them, little details that maybe we didn't know beforehand. And this was one particular one that I didn't know as I was preparing for this. But there were many witnesses that reported that St. John Vianney had extraordinary spiritual gifts. Because while hearing confession, he sometimes knew sins that people had forgotten or were afraid to confess. If you get to the confessional and you are afraid or you don't want to confess your sins, that's not the way to go. That's definitely not good. That is definitely not good. What is the goal for confession? Well, the ultimate goal is to bring you back to Christ, right? The ultimate goal is always going to bring you back to Christ. That is the ultimate end goal. And the gifts of St. John Vianney that he had, they were not meant to be for spectacle. They were meant to serve a clear purpose. They were meant to lead souls back to God. They were meant to lead souls that had wandered astray back to God. Now, do we have examples of many other saints that had gifts like this? No. These are rare charisms. And charisms like that, like these, have appeared throughout church history. And what do they always do? They always point beyond the saint to the mercy of our Lord. They always do, and that was always, it's always been the goal of these holy saints. What else do we know of St. John Vianney? We know that he's also the patron of parish priests. Did you all know that? So if you are a priest tuning in, I know we have some priests. By the way, we got some priests that are members of the channel. Did you all know that? We love it, man. And we have multiple priests in our WhatsApp groups as well. We love it. We have deacons, we have priests. So if you are a parish priest tuning in right now, or maybe you're watching the replays, I know multiple parish priests do watch the replays of our shows, praise the Lord. You know that the great St. John Vianney is the patron of parish priests. And because of his remarkable ministry, St. John Vianney was declared the patron saint for parish priests. Now his example, forgive me, his examples in the plural, his examples, they show every priest to preach in a faithful manner, to walk with the Lord in a faithful manner, to celebrate the sacraments in a reverent manner, to pray deeply, to love every soul entrusted to their care, every single one of them, every single one of them. Now, his witness also reminds faithful people to support their priests. You got to support your priests through prayer. Encourage them. Be grateful for them. I'll tell you this, and St. John Vianney knew this, strong parishes belong, forgive me, I meant to say they begin, strong parishes begin
with holy priests. And, well, holy priests are really sustained by prayer. Strong parishes begin with holy priests, and holy priests are sustained by prayer. That is true. There's no doubt about that. St. John Vianney is a tremendous example of that. And we talk about him indeed as the saint who terrified hell. We're going to talk about that more in a moment. We're going to talk about that more. We're going to go into detail on that particular issue. And we hope that it interests people. We hope that people, if maybe you didn't know much about this great saint, if maybe you didn't know much, maybe now you've gained and fostered a greater respect for this incredible, incredible shepherd. Now, one other particular thing that St. John Vianney noted, and it was very heavily part of his preaching, should be heavily on our minds day in and day out, is that really there's one end goal, and that end goal is heaven. Heaven is home. For him, he would note, heaven truly is home. That is where we should desire to be. Everything that St. John Vianney did, everything was directed towards one goal. That one goal was heaven. He very often, you would find his preaching very often being about eternity. Store up treasure for yourself in heaven, because the treasure here on earth is perishable. And the earthly treasure, that's not real treasure. That is not real treasure. Rather, store up treasure for yourselves in heaven. One thing that he urged people heavily about, he urged them heavily, was to not be consumed. Don't be consumed by earthly things. Your real treasure is in heaven. That's where you should put your mind. Your real love and desire should be to get to heaven. And he wanted people to keep their eyes on the kingdom of God, on heaven. His entire life was meant to be a testimony. His entire life was meant to be a testimony that saints think differently because they live in a different fashion. They live in a different manner. Now, one thing that we also noted, one thing, and it's the title of the show, right? The saint who terrified hell. The saint who terrified hell. Now, he was the saint who really did terrify hell. How was he that? How was he the saint? Well, let's read. Why did hell fear St. John Vianney? Well, it wasn't because he commanded armies. He didn't. It wasn't because he had a powerful political office. He didn't. It wasn't because he had earthly wealth. He didn't. He was a poor parish priest. By the way, that little village called Ars was a tiny one. That little village called Ars was a tiny one. It wasn't massive. For people that may be wondering, it was not massive at all. It was tiny. But the devil fought him wildly. For years, St. John Vianney would endure violent demonic harassment. So if maybe you are trying to live a life of holiness and you're thinking, my goodness, I am going through some pretty dastardly spiritual attacks, well, you can say that some of the greatest saints are right there in the company with you. Invoke them and invoke their intercession. Invoke the intercession of the great St. John Vianney. Invoke his intercession, because these great saints went through violent spiritual warfare as well. He would experience his bed being shaken. Isn't that wild, man? I know I'd have trouble sleeping. What about you all? Would you all be able to sleep if your bed was violently shaking? There were loud crashes echoing through your room. Would you be able to sleep? Think about that. Loud crashes are echoing through his room in the middle of the night. Furniture is being disturbed, and sleep became impossible. It was impossible. The attacks were so frequent, many would have fled in fear. I'll tell you this, I can guarantee you that the ordinary, normal person would have gotten up and gotten out of there. The normal, ordinary person would have gotten up and gotten out of there. I can tell you that right now. But not the priest of ours, not the priest. He would, remember, refer to the devil as the Grappin.
He would. He would. Remember how we said earlier in the show how he would smile? Why would he smile? Not because he was affectionate towards the devil. Not because he liked the devil. He most definitely didn't. But because he knew God was on his side and the Lord has already conquered and won. The battle's already determined. God has already won. That's why he would smile. And he would say, these are his words. We've got his words. We're going to read them on the air. He would say, the Grappin is making a great noise tonight. Someone will make a good confession tomorrow. Yeah. So St. John, so the devil wouldn't attack him. The devil, let me be clear on how this works. Anybody going through a spiritual warfare, maybe you're going through spiritual warfare right now. Maybe you have questions about it. We'd love to hear from you. The devil was not attacking St. John Vianney because he feared him as a man. No. He feared the grace of the Lord working through a holy priest. And when you get attacked, it is because the devil fears the grace of Jesus working through you. If you suffer from great attacks, it is because there really is fear from the devil of the grace of Jesus working through you and through your holiness. And we hear and we can see the break creeping up on us. We're going to talk more about that spiritual warfare, more about how, more about some of those spiritual attacks, how he combated them. And we're taking any and all of your questions right as the break creeps up on us. But we're going to say, hold on, break. We're back in just a moment. We will see you in just a moment. Don't go anywhere, audience.

And we are back, audience. We're having a tremendous time. We hope you all are having a good one as well. We're talking about St. John Vianney today, the saint who terrified hell. And we're also diving into any and all questions you may have. We saw one in the audience a little while ago where Combat Wombat wanted to know, are there any current day miracles attributed to St. John Vianney? Now, in terms of a universally recognized one, for instance, on the scale of those associated with St. Padre Pio or St. Therese of Lisieux, there are none. There are none. There are many physical healings where people have testified to him after having visited and prayed at his tomb. But in terms of there being a universally testified miracle, no, there aren't any. No, there aren't any. Earlier, we got a great question from the tremendous Bronca. And by the way, I know that answer because in preparing for this show, I looked that up. I wanted to find modern day miracles. So I did do deep research on it. It's not me just making it up. I do very deep research as we prepare for all of these shows. The tremendous Bronca asked about Theophilus of Antioch. And was he a lesser known saint? Now, Theophilus is a saint. He most definitely is a saint in Catholicism. His feast day is on October the 13th. And that's the traditional feast day in the Roman martyrology. He only has one surviving work. It is to Autolycus. To Autolycus. He is not as well known. And by the way, even though that date is in the Roman martyrology, it doesn't mean he was a martyr. Let me just be very clear about that. But to be very clear, he's not as famous as many other early writers because we only have one surviving work, whereas writers like St. Irenaeus of Lyon have his massive Against Heresies. Origen, who's a great church writer, has massive works he wrote. So he's kind of overshadowed by other earlier figures who have much more voluminous works. But one thing that he should be popular for that people don't know about is he used the word Trinity before Tertullian. He usually comes up in dialogue with Tertullian because they both use the word Trinity. Theophilus, Saint Theophilus, in his To Autolycus, uses the Greek word for Trinity, Theias. So that's the earliest surviving Christian use of the noun Trinity. Later on, because he's writing about 180 AD, later on, Tertullian would use Trinitas in the Latin, but we're talking about in the 200s. So St. Theophilus of Antioch most definitely is earlier. He is earlier. That's a great question. That's a really, really good one. And I'm glad we got one about modern miracles as well. Modern miracles. Now, somebody may be wondering, why would the Grappin be the nickname that St. John Vianney gave to the devil? Why the Grappin? Why that particular name? Well, it meant the grappling hook. It meant the grappling hook. And when his bed would get rocked or when, by the way, sometimes he would describe that it seemed as if invisible hands were dragging his bed across the room. One night as well, the curtains around his bed caught on fire. They caught on fire. And remember, the Grappin meant grappling hook. So when disturbances became very violent, he would simply laugh and say, well, the Grappin's angry. A great sinner is going to be converted tomorrow. They're going to get to confession. They're going to be converted tomorrow, was what he would say. He knew the pattern. He knew the pattern. When an especially hardened sinner, when a hardened sinner was about to repent, or a major grace was about to be won, particularly in the confessional, the attacks would get ramped up. They would be intensified. And he fought back with holiness. That's how the great St. John Vianney would fight back. He would celebrate Mass. He would adore Christ in the Blessed Sacrament. He would pray continually. He would fast. He entrusted himself completely to our Lord and Our Lady.
He knew the devil could make all the noise he wanted to make, but he knew Satan could do nothing, nothing apart from God's permission. Apart from God's permission. And his confidence, here's the important thing. His confidence wasn't in himself. It was in the victory. Christ already won at Calvary. Think about that. Christ already won that victory at Calvary. And many people don't realize that that victory has been won. And the brother, the tremendous brother A.B., God bless you, A.B., the Lord bless you, my friend. Tremendous point from A.B., he notes, by failing to dissuade or instill fear in the saints, the demons are further humiliated and the saints further sanctified. You're right about that. You're right. Because rather than being dissuaded or horrified, what would St. John Vianney do? He realized the greatest battlefield was getting to the confessional, because the devil knew that confession meant another soul's out of his grasp, right, A.B.? It meant another soul that he had right here is out of his grasp. That is why we've named the title of the show, The Saint Who Terrified Hell, spending 16 to 18 hours a day, despite exhaustion, despite illness, despite endless spiritual attacks, is incredible. Incredible. In fact, witnesses would recall that even after sleepless nights, nights where he couldn't sleep, nights that were filled with demonic disturbances, you know this one, A.B., you know this one, rather than being humiliated, what would he do? He wouldn't be humiliated. Rather, the demons would be humiliated. Why is that? Because he'd make his way to church and spend the day reconciling sinners to the Lord, bringing them to the faith. Many that had departed from the faith were coming back home thanks to him. He refused to allow the enemy to distract him from his mission. And that mission was to bring people to Christ. Remember what his weapon, remember, it was in the confessional. That's where it was. It was living out a heroic life. It was a holy sacrifice of the Mass. It was a holy rosary. It was frequent prayer. It was penance. It was a sacrament of reconciliation. It was completely trusting in the Lord. That should be a lesson for all of us. My goodness, if that isn't a lesson for all of us today, I don't know what to say. You're right about that. We can't forget that God has to allow all demonic activity. That is correct. No, there's no doubt about that. You're definitely right. Yep, no doubt about that. here's the other thing. The other thing that is important to note, Brother A.B., a great, great point there, is that even though God permit demonic activity, he will never will evil for its own sake. And the wonderful thing is to always remember God is one. God is one and God is in control. The demons, Satan and the demons, can only do what God permits. And God can bring about a greater good even from their malice, even from their evil. Satan couldn't hurt Job without God's permission. Even then, there were limits, right? Even then, there were limits. So remember, just like the great St. John Vianney, the saints, they really do demonstrate this powerful principle. Think of saints like St. John Vianney, not only him, not only St. John Vianney, St. Padre Pio, St. Anthony the Great, we talked about earlier. They all endured intense spiritual attacks, didn't they, Brother A.B.? They did. But these trials purified them, and they deepened their love. They would deepen their love and their dependence on God. That's the one thing that we should always emphasize. Any kind of dark attack should deepen your love and your dependence on the Lord. It should deepen that.
And as we round off our, we don't want to miss being able to pray. There is requested prayer, St. John Vianney. Where is it? Here it is. Okay. Here's the prayer. In the name of the Father, Son, Holy Spirit, amen. As we celebrate the feast of St. John Mary Vianney, the patron saint of parish priests, we remember a humble shepherd who spent much of his life in the confessional, tirelessly reconciling souls with God and faithfully serving his parish with love, compassion, and unwavering devotion. Today, let us also remember our own priests in prayer. May they be strengthened, encouraged, and renewed as they continue serving faithfully in the Lord's vineyard. May we never grow weary of supporting them through our prayers, words of encouragement, acts of kindness, and heartfelt gratitude for their generous yes to God's call. Lord Jesus Christ, eternal High Priest, you offered yourself to the Father on the altar of the cross, and through the outpouring of the Holy Spirit, gave your priestly people a share in your redeeming sacrifice. Hear our prayer for the sanctification of our priests. Grant that all who are ordained to the ministerial priesthood may be ever more conformed to you, the Divine Master. May they preach the gospel with pure heart and clear conscience. Let them be shepherds according to your own heart, single-minded in service to you and to the church, and shining examples of a holy, simple, and joyful life. Through the prayers of the Blessed Virgin Mary, your mother and ours, draw all priests and the flocks entrusted to their care to the fullness of eternal life. In the name of the Father, Son, Holy Spirit. Amen. Faithful, this has been a tremendous, and an uplifting show. I hope you all have loved our dialogue on St. John Vianney. We got a lot more theology coming the rest of the week for you, faithful. Don't go anywhere. There's a lot more to come. Stick around here in Virgin Most Powerful Radio. Don't go anywhere.

0: so that hardened hearts might be brought to repentance and return to Thee, O Lord. Lord, give us holy priests. Thou Thyself maintain them in holiness. O Divine and Great High Priest, may the power of Thy mercy accompany them everywhere, and protect them from the devil's traps and snares, which are continually being set for the souls of priests. May the power of Thy mercy, O Lord, shatter and bring to naught all that might tarnish the sanctity of priests. For Thou canst do all things. Amen. Virgin most powerful, pray for us.
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2: 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It's time for Bible with the Barbers. 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
3: Welcome, welcome to Bible with the Barber here on Tuesday, the 4th of August, 2026. In the church, we celebrate the feast of St. John Marie Vianney. He was the parish priest at Ars, France, after the French Revolution. It was at the time after the French Revolution. And it was St. John Marie Vianney, pray for priests. We ask his intercession, especially. He is the patron saint of parish priests. So we will begin with prayer in the name of the Father and of the Son and of the Holy Spirit. Amen. Come, O Holy Spirit, fill the hearts of the faithful, and enkindle in them the fire of thy love. Send forth thy spirit, and they shall be created, and thou shalt renew the face of the earth. O God, who by the light of the Holy Spirit did instruct the hearts of the faithful, grant that in the same Spirit we may be truly wise and ever rejoice in his consolation through Christ our Lord. Amen. Thou, O Lord, will open my lips, and my mouth shall proclaim thy praise. Incline unto my aid, O God. O Lord, make haste to help me. Glory be to the Father, and to the Son, and to the Holy Spirit, as it was in the beginning, is now, and ever shall be, world without end. Amen. And we ask the holy angels to join us here and to give us light. Sanctus, Sanctus, Sanctus Dominus Deus Sabaoth. Pleni sunt caeli et terra, gloria tua, hosanna in excelsis. Benedictus qui venit in nomine Domini, hosanna in excelsis. St. John Vianney, please pray for us and for all priests. So our first reading today for Tuesday of the 18th week in Ordinary Time is from the book of the prophet Jeremiah, and this is Jeremiah 30. Now, the whole chapter is not read during Mass today, but I would encourage everyone to go to Jeremiah 30 and read the entire chapter. Verses 1 through 2, verses 12 through 15, and verses 18 through 22 are the verses that are read at Mass. The following message came to Jeremiah from the Lord. For thus says the Lord, the God of Israel, write all the words I have spoken to you in a book. For thus says the Lord, incurable is your wound, grievous your bruise. There is none to plead your cause, no remedy for your running sore, no healing for you. All your lovers have forgotten you. They do not seek you. I struck you as an enemy would strike, punish you cruelly. Why cry out over your wound? Your pain is without relief. Because of your great guilt, your numerous sins, I have done this to you. Thus says the Lord, see, I will restore the tents of Jacob. His dwelling I will pity. City shall be rebuilt upon hill, and palace restored as it was. For them will resound songs of praise, the laughter of happy men. I will make them not few but many. They will not be tiny, for I will glorify them. His son shall be as of old. His assembly before me shall stand firm. I will punish all his oppressors. His leader shall be one of his own, and his rulers shall come from his kin. When I summon him, he shall approach me. How else should one take the deadly risk of approaching me, says the Lord? You shall be my people, and I will be your God. The word of the Lord. So the prophet Jeremiah, is warning here in verse 12 that the Lord, there's none to plead your cause, right? But before the Lord had Jeremiah say that to the people, the Lord first had Jeremiah say to the people, thus says the Lord God, for behold, the days are coming, says the Lord, when I will restore the fortunes of my people, Israel and Judah. I will bring them back to the land which I gave to their fathers, and they shall take possession of it. Thus says the Lord, we have heard the cry of panic, of terror and no peace. Ask now and see, can a man bear a child? Why then do I see every man with his hands on his loins like a woman in labor? Why has every face turned pale? Alas, that day is so great, there is none like it. It is a time of distress for Jacob. Yet he shall be saved out of it. And it shall come to pass in that day, says the Lord of hosts, that I will break the yoke from off their neck, and I will burst their bonds. And strangers shall no more make servants of them, but they shall serve the Lord their God and David their king, whom I will raise up for them. So before he, you know, said, before he gets to the part where he says, your hurt is incurable and your wound is grievous, there is none to uphold your cause, no medicine for your wound. So the Lord is warning his people, I will punish you for your sins. I will do that. But that punishment is not for destruction. The Lord doesn't wish our destruction and our condemnation or demise. He wishes us to turn to him so that he may heal us. As I live, says the Lord, I do not wish the death of the sinner, but that he turn to me and live. So the prophet Jeremiah is sent to bring this warning to the people. Your sin is grievous. You have offended God. And remember, you know, the guilt that we feel from sin is not imposed on us by society or the church. It's a real guilt that stems from the fact that we have hurt someone who loves us. God is real. God is God and we are not. And so the guilt that we feel when we sin is real guilt because we've truly offended someone who loves us. And God doesn't desire us to die in our sins. He doesn't want us to wallow in our sins. He doesn't want us to be taken by our enemies and made slaves. He particularly does not want us to be taken by our enemy, the devil, the enemy of our soul, and made a slave of sin. And this is what sin does to us. It makes us a slave, right? Sin darkens our intellect. It weakens our will. And it destroys the image of God in us. So Terry and Jesse always used to like to say, well, sin makes us stupid. Well, it makes us more than stupid. It weakens our will. So it makes us weak and unable to stand in the face of temptation. But it also makes us ugly because we are made in God's image and his image dwells in us. And if we are baptized and living in the state of grace, God lives in us so much so that a saint who once saw a vision of a soul in the state of grace, St. Catherine of Siena, said this, I was sorely tempted to worship, and had I not known for certainty that there's only one God, I would have worshiped. Because our soul in the state of grace reflects the image of God. We are a living image of God. Our soul is beautiful. The angels wonder. They are in awe at what God does in us. By his grace, who is this creature, mankind, that God himself lives in them and shines through them? today's saint. You know, Father pointed out at Mass this morning in his sermon, people didn't come to ours to go to confession, line up for confession 18 hours a day because of John Vianney. They came because they saw God, the mercy of God, and the light of God in and through him. God shone through St. John Vianney. Father told an amazing story about St. John Vianney. The parish priests around him were jealous of the fact that all these people were going to ours to go to confession. So they made a petition to the bishop to get rid of John Vianney as the curia of ours, to take him out. And the petition somehow accidentally got to John Vianney. He signed it. And so when the bishop looked at it, he called John Vianney in and he said, do you realize what this petition is? And he said, yes, it's a petition to remove me from being the pastor at ours. And I totally agree. And so the bishop didn't remove him because the bishop realized he really is humble. He really is acting in union with God. What he's doing is not to draw attention to himself. He's only doing what he believes God is calling him to do, and he's only doing what God tells him to do. So the bishop left him there. Now, by the way, there was also the story, and this is true, John Vianney several times toward the end of his life tried to leave ours. He tried to sneak away and go to a monastery to do penance for his own sins. And the people found him and would bring him back. I think it happened three times. And finally, it was like, no, you know, and the bishop said, no, you're not supposed to leave. You just stay here till your death. And John Vianney, because Father, it was interesting because Father was talking about feelings, you know, and how often we live by our feelings. We need to discipline ourselves in regards to our emotions because our emotions don't necessarily authentically represent reality. Our emotions are real. God gave them to us and they're good, but they don't necessarily authentically represent reality. So John Vianney was feeling like, well, I need to do penance for all my sins and I need to leave and go to a monastery to be able to do that. And God said, no, you don't, you know, and so he stayed there. He didn't go off and do this, but that's how he felt. He felt as if I'm such a big sinner. I'm such a horrible sinner. I need to go and do penance. And the Lord said, no, your penance is to be here and to hear these confessions and be there for my people. That's your penance. And in addition to that, I mean, John Vianney did fast, right? He lived he would have potatoes. He would make potatoes and he lived on potatoes and very little. He ate very little and he slept very little. And I hear that music, so we're going to take a break. So I bring up the saint because the saint is an image of the gospel, what we're supposed to be. We're here on Virgin Most Powerful Radio with Bible with the Barbers. This is a Bible study. I ask you to join us and ask your friends and family to join us. If you can make a donation, call 877-526-2151. That's also the number to call for question or comments.
2: Now, back to Bible with the Barbers. If you have a question or comment, call 888-526-2151. Here's Terry and Mary Danielle.
3: That number now is actually 877-526-2151. It's the office number, and they can patch you through if you have a question or comment. So here Jeremiah is, he's warning the people. Now, remember, if you actually read the whole chapter, you'll see that interspersed between the warning, first there is the promise that God will restore his people, and then the warning. And the point of it is God does punish us for our sins. By the way, that's not mean and cruel. His punishment isn't meant for our destruction. It's for correction. You know, what does the Bible say? What father is there who will not discipline his son? And the Bible makes it very clear, a father who will not discipline his son doesn't love his son. And so we need to pray that parents will discipline their children. We all need to call one another in brotherly affection. It's called fraternal correction, to live a virtuous life. And so we see our brothers doing something they shouldn't do. We need to correct them. And that includes little children. But we need to correct them according to their ability to understand and in absolute charity. If we can't do it in charity, we need to bite our tongue and do penance and ask God to send someone to help them. Okay? Sometimes we can't correct people. Sometimes someone hurts us and we're angry and we want to correct them right away because they hurt us. Well, you know, maybe all they hurt was our pride. So there's really no reason for us to correct them necessarily. That doesn't mean you should go around trying to belittle people. No, that's wrong too. But if we're angry, it's not a good time to try and correct someone. As a matter of fact, don't let your children irritate you. And then once you get irritated, then you correct them. You give your child an order. If they don't do it immediately, you stop and you say, okay, you're in timeout or whatever. This is the punishment for not listening. I told you to do something. You didn't do it. Here's the punishment. Now, after the punishment, you say, okay, why did I give you that punishment? Well, because I didn't listen and I didn't obey. Now, I'm going to tell you again, do what I said. And then they should obey. And if they don't, again, back, they get a punishment. They have to know that when we say something, we mean it. When God speaks to us, he means it. He doesn't say, this is going to be the punishment. You know, when Jesus talked about hell being eternal, he wasn't joking. And there's no way around it. When he gives you the description of the last judgment, and he says, I will say to those on my left, out of my sight you condemned, into the everlasting fire, everlasting, eternal fire, that I have prepared for Satan and his angels. He didn't prepare it for men. He prepared it for Satan and his angels. But why are they going there? Because I was hungry and you didn't give me to eat. I was thirsty and you didn't give me to drink. I was naked, you wouldn't clothe me. I was homeless and you wouldn't welcome me. I was sick and you wouldn't visit me. I was in prison and you wouldn't visit me. When, Lord, whenever you neglected to do this for one of these little ones, you neglected to do it for me. So we need to pray every day for the grace to be generous and kind and to love one another enough to correct the faults, but in charity. And we need to pray for the grace of humility so that we can be humble enough and that we can distinguish between a real injustice and just our pride being hurt. All right? Now, some people think they have a right to run roughshod over people's emotions. No, actually, we don't have the right to run roughshod over people's emotions. Emotions are real, and God gave them to us. And they're good, and they all serve a purpose. But our emotions can get out of hand, and they can make judgments. There's an interior sense in man which will align itself, which aligns itself with emotion. So it makes judgments based on how I feel about a situation. And those judgments may not be correct, but they're tenacious and they're hard to overcome. It can take a lot of hard work to overcome misinformation that came to us through our senses. Okay, so for instance, when a little child, every time they start to show anger, if they get spanked and punished and said, that's bad, that's bad, that's bad, well, then they're taught that the emotion of anger in and of itself is bad. Now, I'm not saying let children throw temper tantrums, no. But don't use anger to try and correct anger because they get the wrong message. They need to know that anger is the emotion given to them by God to correct injustice. And that their feelings are hurt is not necessarily an injustice. So you're little, you don't want to share. You know, we have to bring the children to the point where they can share, you know, and we need to work with them, understanding their personality types, understanding differences in the way they perceive things. Life in the body is very complex, okay? This is one of the reasons why God can be so merciful to man, because we get things wrong all the time. And this, it's true with little children too. They don't understand. Even though very strong-willed children who are predominantly choleric, will think they understand and know everything by the time they're 3 or 6 or, you know, but we have to correct them and guide them. But firmly, with firm kindness, but absolutely firm. No, what you did, you can't throw these temper tantrums. This isn't the right way to react. You have to learn to govern your emotions. You're going to have to learn to guide and direct your emotions. If people don't, then as adults, they become unbearable. Because what you have is a bunch of adults running around who are acting like 2-year-olds. We throw a temper tantrum every time they don't get their way. So God's people had sinned. And by the way, the sin that was most offensive to God was idolatry, worshiping false gods. You think that the liturgy is not important to God? Well, then why did God set up the liturgy? Why did God tell his people how to worship? It's not a little thing to mess with the liturgy. it's not a little thing to abuse the liturgy. And I hear people talk a lot about Vatican II and the Mass of Vatican II and how, you know, well, it can be celebrated a thousand different ways. No, it can only be celebrated one way. There's only one high priest. Read the council documents. Jesus Christ is the high priest. And every priest needs to know this. This is why we have to pray for our priest. That today's feast day, St. John Vianney, pray for our parish priests so that they will understand they are supposed to be acting in the person of Christ the head. They're supposed to allow Jesus Christ to act in and through them to offer the holy sacrifice of the Mass. The Mass, which is an unbloody sacrifice, which represents to us in an unbloody manner the sacrifice of Calvary. So that Calvary, that we are taken up into heaven to join with the heavenly hosts, the saints and the angels, to worship God in union with the Lamb who was slain, who still bears his scars, the victim, Christ, who immolated himself on the cross, who died once for all, who's no longer dying. We do not crucify Christ again at the Mass. He's no longer dying, but he lives for all eternity. That act of immolated love, it is a mystery. It is a great mystery, but this is the Mass. What are we thinking about at Mass? Are we thinking about our entertainment, the person we had a fight with, the person who cut us off in traffic? Are we thinking about somebody who said something about us we didn't like? Or are we thinking about what's going on? Time and space don't exist. We are taken up into heaven to join the angels and saints in the worship of God. Read Revelation 4 and 5, the wedding feast of the Lamb. Read Revelation 19 and 20. The wedding feast of the Lamb has begun and his bride is prepared to welcome him. We're supposed to enter into that worship. And this is how we expiate for our sins. By putting ourselves on the paten with Christ, putting our sins on the paten with Christ, and asking our Lord to cover us with his precious blood, to purify us, not just to cover over the dirt, but to cleanse us in his precious blood. The martyrs have washed their robes in the blood of the Lamb and made them white. Revelation 12, I believe. It's in there, though. It's Revelation 12, 13, 14, somewhere in there where it talks about the martyrs who have washed their robes in the... They're not dunghills covered with snow. They've washed themselves in the blood of the Lamb. And this is what we do at the Mass. We wash ourselves in the blood of the Lamb. And we unite ourselves to the Lamb. And we offer the Lamb. We're allowed to offer him. How else could we dare to approach God except that the Lord himself tells us to approach him? The Lord commands us to do this. We couldn't do it otherwise. Just as Jesus said, you will eat my flesh and drink my blood. And if you don't eat my flesh and drink my blood, you won't have life in you. John 6. And then he instituted the Eucharist. Jesus said over the bread and the wine, this is my body. This is my blood. He is God. He is the God who made the universe, whose word is spoken and it goes out and it is effective. It causes what it says. At the Last Supper, he says over the bread, this is my body. The bread changes. It's no longer bread. It appears to be bread, but it doesn't. It's not. It's Jesus, body, blood, soul, and divinity in his risen, ascended, glorified state. The wine, this is my blood. The blood of Christ shed for us that washes us clean, that purifies us and makes us holy. We don't make ourselves holy. We can't become saints. We're not crucifying Christ again. We are uniting with the worship of heaven. Do we understand the Mass? Yes, this is the Mass of the Second Vatican Council. And if you think I'm making this up, read it. Read the documents. And when you see things like clown masses or masses where people are celebrating sin publicly, that's not a Mass. That's called idolatry. It's called sacrilege. When priests celebrate the Mass badly, we have to pray for them. You know, at the time of St. Philip Neri, there wasn't a lot of training for priests. And Philip Neri, he went into a church in Rome once, and this priest was celebrating the Holy Sacrifice of the Mass, and he was doing it very badly. And Philip Neri walked by him and said, take it easy on him. He walked by the priest, and close enough and he said to the priest, take it easy on him. I hear he's from a good family. But that's why the Council of Trent, they had to codify the Mass of the Council of Trent, the Tridentine Mass. And they had to establish seminaries so priests would have the proper training. So they wouldn't be celebrating the liturgy badly. And Vatican II hasn't been followed 100%. There's been a lot of misinformation about what Vatican II taught. But the liturgy is absolutely essential. And it's idolatry to mess with it. It is a grave moral evil for any priest to change anything in the Mass on his own authority. He has absolutely no authority. Not even a bishop has authority to change anything in the Mass on his own authority. The governance of the liturgy is reserved to the Holy See. And you can't change it. And so we have to pray for our priests that they will celebrate. Because why? Because we approach the Lord because he commanded us. He summons us. And he is our God. And we are his people. God is God and we are not. He deserves to be worshipped in the way that he desires to be worshipped. And his son came, became man, and died on the cross for our sins and established the sacraments of the Catholic Church to show us how to worship the Father. And we can only do that through, with, and in Jesus Christ our Lord, the Lamb who was slain, the victim who immolated himself, who is no longer dying but lives for all eternity, that act of immolated love. I hear the music again. And this is Virgin Most Powerful Radio and Bible with Barbers. 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We'll be right back.
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3: Welcome, welcome back to Bible with the Barber on Virgin Most Powerful Radio. And again, that number to call if you have a question or comment is 877-526-2151. If you've heard anything on this show that inspired you or helped you, you can call 877-526-2151 and you can leave a comment. If you don't have to, you know, make it publicly on the radio if you don't want. And I heard that minute meditation from St. Clair, and that is so beautiful. I don't know how many are aware, but St. Clair's feast day is on August 11th. So we are in the novena, the Poor Clairs. The Poor Clair sisters are the sisters that St. Clair founded under the direction of St. Francis of Assisi. So in this time, pray to St. Clair for her. You know, she's telling us, every day look in the mirror, who is Christ? Well, that we should be like Christ, and we have to examine our lives and ask ourselves, am I being an image of Christ to those around me? And then we don't have to get discouraged and don't look at ourselves. Look at Jesus and say, Lord, you came to save sinners, save me. You see how much of a sinner I am. Like St. John Vianney, you know, remove me. Don't let me be the pastor anymore. I'm not Christ. You know, the people need Christ. So we need to be an image of Jesus, and we need to examine our lives day by day, moment by moment, and be attentive. Practice the presence of God. Be aware that God is always present to us, that he loves us. He really does love us. And ask him for the grace to resist sin and to grow in grace every day. So we're going to move on from Jeremiah to the gospel and try and tie these together a little bit. I hope if we can do this, we try. If you're writing a paper, you're never supposed to say, I'm going to try to do this in this paper. We're going to say, I'm going to do this. So say a prayer for me that I'm going to do this with the help of God's grace, that it will all make sense and come together. So at the gospel, we have what? Jesus made the disciples get into the boat and precede him to the other side of the sea while he dismissed the crowds. After doing so, he went up on the mountain by himself to pray. When it was evening, he was there alone. Meanwhile, the boat, already

Jesus said, "Come." Peter got out of the boat and began to walk on the water toward Jesus. But when he saw how strong the wind was, he became frightened and began sinking. He cried out, "Lord, save me!" Immediately, Jesus stretched out his hand and caught him and said, "O ye of little faith, why did you falter?" After they got into the boat, the wind died down. Those who were in the boat did him homage, saying, "Truly, you are the Son of God." After making the crossing, they came to the land of Gennesaret. When the men of that place recognized him, they sent word to all the surrounding country. People brought him all those who were sick and begged him that they might touch only the tassel of his cloak. As many as touched it were healed. The gospel of the Lord. So here they are. This is, remember, yesterday's gospel and Sunday's gospel was Jesus feeding the 5,000 with the 5 loaves and the 2 fish, right? So after he does that, he dismisses the apostles. He lets them go out on the boat, and then he dismisses the crowd. And so they go out on the boat, and when does he come to them? Well, and then he goes up on the mountain to pray, okay? He comes at the fourth watch of the night. Well, the night was divided into 12 hours, and it was 6 p.m. to 6 a.m., and that was divided into 4 watches. So the event took place between 3 and 6 a.m. So it was the fourth watch of the night. So between 3 and 6 a.m., Jesus came walking on the water toward them. It seems that the apostles had already been out on the water battling the wind and the storm for most of the night, right? And then they cry out in fear, "It is a ghost." And in the translation, it says, "Get hold of yourself, it is I." Literally, it's in the literal translation, it is, "I am." Get hold of yourself, I am. He uses Yahweh to refer to himself, all right? In the light of his power over nature, Jesus's statement may allude to God's self-revelation at the burning bush in Exodus 3:14. Compare also John 8:58 and 18:5 and 6. Jesus thus goes beyond reassuring the disciples and claims for himself the divine identity and authority. He's claiming to be God. And this is, you know, they're like, wow, you know. "Truly, you are the Son of God," they say. "Truly, you are the Son of God," right? So he's out there. They're out on the sea. They're battling the storms. And then we have this whole episode, right? Of, you know, and remember, these men are fishermen. They made their living on this sea, so they're familiar with it. So it's a storm, and they're, you know, and this episode, it always has an application to our life. And this is what we have to ask, is how does this apply to our life, all right? The church, like the apostles' boat, also gets into difficulties. And Jesus, who watches over his church, comes to its rescue also. After allowing it to wrestle with obstacles and be strengthened in the process. Remember that when our faith is tested, it's for to create in us the ability to endure through suffering. You know, what athlete is going to excel in the Olympics if they sit on a couch all day and just dream about winning a gold medal? No, it's, you remember that, I don't remember the ads when I was a kid. My parents used to watch some part of the Olympics. And, you know, they did the ads, and it was the person who ran the extra mile and the person who always did the more, the one who was always doing more, was the one who was going to finish at the top. So these struggles, these temptations, they're there to prove our endurance, to test our fidelity to the Lord. Are we just loving God for the gifts he gives because it makes us feel good? Are we loving God for God's sake? And are we willing to struggle and give up our attachment to anything in this world, anything, anyone, to
to denounce ourselves in order to have him and him alone. You know, that beautiful saying from Thomas Aquinas, when the Lord appeared to him and said, "Thomas, you have written and spoken well of me. What do you want in return?" And he said, "You, Lord, only you." So the obstacles are there to strengthen us in the process. And Jesus gives us encouragement. "Take heart, it is I. Have no fear. Do not be afraid." And we show our faith and fidelity by striving to keep an even keel and by calling on his aid when we feel ourselves weakening. Now, Peter steps out of the boat, right? He's walking on the water. He has his eyes on the Lord. What does he do? He suddenly allows himself to become aware of the storm around him. How many times does this happen in our life? We're battling with whatever, family difficulties, difficulties at work, difficulties, you know, with personal relationships. And we're praying every day and we're looking at the Lord. And when we go to prayer, it's great. And then we have to go out there and face the battle. And when we're in the midst of battle, instead of looking at the Lord, we're looking at the people around us, you know? You know, Mary could have done this at the foot of the cross, right? Those Romans, how could they be so cruel? You know, the Jews, how could they be so indifferent, so callous to what God's doing for them? She doesn't do that. She looks at Jesus. She's looking at Jesus, and she's in union with him. She's suffering with him and offering it in union with him. She's not complaining about the people around her. And Peter, he gets distracted and he starts looking at the wind and the waves. He perceives the wind and the waves and it's like, what am I doing? What did I get out of the boat? What on earth? And he starts to sink. But what does he do again? Lord, save me. He knows. He knows. Oops. But he has the faith that Jesus can save him. So he cries out again. So even if we fall, even when we fall, you know, was it, there was Travis somebody, he was a great motocross guy. He was like the top of a motocross here in the United States. And somebody said to him, well, what are you going to do, Travis, when you get hurt? And he said, it's not what am I going to do when I get hurt. I'm going to get hurt. What I'm doing is dangerous. It's not what am I going to do if I get hurt. What am I going to do when I get hurt? I'm going to get hurt. And so we have to know we're sinners. It's not, well, what am I going to do if I sin? What am I going to do if I commit a sin? No. I'm going to sin. I'm a sinner. That doesn't mean, as St. Paul said, don't go out and sin deliberately. We don't need to deliberately sin. We're tempted all over the place. We have concupiscence. We have to struggle against sin all the time. It's a real struggle. But we have to cry out to the Lord and say, Lord, I'm a sinner. I need you. Measure your aid by the depth of my need. I'm a sinner, Lord. Was it Padre, you know, Philip Neri? Look out for Philip today, Lord, lest he betray you. Excuse me. Padre Pio has this beautiful prayer about stay with me, Jesus, that he prayed after Holy Communion. And again, excuse me. Oh. I'm sorry, there's something in my throat. I'm having a hard time here.

Now, back to Bible with the Barbers. If you have a question or comment, call 888-526-2151. Here's Terry and Mary Danielle.

0: Bummer though, but it's not his area. It isn't his area. But I think he'd be smart to not debate this. There it is. I see the chat now.
1: Okay, and against Celsus 8.
2: We're back here on Bible with the Barbers, and my voice is back. Sorry about that. Just before the break, I had a little tickle in my throat there. So we're talking about this episode where Jesus tells Peter to come to him on the water. Now, Peter would not have dared to get out of the boat. He tells the Lord, if it's really you, Lord, tell me to come to you. Well, you know, be careful what you ask Jesus, because, yeah, it's really Jesus, and he will tell you to do it. So, and that's what Peter, and then he looks at the wind and the waves, and it's like, what am I doing? So, anyway, so St. John Chrysostom comments on this. He says, Jesus taught Peter to realize from his own experience that all his strength came from our Lord, and that he could not rely on his own resources, on his own weakness and his own wretchedness. Chrysostom goes so far as to say that if we fail to play our part, God ceases to help us. We have to make an effort. We need to try. We need to strive. Day by day, moment by moment, we need to continue striving. Hence the reproach, O man of little faith. When Peter began to be afraid and to doubt, he started to sink. Until again, full of faith, he called out, Lord, save me. If at any time we, like Peter, should begin to weaken, we too should try to bring our faith into play and call on Jesus to save us. And that was Padre Pio had that prayer after communion. And it, stay with me, Lord. And in throughout the prayer, he talks about how, you know how weak I am. You know how I will abandon you. I will betray you. Without your grace, I am nothing. And this was St. John Vianney, the saint of the day. You know, when he signs this petition that the his brother priest had made to the bishop to get rid of him, he signs it because he considered himself the worst sinner of them all. So, humility, to humble ourselves to before the Lord, to acknowledge that, you know what, Lord, I need your help. Without your grace, I can do nothing. I am nothing. I can do nothing. But with your grace, everything is possible. And God really does invite us into personal friendship and union with him. This is what we're called for. This is what our faith is about. This personal relationship with God. And not just, you know, God, you know, it's not like God is in his heaven and all is right with the world. No, God is right here with us now. The second person of the Blessed Trinity, the Son of God, became man and lived among us. God revealed himself as Father, Son, and Holy Spirit. As a Trinity of persons, one Godhead, one single divine nature that is shared by three divine persons, the Father, the Son, and the Holy Spirit. And the second divine person really became man. He really lives among us. And he continues to live among us. And he sent the Holy Spirit to live in us and to sanctify us. But we need to call on God's grace. And we need to believe that he can and will and he desires to help us. So oftentimes, you know, we think we have wrong ideas. We think a lot of crazy things. You know, we think that, well, because Jesus suffered, we don't have to suffer. Or because we're friends with Jesus, we're never going to have to suffer. Or, you know, if we're friends with Jesus, the proof that we're really his friends is that we're going to be healthy, wealthy, and wise. That's not what he said. He said, if anyone wishes to come after me, he must deny himself, take up his cross, and follow after me. He said, if they have loved me, they will love you. But if they haven't loved me, they're going to treat you the way they treated me. Read the Gospels. Read what our Lord actually said. We will suffer. And as St. Paul says in his letter, I fill up in my own flesh what is lacking in the sufferings of Christ for the sake of his body, the church. And Paul enumerates the sufferings he's gone through for the sake of the church in union with Jesus so that I can live now, not I, but Christ himself lives in me. But remember, even though Jesus, you know, was crucified once, he only shed his blood once, he still bears his scars in heaven. Read Revelation 5. The lion of the tribe of Judah has conquered. And John turns around and looks. And what does he see? A lamb standing looking as though it had been slain. Jesus still bears his scars. I remember when I was 19 years old and I had my appendicitis, and I was in the hospital for 25 days after surgery because I had appendicitis that didn't get diagnosed right away. So I ended up with peritonitis before I got into surgery. So I was 25 days in the hospital after surgery. So I had several roommates, and one of those roommates was a Lutheran woman whose son was a minister, and it was a Catholic hospital. So we had a crucifix on the wall, and she said, "Why do you Catholics still have Jesus on the cross? He's not on the cross anymore. He's glorified in heaven." And at the time, I didn't know to say to her, "Well, read Revelation 5, because the Lamb who was slain still bears his scars. Yes, he's in heaven, but he's in heaven with his scars." And we're a forgetful people. We need to look at the crucifix every day. We need to remember how easy it is. Just as, you know, Ronald Reagan once said about our country and this republic that we live in, by the way, we don't live in a democracy. We live in a republic, a representative republic. He said, we're always only one generation from losing the freedoms that we have, from losing the form of government that we have. And the same is true of our faith. We are always only one generation away from losing it. We're always only one generation away from losing sight of the cross. Take up your cross daily and follow after me. Today I could answer that woman's question much better. But I hope somehow, some way, that by the Catholic witness she experienced in that Catholic hospital, that she was able to come to the realization that no, it's not that Jesus suffered 2,000 years ago and it's done with and that's it and there's no more suffering. If we follow Christ, we're going to suffer. Even if we don't follow him, we're going to suffer. Because of original sin, God's original plan of no sickness, no suffering, no death was shattered. So we will suffer and we will die. But let us not die in sin. Let us not die the death of sin that actually will separate us from Christ. No created thing can separate us from the love of Christ for us. But if we insist on sinning and not repenting, that will separate us from the love of Christ. Not that he stops loving us, but that we are no longer able to love him. In order to be able to love him, we have to repent of our sins. We have to pick up our cross daily and follow him. And what happened here in the end of the gospel when Jesus gets to the shore? The people go and they spread the word immediately there. Why? Because they want to bring the sick and the suffering and those who are ill to for healing. Come to Jesus for healing. Come before Jesus in the Blessed Sacrament. Know that he is there. He's there waiting for us. He wants to heal us. We have to learn from the faith of these people on the shore of Lake Genezareth. Every Christian should approach the adorable humanity of the Savior Jesus Christ, the God-man, in the sacrament of the Eucharist. Everyone, you're all welcome. Come before him and just sit in his presence. You know, when we go out in the sun, our body makes vitamin D just because we're sitting out in the sun. We don't have to do anything. We just have to sit out there in the sun, right? Well, Jesus Christ is really present in the Blessed Sacrament of the altar. He's really present in the Catholic churches where his body is reserved in the tabernacle. Body, blood, soul, and divinity in his risen, ascended, glorified state. You receive grace just by being there with him. Acknowledge that he is there. And St. Jose Marie Escrivera wrote this in The Way. When you approach the tabernacle, remember that he, Jesus, has been waiting for you now for 20 centuries. And now we're in the 21st century. We're going on 21 centuries. He's been waiting for us in the Eucharist, waiting to pour out his grace and his mercy. Remember, God does not wish the death of the sinner, but he wants us all to turn to him and live. He wants us to repent of our sins so that he can forgive us. Measure thine aid by the depth of our need. He knows how much we need him, but do we know how much we need him? Do we acknowledge our poverty and our brokenness and our wounds and our sinfulness? Do we acknowledge that we need the grace of God? Lord, we're starving. Lord, we're naked. We're hungry. We're thirsty. We're prisoners of sin. We're prisoners of our own fear or wounded emotions or our own addictions. But you can save us, Lord, and you can free us. Jesus Christ came to save, and he came to free. He wants to free us from sin and death. And he want really, really, really, the real death is sin. When we commit mortal sin, we kill the life of God in our soul. It's serious. God loves us. Sin is a real offense against God, who is real. And God is God, and we are not. The God who lives in all eternity loves us so much that he sent his only begotten Son so that we would not perish but have eternal life. I want to thank all of our listeners. I want to thank all our benefactors. I want to thank those who pray for us and offer their sacrifices and suffering for us. All of our sufferings can be offered up in union with Jesus to help redeem the world. This is a great truth of our faith. Suffering is not meaningless. God knows us. He knows what we need to save us from ourselves, from our own woundedness, from our own weakness. And he desires to heal us. That doesn't mean we're going to live a life without pain and suffering, but that all of our pain and suffering will be transformed. St. Clair wrote that once she met Francis and came to know the love of God, it all became easy. The suffering, the sickness, the penance for sin, it became easy because she realized there was a great purpose to it, that united to Jesus, then we become like Jesus and we begin to look like him and we imitate him. And by his grace, he can love in and through us. He can live in and through us to bring himself to the world. Shine, live in us, Lord, and shine through us. Shine through us so that others will see the light. If anyone can make a donation, please call 877-526-2151. And if you want to leave a comment there about this show or any of the shows that have helped you, you can leave a comment with our staff. We want to thank you all for listening. Thank you for sharing these programs with others and letting them know that Virgin Most Powerful Radio is here and it has a Bible study. We have a Catholic Bible study. 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We really appreciate it. We couldn't do this by ourselves, and we certainly couldn't do it without God's grace. So thank you again. 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
3: And return to thee, O Lord. 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May the power of thy mercy, O Lord, shatter and bring to naught all that might tarnish the sanctity of priests. For thou canst do all things. Amen. 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

Terry Barber here with Virgin Most Powerful Radio, the Truth and Justice Show. We had a breakdown, but we're back on. I just wanted to welcome you. We have a special show today. Drew Mason from St. Joseph Partners will be coming to us in the second and third and fourth segment of the show to talk about gold and why an investment is important for our families. And in other words, being financially solvent so that we can help our families and our grandchildren and whoever else we can help, people in need. So we'll talk about that. But we have the gospel today as a memorial of St. John Vianney. He's the patron saint of priests. So you want to get him as a saint because he is just really terrific. Now, I wanted to tell you folks, before I get to the, and people are texting me saying we're not on. Thank you so much, all you folks who've texted me saying we're not on. I wanted to tell you something that really touched my heart after St. John Vianney's story, and that is he died like in 1859. So it wasn't that long ago. He was canonized in 1925. And I think that was the same time that Christ the King feast was put out. So it's something that I think we should keep in mind. So let's get to the gospel. This is really what we're all about, the good news of Jesus Christ. It's the gospel of Matthew chapter 15, verse 10 to 14. Some Pharisees and scribes came to Jesus from Jerusalem and said, "Why do your disciples break the tradition of the elders? They do not wash their hands when they eat a meal." He summoned the crowd and said to them, "Hear and understand. It is not what enters one's mouth that defiles the man, but what comes out of the mouth is what defiles one." Then his disciples approached and said to him, "Do you know that the Pharisees took offense when they heard what you said?" He said in reply, "Every plant that my heavenly Father has not planted will be uprooted. Let them alone. They are blind guides and blind. If the blind man leads the blind man, both will fall into the pit." The gospel of the Lord. Praise to you, Lord Jesus Christ. You know, the one thing that really got me in this gospel is that our Lord is upsetting the Pharisees, the world. Here's the thing I know when I'm doing God's will is when I get people that are irritated with the gospel of Jesus Christ and they call me out and say, "Hey, I don't want to hear that about sexual morality or abortion, or same-sex unions, all these things." If I'm not speaking the truth in charity, then there is no charity without truth. That's the point I think our Lord is making. And I love what he said. If a blind man leads a blind man, both will fall into a pit. Who are the blind men today? In my opinion, it's those that are centered on what we call the unholy trinity, me, myself, and I. It's all about me. No, it's all about Jesus Christ. That's who's falling into the pit. So don't follow the world. If we don't have a complete transformation of not following the world, then we're not following Christ. All right, I'm going to bring the smartest guy into the room in a minute here. His name is Archbishop Sheen. And I want to say, get that train running, full Sheen ahead here. I wanted to quote a saint. Full Sheen ahead. There's that train. I wanted to quote a saint, Gertrude, because it ties into what Fulton Sheen says about the Mass and about what our church teaches. It's the source and summit of our Christian life. Listen to this. "For each Mass we hear with devotion," notice we said with devotion, "our Lord sends a saint to comfort us at our death." I don't know about you folks. I want to have all the saints around me when I'm taking my last breath. It's my joke that I tell everybody, I'll stop 5 minutes after my heart isn't beaten. I'm going to continue to evangelize. Why? Because that's what we're here for. And the fact that I get to go to daily Mass, and I'll give you one of the greatest blessings of my life. It's about Bishop Sheen. He got me there.
Back in what, 1970? I was what, in junior high? Yeah, junior high. A man gave me a cassette tape of Fulton Sheen's Priest Retreat on the Holy Eucharist. Once I heard that, I said, man, I want to go to daily mass. If the mass is the unbloody sacrifice of Christ on the cross and I'm present, I want to be there. And then you hear a saint that says, each mass you hear with devotion, our Lord sends a saint to comfort us. Folks, if that doesn't stoke your fire, turn the dial, because it has to. The Eucharist is the source and summit of the Christian life. And for 50-some years, I've been going to daily mass. Now, I try, because another priest gave me some great advice I'll pass on. Every mass you go to, act like it's your last mass on earth. That way, you prepare properly for it. So I wanted to share all that. We only have a couple more minutes before we get Drew on to talk about gold and investments for our families. I also want to mention that I found out today in my research on Fulton Sheen and the effects that this man is having. You know, I have a talk on St. Thomas Aquinas and Fulton Sheen. Anybody would want to have me come to their parish and give that talk, I'll be happy to come. But I found out that Father Mike Schmidt's grandfather on his mother's side was Protestant until he heard Fulton Sheen, Life is Worth Living, in the 1950s, and he converted to Catholicism. So probably you wouldn't see a Father Mike Schmidt doing the work he's doing through the year with the Bible and Father Mike Schmidt. He wouldn't be around. Fulton Sheen's effects on the church are profound. I have hundreds of people making comments about his work, and they're young people in their 20s and 30s and 40s going, wow, this guy's amazing. Now, why do I say that? The beatification starts in September, next month. On Friday, last week, we had our local bishop bless our Fulton Sheen shrine. And it's a 2,500-pound marble statue of Fulton Sheen. We still have some people who can sponsor the Fulton Sheen statue there. You can go to vmpr.org to check that out and much more. And we still have a few seats left. If you want to come with us to St. Louis, meet us in St. Louis, as a song says that, for the Fulton Sheen's beatification, we're coming in on the 23rd of September. The following day, we go to the beatification, about 100 of us. And then we take two busloads of people to Peoria and to other places of interest that relate to Fulton Sheen. And we're going to have 3 days together. So if you want to come, there's still about, I think, 8 or 9 seats left on the second bus. Just go to vmpr.org and hit the events, and you'll see it there. And also, it's important. I'm going to be giving 3 separate talks to different people there on Bishop Sheen. Obviously, you're on the board of the train. You're on with us. You'll hear it. But there's such insights, like he was a Third Order Carmelite. Nobody knew that. It was 1949 when he became a Third Order Carmelite. Lots of interesting things about Fulton Sheen. So if you want to come to that, check that out. Also, I just want to make another pitch. Real Estate for Life. Great organization. They're pro-life and pro-family, and they're professionals. I should know. I was a realtor. And if you call them at 877-543-3871, they can help you get a realtor in any part of the world, and it doesn't cost you a penny, because when you buy or sell, there's a commission that's paid. 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You can go to Real Estate for Life or call them at 877-543-3871. When we come back, we'll have Drew Mason from St. Joseph Partners, and Drew is an expert on gold. And why is it important for families to be solvent, to help families and the people in need? We'll talk about that and much more. 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

0: Joseph Partners is coming in ready to talk about gold. And I just want to set the stage for this. I have been blessed. Many people have read my book, How to Share Your Faith with Anyone. And I tell my story of how I was in a Franciscan monastery back in the late 70s, 78, 79. And I was told that that wasn't my vocation. I came back to Southern California from Marytown, Kenosha, Wisconsin, and got into real estate and was blessed in a very powerful way for 5 years. I was, you know, really good at what I did with God's graces. I was like 13th in the state of California, and back in 82 when real estate rates were high. So I invested. And when I got married and I had children, I didn't have a lot of the pressures that a lot of people had financially. I was able to help a lot of Catholic organizations out financially, including Catholic Resource Center, all the things that I've been involved in. And by the time I spent 5 years into it, I got out of it because my father got sick, and I decided to put full time into my ministry of St. Joseph Communications and all the other work that we've done. Why am I setting the stage for this? Because now I have grandchildren, and that I have children who are in need of help financially, and I'm in a position to do it. And I want you to be in that position so that you're not scraping by because you didn't make good decisions when you were in your 20s and 30s and maybe even 40s for investments. And so I think Drew is here with us. Maybe Mr. Engineer, Drew, are you with us? No? Mr. Engineer? Not yet. All right, so that's the reason I brought him on to talk about the issue of gold and the history and why it's really a smart move, especially today when we have $40 trillion in debt. We're out of control. Are we coming to, I just sense it, that morally, physically, everything's out of control. It's chaos. And I think Fulton Sheen talked about the end of Christendom. Are we on, Drew, are you with us? Nope, not yet. Well, I'll keep going. I also want to mention tomorrow we're going to have Father Charles Murr on, and because he's in Spain, we're going to be talking a lot about what's going on with the immigration and also the invasion of Spain, pointing out that, you know, 1975, there's only 1% Muslim in that country, and by now there's over 5%, so it's not a good situation, and I want to hear from him. Also, I want to have him talk a little bit about what's going on with the Trinitine Mass. I will make an announcement right now, right on the air before Drew comes on, that we're looking for a traditional Latin Mass at our chapel on Sunday afternoons at 5. So if anybody knows a priest, we work with, we have a private chapel, so Pope Francis's regulations against the Trinitine Mass are okay with us because we're a private chapel. So if you know somebody, send them our way. I'll even give you my cell number, 661-972-7872. Mr. Engineer, can you give me an update on Drew?
1: No? Hello, Terry.
0: Drew, oh, I can hear you now. Drew, God love you. Drew, I just kind of told my story, brother. Welcome to our show. You're with St. Joseph Partners, which is on our website for people to purchase gold. Drew, I just want to, since I already gave my little testimony of why it's important to be financially solvent, especially in your senior years, to help out your family and the church and everyone else who's financially hurting. And I just want to say it was through God's grace that I made this commitment right out of the monastery to build up some real estate assets that have paid for lots of Catholic organizations, whether it's Lighthouse Catholic Media, St. Joseph Communications, Lighthouse. I mean, I've helped start a lot of apostolates, but a lot of my good investments in real estate have paid off for me to be generous in helping promote the Catholic faith. So that's why I brought you on to talk about gold, because it seems to me that gold might be in that position that I was in 45 years ago in 1980, when I was a young man in my 20s. So tell me a little bit about the history of gold and why gold is so important to purchase to prevent a financial collapse of your family's support. So I'm all ears. Let's hear about what you're doing.
1: So much for having me, Terry. I apologize. I'm having some technical difficulties on my side. Is this coming through audio?
0: I can hear you now. Okay? Yes. Yes.
1: Okay,
0: yes.
1: Great.
0: Go right ahead.
1: And how neat. Thank you, Terry, for sharing that. I bet a lot of people in the audience didn't know that history of you coming out of the seminary and being such a stellar real estate star in the state of California in the 1970s and early 80s, how admirable that is. That's a very competitive landscape. You'd be in the top five.
0: Yeah.
1: And it speaks volumes about you and your tenacity, your willingness to go after things just like you have for the Lord. And the story is, as you shared it with me, that you were so blessed to have someone from church lead you to real estate.
0: Yeah.
1: I think is so applicable today.
0: Yes.
1: And in 1979, Terry, when you began buying this real estate, it was the perfect time to buy real estate because, as you know, interest rates were peaking in 1979 and 1980. And you said it, Terry, people don't buy a real estate price. What do they buy?
0: Payments.
1: They buy a payment.
0: That's right.
1: So what can I afford on a monthly basis?
0: Right.
1: So as real estate, as interest rates were peaking in 1980, and they began coming down literally from 1980 until COVID in 2021, that meant the payments that individuals could make was increasing.
0: Right.
1: So they could buy better real estate.
0: Right.
1: That meant there was more competition for real estate.
0: Right.
1: And that became a massive tailwind for real estate. And lo and behold, here we basically are, you know, a little bit past the peak now, but in 2021, the all-time highs, basically, of real estate because rates were the lowest they had ever been.
0: Right.
1: So, but so that is just a spectacular environment for real estate. And so today, that's the experience people have. I bought real estate, it's exploded in value, and it's been a great blessing to my family, just like it has for you, even if for many it was on a smaller scale.
0: Right.
1: But today, Terry, we are at the opposite end of the spectrum on rates. Again, when inflation's high, real estate's expensive. Right now, we're at a low rate environment.
0: Yeah.
1: But if you think about it, America's debts, we can't pay them. $40 trillion. It doesn't mean it's the end of America. I am not here saying it's Armageddon.
0: Right.
1: It's the end of America. But it is a financial cycle. The last cycle took 40 years from 1980, when you got in at exactly the right time, to 2021. That was a cycle that was perfect for real estate. Now we're in the cycle where our debts are increasing, rates are going to increase, inflation's going to increase.
0: Yeah.
1: And that means people can afford less and less with their payments. And that's going to be a ceiling. It's going to pressure real estate as this inflationary environment unfolds.
0: Yeah.
1: And it also pressures other financial assets. It's terrible for bonds.
0: Right.
1: And it's terrible for the valuations of stocks. Now, again, we're not saying it's Armageddon and go sell everything you own. But maybe we could take just a one-minute break, a one-minute pause here to pray together. Terry,
0: absolutely.
1: Because I think what we want to convey to people.
0: Absolutely.
1: And I'm so grateful for the chance to speak with your audience, that you're taking the time. And my aspiration with this interview today is that this is going to be the most powerful financial insight you have had in the last decade. And it's going to impact your family, I believe, moving forward for more than a generation, literally. And let's pray. Let's ask the Holy Spirit for 1 minute. Is that okay?
0: Sure, that's perfect. Let's lead us. Go ahead. Go ahead, Drew.
1: Heavenly Father, King Jesus, Holy Spirit, we praise you and we thank you for all of your gifts and your blessings. Thank you, Father, especially for the greatest gift ever given, the gift of Jesus. Father, on this wonderful day, when we remember one of the greatest evangelists of all time, St. John Vianney, we ask that just as he was able to bring Jesus and open the eyes of so many who were thought to be hopeless spiritually, help our conversation today, Lord, to open the eyes of so many, instill in us especially the ability to lead others to Jesus. And Father, peel away any blindness that has been put on us by evil that would prevent families from understanding how to protect themselves. Holy Spirit, help every listener to do what is in their best interest and what is in the best interest of their families. Blessed Mother, St. Joseph, please intercede for everyone here. In Jesus' name, amen.
0: Amen. So nice, but thank you, Drew. Drew, why don't you give us some history of gold and bring us all the way up to today? I know I've never had you on this long over the years, but I really wanted you to paint a picture so that our listeners can really make what I call informed decisions on the financial aspects of their family.
1: So briefly, the history of gold is incredible. Literally, before God threw humanity out of the Garden of Eden, he told Adam where to go to find the gold. Why? It seems ridiculous. He didn't tell him where to go to find other things. We told him exactly where to find it and which river. Fast forward to the book of Haggai, still in the Old Testament, and an even more amazing statement is made. God says, the silver is mine and the gold is mine.
0: Wow.
1: He literally identifies with the metals. And as we look back at history, we think it's amazing because the attributes you would put with God, right? Like permanence, stability, peacefulness, abundance, have continued on since he has said that. He didn't say that about any other asset you can invest in. So silver is mine, gold is mine. And then in the New Testament, in Revelation, the Lord says, this is an exact quote. You can look at it yourself. Revelation chapter 3, 18. I counsel you to buy gold from me, refined in the fire, so that you may grow wealthy. It's the only asset the Bible counsels us to buy to grow wealthy. Now, I readily admit, surely the primary meaning St. John had there was spiritual.
0: Of course.
1: But our Lord is so precise with everything, including his language. There was a reason he said that. And look back in time, and it has worked. Not paper promises that are actually the oldest scam in finance, but the actual physical gold refined in the fire that has created wealth. So how has this played out? We just released a report, Terry. It's 100 pages, and we will give it free to everyone from VMP, from Virgin Most Powerful Radio.
0: Sure.
1: And in it, we document 500 case studies.
0: Wow.
1: Where countries, like the United States today, issued a currency, whether it was the lira or the escudo or whatever it was, on all continents. And when they chose not to back that currency by gold and silver, in every case, the currency went to zero.
0: Wow.
1: It was decimation for the families. And those families are just like our families today.
0: Yes.
1: They wanted to believe their government was doing the best for them. They wanted to believe the promises that they were hearing, that it was safe to store in these currencies. And the reality is it isn't. So right now, if you step back and you say, my gosh, think about the odds, the probabilities, because investing is not about guarantees.
0: Drew, hold your thought. Hold your thought. We're going to take a quick break. I hear the bumper music. We got to take a quick break. We're going to get a big picture of, I call it a biblical worldview on gold. That's what we're going to be hearing from Drew about. And stay with us. It's St. Joseph Partners. You can check him out on our website. Stay with us. We'll be right back.

0: Welcome back to the Truth and Justice Show. Drew Mason with St. Joseph Partners is with us. I'm going to call this show a biblical worldview of gold and silver because you're setting the stage up from perspective of the Old Testament. And then, Drew, I want you to take as much time as you need to lay out where it happened, like what, 1971, and you know when gold was, we were off the gold standard, how it all happened. And then, again, I want you to really stress what I think is important, that families need to at least have a portion of their investments in gold so that in the times when things get tough like now, they have a resource that will be valuable rather than with inflation and all these other issues that are addressing our country and the world. They feel like they can help their family because that's really what dads need to do on that aspect. It all falls on our dads to provide for our family life. And I think gold is a strategic planning that all parents, all fathers and mothers need to look at. So continue, please.
1: Okay, thank you, Terry. So fast forwarding, yeah. We had mentioned before the break, we've documented 500 currencies that right. All went to zero if they That's weren't right. backed by gold. And then, as you said, let's fast forward to the U.S. situation yeah. and the major sure. event in 1971.
0: Yeah.
1: So, everyone, the most important thing I can communicate to you
0: yes.
1: is the question, what is gold? And the answer simply is that it is a currency, like the yen or the euro or the dollar.
0: Right.
1: It is a currency, but it's one that no government controls. No government can destroy with its debts or its money printing or its policy errors.
0: Right.
1: And so it becomes incredibly valuable because if you don't have a currency that you can trade in, then the world is subject to barter. And barter is very painful. That barter is when you trade a good for a good.
0: Yeah.
1: And then think about that. Like if you want to buy shoes, but the person who's selling the shoes doesn't want what you have,
0: yeah.
1: you're at a standstill. So to have a currency
0: yes.
1: that is readily acceptable is very positive, but then you need a currency that's not only readily acceptable, but one that maintains its value.
0: Amen.
1: And that is what is so unique about gold, is it has maintained its value. Because if you look back thousands of years or centuries to the start of the nation,
0: sure.
1: gold has preserved wealth. So when a laborer earned his money, if he saved in gold, and he saved in it in 1800, it's worth as much today as it was then. I mean, you can buy the same goods and services, if not more,
0: yeah.
1: than you could then. As opposed to if the laborer had saved in dollars, right?
0: Yeah.
1: Just since the Fed was created about 100 years ago, the dollar has lost 98% of its value.
0: Wow.
1: So it's a contrast in two currencies. And to tie one together with you, Terry, right, to 1971.
0: Yeah.
1: So that was the year when Nixon closed the window on the gold standard.
0: Mm.
1: In 1971, the average home, the median home in the United States sold for approximately $22,500.
0: Mm.
1: It took 721 ounces of gold, 721, to buy the median home.
0: Mm.
1: So at that time in 71, if an American had said, I'm going to save half of my wealth in dollar currency and half of it in gold currency, fast forward to today when they want to buy a home, what would have happened? Well, today, as of year-end 2025, the median home was approximately $425,000. So you needed 18 times more dollars to buy the home as you did in 71.
0: Right.
1: In contrast, gold, if you had saved that same number of ounces that was required to buy the median home in 1971, you could have bought 7 homes
0: wow.
1: with the same amount
0: Incredible.
1: Of gold. So it's an extraordinary success story. And we talk about in this report, again, we're happy to share. Terry, we named the report Praise Be Jesus.
0: Praise Be Jesus. I love it.
1: Like a financial report. But our thought was people are just not thinking critically. And in our opinion, investment advisors are doing Americans a great disservice because they have them, advisors have, for the most part, I mean, there's some great advisors out there, for sure. But if you look at the statistics, investment advisors, less than 1% have their clients into gold in any meaningful way, less than 1%. In contrast, the math is so clear. You look at some of the greatest investors of our generation, and they're talking about 15, 20, 25% allocations to gold within the portfolio to optimize it. And we've done the research. That is the math. It's what's called the Sharpe ratio. when you have a portfolio diversified with about that much gold, it optimizes your returns over time.
0: Mm-hmm.
1: So since 71, when Nixon closed the gold window that our founders had brilliantly put in place, many Americans don't realize the United States Constitution, the opening section, Article 1, states that the only legal money in this country will be gold and silver.
0: Wow.
1: And why did our founders say that? Because they knew if they didn't save in gold and silver, our citizens would be eventually crushed.
0: Yeah.
1: And that brilliance that they put in place worked so well from the time the Constitution was written up until when Roosevelt and took us off the gold standard for the first time, when the Fed was created, the dollar through gold maintained 100% its value.
0: Mm-hmm.
1: So that's beautiful. That's what we want. And when we came off the gold standard, Terry, well, and especially when we came off the silver standard,
0: mm-hmm.
1: was when America's working class got crushed. Why? Well, if you were a laborer, and I say a laborer, I mean, you could be an accountant.
0: Sure.
1: You could be a teacher, right, as well as blue-collar worker. Mm-hmm. Up until 71, I'm sorry, forgive me, with the silver standards, up until 64, you could save your wealth in the bank, and you could say, hey, give me silver.
0: Wow.
1: You could go to the bank and say, give me silver for every dollar I've saved. And they would give it to you.
0: Wow.
1: So the middle class in 71, I'd call it maybe $5,000 in savings.
0: Mm-hmm.
1: Today, that's worth over $100,000
0: wow.
1: in silver equivalent. So if we save in gold and silver throughout time, we can see again and again sure. and again, families are protected.
0: Yeah.
1: So what we are saying, Terry, today, with the news flow all around us, is that we think it is urgent
0: yeah.
1: for families to get to an appropriate allocation to have some physical gold,
0: yes.
1: some physical silver.
0: Sure.
1: Why? Because the probabilities are the dollar is going to continue losing value.
0: Yeah.
1: And we think at an accelerating rate because our debts are accelerating. And so historically, that's what happened. By having gold, you have diversified your wealth in a way it's almost impossible for financial assets to replicate. Stocks, bonds, mm-hmm. they're correlated when they're stressed. Yeah. It's just not good. Whereas historically, when those assets are stressed, gold has been a much better beachhead to preserve and protect your wealth.
0: Well, Drew, I want to mention, if people go to St. Joseph Partners, your website directly, I want to make sure they mention Virgin Most Powerful Radio, that you got this information from us, because you've been so generous in donating portions of the sales back to Virgin Most Powerful Radio. They can link it on our website at vmpr.org where it says supporters. But I got to tell you, I'm going back to what I said at the beginning of the show. It seems like it's prudent, and I mean prudent as a spiritual leader of the family, to also look at the financial stability of the family. Because as you get older, and I'm older, I see my grandchildren, I see my kids trying to raise a family. And let's be honest, Drew, I believe it's a much more difficult time than it was when I was young. And it seems like being a grandfather today is a great thing to be. But if you're financially solvent, you can help the kids when they need to, you know, buy something, a house, or they need something for the kids. You're there to support them, not just morally, which is number one, but financially. I've seen enough families where grandpa and grandma at the end of their life were able to help out financially in situations where they had 6-7 kids. I mean, it's not easy to raise that many kids without with one income, okay? Sometimes if they have two incomes, it's difficult. So here's my point. I think people should go to your website, stjosephpartners.com or .org?
1: .com.
0: And at least read that 100-page document that you have. So then you're an informed decision on this. And I also say this, Drew, and I want you to talk a little bit more about what gold has done even in our lifetime. I know that some people... You kind of gave a little, you alluded to the situation with stocks and real estate, but it seems that the gold investment, if you even compare it over the years, it still seems to be solid, where, you know, even on real estate that I own, you still got to go sell it. And sometimes, you know, you have a good market, a bad market. It takes time. I mean, isn't gold liquid today? Can't you go in and say, I want my money. I need to buy this. And that's always been the situation in my lifetime where gold and silver, these precious metals, are very, they have liquidity. You can get your money when you need it. Is that a fair statement?
1: Absolutely. Totally fair. You made so many good points there, Terry, about being good stewards.
0: Yeah.
1: And that's what this is about. I mean, if you think about it, our namesake, St. Joseph, he is one of the oldest gold custodians in history.
0: Mm.
1: It's not a coincidence that when Jesus was born, God arranged Joseph to be given gold. In all likelihood, some of that probably was brought with him and mm-hmm. with Our Lady in Africa to support them.
0: Mm-hmm.
1: And that, you know, it is expected of us
0: yes.
1: that we will be good stewards. And what does that mean? That means we have to have our eyes open.
0: Yeah.
1: We can't promise the Lord anything. We have our eyes open. We're aware of history.
0: Yeah.
1: Today, that means we're aware that when there are massive debts, it's problematic for financial assets. And historically, that's been the most important time to allocate to gold. And so we have some. It's part of a portfolio of wealth with your home. It diversifies
0: yep.
1: it and allows you to do exactly what you're saying, to pass on wealth to your children and your grandchildren. So today, yet since 1971, when Nixon took us off the gold standard,
0: mm-hmm.
1: the dollar yen has lost almost all of its value. Gold is up more than 7,000%.
0: Wow.
1: And it has in many of those periods, in most of those periods, whether it's like 1 year, 3 year, 5, 10, 20, since 71, gold has performed as well or better than stocks in most occasions. Mm-hmm. Now, audience, I can't guarantee you anything,
0: yeah.
1: but again, think critically. Look at what has happened in the past.
0: Yep.
1: In the past has been even more favorable for stocks and bonds than it will be in the future.
0: Drew, when we come back, I want to have some action items. In other words, I'm going to say maybe every month, if you can afford, or every other month, some gold or silver, and you do it a little at a time. Let's talk about action items to getting precious metal in the family. Stay with us. We'll be right back. Welcome back to the Truth and Justice Show here on Virgin Most Powerful Radio. Drew Mason is with me with stjosephpartners.com. He has a document. I like the document called Praise Be Jesus. It's a 100-page document. Drew, can you tell us a little bit more about what's in that 100-page document that they absolutely get from

0: in your eyes. The U.S. government is trying to prop up the Japanese currency now because they're so afraid they're going to sell U.S. bonds, and it's going to be a disaster, a bloodbath for the bond markets. So we talk about those things. We talk about silver, the role of silver that's been so incredible in history.
1: Oh boy.
0: And we just try to lay out things in a very common sense approach so that a family can read this. You don't need to be a CFA or a CPA and just think about it. And then at the end, just ask yourself after each chapter, does it make sense that I don't have any physical gold or silver in any meaningful way based on what history shows us again and again and again? So that's what we have. You can also call us. And when you call in, mention that you're sent by Terry and Virgin Most Powerful Radio. And we think you'll love our staff like yourselves. They are patriots. They're Christians. They love our Lord. We pray the rosary together every day as a team. And we would love to engage with you because we believe this is a business for us.
1: Sure.
0: But at the same time, it is truly a mission because
1: of course.
0: We believe that we are able to help families craft the future that will be very different. So today what we hear is so many in the working class feel like, you know, they haven't been able to save up or get ahead. And what gold has historically done is it has been the bridge to get wealth into the future.
1: Right.
0: So that what we see, gold is about 1% of global wealth. So when people finally wake up in the years ahead, I don't know exactly when it's going to happen, they're going to say, hey, I know now. I understand. I want some gold to diversify my portfolio, protect my wealth. And they reach for it. Supply and demand. There's just not enough gold to give the world at today's prices. It's going to have to be multiples from here. We talked about in our report how the central banks, who are the most informed investors, they control the currencies of the world. The central banks have been buying gold aggressively for years because they see the same thing. They see on the global stage, all the major currencies are all hopelessly indebted, and that means gold's going to appreciate in value relative to those currencies historically. Yeah. And so we see these puppet masters of our currency literally aggressively buying gold. And if they are to continue buying, if the central banks get back to the levels where they had when Terry started buying real estate in 1980, which was the inflationary peak, it's going to be years and years and years of total global mine supply to get them to that point, which is simply not going to happen.
1: Yeah.
0: And so you see, it seems probable that gold is, again, we can't guarantee anything, going to go multiples from these levels. And at the end, we also talk about some of the situations like Weimar, which was what was the precursor to World War II, when Germany couldn't pay its debts, how you saw gold just explode in value. And interestingly, what we see is the inflection point in Weimar was when gold crossed 5,000 marks or 5,000 units. The dollar crossed 5,000. We think it's going to accelerate in value. And our target price that we're in print with is $50,000 for gold by July 4th in 25 years. That means for that to happen, that may sound crazy, but you're thinking about your children and your grandchildren.
1: Sure.
0: The Bible says people need a vision.
1: Right.
0: If gold, which has been accelerating at 10% a year this millennium, simply accelerates to 11%, that'll happen. So looking out for your children years ahead, for your grandchildren, here is a piece, you know, a portion of your portfolio that if you save in it, history says will likely appreciate handsomely relative to other assets. So then, like we see looking back in 71, you're going to be able to allow your children to buy homes or help your grandchildren to buy homes. So these are the things that we're trying to outline in this report. And at the end, just come back and say, come Holy Spirit. We pray in the report. Come Holy Spirit. Help the readers to decide what's best for you.
1: Right.
0: You know, I don't think a whole lot of advisors, financial advisors will pray that because they're afraid to. We are very comfortable. We want what's best for you, the Holy Spirit, to guide you to do that. And we think you'll see when that just plays out, it's just clear you want some in your portfolio.
1: Sure.
0: And the timing, Terry, is urgent for a number of reasons. Before we broke, you said, let's also talk about some practical things.
1: Yes, action items.
0: Action items that people can do. So it's important

0: get to an appropriate amount in your portfolio. Now, sometimes that's easier said than done, because people may say, I don't have enough cash to go out and to buy mm-hmm. all that gold and silver. Well, that's okay. Like Terry said, you want to get to what you can. Mm-hmm. You want to get to a good point. But we would say sooner rather than later. Why? Again, the reason these central banks are buying gold and silver at record levels, this year China, on two different months, broke their all-time record for how much physical silver they bought. Wow. They bought more gold than they have in years and years. Wow. They are seeing urgency. So I would make the analogy, audience, think about you're at your home and you're on your roof. And around us in the neighborhood, there's a house across the street called Europe. And there's one called Asia, right? You have all these inner homes, entities that are interrelated. There are fires breaking out everywhere. Mm-hmm. Your home is safe right now, but chances are those fires are blowing in our direction at some point. That's what history says is going to happen. So gold is like insurance, but for your wealth. Again, yeah. It doesn't carry any guarantees. But when you look at our report, you look back through time, you see currency after currency. If you had saved in this while the fires were raging, you are protected. But you want to have it in place quickly, because we never know what is going to be the exogenous event that's going to cause it to spike.
1: Yeah.
0: So a couple of things that we can offer families that we think are very helpful to get good feedback on is we want recognition
1: yes.
0: from a custodian for having the top-rated physical gold IRA platform in the industry. Mm-hmm. So many people don't know that you may have an IRA that you're not very happy with from a former employer years ago, and you may have IRAs that are such a high percentage of your wealth that you're uncomfortable, because you know, you're looking at how rich the stock market is, how vulnerable these other financial assets are. You may not have realized I can take a portion of that wealth, put it into physical gold. You have complete control over it. We would decide exactly what type of gold or what type of silver you're going to buy. It's stored and insured in audited vaults. And anytime you want to take it out, you can say, give me my gold. Mm-hmm. Well, now, when you take it out of the IRA, it does trigger a taxable event, but it's always there. And what history says is, again, when everybody wakes up and they start reaching for gold, in my opinion, there's not going to be enough there for the public to get anywhere near these prices. So by allocating to it now, we think you are essentially future-proofing yourself. And if you transfer from a current IRA that's, you know, a financial IRA with Schwab or mm-hmm. Fidelity or something sure. like that, to move it into a physical gold IRA, there's not any taxable event.
1: Oh, okay.
0: Transfers from one of your IRAs to your new gold IRA, no taxable event at all.
1: That's great.
0: And the cost to do this, Terry, is less than 10 basis points on a mid-sized portfolio. So like $300 a year, which is, again, insurance, auditing, custody.
1: It's not small. Much.
0: It's not much to protect your wealth. A second action item that we have is we filed a patent on our process allowing individuals to save in gold and silver in their 401k mm-hmm. plans. So an active retirement plan with a current employer. Previously, people thought you had to either quit your job or quit your plan, and that's not appealing to people because the companies often match their savings, so they don't want to quit their plan. Well, we have innovated this process where individuals can save in their 401k from the 401k plan in physical gold and silver to, again, help protect themselves. So those are a couple of the action items.
1: Wonderful.
0: If you're worried about where you would keep it, we can store it for you in, again, insured audit vaults, whether
1: Excellent.
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1: Good.
0: Metal. It can be sent to an office or an industrial location. And we will help you craft a portfolio that complements what you have. The key is, again, I want to pray, Holy Spirit, descend upon the audience. I don't want them, Holy Spirit, to do what's in my best interests. Help them to do what is in their best interest. But Holy Spirit, if indeed there is urgency here, communicate that to them, Holy Spirit, and let nothing prevent them from protecting their families.
1: Thank you, Drew. And I want them to go to stjosephpartners.com. The document, like you said, you don't have to read all 100 pages, a chapter or two. It's called Praise Be Jesus. And now, when was the last time you had a financial institute call a document Praise Be Jesus? I mean, not too often. Now, that's why we have them on our website over the years, because we endorse this. We want you to be financially solvent, not because you're going to take it with you when you die. We know that. Nobody gets out alive. We're all going to die. But I think it's important for our future children's children that they're in a position to be solvent to a point where they can provide for their family and also provide for donations to churches, to apostolates that need financial support. This is why I brought Drew on. Drew, I want to thank you again for your support, brother. God love you too. You bet. Folks, remember this. The life is short, death is sure. The hour of death remains obscure. A soul you have and only one. If that be lost, all hope is gone. Waste not your time while time shall last, for after death 'tis ever past. The all-seeing God, your judge, will be, or heaven or hell, your destiny. All earthly things will flee away. Eternity shall stay forever. Folks, don't forget, Our Lady of Fatima said it. Souls are going to hell because no one's there to pray and make sacrifices. Let's make our sacrifices for the glory of God to help bring souls back to Jesus Christ. That's the question I ask everyone. You got a fallen away Catholic? Are you fasting? Are you praying for them? Start it now. Stay with us for the next show that comes on. 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God love you.

0: Peace be to you.
1: A man of the theater came to see me a few years ago. And his reason was this. He said that one night after a show, he was talking to a number of theatrical people backstage. And they said to him, "You are a Catholic, aren't you?" He said, "I used to be. But," he said, "I've done considerable reading in comparative religion, psychology, and psychiatry and metaphysics, and I had to give it up. Nobody could answer my questions." Someone said, "Why don't you go to Bishop Sheen, have him answer your questions?" So he said, "Here I am. And I have a number of questions I would like to put to you." And I said to him, "Now, before you ask a single question, you go back to the hotel where you were living, get rid of that chorus girl you're living with, and then come back and ask the questions." And he threw up his hands and laughed, and he said, "Oh, certainly. I'm trying to fool you just like I fool myself. That's the reason." I saw him not very long ago. And I said, "Well, you are still off the track, aren't you?" He said, "Yes, but I have not thrown away the map." Now, here was a perfect example of someone covering up conscience. And it is of conscience that we would speak. For conscience carries on with us a kind of an unbearable repartee. We are very different from the rest of creatures, regardless of how much we insist on similarities. What makes us different is that we can reflect, turn back upon ourselves. No stone can ever turn a part of itself on another part of itself. No page of a book can so completely be absorbed in another page of the book that it understands that page. But we humans, we have the power of looking at ourselves in a kind of a mirror. We can be pleased with ourselves. We can be angry with ourselves. And so it is possible for us to have tensions of all kinds which do not happen to animals. You will never in your life see a rooster with an Oedipus complex. You will never, never see a pig with an Oedipus complex. No animal ever has a complex. Scientists have induced ulcers, indeed, in some animals, but they were introduced by humans. The animal, left to itself, however, never feels this tension. We do. We feel a tension between what we are and what we ought to be. Between the ideal and the fact. We are somewhat like a mountain climber. We see the peak way up at the top to which we're climbing and which we hope to attain. And down below, we see the abyss into which at any time we might fall. Now, why is it that conscience does trouble us this particular way, when it does not trouble the rest of creatures? Why is it we try to escape it Think of how many abnormal ways there are of avoiding it. Sleeping tablets, alcoholism. These are just a few of the ways of avoiding this unbearable repartee. Then have you ever noticed how pessimistic some people become? They are always expecting rain on the day of the picnic. Everything is going to turn out to be a catastrophe. They know it. Why do they take this attitude? Because in their own heart and soul, they know very well that the way they are living and violating their conscience deserves some kind of an unfavorable judgment. And so they bring back that judgment upon themselves and are always awaiting the electric chair. Their judgments are influenced by this pessimistic attitude. Another psychological manifestation of avoidance of conscience is hypercriticism. The neighbor is always wrong. And have you ever noticed the letters that are sent to the newspapers? They begin with, "The trouble with my husband is this. I cannot stand my wife because my son is stubborn." And then in the ordinary affairs of life, the poor neighbor never can do anything good. Why this hypercritical attitude? Abraham Lincoln once gave the right answer to it. He was going into a hospital in Alexandria during the Civil War, and at a time when presidents were not well known because Brady had not circulated all of his photographs. And as he went into the hospital, some young man running out bumped into Lincoln, sent him sprawling on the floor, and shouted at Lincoln, "Get out of the way, you big, long, lean, lanky, stiff." And Lincoln looked up at him and said, "Young man, what's troubling you on the inside?" And so with hypercriticism. We are so conscious of a real sense of justice that if we do not right ourselves, we have to be righting everybody else. For example, you cannot go into a room where there are a series of pictures and one of them is 2 inches awry without straightening out that picture. You want everything in order. We want everything in order except ourselves. Then there are more serious escapes from this unbearable repartee. And in order to let you know that human nature has always acted in the same way, let us go back to Shakespeare. In his great tragedy, Macbeth, Shakespeare, long before we had any of the profound findings of psychiatry, described a perfect case of psychosis and a perfect case of neurosis. It was Macbeth that had the psychosis. Lady Macbeth, his wife, had the neurosis. You remember the story? In order to attain the throne, Banquo the king was murdered. Conscience bothered Macbeth so much that he developed a psychosis. And he began to see the ghost of Banquo. He imagined he saw him seated at a table. The dagger that killed the king was constantly before him. What is this dagger before my eyes? It was just imagination. But the projection of his inner guilt. And then note the great wisdom of Shakespeare in pointing out that whenever there is a revolution against conscience, there will very often come skepticism, doubt, atheism, a complete negation of the philosophy of life. And Macbeth reached a stage where to him life was just a candle. Out, out, brief candle. Life had no meaning. And so the petty pace creeps on from day to day. And all our yesterdays have lighted fools their way to dusty death. I tell you, skepticism, agnosticism, and atheism have not rational foundations. Their foundations are in the moral order. First, there was a revolt against conscience. Then look at Lady Macbeth. Her guilt manifested itself in a neurosis. And the maid said of Lady Macbeth that she washed her hands every quarter of an hour. There was a sense of guilt in her which she had completely negated. And instead of washing her soul, as she knows she should have done, she projected it to her hands. And her hands were always smeared with blood, it seemed. She said that not all the waters of the seven seas were enough to wash this blood incarnadine from her hands. Guilt will out. And one can see it when one knows souls well, so very easily. I was once instructing a young woman, and she had finished on tape and on records, not these, but others which I had made before. She had finished about 15 hours. And after the first instruction on confession, she said to my secretary, "I'm finished. No more lessons. I do not want to hear anything about the Catholic Church from now on." My secretary phoned me, and I said, "Ask her to finish the other three on the subject of confession, and then I will see her." I saw her at the end of the three, and she was in a veritable crisis. She was screaming, shrieking, "Let me out of here. Let me out of here. I never want to hear anything again about the church after hearing this talk on confession." Well, it took about 5 minutes to calm her down, and I said, "Listen, my good girl, There is absolutely no proportion between what you have heard and the way you are acting. So there has to be something else. Do you know what I think is wrong? I think you've had an abortion. She said, yes. So happy that it was out. Now see how that bad conscience came out? An attack upon confession, the truths of faith. That was not the problem. Very often, we will find that an attack upon religion satisfies for the moment this uneasy conscience. Now, what does this conscience mean? What significance has it for us? Well, conscience is something like the United States government. The United States government is divided into three offices: the legislative, the executive, and the judicial. The legislative, Congress that makes laws. The executive, the president, who witnesses to the conformity of law and action. And finally, the Supreme Court, which judges that conformity. Now, we have all of these inside of us. First of all, we have a Congress. There's a law inside saying, thou shalt not. I might interrupt myself for a moment to define conscience very simply as, conscience is that which makes you feel good after. And wrong is that which makes you feel bad after. So we have a law. Thou shalt not. Where does this law come from? From myself? No, if it did, I could do away with it. If I made it, I could unmake it. Does it come from society? It does not, because sometimes conscience praises me when society condemns me. And sometimes conscience will condemn me when society praises me. Where does it come from then? If not from myself. Where then does the executive side of conscience come from? It too judges whether or not I have obeyed that law. It says, I was there. I saw you. And though others will say, oh, pay no attention to it, one knows very well that one must. And one also knows the motives that inspired the act. And finally, it judges us. And if therefore it praises us for certain actions and we feel somewhat the same happiness and joy that we would from being praised by a father or mother, if we feel the same sadness and unhappiness that we feel when condemned by a father or a mother, it must be that behind conscience is some person, the divine thou, that is the standard of our life. most of the mental problems from which people suffer today is due to a mental revolt against this law which is written in their own hearts. And how often, just as soon as people return again to conscience, peace comes back, happiness. Life is very, very different. And that is what we are after. Peace of soul. Therefore, this unbearable repartee is only one side of conscience. It is the conscience that tells us when we do wrong, so that we feel on the inside as if we've broken a bone. The bone pains, because the bone is not where it ought to be. Our conscience troubles us, because the conscience is not where it ought to be. And thanks to this power of self-reflection that we have, we can see ourselves, and particularly at night. As the poet put it, every atheist is afraid in the dark. And it's a gentle voice saying, you are unhappy. This is not the way. Your freedom is never destroyed. But you feel the sweet summons. And you ask, well, why is it not stronger? It's strong enough if we would listen. And God respects our freedom that he gave us. You perhaps may have seen a painting of Holman Hunt. It is a picture of our blessed Lord standing at an ivy-covered door, a lantern in his hand, and knocking. Holman Hunt was very much criticized for that painting. And the critic said, there was no latch on the outside of the door. That was right. There was no latch on the outside of the door. It was conscience. The door is opened from the inside.

0: Catholic commentary. Spiritual warfare. Stay ready so you don't have to get ready. Jesus 911.
1: And we are live, audience, and we're going to have an incredible time. We hope you all are having a great day, a great evening, a great morning, wherever you all are tuning in. You got it right. Today, we're going to be talking about the incredible Saint Thomas Aquinas. And not only are we going to be talking about the great Aquinas, we're going to have an incredible time going over what are known as his five proofs. Now, what is that? What does that even mean? And why did Aquinas even think God could be proven? Indeed, we owe so much to the incredible angelic doctrine. In a moment, we're going to dive in. Everybody, we hope you all are having a tremendous one. We're going to begin, as we always do, with an amazing prayer from our near and dear friend. And in a moment, we should have video. We got our eyes a little bit irritated. Something got in our eyes. Our eyes got a little bit irritated. But in a moment, we should have our video. If you are tuning in on YouTube, in a moment, we will have our video back up. Audience, how y'all doing? Are y'all ready to dive in with prayer? And what are you all enjoying to drink right now? Maybe it's a Diet Coke. Maybe you're enjoying an iced coffee, or maybe a regular coffee. Or maybe you're in a part of the world where you're enjoying tequila right now. Could be that. Wherever you all are, and whatever it is you all are enjoying to drink, we'd love to hear from you. But we're going to begin with a prayer. And I want to give a shout out to everybody in the audience. How y'all doing today? Hope you're having a great one. Hope you're having a tremendous morning. And we have a great audience. We want to remind you all, if you all have any questions about the great angelic doctor, Saint Thomas Aquinas, we'll take any of your questions in the show. We hope you all are having a blessed one. And I want to give a shout out to Gary 2.0 in the audience. We got Combat Wombat. We've got Elena. How you doing, Elena? Hi, the Hurricanes. Hope they're doing well. Hope my near and dear brother at St. Francis Baby Toe tunes in, and I hope he's doing well. And we've got, who else do we have? We've got Abel. There's the man. And we've got Repent Before Too Late. We've got a great audience early on. TJ, how you doing, my friend? And we're going to talk about the great angelic doctor. But before we dive in, don't be horrified by the image, because the image behind it may look horrifying, but it includes a wonderful prayer, as usual, written by our near and dear friend, the tremendous St. Francis Baby Toe. Sights of hell, putrid, toxic, sulfuric, and more than any creature can withstand, is the stench of hell. Pure, torturous sound screams so intense that it could drive you mad. And pleasure mixed with vileness goes forth as laughter from the twisted forms of the demons. A darkness beyond words fills not only the surroundings, but it fills the entire being of all who dwell there. No hope, no love, no joy. These are the only words uttered here in hell. If we go through life casually in our faith, we may find ourselves among those who cry no hope. If we go through life without loving our neighbors and the poor, we may find ourselves among those who cry no love. If we go through life without Jesus being the treasure and joy alone, we may find ourselves among those who cry no joy. Every moment must be lived with Jesus in our hearts. Holy Shepherd, keep me always grazing in your fields. Holy King, may I be found as a faithful steward when you come. Lofty Jesus, keep me near you forever. In the name of the Father, Son, and the Holy Spirit. Amen. I see we have some people that love this topic. We hope you do. We hope you're having a great time. We hope you're excited for it. It is a bit of a meaty topic. It is an in-depth topic. One that, of course, requires a lot of thinking. It really does. But it's going to be also one that's a really, really important one, to where we've got to stop and appreciate the incredible knowledge of the angelic doctor first, the great contributions that he gave to the faith, and how amazing his theology really did influence so many. Now, the great angelic doctor, St. Thomas Aquinas, Was an Italian Dominican friar, a priest, philosopher, theologian. He's widely regarded as one of the greatest thinkers of the church of all time. And he was able to not only synthesize sacred scripture in a brilliant manner, he was able to do that with the early church fathers, the philosophy of the tremendous Aristotle, and he was able to unify a vision that was a tremendous one. And again, he joined the Dominicans while he was studying in the University of Naples, Federico. He encountered the newly founded Dominican order. Now, his family didn't want him to join. They didn't want it to happen. But against their wishes, around 1244, he did join. And what happened? Well, his brothers kidnapped him, and they held him captive for a year because they wanted him to abandon his vocation. They wanted him, well, they didn't want him to be a Dominican, I'll tell you that. And tradition holds that he remained steadfast. Well, he did, of course. One doesn't need any kind of tradition for that, right? That's pretty clear. That's pretty clear. He was held captive. He was held captive for nearly a year, and that was in an attempt to force him to abandon his vocation. He never did so. And the tremendous Aquinas studied under the great Dominican scholar Albertus Magnus in Cologne and in Paris. He would eventually be nicknamed the Dumb Ox. Why? Well, not because he was dumb, but because if he, not because he was intellectually dumb, but because of his quiet demeanor. And he had a large build as well. So he was known as the Dumb Ox. He had a quiet demeanor, and the guy was built like an ox, man. And Albertus would refer to him as, he would say, we call him the Dumb Ox, but in his teachings, he will one day produce such a bellowing that it will be heard throughout the world. I guess that was a prophecy, right? He could have been. And of the greatest works we have of the tremendous St. Thomas, we've got the Summa Theologiae, which is, it was his masterpiece. It was, believe it or not, a lot of people don't even know, it was unfinished. It was his unfinished tour de force. It was his unfinished masterpiece. But what also doesn't get enough attention, it should, is the Summa Contra Gentiles, another magnificent work. He also had commentaries on Aristotle, tons of biblical commentaries that were tremendous, that were great. But maybe his most famous contribution very well could have been the five ways. In his Summa, he put forth five philosophical demonstrations for the existence of God, and they were based on motion, on efficient cause, on contingency and necessity, on degrees of perfection, and number five, final causality. We're going to go through them all today, going to try and break them down in the simplest of manners, but we've got to warn you, this is a meaty topic. This is a very meaty topic. Now, we do want to also talk about one particular amazing thing about the angelic doctor. On December 6th, 2 days before Our Lady's Immaculate, Feast of the Immaculate Conception, after celebrating Holy Mass, he experienced a profound mystical vision. When he was urged to continue writing the Summa, he replied, "All that I have written seems like straw to me compared with what has now been revealed to me." And he didn't resume writing. Isn't that tremendous? That was in 1273. He would eventually die in 1274 while traveling to the Second Council of Lyon, as people know very well. Part of the reason why the great angelic doctor was traveling there was to dialogue about purgatory. That was one of the things that was going to be talked about. And one of the things that he was going to put forth were his particular beliefs and views on purgatory, his opinions and what have you. But that, of course, the view of Aquinas and purgatory is a whole topic for a whole other day. And something tells me it would be a topic for a lot of shows when it comes to how the angelic doctor viewed the afterlife. But indeed, why did he even teach? Now we're finally getting in the meat and potatoes. We had to begin first off laying out a little bit of a brief groundwork for the great angelic doctor, and here we are. why did he even think that God could be proven? Well, he put forth the five ways to prove the existence of God. He didn't think faith was irrational, and we have to agree with him there. Faith is not irrational. Quite the opposite. He believed that while there were mysteries such as the Trinity, which without a doubt, and we all agree, required divine revelation, he said the existence of God can be known by human reason. That's right. The existence of God can be proved in five ways, he famously wrote. Notice he says proved. He doesn't tell you, well, merely hinted at or merely suggested. No, he tells you in his Summa, proved. For the great angelic doctor, the created world points beyond itself to its creator. The five ways are not arguments. They're not arguments from ignorance. They are philosophical demonstrations, and they're rooted in reality itself. And that is really the foundation of all five ways. And for him, the foundation of all five ways. Before we examine each proof, we've got to understand his starting point. Faithful, we have so much more to come. We're barely getting going. You're going to love what we got for you. Stick around. We'll be back on the other side of the break.

And we are back, audience. We hope you all are having a tremendous time. We hope you all are having a great one. Want to pause and give an enormous shout out to the tremendous brother, Dunn64. We love him dearly. And he says, God bless you and pray for me, brethren. My friend, we'll definitely be praying for you and praying for everybody today. Thank you for your tremendous support. We would not be here able to do what we're doing without your support, my friend. You are beyond goated, beyond tremendous. We hope everybody is having a great one. And I want to remind you all, we are taking any and all questions you may have about the angelic doctor. Maybe you want to know about, well, goodness, the Mariology of Aquinas. That is also something we got to do a show on that. We're in the, every month should be the month of honoring Mary, right? But we're in the month of the Dormition and the Assumption. Maybe we'll do a whole show on the Mariology of the great Aquinas. But why did Aquinas believe, why did he think that God could be proven? Well, as we laid it out for you very clearly, we're dealing with a master, a complete master. And in terms of the five ways, in terms of the five ways, the foundation of all five ways, we've got to lay it out. What is the foundation of all the five ways for the great angelic doctor? Now, once we lay it out in this manner, once we lay it out in this manner, it becomes really clear what he's trying to do. Really clear. Number one, he never begins by defining God. He knows that's a difficulty above all difficulties. He begins with the world that we really do experience. Everything around us changes. Things begin to exist. Causes produce effects. Objects, they possess varying degrees of perfection. Nature displays remarkable order. And Aquinas will ask, what ultimately can truly explain these realities? What, if anything, can truly do that? And his arguments move from what we observe to what must exist if reality is to even make any sense at all. Now, the more and more you stop and you think about that, what a titan the great Aquinas was. But we realize how limited we are in time in this presentation. So we're going to get right into it. We're going to get right into it because we want to cover the five ways. And time goes so fast that if we don't get right into it immediately, then of course we might leave a way or two out. And we don't want to leave any ways out. The first way for the great angelic doctor was motion. Now, what is meant by motion? Well, in the first way, it begins with change, or what Aquinas likes to call motion. So we're going to try and break this down in a very easy to understand way. We promise you we're going to do our very best, audience, to break it down in a very easy to understand way. The first way begins with change or motion. The great angelic doctor wrote, it is certain and evident to our senses that in the world some things are in motion, right? He's right. But motion means more than physical movement. It means any transition from potential to actual. What did he mean by that? Well, he means a seed becomes a tree. Cold water can become hot. An ignorant person can become educated. Hey, I'm an example of that, right? I mean, and every day my ignorance is on display. For the Lord, Lord, humble me and help me learn new things day in and day out. I need you, Lord, right? That was the message of the angelic doctor. But here's the one thing he put forth. Something cannot actualize itself in the same respect. Therefore, every change requires something already actual. This begins a chain of movers. It begins a chain of movers, audience. That's important. Then we have the second cause. We have the second cause, which we'll get to in a moment. I don't want to get too far ahead of myself. Before we get to the second cause, I want to remind you all, any and all thoughts you have on the angelic doctor, we are taking any and all questions you have. Maybe you want to ask about his Mariology later in the show. We'll make time to answer that. Anything you have on your mind. Now, why does he mention that the chain of movers
cannot be infinite. Okay. So could this chain go back forever? The angelic doctor says no. And I want you to pay attention. If every mover depended on another mover with no first source, nothing would ever move at all. Pay attention to that. That's important. And that is tremendous. If every mover depended on another mover with no first source, nothing would ever move at all. He gives the image of a hand moving a stick, which moves a stone. Remove the hand, and neither stick nor stone moves, right? Likewise, all infinite movers ultimately depend upon a first unmoved mover. Is this a lot to take in? That is why here in Virgin Most Powerful Radio, all of our shows are cataloged, and you can go back and you can watch it. You can listen 1,000 times if you want to. We know that sometimes the terminology can get difficult. We know that. That is why our goal is to break it down in a very easy to understand manner. So as he noticed, you remove the hand and you get neither stick nor stone moving. Likewise, all infinite movers ultimately depend upon a first unmoved mover. And this everyone understands to be God. Yes, everyone understands this to be God. There you go. So we've got the first way laid out. But I'm telling you, this is so in-depth, so meaty, that when I was studying this, by the way, I have in mind to do an even more in-depth series on this. Because when preparing these notes and when reading all of this in the Summa, in the tremendous Aquinas, I was totally blown away at the level and the depth of knowledge of this incredible saint, this incredible titan of our faith. Now, we want to pause, and we also want to remind you all, this is a lot to take in. So every now and then, we're going to pause and thank the good Lord our eyes have returned to normal. And thank the good Lord, before we went live, that was wild. Before we went live, we were in prayer. In fact, we pray for quite a while before we ever go live. We're praying. We had everything ready for our show. And then all of a sudden, something got in William's eyes. My eyes got blood red, irritated. I could barely open them. Tears streaming down my face. But I tell you one thing. I called upon the intercession of the great angelic doctor. I feel way better now. Audience, how y'all doing today? I want to call all of you all out. We hope y'all are doing well in the audience. Hope you all are enjoying yourselves. We've got the incredible Elena. How you doing? What is Elena drinking? She says, strong iced coffee, 4 shots of espresso. What a machine you are. What a machine you are. I do not have iced coffee at the moment. At the moment, I've got my protein drink ready, and I have got my zero sugar drink, which you profess will be retired once I get to visit you and the wonderful near and dear brother, St. Francis Baby Toe. Repent before too late is in the audience. We've got Thomistic Theist, who, how you doing, my friend? Hope you're doing well. This argument is often misread because motion is read temporally. These are existential arguments as well. They are. Yes, they are. They are existential as well. There's no doubt about that. Let's see. Who else do we have? We've got AI Holostang. Hope everybody is doing great. Hope everybody's having a great day as well. Well, there's also the second way. The second way as well is so important. And the second way highlights efficient causes. The second way, and we know this is difficult language, guys and gals. We know it. We're trying to break it down in as simple a manner as possible. This is difficult. This is meaty. This is tough. We know it. We know it 1,000%. Nobody denies that. Nobody denies it. And if anybody ever thinks, let me pause and tell you. If anybody ever thinks that they are going to fully understand the angelic doctor or these difficult to understand concepts, you're going to spend many years trying to master them. Many years. So the second way, efficient causes is the second way.
This is a great one as well. This is so so important. The second way concerns causes. Everything we encounter has an efficient cause. So the example would be a sculpture as a sculpture. A sculptor, right? There's no doubt about it. You're not going to look and see a sculpture and say, well, hey, it fell from the sky. No. In fact, let me give you an example. I have right here, and I wanted to use this for the show. I have right here a sculpture, a rather heavy sculpture of the great Augustine, of the Titan himself, the great St. Augustine. I have a sculpture of him right here. There was a sculptor for this, right? What about a child? Well, the child has parents. A building has builders. Nothing can be the efficient cause of itself. Why not? Because it would have to exist before existing, which is impossible. Follow the logic. That is impossible. Okay? Therefore, causes form an ordered series. That requires a first cause, which itself is uncaused. The first efficient cause is what we call God. There it is. It is what we call God. Now, why would an infinite series of causes not solve the problem? We know this is meaty dialogue, audience. We hope that you all are loving it. And my goodness, I have my eyes on you. I have

We hope you're loving it. And if you want a future show on the Mariology of Aquinas, let us know. It is the month of Mary, the month of the Dormition and the Bodily Assumption. I think that would be a great idea for a show as well. Audience, stick around. We got a lot more to come. We're barely beginning.

Audience, we are back. We're not having a good time. We're having a great time. We're having a tremendous time. We're talking about the angelic doctor, and we left you off on an infinite series of causes that don't solve the problem. And we know maybe you're going to have to go back and hear this show multiple times. In fact, William's idea is likely in the future, William will be doing a Patreon series on this. Because I produced a total of 75 slides, and there's no way we can go through them all for this show. So we're condensing it for you, the audience, but this is meaty, real, real meaty information. And Aquinas, many think that Aquinas simply rejected an infinite past. We need to be clear. That was not the point of the angelic doctor. What his concern was is not merely temporal. It is about dependency right now. Imagine train cars connected together. No matter how many cars there are, none moves unless a locomotive provides the power, right? Likewise, all dependent causes require an independent first cause sustaining them at every moment. What is that sustaining cause? What is that sustaining cause? It's God. For the angelic doctor, that sustaining cause is God. Does that make sense? Of course it does. Of course it does. Now, the third way. The third way. And I'm so glad we're able to get. I was worried thinking, my goodness, 1 hour on radio is just not enough. Come on, Terry. We got to do 2, 3, 4, 5 sometimes. We love you, Terry. We love you, man. Sometimes you think you got to do 4, 5, 6, 7, 8. How many hours? Well, to be honest with you, it really the fault, the one to blame is the angelic doctor. There is so much meaty information in his writings that even if we did a 2, 3, 4, 5, 6, 7, 8, 9, 10 hour show, we'd barely be scratching the surface. We could do multiple shows just on each of the ways. Now, the third way is contingency and necessity. Things come into existence is a simple observation, right? And things pass away. Everything around us is contingent. What does that mean? It could have failed to exist. But if everything were contingent, well, the angelic doctor points out there would have been a point when nothing existed, right? And from nothing, Maccabean books were looking at you, nothing comes. Therefore, there must exist a necessary being who receives existence from no one else and gives existence to everything else, right? That necessary being is God. That necessary being is God. But is God just another being? Is he just another being? Well, for the angelic doctor, Aquinas' necessary being is not merely just the strongest being in the universe. No, he is being itself. Pay attention, because the language can get difficult. And if you don't have your iced coffee or your sugar-free coffee or your coffee like Elena, I mean, Elena was like 20 espresso shots. I got to give it to her. If you don't have that coffee with all those espresso shots to pump in, to give you the energy to pump through your veins all that caffeine, well, then maybe it can be difficult, because these are difficult to understand topics. But remember, he is being itself. So God doesn't merely possess existence. He is existence, right? Elsewhere, the angelic doctor will identify God. And I know my Latin's not so great. I'll leave that up to Father Kappas. He'll identify God as the ipsum esse subsistens, subsistent being itself. Don't worry, guys. William's Latin will get better. One day, William's Latin will get better when Father Kappas begins to teach us Latin, which he's going to do for Patreon supporters. Can you imagine that? Being taught Latin by one of the top Latinists? Like little spoiled little children, man. Spoiled little children. I love it, man. So everything else receives existence. Only God exists by his very nature. That is why he alone can be the ultimate explanation for everything else, right?
That is why he alone can be the ultimate explanation for everything else. That's important. Very important to understand that God is not just another being. Get that out of your mind. God is not just another being. Because if anybody approaches it from that particular perspective, then they really get it wrong. They're gonna get a whole lot wrong. The fourth degree. Here we are. I was worried. I thought we're not going to be able to get to it all. We are. And hopefully thus far you may be thinking, man, these are tough, tough concepts to understand. But I'm loving it. And if you say that, if you pause and you say these are tough concepts, but I'm loving it, well, then that is our goal. We want you to love this. We want you to love the angelic doctor. We want you to fall in love with the incredible, the magnificent St. Thomas. Because really, even for beginners, he is one of the very best. He is one of the very best that one can dive into. And we had a great question earlier, a tremendous one from the tremendous, the legendary Max Shank. Max Shank, let me pause first by saying this. Thank you for your support, legend. We would not be here able to do what we're doing without your support, my friend. And the incredible Max Shank says, in which order would you suggest a beginner read St. Thomas Aquinas' writings? Any more advice for reading his work in particular for the first time? Well, number one, nobody's going to begin with the Summa Theologiae. And I can tell you, even the great Aquinas scholars, we're going to tell you that what you should dive into first is understanding and having a little familiarity with Aristotle. You got to have familiarity with the Bible, early church fathers. And here's another thing people tend to forget. This is why we try to do a heavy emphasis on this here, something that nobody else is doing anywhere else. Those are the medieval fathers. The medieval scholastic method is important to understand. So a good order I would recommend would be to read an introduction to learn his method first. And there are many good books. There's a book called Aquinas, A Beginner's Guide. That's a very, very good one. And then after you do that, and you kind of get, the base for that, what I would go through would be, I would read through the Summa Theologiae. I would read through it in a bite-sized manner, bit by bit, little by little. Not the whole thing. I would begin like this. In the Summa Theologiae, I would read about what he says about creation. I would read what he says about human nature, about the moral life, about virtues. And then I would devour what he says about Christology, the Trinity, Mariology, very important. And alongside the Summa, I would dive into his his Summa Contra Gentiles, and then his Aristotle commentaries. And don't forget his Catena. Now, a lot of these are available online for free. A lot of them are. Unfortunately, the ones available online for free don't always come from a critical edition. Remember, there does exist a critical edition of the Angelic Doctor's works where you can ensure you're getting the very best translation. So make sure you get good publishing houses. Because just like not all Bibles are created equally, not all editions on Aquinas are created equally. Did you know that? Not all editions of Aquinas are created equally. Thank you for your support, legend. Now, the fourth way. We recognize that some things are better than others, as I note there. Some people are smarter, right? There's no doubt. Father Kopp, as we're looking at you. Some actions are nobler. And of course, we're looking at you, St. Francis Babytoe, one of the holiest men I know alive. Some things are more beautiful. We're looking at you, women. Of course, you all are much more beautiful than any of us, you know. And these comparisons imply an ultimate standard. The angelic doctor wrote, there is something which is truest, best, and noblest. The maximum in any genus is the cause of everything in that genus. Therefore,
there must exist one who is goodness itself. Don't get confused. Truth itself, beauty itself, perfection itself, that is God. That right there is God. Now, objective goodness, as the angelic doctor would know, real, true objective goodness has got to point beyond humanity. People can disagree day and night about morality, but disagreement in and of itself doesn't eliminate objective truth. It doesn't eliminate objective truth. Now, people disagree also about, things like mathematics. What Aquinas argues is that finite goodness, pay attention, really does reflect an infinite source of goodness. I want to repeat that again, because not because you all are dumb, but because all of us need to hear things multiple times over to learn at times. We do. We need to. We are creatures that need to hear things over and over in order to fully comprehend them at times. Finite goodness reflects an infinite source of goodness. Every genuine act of justice, every true act of love, every instance of beauty, what does it ultimately reflect? Can you tell me? Well, if you break would sneak up on me like that, well, then you are a grand champion, because the break did sneak up on us. Stick around! It ultimately reflects God, and we're going to talk more about that with the fifth way in a moment, audience. Don't go anywhere.

And we are back, audience. We hope you all are having a tremendous one. Every now and then, how long have we been doing the show now? Half a year? Praise the Lord Jesus. Love the fact that we've been doing the show so long. May the Lord bless us with many, many, many, many, many, many, many, many, many, many more years of being able to do the show. But we've been doing the show already for a few months, and the break will always sneak up on us. I mean, come on, wake up, William. Wake up, man. You got to wake up, heretic. God bless you, audience. How y'all doing? We got Elena in the house. Elena, how you doing? God bless you, my tremendous near and dear brother, St. Francis Baby Tome. And those incredible hurricanes. We got to connect the line for people to join backstage again on live radio so the live radio audience can hear the hurricanes. We're referring to the hurricanes. Those are Elena and everybody hearing radio that are listening to live radio. You know who St. Francis Mabito is because I read his prayers virtually every time we go before we go. Well, when we go live. Well, Elena is his wonderful wife and the hurricanes are the wonderful children of his. And by hurricanes, one day when they join on live radio, you'll hear them backstage. You'll know why we call them hurricanes. Elena says, Nana Mike does not drink real coffee. LOL, a quote by A.I. Hollestang. People tease me all the time, guys, because I drink a ton of sugar-free creamer with my coffee. Hey, man, that's real coffee for me, man. That's real coffee for William, man, right? Faithful, you enjoying the show about the angelic doctor? Are you enjoying it? And if you are, let us know. And we'll have more in store for you. That's right. If you've enjoyed this show on the angelic doctor and you're saying, well, my goodness, I love it so much. I want more in Aquinas. We'll do more in Aquinas. But we have reached a stunning conclusion. The fifth way, order in nature. The fifth way examines purpose. The angelic doctor observes that even unintelligent natural objects consistently act toward definite ends. Now, this is confusing, okay? But pay attention. And along the way, I tried to give examples. And hopefully, if you're watching live, you're enjoying the images that I provide. So acorns become oak trees. The laws of physics operate consistently as well. And the universe is really deeply ordered. Pay attention to that. The universe is really deeply ordered. And the angelic doctor writes, whatever, and this is an actual quote from him. I'm providing quotes for you guys. This is a fun thing of having prepared for this show for you all, preparing actual quotes for you. The angelic doctor wrote, whatever lacks intelligence cannot move towards an end unless directed by some being endowed with knowledge. Therefore, the ordered universe points toward an intelligent governor. That governor is God. Let me repeat it. The ordered universe points toward an intelligent governor, and that governor is God. So what can we say about the fifth way? Well, the fifth way is not intelligent design. People tend to misunderstand this. And hey, I know maybe I'm going to get heat from some people that are tuning in and are big time lovers of the angelic doctor. Maybe you're listening right now. Maybe you're a big time Aquinas fan and you're swinging at your screen right now. You don't agree with William. Let me know why you don't. But there are some people that at times they misunderstand the fifth way. And I read all about how sometimes people misunderstand this. But Aquinas, from what I've read, and I believe the scholarship will bear this out, is not arguing from biological complexity. No, he is arguing from final causality. The fact that nature consistently acts towards ends. Now, even before modern science, he saw that natural laws, they show us stable, intelligent order. Guys, I got to tell you, isn't that mind-blowing? Even before modern science. Now, we know that modern science can explain how many things work. But what does the fifth way do? The fifth way will ask why nature is ordered in such a way that, hey, science is even possible, right?
Isn't that mind-blowing? And as we've reached the pinnacle of it, the fifth way, how can we put a nice little tiny bow on this in-depth show that we did today in The Angelic Doctor? What do the five ways actually prove? Did you enjoy the show, audience? Have you loved it? Have you been edified? Do you want more shows on The Angelic Doctor? Well, we want to hear from you. And now is the time. If you have a question on Aquinas, now is your time to get it in. What do the five ways actually prove? All right, here we are. Do they prove? Well, The Angelic Doctor would note that maybe not directly, but what they do prove that will lead towards proving the Christian faith is they prove the existence of a being who is unmoved mover, first cause, necessary being, supreme perfection, and intelligent governor. Once we understand all that, then it does pave the way for pointing towards Catholicism. I say Catholicism because for the Angelic Doctor, Catholicism is the ultimate. It is the fullness of the truth. And the remainder of the Angelic Doctor's Summa, it will demonstrate that this being possesses the attributes traditionally understood of God. One day we got to do a whole show on divine simplicity, right? Simplicity, eternity, immutability, omnipotence, omniscience as well, perfect goodness, and ultimately shows that this philosophical God is the God revealed in sacred scripture. Isn't that amazing? Is the God revealed in sacred scripture? That is ultimately what is shown to us as well. That is ultimately what is laid out. Now, there are also common objections that are answered. Some may object, according to the five ways, well, okay, who created God? I was hoping and anticipating that, and nobody asked it, but I was anticipating somebody may ask it. But the Angelic Doctor anticipated that, and he answered that, God is not a caused being. He dealt with that as well. He is the uncaused cause. Now others say, well, the universe caused itself, but self-causation is impossible. Self-causation is impossible. Nothing can give itself existence before it even exists. Nothing can give itself existence before it even exists. There is no doubt, Brother Raphael, about the papacy and Aquinas. And hey, maybe shows on the papacy and Aquinas, Mariology and Aquinas, and all these topics are topics that we can do. At your request, we will do them. The great Aquinas would note, when people say the universe caused itself, how? Self-causation is impossible. Nothing can give existence before it exists. How is that possible? Nothing can give itself existence, forgive me. And then others would appeal to an infinite regress, which is problematic too. Because as the Angelic Doctrine pointed out, an endless chain of dependent realities will never ever explain why dependent reality even exists at all. It wouldn't be able to, right? What can lay that truth out for us? Only a necessary being. Only a necessary being can provide the ultimate explanation. That's the only way. And today, the five ways are so relevant for our times. They are, because we're talking about 8 centuries later. And the tremendous Aquinas, we're still talking about him. We're still studying him because he's one of the greatest philosophers ever. And the five ways, they don't attempt to replace faith, faithful. They don't.
That's a great point by Gary. Gary 2.0. He says, the Big Bang Theory supports Aquinas. Yes, many, many put that forth. Many make that great, great point there. You don't even have to believe in the Big Bang Theory to say and to be able to show that it does support the angelic doctor. Indeed, it does. Gary 2.0, thank you for your support, legend. And even 8 centuries later, the great angelic doctor, we're still studying him. The 5 ways are still tremendous even today because they'll prepare your mind. What do they prepare your mind for? To recognize belief in God is intellectually reasonable. They make you feel like you've got incredible intellectual muscles. And if you read Aquinas, you will. You will be intellectually built. And as the angelic doctor wrote, he wrote, these are his words, the existence of God can be proved in 5 ways. Look at that. The existence of God can be proved in 5 ways. That's got to blow you away. Look at the kind of language we have from him. And that is the tremendous, the legendary, the great Aquinas. Faithful, we are wrapping it up now. We're closing the doors to the dojo, as we stole that from our near and dear brother Gary. We're closing the doors of the dojo. We hope you loved the 5 ways to prove the existence of God from the angelic doctor, from the great Aquinas. Do we have more from the angelic doctor? We've got a lot more, so much more to come in the future. And at your request, if you want shows to be done, maybe on the Dormition or the Assumption or Mariology in Aquinas, or maybe you want shows on the papacy in Aquinas, or how Aquinas taught sacred tradition was so important. Faithful, we love you dearly. There's a lot more programming to come here on Virgin Most Powerful Radio. Don't go anywhere. We love you dearly, and we will see you again tomorrow, Faithful. God bless you all.

0: Welcome to the Truth and Justice Show. It's Wednesday. That means Father Charles Murr will be with us. He's running a little late. That man is a busy priest, but most good priests are busy. All right, well, we're going to be celebrating the memorial of the dedication of the Basilica of St. Mary Majors in Rome. Beautiful church. If you haven't been there, when you get to Rome, make sure you visit it. It's a great place. We have the gospel today of Matthew chapter 15, verse 21 to 28. It's a good one. It starts out as, at this time, Jesus withdrew to the region of Tyre and Sidon. And behold, a Canaanite woman of that district came and called out. What did she call out? Have pity on me, Lord, son of David. My daughter is tormented by a demon. But he did not say a word in answer to her. His disciples came and asked him, send her away, for she keeps calling out after us. He said in reply, I was sent only to the lost sheep of the house of Israel. But the woman came and did him homage, saying, Lord, help me. He said in reply, is it not right to take the food of the children and throw it to the dogs? She said, please, Lord, for even the dogs eat the scraps and fall from the table of their masters. Then Jesus said in her reply, O woman, great is your faith. Let it be done for you as you wish. And her daughter was healed from that hour. The Gospel of the Lord. Praise to you, Lord Jesus Christ. Father Charles Murr, welcome, my friend.
1: Greetings, Terry. Greetings. How are you doing?
0: I'm blessed by the best, and so are you.
1: You got that right.
0: I hear you. And you Father, right. Father, we are. The very fact that we are seeing another day is such a great grace that God gives each one of us. And sometimes I say this, and I just don't think I personally appreciate that. When I got up this morning, yes, offered my day to our Lord. But it's something that is really not, it shouldn't be taken for granted. That's my point, that we're here today.
1: Sure.
0: Yeah, that's obviously. All. Now, Father, did you want to comment on the gospel that I just read?
1: Yeah, just one thing that always strikes me with this gospel.
0: Tell me.
1: It seems really kind of crazy, but the way it's recounted,
0: yeah,
1: you have our blessed Lord actually insulting this woman.
0: Yeah, it's true.
1: And in no uncertain terms.
0: Right.
1: And nothing flattering.
0: That's for sure.
1: She accepts that.
0: Yeah.
1: She accepts that humiliation.
0: Yep.
1: And agrees with it and takes it one step further. Even the dogs eat the crumbs that fall from the master's table.
0: There you go.
1: Wow. Wow. When our Lord hears that, he put her faith to a real test, didn't he?
0: He certainly did.
1: And she passed with flying colors.
0: Yep. Yep. Well done.
1: What she asked was granted.
0: Yeah.
1: What she asked was granted.
0: Yeah.
1: Out of her deep humility,
0: yeah,
1: her deep faith, mm-hmm, in him and her humility. I don't know that many people would have passed that test.
0: I hear you. I also apply that to my own life where I allow the permissive, and I allow that God's permissive will. I ask for a lot of things. I've got a daughter-in-law at the emergency room. I ask, if it be your will, Lord, heal her, right? But if he doesn't heal her, I say, I accept that as your permissive will. You permitted this to happen. Let's get some good out of it. And you see, living a life centered on God. In other words, we've all given our lives to Jesus Christ. I mean, you most especially, Father, as a priest. Life is not about you doing it your way. It's all about doing it God's way. And I joke, because Fulton Sheen said it, that there's a song they sing in hell, I did it my way. And there's a song they sing in heaven, I did it his way. And to me, this gospel really shows that, hey, I want to do it God's way. And then I love that last part when he says,
1: you can actually do it your, you can actually do it your own way.
0: Okay.
1: As long as your own way is God's way.
0: Yeah, that's what a friend of mine told me, that very thing. But I love when he says, "A woman, great is your faith. Let it be done for you as you wish." And her daughter was healed from that hour. Our Lord was impressed, was he not?
1: Very impressed.
0: I think so. I think
1: so. Very impressed. And not only that, so was everyone who was listening.
0: Yeah, I bet. And we are.
1: I'm sure they were shocked by what he said.
0: And so are we.
1: I'm sure the shock value of his words got to them.
0: Absolutely.
1: I'm sure it did. I'm sure he grabbed the crowd's attention.
0: Yeah, you got that right. Not only that.
1: I'm sure that there was a profound silence there for a very uneasy silence for a little while.
0: I love it.
1: And this woman came through with flying colors.
0: You got that right. Father, you nailed it. Let's bring the smartest guy into the room right now, Archbishop Fulton Sheen. Full Sheen ahead. I had a gentleman here yesterday who was traveling from Arizona, but he was in Northern California. He wanted to see the shrine to Fulton Sheen. He wanted to see the chapel. So, of course, he and his wife said, you know, they're coming. I waited. So I showed him the chapel. And he said, I just want you guys to know that it's because of Virgin Most Powerful Radio, I'm a Catholic today. I said, why? He said, well, I was kind of down and out, and someone, you know, told me to go to this conference where you guys were at. And I was a men's conference, and I went, I need what those guys have. That's what he said. I want what they have. So he became a Catholic, and he's a truck driver, and he's probably listening to us right now because he says, I listen every day to every show on the road. So I just want to give him a shout out. Ray, I just say any good we do comes from God, and we thank him for it. But thanks for listening, and thanks for supporting Virgin Most Powerful Radio. So here's what Bishop Sheen has to say today. And it's taken from his book, Three to Get Married, which is, I want to encourage everybody.
1: Classic.
0: Classic. It's Bishop Sheen at his best. He says this, man's love is always tied up with his intellect. But for a woman, love is its own reason. I love you because I love you. A man gives reasons because he compares one woman with another. A woman just prefers. A man sees one peach in the basket of peaches, and a woman sees only one peach. Bishop Sheen, you should have wrote a book on marriage. You did on marriage. Men and women, the differences. He nailed it, did he not, Father Barr?
1: Oh, absolutely. Absolutely.
0: It just hits it so clear. Father, I wanted
1: to... You know, there's a question, Terry, that I think you should add to that.
0: Yes.
1: Keep in mind.
0: I'm listening.
1: Keep in mind. I'm going to be careful the way I phrase.
0: Okay.
1: I'm going to be careful the way I phrase this, but it's a poignant question, and it's a very important one, and also one that illuminates a lot. When a husband and a wife, when one or the other is suspected of infidelity.
0: Ooh, yeah.
1: Their questions are two different questions. It's almost like what Sheen was saying right there.
0: Well
1: right?
0: said, yeah.
1: Their questions are two different questions. The husband's first question is, did you sleep with him?
0: Yep, that's right. Yep.
1: And the woman's first question is, are you in love with her?
0: I know. You're right, Father.
1: Of course. Of course I'm right. I've seen it too often.
0: Me too.
1: I've seen it too often.
0: Yep.
1: But that's the exterior nature of man and the interior nature of woman.
0: Excellent observation. You got a degree in psychology, do you not, Father Murr?
1: Okay,
0: fair enough.
1: I tried to.
0: Yeah,
1: I
0: no, give me
1: I
0: a break.
1: Yeah,
0: that was a softball throw to you. You hit that ball out of the park. Because you have been,
1: I studied with the best, Terry.
0: Yes, Vitz.
1: Dr. Paul Vitz.
0: Yes, that's my point. And I've listened to enough of Paul Vitz. But you see, you've studied human nature for a very long time of your priesthood, and you witnessed what you've learned over the years. So thanks for sharing that insight. Folks, we're going to take a quick break. When we come back, I want to talk a little bit, well, some crazy things, but I'm going to tease you. It's something about a Spanish bishop did something that I just scratch my head and say, why in the world are you still doing what you do? Because if you believe that it's okay to do this, then you're in the wrong profession. So I'm being gentle with him. We'll talk about that. But I want to remind everybody, the bishop will be here in Southern California, Bishop Brian, to bless Fulton Sheen's statue on Friday at 5 p.m. Mass here at the Sacred Heart Chapel. Love to have you come. Don't forget the A Spiritual Warfare with Father Chad Ripperger. Yesterday, we opened up registration for that with Bishop Strickland, Jess Romero, Dan Schneider. Bishop Strickland will be here. You'll want to get that on your list. 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So go to vmpr.org to register or call us at 877-526-2151. 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Also, don't forget Saturday, August 1st, we've got our own little spiritual warfare conference. Check it all out. When we come back, we'll talk about a lot of good things and some crazy things that we need to pray for our leadership in our church constantly, because I scratch my head saying, what are you doing? Stay with us. 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

0: Truth and Justice Show. Before I talk about that Spanish bishop, I want to give you the fruit of things like this. We just got word. I know Father's originally from Minnesota, so I wanted to give you some Minnesota news on the church. One is at St. Mary's Cathedral. I guess it was the first cathedral in the United States. It's a beautiful church. That's the one I went to in Minneapolis.
1: St. Mary's Basilica.
0: Yeah, that's that was something that you saw as a child, did you not? Yeah.
1: Oh, it's spectacular.
0: Yeah, now what I heard they're doing is they're not going to change anything. They're just cleaning it up to make it even look more spectacular. So I just want to commend them for that. Yeah, because it really stunned me as a young
1: There's
0: man.
1: There's the Cathedral of St. Paul.
0: Mm-hmm. That's different.
1: And the Basilica of St. Mary's in Minneapolis.
0: Right.
1: Both of them are
0: stunning.
1: Like being in Rome.
0: Yeah,
1: like being in Rome.
0: I agree with you. And it was built in, they said, 1925. So those were some tough times.
1: Yes. When I stopped to think of the Irish, mostly the Irish and German immigrants who built these.
0: Yes.
1: Phenomenal.
0: It is amazing. Well, here's the bad news. In Minnesota, the diocese here, and it's at the Northern Diocese of Crookston, they're closing 7 parishes. And you see, to me, I keep hearing about all these Catholic churches.
1: Crookston is the diocese of Bishop Barron.
0: No, I think that's at Winona or something like that. Yeah, it's not his diocese. Winona. That's his diocese.
1: Uh-huh.
0: Yeah. So this is the bishop's picture on the article. He's a young bishop.
1: Uh-huh.
0: The point I'm making is, and I'm just going to be as direct as possible, liberalism, what Pope Pius X called modernism, doesn't reproduce itself. And we see that for the last 50 or 60 years. And I just ask myself, you know, not in management, I'm in sales, but I say to myself, we've got to get the message that what we're doing with liberalism is destroying the Catholic Church. So I just wanted to, I mentioned that in the home state where you grew up, Minnesota. It's just tragic that they're not getting the message that we need to, adjust and say no more liberalism. Let's go back to the deposit of faith. And we know what comes from orthodoxy, and we know what comes from, I'll use the term, heterodoxy, liberalism. So there you go. I just wanted to mention that. I know that
1: my state of Minnesota was one of the first to really betray the Catholic faith.
0: I think you're right.
1: In the land of lakes.
0: Yes, 1960, what was that, 7?
1: I think it was 1967.
0: Yeah.
1: I don't know if people know about that. That if they don't, they should look it up.
0: Oh, it's horrible. Yeah, we've talked about it many times on here.
1: In Minnesota, was terrible.
0: Yeah,
1: terrible.
0: Well, Father, I just wanted to mention this because I know you're in Spain, and you know you do what you can out there in Spain, and you reach a lot of people. But there's a Bishop Jose Monzelos. He said he has no problem with the LGBT themed nude performances outside his cathedral. Now, here's how he justifies it. And I go, what? He said that after the event, he considers the performance a success and it connected with the LGBT identity and public inclusion. I'm very happy for all the people who came and participated, he said, describing the gathering as an artistic collaboration involving the identity of queer people as well as LGBTQI and all the other letters as art. And many Catholics who are wanting to go into the cathedral to go to mass couldn't get in because this was going on. But it's such a scandal. The artist also said that the location represents progress for his work. Any place where naked bodies are accepted and in harmony without separating them represents a great step towards the future. I'll use the word hell, but he's used the word future. Okay. I just got to
1: Terry,
0: tell me.
1: Could Satan himself had put it better?
0: Exactly. I agree.
1: Could the devil himself have said that better?
0: Yeah.
1: No.
0: Yeah. No, you're right. And Sheen talks about that one of the elements of the devil is the nudity. We've had too much
1: Just imagine what he's describing. There were parents with their children trying to get into the cathedral for mass.
0: Yes,
1: and they're having to to see naked men and women painted in different colors of the rainbow.
0: That's right.
1: This is insanity in front of the cathedral. And the bishop has no hard time with that.
0: Yeah.
1: No, it's a problem.
0: I ask the question, and I pray for that bishop, Jose. Pray for his conversion. Because I don't think, I'm going to be honest with you. I don't understand how he has any supernatural faith. I can't see it, Father Murr. I can only see someone who says, hey, you know, there's moral relativism. I see some people want to say this is good. Some people want to say that's good. Who am I to say what's good? So I just want to pray for him and say, Father Murr, this is not only happening in Spain. I have seen this in the United States. The same thing with painting of bodies. Pardon me?
1: You ever ask yourself, why is it happening?
0: Yeah. A good question.
1: You're saying it's not.
0: Yeah. Global, South America.
1: It's
0: universal. Yeah.
1: Why?
0: Answer that question. I'll give you my answer.
1: Oh, all right.
0: Demonic is alive and well. That this is part of undermining people to live in the state of mortal sin. And that's the job of the devil. He wants you to live comfortably in that state of mortal sin by titillating you with naked bodies. Okay, I said it. That's my take. Yours?
1: And it's a correct take. It's a correct take. What you said is correct. Let me add to that.
0: Please do.
1: A while back, maybe a month ago, Professor William Thomas, who works in the Vatican, teaches theology in Rome, and who is a personal friend of Pope Leo's.
0: Hmm. Oh, yes. I think I know who you're talking about now. Yes.
1: I believe he asked the Pope. Mm-hmm. I hope I'm not misstating this.
0: Yeah.
1: But I believe he asked the Pope, you know, whatever happened to the great archbishops that we used to have in the church? He was speaking about Ireland. Irish.
0: Sure.
1: Archbishop so-and-so and Archbishop so-and-so and the great defenders of the faith, and they were eloquent and they spoke and they. I hope I'm not misquoting, but I think the Holy Father said, oh, no, we don't make bishops like that anymore. We have nice bishops.
0: Nice. Oh, I hope you're wrong on that. I hadn't heard that.
1: They're nice.
0: Oh my God.
1: We want nice men. Yeah.
0: Well,
1: not warriors. We want nice men.
0: See if you remember Leo Durocher, the manager for the New York Yankees.
1: Sure,
0: you remember what he said about nice people and not being nice to people? They finished last. I mean, that was in baseball, but this idea that you got to be.
1: Let
0: me just give you a situation. I got a call. A lady's mom died. She meets me at the church last night with her husband. She's my age, okay, so she's old. And she says, oh, my mother died, and she was a saint. Oh, yeah, really? She was. Good. I'm glad to hear that. So you're going to have a mass and rosary for your mom? Oh, no, I'm not into that. My mom doesn't need anything like. No, I'm sure this happened just last night with me about 8 o'clock at night. I'm there. And so I'm trying
1: to. Why did she come to you?
0: Because her daughter saw our Sacred Heart Chapel, and they live in the local area, and they wanted to have it for the family, that they all have a location that's convenient to go to their memorial. That's what they told me.
1: My Lord.
0: I sat there for 30 minutes, and I gave her a catechesis because I said on what the biblical worldview of death and judgment and purgatory, and I gave her all this. And I said, I have to tell you, ma'am, her name was Sylvia. Sylvia, she liked me because I was very personal with her. I said, you might not want to hear this, Sylvia, but, you know, I got to meet God sometime. And I don't want him to say, why didn't you tell Sylvia the truth about this? And I'm saying, I'm going to tell her. Are you okay with that, Sylvia?
1: Very good.
0: She smiled. I says, bring it on. And so I gave her my whole thing. And you know what she said? I'm not into that. So here's my point. Father, I do what we can, and what people do with what we do, that's their business. So even with this bishop who's doing these crazy things, I would tell him the same thing that I'm telling you.
1: Poor dear, because one day our blessed Lord is going to have her right in front of him, and he's going to say to her, sweetheart, Do you remember that little man in Covina?
0: Yeah, that little bald-headed old man.
1: A, B, and C, and you said you weren't into it? Well, you're not into here either.
0: Well, that shouldn't laugh, but it's sad. Now, I'm going to meet them again for the funeral, and I am going to continue. I said, I want to, and her husband, just to go off, he was 10 of 12 kids, a Catholic, and he said, well, we went really into our Catholic faith because I tried to persuade the husband to override her decision. I did. I said, dude, man up. Anyhow, it's just what I'm saying. But I think here's the thing that Monsignor.
1: My deeper question is, why would they even bother to go to a Catholic church if they don't want anything Catholic? I don't understand.
0: Yeah, Periodically, I get those weird situations that they just look at location, location, location. That's all they. It's convenient.
1: I guess that's it.
0: Yeah, I think that's the answer. All right.
1: And free parking.
0: Yeah. And we're priced right. Did you get that?
1: Good Lord. Yeah. Good Lord.
0: But, you know, like I said, I look at it as a ministry, 200 funerals a year. It's fun.
1: God bless your faith.
0: Yeah. You know what she said? Why are you? You are very passionate about this, aren't you? And I said, well, she said that to me. I said, well, I said, yeah, just a little. Anyhow, getting back, Richard just gave me this little note, and I think he's spot on, our engineer. So anytime Richard gives me a note, I'll read it on the air. He says, remember what Monsignor William Smith said, and Father Murr knows who I'm talking about, great moral theologian. He said about priests and bishops, they all want to be liked. They all want to be liked. So if you want to have a bishop say, hey, this is what's going on, and they're not going to be liked, they feel bad. But it's like I told Sylvia last night. I said, Sylvia, you don't have to agree with my position. I get it. But you know what, Sylvia? I don't want to go to my exit interview without knowing that I gave my best shot to convince you of this. She laughed. So that's okay. Father Murr.
1: And who knows, they connect one day.
0: You never know. We never know.
1: Yep.
0: Yeah. So I wanted to say this. We got a quick break and we'll get back into another topic. Some more, actually a good news story that Father Murr will be delighted to hear about, a Masonic temple in Steubenville, Ohio. Been there forever. And the College of St. Joseph the Worker is buying them. What? I thought this was always the other way around, that the Muslims, the Masons, everybody else was buying Catholic churches. We're going to talk about that and much more, but when we come back. But Father, tell us, when we come back, I want to hear. CharlesMurr.com is his website, folks. I want you to check him out. Every time I'm on the air with him, you won't hear me not miss that point. So let's come back and talk about a great story and also about this college and what it's doing that other colleges are missing out on. I think they're a trade school college. We'll talk about that much more when we come back.

0: Welcome back to the Truth and Justice Show. Richard, my engineer at the break, said, Terry, why? I'm shocked you didn't use a Bishop Sheen thing about telling them the only value in saying yes to God is you have the freedom to say no, free will. Well, yes, Richard, thank you for pointing that out. I probably should have said that to the folks, but I'm not perfect. I missed on that one. All right, Father, we have a situation in Steubenville, Ohio, that they're purchasing this Masonic temple, and they're going to turn it into a Catholic shrine. I said to myself, is this microphone on? This is 2026. That's actually taking place. Well, they're doing it. And I wanted to ask you, first of all, your thoughts on that. And then second of all, the school is called St. Joseph the Worker. And the focus of this school is not only the intellectual aspect of education, but as my friend Dr. Scott Hahn said, and I'll just quote him, I highlighted what Scott Hahn said, that it integrates the head, the heart, and the hands. You get it? They teach people how to be carpenters, plumbers. They teach them theology. They teach them, you know, things that are going to help them find work to support their family. So my question to you is, what do you think of this story?
1: Are you kidding?
0: Yeah, I mean, I'm just like, what?
1: I think it's spectacular. It's fantastic. Now, I saw the actual building. Building.
0: Yep.
1: And the plans that they have for the building, which includes a statue of the Blessed Mother.
0: I love it.
1: in the very center. This is marvelous. Yeah. Marvelous.
0: And
1: it couldn't happen to a finer group.
0: Oh, I agree. And you know, I'm reading the article. I'm really. Oh, I guess the angels are joining us here, Mr. Engineer. Okay. Mr. Engineer, are you there? Hang on. I think we're having heavenly music coming into our show. Give us a minute. See if Mr. Engineer is going to take care of that. You know, life's full of adjustments, folks. Let's see if we can get that back down. All right. I guess we'll just listen a little bit more, folks. This is one of those bloopers in radio. They're working on it. Yeah.
1: Can I give Richard a call?
0: This is too much. Let me check some.

0: All right. I thank you. You know, sometimes I feel like I'm the chief bottle.
1: And that commercial is brought to you by Heaven.
0: Heaven, I love it. Father, you roll with the punches, and I love that about Father Murr, because
1: hey,
0: I'm going to tell you.
1: What are you going
0: to
1: do, cry?
0: Exactly. We're always, have you noticed about the two of us, we're always smiling?
1: You have to.
0: I know. It beats crying. Father, I want to ask you, though, about college. I've been recommending to a lot of young people who come to me about college, and I always ask them a couple questions to kind of qualify what their, you know, what their desires are in life. What are they looking to do? What are they, you know? And I have been recommending people to trade schools over some of the colleges.
1: Oh, absolutely. Absolutely. Absolutely. There's no question of that. That's where most people who are in college belong.
0: Mm.
1: They're wasting their time.
0: Yeah, that's what I want.
1: They really are.
0: Yeah. So
1: college has become, Terry Barber.
0: Yes.
1: College has become 4 years of postponing maturation.
0: Wow.
1: 4 more years of lessons.
0: Yeah.
1: That's all.
0: Yeah. You know, I have
1: And they learn absolutely, most of them learn absolutely nothing and come away with worthless degrees.
0: Yeah.
1: Worthless.
0: I was just at a restaurant. A young girl was serving me. And so, you know, I'm always talking to people. I say, well, are you going to school, young lady? She says, yes, I just finished graduating. I said, what did you graduate? Cheerleading. What? I'm sorry, excuse me.
1: Well,
0: pardon me.
1: That's not a future, doesn't it?
0: No, I just, Father, but I'm, this just happened. I'm like, I was serious. That's exactly what I did.
1: You're not serious.
0: I'm dead serious. She said she got a degree in cheerleading. And I said, what? I did. I thought I heard it wrong. This is what they're doing. And, you know, it's a waste of time. I agree with you. Get them into trade schools.
1: Oh, yeah.
0: Father, I wanted to commend some of the Cardinals who are standing up. I did that last week with three Cardinals last Wednesday, Mueller and several Cardinal, different Cardinals. And this time, Cardinal Zen, who's, are you ready for this? He's 94 years old. Okay. 90, is that, am I right? Or 96? Yeah, 94 years old. And
1: he has the strength of an 18-year-old.
0: Yes, I've had him on our radio show over the years, many times. Oh. And he is just like straight as they go. I mean, we need more guys like this. And here's the point I'm making. And hear me out and then tell me I'm all wet. The Chinese government has named 15 bishops since that accord, I think it was 2016, the Vatican, and it's a secret accord between the Vatican and the communist country of China. And they have picked all the 15 different men. And then the Vatican comes later and says, okay, yeah, that sounds good. Now, this is the communist country of China that says, if you're 18 years or younger, you cannot go to church in the Catholic Church or any of the Protestant churches. This is the same communist country that is saying we rewrite the scriptures to promote atheistic communism, and we're making a deal with them. And Cardinal Zen, who in my opinion would have been a great contact for the Vatican to go to and say, what's going on?
1: He would have been the most logical in the world.
0: I think so. But he waited outside the Pope's office, I think, for 3 days one time.
1: Yeah.
0: I mean, so here's what he said.
1: Refused to receive him.
0: Yeah. So here's what the Cardinal Zen said. The merciful God also rained down fire to destroy Sodom and Gomorrah. And he's talking about the LGBTQ sins completely violate the Creator's plan for humanity, wrote, yes, the 94-year-old Cardinal. Now, here's a guy, Father, if you live to be 94 and I live to be 94, I'm going to be shocked, okay? I don't put that on you. I'll just say that. Here he is, elderly, and still firing on all cylinders to warn people.
1: He's fighting.

0: You said it in the last segment. If that's true, what you said about the professor, where are our great archbishops? Well,
1: no, we want nice people. We want nice men.
0: Yeah. Well, that's unbelievable. And I would just say Cardinal Zen will stop. I'll tell you how I see Cardinal Zen. And then you can, I see him preaching until about 5 minutes after he's dead. In other words, he's not going to stop. Am I right?
1: Yeah.
0: That's the kind of guy he is.
1: Yes.
0: So, yeah. I think I've interviewed him enough to know, you know what he told me? And maybe it's already recorded, but he says, Terry, he says, what else is there? In other words, we have to do this. Because I asked him that question. I said, Cardinal, you could be relaxing and taking time off. You deserve it. You've been, you're an old man.
1: On the golf course.
0: Yes.
1: On the golf course.
0: And you know what he said that really blew me away? And several people have said this to me. Sure, I can go on the golf course. And then they give me this comment, and I've heard it several times from holy men. They look at me and they go, yeah, I could do that, and I'll go to hell because of that. Yeah, but I mean, they said it. I didn't say that. But they said, I have an obligation. I've got a mission. God's given me a mouth. He's given me position. I'm not going to stop. And I think, let me be fair with you, Father Murr, I have seen the fire in your belly get stronger and stronger as you're aging. Now, I'm only saying that over the years that I've known you, and I'm wondering, is that something that you think that God is just calling you to really, I mean, look at what you're doing now. This is so much, so important for the Holy Mother Church.
1: I thank you for that observation.
0: It's true.
1: I think you're right.
0: I have seen
1: it. I feel it also. But I think it's because the situation in our church is worsening.
0: Yeah.
1: And I don't see anything happening. Mm. And what you hear from me is a frustration a lot. And I'm free enough to voice it.
0: Yeah.
1: I don't fear repercussions. I don't care. If there are repercussions, there will be. There will be
0: eventually.
1: Repercussions. But I don't fear them. I don't fear them.
0: Yeah. Well, when we come back from the break, I want to talk a little bit about the government of the United States doing something that I think is magnanimous when it comes to the pro-life issues. What? And we don't seem to get, I think our church should say, and that issue, we commend the State Department that what they're doing is saving lives of babies. So we're going to talk about that and much more. I want to remind you folks again and again, we have the Spiritual Warfare Conference this Saturday with Joshua Charles and Dr. Sandoval. You're welcome to come. You can come Saturday all day. We also have Friday, 5 p.m. Mass with Bishop Brian for the blessing of the Fulton Sheen statue. We'll have a little light refreshments after the Mass. And we want you to join us because this is Fulton Sheen's statue. We have the only, from what I found out, marble statue of Fulton Sheen in the country. So we want to promote Fulton Sheen's message, which is Christ's message. Stay with us. We'll be back after a very quick break.

0: Welcome back to the Truth and Justice Show. And Father Murr, I don't get into politics too often, but if the politics are dealing with unborn babies, I'm there. I want to stand up for life. And I have to say, we should give the Trump State Department credit for fighting abortion, not only in America, but if this war in Africa is a David and Goliath battle. But thankfully, pro-lifers are gaining ground. And what's happening is the second Trump administration has been crushing disappointments for the pro-lifers. He says, as I noted, it's an article from First Things, and I think people should read it. It's becoming increasingly clear that the gains of the first Trump administration were largely the doing of a steadfast pro-lifer such as former Vice President Pence, who worked tirelessly to ensure that the rights of the preborn were front and center for the 4 years. Now, the silver lining has been that Marco Rubio's State Department says, we're going to start blocking every international NGO that performs or promotes abortion abroad from receiving a dollar of U.S. money. Thank you, Jesus. Money talks, okay? And I think you know the other part of that. Vice President J.D. Vance told the March for Life in January, announcing a new expanded vision of the Mexico City policy, which bans American taxpayers' dollars from funding abortions overseas. You know, this is all music to my ears, but are we talking about it? No. As a report in Associated Press detailing the U.S. Department International Pro-Life Agenda, a replicate with the standard false accusations that opposition to abortion places women's lives at risk. So this year, are you ready for this, folks? The Trump administration delivered new statements saying that it announced a sweeping restriction of U.S. funds for organizations that work on abortion-related issues overseas, which can impact, are you ready? Not $30 million, $30 billion in aid. I mean, I don't know what $1 billion is. I do, but I mean, it seems like a lot. But
1: it's a real lot, Terry. It's a real lot.
0: Thanks, Father, for letting me know. These new restrictions are built on the work that the U.S. anti-abortion groups have been doing for years in Africa, where healthcare systems are highly dependent on foreign aid. So we're hitting them in the pocketbook. Thank you, Mr. President. According to the Institute for Journalism, 17 American pro-life organizations spend more than $9.3 million across Africa, and an additional $16 million they send to the continent just several years ago. So here's my point, Father Murr. Can't we acknowledge, I don't agree with everything that President Trump does. Nobody, unless you're Jesus Christ running, and that isn't going to happen. But when you do something like this, shouldn't we commend him as a church and say, that a boy?
1: Of course. Of course. You should be applauded. You should be applauded.
0: Yes, and here's the point.
1: Not just President Trump. Uh-huh. Any politician who would move to do such
0: any,
1: a thing.
0: Any, right.
1: Any president. But I don't know of any other.
0: Yeah.
1: Do you know of any other president?
0: No, that's why I'm bringing this up. And again, I get some hate mail for doing this. But you know what? I can take it.
1: I would applaud a Democrat, Terry.
0: Of course I would. Show me one.
1: Who would do that?
0: Show me one.
1: Yeah. I would applaud an independent who would
0: absolutely
1: do that.
0: Absolutely.
1: Where are they?
0: Yep.
1: That's all.
0: Yep. And so here's the bottom line, Father Murr. I'm going to say this, and I'm just going to tell it the way I see it. And that is, I don't see the abortion laws, even back in the 70s, when that Roe versus Wade was done. I think as a church, we kind of sat on our hands and let this happen rather than making a stronger stand. And I see not people dressed like you doing what needs to be done, but lay people over the last 50 years fighting for life, for the unborn. It seems like the lay people are doing more than the institutional church. Now, I hate to have to say that. I'd like to see more bishops and more priests preach on it, but I don't see it.
1: No, they won't, and they won't.
0: And why won't they preach on it?
1: Because you said it before. You said it earlier in the program. Mm-hmm. That's not how you get liked. That's not how people like you.
0: Yeah.
1: No. You have to really take no real firm stand on anything.
0: Father,
1: and people won't like you. Yeah. They'll tolerate you, and you can interpret that as having as them liking you, but they don't like you.
0: You're human. Yeah. You told a story about doing a funeral for a relative, and that you caught yourself. Do you recall that story? No, you were doing a funeral.
1: I've done a few funerals. And
0: no, I have thousands of them, I'm sure. But you did a funeral where they asked you to not really. Lay it out as simple. I mean, in other words, you caught yourself saying, wait a minute, I got to really just be straight and tell these people happened.
1: No. I remember that.
0: Tell us that story.
1: A relative. It was my mother.
0: It was your mother. Yeah. She's a relative.
1: My mother had two funerals.
0: Okay.
1: A funeral mass.
0: Yeah.
1: She was very important. She had two.
0: Wow.
1: She had one in New York, which was fantastic. Mm-hmm. Absolutely fantastic. It was at St. Agnes.
0: Oh, I know. Sure. Beautiful.
1: In New York.
0: Yeah.
1: Magnificent. And after that, we flew with her remains to St. Paul for burial in a funeral mass. And I looked out. It's a weird thing. And I confess this. I actually went to confession and brought it up as a sin. I looked out over the congregation that was there for her funeral.
0: Yes.
1: Now, and I'm seeing past neighbors.
0: Oh, gosh.
1: Old neighbors that I hadn't seen. Seen them in 30, 40 years.
0: Gosh.
1: But you know, when you're looking at these faces and you say, oh my gosh, that's Mrs. Nealon. Mm-hmm. Oh my gosh, that's Mrs. Blumenfeld. Oh my gosh, that's Mr. Blumenfeld.
0: Yeah.
1: All of a sudden, I'm seeing all of these people and I know these are Lutheran. These are Jewish.
0: Oh yeah.
1: These are Jewish. These are Methodists.
0: Sure.
1: This and the other. And all of a sudden, I found that I was watering down
0: that's the story. Yep.
1: That I believed. It was, and I caught myself.
0: Good.
1: You're human. I caught myself.
0: Yeah.
1: But then I went to confession.
0: Yeah.
1: And my confession, the sin was, I tried to appease all these people because they used to like me.
0: Yeah. No, I get it. And I've had the same, situation where I've had to confess where I didn't stand up where I should have stood up. I've had that happen to me. And you're human. And here's the point, folks. We're all human, but we have to strive to constantly give people what they need rather than what they want. That's the point I'm making. All right, Father Murr, tell us a little bit about some projects, anything that you want to share on your website. If people can go to charlesmurr.com. I'd like to give a little plug on that.
1: Yeah, I'm going to ask you if we can do something, Terry.
0: Of course, I'll say it right
1: for
0: now.
1: For the next time that we meet.
0: The answer is yes.
1: Is it possible when you give the website to have it printed under my
0: Of course, lovely, Richard can do that right now, I think. You can put that right there.
1: Yeah, I think that would be good because a lot of people don't don't know how to the proper spelling of Murr.
0: Yeah, that makes M-U-R-R. Sense. Yeah. Yeah, no, that's true.
1: People spell it M-U-I-R and what have you.
0: Yeah.
1: But that would be a big help.
0: We'll do that.
1: We're incredibly, I put out sort of an SOS letter.
0: Okay.
1: We needed some help here with taxes.
0: Okay. Oh, yeah.
1: And people responded.
0: Awesome.
1: People responded beautifully.
0: Awesome.
1: Beautifully.
0: Beautiful.
1: We're able to pay our taxes this year.
0: Praise God.
1: Yeah. I don't ask for a lot. But when I get these tax bills, holy cow.
0: Well,
1: I should say holy Toledo. I'm in Spain.
0: Yeah,
1: holy
0: you're in Toledo. Spain. And I'm going to tell you, every one of the countries that I was in Scotland last month, talking about taxes there too. You get hit pretty hard in Europe. Oh, the taxes are extremely high. That's makes sense.
1: In Austria and other countries, socialist countries, they're 60%.
0: Oh, I didn't know. See we won't get into that, but I think that's unjust, in my opinion.
1: Of course it is. Of course it is.
0: Yeah. Yeah.
1: An outrage.
0: All right.
1: But anyway, we're doing well in them. We're doing well in the apostolate.
0: Well, great. Well, thank you. Keep it up. And Father, could we receive a blessing from you at this moment?
1: You
0: please?
1: Not only could, I would be privileged to give it.
0: Thank you.
1: Benedictio de omnipotentes, Patris et Filii, Spiritus Sancto, descende super vos, et manet semper.
0: Amen. Father, I have a statement from an exorcist friend of mine from Mexico. you would know him, Father Charles Carpenter. You guys are a very similar type person.
1: Of course, I met him when we were both very, very young.
0: Yeah, you guys are. Yeah. It just amazes me because I meet all these guys.
1: Man.
0: Yeah, he makes this. The devil has five main weapons: temptation, vexation, infestation, obsession, and possession. Nevertheless, only one of these weapons are occupied 99% of the activity. Temptation. His main aim is to get people to live comfortably, I say it all the time, in the state of mortal sin. The devil doesn't like to use his other four showy tactics because he runs the risk of being cast out. Getting people to live in mortal sin is his top priority. And that's why my top priority here at Virgin Most Powerful Radio is that to get people to live in the state of sanctifying grace. How do we do that? We go to confession.
1: You know, you might have the a problem with that song, My Way.
0: Yeah.
1: You know what problematic song I have?
0: Tell me.
1: Don't worry. Oh, yeah. Be happy.
0: Oh, shoot. That song's been around forever. I know what you're talking about.
1: Yes, that's it. Don't worry. Be happy. Yeah. This is the way many people are living. Don't worry about heaven and hell and all of that. Just be happy.
0: Yeah. Well, that's you're falling right into the devil's trap.
1: I'll tell you one thing. You better be happy here because this is it.
0: Yeah.
1: It's all happiness you're going to find.
0: Yeah. Well, I mentioned, just a reminder, I got a minute. The people I met with last night, I mentioned that every action we do in our life will come up at our exit interview. And we will be judged on all of that. And the husband, I said, the book of Revelation says that only something perfect and pure will enter into heaven. And I said, I don't know anybody who's perfect and pure. So I say this, get to confession, folks. Get to the sacraments, spend time praying your rosary, your prayer life, spend quiet time before the Blessed Sacrament. That's where I find most people get really motivated to fall in love with God, because it's in quiet time is when you can really reach out. I gotta take if I have time to say this. Life is short, death is sure, the hour of death remains obscure. A soul you have, and only one. If that be lost, all hope is gone. Waste not your time while time shall last, for after death 'tis ever past. The all-seeing God, your judge, will be, or heaven or hell, your destiny. All earthly things will flee away. Eternity shall ever stay. Life is short. Eternity is forever. Father Murr, I want to thank you again for joining us on the Virgin Most Powerful Show. God love you and your family. 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

0: Peace be to you.
1: Up to this point, we were talking about conscience as an unbearable repartee and about the meaninglessness of life, saying that we should lay our heart and mind open to saving experiences that come from without and which completely change our character. So the subject, therefore, of this particular talk will be the divine invasion. But I believe the best way to start it is to tell you a story about a divine invasion. A woman wrote to me about her brother, saying that he was dying in a hospital and that he had been away from the sacraments for about 30 years. She said he led not just a bad life, he was an evil man. There's a difference between being bad and being evil. Bad man steals. Bad man kills. An evil man may do none of those things, but he seeks to destroy goodness in others. Well, he was an evil man. He did much to corrupt youth and circulated all manner of evil pamphlets among the young to destroy both faith and morals. And the sister of this man, when she wrote, said, about 20 priests have called on him and he threw them all out of the hospital room. So will you please go? Last resort, Sheen, I am. I visited him this particular night and stayed about 5 seconds, because I knew that I would fare no better than anyone else. But instead of just making one visit, I made 40. For 40 straight nights, I went to see this man. The second night, I stayed about 10, 15 seconds. And I went up 5-10 seconds every night. And at the end of the month, I was spending 10 or 15 minutes with him. But I never once broached the subject of his soul until the 40th night. The 40th night, I brought with me the Blessed Sacrament and the holy oils, and I said to him, William, you are going to die tonight. He said, I know it. He was dying of cancer, but cancer of the face. One of the most loathsome sights you ever saw. I said, I'm sure you want to make your peace with God tonight. He said, I do not. Get out. I said, I'm not alone. Who's with you? I said, I brought the good Lord along. Do you want him to get out too? He said nothing. So I knelt down alongside of his bed for about 15 minutes because I had the Blessed Sacrament with me. And I promised the good Lord that if this man would show some sign of repentance before he died, that I would build a chapel in the southern part of the United States for the poor people, a chapel costing $3,500. Not much of a chapel? No, but an awful lot of money for me. So after the prayer, I again said, William, I'm sure you want to make your peace with God before you die. He said, I do not. Get out. And he started screaming for the nurse. So in order to stop him, I ran to the door as if I were going to leave. And then I quickly came back. And I put my head down alongside of his face on the pillow. And I said, just one thing, William. promise me, before you die tonight, you will say, my Jesus, mercy. He said, I will not. Get out. I had to leave. I told the nurse that if he wanted me during the night, that I would come back. About 4 o'clock in the morning, the nurse called, and she said he just died. And I said, how did he die? Well, she said, about a minute after you left, he began saying, my Jesus, mercy. And he never stopped saying it until he died. Now, you see, there was nothing in me that influenced him. Here was a divine invasion upon someone who had the faith once and lost it. But it makes no difference whether one has the faith or not. There is this constant intrusion from the outside. It has come to many, many people. It comes to everyone, though it comes so subtly that many reject it. It came to St. Augustine when he was leading a wild and furious life. And it came to him in the voice of a child and picking up scripture and reading it. And then Augustine wrote those famous lines, our hearts were made for thee, O Lord, and they are restless until they rest in thee. And there was that famous playboy of the Sahara, Viscount Charles de Foucault, who in the midst of his wild life slept under the stars in the Sahara and endured what Thompson called the abashless inquisition of each star. And there found grace and ended his life as a priest among the Muslims in the Sahara. And died a martyr there. And this practically in our times. And so I might go on to mention many, many such cases of the divine invasion. But suppose we turn from just the stories to what form this divine invasion takes. It's an infection that gets into the soul. It's a grace, but up to this point, we do not know exactly the meaning of the word grace. There, I may anticipate a bit and say, there are two kinds of graces, white grace, which makes us pleasing to God, and the other is black grace, in which we feel his absence. Most people in the world today feel his absence and really feel it. Even the atheists. You see, really, it is not man who is on the quest of God. It is God that's on the quest of man. He leaves us restless. The first question we have in the scripture is, man, where art thou? No poet has ever better expressed this divine invasion than Francis Thompson in his magnificent poem, The Hound of Heaven. Thompson was at one time a student of medicine. About the only thing he learned was how to take dope. He became a bum. Slept in Covent Garden, London, under the vegetable trucks. contemplated suicide. And then, with this poem found in his pocket, was befriended by a couple, the Meynells. And this poem sold 50,000 copies within a few years after his death, and within 30 years was studied in the University of Tokyo in Japanese. It's because it suits the modern mood. The modern mood in the sense that men are beginning to feel this stirring of the finger of God. And he goes on to narrate the various escapes that he used. God is the hound of heaven. And first is the subconscious or the unconscious mind. He feels that if he sunk down into that, he would be less conscious of this hound who was pursuing him. And so he said he fled God. I fled him down the nights and down the days, down the arches of the years. I fled him down the labyrinthine ways of my own mind. Up vistaed hopes I sped, and shot precipitate adown titanic gloom from those strong feet that followed after. And with majestic speed, deliberate instancy, they beat. And a voice above their beat, lo, naught shelters thee who wilt not shelter me. That failing, he tries nature, science. And he has a very rare and unique way of expressing the secrets of science. He said, I drew the bolt of nature's secrecies. You can almost imagine somebody pulling a giant bolt on a door and all the secrets of science and nature pouring out. I drew the bolt of nature's secrecies, studied the swift importings on willful face of skies. I said to dawn, be sudden, to eve, be soon. Heap me o'er with thy sky blossoms from this tremendous lover. But he said, nature, poor stepdame, cannot slake my thirst. We know not what each other speaks. Their sound is but their stir. They speak by silences. So he tries another escape from the hound. And that is illegitimate love. And herein is hidden the story of one that he calls a bud that fell from the coronal crown of spring. And he uses the example of a heart at casement in a window in the northern part of England where there was a girl that he used to know. And he says, by many a heart at casement, curtained red, trellised by intertwining charities. And he goes on to speak of how he sought love with all of these little ivy growths of affection that never quite satisfied. Then he adds his fear. For I was fearful, lest having him, I must have naught else beside. How many think that? That God is a kind of a competitor. And then if I have him, I must reject everything else. And then he goes on to say, and when some hearted casement curtain wide, the gust of his approach would clash it to. Fear wist not to avoid as love wist to pursue. In other words, I did not know how to run away as fast as love knew how to catch me. And then he's fearful. Fearful at the end. And maybe after all, who is this one who pursues? Maybe he's going to bring some amount of detachment. And he asks, is thy love a weed? An amaranthine weed that suffers no flower to grow except its own? And then resorting to another example, he asks, must thou char the wood ere thou canst lime with it? In other words, must you put wood into a fire, burn it, purge it, sacrifice it before it becomes charcoal and before you can trace with it? And then another question, must all thy fields be dung with rotten death? Is there sacrifice everywhere? And there finally comes the answer. But before giving you his answer, unless this just be the poetic exploration of Thompson, let's find about this divine invasion in our own hearts. Just suppose you could take out your own heart and put it into your hand as a kind of crucible to distill out of your heart its inmost cravings, yearnings, and aspirations. What would you find them to be? What do you want most? First, life. Honor, ambition, power. What good are these without life? And at night we put out our hand instinctively in the dark, ready to lose that member and lose that which we treasure most, our life. Then as we continue, we find there's something else we want in life, and that is truth. One of the first questions we asked coming into the world was the question, why? We tore apart our toys to find out what makes the wheels go round. And then later on, we tear apart the very wheels of the universe to find out what makes its wheels go round. We are bent on knowing causes. That is why we hate to have secrets kept from us. Men just as well as women. We were made to know. And there's still something else we want besides life and truth. We want love. Every child instinctively presses itself to its mother's breast in token of affection. Goes to its mother to have its play wounds bound. Then later on seeks a companion, young, likened to himself, to whom he can unpack his heart with words. One who measures up to that beautiful definition of a friend. One in whose presence you can keep silence. And so the quest for love continues from the cradle to the grave. And yet, though we want these things, do we find them here? Do we find life here in its fullness? Certainly not. Each tick of the clock brings us closer to the grave. Tick of the clock. Our hearts are but muffled drums beating a funeral march to the grave. From hour to hour, we ripe and ripe. From hour to hour, we rot and rot. life is not here, nor truth in all of its fullness. As a matter of fact, the more we study, the less we know, because we see new avenues of knowledge down which we might travel for a lifetime. I wish I knew now just 1/10,000,000th as much as I thought I knew the night I was graduated from high school. So truth is not here, and love is not here either in its fullness, because when love does remain fine and noble, a day must come when the last embrace is passed from friend to friend, and the last cake is crumbled at life's great feast. So here we are, looking for life and truth and love and not finding it. Are we destined to live an absurd life? Would we ever have eyes unless there was something to see? These are fractions. There ought to be a whole somewhere. And so we ask ourselves, very much like asking now, what's the source of light in this room? Certainly not here under the microphone, because their light is mingled with shadow. And under chairs, their light is mingled with darkness. If we are to find the source of light, we must go out to something that is pure light. And if we wish to find the source of the life and the truth and the love that is in this world, we must go out to a life that is not mingled with the shadow death, out to a truth that is not mingled with the shadow error, out to a love that is not mingled with the shadow hate or satiety. We must go out to pure life, pure truth, pure love. And that is the definition of God. In other words, that's what we want. That's what we were made for. And it's he that invades the soul, as Thompson described. And after all of these evasions from the divine invasion, God speaks. And Thompson concludes his poem with God speaking and saying, "Poor, piteous, futile thing. Why should any set thee love apart? Seeing none but I make much of naught," he said, "and human love needs human meriting. And how hast thou merited? Of all man's clotted clay, the dingiest clot. Alas, thou knowest not how little worthy of any love thou art. For whom wilt thou find to love ignoble thee? Save me. Save only me. All that thy child's mistakes fancies as lost, I have stored for thee at home. Rise, clasp my hand, and come." God love you.
0: The story you are about to hear is true.
2: Catholic commentary. Spiritual warfare. Stay ready so you don't have to get ready. Jesus 911.
3: Believe it or not, and so far as I can tell, there is only one person that has gotten it so far. Let me see. Right, there's only one person so far, and I can tell with the question he asked, that can tell there is a heavy Christological connection between the transfiguration of our Lord and deuterocanonical texts. We'll be tackling Bronca's question later. Biceps Bronca! And everybody else, how y'all doing this morning or afternoon or evening? Where are you all tuning in from? We hope you're enjoying your morning, your afternoon, evening. What are you enjoying to drink? As I always ask you all, what is on your platter this morning? Maybe you're enjoying a protein drink. I'm having a protein drink along with my delicious Dr. Pepper Zero. Maybe you're enjoying a tequila in the part of the world that you're in. Maybe you're enjoying a beer, you're in vacation. Maybe you're pumping iron at the gym like William will be doing later on after the show. Wherever you are, whatever it is you're doing, we are beyond thrilled and pumped to have you, the familia, here to talk about the transfiguration. That is right. We're going to have an incredible time. What is a transfiguration? Why is it important? And we're going to dive in. We want to get the ball rolling. The tremendous brother, Dunn64, says, God bless you. Pray for me, brethren. And indeed, we are going to open up with a prayer. Thus far, there are no particular prayer requests today. So we're going to do the typical prayer in Our Father and Hail Mary to get the ball rolling. And we're going to dive directly in. In the name of the Father, Son, Holy Spirit. Our Father who art in heaven, hallowed be thy name, thy kingdom come. Thy will be done on earth as it is in heaven. Give us this day our daily bread, and forgive us our trespasses as we forgive those who trespass against us. Lead us not into temptation, but deliver us from evil. Amen. Hail Mary, full of grace, the Lord is with thee. Blessed art thou among women. Blessed is the fruit of thy womb, Jesus. Holy Mary, Mother of God, pray for us sinners now and at the hour of our death. Amen. Father, Son, Holy Spirit. Let's get ready to rock and roll, faithful. How y'all doing? What are you all up to today? We hope you're having a great one. Remember, we are taking any and all questions of yours. If you have a question on Christology, or you're wondering, how does this tie into Christology? Biceps bronca, got it, so far. And, or you're wondering, well, why is this important, or why is that important? We're taking any and all of your questions today, faithful. God bless you. The Transfiguration reveals a lot. It is not merely another miracle. It really is a revelation of the identity of Christ. That is the beating heart of what we're going to talk about today that people don't realize. It is a revelation of who he really is. Now, before his passion, our Lord allows St. Peter, James, and John, Saints Peter, James, and John, to behold the divine glory that had always belonged to him. And in the Gospel of St. Matthew, we read, and after 6 days, Jesus took with him Peter and James and John, his brother, and led them up a high mountain apart. And he was transfigured before them, and his face shone like the sun, and his garments became white as light. Gospel of St. Matthew, chapter 17, verse 1 to 2. But I want you to notice carefully, our Lord doesn't become something he was not before. That is key to understanding this. He doesn't receive divinity on the mountain. No, the glory that had been veiled. Remember, we read about the veiled glory. The glory that had been veiled. The glory that had been hidden beneath his humanity begins to shine forth for the apostles to behold. St. John will write later, and the Word became flesh and dwelt among us, full of grace and truth. We beheld his glory, the glory as of the only Son of the Father. Gospel of St. John, chapter 1, verse 14. And the transfiguration is one of those moments where the apostles literally behold that glory. They literally behold that powerful glory. So yes, indeed, the transfiguration is incredibly powerful. And we're going to have an incredible time today laying it all out for you. Laying it all out. The transfiguration is enormous. And Jesus really does possess God's glory. Throughout the Old Testament, glory belongs to God alone. When Moses descended from Mount Sinai, sacred scripture tells us the skin of his face shone because he had been talking with God. That's right. He descends from Mount Sinai and the skin of his face shone. Why? Not because there's something special in and of himself, but because he had been talking with God. So there's a profound difference. We need to note that there's an enormous difference. Moses reflected God's glory. Jesus radiates his own. And so far, I have not seen anybody that has connected where the Deuterocanon is pretty much showing you. There's a verse in the Deuterocanon. We'll see if anybody can get it before the show's over. That clearly comes into play when we are talking about Jesus radiating glory. Yes, we'll see if anybody can find that. That'll be a task. If any of our apologists, if any of our tremendous theologians can figure out where that is in the Deuterocanon, we can see that Biceps Bronca got a bunch of really good passages, but that one passage, I don't know if anybody knows which one we're referring to. Later on in the show, we'll talk about it, though. So Hebrews describes Christ this way. He reflects the glory of God and bears the very stamp of his nature, upholding the universe by his word of power, Hebrews 1:3. So our Lord doesn't borrow divine splendor. That's one thing we need to understand. He doesn't borrow it. He truly possesses it eternally because he is the eternal Son. That is why his face shines like the sun. What does the transfiguration truly show us? Well, it reveals the glory that belongs to him by his very nature. It reveals this powerful glory that Jesus has. And that is part of the incredible beauty of the amazing incarnation and, of course, transfiguration. But today we're talking about the transfiguration. I want to pause for a moment and see how everybody's doing in the audience. I want to give a shout out to our members and to our moderators. We've got some tremendous moderators here. We've got tremendous members. We've got tremendous familia. I call you all familia because you all are a family. And I'm thrilled and pumped at some amazing questions that have come in already. Every time I can tell you guys really are excited because the questions are amazing. That means that the shows are good and the topic is a good one. And this is a very important topic, the transfiguration. But we need to understand why it's important. Not only gather and talk about this, but understand the profound Christological implications. So if you're tuning in and you say, man, I love getting biblical information, we're giving it to you and we're showing you why it is so profound as well. Why it has, guess what? Not only Christological, but let me blow you away for a moment. It has Trinitarian implications. You may be wondering, how is that? Well, later on in the show, we're going to talk about how the transfiguration, how it carries with it Trinitarian implications as well. That will be very important as we lay that out later on in the show as well. But remember and keep that in mind, our Lord really truly does possess God's glory because he is Almighty God. That truly is his glory. It isn't something that he, like later heretics would say, that he was merely given or that he achieved at a later time. All of those heresies were condemned by the church. No, Jesus truly is, by his very nature, Almighty God. So the transfiguration is a temporary lifting of that veil, revealing the glory. But what kind of glory? Revealing the glory that belongs to him by nature. Wrap your mind around that. Revealing the real glory that does belong to him by nature. That really, really is so important. And I do want to give a shout out to the brother James. James Tay, how you doing, my friend? He says, happy feast of the transfiguration of our Lord. Indeed, happy feast day of the transfiguration of our Lord. It is a wonderful feast day. And today we're going to be going in very deep. Do you have a Christological question? Do you have a timeline? We see that's a good one. Question on the transfiguration. Maybe you're wondering, okay, well, how does this relate to the Old Testament? Was it ever alluded to? Or is there anything that points to the glory of Jesus? Faithful, we think that you're going to love this, and we think that you're going to be blown away. And indeed, That first break is trying to creep up on us, but that first break is not going to catch us. We're about to hit our first break, and in a moment, we will be back from the break. We'll be ready to rock it. Well, we're ready right now to rock and roll, but don't go anywhere. We got a lot more to come, Facebook.

And we are back, audience. How y'all doing? We hope you all are having a tremendous and a wonderful Thursday. Want to remind you, tomorrow we have a tremendous guest joining us on Radio in the Morning. In fact, next week we have a jam-packed lineup of tremendous guests joining us. But tomorrow we've got the man, the myth, the legend himself. We've got the Reverend Dr. Kappas, Father Kappas, joining us tomorrow. He'll be joining us on morning radio. We are going to be talking about, yes, as you all may have guessed it, Pope Honorius and the papacy. A thorny, maybe a little bit of a thorny topic, but one that we hope to unveil like never before. A controversial series of questions we have no doubt will come in, but we are very excited. It's going to be one of the most fun shows that we're ever going to do. As you all may not know or may not be aware, Pope Honorius, there are many texts that have been translated afresh by Father that come directly from him. It will be one of the very best that we're going to dive into. So it's going to be very, very fun. We're going to have a tremendous time diving in. And today we're talking all things transfiguration related. All things. Now, the brother asked earlier, James asked, well, what did the holy prophets Moses and Elijah discuss with our Lord? Well, that's a good question, and we're going to dive into that. In terms of what Elijah and Moses discussed with Jesus on the Mount is a question that you've got. Did you know that you've got many Franciscans that give great commentary on that as well? In fact, you're going to find that according to the Gospel of St. Luke, chapter 9, they discussed his coming passion, death, his bodily resurrection, and truly the fulfillment of his mission to come in Jerusalem. Luke chapter 9, verse 30 to 31 says, and behold, two men talked with him, Moses and Elijah, who appeared in glory and spoke of his departure, which he was to accomplish at Jerusalem. That's right, at Jerusalem. And we want to give an enormous shout out to the tremendous brother Koffel Ryan. How you doing, my friend? That is wonderful to know. Okay, he said something told me to look up Our Lady Undoer of Knots today. Turns out people start a 54-day novena on August 6th. Our queen is putting us to work. I love it. And that's today. I wasn't aware of that, by the way, Koffel Ryan or anyone else. Are you all doing that novena? And let me toss another one out. By the way, let me say thank you for the support, Koffel Ryan. We wouldn't be here able to do what we do without your support. Thank you so much, my friend. My other question is this. Koffel, are you doing that novena? And for anyone else, are you doing it? And for anyone else and everyone else, are you all doing or is anyone doing any kind of fast? The Dormition Fast, maybe. The Dormition Fast is a very prominent one being done throughout this month, as you all know very well. Many of you all do know that. So I'd love to hear from you all. The Father identifies his Son in the Transfiguration. At the very climax of the Transfiguration, something extraordinary happens. St. Matthew tells us he was still speaking when, lo, a bright cloud overshadowed them, and a voice from the cloud said, this is my beloved Son, with whom I am well pleased. Listen to him. Now, that's not St. Peter declaring who Jesus is. That isn't St. John either. That's God the Father publicly revealing our Lord's identity. Even more importantly, he's commanding, listen to him. That's a command. But what is that echoing? It's echoing Deuteronomy 18:15. He is that prophet. He is that prophet that will be raised up. The Lord your God will raise up for you a prophet like me from among you. Him you shall heed. Deuteronomy 18:15. That should blow you away. That should really, really blow you away. And the more that we examine this, the more powerful and profound all of this should stick out to you as being very powerful and profound. It really should. It should blow you all away.
listen to him. Now, Jesus is the prophet who is greater than Moses. By the way, we'll be doing a show on that soon here on radio. So if you all are tuning in, you're enjoying morning radio, we're going to be doing a show in Deuteronomy 18 very soon. Indeed, for those of you all on Patreon, we produced a whole series on Deuteronomy 18 and a prophet like Moses proving definitively it is Christ. But we'll be doing a show in the future and we'll be taking questions from Muslims and other non-believers that don't believe Christ is that prophet like Moses. That is a show we have planned already, and it's going to be a lot of fun. But our Lord really is the prophet greater than Moses, and the Father's command confirms that. It confirms that. A little while ago, the brother James Tay asked about Moses and Elijah, but one thing that I don't think he did ask was, how do Moses and Elijah, how do they point to Christ? Well, they point to Christ in a magnificent manner. Moses and Elijah point to Christ. Why Moses? Why Moses? Why Elijah? We're going to tell you why. In fact, forgive me, St. Matthew tells you why. And behold, there appeared to them Moses and Elijah talking with them. Gospel of St. Matthew, chapter 17, verse 3. Moses really does represent the law. So once we understand that, that's important. Moses represents the law. Elijah represents the prophets. And when we put them together, they testify that the whole Old Testament finds its fulfillment in Christ.

What's the time? You're up late. It's late at night for you, right? Or I'm not sure. I don't know, but the tremendous brother, we love you dearly, my friend. Have you heard of the timeline convergence interpretation of the transfiguration? Thoughts on it if you have, and do any church fathers speak about this interpretation? There's no doubt about it. In fact, St. Augustine does, and it's a very popular one. The timeline that you're referring to is this. According to the great, the tremendous titan Augustine, the patristic pillar and doctor of the church, the timeline convergence is this. The timeline is this. The past, we have Moses and Elijah. How is that representing the past? Well, that's Moses, forgive me, I almost said Moses represents the prophets. So Moses represents the law. Elijah really does represent the prophets. And we're told that multiple times over in sacred scripture. And then when you put them together and you combine them, they really do, they are symbolizing the entire of the Old Testament. But what is the point there? That's a great question, King Baldwin. The point is that they bear witness to Christ and they point directly at Christ. They bear witness to Christ and they point directly to Christ. So the great Augustine noted this as well, and he flat out quotes that and elaborates on that. So you've got the titan Augustine doing that. You don't only have him, you also have the great golden mouth one, the tremendous, the amazing, the legendary, one of the greatest Greek fathers to ever walk the earth, St. John Chrysostomos. He tells you the very same thing. And then you've got the other wrinkle of the timeline. So you have past, present, and future. We're gonna cover those because this is a tremendous question. This is perfectly tied in with the transfiguration. And anybody else, if you have questions that are tremendous or amazing, we're taking any and all of your questions on the transfiguration. Maybe you have one on Christology. Anything you have in your mind, we'd love to hear from you. So the present is revealed in our Lord. So Christ, he doesn't become divine. He's always been. He's eternal God. But remember, there's a veiling. There has been a veiling. His eternal glory has been veiled. Now it's unveiled. And the Father will declare, this is my beloved Son. Hear him. This is my beloved Son. Hear him. Now this shows you that Christ is truly the fulfillment of everything that came before. That is the message here. That's the message being laid forth here. And then the future is a glory after the cross. What does the transfiguration point to? Ultimately, the bodily death, yes, but the conquering of death, the bodily resurrection, the bodily ascension, and of course, in the future, Christ's second coming. What a tremendous question the brother Jimmy asked, and it's going to tie in to the transfiguration in a magnificent way. Brother Jimmy, did you know your question ties in magnificently to the transfiguration? Because the transfiguration is going to anticipate the second coming of our Lord and the glorification of those that were faithful, those that, according to 1 Corinthians 9:27, finished the race. They didn't become adokimos, apostate. No, they finished the race. It points directly to that. And you know who spoke about that? The tremendous, the titan himself, the lion, Leo the Lion, Pope St. Leo the Great. He says, the Lord revealed his glory, and I was able to pull it up. Why was I able to pull it up? Because I prepared for this show. The Lord revealed his glory beforehand, so the apostles would not lose faith during the passion. Origen also spoke of this, but Origen, of course, not an early church father, not venerated on any calendar, but a great church writer, we can say. He said, the mountain truly really is a foretaste of the kingdom where the righteous behold Christ in glory. What a great question. What a tremendous one, King Baldwin. You really put us to thinking. You got us thinking. And it was a really, really good one. And the transfiguration is so important. Everything points to Jesus greater than Moses. Yes, that's correct. This is what we're being shown here. Because the parallels between Moses and our Lord, they're unmistakable. Both ascend unto a mountain. Both are surrounded by divine glory. But our Lord is infinitely greater, because Moses may have reflected glory after he spoke with God, but our Lord shines from within himself. And where do we get that shining from within himself? Where is the indication of that, that God has that in the Old Testament? I'll give you a clue. It's in the Deuterocanonical book.
And I want to see if anybody can get that. Audience, we hope that you've been enjoying this. We hope you're loving our dialogue and the transfiguration we can see. We knew that second break was creeping up on us. Audience, we love you dearly. How y'all doing today? Shout out to all of y'all. We got a lot more to come. Stick around. Barely getting started.

And we are back, audience. We hope you all are having a tremendous time. We're having a great time. We're going over the Transfiguration. And we're talking about how Jesus truly is greater than Moses. We're talking about great things being fulfilled. And now we're going to dive into the cloud. The cloud revealing God's presence. St. Matthew tells us a bright cloud overshadowed them in the Gospel of St. Matthew, chapter 17, verse 5. And throughout the Old Testament, what does that cloud really signify? Well, over and over, it signifies God's own presence. When the tabernacle was completed, we read, then the cloud covered the tent of meeting, and the glory of the Lord filled the tabernacle. Exodus 40, verse 34. When Solomon dedicated the temple, we read in 1 Kings 8:10, the cloud filled the house of the Lord. Now that same divine cloud surrounds Jesus, and the implication cannot be missed. The presence of God no longer dwells primarily in a building. It dwells bodily in Christ. As St. Paul says, for in him the whole fullness of deity dwells bodily. You know what has always interested me as well? The fact that St. Peter wanted three tents. That's always interested me as well. In fact, I believe the Greek word is skenes. I would have to go back and look at it. But Peter wants three tents. Right. In fact, St. Peter says, Lord, it is well that we are here. If you wish, I will make three booths or tents here, one for you and one for Moses and one for Elijah. Gospel of St. Matthew, chapter 17, verse 4. So St. Peter is overwhelmed and he wants to remain in this. Who wouldn't want to remain in the moment, right? He wants to remain in this glorious moment. But the Father immediately interrupts him. Why? Because Jesus is not merely one among three great figures. After the voice speaks, St. Matthew says, and when they lifted up their eyes, they saw no one but Jesus only. Only Jesus remains. Because only Jesus is the eternal Son. That's why. Only Jesus truly is the eternal Son. And earlier we got a question, why, you know, Moses and Elijah, they appear to Jesus. Why is that not necromancy? Well, necromancy is, we need to understand, it comes from two Greek words, the Greek word nekros and mentaia. You combine it, it becomes necromancy. That is a sinful attempt to summon or conjure up the dead to find out about a future affair or to ask them about secret hidden knowledge. There's a very big difference here as well because, number one, God himself is initiating this event. And the important thing is this isn't done in an occultic manner. The other thing is the righteous are alive in God. They're not dead. They're alive in God. They truly do live. Moses is alive with God. Elijah was taken into heaven without undergoing ordinary death. Now, will he die in the future? Many fathers thought so. Scotus most definitely thought so. We'll talk about that at another time. So necromancy, remember that the Transfiguration is the opposite of it. It is God revealing the glory of his Son by allowing Moses and Elijah, who are alive in his presence, to appear and to testify of Christ being the fulfillment of the law and the prophets. It is not conjuring up somebody via an occultic practice to find out about secret knowledge. And furthermore, they are alive. They're not dead. This is another thing that tends to get heavily misunderstood at times. But these are great questions that we've been getting. In fact, we got an amazing one. We got a great question from the brother, repent before too late. Hermano, is a novena of prayer, said for 9 days. You got that, my friend. God bless you, by the way. Thank you for your support, my friend. Yes, a novena is set. Forgive me, I meant to say a set. Now, novena is a set of prayers, and it's prayed over 9 straight days. That's correct. It could also be prayed over 9 consecutive weeks. People don't realize that. Or it could even be done on months. It really depends on the particular devotion. Earlier today, Cothel Ryan laid out a pretty massive one. Is anybody else doing that one? Cothel Ryan, are you doing that one? I'd like to hear. And that's a typical novena. That's pretty much how the typical novena is laid out. And
Pray it once each day for 9 days, or, you know, depending on how it is, meant to be, you know, designated in that particular way. Earlier, when talking about the transfiguration, Biceps Bronca said, look, I'm going to look in the Old Testament and I'm going to tell you every verse in the Deuterocanon. I got to hand it to him because he went to the Deuterocanon and said, I want to show you how the Deuterocanon points to Jesus. And I got to hand it to him. I just wish he had gotten the wisdom passage, but he got a tremendous amount of them. So I want to hand it to Biceps Bronca. I want to hand it. That is a good picture of Biceps Bronca, man. We love it, man. Biceps Bronca, God bless you. He says, second Mac, let's go over these. How do these verses point to Christologically to Christ? Well, in terms of second Maccabees 2, second Maccabees 2, I believe that he is referring, let's open 2 Maccabees 2. Off the top of my head, I don't remember that one. I thought he was referring to the ark one, my bad. So 2 Maccabees 2, okay. You know what, actually, I think he meant, because 2 Maccabees 2, it's chapter 2. I think he meant the ark verse. So let's go with the ark one, where the ark is lost. And ultimately, how would that point to Christ? Well, the return of God's glory clearly anticipates Jesus, because he truly is a true glory of God. I think that's what he's referring to there. And then he says 11, 18, 8 to 10, as they approached Jerusalem, a horseman in white appeared at their head. They were encouraged because the Lord showed them mercy. They advanced under the Lord's protection. Right, yes. Many early fathers saw in this Christ leading his people. He truly is a heavenly king who leads his church. That's a popular way that Origen looked at that. Sirach 6, 27 to 30. Of course, this is a famous one. Search her out and seek, and she will become known to her. To you, put your feet into her fetters, for at last you will find the rest she gives and become your joy. It's talking about wisdom, right? It's talking about wisdom. And very clearly, Jesus is the wisdom of God. St. Paul in the New Testament identifies that all over the place. So yes, that does point to Christ. That's a very good one. And perhaps my favorite one of all of these, Biceps Bronca, would be Baruch 3. There's no doubt. He is our God. He found the whole way to knowledge. In fact, let me look up. I love Baruch 3 in the Douay Rheims. In particular, I believe the Douay Rheims translation is a tremendous one. And we get to verse 36 to 38, and it says, this is our God. There shall no other be accounted of in comparison of him. He found out all the way of knowledge and gave it to Jacob, his servant, to Israel, his beloved. Afterward, he was seen upon earth and conversed with men. And you're going to find him, not just a few, but a massive amount of early fathers that say this points to Christ, to the incarnation. It's very clearly a messianic text in the Deuterocanon. I mean, the fathers are almost universal. I can't think of one that read it any different, that commented on it as pointing out the fact that this points to the incarnation, because the eternal wisdom of God appears on earth and dwells among humanity, directly paralleling the Gospel of St. John, chapter 1, verse 14. And the Word became flesh and dwelt among us. Great, great passages. So I'm going to say tremendous job, Biceps Bronca. God bless you for your support, my friend. I'm going to say Baruch 3 is the heaviest one there. You really lifted heavy, heavy theological information there, because that's a great one there. That's a really, really good one. So what else do we know? Isn't this amazing how much media information we can gather from the Transfiguration? Indeed, shockingly, we could do more than one show on the Transfiguration, but we're going to do one because tomorrow we got Father Coppens joining us. So it's indeed today we're talking about the Transfiguration. And here is what is amazing.
Did you all know St. Peter never forgot what he saw? Anybody that loves the Petrine epistles, open them up and read them, right? I hope you all love them. The epistles written, and maybe not written directly by hand, but they do come from the mind and the heart and the brain of St. Peter. You should read the Petrine epistles. St. Peter never forgot what he saw. Decades later, St. Peter is still speaking about this event. He writes in 2 Peter 1:16, "We did not follow cleverly devised myths when we made known to you the power and coming of our Lord Jesus Christ, but we were eyewitnesses of his majesty." And St. Peter continues, "For when we received honor and glory from God the Father, we heard this voice born from heaven. For we were with him on the holy mountain." Look at that. 2 Peter 1:17 to 18. "And the transfiguration clearly changed his life." And reading about it today should change your life, because it points to the divine majesty, the divine glory of our Lord. It is powerful Christologically. If you are able to understand the transfiguration and everything that is being fulfilled, you're able to defend that our Lord is truly almighty, eternal God in one of the most magnificent manners, period. Because these are dynamite texts. These are what we love to call dynamite texts. And we got a lot more dynamite text coming your way, faithful. Stick around. We got a lot more to come.

And we are back, audience. We are having a tremendous time with all of you all. We hope you all are loving it. Hope you all are loving the discussion on the Transfiguration. Want to give a shout out to our new member, Maria del Carmen Romana. How you doing, Maria? And I want to thank you all for your support. Those that have become members, those that have sent in support, your tremendous support allows us to do what we're doing. Maria, how you doing? King Baldwin confirmed for us he's enjoying drinking a drink called Solo Zero Lime, I think, if I remember correctly. He said it's not alcoholic, but it's good. All righty, man. Well, I hope it's not alcoholic because it's what, all, like 3 a.m. for you? You're already tucked in, man. You're tucked in and you're ready for bed. The brother Jimmy, the tremendous brother Jimmy, thank you for your support, my friend. He says, I know you went over the end of times the other day. I'm just curious, are we going back in our bodies on this physical earth with people who lived thousands of years before us? What a phenomenal question, because the Transfiguration, it's giving us a glimpse of this. It's heavily, it's directly tied in. Because what the Transfiguration does, Brother Jimmy, is it gives us a real glimpse of the glorified state that we truly will be, that will truly be, forgive me, truly will be fully revealed at the general resurrection. So there on Mount Tabor, Brother Jimmy, where you have Saints Peter, James, my mind is drawing a blank. Why am I drawing a blank? Saints Peter, James, what's the other saint? Saint John, my goodness, man. I need to get that coffee in me right now, man. Saints Peter, James, and John, forgive me. Saints Peter, James, and John. They see Moses and Elijah. They are alive and they're recognizable alongside the glorified Christ. So what can we say that foreshadows? It's the foreshadowing of the future glory of all of the saints. Now, what happens at the end of time? Well, every person will be raised in his or her new body. It will be now glorified. That's for those that are saved, that finish the race. And yes, you're correct. Excuse me. All the redeemed are going to live, or all the saved will live together in what is known as the new or the renewed creation. Not as disembodied spirits, but as whole persons, body and soul. That is ancient Christian teaching. And you are correct. What does that mean? Well, that means that every saint, saints from every age, that means Abraham, Moses, David, Saints Peter, Saint Paul, Saint Augustine, Blessed Unscotus, the Angelic Doctor, all of them, Saint Francis, each will be in their resurrected body. All of them. And the Transfiguration is a foretaste of that. But he also asked, will it be on earth? It'll be on the renewed earth. We're told that the renewed earth is united with heaven. What is meant by that? Well, immediately after death, people that are saved or people that may need purification are going to be, they're going to be in heaven in their soul. In their soul, they'll be in heaven. We don't have our resurrected bodies yet. The only ones that have their resurrected bodies, glorified resurrected bodies, of course, is Jesus and Mother Mary. At the second coming, everyone then will receive their resurrected, glorified body. It is then that what will be established will be the new heaven, the new heavens and the new earth that will be established. That's when we receive, that's when those that are saved, those that are blessed, will live forever in their resurrected body. So it may sound confusing. What do you mean, heaven and earth? But don't be confused, because official teaching is that it is a uniting of heaven and earth. Why? How is heaven and earth? How are heaven and earth united? Because God will dwell with his people forever. It will be a glorified creation. So our Lord will return, will raise the dead in glorified bodies, of which the Transfiguration anticipates. So, so the idea of the idea of heaven and earth being united is one that tends to confuse people. And if you want us to tease that out a little bit more, my friend, let me know. Or if that was a clear answer, please let me know.
please let me know. How y'all doing, faithful? We hope you all are doing amazing. We hope you all are doing tremendous. God bless all of you all. And the amazing AB says, God bless you, family. AB, how you doing, my friend? The Lord bless you, brother. Hope you are doing tremendous, my friend. We're thrilled and pumped for your upcoming debate, brother. We're thrilled and pumped. Shouldn't you be blown away? Shouldn't you be blown away at this amazing event that St. Peter never forgot what he saw? I mean, would you have forgotten such a momentous event? Would you have forgotten such an amazing event? I know I wouldn't have. I know that I wouldn't have forgotten that. And the transfiguration, I promised you all, reveals the Holy Trinity. I told you at the grand climax, we're going to show you that the Holy Trinity is revealed. Yep. So one of the greatest theological truths revealed on Mount Tabor is the mystery of the Holy Trinity. Just as Christ's baptism revealed the Father, Son, and Holy Spirit, well, the Transfiguration does so as well. It does so as well. And the great Franciscan tradition recognizes. Does anybody love the Franciscan tradition? Tell me you love the Franciscan tradition. Tell me you're blown away by the Franciscan tradition. St. Matthew writes in the Gospel of St. Matthew, chapter 17, verse 5, he was still speaking when, behold, a bright cloud overshadowed them. And a voice from the cloud said, this is my beloved Son, with whom I am well pleased. Listen to him. But notice what's occurring here. We've got the Son standing before the apostles. You've got the Holy Father speaking from heaven. And the bright cloud, as the great Franciscan tradition noted, even the Dominican tradition, the visible manifestation, forgive me, of God's presence, long associated in the Franciscan tradition and in the Dominican tradition as the Holy Spirit overshadowing the mountain. Because we know the Holy Spirit does that, right? Where else is that done by the Holy Spirit? Can anyone tell me where that's done, where the Holy Spirit overshadows? Where is that done? I'll give you guys a clue. Can anyone tell me where else we've got the same imagery occurring of the Holy Spirit overshadowing, but this time the Holy Spirit is overshadowing someone? Can anyone tell me where that is occurring in the New Testament? My bad, I should have been clear. Where else? James got it. The incarnation, 1,000%, in the Gospel of St. Luke, chapter 1, verse 35. In fact, let's look at it right here. Right there, the Annunciation, which, of course, brings about the incarnation. The Holy Spirit will come upon you, and the power of the Most High will overshadow you. Gospel of St. Luke, chapter 1, verse 35. The same God who overshadowed our Immaculate Mother Mary is overshadowing the mountain where Jesus reveals his glory. So the transfiguration is Christological and it's Trinitarian as well. Isn't that pretty amazing? Christological and Trinitarian. Look at the question we got. St. Francis Baby Toe, how you doing, brother? We love you, my friend. God bless you, brother. Yesterday, this guy, man, very impressed with you. Tremendous question. All of you all asked great questions. During our class in Mariology, he brought up a great point on St. Elizabeth and the leaping of St. John the Baptist in the womb. What a tremendous point. It blew Father and it blew me away. St. Francis Baby Toe, you're a legend. How you doing, my friend? We hope you're doing well. Why were the disciples covered in shadows by a bright cloud? What does that symbolize? Well, the bright cloud at the Transfiguration is amazing. It's amazing. That cloud, the cloud is God's glory, the Shekinah glory, as we read about it. We read about it in Exodus 40. In fact, let me open Exodus 40. We know it. I know it off the top of my head, but let me open it up. So Exodus 40, my bad, 34 to 35.
Then the cloud covered the tent of meeting, and the glory of the Lord filled the tabernacle. That's Exodus 40, 34 to 35. 1 Kings 8, 10 to 11 shows you yet again the cloud filling the temple. And then we've got in St. Matthew, a bright cloud overshadowed them. Matthew 17, 5. You've got the Greek verb episkiazo, the same verb used at the Annunciation. In the Gospel of St. Luke, chapter 1, verse 35, the Holy Spirit will come upon you, and the power of the Most High will overshadow you. The fathers knew this was a sign of the Holy Spirit's activity. They knew that. They knew it was a sign of that. So, my brother, the bright cloud is symbolizing the presence of God. It is the Holy Spirit's overshadowing. It is a fulfillment of the Shekinah glory. And it's the disciples that are really being drawn into this divine mystery. The divine mystery is what? Of Christ's glory and of Christ's sonship. That's what it's about. What a tremendous question. What an amazing one. What an amazing one. Oh, yeah, very clearly. Yeah, there's no doubt about that, James, right? Sure we did. What a great, great, great question. And what a great opportunity to talk about such an amazing and a wonderful Christologically important event, an event which has great implications for the Trinity. And before we wrap it up, faithful, happy Feast of the Transfiguration. We hope that you loved this, and we hope you're thrilled and pumped, because tomorrow we got the man, the myth, the legend himself. We've got Reverend Dr. Kappas. We're going to be talking all things papacy related, and in particular, the thorny case of Pope Honorius. Are you all thrilled and pumped for that? Are you all excited for that? We are thrilled for that show to come tomorrow. It's going to be a meaty theological event. Faithful, you don't want to go anywhere. Stick around. There's a lot more programming to come right here on Virgin Most Powerful Radio. Don't go anywhere. God bless you. God keep you, faithful.

0: Dr. Luis Sandoval is accomplished in the fields of mental health and spiritual warfare. A medical doctor, board certified in neurology, psychiatry, and family medicine, he is also a psychiatrist for the Roman Catholic Diocese of Orange Ministry of Healing and Deliverance. Now, Dr. Luis Sandoval.
1: 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You're listening to the Dr. Sandoval Show. Hope everybody's having a great day out there. Let's get started here at the top of the noon hour with the Angelus. In the name of the Father, and of the Son, and of the Holy Spirit. Amen. The angel of the Lord declared unto Mary, and she conceived of the Holy Spirit. Hail Mary, full of grace, the Lord is with thee. Blessed art thou amongst women, and blessed is the fruit of thy womb, Jesus. Holy Mary, Mother of God, pray for us sinners, now and at the hour of our death. Amen. Behold the handmaid of the Lord, be it done unto me according to thy word. Hail Mary, full of grace, the Lord is with thee. Blessed art thou amongst women, and blessed is the fruit of thy womb, Jesus. Holy Mary, Mother of God, pray for us sinners, now and at the hour of our death. Amen. And the Word was made flesh, and dwelt among us. Hail Mary, full of grace, the Lord is with thee. Blessed art thou amongst women, and blessed is the fruit of thy womb, Jesus. Holy Mary, Mother of God, pray for us sinners, now and at the hour of our death. Amen. Pray for us, O Holy Mother of God, that we may be made worthy of the promises of Christ. Let us pray. Pour forth, we beseech thee, O Lord, thy grace into our hearts, that we, to whom the incarnation of Christ thy Son was made known by the message of an angel, may by his passion and cross be brought to the glory of his resurrection, through the same Christ our Lord. Amen. Saint Michael the Archangel, defend us in battle, be our protection against the wickedness and snares of the devil. May God rebuke him, we humbly pray. And do thou, O Prince of the heavenly host, by the power of God, cast into hell Satan and all the evil spirits who prowl around the world, seeking the ruin of souls. Amen. In the name of the Father, and of the Son, and of the Holy Spirit. Amen. Well, I hope everybody's doing well out there. I hope that we're having a good time, and I hope that we're having a good time as Catholics in our hearts, is really what I'm trying to say. You know, it's interesting when we say, gosh, I hope you're having a good time. One of the biggest issues that has come up lately is I've been talking to people, and, you know, different things have been going on in our Catholic world. People are really scared about Marian prophecies and what's going on with Russia, with the Ukraine, with the Pope visiting Russia. What's going on with all these different things? What did Our Lady say at Fatima? What did Our Lady say at different apparitions? There's different prophecies for our time. And one of the things is that a lot of people want to discount certain prophecies. You know, I'm hearing all different things. Some people, we go the extreme. Sometimes people get really focused on one prophecy and they say, Fatima is it, and this is what we need to focus on. Other people want to discount it and say, no, this isn't, none of this is true. You know, we can't count on that. Well, folks, I would say this. I would say, do your research, find out exactly what's going on. And at the end of the day, be prepared today. I don't know what's going to happen today. I'm hoping I make it to the end of the day and go to sleep tonight and wake up tomorrow. But we never know what God has in store for us. If you read the news, there's tragedies all the time, people dying from car accidents, unexpectedly natural disasters. I hope none of that befalls any of us. I hope that we all have what we call a very holy death. You know, I hope we have a very prepared death where we can receive the sacraments, where we can make a very good confession, where we can prepare ourselves to get to heaven. Ultimately, that's the most ideal. Does it always happen that way? Not necessarily. But when we are looking at our times, I understand why people sometimes are scared and say, Dr. Sandoval, what's going on with this? My anxiety is creeping up, starting to feel a little depressed. I'm seeing what's going on in the world. I'm looking at some of the prophecies of Our Lady, and I just don't know what's going to happen. You know, is this it? Is this, you know, Our Lady at Fatima said that if we did not pray, Russia would spread her errors. Is that what's happening right now? We always look at Russia, Russia, Russia. What's going on with Russia and the Ukraine? What's this idea of August 25th coming up in the Ukraine saying that's our Independence Day? But then at the same time, you know, they're claiming that they're letting Russia know, be prepared because something might happen. That's pretty scary, you know, I got to say. So justifiably so, anybody who's a little bit worried about what's going on, justifiably so. We never know what's going to happen in war. We don't know exactly who's allied with who. We don't know what's, at the end of the day, what the big powers that be that have a lot of control are doing. But where do we take back the control in our lives? I think we need to remember a few things. We need to remember that they are not in charge of the world. They might be, you know, the political leaders, the presidents of different countries. They're in charge of the world as far as political matters. But we got to remember that God is still in charge. God is still allowing the planets to circle the solar system. God is still allowing the sun to rise every day. God is allowing the waves of the ocean to come and go. And this is all God's doing. This is God's creation. He entrusted it to us. But we need to pray to God. We need to focus on God. If we look back at different things, remember, prophecies are not set in stone. We look back at the Bible and we see that, you know, for if there's 10 good men in the city or there's 5 good men in the city, God will spare it, even though God's plan is to bring down justice. I say justice, a lot of people think punishment, but I say justice. God might be thinking, nope, it's time for my justice to prevail here because sin abounds and it's so great. And rightfully so, God is God and he knows exactly what he needs to do. But we also see God's mercy. So if we start hearing about prophecies, reading about prophecies, seeing things that are going to not be so good and in our lives, and we think there's a lot of destruction up ahead, I want us to remember that God will listen to our prayers. And sometimes the prophecies are averted and there's not going to be a punishment and there's not going to be an issue. If we look at Fatima, Our Lady said, you know, if men do not change their lives and they do not pray, there will be a greater war. And there was a greater war. We didn't pray enough. Our Lady also said, we got to do the first Saturdays. Are we doing the first Saturdays? You know, here at the Sacred Heart Chapel, they're doing the first Saturdays of the month. Now I do it with them in spirit because having little kids and a family, it's hard to move around and get up all the time, get up to the chapel all the time. But for anybody who can, they do a first Saturday potluck. You know, you can get up there and fulfill our duties as far as our prayers and really put our heart into it. And we start to see, hey, I can participate in the justice of our Lord not being so great. I can participate in helping our Lord with his mercy and letting him know we are going to try. We're going to try to lead better spiritual lives. Now, when I said do your homework, we got to remember there are different prophecies of Our Lady. And this is where I think it's important to look at the different prophecies, different apparitions of Our Lady, different approved apparitions of Our Lady, and ask ourselves, is the message consistent? Is it consistent? That's how you know something's true. You know, when people come to me and they want to know, gosh, am I truly depressed? Am I truly anxious? Do I truly have psychosis or schizophrenia? Am I having spiritual ailments? What I look for as a physician is consistency. I say, okay, now within the consistency, there can be a little fluctuation, shall we say, but are you consistently anxious? Then yeah, you probably suffer from anxiety. It wasn't just a one-time thing. Maybe this is chronic anxiety. Well, is there a demon, you know, affecting my mental health? Odds are, maybe, maybe not. I mean, for the most part, there's always going to be temptations. There's always going to be certain normal influences, shall we say. But does that mean that every instance of mental health, every instance of feeling depressed or anxious is diabolically influenced? Not necessarily. For the most part, probably not, other than normal temptations. But when it comes to if I'm going to diagnose something, I got to say, how long has this been going on? How consistent is this? Is it pretty much the same symptoms throughout? Just sometimes a little more intense, sometimes less intense. Then yeah, that's the case. If it's been pretty consistent, a month, 2 months, 3 months, the symptoms of anxiety are about the same. I'm anxious about the same things. They don't seem to go away. Or I'm feeling depressed and I just can't get out of this funk. Some days are better, but for the most part, you know, it's like this. That's pretty consistent. I can make a diagnosis. I can say, you know what? You suffer from generalized anxiety. You suffer from major depressive disorder. These are the right medications to give you. I think you're going to feel better. But I need that consistency. I need to know that this is a consistent message. Why do I say that? Because if anybody wants to discount Our Lady of Fatima, which there were a lot of people who did, which is kind of hard to do when you look at all the evidence, we got to go back and realize that anybody who believes is going to believe. Anybody who's chosen not to believe, no matter how much evidence you give them, they're going to find a contradictory evidence. But if you want to be able to talk to people about, hey, what's going on with these prophecies? Why is it that we're worried about this? Or why are we more focused on this in our present time based on the events going on in the world? I'd say do your homework and say, you know, this message is pretty consistent. It's not just Our Lady of Fatima, Our Lady of Akita, Our Lady of Good Success. And we're going to look at some of these prophecies in the show today just to see how do they compare. Let's do our homework. Let's see how do we compare the different messages of Our Lady, and are they the same? If the message is not consistent, then you start to wonder, what's the accuracy? Is this real or not? Should I pay attention to it or not? But if we start to see that, hey, there's a consistent message here. It's a message every single time at different times in our lifetimes or different years that these apparitions have taken place or these prophecies have come up, then it's pretty good. You know, it's pretty fair to say this is a consistent message. Now, people will tell you, well, yeah, that happened. So that prophecy was from so long ago and there was no punishment. I would say, well, maybe men's hearts listened to it and they changed and they were able to pray. But if the message is consistent and people say, you keep saying this is going to happen, this is going to happen, but it doesn't happen, and the idea of God's justice is the same, that's a pretty good, credible message. You know, it's God's justice doesn't change. God is consistent himself. His justice is always going to be there. And it's not like we're hearing, oh, there's going to be new punishments or anything like that. The message is the same. The idea of God's justice is the same. So why don't we look at some of these prophecies, see how they compare, see what's similar, see what's different. And really, more than anything else, what do we want to do about it? Because honestly, these messages should be a message of hope for us. It should be a message to remind us that God cares enough for us that he sends Our Lady to give us these messages beforehand to help us prepare, to help us improve. And that, my friends, is a big, big sign of God's mercy. More on Our Lady's prophecies when we come back from the break. All right, well, welcome back to Virgin Most Powerful Radio. You're listening to the Dr. Sandoval Show. Today we're talking about what's going on with Our Lady's prophecies, what's going on with how they apply to our time. Should people be worried? Should they not be worried? I always say, let's go back to what Padre Pio said, and he said, pray, hope, and don't worry. That's the most important thing. Is it important to hear these prophecies, to learn about these prophecies? I think it is, because I think it's a good reminder that, you know, we live in a world where there's consequences to our actions. We are responsible for our actions. We forget that sometimes. You know, in society, it's very easy, or we're encouraged, I should say, to say, you know what, that's not that big a deal. You don't have to worry about that. Or how many times have you gone to confession and heard, well, don't worry, that's not a sin. I can't tell you what your personal relationship with Christ is like. I can't tell you what your personal relationship with God is like, and what might be sinful. Obviously the Ten Commandments are what we follow, and that's across the board for everybody. We have to follow them. But you might commit an action that's a sin for you. It might not be a sin for me. Why? Because of our personal relationship with Christ, because of where we are in our lives. Because if I say to my brother, if I admonish my brother, that might not be sinful because he might be doing something wrong. But if you go admonish your brother, that might be simple because you might be doing it out of pride or something. I never know. You don't know the individual situation. And this is where, if somebody comes to confession, or if one of us feels like, you know what, I know that that's a sin in my heart. I committed a sin because I did betray God. Not being scrupulous or anything like that, just matter of fact, it's important to consider that. A lot of times people will give you the bye and say, no, don't worry, God's merciful. You don't even have to go to confession. God will forgive everything. Which is not true. That's not the case. That's not what we know to be true as Catholics. That's not what Jesus said. But these prophecies, I think, are a good reminder that, you know, if we don't watch what we do, there is sin, there is consequence for our sin, and we are responsible for our actions. The first prophecies I want to look at, because I know a lot of our listeners know Fatima pretty well, and we always study Fatima. We're going to get to Fatima towards the end of the show, but this is where I want to see, is there consistency in the messages of Our Lady? Well, if anybody knows of Our Lady of Good Success, Our Lady of Good Success appeared in Quito, Ecuador. And she appeared to Mother Mariana of Jesus. And she did mention that there were going to be prophecies that were going to happen. The feast day of Our Lady of Good Success is February 2nd. But let's get into it. Let's see what prophecies Our Lady said. We should listen to her, what we know to be true from this. So this is one of the first things. This is what Our Lady told her. told Mother Mariana. She said the Pope's infallibility will be declared a dogma of faith by the same Pope chosen to proclaim the dogma of the mystery of the Immaculate Conception. He will be persecuted and imprisoned in the Vatican through the usurpation of the pontifical states and through the malice, envy, and avarice of an earthly monarch. And is this true? Is this what happened? We're going to get to that in a second. But let's look at some of the prophecies as far as what I really want to focus on is, what are the prophecies that pertain to our time? What is it that she said was going to happen in the future, and what must we do about it? Well, this is what she said. Let's look at this. And does this sound familiar or not? Unbridled passions and sacrilege. Unbridled passions will give a way to a total corruption of customs, because Satan will reign through the Masonic sects, targeting the children in particular to ensure general corruption. Do we know about that? If anybody's been around lately, you've listened to the stories of child trafficking, of corruption of children. This is the targeting of the children in particular. You know, how, and we don't even have to go as intense as that. How is the education of our children nowadays? What is the world teaching? What is our society teaching our children is right or wrong? What are they telling them is right in terms of how to express the sexuality God gave us? We got to ask ourselves those questions, because this is important to consider. This is the targeting of the children. How many times have we heard, we're going to come for your children? You know, what's that all about? To teach them what? To teach them that they shouldn't be pure and chaste? Got to ask ourselves that. Is this one of the prophecies that's happening today? Unhappy the children of those times. Seldom will they receive the sacraments of baptism and confirmation. As for the sacrament of penance, they will confess only while attending Catholic schools, which the devil will do his utmost to destroy by means of persons in authority. Do we see that nowadays? You know, if you look at the news, or just look up any articles on Catholic colleges or colleges that claim to be Catholic, are they following the Catholic faith? Are they saying, look, this is what's true, this is what's in the catechism of how you should lead your lives? Or are they saying, no, you know what, you can do whatever you want. If you feel like you need to go out and have an abortion, go for it. Don't worry about what the Catholic Church says. If you feel like you want to do, you know, if you want to be promiscuous outside of marriage, that's okay. You know, we'll help you out. Is that the case? Look it up. You'll see that that's the case in lots of colleges. This is what it says. The same will occur with Holy Communion. Oh, how it hurts me to tell you that there will be many and enormous public and hidden sacrileges. Do we hear about that? Do we hear about our Eucharist being profaned? Do we know that people will steal the Eucharist and use it to do either evil rituals, witchcraft, things along those lines? Yeah, we see that all the time, actually. We see that in deliverance ministry, sadly. Sometimes it makes it to the news that our prelates are not being holy with the Eucharist. But let's not forget, though, before we start getting too scandalized, God is still making miracles. There was a miracle here in the United States where it's still under investigation. I'd love to see the outcome, but where the Eucharist was going to run out, they were running out of hosts at a mass, and all of a sudden there was a multiplication of the hosts. We need to see how well that plays out. I know that was somewhere in the East Coast. I think it was Connecticut or Rhode Island, somewhere around there. But we need to see how well that plays out. You know, God is still with us. We can't be too alarmed. Our prayers are still going to work. But when we listen to these prophecies, we hear that during end times, it sounds pretty familiar to what we're going through. It says, in those times, the sacrament of extreme unction will be largely ignored. Many will die without receiving it, being thereby deprived of innumerable graces, consolation, and strength in the leap from time to eternity. And this is pretty sad. This is where we want to stay in touch with our parish priests. We want to find a good parish priest. We want to prepare for ourselves. You know, if I am not doing well, if I'm going to die, who's going to give me extreme unction? Who's going to come on that last day? Do I know that there's a priest who believes that this sacrament is important? This is how we prepare ourselves regardless of the prophecies. The most important thing we want to ask ourselves is, how am I preparing myself for heaven today? You know, the prophecies can be kind of scary. I think they're important to listen to. I think they're a good reminder that I need to prepare myself. But we're sometimes waiting for something in the future. What's going to happen next month? What's going to happen in 2 months? That's good to do. But I also want to prepare myself today. What am I doing to alleviate my anxiety about any of this? What am I doing to alleviate my depression about any of this? So that in my heart, I can say, you know what? I don't know what's going on in the world entirely, because I'm not in charge of the political parties. But I'm going to prepare myself for God today, and I'm going to put everything in God's hands. I think that's one of the most important things that we can remember. Now, here's an important prophecy. Here's something to look at. Remember, this happened between 1582 and 1635. So this is a while ago here in Quito, Ecuador, that Our Lady of Good Success was around or gave her prophecies. Listen to this. Let's see if this sounds familiar. The sacrament of matrimony, which symbolizes the union of Christ with the church, will be thoroughly attacked and profaned. Masonry, then reigning, will implement iniquitous laws aimed at extinguishing the sacrament. They will make it easy for all to live in sin, thus multiplying the birth of the illegitimate children without the church's blessing. Does that sound pretty familiar? What's the state of the sacrament of matrimony now? Do we understand it to be a holy sacrament? Do we understand that marriage is a holy sacrament? How many times do we hear, I don't need a piece of paper to tell me that I'm in love with somebody? How many times do we hear, you know, marriage, have at it. There's no set formula for marriage. It doesn't matter if it's between a man and a woman. How many times do we hear that? You know, our church is very clear about what marriage is and what marriage isn't. Our church in the Catholic faith, church isn't between a man and a woman. And the purpose of church is both unitive between the couple and procreative. If we don't have the procreative component, then we got to ask ourselves, is this a true marriage? Not according to the Catholic faith. One of the most important things, though, that we forget now as Catholics, we're married, we have children. Is that enough? And what I mean by is that enough? Let's look at the next part. This is the next prophecy. And this is important because it's tied into marriage very strongly. Secular education will contribute to a scarcity of priestly and religious vocations. Secular education. How is this tied into marriage? One of the things in our marriage vows when we get married in the church, I still remember this, is that we will bring up our children in the Catholic faith. Okay, so we're married. We realize it's a sacrament. I tell my wife, yes, you know, we are in a sacrament. We got married. We have children. We got married, you know, through the church. We received an official sacrament. We're hoping that those graces come into our relationship and our marriage. But then what does secular education have to do with it, Dr. Sandoval? How, as a married couple, are we responsible for what, say, the public school system is teaching or what the school systems are teaching? The reason we're responsible for this is because we decided when we got married, or I shouldn't say we decided, we promised as part of the marital ritual that we were going to bring the children up in the faith. Now, a lot of people feel like, you know, as long as I send them to Catholic school, if I send my kids to Catholic school, that's good enough. They're going to learn the faith there. But the reality is, even Catholic schools are not responsible for teaching the kids the faith. We are. It's a great supplement. But in the home, that's where we teach the kids the faith. Well, what am I supposed to do, Dr. Sandoval? Am I supposed to get a textbook and sit down with them? Am I supposed to, how do I teach my children the faith? It's very simple. First, you're already teaching the faith by example. If mom and dad are going to church, the kids are going to see that. If mom and dad are lazy about going to church or decide, you know, we can blow off this Sunday. It's okay. It's not that important. Or, you know what? We missed the 10 o'clock mass. We always go to mass at 10 o'clock. We'll have to wait till next week to go to mass again because we missed the 10 o'clock mass. No, if you live somewhere where there's only one mass, that might have to happen. And, you know, hopefully you miss it for good reason and whatnot. But if you live in an area like anywhere in Southern California that's populated, Los Angeles, San Diego, Orange County, there's masses all day long. We miss the 10 o'clock. Well, we're prepared for the 4 o'clock. And if we miss the 4 o'clock, let's make sure we make it to the 7 o'clock. And if we're having a tough time going on Sunday, well, let's go to the Saturday vigil. There's always a way to get to mass. The question is, are we making that effort? Are we making it a priority? Are we letting our kids know, hey, it's Sunday. The first thing we got to figure out is where are we going to mass? What time are we going to mass? Are we teaching our children to go to confession? Hey, we got to go to confession. Let's go at least once a month. We're going to go as a family. Let's go as a family. Let's go to confession. And then after that, let's go get a lunch or a brunch, or let's go do something together because this should be a celebratory time. We all went to confession. We went to the priest. We told him what our sins were. We should celebrate. We were just absolved of our sins. Let's go celebrate. Let's make it celebratory. Confession can seem like a really heavy, heavy sacrament, but the reality is, it should be a sacrament of joy. I'm going to go make friends with God again because I realized in my heart the way I was living was not healthy, was not good for my soul. That's where the secular education, this prophecy of secular education, will contribute to a scarcity of priestly and religious vocations. Are we only teaching our kids secular things? When we start doing this, when we as parents start giving the example of living our Catholic faith, our children will see that, and vocations to priestly and religious life will grow, I guarantee it. More on Marian prophecy for our times when we come back from the break. All right, welcome back to Virgin Most Powerful Radio. You are listening to the Dr. Sandoval Show. Today we're talking about Marian prophecies. Let's compare and contrast them. Let's see what they have to say. Right now we're talking about the prophecies from Our Lady of Good Success from Ecuador. And it's important to realize how similar are these prophecies to prophecies we've heard in most more recent times. You know, there's going to be a desecration of the Eucharist, the sacrament of matrimony, which symbolizes Christ with the church, will be defamed as well. It will be thoroughly attacked and profaned. How often do we hear that? How often do we hear that in our other prophecies? We're going to look at Akita. We're going to look at Fatima. But this is important to consider. This is all the way back from 1582 that we're hearing this. And people might say, well, why hasn't that happened already? Gosh, Dr. Sandoval, that was so long ago. You know, what are you looking at, 500 years ago here or something? You know, what's been holding this back? Remember, every time we pray, we change our hearts. If we show God that we understand where we come from, who we are, and where we're going to, we get back to that, and we get back to our prayer lives, to leading good Catholic lives. God's going to see that. It's like any parent. When you see your kids, if they're not doing well, we let them know, hey, you can't do that. You can't keep coming home late. You're going to get punished. Give you another chance. Can't keep coming home late. How many chances do I give you before I say, no, I got to take away the car. You're not going to be driving for a while. Versus all of a sudden I see the kid say, you know what? You're right, Dad. I'm going to do this right. These are the house rules. I'm going to follow them. Okay. Now you're going to get back to your responsibilities. It's no different. We didn't invent parenthood. God gave it to us. It's a gift God gave us. I didn't invent being a dad. God created the family that way. So why does he do that? Because he wants us to understand him. And he wants us to understand that we are part of his family and that he is a loving father. But just like in our lives, there has to be rules. There has to be justice. And we have to follow these rules. We have to respect each other. That's really where these prophecies are coming from. Can I respect God's laws in our lives? Can I not focus on power and money and things of that nature? And really, more than anything else, try to make it to heaven. That's the most important thing. Let's look at another one of the prophecies here from Our Lady of Good Success, where Our Lady, we were talking a little bit about the family and how it's important that the family is the key to educating our children. Because why? From good Catholic families come good holy priests, come good holy nuns, come vocations. That's all that really matters. Let's look at the other prophecy here. So once we have that, let's say that we say, gosh, you know, we were so lucky, we were so blessed. My child, my son became a priest, my daughter became a nun. Let's see what this happens though. Let's see what the prophecy is for holy orders. It says the holy sacrament of

human nature, even though I'm a divine person, Jesus is going to take on a human nature. He's going to go down and we're going to have humans be in charge of the church. Devil was not going to have that. He wasn't going to be a number two. He wants that seat at the Vatican. He wants St. Peter's chair. And that's still the battle today. It's no different. Why take down the church? What's the whole purpose of taking down the church? Because the church is what's in charge of the world spiritually. The Pope is representing Jesus. If Jesus were here, everybody would be listening to Jesus. There'd be no question about it when he comes back in his glory. While he was here on earth, not too many people listened to him. You know, he had his 12 apostles who were entrusted with spreading the word, entrusted with spreading the deposit of the faith. And really, that's what we're kind of still living today. We're not done. This is why the apostles pass on the deposit of the faith, because they say, until Jesus comes back, we got to keep doing this. Well, that's going to be a problem for the dark side. That's going to be a problem. We see that in the world of deliverance all the time. I see the devil trying to take down priests all the time. The priest is the prized possession. Why? Because he is the direct representative of Christ on earth. That's all it is. The priest is a direct representative of Christ on earth. If we do not pray for our priest, if we do not help our priest out, if we are not conscientious around our priests and trying to be as chaste ourselves around our priests. And what I mean by that is, you know, if we have priest friends, sometimes we take it for granted that, oh, they're my buddies. So, you know, we'll say jokes or things that maybe are not as appropriate. No, we got to conduct ourselves as if there's always Christ around. There's always a priest around, and remind ourselves that we want to encourage our priests to be holy. We don't want to change that, whether it be in the private sphere or the public sphere. We want to show them that reverence, that they are a priest 24/7. You know, just because you might all of a sudden be in civilian clothes and you don't have your collar on, you're still a priest. It doesn't change anything. And I want to help you with that. I want to help by maybe not saying off-color jokes. Maybe I shouldn't be saying those anyway, right? I mean, not that we normally do, but sometimes we get a little bit lax, or realizing that if we're going to go out somewhere, let's make sure that it's somewhere that's prudent, that's not going to interfere or lead the priest into temptations. You got to remember, the temptations that we each have are going to be different. The priest's temptations are going to be different from my temptations, that are going to be different from other people's temptations. And the priest, I might go somewhere where it's no big deal. You know, I see that there's some moral corruption, but it doesn't affect me directly. It doesn't really cause me to sin. But if I'm with a friend who's a priest, who knows? You know, there might be a place where, you know, you go to restaurants and how is the staff dressed? Are they prudent? Are they not prudent? To me, it might not be a big deal because I might not focus on that, but I don't know what kind of temptations my priest friends are under. I don't know how the devil's poking them in their mind and their hearts. We gotta be sensitive to that and realize I want to help my priest out because he represents Christ. If he represents Christ, where would I take Christ to? Where would I want to hang out with Christ? What would I want to show Christ? These are important things to consider. This is what it says. The devil will work to persecute the ministers of the Lord in every way, working with baneful cunning to destroy the spirit of their vocation and corrupting many. Those who will thus scandalize the Christian flock will bring upon all priests the hatred of bad Christians and the enemies of the one. So this is what happens, folks. All of a sudden we end up with a priest who unfortunately might have fallen, or who might not be leading his faith the way we know that Christ wanted, not preaching the truth of the faith. And all of a sudden, what happens there? This is where we want to pray for our priest, because that one priest is going to scandalize a lot of people. And a lot of people, because of that, will actually want to leave the faith. And the idea is, well, that priest is bad. This isn't the right faith. This isn't the right church. And that's not the case. We want to stay where the church that Christ left for us. We want to remind ourselves that our priests are human. This is why we want to help them out. It's a big burden to carry, if you will, a happy burden. But it's a big sacrifice to carry, to say, hey, you got to carry on the mission of Christ. Sometimes it's hard to know how to carry that out. We want to help out our priests. So what else does it say here? It says, the Christian flock will bring upon all the priests the hatred of bad Christians and the enemies of the one, Holy Roman Catholic Church and Apostolic Church. This apparent triumph of Satan will cause enormous suffering to the good pastors of the church and to the supreme pastor and vicar of Christ on earth, who, a prisoner in the Vatican, will shed secret and bitter tears in the presence of God, our Lord, asking for light, sanctity, and perfection for all the clergy of the world, to whom he is the King and Father. So obviously a lot of, remember, this is a prophecy from 1582.
a lot of strife being prophesized. I know during World War II, the Pope was trapped in the Vatican. This is true. This is what happened to the Pope. He was trapped in the Vatican. He couldn't get out for a while. He was a prisoner in the Vatican. And how was he supposed to minister to his flock? This is from Our Lady of Good Success in Ecuador. Let's look at something here. Let's look at Our Lady of Akita. This is from 1973. So now this is after Fatima. So the message before Fatima, pretty similar to the message of Fatima. Now let's look at what the message of after Fatima is. Sister Agnes Sasagawa, she is of the Handmaids of the Eucharist in Japan, June 12, 1973, began to receive heavenly visions in a convent located in Akita, Japan. She first saw angelic beings worshiping the Eucharist, but then on July 6, so about a month later, 1973, she saw a wooden statue of the Virgin Mary speak to her, relaying a powerful message similar to what the three shepherd children received in Fatima, Portugal. So this is why we're comparing. So now, remember, Fatima was 1917. All of a sudden, fast forward, 1973, right? 200 plus years later. I mean, sorry, not 200 plus years later, pardon me. We're looking at only 60 years later here. So we're looking at prophecies from 1500s. Now we're fast forwarded. We know that there's Fatima in the middle, 1917. And then 60 years later, we got Our Lady of Akita. A statue's bleeding is appearing in Japan, but the message is very similar to Fatima. Is there consistency in the message? Is this worthy of belief? Well, the local bishop, Bishop Ito in Japan, he approved the apparition and he said that this was supernatural origin and it's worthy of belief. Now, the Vatican has not made an official statement as far as I know up to now, but it can be approved by the local bishop. They leave it to his discretion. Let's see what one of the prophecies here from Akita is. Well, first of all, the primary message of Our Lady was similar in content to the apparitions of Fatima. The message focused on praying the rosary and doing penance for the sins of humanity in order to secure peace for the world. The rosary was seen as a key to prevent any future calamities from happening. Is this a pretty consistent message? Fatima, Akita, the rosary? Absolutely. So we got to look at that. But what is in the context of the message? This is what Our Lady told her. She said, the work of the devil will infiltrate even into the church. Sound familiar? Didn't we just see that priests were going to be corrupt or that they were going to be persecuted as well? Well, this is going to be infiltrated even into the church in such a way that one will see cardinals opposing cardinals, bishops against bishops. The priests who venerate me will be scorned and opposed by their confreres, churches and altars sacked. Now, did we see any of this today? If we look at different movements of the church, we see a whole lot of this. Bishop against bishop, cardinals against cardinals. We're going to look at a lot more of this when we come back from the break in terms of what does this mean for us? I'm going to keep reading the message from Our Lady of Akita, and then we're going to go back to some of the message from Fatima and see how do Ecuador, Akita, and Fatima all line up. Are they worthy of belief? Should we start praying our rosary every day if we're not already doing it? Absolutely. More after the break. All right, folks, well, welcome back to Virgin Most Powerful Radio. Today we are talking about Our Lady's prophecies. What do they mean for our time? Should we really be focused on what's going on in the world today? We got these concerns over the wars in Russia. We got the Pope who's going to go visit Moscow and supposed to meet with the Patriarch of the Orthodox Church and see what's going on there. We got some religious issues going on, some political issues going on. And the reality is it's all one and the same. What's going to happen here in the month of August, the month of the Immaculate Heart of Our Lady? Well, we have yet to see, but what can we do about it? We can sit here in fear and wonder what's going to happen and just be afraid, or I can actually do something about it and say, I think I'm going to take on a prayer life. And I think that regardless of what's going to happen, I have no control over that. I can control my prayer life. I can control worshiping my God. I can control how I'm going to approach my faith. Well, we're talking a little bit about the prophecies here, actually a lot about the prophecies, but we're looking at the prophecy of Akita, Japan.
How does this compare to the prophecy of Our Lady of Good Success in Ecuador? How does it compare to the prophecy of Our Lady of Fatima? Well, let's keep reading the prophecy. I'll start again. It's a short paragraph, but it says this is one of the most powerful paragraphs. The work of the devil will infiltrate even into the church in such a way that one will see cardinals opposing cardinals, bishops against bishops. The priests who venerate me will be scorned and opposed by their confreres, churches and altars sacked. The church will be full of those who accept compromises, and the demon will press many priests and consecrated souls to leave the service of the Lord. Pray very much the prayers of the rosary. I alone am able to still save you from the calamities which approach. Those who place their confidence in me will be saved. Okay, a little bit to break down here, and it's important to break down because we don't want to have any confusion. We'll start at the top here. Cardinals opposing cardinals, bishops against bishops. Do we not see that today? The church, unfortunately, is going through many changes and many things such as synods, where we wonder what's going on in the church in Germany. Why is it that they're trying to change all the teachings of the church when it comes to holy orders, when it comes to priestly vocations, when it comes to marriage? It seems like we're using this word of a synod. We're using this word of, we're going to have a meeting. It sounds very democratic, but the reality, you know, we're going to take a vote. But the reality is there is no vote. The rules, shall we say, the rules of the game, the laws of God, the deposit of the faith is very clear. It was brought to us by Christ. And the bottom line is, do we follow it or not? Do we open the catechism of the Catholic Church and say, this is what I'm going to follow or not? You know, that's really what it comes down to. Jesus himself told us, either you're with me or you're against me. We got to make that decision. There's no lukewarmness. What does Christ tell us about lukewarm Catholics, or I should say lukewarm people? He spits them out. He says, I vomit you. He doesn't like lukewarm, where you say, I'll take it or leave it. No, you got to make a decision. And Christ is asking us to make a decision. Do we see cardinals opposing cardinals? Do we see bishops against bishops? I believe we do. I believe that there's a whole lot of infighting going on where some cardinals want to change some of the ways that we practice our faith. Some bishops want to change the way we practice our faith. I thank God every day for Bishop Strickland, because he's not afraid to stand up for the deposit of the faith. He's not afraid to say, this is what the truth is. I've met him on two occasions, very holy man. He's definitely the bishop in my heart, if we will. If I have a question about how should I follow my faith, what should I do? He's the shepherd I'm turning to. Why? Not because I think all the other bishops are bad. Because I can honestly say, I really don't know all the other bishops, because they're not getting out there and speaking out. Bishop Strickland, I can listen to while he's being interviewed by Terry Barber here on Virgin Most Powerful Radio. And if you haven't heard that show, listen to it. He's not afraid to tell me what the truth is. I look to him as he's holding up his mitre, he's holding up his staff, and he's telling me what the truth is. That's who I follow. If you notice, folks, the truth that he's going to tell you is very simple. It's not that hard. Open up the catechism. It's right in there. But it's important to hear it come out of the mouths of our bishops. I thank God every day for Bishop Strickland. Because when there's bishops against bishops and cardinals against cardinals, that's who I turn to. What am I going to do in these times of prophecy? Well, I'm going to look for the truth. Now, priests who venerate me will be scorned and opposed by the confreres. Well, we see what's happening to poor Bishop Strickland. He's, you know, all of a sudden you do something right. You go and you oppose any kind of simple activity and you preach the truth. And all of a sudden the Vatican comes down and says, well, we better investigate. Yeah, this is what's going to happen. You know, it's going to be a challenging time because the devil wants to quiet him down. Please pray for Bishop Strickland, because I'm sure that he's going to be under a whole lot of attack, not just politically from the outside, but internally. You know, the devil has a way of making us doubt about things, but he's holding strong. We're going to support him. And this is one of the things that I want us to remember as we see here, you know, in the prophecies in Ecuador, we see the prophecies in Akita, Japan, and Fatima, that the demon will attack the church. Well, we got to pray for our priests for sure. So now let's look at the next part, where it says, the church will be full of those who accept compromises, and the demon will press many priests and consecrated souls to leave the service of the Lord. Again, accepting these compromises, what's going on with the synodality? What's going on with some priests and cardinals and bishops saying, you know, we don't have to follow the faith in this way? I'm starting to compromise. Christ doesn't want any compromise. It's very clear. Never said it was going to be easy. Christ didn't compromise on the cross. He didn't say, you know what? I think I'll take a little bit of a compromise here. I'll do a lifeline. Go ahead and give me some water first. He didn't do that. He said, there's no compromise. I got to see this through to the end, no matter how hard it is.
Now, Our Lady says, pray very much the prayers of the rosary. Sound familiar? This is in Japan. Same as Fatima. There's no difference there. This is the consistency I'm looking for. Now, here's where people get a little bit concerned, because she says, I alone am able to still save you from the calamities which will approach. And people read that and they say, well, Our Lady can't save us. Only Jesus can save us. She didn't say she was going to save our souls and get us into heaven, which I'm sure she has a lot of pull. She said, I am alone able to save you from the calamities which will approach, meaning that she can soften God's justice, that she can talk to our Lord. She is still the Queen Mother. She sits on that throne. If we look at history, if we look at the Old Testament, the Queen Mother is the one who would listen to the cries of the people and take their concerns to the king. She could let the king know, let's move this way, let's move that way. Not that the king doesn't have the final decision. The final decision is that of Christ. He sits on the throne. He is the king. She's the Queen Mother. But Our Lady can let him know, my son, I think we need to move in this direction, or why not have mercy on these people? He will listen. He will listen to his mother. He has no choice, because that's how much he loves her. This is what we need to realize. Hey, what are we going to do about this? What are we going to say? What can we do in our hearts to make sure that Jesus' heart is softened and that he sees that we are sincere in our approach to him? Well, let's look at this. If we feel like we're in the end times, we know the secrets of Fatima. We know the third secret. What I like to look at from Fatima, which I think we can consider a secret as well, is what Sister Lucia dos Santos said later on. She wrote a letter where she said she had an interview with an Italian cardinal. And this is what she told him in one of the apparitions that she had later. She said, the final battle between the Lord and the kingdom of Satan will be about marriage and the family. Don't be afraid, she added, because whoever works for the sanctity of marriage and the family will always be fought against and opposed in every way, because this is a decisive issue. Then she concluded, nevertheless, Our Lady has already crushed his head, the head of Satan. We see that in the book of Genesis. This was written to Cardinal Caffara. And he added that, speaking again with John Paul II, you could feel that the family was the core, since it has to do with supporting the pillar of creation, the truth of the relationship between man and woman, between the generations. If the foundational pillar is damaged, the entire building collapses. And we're seeing this now, because we are right at this point and we know it. Any different from the message of Ecuador, where we talked about the family? Any different from Fatima, where we're talking about praying the rosary? Any different from Akita, where we're talking about praying the rosary? We're talking about the condition of the church. We're talking about the condition of the family. We're talking about praying the rosary. The messages here are extremely consistent, extremely consistent. It's about an attack on the family, an attack on the priests directly, and that we need to pray to improve our lives. This is, you know, what's the idea behind all these prophecies? What's the point of talking about the corruption in the church, or the battle against the family? What is all this? What does it come down to? What it boils down to is, if we do not lead our lives towards Christ, if we're not willing to make those little sacrifices every day, it could be a little fasting. It could be, I'm not going to gossip. It could be, I'm not going to, I'm going to change my routine today and make sure that prayer is the focus of my life. If we start doing that, we're going to see big changes in our lives. We're going to see a change towards the better. Are we willing to do that? I say little sacrifices. Guess what? It's hard. It's hard because it's a change. It's hard because we're not used to it. But when we don't do that, we do start getting spiritually depressed. We do start getting spiritually anxious. This is what I tell a lot of my patients. When we start wondering, well, what's going on? Why is the treatment not helping me as much? I've been anxious and depressed for a long time. Medication helps. For some people, it's strictly medication. And I realize, okay, that was it. It was strictly a mental health issue. For other people, they're on medication chronically for the rest of their lives, sometimes. And we say, okay, you have a chronic depression, a chronic anxiety. That can happen. But I wonder what's going on in your life spiritually. We're looking at these prophecies. The bottom line is, if we don't start making these little sacrifices towards God, we open the door for corruption. We open the door for evil. We open the door for the devil to try to get a foothold, because he's saying, well, gee, if you don't trust in your own faith, which is so simple to do, how hard is it to pray a rosary? It's 15 minutes. If you're not willing to give God 15 minutes, maybe you're willing to give me 1 minute of sin. And we start to compromise, right? And then all of a sudden we think, well, it was just a little sin. Nope, that was a big sin. You know, the devil's going to lie to you. That 1 minute of sin is
3 years of suffering, versus if I pray the rosary, that could be 10 years of infinite graces. We never know, because God is not outdone in his generosity. The bottom line here, folks, is regardless of whether these prophecies are going to happen today, tomorrow, down the road, or they're going to be averted because we pray, the bottom line is whether these, you know, that God's justice comes down on us today, whether these prophecies come to fulfillment, it doesn't matter, because I want to get to heaven today. I want to start living a heavenly life today. What can I do? I'm going to put these prophecies on the side and just use them as a springboard, if you will, to say, I'm going to live my life in a holy way regardless. If there's times of corruption, I'm going to pray. And if there's times of peace, I'm going to pray even more, because I want to not forget the graces that God has for us. I don't want to be spiritually depressed. I don't want to be spiritually anxious. I don't want to go into spiritual delusions or psychosis. It's kind of like when we get into scrupulosity, we start to see some of that. The bottom line is, you got to pray the rosary. This is the month of the Immaculate Heart of Mary here in August. My next show, I want to devote to the rosary, to the Immaculate Heart of Our Lady, because this is how we're going to avert any of this corruption, anything that we're afraid of, anything that we're concerned about with prophecies, with the breakdown of the family, the breakdown of the church. What we're going to start doing is we're going to start praying, and I guarantee you we're going to start seeing changes, not only in our lives, but really in the lives of our parish. How many times do we feel like, oh, my parish isn't that good, the priests aren't around for confession? Well, have you prayed? Have we prayed and asked God to bring the priest back for some solid confessions? Have we prayed for the priests before they're going to do Mass and say, God, please, you know, make sure that Father's heart is in a good place? Or are we too worried about, well, how long is this Mass going to take? Am I praying for the priest as I'm in the confessional line and saying, hey, I hope that this priest has a good heart so that he understands my confession and treats me with mercy? Am I praying for all the families, the married couples in our church, and saying, I hope they lead good Catholic lives and teach their children the Catholic faith in a good moral way? I hope so. Let's keep praying. And next week, we'll talk about the rosary and more on Our Lady's prophecies.

Welcome to the Truth and Justice Show here on Virgin Most Powerful Radio. Today, the Feast of the Transfiguration of the Lord. I wanted to ask for prayers. My mother, who passed away 18 years ago on this date, was instrumental in the work that we've been doing for 47 years. She used to clam CDs, like 25,000 clams a day. She would work putting those CDs in cases that they would go in the back of churches. We were in 8,000 churches at the time. And she worked very hard for St. Joseph Communications and for Lighthouse and for CRC and the chapel here. So I'd ask for your prayers because, you know, I always offer masses for her today. It's her anniversary. And as the church always teaches, it's your birthday. Your birthday when you die. All right. Well, here's the gospel for today. And her name is Vera Barber. Remember, Vera means truth. There you go. Pray for my mom, and I would appreciate it. All right, the Gospel of Matthew, chapter 17, verse 1 to 9. Jesus took Peter, James, and his brother John and led them up a high mountain by themselves, and he was transfigured before them. His face shone like the sun, and his clothes became white as light. And behold, Moses and Elijah appeared to them, conversing with him. Then Peter said to Jesus in reply, Lord, it is good that we are here. If you wish, I will make three tents here, one for you, one for Moses, and one for Elijah. While he was still speaking, behold, a bright cloud cast a shadow over them. And then from the cloud came a voice that said, This is my beloved son. Wow. That's incredible. And whom I'm well pleased, and listen to him. When the disciples heard this, they fell prostrate and were very much afraid. But Jesus came and touched them, saying, Rise, do not be afraid. And when the disciples raised their eyes, they saw no one else but Jesus alone. As they were coming down from the mountain, Jesus charged them, Do not tell the vision to anyone until the Son of Man has been raised from the dead. The Gospel of the Lord. Praise to you, Lord Jesus Christ. Well, I love that line. Do not tell this vision to anyone until the Son of Man has been raised from the dead. Well, he's been raised from the dead, so I'm telling everybody about this. When I read this reading, I think of the Holy Eucharist. You know, it's Thursday today. It was always a dedicated day for the Holy Eucharist. And we transfigure Christ. Well, I think of the Eucharist as our little transfiguration, that God is with us. We go into the chapel and we pray. And I like the analogy of sunlight. What do I mean by that? Well, sunlight gives us vitamin D. We don't have to do a darn thing. Just be out in the sun. Vitamin D comes into our system. Well, Eucharistic grace comes into our soul when we're in the presence of God. And so I would recommend that we go and make more visits to the Blessed Sacrament. All right. Now, I have some big, well, I want to say big news. Big news is we're going to cover the sacrament of marriage and what Cardinal Burke had to say about it recently. But before we do that, I want to bring the smartest guy into the room. Everybody knows back in October 3rd that Pope John Paul II hugged Bishop Sheen at St. Patrick's Cathedral when he was on a visit, pastoral visit. And he said, you have spoken and written well. You're a loyal son of the church. Well, 9 days later, okay, he writes a letter to Bishop Sheen. This is Pope John Paul II, Saint Pope John Paul II. I think Pope John Paul II knew that Bishop Sheen was going to be a saint by just his contact with him. I give you a lot more, but listen to this letter he wrote October 11th, 2 months before just under 3 months before he died. Bishop Sheen gets this letter from Saint John Paul II. I am one with you in giving thanks to God for your 60 years in the priesthood of our Lord
Jesus Christ. God called you to proclaim in an extraordinary way his dynamic word. With great zeal, you accepted this call and directed you many talents to spreading the gospel of Jesus Christ. Thus, in these 6 decades of your priestly service, God has touched the lives of millions of people. Notice he says God has. He's nailing it. It's not Bishop Sheen. It's God working in Sheen. Millions of men and women of our time. They have listened to you on the radio, watched you on television, profited from you many literary achievements, and participated in spiritual conferences conducted by you. And so with St. Paul, I thank my God whenever I think of you, and every time I pray for you, I pray with joy, remembering how you have helped spread the good news. Philippians chapter 1. The Pope says, beloved brother in Christ, united as we are in prayer and the ministry of God's word, which Christ in a special way entrusted to the apostles and to their successors, I ask you to pray for me and for the success of my ministry as the universal pastor of the church. And I shall pray for you, asking our Lord Jesus Christ to give you deep peace and to sustain you in his love. I commend you to the intercession of the Blessed Virgin Mary, the Mother of God, the Mother of Priests, and with fraternal affection, I impart to you my apostolic blessing. St. John Paul II. I had to read that because to me, that was special that he got to meet the Pope months before he passed. And I got to tell you, I'm sure the Pope, St. Pope John Paul II in heaven is so happy that Fulton Sheen's being beatified September 24th, 2026. It's happening, and the saints in heaven are going to rejoice. So there you have it. Now, I want to remind everybody that the Spiritual Warfare Conference with Father Chad Ripperger, the gates are open for registration. You can go to vmpr.org and get your ticket now, because last year, as you know, packed house. So I'm going to recommend that you get your tickets early, and then you won't have to worry about, can I get a ticket? Yeah, front row seats are available now. They might not, well, they won't be ready. They won't be available when the conference takes place, that's for sure, even months before. It's March 18th and 19th, same location as last year, the City of Industry, which is Southern California. And if you want more information, you just go to vmpr.org and look at events, and that'll tell you everything you need to know about registering for that event. Also, I just want to set the stage for when we come back with Father, with the Cardinal Burke. We know that the family life is in shambles. We know Saint Lucia said, one of the children of Fatima, when she was older, that the final battle would be with the family. Well, when we come back, Cardinal Burke gave a talk at the end of July, so just a week ago, that I think is prophetic. And I think we need to really fundamentally go back to the family. It's all about the family. St. John Paul II said in a letter in 1994, the way the family goes is the way the culture goes. So that's why I'm putting so much emphasis on the family today. And I'm going to give you quotes from the Catechism of the Church on marriage, because we're going to be looking in October at a event going on at the Vatican that I think they're going to be looking at Amoris Laetitia, which is Pope Francis's controversial document from 10 years ago that allowed for divorce couples to still receive Holy Communion, which that's not been the constant teaching of the Church. I'm praying that the bishops and cardinals that are meeting there will acknowledge that this was wrong, it's an error,
and that we need to correct that. For what? For my sake? No! For the sake of the salvation of souls. We know men especially will always take the easy way out. I've talked to a lot of men over the years that have marriage problems. And if you give them a way out to say, hey, Susie, your secretary would be a lot better to be with. We could take care of this. You'll still be able to participate in the church and communion. We'll just, take care of business. No, that's not what Jesus Christ taught. And Cardinal Burke has the guts to tell us that get ready for possibly a martyrdom of blood, because we're going to stand for life. We're going to stand for the family. So stay tuned when I come back after the break. It's going to be a strong message. Think about this. We have 330 million people in America. 110 million of them have syphilis, have STDs, sexually transmitted diseases. We're out of control. Let's get back to what the church teaches about marriage and family life. That'll solve that problem by just being monogamous to your wife. Stay with us, family. We'll be right back with Cardinal Burke's message on marriage. 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

Welcome back to the Truth and Justice Show. We're going to talk about the great sacrament of marriage. You know, if you look at statistics, all the marriages are way down. People are just living together. They just don't see the benefit. I remember going to some parishes up in Michigan, upstate in Michigan, where I'd ask a pastor, how many marriages do you have a year? And he said, I haven't had one in a couple of years. So you know that they're dying. And so I think it's important to kind of summarize these teachings because we need to go back to the fundamentals of our faith. Now, Cardinal Burke has given a talk just 10 days ago defending the marriage and family. He says it may require us martyrdom. Well, that's a strong statement, but I think he's right. So he was preaching at the Shrine of Our Lady of Guadalupe in La Crosse, Wisconsin, calling Catholics, again, to renew their defense of the sacrament of marriage and family, even to the point of martyrdom. I always say what Fulton Sheen said, renew your marriage vows on a regular basis. So this is inspired by the example of St. James the Greater and aided by his intercession. Cardinal Burke says, let us resolve to take up with new enthusiasm and new energy the spiritual practices by which our hearts dwell fully and securely in the heart of Jesus for the transformation of the world by means of the sacrament of holy matrimony and its incomparable fruit, the family, proclaimed by the former prefect of what? The Supreme Tribunal of the Apostolic Signature. He was the head guy when it came to the law in the church. And he was made a cardinal by Pope Benedict the 16th back in 2010. Thank you. Well, he says, let us be ready for martyrdom. If not red martyrdom, certainly white martyrdom, which means red martyrdom is you die physically. White martyrdom is you die spiritually in the sense that you deny yourself all your life because of your witness to our Lord in the face of indifference, ridicule, and persecution. The homily Cardinal Burke gave marked the 10th anniversary of Pope Francis' highly controversial post-synodal apostolic exhortation, Amoris Laetitia, which was released in the spring of 2016. Additionally, Pope Leo the 14th, check this out, he's convening a meeting of the presidents of the world's episcopal conferences and the heads of Eastern Catholic churches in Rome from October 7th to the 14th. This is a whole week long. This is important. I hope they correct it to reflect on the document and discern pastoral steps for families in light of Amoris Laetitia. Since its release, Amoris Laetitia has been thoroughly challenged by not just theologians and pastors as containing significant departures from not just man's law, divine law, which is not subject to change by even the highest authority of the Catholic Church. You can't change divine law. Voice of the Family, for example, argued shortly after the document's release that while some passages do reflect Catholic teaching, others undermine the doctrine of mortal sin, conscious and absolute exclusion of those living in public adultery from receiving Holy Communion. Just what I had said earlier. Now, later that year, many moral theologians, John Finn, Germain Grisey, wrote to the Holy Father, listing, and I might add, 8 positions contrary to the faith that they find in support of Amoris Laetitia, including the notion that some of the faithful are just too weak to keep God's commandments, yet despite such behavior, may nevertheless live in the state of grace, and that they are exceptions to the exceptionalist moral norms. This is the thing that we were taught in the 80s and 70s in colleges. My wife's a good example. You have this ideal, you know, marriage is for forever, but in practice, it doesn't work that way. So this is the world today. So in September of 2017, over 60 Catholic clergy and lay scholars from 20 countries publicly released
and originally private filia of corrections, kind of like what Cardinal Burke and three other cardinals did, corrections addressed to the Holy Father, asserting he had supported heretical positions about marriage and moral life and the Eucharist that are causing a host of heresies and other errors to spread throughout the Catholic Church. That's a big accusation, but it should have been answered. It never got answered by the Holy See. That's tragic, because we need clarity. For his own part, soon after the release of Amoris Laetitia, Cardinal Burke warned of growing confusion within the Church regarding the indissolubility of marriage and access to the sacraments. Now, I just have to say, Father Hardin, who is a servant of God, a Jesuit, said something that I heard him say it personally to at a conference that I recorded. He said, observing the great confusion and error also within the Church in the present time, Father Hardin frequently reminded all of the faithful that they must prepare themselves to suffer greatly, even to undergo martyrdom in order to be faithful to the teachings of Christ in his Church. Father Hardin, Cardinal Burke, I agree with you, and I'm going to tell it to our listeners. Be prepared. In that same 2016 speech, Cardinal Burke echoed the teachings of St. Pope John Paul II, rejecting any suggestion that the grace of marriage is merely an ideal. See, this was condemned by a previous pope, to which couples more or less conform. Christian marriage is not an idea. It is a sacrament, the Holy Father says, that confers grace upon men and women to live in faithful, permanent, and procreative love of each other, he affirmed. If you want a good book on marriage, it's Three to Get Married by Fulton Sheen, and we do have it on an audio file by going to CatholicRC.org. If you want, you can call us at 877-526-2151. Great book to give to couples that are getting married and also couples who are having troubles. Now, the Cardinal also, Cardinal Burke, he underscored the principle of non-contradiction. What is that? The Church cannot simultaneously profess the indissolubility of marriage and admit to the sacraments those who publicly live in violation of the bond without undermining either the sacrament of matrimony or the Eucharist and penance. This is very important to teach, and I really mean that. Now, looking forward to Pope Leo the 14th October convocation on the valuable teachings of Amoris Laetitia, one of the Christendom College professors, Matthew Takakis, wrote optimistically, I'm optimistic, that ambiguous and deleterious compromises from this document will be corrected, and that it further implementation must not be done without clear forbearance of communion for the divorced and remarried, and really repeat, the sacrament of marriage is indissoluble. Now, I tell you this because this isn't my opinion. This isn't a high-ranking official's opinion. This is the Catholic Church teachings. And so I wanted to, if I have time in this segment, let me see. Yeah, I want to give you in brief what the Catholic Church teaches right from the Catechism of the Catholic Church. Now, if you want to go to paragraph 1601, I'll read that one. Matrimonial covenant by which a man and a woman establish between themselves a partnership of the whole of life is by its nature ordered towards the good of the spouses and the procreation and education of the offspring. This covenant between the baptized persons has been raised by Christ the Lord to the dignity of his sacrament. And read that section of the Catechism that I just said, 1659. I'm going to summarize some of it because it's important. Why? Because we want to go back to the fundamentals of the faith. Number one, St. Paul teaches, husbands, love your wives as Christ loved the church.
This is a great mystery, and I mean in reference to Christ and the church, Ephesians chapter 5. Paragraph 1660. The marriage covenant by which man and woman form with each other is an intimate communion of life and love, and has been founded and endowed with its own special laws by the Creator. By its very nature, it is ordered to the good of the couples, as well as to the generation and education of children. Christ the Lord raised marriage between the baptized and the dignity of the sacrament. That's what the church officially teaches, and that's what you need to go to. Now, here's what the Council of Trent said through our catechism, the modern one. The sacrament of matrimony signifies a union of Christ and the church. It gives spouses the grace to love each other with love with which Christ has loved his church. The grace of the sacrament thus perfects the human love of spouses, strengthens their indissolubility of unity, and sanctifies them on the way to eternal life. Here's what I tell people before we break. When you're getting married, ask yourself this question. Is this woman or is this man going to get me closer to Jesus Christ? Is that person going to help me get to heaven? If the answer is no, I don't care if she's beautiful. She can dance. She can do all these neat things, right? But if she's not going to get you closer to our Lord and Savior Jesus Christ, don't marry her. Yeah, simple as that. I've told so many people that they're probably tired of me saying it. Now, here's another one, 1662. Marriage is based on the consent of the contracting parties, that is, on their will to give themselves each to other mutually and definitively in order to live a covenant of fruitfulness and faithfulness. That's marriage. And again, in Three to Get Married, Bishop Sheen says it. Your love for your wife will not last because you're tough. No. Your love for your wife will last because you have the power to renew it. We need to renew our marriage vows. Take your wife for a walk. That's what I do for my wife. And we're almost married 40 years. And I love her even more than I did the first day I was married to her. Because I got to really know her. And you know what else helped? Serving her. On a side note, and this might be something that you might want to do for your wife. Maybe you get her a cup of coffee every morning. Do something of service that will renew your love for her. Stay with us, family. After I finish on the marriage, we're going to talk about a Swedish politician who left the world fame and success to become a Catholic priest. What? Yeah, stay tuned. You're going to like this one. I sure did. You're listening to the Truth and Justice Show on Virgin, Most Powerful Radio. We'll be right back.

Welcome back to the Truth and Justice Show. We're covering marriage and the sacrament of marriage. And sometimes we get carried away with all the problems in the world and the church, and we forget about studying our Catholic faith. And I always say it's important to go back and study and study and study. Here I am almost 70 years old, and I'm still opening my catechism. I'm still opening my Bible teachings, things I've read over and over again, because I want it to become part of me. And I think the best book that I can recommend on the great sacrament of marriage is 1951 book by Fulton Sheen called Three to Get Married. I'm just going to tell a story on how I am so impressed with that book. Back in the 1991, a long time ago, Scepter Press told me about a publishing house in England who had about 10,000 copies of Three to Get Married. It was printed in 1961. And they were sitting in a warehouse, and they just didn't know what to do with them. I said, well, I'll buy them. So I paid for a expensive flight to get it back. In other words, they flew them back to California. I got the books, and I sold them for $5 a book. Even back then, it was like half, third of the price what it would sell. But I got them for a good price. And I just wanted people to see the beauty of marriage. So I started putting space ads in newspapers and advertisings through St. Joseph Communications. And within about 6 months, I sold them all. So then I said, Father Fessio at Ignatius Press, look, this book is powerful. Why don't you reprint it? It'll sell. And of course he did, and he's still printing it, and it's a bestseller out there. So if you, I don't get anything out of this by telling you to go to ignatiuspress.com to get Fulton Sheen's Three to Get Married. And I think Scepter Press also has it. So it's around, and I also put it on cassette tape and into a digital file. You can get it at catholicrc.org or call us at 877-526-2151. Someone can send you that file. Okay, I'm going to continue the summary. It's a couple more paragraphs of the catechism. Paragraph 1663 says, since marriage establishes the couple in a public state of life in the church, it is fitting that its celebration by public in the framework of the liturgical celebration before a priest or a witness authorized by the church, witnesses in the assembly of the faithful. You know, I'm sure you know that it's not the priest who administers the sacrament. It's the couple that administer the sacrament to each other with their consent. Paragraph 1664, unity and indissolubility and openness to fertility are essential to marriage. Polygamy is incompatible with the unity of marriage. Divorce separates what God has joined together. The refusal of fertility turns marriage life away from its supreme gift, the child. So contracepting marriage, that's no marriage. You have to be open to life. Paragraph 1665, summary. The remarriage of persons divorced from a living lawful spouse contravenes the plan and law of God as taught by Christ. Amoris Laetitia, there you go. I'm going to go with the catechism. They are not separated from the church, but they cannot receive the Eucharistic communion. They will lead Christian lives, especially by educating their children in the faith. This is the constant teaching of the church. And when Pope Francis put this out, we all raised and said, that's not what the church teaches. It's embarrassing to have to bring it up to the Pope, but I hope in October they bring this up again, this paragraph. I mean, here you got a Joe Sixpack guy, Terry Barber, telling you paragraph 1665 says, you can't receive Holy Communion if you're divorced and you're living with another woman. If you're divorced and not living with another spouse, no problem. So you see the distinction? Okay. Paragraph 1666. The Christian home is a place where children receive
its first proclamation of the faith. For this reason, the family home is rightly called the domestic church, a community of grace and prayer, a school of human virtue and Christian charity. So that's pretty much a summary on the teachings of the Bible and of the Catechism on marriage. And I just think it's good for us to review all that. Now I have something very special to share. You know how much I love conversion stories. Well, this is a Swedish politician left his worldly fame and success to become a Catholic priest. I mean, despite, here it comes, having a bright future in the Swedish politics, Father Thomas Indergaard left it all behind to pursue his true calling as a Catholic priest. Now, check this right out. I got pictures of him in the article. Thomas was widely seen as a rising star in the Swedish politics, kind of like that soccer player who became a priest. There's a rising star, but it just didn't fulfill him. Listen to this. By the age of 26, he was the national chairman of the Moderate Youth League, a launching pad that propelled two of his predecessors to eventually become prime minister. Yeah, he probably could be prime minister today if he didn't deny himself, pick up his cross, and follow Christ. But he left that all behind to pursue a path that ultimately led him becoming a Catholic priest. His story first came to attention in the Catholic Register through an election guide published by the Diocese of Stockholm in April of 2026. He had chaired the diocesan commission responsible for producing a guide, prompting a close look at his journey from a rising politician to a Catholic convert. Don't you just love convert stories? This is great. Now, months later, he agreed to discuss his path. What had been scheduled as a one-hour interview stretched into two, as Father Indergaard answered every question with an easy smile and unhurried patience. Moving naturally from politics to the story of his conversion to the Catholic faith, and finally, his vocation to the priesthood. I bet Bishop Sheen had something to do with this. He was born just in 1969, so he's a youngster compared to me, in the Swedish town. His parents grew up in a home where the faith was important, yet even as a boy, he was drawn less to the Pentecostal worship than to the liturgy of his Church of Sweden, one of the largest Lutheran denominations in Europe. His paternal uncle, a Lutheran pastor, check this out, who baptized him, later became a Catholic priest. It sparked his interest. You see, they're all links in the chain, these converts. After watching his uncle celebrate the liturgy, young Thomas would play priest at home. Complete with a small set of vestments, his parents made him. He said, I had homilies, and I was kind of performing for them. Sounds like my grandson. Although he was raised Pentecostal and Lutheran traditions, Catholicism in particular caught the attention of the boy. During the Cold War, for instance, Pope John Paul II captured his imagination as a symbol of moral clarity. You see what I mean? We need clarity today. That's why I keep saying this is what brings people home. The clarity is a very divisive and troubled world. Every Christmas Eve, once the house had gone quiet, he stayed up to watch the Vatican's midnight mass on Swedish television. He said, I was fascinated. It was a joyful experience. You see, when the church is clear, it attracts people. Growing up, he said, in a working class household, politics had dominated the family conversation, he recalled. However, Father Indergaard explained that politics was never about social belongings. It was more about the issues of politics, he said. At 13 years of age, he joined the Moderate Party youth movement, pulled in by its message of freedom and educational reform.
You had to take a stand for freedom and democracy and for justice, he said. I was very much justice-driven. And at 17, he was unexpectedly elected the chairman of his regional youth branch. Older members doubted he was ready. Everybody said, he's too young. It's going to be a catastrophe, he recalled. Yet the branch thrived under him. And by 19, he sat on the national board. And by 21, he was the national vice president. He was moving up. He studied political science, sociology at university, and then was recruited to Stockholm as a speechwriter and junior advisor to the Swedish Minister for Industry and Commerce after the center-right government took office in 1991. In 1995, he was 26 years old, and he became the national chairman of the Moderate League and one of the party's rising stars. Here's what's happening. This man is getting successful in his politics, but it ain't going to do it for him. You'll find out. Because the closer he came to be the political power, the more uneasy he grew with the person he was becoming. Stepwise, I was led by the Holy Spirit out of that, he said. If I hadn't, I would still be there somewhere sitting and as a cynical member of the parliament. And in 1998, he resigned and was convinced politics was not really my calling. Can you imagine that? When we come back, we're going to talk more about his real true calling, his calling of union with God through the priesthood. I love these stories, and I know you will too. Stay with us, family. You're listening to The Truth and Justice Show on Virgin Most Powerful Radio. This is another great conversion that everybody should be happy for. We'll be right back. Welcome back to the

museum and other things that we're going to see his house, original house. It'll be fun to go to. And you can do that by going to vmpr.org or call us at 877-526-2151. Getting back to Father's conversion story in Sweden, the Swedish media didn't buy his resignation. He was in his prime. He was charismatic. You know, guy, a model. It looks like he was drawn with, you know, voters. And everybody thought, well, this is ridiculous. What did he have, a nervous breakdown? Two of his fellow former chairmen of the Moderate Youth League had already served in Parliament, calling it crazy that this is going on. Why would he do this? So he moved instead into the business and public affairs, becoming a chairman of the PR firm United Minds, followed by a stint at a free market think tank. So he was on television. He'd become a familiar face on political commentators. Innovators to return to politics kept coming. Invitations. They wanted him back. He's asked several times to run for office. However, his newfound professional success did not bring him peace. So he kept trying different things. He had forgotten something. It was my faith. Despite the recognition in the actual social life, he felt an emptiness he could not shake. In the end of the decade, long relationships pushed him into a period of reflection, forgiveness, and reconciliation that led him back to his Lutheran church of his childhood. He no longer stayed out until the early hours, and friends, puzzled by his friends' early exits for parties, would ask, "Where are you heading to?" "I'm going to church." "What?" Father Ingrid grew convinced that the Pentecostal Reform had cut Christianity off the apostolic roots and that the Catholic Church, with its seven sacraments and saints, continuity with the early church, held the fullness of faith he was looking for. That happens all the time when you study the fathers of the faith. That's why every Friday we have that. Now, in the fall of 2007, he walked into a Jesuit-run bookstore at St. Eugene's Parish in Stockholm, looking for something substantial to explain the Catholic faith. The bookseller handed him the greatest thing, a catechism of the Catholic Church. "That's the very thick book. Bring it on," he said. "I'll read it." He read it poolside. Can you imagine? On a business trip to the Canary Islands. And by that time, he returned to Sweden. One conviction had taken hold. "I have to become Catholic. I love it." On Sunday, this is what's so beautiful. On Sunday, he slipped into the back pew of St. Eugenius' Catholic Church. As sunlight fell across the sanctuary, he sensed something unexpected. "Take a look around here. Pause. One day you will serve here, Thomas." "What? Oh, my gosh." He dismissed it at once, telling himself, "You're the greatest sinner in the world. That's me." The thought that he might have a vocation to the priesthood resurfaced in 2009 during his final preparations for entering the Catholic Church. His Jesuit spiritual director advised him to be patient. He gave him great advice, making a St. Ignatius spiritual retreat. As other candidates spoke of Catholicism, deepening their lives they had already had as parents, spouses, and professionals, Father realized his own feeling ran differently. "I felt everything outside the church was of little worth," he said. "What we have discovered here, the sacraments, the communion with God, was for eternal life." That's what he was looking for. The retreat proved decisive. "Business life was not my vocation," he realized. For 3 years, he remained in discernment, studying philosophy. Good philosophy breeds good theology. While working part-time and slowly stepping away from the public life, he visited the Jesuit novitiate in Nuremberg, Germany, to test whether the call he felt was genuine, then spent months explaining his decision to friends and family before his formation in 2012. Their reaction surprised him. "They had noticed something had happened to me after I became a Catholic," he said. For them, becoming Catholic was the bigger change. Becoming a priest was almost expected. More striking were the conversations that followed. Friends at the high political business success confessed that they felt trapped. "I'm never free," one political politician admitted. "Whenever the minister calls,
I think I'm going to be fired. The minister, yeah, you know, it's just in business. The business leader described a similar anxiety that was carried at every board meeting. See, they're worried, like, I can't make it. Now, after 5 years of formation in the seminary, Father Indergaard was ordained a Catholic priest at that order September 30th, 2017. He currently serves at the Diocese of Stockholm. Through the Church's sacramental life and spiritual tradition, Father Indergaard had discovered what he calls the tools for detachment, the discipline of letting go what we cannot last. I love this picture of him. He's got a big grin on his face. Freedom is not autonomy of modern secularism, he said. Freedom is becoming your true self, and that can never be your own construction. It has to be related to your creator. Well said, Father. Asking whether he ever misses the political and media spotlight, he answered simply, not at all. It has only ever been a tool, he said, never something of value in the end of itself. Now, that conviction shapes the warning he now offers young people chasing success. I'm so glad he's doing that. Modern culture promises freedom through recognition, wealth, and influence, he argues, but often leaves people bound by the very things they hoped would liberate them. Citing Bishop Robert Barron's reflection on Bob Dylan's line, you've got to serve somebody. Father Indergaard says the real question is not whether we serve, but whom we are created to serve, he said. And then he ended it with this, which I thought was just beautiful. True freedom, in his view, is not the ability to follow every desire, but to become the person one was created to be. If fame is the aim, he said, things will go very astray because it cannot be for something you don't want. It will be vanished, and then you don't have anything. Father, thank you for becoming, saying yes to Jesus. It's a beautiful story. Also, I want to say, you can get that story from the National Catholic Register. I wanted to also mention that last Friday we had the bishop here who blessed the Fulton Sheen statue. We still have little plaques available for anybody who wants to say, I like what you guys have been doing for 46 years, 47 years. I wanted to continue, and I would put my name and a donation in for the Fulton Sheen statue. You can get that by going to vmpr.org and going under the Fulton Sheen, it'll say Fulton Sheen Chapel Statue Sponsorship Form. There's still places for you to do that. Or if you just want to call and do it, you can call us at 877-526-2151. 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And you can support us that way. And also your prayer for support. And someone just texted me and said, hey, have everybody else do what you just did for your mother. You have a mother, don't you, people? Or listening, right? Listeners. Your father? Go ahead and have a mass offered for them. They've been dead 25, 30 years. There's no time in God. Get your masses, offer your prayers for your parents, your brother, your sister. As a matter of fact, I keep saying that
you know, about Fatima. Our Lady said to the children, souls are going to hell because no one's there to pray and make sacrifices. We can affect the souls in purgatory with our prayers. We can't affect the souls in hell. They're done. But we can affect the people who are still living who haven't found Christ. So offer all those sacrifices in union with the sacrifice of Jesus on the cross to help redeem the world. And that way, you can be effective sowers for the Lord. Because I always say this, and you know I say it always, that life is short, death is sure. The hour of death remains obscure. A soul you have, and only one, if that be lost, all hope is gone. Waste not your time, while time shall last. For after death, 'tis ever past. The all-seeing God, your judge, will be. Heaven or hell, your destiny. All earthly things will flee away. Eternity shall ever stay. And I want to remind you, we're talking about spiritual warfare. The devil has only five main weapons to attack you. Temptation, vexation, infestation, obsession, possession. Nevertheless, only one of these weapons occupies 99% of his activity, called temptation. The main aim is to get people to live comfortably in the state of mortal sin. The devil doesn't like to use all these other four showy tactics because he runs the risk of being cast out. So make sure you have your custody of your eyes. Make sure you pray your daily rosary. Make sure you visit Jesus in the Blessed Sacrament. And again, one more appeal. Thank you for supporting us. You can call 877-526-2151 or go online to CatholicRC.org and become a sponsorship of the Fulton Sheen statue. May God richly bless you and your family. Thanks again for all your prayerful and financial support.

Peace be to you. This universe of ours is a free universe. It is a universe of character making, of soul making. Almighty God is placed into our hands. Think of it. The power to make ourselves saints or devils. It is up to us. There are some laws that we cannot disobey. For example, the law of gravitation and certain biological laws like circulation of blood. But in a moral universe, we are free either to obey the laws of God or to disobey them, just as we are perfectly free, for example, to obey the laws of health or to disobey them. What then makes a thing good? What makes a thing bad? What makes a thing good? A thing is good when it attains the purpose for which it was made. I have before me now a stopwatch. I'm talking to you without any notes that are written out, merely developing ideas that have been given to those who are interested in these ideas for many, many years. Therefore, I have to have a watch before me in order to decide when I should stop. Is it a good watch? How will I know whether it is good? By asking, what is the purpose of a watch? The purpose of a watch is to keep time. Does it keep time? Yes. Therefore, it is a good watch. Now let us apply that to our ultimate end. Why were we made? What is the purpose of living? The purpose of living is to be supremely happy. How do we become supremely happy? By attaining the life and truth and love which is God. Anything I do, therefore, that helps me to attain that goal or purpose is good. Alongside of me is an organ. It is not in the church, it is in my office, rather in my home. As I talk to you, I am looking at the notes on that organ. Which note is good and which note is bad? Which note is right and which note is wrong? One cannot say that any particular note is right and any particular note is wrong. Well, what makes any note right or wrong? Its correspondence to a standard. Once I have a piece of music before me, I know what I ought to do. What note I should hit, what note I ought not to hit. So too, we have a moral standard within us, which is the conscience. And what is good and bad is in relationship to that standard, which is not of our own making. We do not draw our own maps and decide that the distance from Chicago to New York will be so and so. We do not arbitrarily set our own watches. We set them by a standard outside of us. When we buy any material, we do not decide that a yard, for example, will be 24 inches instead of 36. So a good, therefore, is that which helps us in relationship to the attainment of purpose and goals and destinies which are in accordance with right reason. What makes a thing bad? Well, here is a pencil. Is it a good pencil? Yes, it writes. That is why it was made. Is it a good can opener? It certainly is not. Suppose I use it as a can opener. What happens? First of all, I do not open the can. I do not attain the purpose for which I use the pencil. And secondly, I destroy the pencil.
Now, if I, for example, decide to do certain things which I ought not to do, I do not attain the purpose that I hope to attain. For example, becoming an alcoholic does not make me happy. And furthermore, I destroy myself, just as I destroy the pencil in using it to open a can. When I disobey God, I do not make myself very happy on the inside. And I certainly destroy any peace of soul that I ought to have. Evil, you see, is not positive. Evil is either an excess or a defect of what is good. An excess or a defect. Food is good. Too little of it is bad. Too much of it is bad. Drink is good. Too little of it is bad. Too much of it is bad. Sleep is good. When, however, sleep interferes with duty, it is not good. Evil is very much like darkness. It is the absence of light. It has no purpose inside of itself. Or rather, it has no substance of its own. That is a better way to put it. All badness is spoiled goodness. A bad apple is a good apple that became rotten. Because evil has no capital of its own, it is a parasite on goodness. Looking back then upon our reason and will in this universe, we can see, as we said before, that this universe is a veil of soul making. We were made to be good. We were made to attain the truth. But, oh, how weak we are. Look at the limitations of our reason, and then look at the limitations of our will. First of all, our reason. How poor it is. Even those that had very good reasons admitted that in the end they had captured but just a little of what was true. Isaac Newton, the great scientist, said that he felt as if he was standing on the seashore of infinite truth. The vast waters of knowledge stretched endlessly before him. Socrates, one of the wisest of the Greeks, said, "There is only one thing that I know. And that is that I know nothing." Thomas Aquinas, who was the greatest mind that ever lived, said at the end of his life that all that he had written seemed to him as so much straw in comparison to a dim vision that he received of heaven. Then, too, quite apart from these learned men, look at the weak reason of people today. Their confusion of mind. Their failure even to recognize any such thing as truth or goodness. They will read one book on Monday and they will say, "Oh, I'm a materialist." Then they'll read another book on Tuesday and they're communist. Then they read another book later on in the week and they reject both of those systems. They're laying down tracks one day, tearing them up the next. They're planting seed one week, tearing the seed up the next. They're never, never working toward one goal. It's no wonder there are so many psychotics and neurotics in our world. They're just rehashing a lot of old errors and giving them new labels. Calling some of the old errors very novel. But that's only because they do not know what is ancient. Not only is our reason
weak, but also our will. Even when we know what is right, how hard it is sometimes to do it. We are besieged by temptations. We often feel very much like Gacy, who said that he often wondered why he was one man, because he felt there was enough evil in him and goodness to make both a rogue and a gentleman. St. Augustine said, we may have occasion to quote this again, whatever I am not what I ought to be. Looking back, therefore, on what we are, we have to admit that our reason is weak. Our will is feeble. Our mind is dark. Our will is lame. We need help. We need more truth for our mind. We need more love and goodness for our will. Where are we going to get it? Could God give it to us? Oh, certainly God could give it to us, not because we are worthy, because rather it seems that it would be in keeping with his goodness to tell us something and to give us added power. And furthermore, we are teachable, we have minds. God could certainly give us new truths. Our nature is constantly receiving invisible forces. We would not have flowers and trees if there were no sun communicating light that we do not see. It is only that by which we see. So God might send either a visible or an invisible force to illumine us. And then also he could strengthen our will. And that certainly we need. We cannot lift ourselves by the lobes of our ears. Our aspirations are too weak. Look at the resolutions we take on New Year's and break. We need power. And that power has got to come from the outside. An electric light bulb is useless unless power is supplied from without. We have a stomach, but we need food from the outside. We have ears, but we need sound from the outside. Well, very well then, God might indeed illumine our reason, but how would we know it? Suppose there was such a thing as revelation. Could we tell? Certainly there are many who make claims to be messengers from God. Reason has to set up certain standards, even before there is any revelation. We just simply cannot allow some man to come upon the stage of history and say, listen to me, I am from God, or I had a revelation. I once received a telegram from someone, and the telegram read, report to port 53, New York Harbor, to receive illumination from the Holy Spirit. Well, I'm very sure that the individual who sent it, whoever he was, believed that he had a revelation, but we cannot accept the revelation of any individual who claims merely that he has one. We cannot accept, for example, someone who says, I've got a book here. An angel wrote it for me. Why, this world of ours would be filled with crackpots. If Skygak came to this country from Mars, we would say, show me your passport. How do I know you're from Mars? So too, if anyone is coming from God with a revelation for our reason, and the strength for our will, reason is going to impose certain tests, and these tests are three. And they're tests that can be verified by reason and by history. First, whoever comes should be pre-announced. Two, he should work miracles in attestation of the fact that he is a messenger. Third, nothing that he ever teaches or reveals to us should be contrary to human reason, though it may be above it. Those are three tests. That's a standard. That's a measuring rod. First, we say, anyone who comes should be pre-announced. After all, brides pre-announce their wedding.
Automobile manufacturers tell us when a new model would appear, and if God is going to send someone to this earth, certainly the least that God can do is to let us know, I'm sending someone. That'll do away with this idea of any individual suddenly appearing upon the stage of history and saying, I am God or I have a message from God. That pre-announcement test will therefore be the test of prophecy. And secondly, there will be another test, namely miracles. He who comes ought to be able to do marvels or signs to authenticate his message. Not so much. You see, in order to do things that would excite our wonder and make us say, oh, but rather miracles that would prove that God was with him. And then thirdly, certainly anyone who comes to this earth must never in his teaching contradict human reason. We may indeed have, mysteries revealed to us that are above our reason, but they can never be contrary. For example, if anyone comes and teaches immorality, or that the soul is not immortal, well, we would know such a person could not come from God because statements of this kind are contrary to reason. Looking back, then, we have three measuring rods or tests designed by reason applicable to history. Now, line up all the claimants that come from God according to their words. March them out. Line them up. Stand there, one by one. Let us say to them, we are going to judge you. Buddha, Confucius, Laozi, Mohammed, Marx, Brahmins, witch doctors, Hindu philosophers, university professors, Eddie, Heidegger, anyone you please, and the founder of the latest cult in New York or Los Angeles. Stand there. We want to ask you questions. First, and we're just going to use one test in this lesson. Were you ever pre-announced? Any one of you? Answer. Buddha? Did anyone ever know that you were coming to this earth? Confucius? Was the place of your birth prophesied? Socrates? Did anyone foretell that you would die of hemlock juice? Mohammed, was there ever an ancient tradition that you would be born among a certain people? Was there ever a description as to how you would die? Did any one of your mothers know that you were coming? Is there a single one of you that can point to an historical record in which it was foretold where you would live, where you would die, how you would die? What would be your character, the manner of your teaching, the kind of enemies that you would provoke and evoke by the dignity of teaching? Answer me. Is there no one that can step out? Up to this moment, you see, we have not regarded Christ as any different from any other messenger from God. Now one steps out of the rank. What is your name? My name is Jesus Christ. Were you ever pre-announced? Are there any historical records long before your coming describing the details of your existence? Are there documents attesting to the work that you would do and the purpose of your coming? He is the only one that can answer, yes. So we say to the others, step back. You may be interesting, but you do not satisfy my first test.
you were not pre-announced. And that's the least that God could do. You have only your own word. But we are interested in the person of Christ. He says he was pre-announced. In that case, we will have to study the documents. That will be the subject of the next lesson.

0: about to hear is true.
1: Catholic commentary. Spiritual warfare. Stay ready so you don't have to get ready. Jesus 911.
2: And we are live, everybody, on a phenomenal Friday. I am thrilled with a very, very special guest, the tremendous Reverend Dr. Kappas. And today we're going to be talking about papacy, Pope Honorius in particular. This is a very, very popular topic that you hear about in the blogosphere all the time. Every year, it becomes a hot topic, a hot button topic, if you will. It's been a couple of years since we covered this topic, diving into first-hand source material, as the Reverend Dr. Kappas always does. And we're here to take your questions, your thoughts, and to dive in like we did a couple of years back and refresh everybody's memories. But this is a hot button topic that comes up pretty much every year.
3: How often do you get this, William?
2: Yeah, so I get this a lot. I've got to say, the Pope Honorius thing will be dealt with. Maybe he'll deal with it, and then it'll go away, and then it's back again several months later, as if people just didn't, you know, really get a sufficient answer. So I think it's going to be great diving in today. And just to confirm with you, there was a lot that you found when you dug into the first-hand material. Isn't that right?
3: Oh, yeah. There's stuff that I'm surprised that everyone probably has never been exposed to. So probably some of the big things that we found in the show that we had done previously, but I have all the documentation in front of me now. The first thing that most people don't know, but this goes back to Vigilius. And of course, we did a show last month, was it, on Vigilius?
2: Yep.
3: First thing that people probably don't know is that Vigilius was placed as a dead pope under examination in the year 680. Now, Maximus the Confessor has already been dead since we're dealing with Pope Honorius. We're dealing with the years 634, 636. The Ecumenical Council that happened about 50 years later in 680, called Constantinople III, examined Pope Vigilius and declared all the accusations against him for monothelitism to be wrong. And this is actually our starting point for looking at Honorius, because if you look at any of the major historians today, what they will notice is this. Sophronius of Jerusalem, Maximus the Confessor, possibly Vigilius, all use the term in Greek, supposedly, one will. Now, Vigilius wrote in Latin, but it was translated into Greek, of one will in an orthodox way. So if William and I are of one will, that just means that we're morally cooperating with one another, right? William says, hey, I want to have a show. I'm of one will with you, William. I want to cooperate with your show. So that was admitted by all these great saints, that there is an orthodox sense of one will. So already we can see that the question is, what is the sense in which Sergius, the Patriarch of Constantinople, in the 630s, what does he mean by one will? And that doesn't mean two wills cooperating, the divine will inside of Jesus and the human will inside of Jesus cooperating with each other. Instead, they want to exclude a human will at all, and like the heretic Apollinaris, but in a slightly different way, he was condemned in the 4th century, like the heretic Apollinaris, they want to say, no, it's actually Jesus's divine will that supplies for any need of a human will. So we don't need a human will because Jesus's divine will alone can do all the work. Now, the question isn't whether or not a divine will can do all the work that we need it to do. Of course it can. It can do anything. The question is Jesus really human if he doesn't have a human will? The really fascinating thing about this all is this idea that humans are defined essentially, like, what makes you and me human? We hear a lot about that with the Vatican's dignity of the human person talk in the last, say, 50, 60, 70 years, even since Leo the 13th, really. So let's say since the 1880s. That talk about the human dignity, you have to figure out what is it that makes a human really, really dignified? And that is that not only can they reason, but they can will. And this is where this started, this whole question of what makes us special as beings in the world. And that is not only thinking, but choosing. And believe it or not, the best candidate to inspire the theology of having a human will, meaning Jesus's humanity has a human will, our humanity has a human will. We have a free part of us, not a determined part by elements or nature or whatever. We can make choices, yes or no, when I see a sandwich. That being the source of our dignity, that actually is Augustinian. And I know that you've done some stuff on Augustine. William, do you find that with Protestants is that they have a difficulty dealing with Augustine because he talks about the freedom of the will or no?
2: They have a great difficulty there because within the world of Protestantism, at least the popular Protestants that hearken to the great Augustine are usually the Calvinists. And of course, as you know, Calvin denied free will. So they have a great difficulty when they encounter that these particular teachings of Augustine because they realize that, hey, he wasn't a proto-Calvinist.
3: Right. And so with this now, this is the next part. Augustine not only inspires the language and the very arguments of the condemned Pope Honorius, but he also inspires Maximus the Confessor, who is considered the hero of the Constantinople III, the Ecumenical Council in 680, and he is the spiritual son of St. Sophronius of Jerusalem, who had to fight in his letters against Patriarch Sergius, and then there's another guy in Alexandria by the name of Cyrus. And so in the 630s, before this ecumenical council finally settled the matter, both Honorius and Maximus the Confessor explicitly use Augustine. They're explicitly under his influence. And in fact, in 649 AD, at the Lateran Council, Maximus the Confessor either could translate or he had his companions translate tons of Augustine's texts into Greek for the council. And he carried these texts back to Constantinople. Unfortunately, they must have been lost or burned or whatever because of the monothelites there. So we don't see them quoted afterwards. But here's the point. The reason why St. Maximus the Confessor gets Honorius right and defends him after the 630s as not a heretic is because he understands Augustine. And the Augustine's question on one will is in the orthodox sense in which St. Sophronius, and in which Maximus the Confessor were willing to grant. So the first thing that you'll never hear anyone talk about is the fact that Maximus's first justification of Honorius is because he recognizes Augustine in Honorius. And you've been doing this a long time, William. We didn't really emphasize this in our first show. Is that ever something that you've heard?
2: Yeah. Oh, yeah. It's something that I've definitely heard. Unfortunately, people don't, you know, a lot of the times what is lacking is the ability to nuance a lot of this stuff. So, you know, ultimately people have trouble understanding it. But I think the way that we've got it broken down in these slides and the way that we're about to break it down, I think it's going to be very, very easy for people to understand this. And I think really it's going to unlock the key to really understanding the so-called thorny case of Pope Honorius.
3: Yeah, so what we have in front of you then is just kind of so you can see the progression that we're talking about. Around the year 500, this one energy, and around 550, there's supposedly this one will language that comes in. And we were just talking about the Ecumenical Council of 680. So we can move forward if you want, William.
2: Yeah, definitely. Absolutely. Here we go.
3: So the next slides, which are just, you know, available for your download, but they have all the kind of information on it. We don't want to get overly complicated today in a show that is really meant for radio listeners. And so what we want to say is that the basic point of all these slides here is Vigilius was, as far as the council goes, never guilty of saying the one will formula that is going to be condemned at the Council of 680. And it believes that there were some falsified documents that were produced that said that Vigilius used the term one will. Now, remember, that's different than what St. Sophronius, who's already dead in 680, and St. Maximus the Confessor, who are already dead in 680, what their original position was, which is there's an orthodox sense of one will, and then there is an unorthodox sense. And the orthodox sense, as we said, was, hey, William, what's your project? My project is to, you know, have this show. Hey, I'm of one will with you. I will cooperate with you, and we'll have the show together. There's two wills there acting as one will because we both have the same goal. And that is the orthodox sense of one will versus the heterodox sense of one will, which is to deny that Jesus' humanity has its own personal human freedom. So we can move on to the next slide if you want, Will.
2: Yeah,
3: and I'll let you, give you a chance for comment. Anything that you wanted to add?
2: Actually,
3: to that?
2: Now that I just realized the first break is about to sneak up on us.
3: Ah, good.
2: That was a good timing. Probably in about 5 seconds, we're going to have the first break. 5 or 10 seconds, it'll be sneaking up on us. In fact, it's right there. And audience, we'll be back in just a moment. There it is.

0: And we are back, audience, and we are thrilled to be with everybody. I've got the tremendous Reverend Dr. Coppice on with us right now, and we're talking about all things Pope Honorius related, and I know the audience are loving this. I see we've got tremendous questions coming in, and I know this is a great and a deep, meaty issue. So without further ado, where did we leave off?
1: All right, so we basically... Now, do you hear any...
0: Yeah, I got that. I took care of it.
1: All right, great. Yeah. So what we've already established then is that Maximus the Confessor defends Honorius from heresy because he also sees what Honorius is going to write in his epistles that is interpreted in the East as monothelite. But Maximus continues to defend divine Honorius, as he refers to him, until Honorius is basically the end of his papacy. So, and as far as we know, until Maximus dies in 662, he is a fan and a defender of Honorius. Now, that doesn't mean that we just ignore what an ecumenical council declares about the dead pope, but we're going to see that there's a lot of stuff that goes on. So you'll notice at the very end of these slides, I do refer to that Pope John the Fourth, who is a successor of the of Saint Peter right after the Council of 680, he revises the condemnation. Now, this is what most people don't know. He revises the condemnation of Honorius during the council, and he edits it, because what is the role of the Pope in the Byzantine Empire? At the end of a council, if a document is going to be published in the name of the church, the head priest of the empire needs to attach what we'll call a papal constitution to it, a papal official endorsement of the final version of the council, the edited version. What John the Fourth does, he says, yeah, I'm going to approve and publish the council for the entire church with my Greek and Latin constitution attached, which edits the condemnation of Honorius and says he is not condemned for heresy, but he is condemned because he failed to fight against the monothelites who were heretics. Notice that is a distinction. That's a moral failing, a sin, not a heretical teaching. Now, it is entirely possible within Catholic theology that a pope teach on the lowest level of magisterium something heretical. We're not defending Honorius like, oh, he could never teach something heretical theoretically. But this is a point that Robert Fastigi, a very, very knowledgeable theologian, has been really trying to push for years. Now, his way of arguing this is different than what I'm presenting today. And so I actually disagreed with him several years ago and thought, now, the evidence seems to be that Honorius is endorsing one will, and the evidence looks like, you know, the East got him right, but I never stopped investigating, and Robert Festigia's point was, these popes, several popes in a row, gave this kind of explanation, and that's what the final judgment of the church says, and so that's the explanation I'm going to uphold, which is a perfectly obedient way of doing things. It's trying to trust in the magisterium, right? And saying, even if I don't understand it all, and for Festigi, maybe he does understand it, but even if I don't understand it all, you know, I'm going to go with the judgment of the popes. The discovery from our point of view was that Honorius, in his letter on one will, is actually quoting from Augustine's own works. He's plagiarizing, which is considered a virtue in the ancient world. I know you all know that if you go to college or high school, you're going to get failed for plagiarism. At least that's how it used to be. I mean, nowadays, the teachers might be afraid that your mom and dad will call in and start shouting and yelling, and so they'll just ignore it. But in the old days, you got failed for plagiarism. In the Byzantine and the Roman world, before the modern attribution and footnotes and all that kind of stuff existed, it was considered a compliment to plagiarize someone because you were staying within the tradition. And yes, you could name your person that you were plagiarizing, but you didn't have to. In this case, when Honorius talks in his letter to Sergius about one will, he's actually citing Augustine, and Augustine's point in Augustine's literature is that Jesus has only one will in respect to Paul's teaching of the sinful members of one's flesh in the Epistle to the Romans. That Paul talks about how there are two laws, the law of sin and the law of grace, and how he does the evil that he doesn't want to do because his passions are tempting him, right? And of course, you'll see the work here that we're referring to, as William has put it up. But that Jesus, because he is like us in all things but sin, he doesn't have those passions, those really strong feelings surging up inside of him to tempt his human will to go in the wrong direction, to tempt his human will to go in the wrong direction. So what is Augustine's point? He doesn't even discuss the divine will in Jesus. He only discusses the human will of Jesus, and he talks about in the language of Romans that there can be two wills, the will of the flesh, and which is a metaphor. It's not a literal will. Your flesh isn't saying, I want apples. I've been meditating on this, and I want apples. And instead, it's just you feel this desire, but it feels like it's pulling you in that direction. So St. Paul treats it metaphorically as a will, like it's making me try to do what it wants to do instead of what I want to do. So it's not a free entity that's making free choices, but he's metaphorically treating it like one. It's a poetic, let's say. Well, what Augustine does is he says that Jesus only has one will. He's not fighting within his human nature to say, I really, really want to take your Twinkie, but no, I can't do it because the Father would be angry with me. He doesn't have that struggle within him, right? I don't know. Do Twinkies still exist, William? Because I think Hostess closed down some years ago.
0: I have not seen him in a while, but I used to like
1: so
0: him.
1: I'm old, yeah. So maybe all of them say, what's a Twinkie?
0: They
1: think it's a widget or something.
0: Yeah, and Fat William used to like the double stuffed ones, man.
1: So the next part, and I think this is a little bit more advanced. Let me check where I have this at. I think that we have this a little bit later. I think I have it on slide 9, William.
0: Oh, my bad. Let me get to slide 9.
1: No, you're good. You're good. We're condensing the entire course into a small radio show. So notice on the far left, we have Augustine's work on the Trinity, where he speaks of the first man might derive only the origin of grace, not of guilt. Then we see Leo quoting this exact same thing in his Christmas sermon in 441. And then we see Honorius the First basically plagiarizing the same thing that Leo said, which is this originally from Augustine. So whoever he got it from, whether Leo or Augustine, doesn't really matter. So why is this important? That is the same letter in which we find one will, that he is plagiarizing Augustine, okay? And what we also find is that Augustine speaks of the will of Christ's members not being like the book of Romans and being subject to sin. So here is a reconstruction of the conversation that is happening with Honorius. And then we'll get into the actual formal condemnation. Because we have is it a full hour show, William?
0: Yeah, definitely. Yeah, we still have, we still have a little more time. We got about 3 minutes before our second break.
1: So let's finish up this part.
0: Yes.
1: So I want to recap. I want everyone to be able to follow. One will is orthodox in the East under St. Maximus and St. Sophronius of Jerusalem, both exemplified at the Council of 680, Ecumenical Council, if it means moral cooperation between two wills. That is what Certainly, Orthodox can say when we're of one will. However, the question is, did Honorius mean that in the 630s, even though Maximus was claiming that Honorius was Orthodox? And the question doesn't really fit, because Honorius thinks that the entire debate is whether or not Jesus's human will, not human and divine wills, existed, whether or not Jesus's existing human will. So Honorius already supposes that everybody's arguing about Jesus's human will. He doesn't even get it that the argument is not about Jesus's human will. The argument is whether or not he has a human will. And so what Honorius writes back is, Jesus in the garden, when he's saying, "My will be done, not thy will be done, not my will," is, it's not actually a case, as Augustine says, like in Romans, where the law of sin is battling his free will, because Jesus is sinless. Jesus is sinless. So when he writes that to the East, they propagandize this. They translate it into Greek, and they propagandize it as monothelites, and they say, see, he agrees with us. Jesus only has one will. But if you read actually Honorius's argument, and this is the reason why Pope John IV amends the Constantinople Council at the very end with his constitution, all Honorius is saying is, yeah, Jesus does have a human will, but it's a united human will. It's not a divided human will tempted by sin. And once you get what Honorius is doing, the first problem is Honorius is like totally like outside of the discussion. He was not invited to the chat room in which this thing arose, and now he's been invited way late, and he has not looked at the thread. So he's like jumping in on Augustine, and nobody in the East has Augustine. Nobody in the East is reading Augustine. We have no evidence that people are quoting Augustine in Greek. There were supposedly translations that were made in Greek, but we don't have anybody quoting from them that we can find even today. So at this point then, as we get ready for the break, what we want to hold on to here is Honorius believes that Jesus has a human will. He just doesn't believe that Jesus has a divided human will, because he doesn't have original sin. And therefore, there is no lack of cooperation between Jesus's human will with the divine will of the Holy Trinity. Anything to add on to that, William? Because I don't know what our time looks like.
0: Yeah, that's great. I think you laid it out brilliantly, and our time is about right there, right on time, right on point. Audience, you're not going to want to go anywhere. Stick around. We got a lot more to come on the other side of the break. Don't go anywhere.

0: audience, we are back and we're having a tremendous time. Want to give a shout out to all of you all. Thank you all for your tremendous support. Repent before too late. We love you. He says we're getting a Catholic university class. Gracias. God bless you for your support, my friend. And there's something I saw that was a really good one, just right timely. And I know that the brother is saying it tongue in cheek. He's playing devil's advocate. We love him dearly. The tremendous James Tay. Thank you for your support, my friend. He said, I said something similar during Christology, but on the Eastern schismatics. But why is it, and is this the case, that Augustinian Christology seems to constantly be the problem? Is that the case?
1: Yeah, since 19... Oh, you're going to have to...
0: I got it. There we go.
1: There we go. Since 1959, at the publication of a thesis, this is as far back as I can go. Since 1959, at the publication of a thesis by John Romanides, which

0: show that there's no less than three Eastern ecumenical councils that commend, this is the first seven, that commend Augustine, call him saint, or one of them says he is an approved father of the church who is Orthodox in everything.
1: Yes.
0: Not to mention St. Sophronius's encyclical, where he is explicitly named, where the council explicitly names his encyclical as Orthodox, and he is endorsing the approved fathers of Constantinople VI, which is explicitly named as Augustine. In fact, in Jerusalem, where St. Sophronius is presiding over the Eucharist, the Eucharistic prayer of Jerusalem, which is called the Eucharistic prayer or the Anaphora of St. James, explicitly invokes Augustine every Eucharist and asks for the intercession of him because he is one of the approved fathers of the church.
1: Wow.
0: As a saint. So if you ask why today do so-called Orthodox have a problem with Augustine, because they read documents that have been written since 1959 that are not very knowledgeable of their own past, and they have drunk from that well. You could say it's a poisonous well, and I would not disagree with you.
1: Yep.
0: But if you actually read any Orthodox authors writing in the, whatever, 1800s and 1900s, like many Latins, they can disagree with an individual thing of Augustine, but they all respected him and cited him as an authority. And if you actually read the ecumenical councils, which are supposedly the final authority in Orthodoxy, yes, three of them commend Augustine as either venerable, a approved father whose all of whose writings must be accepted, or a saint. So it's really difficult to understand why that narrative written since 1959 is more powerful than ecumenical councils in their minds. It'd be an interesting experiment to see why they're so committed to that. And usually it tends to be what they call monocausal explanations. I know it sounds like fancy language, monocausal explanations. If we can just find one smoking gun, this is our modern English, I just want to find the one smoking gun that causes me to be totally satisfied psychologically that the Latins are the worst thing since Satan. And if I can just get that one explanation, then I can just dismiss them. And if Augustine is that one explanation, and he goes as far back as the 5th century, then I can just dismiss everything about the Latin Church, and I don't have to worry about reading their fathers who are influenced by him. I don't have to worry about reading their popes that are influenced by him, their liturgy, which is influenced by him. If Augustine's the problem, then the West is the problem. So maybe that kind of monocausal, that one cause for all the infection in the Western Church, and that it's such an early cause, makes them feel like they don't have to engage Western theology, which since really the mid-20th century, none of them are reading anyway. It's really hard to find a Eastern Orthodox scholar who actually spends any significant time reading Western saints. Now, you'll find some liberal ones that do that, but it's really hard to find any traditional Eastern Orthodox scholars who actually want to read Western theologians, whether they be ancient or modern. It's really tough.
1: It is. Great point there. It is really tough. And I want to give a shout out to our near and dear brother, Mitch. I like to call him Muscles Mitch. God bless you, brother. He says, may God bless you both, William and Father Coppas. I appreciate both of you and your contributions to the church. Listening to you both encourages me to study deeply daily. Ave Maria. Thank you for your support, my friend. Keep listening, and we hope you love this, my friend. The Lord bless you. We really, really do appreciate your support. And yeah, where did we leave off? Let's dive back
0: in. Yeah, let's go back in. I think we're on, I want to go to page, slide 9.
1: I got it, yeah, right here, right here.
0: No, I'm sorry, 7, I
1: apologize. Oh, I got you, okay, there you go.
0: So the next part that you see here, is that the John the Grammarian?
1: That sure is, yep.
0: Yeah. So in Honorius's letter, where he famously says that Jesus has one will, we've just explained to you that by one will, he means Augustine's interpretation of the divided human experience after sin, between sin and doing the right thing, as in the Epistle to the Romans. What's interesting here is he doesn't say it explicitly,

0: But we spent some time demonstrating this in all the evidence that we put together, which much of which you can see on these slides. But in his epistle to Sergius the Monothelite, the one will guy in Constantinople in the 630s, he claims that the real problem in the world is this guy or guys who are grammarians and who are wordsmiths. And that's, you know, they use fancy schmancy grammar and philosophy.
1: Right.
0: And he seems to actually be pointing out that he's opposed to the Monophysite John Philoponus, a very infamous person who was called the Tritheist, three gods. And he was a Monophysite who opposed Chalcedon. So all the evidence actually supposes that Honorius is a little dated here. He's going back to John Philoponus, who, you know, this is in the 500s, and we're now in the 600s. He hasn't kept up, again, he hasn't kept up on the chat rooms, and he is entering into a thread which is at the very bottom. There's been a lot of stuff since 550s. And so his intervention is simply, like a lot of interventions from the West, is to say, hey, Augustine solves your problems. Here you go. You're very welcome. And instead, what we're going to find out is the Monophysites take his letter and they mistranslate it. So now the next thing I'd like us to go to, William, unless you want to say a word or two before we move forward.
1: Oh, no, that's perfect.
0: Why don't we go to slide number, I think it is 14.
1: Perfect. There we go. I think you're... Maximus' letter to priest Marinus.
0: Right. So Maximus reads this, I think it's a 633 or 634 letter of Honorius, where he says allegedly the word one will. Now, here is Maximus's response. Do you want to read the whole response, William, so everybody can hear what Maximus has to say about it?
1: Definitely. Indeed, I don't think I can condemn Pope Honorius of Rome over the duality of the two natural wills making up Christ in his epistle written to Sergius due to the appearance of one will, but rather agreeing, as it seems, to stand by it, as he did not assert this at all for banishment of the human and natural will of our Savior, but anticipating, not in the least, a fleshly will at his entirely seedless conception, an incorruptible birth that is without impassioned thoughts.
0: Stop.
1: How does someone go for it?
0: Do you see how that is the discussion? Maximus,
1: yep,
0: read this right.
1: Correct.
0: The Easterners got it wrong. How does Maximus know exactly what he's referring to? Maybe Maximus knew Latin, but he certainly knew translations of Augustine in Greek, and that's why he could see the language, which we have verified by looking at the actual Latin. Go ahead.
1: Yeah, that's huge. And it says right there, how does Honorius declare, once two, we confess one will of our Lord Jesus Christ, since obviously our human nature was taken by the deity, not its sin, that is, not from original sin.
0: Do you notice that that's taken, that's a citation from Augustine,
1: yep,
0: which is
1: Augustine,
0: used in Leo's tome,
1: yep,
0: and also is used by Honorius in his letter. Go ahead.
1: Yep. Not only does he speak, but with St. Athanasius, who writes against such impious Apollinaris, he was born of woman after he resurrected for himself the form of man of the first creation, in evidence of flesh, without fleshly acts of the will and its human thoughts, being of the in the image of what is new. And to speak briefly, I think that Honorius shows only by one will that the divine will governs what was born of him according to the flesh, and by no difference of the will existing, that he holds nothing opposite us or working against us, but happens to be entirely united with us.
0: Indeed, okay, so here,
1: you know,
0: William,
1: what? I know we're about to hit our final right. break. I know it's sneaking up. It's about to sneak up. So let's kind of leave you all in a little bit of a brief cliffhanger there, because we're about to hit a very, very brief break, and we're going to return in just a moment. The music is going to creep up on us. I know it always does, but I was prepared for this one, And audience, as we approach the break, we hope you all are loving this, enjoying it. We want to hear your feedback. Do you love it? We want to hear from you.

0: And we are back on the air, and I was reading the letter. Should I continue where I left off?
1: Yeah, please do.
0: Indeed. Here we go. Indeed, I take this explanation to make sense, since it is free from all suspicion. The most holy elder Lord Abbot Anastasius from Elder Rome produced this fairly reliable exegesis, as he is also a man who is someone possessed of godly virtue and adorned with practical wisdom. And the account set in motion thereof was related at length and in depth with respect to the most sacred persons of that great Roman church. On the matter, the letter written by the very same persons to Sergius, whose story on its epistle I was again and again asked about, how the insertion "one will" got into the epistle and found them distressed on this topic, and that they gave a defense that Honorius dictated the epistle to them while the most holy Lord Abbot John was working alongside them by order of Honorius, who was insistent that they did not at all produce a mention "one will" in his letter, and that this might have been forged by those translating this epistle into the Greek language. Was this either an affirmation or privation of the natural will of the Savior in regard to his humanity? But rather he impugned the complete negation and denial, just as our conflict, who want to show that his assumed flesh is free of all sin in harmony with the most sacred words and tradition of patristic teachings. And they seem that through such words to be completely of one understanding with things completely explained by my lowly self. That is to say, they also confirm my defense made on behalf of Honorius.
1: Wow. So there we have it. Now, I could not find a translation of this, so I think I had to do this myself, if I remember right.
0: You did. Yes. This was your translation. Yeah.
1: Yeah. Yeah. Yeah. Now, I mean, with AI, it's gotten good enough where you could probably get a decent translation by plugging and chugging it. I don't know if it'd be a perfect one. You'll get a weird one in there. I can't actually say the funniest one that I've ever seen on air, but it was something like this really great translation in the middle of it, and said the bishops declared X, Y, and Z to save their behinds, and they didn't use the word behinds. Yeah. So right. You will get some really, really odd ones in there sometimes. So, what we do see here, though, is the entire narrative that I was able to find by comparing the Latin of Augustine and Honorius and St. Paul is exactly Maximus's own explanation by talking to the guys who were the secretaries who took Honorius's verbal dictation down. So notice what they're saying. The Latin version of Honorius's epistle to Sergius got sent to Constantinople. No surprise there. Honorius doesn't speak Greek. A Monophylite, one of Sergius's secretaries, translated it into Greek. And because he needed Honorius to be a Monophylite, he changed one phrase, whatever it originally said, into the word "one," the number one in Greek. It's hen or hais mia hen. Depending on here, it's thelema, so it would be hen thelema. And so what ends up happening is this is the Greek version that is put under examination in 680, and everyone at the council, of course, went to the archives, the official church archives. But who was in charge of the official church archives in the 630s? Monophylites were, all the way until
0: That's
1: when?
0: Correct.
1: Until the 670s. Right? Until the 670s. So the archivists, the librarians, the secretaries were all Monophylite party. So they're the ones that translated it, and they're the ones that preserved it in the archives. So what is Maximus saying in the 640s? I talked to the guys that actually, as a group, took down the dictation of this to send out copies to various places. So they're all copying at the same time, and none of them said that the word "one will" was used. So again, why is John the Fourth justified for the final version of the council having an edit in it that said Honorius committed no heresy? Well, because Maximus knew the full story. And Maximus's explanation of what Honorius meant is 100% right, that it's about the fleshly will talked about metaphorically in Romans as interpreted in Augustine's writings and as plagiarized by both Pope Leo and by Honorius. Now, what's interesting is saints like Saint Bede the Venerable. I didn't bring this up in our last time that we presented this. What's interesting is saints like Saint Bede the Venerable rejected entirely the condemnation of Honorius because the entire Western Church remembered Honorius and his decrees, for example, on original sin against the Irish and his ordinations and everything else as totally valid. It's only generations later, because of this letter that's discovered in the archives, that Honorius is condemned. So in his own time, he was not considered, either by Maximus, who is the successor to Saint Sophronius. Saint Sophronius is dead since 638, and this is being written in 641. So Maximus, so to speak, is the head of the party. He is not condemned by any of his successors, Pope Honorius. And when this letter is found in the archives, that is what is scandalous. Now, if we move forward, I think, to the next part, now I explain to you a good guess, not a perfect guess, but a good guess on how this happened, Like, I'm going to try to guess what the chancery did to Honorius's letter. So I kind of consider this kind of exciting because my career is taking Latin documents in the Middle Ages that have been translated by Greeks into ancient Greek, and also even some ancient Greek documents that were translated into Latin. So this is one of my expertise areas.
0: Yeah.
1: So if we look at what looks to be slide 15, what I have here, and you don't, I mean, if you don't see the Latin, that's fine. I'm going to explain it to you. But I start, would you start with, is this, I think this is a quote from Tertullian at the top. Why don't you just start with, with that? Go ahead.
0: Let's see. And my first
1: full sentence is fine. Go ahead.
0: Here then they take their stand, too infatuated, nay, too blind to see in the first place that there is in this passage an intimation of two, here's the
1: beings.
0: One thing, two beings. And it gets cut off for me. Give me one second.
1: Okay, I'll read it for you.
0: Okay,
1: I and my father, then there is a plural predicate, are, inapplicable to one person only. And lastly, the predicate terminates in an abstract, not in a personal noun. Now, of course, you guys are all like, oh my God, grammar. like, this is the last thing I wanted to have was an English course. And this is, of course, Tertullian giving a Latin course translated into English, which is probably like twice as bad. Now, here, listen to this. We are one thing, unum, not one person, unus. For if he had said one person, he might have rendered some assistance to their opinion. Unus, no doubt, indicates the singular number. But here we have a case where two are still the subject in the masculine gender. He accordingly says unum, a neuter term, which does not imply singularity of number, but unity of essence. So the point here is we have a theological guy, Tertullian, that everybody is reading and using. So it's pretty safe to assume that he has a big influence on how Latin works in later centuries. I don't think that's very controversial. I'm not arguing that anybody's quoting from him. I'm just talking about him being a grammarian and a theologian who has a lot of influence on later generations. Saint Cyprian, Augustine, etc. But he's talking that when he's doing theology, when he's using the masculine word for one, it means number. But when he's using the neuter word for one, it just means a unity, a unity. Remember how I said William and I have a united will? I didn't say we had one will. Oh, I could say we are of one will. I could say William and I have one will on this. Mm-hmm. I can say that in English. But in Latin, what Tertullian is saying is we have different ways of saying this, and it's quite distinct. It's better than English. It's not as ambiguous. Then you'll see that there are all kinds of phraseologies that are used for one will. I found all the ones I could find on databases. So Cicero talks about a singular will. of love. That means two people that love one another have a singular will. That's what William and I talked about, as cooperating.
0: Yeah.
1: And then you'll find that Tertullian talks about, again, a singular will in his Adversus Praxium towards a unity. Or Augustine, who is a huge influence on Honorius, he talks about a singular example of obedience. Then we see, because remember, this is about the will obeying God, saying, thy will be done in the garden, not my will. So that has some application here. And you say, well, why are you naming all these things? None of these seem to be what Honorius is quoting. No, but this is every example I can find in ancient Latin literature of the word will and some form of one or singular or unique. And this is what I can find. And this will help us understand what probably happened to Honorius's letter when it was corrupted from Latin into Greek. And then we see Augustine writing again about the will that wills and nils something. It says yes or no to something. And he talks about the fact that a will cannot will two contraries at the same time. It either has to say yes to something or no to something. And he calls, and he talks about it imposes necessity on singular things. So this word singular is coming up a lot. And I don't know why that feedback's happening.
0: Yes, I think we're about to wrap it up on radio. Okay. I think just a few more seconds.
1: All right. So finally, with Gelasius, which is right before our author and Martin, we see that they are using the word unity and singular. So probably the word we're dealing with here is singular, not the word one. So when, and I'll emphasize this after the break. So Honorius probably said that Jesus has a singular will, which is a lot different.

0: Holy hour of power, reporting for duty, sir. Terry, how are you, my friend?
1: Yes, we've been reporting to for duty, sir, for about a couple decades. And you know what, Jess? I'm just so, every day is a gift from the Lord. He gives us the opportunity to use this mic to do one thing, to help save souls, introduce people to the person of Christ, and I praise God for that. And yes. And Jesse, today, this is some topic that I think you're fit for because of the spiritual warfare that you've been involved with for a long time. There's an article in the Register, National Catholic Register, The Atheist, The Exorcist, and The Adoration Chapel. You know, what a title. What does that all that mean? Well, we're going to talk about how the devil trembles at the reality of the power of the Holy Eucharist. He trembles. So let's use that power. Also, Jesse twisted my arm the other day. He said, Terry, I called it how to stand up to bullies in the Catholic Church. And, you know, for 45 years, since I got Bishop Sheen back in November of 78, when he just fired me up, I have been standing up to bullies in the church who say things, whether they're bishops or archbishops or cardinals. I have stood up to them and called them to fidelity to the gospel. And I'm going to give some stories today that Jess said, Terry, you got to tell them, because this is important that people be inspired to not just be quiet when somebody is saying something that's contrary to the gospel, even if they are a priest, a bishop, or a cardinal. So we'll do that. But before we get into that, and before we can get to the good news, Jesse, I wanted to mention something. I would hope all thousands of bishops would be petitioning the folks at the Olympics for the blasphemous depiction of the Last Supper at the opening ceremonies. But today I have four cardinals and 24 bishops writing a letter together saying to the Olympic Committee, you need to apologize. You offended us. And I wish, Jesse, there were thousands of bishops doing that. Matter of fact, Jesse, I'll be honest. I wish the Holy Father would speak up in defense of our faith when these things happen. But no word from him on this. And so I pray that he will at least acknowledge this sacrilege and that call the world. Because what's happening, Jess, and I've said it too many times, we're becoming too much like the world. And so when these things happen, we just go, oh, yeah, no big deal. Next. Well, it's not next. God will not be mocked. So there was one more thing I wanted to mention, Jesse, that was for today. And I think I mentioned Home Depot is now, there's nine different companies protesting their dollars by pulling their advertising dollars from the Olympics. So I want to commend every company that does that. I'm waiting, Jesse, for an athlete to say, you know what, I've spent 5 years, you know, working hard to get to the best of my ability to get a gold medal. And because they offended my Lord and Savior Jesus Christ, and I know I'm tracking to be the best, whatever I'm tracking in, I'm going to step down and say, you know what, for me, I serve the Lord Jesus Christ first. I'm waiting for that to happen.
0: Amen. Terry, the month of August is dedicated to the Immaculate Heart of Mary. The physical heart of Mary is venerated and not adored as the sacred heart of Jesus is,
1: right?
0: Because her heart is united to her son, and her heart is the seat of her love, especially for her divine son. Mm-hmm. And Our Lady's Immaculate Heart represents virtue, and it also teaches us to focus on our interior life. Mm. This devotion has been reemphasized because of Lucy Dos Santos, the oldest visionary of Fatima.
1: Yeah.
0: Where in the visions of Our Lady asked for the practice of the first five Saturdays to help make amends for the offenses committed against her heart by the blasphemies and ingratitude. And today is First Friday. This parallels the devotion of the nine First Fridays. If you can get to Mass, pray rosary today in a state of grace, do so. We do the First Fridays in honor of the Sacred Heart of Jesus.
1: Amen.
0: Also, I want to mention that there's a good organization that's promoting perpetual adoration.
1: Oh, yeah.
0: It's called PerpetualEucharisticAdoration.com. 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These are lay Catholics out of New York that are promoting this continual faith and love for Jesus Christ and adoration in the Most Blessed Sacrament. So if you want to bring this over to your parish, some ideas, it's called perpetualeucharisticadoration.com. Terry?
1: Well, the last one I want to mention, Jesse, and it's sad news, but it shows again the commandments aren't being followed in our culture. We've got a 24% increase in thievery at the stores. So, and not just California, because they don't penalize anybody, but throughout the country, thou shalt not steal is being abused all over the place. And millions of dollars are being taken, but being stolen. And so this is, again, I remember one of our founders of our country said, the American experiment will only work with morality. It won't work if you're immoral. And I see that happening right before my eyes. All right. Yeah, anything else before we get the gospel, Jess?
0: Yeah, I just want to mention that Kamala Harris was running for president for the Democrat Party. And by the way, she wasn't elected. She's been selected.
1: That's right.
0: She was on a TV show called the Drew Barrymore Show. Drew Barrymore is a liberal female Caucasian talk show host. She's trying to become like an Oprah Winfrey.
1: Yeah.
0: And so she was interviewing Kamala Harris, and she looks right at her eyes and she holds her hands. You could tell it was fake. I mean, she was invading Kamala Harris's space. And she says, I'm so glad you're running. We need a mother in this country.
1: Mother?
0: She said, we need a mama in this country.
1: What?
0: And this country right now, what we need is a hug more than anything else. And so we want you to be Kamala of this country.
1: Oh, that is hilarious.
0: Because we need a hug right now from a mother, and we want you to be the mother of our country. Terry, it was such a sickening interview. No, this country doesn't need a mother. We already have a mother. It's called the Blessed Virgin Mary.
1: Amen.
0: In fact, she's a patron saint of this country. That's the only mother we need. But what we do need is a patriarch in the White House, but a patriarch that follows goodness, beauty, and truth to the best of their ability. Let me read today's gospel, Terry. Speak, Lord, your servants are listening.
1: Yeah.
0: Matthew 13, 54 to 58. Jesus came to his native place and taught the people in their synagogue. They were astonished and said, where did this man get such wisdom and mighty deeds? Mighty deeds means miracles in Greek. Is he not the carpenter's son? Is not his mother named Mary, and his brother James, Joseph, Simon, and Judas? Are not his sisters all with us? Where did this man get all this? In other words, where did this man get all this wisdom and the ability to perform miracles? And they took offense at him. But Jesus said to them, a prophet is not without honor except in his own native place and in his own home. And he did not work many mighty deeds there because of their lack of faith, the gospel of the Lord.
1: Praise to you, Lord Jesus Christ.
0: This is a gospel that a lot of Protestants, they jump on. Catholics over this, they'll say, you guys have four Marian dogmas, and don't you see that Mary had children? And so if Mary had children, you Catholics are wrong, and you guys cannot be the true church. So let me talk about the word brother. Yep. In the New Testament. The word brother that's oftentimes used or mentioned by our Lord Jesus Christ, he calls his apostles brothers all the time, and none of them are his blood brothers, by the way.
1: Okay, brother. Yes.
0: Terry calls me brother. I call him brother. In the New Testament, a fellow kinsman from the same tribe, your best friend's called brother, your cousin's called brother, your uncle's called brother. So the Jews use the word brother in a wide semantic range. And the church maintains that Jesus's mother remained a virgin throughout the course of her life. We know this from the early church fathers, the earliest documents. So again, the so-called brothers of Jesus are his relatives, and they're not the uterine children of Mary, who remain a perpetual virgin. And there's four observations that the church could make based on tradition. Number one, these brethren are never called the children of Mary, although Jesus himself is called the child of Mary in John chapter 2, verse 1, John 19, 25, and Acts chapter 1, verse 14. Second thing, two of the names mentioned, James and Joseph, are sons of a different Mary. We can see that in the Bible in Matthew 27, 56. Number three, it is unlikely that Jesus would entrust his mother to the apostle John at his crucifixion if she had other natural sons to care for her. And number four, the word brethren has a broader meaning than blood brothers in the Old and New Testament. And since the ancient Hebrew word had no word for cousin, as I mentioned before, it was customary to call your cousins brothers in the Bible in the Old and New Testament. And again, the word brethren also it was a reference to wider relationships amongst the Jewish people, like cousins, like kinsmen, like uncle, like nephew, like best friends. So this relationship between men bound by the covenant, you'd call him brother. So continuing in this Old Testament tradition, the Bible, St. Matthew, uses the word brother in that wider sense in the same manner. If you want to read a little bit more about this, I would tell you to go read Catechism of the Catholic Church, paragraph 500, and you'll get some further explanation on Mary's perpetual virginity.
1: Well said, Jesse. And we're going to take Sheen on the other side of this break because it's a little longer, but it really shows us what we need to be doing for world peace. You're listening to the Terry and Jesse Show. When Jess and I get back, there's an article called The Atheist, The Exorcist, and Adoration Chapel. This is going to talk about that this Eucharistic revival. We ought to remind ourselves how much Satan trembles. You know, I didn't say he hates it. No, he trembles at the reality and the power of the Holy Eucharist. Let's utilize that power to defend ourselves from Satan. Stay with us. We'll have more. I've got something from Fulton Sheen about the cross that's going to blow you away. One of my favorite says things that Bishop Sheen has to say is going to come up when we come back about the problems in the world today. Stay with us.

0: Welcome back to the Terry and Jesse Show. I'm going to bring the smartest guy into the room right now. Full sheen ahead. Jesse, we got a potential war taking place now with Israel and Iran. Iran's saying, yeah, we're going to go at it now. And then we've got Russia and we've got the Ukraine. And here's what Bishop Sheen said, the underlining reason for all this. He said, unless souls are saved, nothing is saved. There can be no world peace unless there is soul peace in the world. There's no soul peace in the world. Think about it. He said, wars are only projections of conflicts waged inside the souls of men and women. For nothing happens in the external world that has not first happened within a soul. Jesse, what I'm hearing from Bishop Sheen is saying the reason we have these wars going on is because we have wars going on in our soul. We're not serving God. We're living secular lives, and the fruit of this secular humanism is war. Am I onto something, Jess? That seems that simple.
1: That's what Our Lady of Fatima basically said.
0: Yeah.
1: That all wars are a result of sin, human sin.
0: Yeah, yeah. Jess, this article I sent to you the other day, I thought of you, man. Yeah, it's just basically spiritual warfare at its highest level. But how many of us really, and this is something next Friday, a week from today, I'll be with Father Don Calloway with about 800 people down in San Diego talking about a revival of the Eucharist. And let's talk about what this article's point is on the power of the Holy Eucharist against the devil.
1: Yes, the atheist, the exorcist, and the adoration chapel.
0: Yeah.
1: During this time of Eucharistic revival, we ought to be reminded how much Satan trembles at the reality and power of the Holy Eucharist.
0: Amen.
1: Patrick O'Hearn, who wrote this blog, good friend of mine, he writes, quote, I am an atheist, declared one of my classmates. Each student in my college history course was asked to introduce himself. I had met a few atheists before, but this comment surprised me because I was at a Catholic college and atheists do not enroll in a course called Monks, Mystics, and Madmen. Well, the madman was for alliteration, but we did touch on Martin Luther.
0: Sure.
1: At the very least, this course was the most Catholic course I took at St. Ambrose University in Davenport, Iowa. When I heard the words atheist, the Lord put in my heart a great desire to pray and fast for my classmate. My classmate did not profess his atheism in a prideful way. Rather, I sensed someone who was seeking the truth despite walking in the darkness of error.
0: Mm.
1: My classmate's comment challenged me. A year earlier, I had read The Story of a Soul by St. Teresa of Lisieux, and I was convicted by her desire to pray for the conversion of Henry Pranzini,
0: yes,
1: who had murdered three women.
0: Yeah.
1: St. Teresa even had a mass offered for his soul. Henry kissed the priest's crucifix three times before his execution. So in other words, the grace of conversion reached his soul.
0: Great story.
1: Through the prayer of St. Teresa.
0: Oh, yeah.
1: The article says, and so I made it my mission for that spring semester to ask God for a miracle. Only a few miles from my campus was a perpetual adoration chapel at Sacred Heart Cathedral. This adoration chapel was attached to the left side of the cathedral and had its own entrance. Since the chapel did not have a doors at every hour, the monstrance was on a turntable. When you walked in, you saw a crucifix, but if you walked behind the altar, Jesus was in a monstrance. So if you wanted to see him, you went behind the altar, climbed the little step ladder, and turned the table so that the monstrance faced the group of pews. Every Friday afternoon during that spring semester, I made a visit to the chapel to pray for my classmate. Since both my atheist classmate and I were commuters, I rarely spoke with him, but we did exchange occasional smiles and greetings. I wanted him to know that I genuinely cared for him. Week after week, I would stop by the Perpetual Adoration Chapel. Most of the time, someone was praying. It was usually a devout grandmother clinging to her rosary beads, like storming heaven for a fallen away child or grandchild. But one Friday, things felt different. Why is this so? I asked myself as a cloud of oppression and darkness pervaded the chapel. Something was off, and I couldn't put my finger on it. Normally, every time I stepped into the chapel, I felt the most peace I've ever had in my life. But not this time. The chapel was dark and felt cold. Terry, you want to pick it up?
0: Yeah, as he slowly made his way back to the altar to see my Lord and turned his face towards me, I stopped dead in my tracks. A middle-aged woman dressed all in black was on the floor. As our eyes met, I noticed a woman who looked as if I had caught her doing something she should not have been doing. Within a matter of seconds, She bolted out of the Adoration Chapel, never to be seen again. Oh, immediately I looked up at the monstrance and saw Jesus was there unharmed. At first, I thought she was a woman in distress, begging divine physician for help, so I didn't suspect any foul play. I also never saw the lady again, though I did watch for her. I didn't think much of my mysterious encounter with the lady in the black until a year later, graduating from college. At this point, I had moved to another state. A friend informed me that an exorcist had been called to the Adoration Chapel. My friend told me a bat was attacking people while striking them in the head as they prayed. This is unbelievable, isn't it? Once the exorcist was called in, the bat was gone. I still don't know why the lady in the black fled the Adoration Chapel so quickly, or whether the bat incident was natural or preternatural. But during this time of Eucharistic revival, we ought to be reminded how much Satan trembles at the reality and the power of the Holy Eucharist. The simple reality is this. The world is full of persons, human and otherwise, who would seek to destroy our Eucharistic Lord like King Herod did 2,000 years ago. And I got to tell you, in his article, he's promoting this book by St. Peter Julian Emard. And I also mentioned this book because it's Father Don Callaway, 30 Days of Eucharistic Revival. I read it months ago. It is awesome. And so I just want to encourage all of us to have a greater love. Jesse, continue on the article, please.
1: Father Donald Callaway mentions the role of the devil. He says the following quote, "Yet to this day, it's only Catholic churches that Satanists seek to steal the sacred host from when they want to desecrate and commit a sacrilege against God." Mm-hmm. Why is this? Well, even the devil knows where Jesus is truly present in the Eucharist. Close quote. If only we Catholics made the Holy Eucharist our greatest prize, if only we knew what the devil knows, that by our Lord's real presence in the Holy Eucharist, Christ continues his mission to draw everyone to myself. Which brings us back to my atheist classmate. "I need to talk to you after class," were his words following Easter break.
0: Wow.
1: I knew exactly what he was going to say. He goes, "I want to be a Catholic." I cannot cease praising God as I inquired about the reason for his conversion. He said that he was in Croatia visiting his girlfriend when Pope John Paul II died. Wow. As the people from her town went to pray at a local church, he received the grace to know that God was real and that God wanted him to become Catholic. I believe it was among the first of Pope John Paul II's posthumous miracles.
0: Wow.
1: 1 year later, my classmate and now friend entered the Catholic Church, and I was blessed to be his sponsor.
0: You know, Jesse, this story is indicative of true devotion to the Holy Eucharist. And what we have seen, and I want to make a connection and see if you agree with me. As we have this de-Eucharization going on over the last 50 years, who got stronger in the church? The mystical body. The devil. Satan had freer reign. But when people are living a sacramental life and also adoring Jesus and the Blessed Sacrament, the devil doesn't have the power he has because of the lack of faith. And so I just want to encourage people to pick up anything by Patrick O'Hearn. I know we've had him on our show here from Tan Books. But also
1: very solid.
0: Solid guy. But I want people to get Father Don Callaway's book. I have it here in my studio because I read it and I've been quoting him. And I just think that anything we can do to bring people to adore Jesus in the Eucharist is definitely going to help their spiritual life and also give them the faith they need to resist the devil. Your thoughts, Jess?
1: Yeah, my thoughts are Satanists, witches, sorcerers, and the occultists.
0: Yeah.
1: They are mandated. They are sent out by their leaders to come and steal and commit sacrilege and profanation against the Blessed Sacrament. If you talk to any one of them, they'll tell you that's Jesus. That's not a piece of bread. And so even the enemy knows the P.O. box of the one true church, to quote Father Benedict Rochelle.
0: Yep.
1: And also, Terry,
0: Tell me.
1: Just to show you how powerful the Blessed Sacrament is. St. John Chrysostom wrote this 1,600 years ago.
0: Yeah.
1: I'm going to paraphrase it. St. John Chrysostom says this, okay, Archbishop of Constantinople, doctor of the church. He said that the Eucharist is a weapon. he goes on to say that when you go to Holy Mass, I'm going to use my own words because he uses very theological words. When you go to Holy Mass, he says the devil's looking at you as you're walking to communion. He says, when you open your mouth and you receive the body of Christ and you walk back to your pew, St. John Chrysostom says, the devil sees in your mouth, he says, this red crimson blood.
0: Wow.
1: And you look to the devil like a lion breathing fire.
0: Yeah.
1: St. John Chrysostom says, at that moment, the devil does not fear approach you because you literally look like a lion breathing fire with your tongue full of the red blood of Jesus. So the devil cannot attack you because he's terrified when he sees your mouth flowing with that red blood of Jesus. That's a doctor of the church that said that 1,600 years ago. Now, there's another great saint that you're always talking about, St. John Bosco.
0: Yes.
1: He talked about the power of the Eucharist.
0: Yes.
1: Here's what he says, St. John Bosco on the Blessed Sacrament. There are two things the devil's afraid of, fervent communions and frequent visits to the Blessed Sacrament.
0: That's right.
1: Do you want our Lord to grant you many graces? Visit him often. Do you want him to grant you only a few? Visit him seldom. Do you want the devil to attack you? Rarely visit the Blessed Sacrament. Do you want the devil to flee from you? Visit Jesus often. Do you want to overcome the devil? Take refuge at Jesus' feet. Do you want to be overcome by the devil? Give up visiting Jesus. Visiting the Blessed Sacrament is essential, my dear boys, if you want to overcome the devil. Therefore, make frequent visits to Jesus. If you do that, the devil will not prevail against you, St. John Bosco.
0: I love that quote. And Jesse, I'll give you another quote. I'm reading a book by about Bishop Sheen that I have to do an endorsement from. And there was a priest, you know what happened in 1936 with the revolution in Spain, 6,000 priests were murdered. Well, there was a priest who had great love for the Blessed Sacrament. He was always in front of the Blessed Sacrament, praying and praying and praying for stronger faith. And what happened, Jesse, is the government murdered him, basically. But before they murdered him, they cut his hands off right in front of him. In other words, just cut his hands off. And what did he do? Start yelling at them? No, you know what he did, Jesse? He raised the stub of his arm and blessed his perpetrators. The guys that cut his arms off, his hands off, this priest had enough faith to forgive and to bless them. Now, you don't get that kind of supernatural faith watching baseball games or football games. I'm sorry.
1: Or watching the Olympics.
0: Or watching the Olympics. You get that because you have a great love for Jesus Christ. And it was the Eucharistic King that gave him the grace to forgive those perpetrators who cut each hand off. I just, when that story was told to me, Jess, that's what motivates me to speak up, brother. The saints.
1: Larry, that's what the Muslims used to do to the priests in the Middle Ages when they'd catch them during the Crusades. They would cut off their hands because the Muslims knew these priests called down their God through the laying on of hands over bread and wine.
0: Amazing. Hey, if that doesn't inspire you, turn the dial. We'll be back in a minute with more on the Terry and Jesse Show on Virgin Most Powerful Radio.

0: Welcome back to the Terry and Jesse Show. I've never really shared this, these two stories, but Jess has encouraged me. And if there's anybody on the planet other than my wife that can encourage me to do something for the faith, it's Jess Romero. And Jesse, 1998 was an interesting year because that was the year Mother Angelica spoke up on the letter that Cardinal Mahoney sent out called A Faith Really We Gather. And she asked me, which I was a good friend of hers all her life. People don't know that, but I was her little friend on the West Coast. And she asked me to send that letter to her overnight to her so she could talk about it on the TV show. So I did. And that's when she blew up. It's on YouTube. She said, this is, you know, not what the Catholic Church teaches on the Eucharist. And everything hit the fan. Well, why do I bring this up? Well, because I got a letter from Cardinal Mahoney. But before I got this letter, I got a phone call from the Chancery office. And the priest said, hey, I'm calling you. I don't say my name, but the boss, Cardinal Mahoney, sending you a letter saying that you need to turn St. Joseph Communications over. You can't be doing this work. Canon law requires. Oh, okay. So I just wanted to warn you the letter's coming. So I get the letter. And Father Benedict Rochelle was a good friend of mine at the time. I sent him a copy. I faxed it to him back in 1998. I faxed him the letter. And he said, Terry, you need a good attorney to defend yourself. Count Capone in Rome will hire him to defend you because this is a bully. He's trying to push you over. And I said, well, he ran into the wrong dude because I'm not intimidated by him. He's wrong, and he's not teaching what the church teaches, and whether he's a cardinal or not, he needs to be called out of charity. So we went to court, canonical court, and then my canon lawyer sent him a letter and said, well, Cardinal Mahoney, could you tell us what canon you're referring to that says Mr. Barber has to turn everything over to you? And the cardinal never responded. Well, Jesse, that is a story where there are people in the church who are bullies. And he's a bully, and he's been bullying people around, and I just said enough's enough. So I hope it doesn't show that, oh, look at Terry, you took him down with a hit and a left. No, I said to Cardinal Mahoney, you're required to live with the same standards that I'm living with, the Catholic faith. And I hope people will take that story and say, now I'm going to stand up to my bishop. If he's teaching heretical teachings, not in animosity, but just call him out. Now, back in the 80s, I've been doing this 45 years. In the late, no, I think it was 85, 86, Cardinal Ratzinger was the prefect for the Doctrine of the Faith, friend of Father Fessius. I set that up because what happened is Bishop Arzubi, my auxiliary bishop for the San Gabriel region, was giving a talk to young people. I was in my 20s. I was recording back then. I'm 67 now. Give me a break. So I'm recording him, and he's telling us young people that Humanae Vitae, birth control now is going to change by the year 2000, give it another 15 years. The church is rethinking that. We'll have women's ordination by then. And I'm looking going, wow, this dude's off, man. So I raised my hand at the end of the session, and I said, excuse me, Bishop Arzubi, would you say these same things about ordination for women and from birth control being gone if Pope John Paul II was sitting in the audience? Just had me, that's the Holy Spirit, my guardian angel. He looks at me, says, of course not. And I said, I didn't think so. Now, I recorded all of it. I sent it. Well, first of all, I asked Father Joe Fessio, could I get that to Rome? He said, Terry, this is unbelievable. I'll make a copy of the recording, send it to Cardinal Ratzinger. I'll do it by Father Fessio, so he got it. And within 30 days, Jesse, I get a call from a guy named Juan. I don't know. He says, yeah, this is Juan. Is this Terry? Yeah, Terry Barber, what's up? He says, well, this is Juan Arzubi. Oh, how you doing, Bishop Arzubi? What can I do for you? Well, he said, you got me in a lot of trouble, Terry. I said, really, what did I do? He says, the cardinal has told me I have to apologize in public and write out an apology for the things I said, and I had to call you and apologize. I said, well, that's the right thing to do, Bishop. You're right. Well, here's the bottom line, Jesse. We as lay people need to stand up to these bullies who try to shove down our throat the teachings that are their personal teachings and not the deposit of faith. And so I could tell hundreds of stories like that in my lifetime where I've been thrown out of religious ed congresses. I've had, real quickly, with Scott Hahn, I had all those tapes at the Religious Ed Congress where the lady saw me there because she knew she didn't want me there, Adrian Whitaker, who ran the booths. And by gosh, what happened? She comes over to me and starts screaming at me, saying, "You need to get out, get out." And she lost it. And so I didn't even respond to her. And the security people come over and I go, "Hey, I think she's in trouble, man, mentally. I don't know what her problem is." Well, a charismatic priest from Fresno, Mexican priest, I'll never forget him. He told everybody to kneel down. And he started praying over this woman who was shouting at me. I mean, can you imagine a scene like that? And so the bottom line on it all was they took her away. And I continued to do the work that we were doing. But I've had so many conflicts with people who are heterodox in the church. And I'm just not at 5'5", 145, 50 pounds. I'm not going to put up with it. And you don't, you shouldn't either. But you need to do it with love and devotion. And Jesse, the final thought I have about bullies in the church is I've noticed that in the last 10 or 12 years, the bullies are coming out even more. And people like Bishop Joseph Strickland, who just continually says that the deposit of faith, he gets penalized by being removed from his diocesan ordinary. Here's my point. Who cares? And I mean that. We cannot compromise the teachings of the church, even if it means losing our faculties. Now, I have a priest staying with me, and I won't say his name. Last night, he told me at the Mundelein Seminary in the 1990s, they had a birthday party for him and another seminarian. And this is the kind of baloney they do. Jesse, they had a striptease girl come out of the cake for the seminarians. It's hard. You remember Goodbye, Good Men, Jesse? It showed all about all the problems in the priest. We wonder why. This is why we lay people have to say, enough's enough, Jesse. It's time to speak up and say, knock it off, Father. Knock it off, bishops. Knock it off, our leaders in our church. We want to go back to orthodoxy. We want what the biblical worldview is. Not, we don't want to be one with the world. We want to be one with Jesus Christ. I'm done, Jess. That's it. I mean, I could go on, but why do it, Jesse? You've had the same thing. How many times bishops have said, have listened to you, Jesse, at a talk, and either they say, Jess, you got guts. Thanks. I appreciate what you're saying. I wish I could, you know, you inspired me. Or, on the other hand, Jess Romero, not coming in my diocese. Both ways, right, Jess?
1: Yeah, I've got both. I won't mention what bishop it was. I was speaking at a diocese that I'll leave unmentioned.
0: Yeah, it was the men's conference. Here. Yeah, go ahead.
1: And he told me, and he walked up to me after. He goes, "I'd like to have lunch with you." And I just gave a regular talk for men living in the state of grace, virtue, holiness, patriarchy. What are we? He goes, "I'd like to have lunch with you." I said, "Uh-oh." We had lunch, and as we were eating our food, Terry,
0: I love it.
1: He there was this incredible humility in him, and he's very well known, so I'm not going to mention his name.
0: Yeah,
1: he was this incredible humility came over him. He grabbed my hand, like it was like a brotherly grab.
0: Yeah,
1: his eyes got watery, and he looked at me, and he says, "I wish I could speak and preach like you do." And tears started coming down his eyes.
0: Powerful. Wow. Wow.
1: I wish.
0: Wow.
1: I wish I could speak and preach like you do. Jesse, don't stop. The church needs your voice. Don't stop. I know a lot of my brother bishops don't allow you into their diocese, but you're exactly what people need to hear. Very, very well-known bishop,
0: yeah.
1: Very popular. And he admitted, he goes, "I never heard you before. I've heard about you. I've seen you on the internet. I've read one or two of your books." He says, "So when you came to my diocese, I said, I'm going to move my schedule around. I'm going to sit there and I'm going to watch him. I'm going to take a notepad and I'm going to check this guy out." Okay.
0: Yeah. You know,
1: And I'll make my own judgment on him.
0: Yeah.
1: And it was a very, very positive.
0: Well, I got to tell you, Jesse, people are telling me, fax me, you both are the great Catholic cowboys of the West. And I bring that up because when we were on Relevant Radio, we were told, "You guys are the Catholic cowboys and we just don't need your services anymore. You're good. But the way you guys call people out. That's not our style. We said, okay, so we started Virgin Most Powerful Radio. And I want to publicly thank all the radio stations that are still taking our show, because we are Catholic Cowboys. We are, and I'll tell you what, Bishop Joseph Strickland, the relationship we had with him, it was because Jess Romero, myself, he loves us. Why? He said, you guys are laymen and you're willing to speak the truth and the deposit of faith. And that's exactly where I'm at. And there's a partnership with Bishop Joseph Strickland that's very tight, Jesse. And it's because he likes the way we proclaim the teachings of the church without any compromise. And I

0: that Jesus Christ has proclaimed and the perennial teachings of the church until we drop. That's our commitment to you and our listeners.
1: That's right. Terry, up next, we're going to be talking about, we're going to continue talking about the four last things.
0: Continue on that. That's awesome.
1: Yeah. All from the Catechism of the Catholic Church. So we'll share with you what the church officially teaches about the four last things. And we'll make some comments, obviously, where we're going to start off in the next segment on the four last things. We're going to continue talking about heaven.
0: Yeah, paragraph.
1: What is heaven like?
0: Paragraph 1025. While we have a break, open up your catechisms to paragraph 1025.
1: 1025.
0: That's when we start. And I want to just remember to say thanks to all the listeners who help us proclaim the teachings of Christ through the radio wires, through your prayerful support and financial support. We'll be back in a moment.
2: 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Now, here's Terry and Jesse.
0: Welcome back indeed. Jesse, our phones are burning up. People like the stories that you tell, that I tell, about standing up for the faith. Why? Because it's the truth. We stand for something. And again, this is nothing about Jess Romero or Terry Barber. It's about our king, about the kingship of Jesus Christ that we believe needs to be proclaimed in season and out. All right, Jess, we've been talking about the four last things. Just to repeat, if you didn't listen yesterday, go back and hear the podcast, Heaven and Hell, Judgment, Death. These are things that continually need to be thought of as a Christian. So we're on paragraph 1025, Jess.
1: Yeah, so we're going to be talking about heaven now.
0: I love it.
1: And paragraph 1025 says this: to live in heaven is to be with Christ.
0: Mm.
1: The elect, that's what's the people that are going to heaven, that's what they're called.
0: Yeah, the elect.
1: The elect live in Christ, but they retain, or rather find their true identity, their own name. Yeah, what's interesting there is that the Bible does actually say in the book of Revelation that Jesus is going to give us all a new name in heaven.
0: Isn't that awesome?
1: Yeah, and it says, another footnote here says, For life is to be with Christ. Where Christ is, there is life. There is the kingdom. In other words, what does that mean? Heaven is wherever Jesus is at. That's heaven.
0: Yep. And I might add, the heaven on earth is the blessed sacrament. Okay? Yeah. It's a taste of heaven. All right, 1026. By his death and resurrection, Jesus Christ has opened heaven to us. The life of the blessed consists in the full and perfect possession of the fruits of the redemption accomplished by Jesus Christ. He makes partners in his heavenly glorification those who have believed in him and remained faithful to his will. Heaven is the blessed community of all who are perfectly incorporated into Christ. My comment on that, thy will be done. Constantly, every day, that our Father, thy will be done, not my will. That's how we get to heaven.
1: And what's interesting, Terry, is that
0: tell me, Jess,
1: the Temple of Satan or the Church of Satan,
0: yeah,
1: their motto for their members is my will
0: exactly,
1: be done.
0: Exactly, just the opposite.
1: And Christianity, our motto is, or teachings from Christ for us to get to heaven is thy will be done. In other words, we have to align our will with God's will. That's and Satanism or Luciferian thought or in the occult, they line up their will with Satan's will. Next one, paragraph 1027. This mystery of blessed communion with God and all who are in Christ is beyond all understanding and description. In other words, no catechism verse, no person can explain this. It's beyond human explanation. It goes on to say, Scripture speaks of heaven in images, life, light, peace, wedding feast, wine of the kingdom, the Father's house, the heavenly Jerusalem, paradise, which, by the way, I love all those things that make me say, sign me up.
0: Yeah, now. Really, man, I'm ready.
1: Yeah, then the catechism quoting Scripture says about heaven, no eye has seen, nor ear heard, nor the heart of man conceived, what God has prepared for those who love him.
0: Beautiful.
1: In other

0: there's nobody that can do justice. You know, all of us could just give kind of faint descriptions of the reality of heaven. We can't do justice to it with human words.
1: And paragraph 1028 is beautiful because it talks about the transcendence of God. It says, because of his transcendence, God cannot be seen as he is unless he himself opens up his mystery to man's immediate contemplation and gives him the capacity for it. The church calls this contemplation of God in his heavenly glory. It's called the beatific vision. And I love this little part. How great will your glory and happiness be to be allowed to see God, to be honored with the sharing the joy of salvation and the eternal light with Christ your Lord and God, to delight in the joy of immortality in the kingdom of heaven with the righteous and God's friends. And again, I keep going back. What's the taste of heaven on this on earth? The Eucharist. Continue, Jess.
0: 1029, here's the final paragraph on heaven before we move on to purgatory. Mm-hmm. It says about heaven in 1029, in the glory of heaven, the blessed continue joyfully to fulfill God's will in relation to other men and to all creation. Already they reign with Christ, with him they shall reign forever and ever.
1: That's a long time. Now,
0: here's something which is interesting.
1: Tell me.
0: In heaven, everybody has free will. Uh-huh. But your will is so well formed.
1: Exactly.
0: Your soul is so pure. Your thought, your intellect is so pure that all you desire is to do the will of God.
1: That's right. Well said.
0: But you're not a robot in heaven.
1: No.
0: God doesn't change the soul and make the soul put a chip in your soul where you walk around saying, I love God. I love God. No. You still have free will in heaven, but the will is so oriented towards goodness, beauty, and truth. You could never even conceive of the idea of not being there, not being a child of God. Now, Terry, let me share a quote from a doctor of the church about heaven. Because this puts some meat to the bone.
1: Good.
0: Saint Teresa of Avila, doctor of the church, she said this: in light of heaven, the worst suffering on earth will be seen to be no more than one night in a cheap hotel.
1: I love that line. One more time, Jesse. That's so good.
0: Yeah. Saint Teresa of Avila, doctor of the church.
1: Yeah.
0: She puts pain and suffering in perspective. She says this, quote, in light of heaven, the worst suffering on earth will be seen to be no more than one night in a cheap hotel.
1: Well, that sets the stage for our next section, the final purification.
0: Let me share what Scott Hahn says about heaven.
1: I like this. Go ahead.
0: It's simple, but it's pretty powerful. Scott Hahn says about heaven, he says, the first second of heavenly life with God in Christ will make all your sufferings seem insignificant in comparison.
1: But you put that on your medicine cabinet, man. Wow.
0: One more time. Dr. Scott Hahn.
1: Yeah.
0: The first second of heavenly life with God in Christ will make all your sufferings seem insignificant in comparison.
1: Sign me up, man.
0: Peter Crape, one more last one, then we'll go to purgatory.
1: Good.
0: One more.
1: No, these are great.
0: Yeah. And maybe we'll say purgatory for next time, Terry.
1: Yeah, let's do that. Keep talking about heaven. I'll tell you what, Jesse, you know, the reason I say this is because this is something we're supposed to be dwelling on often. Okay. I mean, the prize, the salvation of our soul. We need to think about these four last things every day of our lives. This is why I think it's important that we're going over these for the millionth time, because how do you know what you're doing every day you get up in the world, in the life, and you have challenges, offering it to God. What's your daily offering all about? It's about uniting your sufferings with the sufferings of Christ to help redeem the world, to purify yourself. How many of us, Jesse, and I'm just going to be honest with you, die in perfect state of grace without any need for purification? I don't know too many. Come on, bro. We've all been selfish some part. And so they say this, that we can do part of this purgatory here on earth. So the suffering that you took place a few years ago when you had your operations and you were in bad shape, and here you are just saying, Jesus, I give it all to you. Jesse, that's merit that at the time of your death, I'm actually thinking about that. When you die, if you die before me, I'm thinking, man, Jess, it was good that you offered that suffering up because now you're cashing it in, bro.
0: And but trust me, I continue to offering up my sufferings.
1: Yeah.
0: It just, that's what makes sense out of suffering is when you're able to do something with it. Terry, you like this one. Dr. Peter Crave says this.
1: Yeah.
0: He says, quote, life is spring training and heaven is the endless summer vacation.
1: That's cute.
0: Dr. Peter Crave, here it is.
1: Yeah.
0: Life is spring training and heaven is the endless summer vacation.
1: I love it.
0: That's a powerful thought. Think about that.
1: But you know what? That line that we say life is short and eternity is forever. If we really realize what we do, Jess Romero, what you do in the next fourth quarter of your life, my life, all my life is going to come and determine where I'm going to spend the rest of eternity. I mean, are you kidding me? That's just, so it's a no-brainer, dude. We want to get to heaven. Your thoughts?
0: Yeah. Here's another one. How do we get to heaven? How are we going to be judged?
1: Yeah.
0: St. John of the Cross, he died in 1591. He's a doctor of the church and he's a mystic. He said this, quote, in the evening of life, we will be judged on love alone.
1: I love it. And here's a quote from a saint, from St. Alphonsus Liguori. We just celebrated his feast day. All the damned are in hell because they stopped praying. They would not be there if they had not stopped praying, by St. Alphonsus Liguori. You see, folks, the benefits are out of this world.
0: Terry, somebody just sent me a text the other day.
1: Yeah.
0: Or I guess Cardinal McCarrick was asked by somebody, Theodore McCarrick.
1: Oh, no.
0: About what happened. I mean, why did you take a wrong turn? What happened to you? And he said in an interview with somebody, I stopped praying.
1: That makes sense. I can believe that.
0: Yeah. So again, at least he came clean and said, yeah, this is why I fell into this life. I stopped praying. I stopped praying. So, Terry, here's one more saint. And the next time we'll pick it up on purgatory.
1: Yeah. Mm-hmm.
0: His name's St. Joseph Cafasso. St. Joseph Cafasso. He said, heaven is filled with converted sinners of all kinds and there's room for more.
1: That's great. That's great. Well, Jesse, you know, one of the great topics of our life is heaven, because, you know, one of the reasons I keep saying this, people are living in our own age, not knowing the meaning and purpose of life. And they think that they're going to get only 70 or 80 years and then that's it. They're missing the whole purpose of their life. And it's to be in union with God. Yes, Romero, I hear the music. What state should we be living in, brother?
0: Last time I checked, live in a state of sanctifying grace. Don't live in a state of depression, confusion, and do not live in a state of mortal sin. Run to the sacraments, run to the arms of Jesus, cultivate a life of prayer, become holy or die trying.
1: Well said, and remember Our Lady of Fatima. She said it well, and she said, souls are going to hell because no one is there to pray and make sacrifices. All these people praying before the Blessed Sacrament, the rosaries. Why? We're making reparation for sacrileges that are going on in the world and even in our church. You can participate. I don't care if you're 104 years old or 4 years old. Offer it all to Jesus to help redeem the world. So we unite our sufferings with the sufferings of Christ to help redeem the world. Sign me up. Thanks again for joining us here on Terry and Jesse Show on Virgin Most Powerful Radio. God love you.

Peace be to you. We have now come to the end of our conversations together. I'm sure that you've noticed in the course of all of these records how many imperfections there were. There may have been some words repeated. I possibly may have mispronounced some words. Recordings themselves might have been inadequate. All this is due to the fact that we have not read. We have spoken to you out of our own heart. I'm not satisfied with these recordings as they are, and I am sure that you are not. But I wish you would regard them just as a kind of, maybe a piece of carbon. I was about to say a diamond. Rather as a piece of carbon. And perhaps if the light and fire of your own charity shines through the carbon, well, then they might turn into a diamond. So in conclusion about these, everything that is poor in them is mine. Everything that is good in them is the Lord's. If you have followed all of these, I perhaps have led you step by step, very much like our blessed Lord led the woman at the well. You will remember that when he met her at noon, there were a number of steps that she took in coming to know our blessed Lord. First of all, she was rather discourteous to him. And she said to him, "How is it that thou, a Jew, speak to me, a Samaritan?" The Jews and the Samaritans did not speak. That was all our Lord was to her at first, just a member of another nationality with whom the Samaritans had no relations. And then as she talked a little longer to him, she perceived that he was a gentleman. For she called him Sir. And then, in a few minutes more, when he began to put his finger onto her soul and to stir it into a kind of uneasiness, and particularly tell her that she had five husbands, and the man with whom she was living was not her husband, then she said that he was a prophet. This was a step further in getting to know him. And then she went a little bit further when she said, "I know that the Messiah is coming." And our blessed Lord said to her, and think of how surprising it must have been to her, when he said, "It is I, the Christ, the Messiah, who speaks to you." Well, she was so excited when she heard that, she left her water pot at the well and ran back into the village. A short time later, she comes out with a number of village people. And then comes the last name. He is called the Savior of the world. So perhaps I may have led you to some understanding of our blessed Lord, namely, first of all, he was just a Jew. Then the great gentleman. And then after that, the prophet. Then Christ the Messiah. And finally, the Savior of the world. That is really what he is. The Savior of the world. And we never know him until we know that truth. He's Savior because he died on the cross for us. Whenever there's silence round about me, by day or night, I am startled by a cry. It came down from the cross the first time I heard it.
And I went out and searched and found the man in the throes of crucifixion. And I said, I will take you down. And I tried to take the nails out of his feet, but he said, let them be, for I cannot be taken down until every man, woman, and child come together to take me down. But I said, what can I do? I cannot bear your cry. And he said, go into the world and tell everyone that you meet, there is a man on the cross. That's what I told you. In all of these hours that we have spent together, there was a man on the cross. Now through that vision, may I bid you first to look at the world, and then to look at your own soul. First of all, at the world. We are part of it. It is our world. And we are responsible for it. And on the last day, we are going to be judged in the context of that world. Our blessed Lord said that he would say to us, I was hungry, and you gave me to eat. I was thirsty, and you gave me to drink. I was naked, and you clothed me. And we who are saved, the elect, will ask, when? When? When did we see you hungry and give you to eat, thirsty and give you to drink, and naked did we clothe thee? And we will say, when you did it to the least of these, my brethren, you did it unto me. In other words, there is Christus incognitus, the unknown Christ in the world, in the poor, in the slums, in the favelas. This is our world. We cannot know Christ apart from them. I know there are many who are predicting disaster for the world, particularly in this atomic age of ours. Even in the close of the last century, there were some who were dimly envisaging this disaster. Then there are those who think of communism and its dangers, which indeed are very real, that we are never to be without hope. Remember that great Russian novelist and writer of the 19th century, who was a kind of a prophet. He saw communism coming in Russia long before it ever existed, long before anyone ever thought of it. But he also saw it ending in Russia too, foresaw a day when the devils would come into Russia and possess it, body and soul. And then he calls for the gospel, and he picks up that particular passage in the gospel where our blessed Lord drives the devil out of a young man into the swine. They are drowned in the sea. Dostoevsky says, that's my Russia, my beloved Russia. It will one day be filled with devils,
but the devils will be driven out of Russia, and they will be pushed back and back and back into the sea. There they will be drowned. And Russia will sit at the feet of Christ and learn his gospel. Yes, there's hope. Hope even in the midst of all of our trials and disasters and darkness. For we are never without God. We but return to him, all can be changed. They can be changed as noise describes the home of Swinburne. Remember the English poet Swinburne, who wrote, "Glory to man in the highest, for man is the master." Alfred Noyes, the English essayist before his conversion, visited Swinburne at his paternal home in Bond Church, England. Swinburne took him into the library, where Swinburne said he wrote his atheistic poem. They began talking about Christianity. And Noyes said he literally spat out his words. Years passed. Swinburne went to meet the God whom he denied and was his judge. Noyes later on was received into the church. Noyes went back again to Bond Church, walked up that same long line of lilac trees. Before him he saw children clothed in white. And as they walked, they dropped flowers. He followed them into the home. It was now a convent. A convent of the Sacred Heart. The day is the Feast of Corpus Christi. Feast of the Body of Christ. Now he goes into the chapel. Chapel was the old library. And at the moment of benediction, when Noyes raised his eyes to look at our Lord in the Blessed Sacrament, his eyes also fell upon that great window which he had seen at his first visit. And it's on that window were the initials of the paternal Swinburne, unchanged, I.H.S. which is the Hebrew name for Jesus. And thus, all things can be changed by the power of God so sweetly and so gently. Now, as regards your soul, may I speak of some intimacies of love? There are 3 degrees of intimacy. First one is speech. We would never know that anyone loved us unless he told us so. A word is the summation of a character. All that a person is and all that he will be. You need only hear a person speak. We can say he's a kind man, or he is a cruel man, or he is an educated man. So the first intimacy of all love is we must be told, we must hear it. And God has spoken. And I told you about that in Revelation. Open up your scripture. You hear the word of God. But is that all? It is not enough just merely to hear the voice of the beloved. We want to see the beloved. We want to see words born on human lips. We want to see the earnestness of a visage and the flash of an eye. And so if God is really to love us,
You must not only be heard, you must be seen. And one day, an angel came out from the great white throne of light and came to a humble virgin kneeling in prayer, full of grace. These were not words. They were the Word. Word became flesh and dwelt amongst us. And so God was seen in the form of man. And you see him too with the eyes of faith. You will see him in the Blessed Sacrament with the eyes of faith. You will see him in his church, the continuation of his incarnation. You will see him also in the poor. That's not all. Or yes, I might say that the speech and the vision of God is very much like the relationship between radio and television. The Old Testament is radio. We hear the voice of God but do not see him. And the New Testament is television, where we not only hear but see God. But is there not yet another intimacy of love, more sacred and profound still? There is one so delicate that the greatest insult anyone can show us who knows us not is to make use of it. And that is the intimacy of touch. And so, if our blessed Lord is to exhaust all of the intimacies of love, we must touch and be touched. He was touched by Thomas, by the Syro-Phoenician woman. And he touched the leper and the sick. And as for you, if the gift of faith comes to you, you will have this gift of touch, which is reserved only for the intimate. The ecstasy of Holy Communion. But just as in marriage, the peak of love is the unity of two in one flesh, so in the Eucharist, the peak of love is the unity of two in one. And it is my fervent prayer to God that there may come to each and every one of you who listen to me this third and most beautiful of all intimacy. That is your soul as regards the sacraments. Now let me say something about things, the world in which you live. Every single action of yours, your daily work, it makes no difference what you do. Sweeping the street, teaching classes. Everything could be made a prayer. Every action is a kind of a blank check. A blank check that has value only if the name of our Lord is signed to it. That is why St. Paul said, whether you eat or drink or whatever you do, do it in the name of Christ. And so the tiny little actions of your daily life, as a mother, as a father, as a workman, as a teacher, as a nurse, as a secretary, all of these can be divinized, sacramentalized, provided you bring to them the divine intention. This is prayer, prayer of action. Down in the gutter of a city street was a drop of water, soil, dirty, and stank. And way up in the heavens, a gentle sunbeam saw it leap from out the azure sky down to the drop, kissed it, thrilled it through and through with new, strange,
lives and hopes, and lifted it up higher and higher and higher, beyond the clouds, and one day left it as a flake of immaculate snow on a mountaintop. And so your humdrum routine, workaday world, can be transmuted and changed just on condition that you do it all for the name of Christ. It is not important what you do in this world, it is how you do it. Shakespeare said, all the world's a stage. And why should he who plays the part of a king glory in his tinsel crown and tin sword and think that he's better than the one who plays the role of a peasant? When the curtain goes down, they're just actors. And when the curtain of our life goes down, we will what role we play. We will only be asked how well we played the role that was assigned to us. So it will not be hard to save your soul. But let me tell you this. Being a Catholic will never prevent you from sinning. But I can tell you one thing. It will take all the fun out of it. And the reason it will take all the fun out of it is because you once have loved. You know what love is. No one else. And that is why sin in the scriptures is always called adultery. Because it's a false love. Oh yes, I know you will find people who will cut corners and will play loose and cheat. Commit adultery, avoid paying their taxes, ruin their neighbor's reputation and the like, when they apparently do not seem to have any bumps on their conscience. They have no peace. No peace. So that if we are ready to love, we do have to have a cross. This is the cross of Christ. We cannot escape it. We try to. I slipped his finger. I escaped his feet. I ran and hid for him I feared to meet. One day I passed him fettered on a tree. He turned his head and looked and beckoned. Neither by speed nor speech could he prevail. Each hand and foot was pinioned by a nail. He could not run nor clasp me if he tried. But his eye, he bade me reach his side. For pity's sake, said I, I'll set you free. Nay, take this cross and follow me. This yoke is easy, this burden light, not hard nor grievous if you wear it tight. And so did I follow him who could not move, an uncaught captive in the hands of love. Our time is up. I must take leave of you now. I have enjoyed being with you. I hope you have profited. Perhaps our hearts have grown a bit together. They do. In long conversations. But may I remind you that your heart and my heart
are not perfect in shape and contour like a Valentine heart. There is a small piece missing out of the side of every human heart. And that may be to symbolize a piece that was torn out of the universal heart of humanity on the cross. But I think the real meaning is that when God made your heart, he found it so good, so lovable, that he kept a small sample of it in heaven and sent the rest of your heart into this world where you would try to be happy, but where you could not be perfectly happy because you did not have a whole heart to love with. And so he has always reminded you that to be truly peaceful, to be really happy, to be really wholehearted, you must go back again to God to recover that peace that he has been keeping for you from all eternity. Your heart will be there in heaven and please God. So will mine. I will see you in the heart of God. Bye now, and God bless.

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1: Catholic commentary.
2: You were trying to get service. What do you want to
1: do? Spiritual warfare.
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1: Stay ready so you don't have to get ready. Jesus 911.
3: Happy Monday to everybody. How y'all doing, faithful? Welcome back. We hope you had an incredible weekend. We hope you had a faith-filled weekend. You got to Mass. You got to confession. You just had a great time with family, with friends, worshiping the Lord, getting to Holy Mass. We hope you had a tremendous time. Now we're back, and we're back in the saddle, and we always miss you all on morning radio. Whenever the weekend hit, Saturday, Sunday, we miss you all. We're glad to be back with all of you all. And we're in the month of August. We're in the month of Mary. Indeed, we should honor our Immaculate Mother Mary every day, every month. Not only August, but August is special. Why? Who can tell me why? It's a very Mary-heavy month. So today we're going to talk about Our Lady, the Queen of Angels, and we're going to take any of your questions. Do you have a question? Well, you know, maybe you don't even agree with William. Surely there are certain evangelicals that maybe don't agree. We'll be taking your questions, and we want to limit it to one question per person. So if you are an evangelical, you don't agree with William, we'd love to have you back here. Give me your question. We'll dialogue in a friendly manner. There's only so much time on live radio, but we want to hear from you. We want to dialogue with you, and we want to help you understand. Maybe you're perplexed. Why do you all even believe this? Maybe you're wondering, well, you know, where is the biblical basis? And did anyone in early history ever believe it? Well, hopefully we can help you out with all of that today on the show. We're happy to be with everyone. But as usual, we start off with prayer, as usual, from our near and dear friend, St. Francis Baby Toe. And we want to pray for everybody today. Everyone, and later on, we'll look in the audience, see where are you all tuning in from? What are you enjoying to drink is what I like to do all the time. I like to have a roll call. What are you enjoying to drink? Well, William, of course, right now I've got me. This is really good. If you all know, you know, William, my fuel are zero sugar drinks. Root beer float, really good. Zero sugar, tremendous. No sugar, no calories. And then, of course, a delicious protein drink to get me going. And to be able to rock it with you all. How y'all doing? Glad to be with all of y'all. Beyond thrilled and pumped. Let's begin in the name of the Father, Son, and the Holy Spirit. On trial, called a wicked man, treated as a criminal, judges guided by demons and pride, attacks not few, but silent he stood, beat like a subhuman, treated worse than any animal, mocked and spit on, the holy face disfigured, blasphemies uttered, the holy name desecrated with pleasure. On trial by demons and their paws, righteous yet condemned, precious blood spilt by evil men, cover me so I might not be as they. Holy name with blasphemies spent against you, be the cry of my heart in the darkness of night. Holy face treated cruelly by sin-filled men, teach me to console you in the hearts. In the name of the Father, Son, and the Holy Spirit, amen. Faithful, we hope you all are having a tremendous one. We hope you all are having a great one. Wherever it is you all are tuning in, we want the roll call. We want to know what is it you all are drinking right now. Where are you tuning in the world? Maybe you're in the USA. Maybe you are in Europe. Maybe you are in wherever you all are in the world. An enormous shout out to all of y'all and a happy Monday to all of you all. God bless every single one of y'all. We're going to dive in. And what does it even mean to refer to Our Lady as Queen? Well, we're going to dive into the Bible. You got that right. We're going to go heavy Bible on you. And yes, don't worry. We're going to look at the early church fathers as well. You may be thinking, well, hold on. Are we going to look in early church history? We're going to look at early church fathers as well. We're going to go deep into the early church history. And we're going to have an incredible time doing so. But we begin at a very important in the Bible, in a very important section of the Bible, the Queen arrives. Now, from Genesis to the book of Revelation, heaven is presented as a kingdom. This is primarily the most important thing, audience. Heaven is presented to us as a kingdom. This is important. Number one, in order to understand anything we're going to unveil, and I see some great questions that have come in. We have to understand heaven is presented as a kingdom. Every kingdom has a king. And Christ is the King of Kings. But in the Davidic kingdom, here is the important part we've all got to know. The queen was not the king's wife. Now, I know it bears repeating over and over, because sometimes we forget, but it's okay, because William's brain is haywire, or not haywire, but not swimming in caffeine as it should be, early in the morning, so we got to get it kick-started. The queen was not the king's wife. It was the king's mother, the Gebirah. The Gebirah was the queen mother, and we can read about that in the Old Testament, in particular in 1 Kings 2:19. Jesus, now we see in the New Testament, is the eternal son of David, according to the Gospel of St. Luke, chapter 1, verse 32 to 33. So his mother rightly possesses the royal dignity belonging to the queen mother. And since our Lord reigns over heaven itself, well, where does Mother Mary's queenship extend? Where? Think about it. This is what I want you all to think about. It's important. If our Lord reigns over heaven itself, well, hello, Mother Mary's queenship is going to extend over the heavenly court. And that would include what? What will that include? I know you're already thinking in your head, well, William, it'll include angels. It most definitely will. So the queen arrives, forgive me, and this is the kind of imagery we've got to keep in mind, the kind of imagery we've got to pay attention to. And I want to pause and give everyone in the chat an enormous shout out. Who do we have? Early on, the first people that even sent messages were Biceps Bronco. We love you, man. And I want to give an enormous shout out to Main Stitcher. Thank you for becoming a member. Your support allows us to do the kind of work we're doing. The Lord bless you. And I see we got Ari in the audience with a great question. We'll tackle that one later. Is St. Joseph King of Heaven? Whoa. She woke up and she said, I'm hitting the theological heavyweight, so I'm going to be pumping theological iron. And then we got Eric Peralta, Gotti Gotti. And we have, very clearly, a lot of people loving this. James De Leon Perez, ¿cómo estás? James, he says, Monday is boring, but Jesus is with me, so he makes it better. No day is boring, my friend. Every day offered up to the Lord, and every day is a day you can learn. You can learn and study the faith more. Not boring at all, my friend. Gary 2.0, we got repent before too late. In the house with a famous image that was haunted. We don't want to show it, but we want to give all of y'all a shout out. We got TJ as well. TJ, yes, we do indeed. God bless you, TJ. How you doing, my friend? Hope you're doing tremendous today, and hope all of y'all are having a great one. We have a people are loving our Mary shows, which is great, and we've been getting a tremendously great amount of feedback and audience, and I think I might know why. People love our Immaculate Mother Mary. There you go. People love our Immaculate Mother Mary. They love the fact that we're in the month of August. We get to talk about Holy Mother Mary a lot. We get to chat about Holy Mother Mary a lot. So that's where we're at. We're having a tremendous time, a great one, and indeed, so much fun. That's right. Caleb, how are you, my friend? Like that image there. Like that image. Caleb with the image of Spider-Man, and I know for a fact that my daughter pretty soon is going to make me, she's going to probably drag me to the theater to see the latest Spider-Man. Maybe I am in the minority. I'm not a big fan of the new Spider-Man. Just not a big fan of it. But maybe I'm in the minority, but I don't want any tomatoes thrown my way. Don't want them thrown my way, but nice image there, Caleb. The Lord bless you, my friend. Hope everybody is doing incredible, incredible. And shout out to Biceps Bronca. He says, I saw recently that Mary is the untier or undoer of knots. What is that about? It is fitting that her last known words were, do whatever he tells you, 1,000%. And this particular, we love this particular devotion of to Holy Mother Mary. Now, what does it mean to call her undoer or untier of knots? Now, it's very important because this develops from the great Saint Irenaeus. We should have tested you, the audience, to see who could get it. But it develops from the great Saint Irenaeus. He is the one who says this. These are the words, and this really does get us going for today's mega show. He says, the knot of Eve's disobedience was untied by Mary's obedience. She's the undoer of knots because she intercedes with her son Christ to help untangle the knots of sin, the knots of suffering, broken relationships, to help intercede for us and to help us, to help bring us to the feet of her son. So like Eve's no to God brought sin to the world, Mother Mary's faithful yes cooperated in the divine plan. So it doesn't mean Mary has power apart from God. It means that her prayers that she obtains, she obtains graces from the Lord that help to untie those spiritual knots that bind us and keep us from Christ. That is a beautiful, beautiful teaching laid out there by the tremendous, by the amazing Saint Irenaeus of Lyon, a tremendous early church father. That is where we get it from, Brother Bronca. Hope that helped. And I know there's a break trying to creep up on us, trying to creep up. The first break is not going to catch us sleeping. First break, we're ready for you. We'll be back in just a moment. Stay cool.

And we are back, and we want to give a shout-out to people in the audience. We can see wonderful people. We got Repent Before Too Late. We got AB, who, by the way, we got to bring him on to live radio very soon. Brother AB, an enormous shout-out to you, to your wonderful family, brother. We hope you're doing well. We've got Gary 2.0. We've got Caleb. We have an audience that love our Immaculate Mother Mary. But maybe you are a Protestant. Maybe you don't know much about Mary and you want to ask. Maybe you are a recent convert and you hear, what on earth do you mean, Queen of Angels? Or maybe you're an evangelical and you deny it and you say, hold on. Pump the brakes a moment. I don't agree at all. We'd love to have you back here. We'd love to dialogue with you. You are more than welcome to click the link. We'd love to hear from you. And we want to give an enormous shout out to the tremendous brother, James Tay. God bless you, my friend. He says, Laudetur Iesus Christus. We love that. In fact, we love it so much that whenever he says it, we're gonna repeat it three times whenever he says it. Not one time, three times. Laudetur Iesus Christus. Laudetur Iesus Christus. May the Lord give thee peace. Let's end the time on radio with a Salve Regina. There, we'll do it. St. Mary of the Angels, ora pro nobis. I love it. I love it, my friend. I love it. We definitely will. Thank you for your support, legend. And I want to remind those that are Protestant, maybe you have a question about Mother Mary that you want to ask. Let us know on the right-hand side, what is your faith, your question? And in the second half of the show, after we return from our second break, we'll bring you up. Be patient. And we'll definitely bring you up. In fact, we've seen some great questions coming in. People are wondering, well, hold on. Okay, she's the Queen of Heaven. Well, then if she's the Queen of Heaven, Ari wants to know, then hold on, St. Joseph, does that entail that he's the king? No, it doesn't. No. And in fact, Catholic theology is very careful in speaking of the kingdom, the Davidic kingdom. He would not be referred to as the king. The Queen of Heaven is Mother Mary's title because in the Davidic kingdom, where the queen was the king mother, she is, where the queen was the king's mother, forgive me, she is the king's mother, she is the Gebira, not the king's wife. That's how it was in the Davidic kingdom. So our Lord is the eternal son of David. So his mother would then occupy the royal office of queen mother. St. Joseph's role is very different. He is the foster father, the legal guardian of Christ. He is the spouse of the queen, but he's often called Prince of the House of David. There are other titles that escape me. Patron of the Universal Church, patron of the Ecclesia, of the Catholic Church. He's also called the Terror of Demons, as we know. And some people argue, and this is a question that is for healthy debate, we won't get into that today, but some argue that he's honored above all other saints except our Immaculate Mother Mary. So he has incredible and immense dignity, but our Lord alone is referred to as the King of Heaven and Earth. That belongs to Christ, so we need to be careful with that. Mother Mary is Queen. St. Joseph, of course, has a unique role. He's a wonderful intercessor, there's no doubt, but the Church has never identified him as King of Heaven. You don't find it in any official church teachings. But I'll tell you what you do find. You find a royal greeting in the Bible. Isn't that incredible? You find an incredible royal greeting in sacred scripture. That's right. Mother Mary is very clearly greeted with a royal greeting. When the archangel Gabriel appears, he doesn't even address Mary by her personal name initially. He doesn't. Instead, he says, Kyrie kecharitomene. Hail, full of grace, or rejoice. It doesn't matter, rejoice or hail. That Greek word there is a powerful one. Because throughout Greek royal and imperial culture, it also functioned as a formal greeting of honor given before kings and queens. I want to repeat that. When we hear this word, St. Luke knew that his audience was going to understand what was happening. He knew very clearly. He knew, he had no doubt that the audience were going to hear it and the audience were going to know this is a royal greeting. He knew it, which is exactly why this particular royal greeting is so heavily focused upon in the early church fathers. They focused upon it in an incredible manner, and rightly so. It is powerful
very powerful for our discussion today. Because remember, throughout Greek, royal and imperial culture, when we read this, we realize this word was a formal greeting of honor given before kings and queens. Wow. Look at that. A formal greeting of honor given before kings and queens. So the Archangel Gabriel's not just saying hello. No. He begins with a royal proclamation immediately. And the Archangel addresses her by her heavenly dignity. Hail, full of grace. If you want to say rejoice, you can say rejoice as well. Hail, full of grace, is what we see. So this is powerful biblical evidence. What is it doing? Well, it's pointing very clearly to Mother Mary as the Queen of Angels, the Queen of Heaven. She's the Queen Mother. And yes, the Queen Mother was foretold in the Bible. That's right. Because the Archangel Gabriel immediately continues, the Lord will give him the throne of his father David. That's meant to be pointing to something in a very clear, important theological fashion. Because St. Luke has already laid out what is in view, and what is in view is the Davidic kingdom. So our Lord is identified as a

you're taking it too far. The early church doesn't agree, and you don't see this anywhere in the Bible. Well, we'd love to hear from you. We want to remind you, we have pinned the link, and you can come backstage in the second half of the show. We'll bring you up. You can ask your questions. Or if you're not a Protestant, you just want to ask a general question, you're invited to come up as well. The link is pinned in the second half of the show. We'll bring you up. But we do want to say we're not bringing anyone up if they don't tell us in the private chat, right there where you see the private chat, what is your faith in your question? Otherwise, we're not bringing anybody up. Now, heaven recognizes its queen. Something remarkable occurs. In the Gospel of St. Luke, who is the first person to recognize Mary's greatness? Well, it's an archangel. Isn't that tremendous? It is an archangel. That should blow you away. The fact that it's an archangel that recognizes Mother Mary's greatness. It's not Elizabeth. Elizabeth does so later. But initially, it's an archangel. The archangel Gabriel will bow before her with a royal greeting, Kaide. The angel will become the first herald in the New Testament of Mother Mary's royal dignity. Now, this is incredible because we're talking about an archangel. Wrap your mind around that. We're talking about an archangel who recognizes Mother Mary is full of grace above every creature. That is why the archangel Gabriel calls Mother Mary Kecharitomene, full of grace. That's a perfect passive participle, indicating that the one, which is Mary, who is before his very eyes, has been completely and enduringly filled with divine grace. Among all created persons, no one receives this unique title. Pay attention to my language. No one receives this unique title. So the Queen of Heaven is not queen because she's divine. No. Why is she queen? Well, she's queen because God elevated her. That is why. And it is all by grace. It is all by grace. What a tremendous question from the amazing brother, James Tay. Why is the Regina Angelorum the patron of the OFM? Well, very clearly, we're going to tell you. So the Regina, and he's referring to the, when he says OFM, for the audience that may be wondering, he's referring to the Order of the Franciscan. He's referring to the Order of the Friars Minor. I got to be very particular and careful with my language, because if I just make one little tiny mistake, well, apparently, according to James, I've gotten everything wrong. I am anathematized and everything under the sun of the sort. Well, the title Regina Angelorum, which is Queen of Angels, that's the Queen of the Angels is what it means. It has really important significance, in particular for the Order of Friars Minor. And it's because of the Portiuncula. It's a tiny little chapel. It's a tiny little chapel, and I probably butchered the pronunciation of that. But that tiny little chapel is dedicated to Holy Mother Mary of the Angels. Holy Mother Mary. It is a tiny church, tiny little chapel that was entrusted to St. Francis. It's a tiny little chapel that was entrusted to St. Francis. And that is exactly why. That's a great question, James. A great one. And one that I hope the audience really enjoyed the answer to. Hope you all loved it. And Cathal Ryan, God bless you, brother. Thank you for your tremendous support, my friend. We wouldn't be here able to do what we're doing without your support, legend. The brother says, I see August 5th. Man, isn't that incredible? When you look at the month of August, we see great devotions to Mother Mary all month long. I mean, wherever you step on, wherever you hop on, great devotion to Mary is called upon for us. He says, I see August 5th, the feast of Our Lady of Snows, where Our Lady appeared to a rich couple and Pope Liberius in a dream, which led to the building of the Basilica of St. Mary Major and the miracle of snow. Yes, we're going to talk about that. We'll talk about that when we return from the other side of the break. We're going to talk about that. But we can tell already that there's something sneaky going on. There is the break that is trying to sneak up on us. The break is not going to sneak up on us. So we're well aware the break is about to hit. But before the break does hit, we want to leave you with this cliffhanger.
the cliffhanger of the Ark entering Jerusalem. Why on earth do we even need to talk about the Ark? Why is that even important? Does that even matter? It does matter. You're going to see why St. Luke will intentionally parallel Mother Mary's visitation with David from the Old Testament bringing the Ark to Jerusalem. And David asks, how can the Ark of the Lord come to me? St. Elizabeth will then ask, in the New Testament, in the presence of the new Ark, in the presence of Mother Mary, why is it granted me that the mother of my Lord should come to me? David will leap. St. John the Baptist will leap. The Ark will remain 3 months. Mother Mary, the new Ark, remains 3 months. Get prepared to be blown away. We've got a lot more to come, faithful. A lot more to come. Don't go anywhere.

And we are back, audience. We hope you all are doing great. Don't be sad in any way at all, Ari. He is a tremendous saint, an incredible one, an amazing one, although we're not going to get into the debate as to is he the greatest after Mary. We're not going to get into that debate right now because we know there's some people that that hold other opinions, but that's a great topic. We'll talk about it another time in the future. The Ark entering Jerusalem is where we left off. Why is this important? In the moment, we're going to talk about, we don't have some good questions coming in. We have some tremendous ones that we're going to tackle in just a moment. The Ark entering Jerusalem is important because the Ark really did symbolize God's throne. Well, Mother Mary bears the King himself. And we can see anyone wondering, and by the way, it is the second half of the show. So if you are an evangelical, if you are a Protestant, and you want to come up, and you want to ask a question, you got to let us know on the right-hand side where it says private chat, what is your faith in your question? We'll bring you up. We can talk about Mother Mary, the woman crowned. In Revelation 12, we read, a woman clothed with a sun with a crown of 12 stars is presented to us. Well, crown belongs to royalty. We know that very clearly. This is our Mother Mary. There's no doubt about that. Our Immaculate Mother Mary. So here, St. John doesn't just see, you know, some kind of random holy woman. No, he sees a crowned woman in heaven. Wow. So then why is that important? Because if he sees a crowned woman in heaven, well, what does that tell you about her status of royalty? The mother of the Messiah appears enthroned in heavenly glory. That tells us a lot, doesn't it, faithful? Well, it should at least. It should tell us a whole lot. That here we can see the mother of God in heavenly glory. And that should blow everyone away. It is as clear as can be there. Now, the way that people try to get around this is they try to deny the fact that this is Mother Mary, but that won't work at all. Very clearly, this woman is the mother of the Messiah, the one that will rule the nations with a rod of iron. Her identity is a very clear one. Her identity is that of our Immaculate Mother Mary, primarily. Are there multiple levels of imagery in the Bible? Nobody denies that. But that this is Mother Mary cannot be denied. A great point from Cathal Ryan before the break. He said, hold on, man. August 5th, dude. August 5th. Right, August 5th is the feast of Our Lady of the Snows. We love this particular feast. It is a tremendous one. It does. It is known as the commemoration of the Basilica of St. Mary Major. Now, why is it so important? Well, it is, if I am correct, and I know James Tay will fact check me, but I am pretty positive about this. Anyone can fact check me. I believe it is the oldest church, at least in the West. I'm not arguing about in the East. I'm not going to make that mistake. I think we can make a case that it is the oldest church in the West dedicated to our Immaculate Mother Mary. Rather positive of that. I'm pretty positive of that. And yes, what does the tradition tell us? What exactly does he says he's going to throw a tomato? So I guess I got it wrong. He says throws tomato. I thought it was, but I'll look into that again. So although I'm going to hold by that, I'm going to hold to that. Now, according to ancient tradition, which is a tremendous one, during indeed, as the near and dear brother Cathal Ryan says, Pope Liberius, yes, during his pontificate, he's right. Not only him, a rich couple and Pope Liberius had our Immaculate Mother Mary appear to them in dreams. And she would instruct them to build a church and snow would miraculously fall there. And it was on August 5th. Think about that. When it's nice and hot, man. Today is August 3rd for me. Walk outside if you're in Rome or walk outside anywhere in Texas, and particularly in Rome, in 2 days, and you tell me if snow is going to fall. Well, on August the 5th, in the pretty bad heat in Rome,
snow did fall, and Liberius and Pope Liberius was able to trace the outline of that church in the snow. That's right. Did you all know that? And that is known as the miracle of the snow. That is a snowfall miracle. Now, why do I enjoy talking about this as a miracle? I am very meticulous in researching everything. This has ancient pedigree. It isn't like this just popped up in the 18 or the 1900s. This really does have the ancient pedigree. So we call this the miracle of the snow. So Our Lady of the Snows, we commemorate that on August the 5th. A tremendous, tremendous point. Cathal Ryan, God bless you, my friend. And Cathal Ryan says the Basilica of St. Mary Major has some great relics, like the Holy Crib of Jesus, the Salus Populi Romani icon painted by the tremendous, by the amazing St. Luke, and the remains of St. Matthew and St. Jerome. That's right, it has the Holy Crib, the Sacra Cuia Cula. I think that's how you, Cuia is how you pronounce it, if I'm correct. But of course, my Latin is miserable. Don't worry, faithful. Soon I will learn Latin and you won't be able to make fun of me anymore. Yes, it does have that a beloved ancient Marian icon as well. What else does it have? I was not aware of the relics of St. Jerome, but during the break, I Googled that. And yes, you're right about that. I wasn't aware of that. That's one thing I didn't know. I knew about the relics of St. Matthew, but now I've learned something new. I wasn't aware that the Basilica of St. Mary Major had the relics of the tremendous, the great biblicist, the incredible biblical scholar, the Titan himself and the legend himself who translated the Latin Vulgate. I was not aware that he was buried there in the Basilica. There you go. I don't know. I was confusing him for another father. So, by the way, not only does St. Mary Major have that, it also has medieval treasures as well. And by treasures, I mean nativity scenes. I don't mean literal gold. I mean treasures like medieval scenes or ancient mosaics. Those to me are greater treasures. And there are also many tombs of a lot of popes. So it's a very spiritually lifting place to be, to go to, without a doubt. God bless you, Cathal Ryan. Tremendous points you bring up there. Not good ones, tremendous and amazing points. And isn't it incredible that we get to honor our Immaculate Mother Mary all throughout this month, to honor her as the Queen of the Angels? And again, the one thing that has interested me is I think we got multiple Protestants back here, but for whatever reason, I don't think they wanted to come up, at least not on the radio, because they never spoke. Otherwise, on the right-hand side, where it says private chat, they would have let me know what their faith is and their questions, so I could bring them up. Maybe it's difficult to see where it says private chat, but it is back there and it says private chat. And we can talk about Mary as Queen of the Angels, because indeed our Immaculate Mother is. Now, if our Lord reigns over angels, if our Lord reigns over principalities, if our Lord reigns over powers, over dominions, then his Queen Mother, you bet your bottom dollar, shares uniquely in his royal kingdom. Now, I don't want to hear any of this baloney because, number one, I'm cutting, I'm on a diet, and baloney has too many calories. So I don't want to hear about any of this baloney that we worship Mary. No, we don't. We worship Christ alone. Christ alone is worship. Don't want to hear any of this baloney that we worship Mary. No, we don't. Our Lord is whom we worship, our Lord alone. But I'll tell you one thing. We honor the queen because our Lord appointed her as queen. And her queenship is one of participation. It is never viewed as an equality with God. I can guarantee you right now, I can look in the audience in the chat, and nobody in the chat worships Mary. Audience, do you worship Mary? Let me hear from you in the chat, audience. And I know I'm going to get a resounding no. Audience, do you worship Mary? Do you? And I know the answer is going to be no. For the gentleman that we have backstage, the topic is Mary, but we can bring you up after we're off radio and we will talk about something else if you'd like. Let me know your faith and what you'd like to talk about. And off radio, it can be another topic. There's no worry about that. So Queen of the Angels, and I can see in the audience. yes, I like that.
Shida, you are more than welcome to come back here and learn what the Bible teaches. You're more than welcome to come back here. The link has been pinned, and we can educate you on biblical theology by the grace of the Lord. We can educate you on biblical theology. You're more than welcome to come back here as we continue breaking down Mother Mary as Queen of the Angels. Now, remember, her queenship is one of participation, never equality with God, never. And we've got to remind you that why do we refer to her as Queen of Angels? Well, number one, angels serve. They serve the Queen's mission. What is the mission? To bring people to Christ, period. I don't want to hear any baloney about worship. It is to bring people to Christ, not to worship the Queen. Not to worship the Queen. It is to bring people to Christ. That's the goal. And throughout the Bible, angels continually assist God. They do it all over the place. The Archangel Gabriel announces the incarnation. Angels protect the Holy Family. Did you know that? Angels protect the Holy Family. Let me show you. Did you know that angels protect the Holy Family? Look at that. Let me show you. Let's go over a few verses to show you that angels protect the Holy Family. The Gospel of St. Matthew chapter 2, verse 13. Now when they had departed, behold, that crept up on me. Stick around, audience. We'll be back in just a moment. What a break.

We are back, audience. We hope you're having a great one. We hope you're having a tremendous, a wonderful, a phenomenal Monday, a magnificent Monday, a holy Monday. We got caught with the break there, and the break really did smack us upside the head. But the question was, we were talking about where angels are shown to protect the Holy Family. And we can see them in the Gospel of St. Matthew chapter 2, verse 13, where it says, "Now when they had departed, behold, an angel of the Lord appeared to Joseph in a dream and said, rise, take the child and his mother and flee to Egypt and remain there until I tell you, for Herod is about to search for the child to destroy him." Saint Joseph will immediately obey. Remember, he rose and took the child and his mother by night and departed. But that is a powerful, powerful example of protection, of angelic protection of the Holy Family. Don't forget Matthew 2, 19 to 20. The Gospel of Matthew, chapter 2, verses 19 to 20, Gospel of St. Matthew. Because after Herod dies, the angel will then appear and direct Joseph again. But when Herod died, behold, an angel of the Lord appeared in a dream to Joseph in Egypt, saying, "Rise, take the child and his mother, and go to the land of Israel, for those who sought the child's life are dead." There you go. There you have it. You see this principle appear more than once. And what is the angelic protection? What does the angelic protection of the Holy Family remind you of? Well, it reminds you of Psalm 91:11, right? "For he will command his angels concerning you to guard you in all your ways." And yes, angels also serve the Holy Family. By the way, Cathal Ryan, have you ever been? Cathal Ryan, forgive me, I'm an idiot, I forgot. As I learned from his wonderful, very holy mother, it's Cathal Ryan. Cathal Ryan, there you go, man. Have you ever been there to the Basilica of St. Mary Major? Have you ever been there, brother? I wouldn't be shocked if you have. I would not be shocked if you've been there. The tremendous brother James Tay was always throwing tomatoes my way. And if I get like one Latin word wrong, or, you know, one little detail is not nuanced, well, then there's tomatoes flying my way every single time. But we love the brother James Tan. I want to pause and thank you for your support, my friend. And thank all of you all, because we wouldn't be here able to do what we're doing without your support. We love you dearly, my friend. He says, "Hey, hold on, man. August 2nd was the feast of Our Lady of the Angels," right? "Explain the story of Santa Maria degli Angeli and Saint Francis in more depth." Not just a statement, dude. All right, man. All right. All right, so, and I hope I don't butcher the pronunciation again, but I'm going to give it my very best. I'll give it my very best. So, St. Mary of the Angels, as we talked about earlier, is a great basilica. It is a great basilica, and it is, it's built over the tiny Porziuncola, I think that's how you pronounce it. I don't know how to pronounce that. I've got to learn. I'll probably pick Father Coppin's brain on that, on how to pronounce that. The little chapel that pretty much became the beating heart of the Franciscan movement. So let's break it down so we can be very clear to the audience. As we do it, we want to put this beautiful image up. Let's do that. So what do we know? Well, the chapel was built. It was built by early Christians, and later on it was entrusted to monks. So it had fallen into horrible condition. It was a mess. And then in the early 1200s, St. Francis of Assisi, the tremendous St. Francis of Assisi, would find it in, I'm not sure if the story tells us that it was in complete ruins. Well, not in complete ruins in the sense of just completely annihilated and destroyed. But when I say in complete ruins, I mean in really bad condition. So he would encounter it as the story tells us, in really, really poor condition. And his goal was to repair it, to build it up from the ground up.
so to speak. So it of course would for the great Saint Francis become very, very important for him. It was the birthplace of the OFM, and whenever we say OFM, we mean the Order of the Friars Minor is what we mean. So yeah, that's important. And why is it also important? Well, it's really important because Saint Francis there would he would obtain the portiuncula indulgence from Pope Honorius. Now, if memory serves me correctly, it's Pope Honorius II. Let me Google that very briefly. Pope Honorius, St. Francis. I think it was Pope Honorius II. Let me just double check. It's not Honorius I, I can tell you that. There's no way. Oh, and I was wrong. It's Pope Honorius III. I thought it was the second. Okay. Well, Chef Google cooked up a correction for William. It is Pope Honorius III, not the second. That's the famous indulgence. What does that indulgence mean? Now, I know the brother James didn't ask that, but we'll answer that. That indulgence is important because anyone who visited the chapel with proper dispositions were able to receive a plenary indulgence. Anyone who visited with proper dispositions would receive a plenary indulgence. And we've done whole shows on indulgences, so we're not going to talk about how you get a plenary indulgence. Now, we'll do another show on indulgences later on in the future. But yeah, so there's great history behind the tiny chapel. But eventually that tiny chapel would need to, need to accommodate more people, because the more and more the message of St. Francis got out there to the world, the more and more people realized what an incredible saint he was and what an incredible chapel it was. The more and more it couldn't house the amount of people that wanted to visit it. It couldn't. It was just impossible. So eventually, as he mentions there, the Basilica of Santa Maria degli Angeli was eventually built around it. And that would occur, I want to say in the 17th century. That would definitely occur after the Council of Trent. So it was after the Council of Trent, probably around sometime in the 17th century when that would occur. And of course it was preserved. It is preserved. So today you can go and you can visit it, and that would be what a great visit, right? That would be an incredible visit. You can visit it, and that tiny little chapel is still preserved in there. Still preserved in there. That is correct. Now it is he's right, it is any Franciscan location and any parish in general. That's correct. You got that right. Yeah, yeah, he's right about that. Great point, though. That was a great question. An amazing one, as we talk today about Mary as queen. And you don't think we're going to do a show, do you? You don't think we're going to do a show of Mary as queen of angels without reading what the early church says, do you? For those that know William, you know we're not going to be doing a show. You know that we're not going to be doing a show without talking about the early church, right? And the early fathers continually exalt Mother Mary's queenship. Saint Ephrem speaks of her as Lady. Saint Germanus calls her Queen. The tremendous, the incredible, the Titan himself, Saint John of Damascus, Saint John Damascene, teaches that after becoming Mother of the Creator, she truly became Queen of every creature. So what does the church do? It simply develops what Scripture had already laid out. And one particular example that we want to show you before we are done is the tremendous example of the intercession at the wedding of Cana. The example of the intercession before we're done at the wedding of Cana. Because at Cana, Mother Mary really does intercede. She notices the need. She'll bring it before the King, Christ the King. And our Lord will perform his first public miracle. What does that beautifully show? Well, that beautifully shows you that Mother Mary
really does reflect her biblical office as the Queen Mother. And remember that because today Mary is bodily assumed, Holy Mary is assumed body and soul into heaven, her queenship is not symbolic alone. She really does live and reign with her son. Think about that. Her queenship isn't just symbolic. She really is there physically present in heaven. She lives and reigns with her risen son. And we celebrate that when we celebrate the coronation. And we can see that she is crowned in heaven in the book of Revelation. Because Revelation, St. John the Revelator's crowned woman is indeed our Immaculate Mother Mary. Is indeed our Immaculate Mother Mary. Faithful, we hope that this was incredibly edifying for you. We hope that you loved it. And we hope that you're thrilled and pumped that we're in the month of August, the month of talking all things Mariology related. And we've got a lot more. We've got a lot more shows coming your way. A lot more Mary and Ray related theology coming your way. The month of August is barely beginning. And we want to hear from you all. Did you enjoy this? Do you enjoy shows like this? Do you want us to do more? And do you want us to invite more people as well? We're coming to the end. So let's say the Salve Regina very quickly as we're about to hit the end. Here it is. Hail, Holy Queen. Oh, they'll say it in Latin. Salve Regina, Mater Misericordia, Vita Dulcedo, et Spes Nostra Salve. A te clamamus et sulcis filia heve. Ad te suspiramus ementes et flentes, in ac lacrimarum vale, ai ergo advocata nostra, elos tuos misericordias oculos ad nos converte, et Iesum benedictum fructum ventris tu, nobis post hoc exilium ostende, o clemens, o pia, o dulcis Virgo Maria.

0: prophecies shall be made void, or tongues shall cease, or knowledge shall be destroyed. When I was a child, I spoke as a child. I understood as a child. I thought as a child. But when I became a man, put away the things of a child. We see now through a glass in dark matter, but then face to face. Now I know in part, but then I shall know even as I am known.
1: My crucified Jesus, I devoutly adore thy wounds, and the blood which thou hast shed from them. Enkindle in my heart the fire of thy love, and give me the grace to persevere in loving thee for all eternity. Today we'll be talking about confession, and it's important that we consecrate ourselves every single day so that we don't fall into sin. And this is a prayer from Saint Benedict. Gracious and holy Father, grant us the intellect to understand you, reason to discern you, diligence to seek you, wisdom to find you, a spirit to know you, a heart to meditate upon you. May our ears hear you, may our eyes behold you, and may our tongues proclaim you. Give us the grace that our way of life may be pleasing to you, that we may have the patience to wait for you, and the perseverance to look for you. Grant us a perfect end, your holy presence, a blessed resurrection, and life everlasting. We ask this through Jesus Christ, our Lord. Amen. O my Jesus, forgive us our sins, save us from the fires of hell. Lead all souls to heaven, especially those who are most need of thy mercy. Wow. Glory be to the Father, and the Son, and the Holy Spirit, as was beginning for now and forever shall be,
2: a world without end. Amen.
1: Thank you for joining us through His Wounds family. Thank you for joining us, Full Sheen Ahead family, and everyone at Virgin Most Powerful Radio. This is July 13th in the year of our Lord, 2026. Every single thing is dedicated to our Lord, which is why we start the show in prayer. How important it is to begin all things with prayer.
2: Prayer.
1: Yes. You know, they say pray, hope, and don't worry. So when you have a big task coming up, or you're not really, you feel unprepared, you have those anxious feelings, of course the devil is always going to be whispering in you self-doubt. But we pray, knowing that God gives us the power. Holy Spirit, work through us that we don't teach any error, right? And we hopefully teach you something a little bit about confession today. You know, why would you say confession, not only its importance, its significance, but the power? You want to give like a little, just a little teaser of what confession is, you think?
2: Oh, Anthony.
1: Did I prep you for that?
2: Anthony, no. I mean, and let me just break it down into maybe our just from personal experience, letting go of all that is holding you back from loving God more.
1: Amen.
2: It's a spiritual, you bind yourself to the Holy Spirit, you give yourself completely. That's when you say to yourself, Lord, thank you for taking that weight off my heart, because I have no idea why I was carrying that. And now my life is completely yours. Come to me, Lord Jesus. I am yours.
1: Amen. The inspiration for the show came about from two people, one which will be joining us in the next segment, my brother, and a former...
2: Don't ever say former.
1: Okay.
2: Well, once a Marine, always a Marine.
1: Well, not a former Marine. I was going to say that. I was going to talk about my other friend here.
2: Okay.
1: he's a former fallen away Catholic. So he's been to confession recently, but we're trying to get to confession regularly, but he works weird hours, so it's hard for him to get to confession. And just the overall availability of confession, which is lacking, at least here in Southern California. Most parishes I know offer confession once a week for 45 minutes or for an hour or before Mass for 45 minutes. And a lot of times it's easy to get that schedule maintenance in. But for emergency situations, we'll be talking about it in the next segment. And then hopefully give you some good apologetics as how to defend confession. Because do you know how to defend confession before this in the scriptures, using scriptures, or how to explain to a Protestant, you know, this is why we confess our sins to a priest. This is why we don't go straight to God.
2: I just, my question will always be, well, even before I was like into our faith, like full blown, right? The one thing you do know is all authority comes from God, and he gives that authority to his apostles. And that authority are the ones who represent our priest persona in Christi. Amen. So in order for me to debate that, Anthony, I wouldn't be the best debater at it, because when Jesus spoke to me, even to this day, when Jesus speaks, I just obey his word.
1: Amen.
2: There's nothing to debate. Mm-hmm. He says, do this. He didn't say, go do whatever you feel like doing. He said, do this. And then he gives that authority to his apostles and says, this is what I want you to do. But even before his apostles, Anthony, we go back before the Exodus, right?
1: Right.
2: Leviticus.
1: Amen. So, and well, that's after Exodus, but.
2: After the Exodus. But we go to Moses too, yeah. Because you think about it, the chair of Moses, what did he do on that chair?
1: Amen. We showed in last week's episode, right? Was it this or Throne Chasers? But how St. Irenaeus showed how there was always a representative of God's people on earth. Oh yeah, it was this. We couldn't separate outside of Peter's succession. Okay, because even before Peter, there was Moses, there was Abraham, and God always used someone as the head. But that's beside the point. The importance of confession is so that we can participate in the Eucharist. I know baptism first opens us up to that sacrament of...
2: it's one of our first sacraments.
1: Right, but confession is the renewing of that baptismal state and going back and saying, okay, well, I did mess up. Let me be renewed.
2: You know, and you stop for a second and you go back to John the Baptist and Jesus. What's the first sacrament that Jesus displays is baptism by water, forgiveness of sins. But we're not saying Christ was guilty of any sin, but the descendants of the Holy Spirit upon you, that is very clear, because even God says, this is my beloved son and I am pleased, right? I mean,
1: yes.
2: There's the example of baptism, right. For instance, it's the first confession without a word.
1: Amen. And this is now high time to learn about our faith so that we can explain our faith. A new poll has come out saying that Gen Z is on fire for Jesus and they're out ranking baby boomers in church attendance.
2: Okay.
1: So they'll go to about two more services. Well, this is a Christian poll, but they'll go to two more services more than a baby boomer per month. Okay. So are they coming in and receiving confession? Do they understand the importance of confession? You know how much your church emphasizes the importance of this sacrament. You know how much emphasis we see by the availability of confession or the lines of confession. To me, it's like a chicken and egg situation. It's like, well, if there were more people, there would be more confessions. But if there were more confessions, there'd be less people. So it's like, well, but I don't know. But well, we'll get into it.
2: You know what, Anthony?
1: But what do you, Gen Z, more on fire.
2: And this is just my personal experience. Maybe that's what I've become every time hey, what's that line over there? It's confession. Maybe that's why I just don't even think about it anymore. I go to confession as much as I possibly can. I don't think about just doing it once a year. Every time I see a line, I just get in line and go to confession. I don't even think about that. Amen. So I guess also too, are we looking to go confess ourselves? Are we looking to go get that advice from the yes. priest and persona in Christi? You know,
1: but again, this young generation coming into the church, they don't even know these terms, persona Christi. They don't even know what reconciliation is. The fact that it is confession. And then not only that, but penance is tied to it as well. And having to explain all of that is going to be tough, which is why we put on a bunch of conferences for your education. The next upcoming conference produced or brought to you by Virgin Most Powerful Radio is the Spiritual Warfare Conference in the Early Church, focusing on how the early church dealt with spiritual warfare. If you're interested in going back to the beginning, what Terry Barber says all the time, we got to be first century Christians again. We got to go back to our basics. Father Chad Ripperger, in the last spiritual warfare conference.
2: Amazing, amazing. Yeah.
1: Did how to battle ordinary temptation. Well, how did the first Christians battle the devil? And you're going to find the sacraments. You're going to find the relics. You're going to find binding prayers.
2: You're going to have to find saints, huh?
1: And what did they do? How to figure it all out? Well, you'll be able to learn about that coming up August 1st. In-person and live stream attendance. This is an online event as much as it is an in-person event. If you cannot make it, host a watch party. You can charge people like $2 for attendance, make a little ministry money. Use that to host another watch party later on with food next time. But anyway, use this to help grow the church, because we know the reason we're in this mess is because of lack of formation. And that's what Through His Wounds is all about.
2: And can I say an interesting word? That
1: reforming.
2: We, not just reforming, but lack of education in our faith.
1: 100%.
2: Okay. I mean, I was once there, Anthony. You know, I was once there. You know, Catholic apologetics, I like getting into it. I'm not the best, but I love our history. I love the most important part of our faith, which is the actual events, all historic events, and our theology. Our theology cannot be broken. It is put into scripture and in facts, you know. It's a beautiful time to be a Catholic, too. I mean, with all the challenges, it's still a beautiful time.
1: Amen.
2: 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Appreciate everybody out there.
1: Well, thank you for your support, and we will see you on the other side of the break as we talk more about the availability of confession and how to get more people to confession. We'll talk about that on the other side of the break on Through His Wounds on Virgin Most Powerful Radio. Happy Monday, Full Sheen Ahead, fam.

0: Welcome back to Through His Wounds, where we show you how to defeat all the doom and gloom, especially in your own hearts. Thank you for joining us on this Monday on Virgin Most Powerful Radio. The question is, why is it so hard to get to confession? Not necessarily because we don't have the will to go to confession, right? We all have that desire, but sometimes the parish just isn't available. I want to say hello to my younger brother on the other side right there, Aaron Acosta. Just so you're introduced to the people, you are in Texas. We're in California. What's it like being a Catholic? What's the state of the Catholic Church in Texas?
1: Texas? Okay. I mean, that's not a loaded question. So my experience, I've been out here in Texas since 2022. And I had no idea what Texas had in store in terms of belief system, faith. I mean, luckily the Catholic Church is everywhere here in the United States. Some more stronger than others. But my experience is that I live on the Bible Belt. Texas is part of the Bible Belt, especially East Texas. The
0: Bible thumping Christians.
1: The overwhelming number of Protestants definitely outweighs the number of Catholics. I mean, hold on.
0: So you probably don't even
1: definitely outweighs.
2: And it's interesting. It's a lot different in Corpus Christi.
1: Yes. There's a lot of people who have strong faith in a lot of things. So there's a lot of people into witchcraft, a lot of people into Protestantism, a lot of people in Catholicism. I mean, the first church I was going to had a Freemasons lodge across the street from the Catholic Church, literally right across. It wasn't like it was adjacent at all.
0: Yeah.
1: So there's people who believe in a lot of different things where I'm from.
0: Amen.
1: But we're and here. So with that being said, relating back to confession, there's not a lot of, let's just say, on fire people for the church to really build up its resources. Mm-hmm. So I would say a lot of it feels like the church could do a lot better. Like you were saying earlier, church only has confession for like 45 minutes to an hour.
0: Yeah.
1: There's still also just not a lot of people who are getting as involved as much, because it looks like Protestantism is more of the heavy denomination.
0: And we all know their approach to sin, right? It's a lack of where they have a free grace, right? Repentance and confession isn't even part of the economy that earns us salvation. But we were talking off air, and you were making a lot of good points about how, you know, the priests don't really seem to be taking it serious, because even though it is for 45 minutes, you know, they show up late, or, you know, there's people who take too long, and the priest doesn't say, like, hey, you know what, you got to wrap it up, because there's a lot more people in line who need their
2: confession. That has a lot to do with it. When we also have we can make an appointment to see our priest if we have a long discussion. We don't do that either. I know as Catholics, sometimes we fail to follow the rules. We want things to be very easy instead of saying, you know what, there's rules. And you know, these rules don't come from that we just made up overnight. They have a long lasting biblical events in our Catholic history that we should follow, you know, and one of those is making an appointment with your priest, you know, if you have that long confession.
0: Aaron?
1: I think the hardest part, I would say, is getting the priests to get involved, even if, for me personally, I would say, I have done the effort to email the church to try to get a hold of priests to set up confession times, because, you know, working and having a schedule where I'm volunteering for multiple things, it's really hard to get to that, like you said, what feels like 10-minute confession time slot. And so just this past 3 weeks, it took me a month to get confession set up with the priest out here. I had to email the church. I had to go to church on Sunday and see if I can talk to the priest there. And they say, oh, well, just go here, go there. And I kind of have a hard time understanding or sympathizing with the idea that confession has to be some Olympic, you know, sporting event for me to, you know, get my sacrament. And
3: I wish it was as easy as just like walking in and seeing if a priest is available. But I know what you mean. For me, I always tell people, when you message a priest, don't expect the immediate response. Give them at least 48 hours to respond. And they do respond. Like every single priest that I know, they will get back to me eventually. Now, you know, you're talking like you're just one person trying to get to confession. But
2: yeah, I'm the only
3: you
2: one.
3: You are just please, one person. You know, there's a bunch of people that the priest is fighting for, obviously. But again, it's just that lack of emphasis. If there was, if you did go to the priest after mass and be like, hey, can I go to confession? You know, and his response is, well, you know, or it's like, okay, well, how can we figure this out?
1: Right. And they're not these churches only having one or two priests. Most of these churches have either, you know, rotating priests coming in, or there's even some like deacons who can help out with like other things to allot for the priest to take care of the sacraments, you would think. But it just really feels like when I was going through that process, and this is really recent, that the priests were passing me off to the next, Like at first I started talking off to first priest. He sent me off to the second one. It wasn't until I got to the third priest that they transferred me over to. They were like, oh, okay, yeah, he has time. Mm-hmm. And I can't. It's not like we had any festivals going on. It's not like there was, it wasn't like during Lent. And so I think they're kind of, full, a lot of priests feel like more people, or 50%, I would say, of Catholics are increasing their confession times during Lent. So I guess I feel if it's not Lent time, that they don't need to lock in per se. But
2: You think about that one, right?
1: Yeah, I mean, I'm terrified of dying tomorrow, you know, and not having confession today.
3: Yeah. And we're talking about like not necessarily scheduled maintenance, because there are available times that people do make confession. And, you know, I go every 2 weeks, either on Thursday at St. John the Baptist or Wednesday at St. Therese. And if I can make it, but again, it is hard to schedule it. And even then, in case of an emergency, right? Somewhere extraordinary means where I need confession.
2: Yeah.
3: What is not necessarily available to us. I took a friend to Mass, and he wanted to get confession so bad. He was like, well, can I just go right now? And I was like, okay. I took him to the back of the sanctuary, said the priest, like, this is a fallen away Catholic, hasn't been to confession in 12 years. He needs to go to confession. And the priest was like, well, you know, this is not the time and place to do this, right? He ended up hearing the confession, but it's like he gave him a really hard time. And I was like, well, this could turn him off from the Catholic faith.
1: Oh, yeah.
3: But luckily for him, he's someone who needs someone in your face, and he got more inspired by that.
1: Like, for me, my confession times at my Mass, I just looked it up right now just to double check, but it's only from 11 a.m. to 11:45 a.m. Friday morning. That's it.
3: Yeah, so they probably have a noon Mass that they're got to prep.
1: If you work on Fridays, you better quit your job just so you can be Catholic.
3: It's not easy, but again, we're going to be showing why it's necessary to confess your sins. In that battle, do you ever have arguments? I know you're on the Bible Belt. How would you, you know, confession? Stick around for the next episode if you don't have an argument, but what would you say a wrong?
1: Sorry, could you repeat the question real quick?
3: What is the emphasis of confession? How would you talk about it to a Protestant, like to emphasize it?
1: Oh, yeah. Oh, I love that. Yeah, especially being out here in the Bible Belt, where there's a lot more Protestants. It's always fun to talk about things like confession and Mary. You know, they love talking about those things.
3: Yeah, Jesus is coming again.
1: So for confession, I always, I know they always feel a little bit, they go 50-50. You tell them like, hey, you know, it is important to confess your sins out loud and talk about it. You know, as important and as special the relationship you have individually with God, and you want to talk to only him about it. I mean, there is a lot of power in saying out loud your sins.
2: Yes.
1: It's It's shooting down your pride.
2: Amen.
1: It's gaining that humility.
3: There's two steps of forgiveness, and just so you know, just real quick, just to supplement you. One, to forgive someone in your own heart. And the second step is to go out and ask them for forgiveness.
1: But yes, confession, they see it as, I don't know. It's like I'm around a lot of Protestants who are closer to like my age. So I have a lot of, you know, new hip, you know, concert loving Protestants. And so they see confession as definitely more of like, that's ancient kind of stuff.
2: That's interesting how they hold things as like a symbolic, and it's not a, something that was asked, you know, it's not something that was literally, you know, Jesus says, do this. He didn't say, start doing whatever you want. So it's basics, you know, reconciliation is a sacrament. To reconcile with Christ takes you to that next level of a relationship with your Father in heaven.
3: And,
2: you know,
3: and it even says in a poll from March 2026, okay, just recently, 70% of Catholics want to go to confession. That's what it says. Yeah. Now, we're in this predicament of we get a bunch of people to go to confession, and then it becomes like a trend, but then is it going to stay trending? Are the confessionals still going to be out there? Are we going to go back to a time where priests are sitting in the confessional waiting for someone to show up? Because what's worse, okay, the priest not being available and everyone wanting confession, yeah, that's pretty bad. Or, you know, it would be terrible if the priest, if no one showed up to confession, right? So we're in this little red zone where we can't really get all, but what we need is, again, just a restoration of the priesthood, establishing that they are the ones with the sacramental power. And then the devotion to the sacraments, which is what is lacking among young people, because devotion in general is lacking amongst young people.
1: I mean, I 100% agree. I mean, it's a blessing and a curse, what feels like, that we do have these people yearning for confessions to be more regular, you know, as, like you said, opposed to the contrary, you know, no one wanting to go. That would be a huge red flag. But I think a lot of the problems, too, also stem from the church is the clergy's numbers have been kind of dwindling. I mean, it's been kind of fluctuating the last couple years since kind of Pope Francis, but before that we had a huge drop in you know, newly ordained priests. Amen. And so, you know,
3: just one last
1: being like
3: closing thought. One last closing thought, you got 10 seconds.
1: I would just say being in a different state of the country from you, I would just say that the same struggles I saw in California seem actually more severe than they did here in Texas when it comes to

0: Welcome back to Through His Wounds, where we show you how to defeat all those wicked goons. Joined here with my brother, I just wanted to let you give one final thought, one piece of encouragement to all those Catholics in Texas and in the United States.
1: Yeah, thank you again for having me. I just want to say that too, brother. Thank you.
0: Hey, have fun.
2: Right.
1: Do love the show. Yeah, I would just say that the priests, it's not like they're doing nothing. It's not like they're scrolling through TikTok. It's not like they're just doing YouTube or Instagram, Facebook, whatever's out there. So hound them, you know. Obviously, don't pester them, but definitely poke them a bit. You know, poke them a bit. Be like, hey, I want more confession times. Is there any way we can set up confession times? That's a big reason why I join the Knights of Columbus, and I'm trying to get into more organizations so that I could have a little bit more influence to get them to get into confession more, get into groups where we're tackling the youth, especially since we have a lot of young Catholics craving it. Mm-hmm. Don't be hesitant to talk to your priest like he's your neighbor and let him know, like, hey, you know, I would love to receive the sacrament of confession a lot more since I'm a pagan, you know? So, I know a lot of other Catholics feel the same way. So I would just suggest, you know, or just say, you know, keep trying at it. I think God judges the heart a little bit differently when you're acknowledging your sins versus someone who feels like, well, I know just Jesus loves me and everything's good and dandy. All I have to do is believe in Jesus. But
0: there's
1: a lot more we need to do.
2: You know what? And then when you stop and you see the analogy of the Bible and all the works that the apostles did and all the saints and all those who have been accountability. Noah, for instance, took the work. He tended to the animals, tended to the beginnings of the chair, you know, and, you know, we see all that in it. Sometimes even us as the lay, we sometimes need to work, and sometimes we

0: And so, yeah, like I said, I used to feel really offended by it, but now I just understand that it's always going to be a two-way street. And sometimes, like with relationships, you got to work 99%
1: There
0: of
1: you
0: the
1: go.
0: time
1: Yes.
0: for their 1%. And so,
1: Yeah.
0: yeah, I guess being a Catholic man too, you gotta just go. You can't let it affect you whatsoever, because that's when doubt comes in. That's when, the weasels, the snakes come in, the
1: Exactly.
0: demons,
1: Yeah.
0: and they
1: One
0: start
1: chink
0: to
1: in the
0: attack because
1: armor.
0: they're like, there's no point. Like they don't care,
1: Yeah. 100%. And I think the longer you wait to go to confession, the harder it's gonna get. It's easier when it's routine to, confess over and over again and to open yourself up. And then not only that, but you get better examinations the more you practice
0: Examination of conscience.
1: examinations. So there's always something deeper with the Catholic faith. It's not just, you confess your sins, you go home, sin again, confess your sins. No, we're examining ourselves, fleshing it out so that we can be made pure, right? Because ultimately we're trying to receive communion here. We're Amen. ultimately
0: Amen.
1: trying to be in union with God in the flesh. And be worthy of that
0: Yeah.
1: holy sacrament, Anthony. Confession is a necessary part of
0: Yeah.
1: that.
0: To
1: Yeah.
0: be worthy of that I want
1: holy
0: everlasting
1: sacrament.
0: life.
1: Amen.
0: Yeah. I
1: Amen.
0: want that. I
1: And
0: think
1: you
0: we all
1: gotta
0: want
1: do
0: that.
1: the
0: Yeah.
1: works. The works of God. What works must we work in order to be pleasing to God? That's what they said to Jesus. And he
0: And
1: said,
0: you
1: I
0: know
1: am the
0: what's
1: bread of
0: interesting,
1: life.
0: Anthony? And you know what's interesting is that Saint Benedict has something that sometimes maybe we look always forward to the priest, but Saint Benedict has something very special in his writings: to confess one's past sins to God daily in prayer with tears and signs, and to amend them for the future.
1: Amen.
0: You know, that's Saint Benedict.
1: Aaron, before we let you go, is there anything, shout out to a priest that you know or something? YouTuber.
0: Hey, what
1: Yeah.
0: about shout out to the church, huh?
1: Shout
0: I
1: out to the
0: mean, if
1: church.
0: anyone's in Tyler, Texas, come to the Cathedral of the Immaculate Conception. They
1: Oh, wow.
0: have another church called the Chapel of Saints Peter and Paul. All the
1: Reference.
0: priests kind of work together. They kind of go back and forth from those churches. And if there's any priests out there that are listening from Tyler, Texas, please open up the Mass to more confessions. Open up the church, I mean, to more confessions. Would love to go.
1: Amen.
0: And if you're a Protestant in Tyler, try and meet me at those churches. Try to convince me maybe that confession isn't good for you, or
1: Amen.
0: Catholic Church is wrong. I'd love to talk to
1: All
0: you.
1: right. Well, thank you, bro. I'll talk to you later.
0: Thank
1: I
0: you,
1: love you,
0: guys.
1: man.
0: Yeah.
1: Take care
0: All
1: of
0: right.
1: yourself, Aaron. Nice
0: God be
1: meeting you,
0: with you.
1: brother.
0: Thank
1: Take
0: you,
1: care.
0: Rich.
1: I'm gonna let you go, and I'll put
0: I'll put
1: this on
0: this on
1: stage.
0: stage.
1: Remove. Okay. Well,
0: That
1: again,
0: was
1: this conversation came about through going to masstimes.org and seeing, typing in my zip code and seeing all the pins pop up for mass. And then I changed the setting from mass to confession, and then all those pins like disappeared. It's like, well, where did they go? Like, if there's mass, there's got to be confession, right? So God loves us so much. He's willing to become sin so that he can die to sin so that we can be freed of sin. Did you know that Jesus was in the garden with Adam and Eve? The Lord, when after they sinned, and in order to clean them so that they would not feel the shame of their sin, what did God do? The Lord God made garments of skin for a man and his wife and clothed them. Now my question is, how do you get just the skin of an animal?
0: And
1: What
0: which
1: do you got to do
0: skin do you
1: first?
0: think it came from?
1: Oh, it's got to be a lamb.
0: It's got to be the lamb.
1: But how do you get just the skin? If you wanted to take the skin of something, you would
0: The
1: have to drain its blood first.
0: sacrament.
1: If you wanted just the skin, you had to drain
0: Drain it.
1: its blood,
0: Amen.
1: which is why we go on to say, without the shedding of blood, there is no forgiveness of sins. But what does it mean that Jesus shed his blood? Here it is in Galatians, where we're talking about the fulfillment of the law. And we're trying to convince the Judaizers, those who demand new Christians be circumcised. We're trying to convince them that the law is fulfilled now. So this is what it says. For all who rely on works of the law are under a curse, for it is written, cursed is everyone who does not observe and obey all things written in the book of the law, right? Because of their transgressions, because of their hardened hearts, God established the covenant of Moses and set up these laws. Now it is evident that no one is justified before God by the law. The one who is righteous will live by faith, but the law does not rest on faith. On the contrary, whoever does the works of the law will live by them. Christ redeemed us. Here we go. This is the big chunk, okay?
0: Yes.
1: Christ redeemed us from the curse of the law by becoming a curse for us.
0: The sacrifice, Anthony.
1: Jesus Christ is a curse? What? No? What?
0: No. No, it's no. Not. Don't make sense.
1: They'll twist it like that.
0: Well, yeah.
1: For it is written, cursed is everyone who hangs on a tree. Obviously, we've been getting into some biblical theology, and you got to go to the cross references in order to understand what it means by a curse hanging on a tree.
0: And you know, St. Ignatius of Loyola talks about hanging out in Gethsemane, putting yourself in the place and hanging next to Christ on that cross, being with Christ at Calvary. So we're really talking about that sacrifice, the ultimate sacrifice for our sins.
1: Amen. You know? And imagining when he says, I absolve you of all your sins in the name of the Father. Okay, what does it mean to do in the name? Okay, but Jesus is that curse, and he takes upon that curse. So it says in Deuteronomy what St. Paul is quoting in Galatians, for his corpse must not remain all night upon a tree. Tell me if this reminds you of Jesus. You shall bury him the same day, for anyone hung on a tree is under God's curse. You must not defile the land that the Lord is given for your possessions. Yes, yes. But Peter even goes further, as it says, we must obey God rather than any human authority of our God. The God of our ancestors raised up Jesus, who you had killed by hanging him on a tree. So the sin goes to the tree. But what happens after that? What does Christ stay on that tree? No, he's resurrected. He's conquered.
0: Yes.
1: He wins over the curse.
0: Curse.
1: So now, in order that we be able to conquer over that curse, what do? We live out the gospel message. And this is it right here. From St. Paul says to Cornelius, or St. Peter says to Cornelius, I truly understand that God shows no partiality, but in every nation, anyone who fears him and does what is right and acceptable to him, you know the message he sent to the people of Israel, preaching peace by Jesus Christ. He, Lord, over all, even death. The message spread out through Judea in Galilee after baptism that John announced, how God anointed Jesus of the Nazarene with the Holy Spirit, with the power, and how he went out doing and healing all those who were oppressed by the devil. Healing all those who were oppressed of the devil. Now Jesus commands us to preach to the people and to testify that he is ordained by God and judge over the living and the dead.
0: That's scripture.
1: Jesus Christ's blood reigns over all the sins, all the transgressions, and we are healed through him.

0: Welcome back to Through His Wounds, where the show is over far too soon. Only have 15 minutes left to convince you to get to confession.
1: So Scripture, Anthony, should I just hit Scripture really quick? So we're going to go into Scripture because we got St. Benedict who outlines a lot of stuff in Scripture. Luke 13, verse 3, repent, for you will likewise perish. Mark 1:15, repent and believe in the gospel. Right? But
0: confess
1: amen. Openly. And that we're going to.
0: And my question is, was there confession in the Old Testament? How do we show that in the Old Testament they were confessing their sins? Well, here's what I would do. I would go to Leviticus. I would Google how many different types of offerings are in Leviticus. Find an article, pull it up, show it to the Protestant, be like, look at all these different offerings. You have burnt offerings, grain offerings, peace offerings, purification offerings, guilt offerings. Okay? And even within those offerings, there's other different types of offerings, like wave offerings, votive offerings, and all these. Here's the thing. The priest had to give a certain type of offering based on a certain type of thing you'd done. So how did the priest know what type of offering to offer? Did the Holy Spirit just give him the idea?
1: No,
0: you actually had to confess to the Levitical priest what your sin was so they would know what type of offering to make.
1: And Saint Benedict points one thing out. I know we're doing this on Fridays, Anthony, St. Benedict, but St. Benedict says, hide nothing from your spiritual father. This reflects the biblical practice of bringing sin into the light.
0: Amen. St. Therese of Avila was a saint who saw her confessor, not just as a priest, not just as a spiritual father, but as Jesus Christ himself. And that's how we should be seeing the confessional, that we are going up to Jesus. And that's why when we do the St. Ignatius spiritual exercises, when we do the St. Francis de Sales introduction to devotion,
1: and
0: they want us to colloquially or familiarly talk to Jesus when we're praying and talk to him like he's our friend, like we know him, like he can relate to us. It's because in the confessional, that's where we need to be, as open and understand that he is as understanding as he says he is. Okay? This is what it says in Ezekiel. Know that all lives are mine. The life of the parent as well as the life of the child is mine. The only person who is not, who sins, the only person who sins, they shall die.
1: Boom.
0: And then I would love to relate it to the Chronicles of Narnia, guys. I know all you young kids have seen the movie out there. So when Edmund is found as a traitor to Aslan's army, the queen comes to sacrifice Edmund on the stone table. Aslan comes to take his place so that he will die instead of the traitor. But because Aslan's blood is innocent, or he has not traitor, and she goes through this ritual of traitor, the stone table cracks and Aslan is resurrected. Okay, that's kind of what happens here in Jesus carrying a cross and us uniting our sins to him.
1: So let me give you what Saint Benedict teaches on something, Anthony.
0: I should say giving up our sins
1: to reveal to the spiritual father the evil thoughts that come from one's heart. And then let me get into the scripture on that. James 15, verse 16. Therefore, confess your sins to one another. John 1:19. If we confess our sins, he is faithful and just. Psalms 32, verse 5. I acknowledge my sins to you. Hide nothing from your spiritual father. We said that a little bit earlier. So that's something that we confess. So that relationship, to humble yourself. Yeah. And this, the whole site is humility.
0: Yes.
1: Humility to the Father. Humility to Christ.
0: Acts 8, starting in verse 29. The Spirit said to Philip, go over there to this chariot and join it. So Philip ran up and heard it, reading the prophet Isaiah. He asked, do you understand what I'm reading? Now, where is he reading in the prophet Isaiah? I'll tell you. Isaiah 53, where we get the prophecy of Jesus dying without any transgression. Okay? Wow, and he says, do you understand what you're reading? How can I understand unless someone guides me? This person says. And he invited Philip to get in and step beside him. And we go all the way down to 38 where it says, he commanded the chariot to stop. And the eunuch went down in the water and Philip baptized him. Philip began to speak, saying the scripture. He proclaimed to him the good news. What is the good news? What is the gospel message, guys? Because that's what good news is. Good news means the gospel. So when Philip goes to this guy in the chariot and starts reading him the scriptures, he proclaims the good news. What is it? Repent and believe in the gospel. The good news about Jesus Christ is that he died for our transgressions.
1: And what
0: remember,
1: are we told at the end of Mass, Anthony?
0: I'm going to pull up Isaiah 53 right now.
1: And what are we told at the end of Mass?
0: Tell me.
1: Go and proclaim the good news, right?
0: Amen.
1: So
0: this guy was reading Isaiah 53 right here. Surely he has bore our infirmities and carried our diseases. Yet we accounted him stricken, struck down by God and afflicted. But he was wounded for our transgressions, crushed for our iniquities. Upon him the punishment that made us whole, and by his bruises we were healed.
1: Wow.
0: He's this guy sitting there reading Isaiah 53. Philip's walking by and the Holy Spirit tells him, hey, look at that. And Philip looks and he's like, oh, shoot, Isaiah 53. How should I evangelize him? Do you know what you're doing here? Well, he said that now everyone who goes out in his name, in Jesus' name, it will be healed. And what does the priest do? At the end of confession, I absolve your sins in the name of the Father.
1: Father, and the Son, and of the Holy Spirit.
0: Oh, it's so good.
1: So guess what Saint Benedict echoes, and he tells his monks, do not conceal the thoughts, reveal them in humility and confession. Proverbs 28:13, he who conceals transgression will not prosper. Hebrews 13, verse 17, obey your leaders and submit to them. This is at the Abbot Christ's authority in the monastery is about respect and having to be able to guide souls towards holiness, Anthony. And that's, we are trying to achieve holiness. Isn't that our whole purpose? Because I'd rather do it now. I'd rather at least I want to get, you know, God has a book up in heaven, and he's checking things off. I want to have a check mark saying, you know what? At least he was trying.
0: Hear the words of St. Peter when he says, when he was abused, he did not return abuse. When he suffered, he did not threaten. But he entrusted himself to the one who judges justly. He himself bore our sins in his body on the cross. So that having died to sin,
1: yes.
0: Okay, that's Deuteronomy. He's quoting Deuteronomy and Isaiah. Remember in Deuteronomy we quoted it. Let me record it for you again.
1: This you know what sounds funny when you're saying that? I mean, no, finish that one, and then I'll get into it, because I'm sorry about that one.
0: His corpse must not remain all night upon the tree. They shall bury him the same day, for anyone hung on the tree is under God's curse. Okay? Having died in my live righteous by his wounds, you have been healed, for you were going astray like sheep, but now you have returned to the shepherd, your guardian, your souls. That's Peter, again, reading into Isaiah and seeing that this is the Christ who is going to forgive our sins. Okay? But again, it's about confessing your sins with your mouth. There's two steps to forgiveness. One is forgiveness in your heart.
1: Yes.
0: And then you have to ask for forgiveness for the person you offended.
1: You know what? Really quick on this one. Confession is part of continual conversion, Anthony. Luke 13, verse 3. Unless you repent, you will be likewise perish. You will likewise perish. Mark 1:15, repent and believe in the gospel. The church authority forgives sin. You know, and this is just, you know, a daily examination of conscience. Where do we hear this before, Anthony? What other saint gives us on this first week tells us you will examine your conscience daily from the second that you wake up to the second that you go to sleep, to the second before you go to sleep, pray that your conscience is free of sin. That's Amen. Who is that? Who did we do?
0: St. Ignatius.
1: St. Ignatius of Loyola.
0: Amen.
1: The first week, examination of conscience.
0: Everything in the spiritual world is forever. I don't know where I got this from, but this is true. Everything in the spiritual world is forever. All our marks are indelible. The only thing to wash away those dark marks, the things that stain our souls, the only thing that erase them from eternity is the blood of Jesus Christ. Because we know, according to Hebrews 9:22, that without the shedding of blood, there is no forgiveness of sins. There is no remission of sins. Okay, but they're quoting here, Leviticus, for the life of the flesh is in the blood. So the blood, the life, the way they saw it was the blood leaving the flesh meant the soul left the body. So the life of the flesh is in the blood, and I have given it to you for making atonement for our lives on the altar.
1: Where is Christ? On the altar.
0: Because what do we go to confession for? To the prepare Holy Eucharist. Us for the altar.
1: But where is he at? On the altar, the Holy Eucharist, the tabernacle.
0: Amen. You because know, as we're absolved for we're sins, absolved. We participate in Christ's sacrifice, right? We are able to participate that by going to Mass, by going and participating at the altar. For as life, it is blood that makes atonement. Jesus' blood, which washes away every stain.
1: Wow.
0: Join us for the next Virgin Most Powerful Radio event here at the historic Sacred Heart Chapel. All those invited will learn how to defend yourselves in spiritual warfare according to the early church. If you want to get back to basics, if you want to stop listening to what these Roman Catholics think, you know, figure out what the church did in the early stages when Rome was being built up. We're Roman Catholics here, guys, and there's not, I'm just saying.
1: Yeah, and you know what, a quick shout out to Brother Alex, Brother Bernie, Fletcher, you know, my Brother Knights, and to the family that was at St. John Vianney, and, you know, late 90, the gentleman passed away, and she completed a mission of bringing her husband to Our Lady of Fatima. I think that's a very beautiful story. Maybe we'll get into it a little bit more later next time. But
0: amen.
1: God bless them, God protect them, and God love
0: them. Thank you for joining us on Through His Wounds, Virgin Most Powerful Radio. We'll see you on Friday's Full Sheen Ahead on the

0: Welcome to the Truth and Justice Show here on Virgin Most Powerful Radio. This is going to be a show on Carmelite spirituality. Again, Father Robert is filling in for Father Raymond. Father, thank you for taking the time to share the good news of Jesus Christ.
1: Amen, brother.
0: Yeah, I'm excited. And Father, this is Monday, February 9th, when this is going to be broadcast. And I think of the joy that we have as believers. I mean, I constantly run into people at these funerals we put on where some of the people just have no supernatural faith. And their life is like, they can't make sense of it all. They're lost when someone passes. But this is something that we as Christians have such an advantage because we know the purpose and meaning of life. That this life is only, I heard someone say summer school. That's what purgatory is. But I say a short stay. I don't care if you live to be 100 years old compared to eternity. So I just say thank you. And I think that Carmelite spirituality articulates that as good as it gets. So thank you for talking about that. Father, the gospel for today is Mark. We've been using Mark for the last week and a half. And it's Mark chapter 6, verse 53 to 56. If you could read the gospel and then give us a little commentary on that, I'd appreciate it.
1: Cool. Yeah.
0: And while Father does that, I want to mention to our folks, the Spiritual Warfare Conference is coming up on the 20th and 21st of March. Father Chad Ripperger, seats are filling up. So if you want to get to that conference, whether you watch it on video through streaming rights, go to vmpr.org under events or call us at 877-526-2151. Okay, Father, the Gospel of Mark, chapter 6, verse 53 to 56.
1: This will be taken from the Knox translation.
0: Oh, good. I'm familiar with that in the 50. I remember that. Mm-hmm.
1: When they had crossed, they came to the shore at Gennesaret and moored there. As soon as they had disembarked, he was recognized, and they ran off into all the country round and began bringing the sick after him, beds and all, wherever they heard he was. And whenever he entered villages or farmsteads or towns, they used to lay this down in the open streets and beg him to let them touch even the hem of his cloak. All those touched him recovered. The gospel of the Lord.
0: Praise to you, Lord Jesus Christ. Another healing, Father.
1: Amen. This is a Knox translation here.
0: I see that.
1: I had this since I was a novice when I first entered the Carmelite community and family. It even smells good. I mean, it's got a
0: love it.
1: Yeah.
0: That's leather. That's what I thought. Yeah, it looks leather.
1: Yeah. The leather's got a beautiful feel. It's got that gold trim. It smells good. The translation is a bit different, but there's times in which, especially like when reading like St. Paul's letters, man, the way it's worded just pops out in a way that just penetrates in a whole new light.
0: Good.
1: Yeah. Let's go to this gospel.
0: Yeah, let's get to it.
1: Our Lord, at the time of our Lord, of course, there was no hospitals as we know them today. Right. There was no profession of doctors as we or nurses, anything of that kind of the medical field as we know it now. So this was a huge deal when you saw that there was a prophet who had the gift of healing.
0: Yeah.
1: A man of God that had the gift of healing. This was huge. So they were bringing people all over. Now, in this account, they had the faith to recognize, even if I just touch the hem of his garment, that'll be enough. A lot of people were crowding around him. You know, there was a lot of commotion in these scenes. And people were just like clingy, you know, like touching him left and right and all of this. And this story relates to one of the other accounts in which the woman that had suffered from the hemorrhages for 18 years.
0: Yeah.
1: Despite going to all kinds of consulting so many different people, it just got worse and she spent all her money and everything. And she had the faith to recognize, if I just touch the hem of his garment, that's going to be enough for me and I will be healed. She had the faith. A lot of people were touching the Lord's garments, but when she touched his garments, something radically different happened and he felt it. Our blessed Lord says, who touched me? Yeah. And like the Chosen, the series The Chosen depicts, you know, the apostles are like, what do you mean who touched you? Everybody is touching you, you know what I mean? What are you talking about?
0: Yeah.
1: And he's like, no. They touched me different in a clingy sense. But she touched her encounter, that was faith. And I felt the power of the Spirit of my Father that is in me come out through me into her.
0: Yeah.
1: So what does it mean to touch the Lord in this sense of releasing, unleashing the fountain of his life-giving grace of the Spirit?
0: I see.
1: Saint Therese calls it taking him by the heart.
0: That's good.
1: How do we take him by the heart? You know, because there's a lot of people who will come to us priests and ask for prayers and you know, share, you know, their troubles and hardships and challenges with us. And it's a privilege to be on that holy ground with people and journeying with them. But you can tell if you really read, if you really are present to the soul of that person, you can tell who has the faith to be healed and who perhaps when they're praying, they're just playing over the cassette of their worries over and over and over again. And they're saying, you know, God help me, God help me, God help me, God help me. But they're just, in a sense, it's like they're just agitating the wounds. They're not really taking him by the heart. No. They're in this state of distress that's unconsolable because they're not touching the Lord.
0: Makes sense. That's
1: they're not taking him by the heart.
0: Sure.
1: So what does that look like?
0: Yeah, tell me.
1: To truly touch the Lord, to truly take him by the heart like Saint Therese. What is that kind of resurrection faith look like in real time? That's the question that we all need to search our souls to answer. I know what it looks like to me. I know what it feels like to me. But each of us need to find that because it's one thing. There's faith in the sense of I believe what Christ has revealed and what the church teaches me. But then there's supernatural faith, like what you're referring to when about the funeral context.
0: Yes.
1: Supernatural faith.
0: Amen.
1: Means that you don't simply know about him. You know him. Supernatural faith is that you genuinely, with all your being, believe that who he is and what he did, what his name stands for, Yeshua, HaMashiach, Yahweh who saves, is a living God in our midst, the same yesterday, today, and forever. What he says, he plans and intends to accomplish and bring into action. And it's our faith that taps into that outpouring of the Spirit for God to act and work. And when he says something, I can take him at his word, and I can even have the holy audacity to keep him to his word.
0: Amen.
1: That's part of taking him by the heart.
0: Yep. I love it.
1: And that's what all of the saints, so many of them show us and teach us. I just read something recently about St. Bernard speaking this kind of love language of supernatural faith in Christ's merits as whatever, everything that he did for us. He didn't need any of it. So that way his victory, his identity becomes our victory and our identity.
0: Preach it, Father.
1: In charismatic circles in the Hispanic community.
0: Yes, tell me.
1: That was part of my early upbringing formation in regards to early conversion stages. And they'd always say, ¿Quién vive? Cristo. ¿Y su nombre? Gloria. Y su pueblo, victoria.
0: Yeah,
1: victory.
0: Yes.
1: Is our identity.
0: Amen.
1: Because we're united to him.
0: Beautiful.
1: And if we could claim that and really let that sink in.
0: Yes.
1: Let every layer in our heart's history, every fiber in our heart, the layers of our heart, and there's a lot of layers to our hearts.
0: Amen.
1: If we allow no rock to be unturned in terms of whenever we experience anything that would attempt to diminish our faith, to weaken our confidence in God's love for us based on damaged relationships.
0: Yes.
1: This is where so much of it comes back to, based on wounded emotions from these damaged relationships.
0: Oh, yeah.
1: Whenever darkness impacted our life, we were wounded. And every aspect of darkness that has ever entered into our life, whether that happened when I was in the womb, whether I was 2 weeks old, 6 years old, 12 years old, 17 years old, don't matter. Every moment when darkness came into my heart, I need to bring that before Christ at Calvary. I need to let him personally redeem that part of my story. And then I can allow my whole being to be evangelized by his love and the Holy Spirit.
0: Father,
1: take him at his word.
0: You nailed it in this segment. Thank you for that catechesis on having stronger faith in Jesus Christ. Stay with us, family. I've got my Bishop Sheen quote that fits right into what Father's saying. We'll be right back after a very quick break. Stay with us. Welcome back to the Truth and Justice Show. It's Carmelite Spirituality with Father Robert. Father, before I get Bishop Sheen to come into the room, I told the principal that we would give a plug for the school, St. Therese Catholic School in Alhambra, as being a really good school for parents to send their kids to because it's this classic education. What could you say as a priest who works with the kids?
1: Oh, gosh. Well, I mean, most of what I like to say is probably going to be an echo of what I've shared last time from the heart about my love for this school.
0: Yeah.
1: Without a doubt, I've never felt so inspired by a school like this.
0: Mm-hmm.
1: It's a whole other culture than anything I've ever known growing up.
0: It's
1: the beauty of Catholic culture rooted in Christ. And really, for me, it reflects the ideal of what is true, good, and beautiful of what Catholic culture is meant to be in terms of a culture of life in Christ, you know, a mini civilization of the love of God and the call to love as Christ loves. And it's thoroughly Carmelite in its spirituality in terms of what is fostered. It's a beautiful thing. It's a beautiful place. It's a great environment.
0: Yeah, if people want to send their children or grandchildren to the school, just go to their website, St. Therese's Catholic School in Alhambra. You can find it that way. Father, I'm going to bring the smartest guy into the room right now, Archbishop Fulton Sheen. The train is coming in full Sheen ahead. And I love this because I've heard you preach on mercy. Yeah, it's because of Sister Faustina and Divine Mercy. Father, this is so amazing. It was 1978 when the local bishop in L.A. came to a conference at Don Bosco Tech, and that's when I found out about Sister Faustina. It was like, and this is our first, and there was like 1,000 people at this conference, and we just went, wow, this is an amazing, you know, a saint here. Well, she wasn't a saint yet, but we heard that message and it just resonated with us. You know, and then we start reading the diary and wow, it's just, and we saw how it took off in the church. And that's almost 50 years ago when we first found out about it. Look at it now. So here's what Bishop Sheen said about mercy and judgment. He said, if on the last day we would receive a merciful judgment, which we all want, we must begin here below to be merciful to others. Just as the clouds release only the moisture which they gather from the earth, so too can heaven release only the mercy we have sent heavenward. Father, give me your thoughts, because that's the Our Father. That's, I mean, if we don't forgive our neighbor, we're not going to get forgiven.
1: That's right. Yeah.
0: What an analogy about the water coming down from the clouds. This was Bishop Sheen's gift to use analogies that are just outstanding. And I have many of my priest friends who take Fulton Sheen's material and they're still preaching it today. I hear it all the time at St. Therese at the daily masses. Your pastor, for example, he quotes Sheen all the time.
1: I see that.
0: So anyhow, that's Bishop Sheen. Father, let's move on now if we can, unless you have a comment about that. If not, let's move on to Carmelite spirituality. You gave an overview last week, and we didn't get all through it because we've had, other things that we covered. So let's pick up, if we can, on that or whatever you decide that you're prepared to talk about on Carmelite spirituality.
1: Yeah, absolutely. That's great. Thank you.
0: Thank you.
1: Well, let's just give a quick couple minute overview of what we covered last time.
0: Please review, yes.
1: So Carmelite spirituality in a nutshell is about allegiance to living a life of allegiance to Jesus Christ in a distinctly Marian spirituality that is both prophetic and mystical.
0: Yeah.
1: It's Marian spirituality in regards to her perfect love of God, her interior life of divine intimacy with the Holy Trinity, and trying to live that grace ourselves in the world, and echoing her communion with Christ.
0: Beautiful.
1: Archbishop, going back to Archbishop Sheen the Great, as far as American Catholicism is concerned, I mean, we could just plug that title in for him. He's the Great.
0: I agree.
1: That analogy of the clouds and the moisture of the earth and the heavens and mercy, that's just like our Lord Jesus taught. Archbishop Sheen had such a great education. Yeah. He was so intelligent. The greatest sign of his intelligence is that he could speak very difficult truths to kids in kindergarten.
0: Yep.
1: In a way that they could understand.
0: Yep.
1: And that's a great sign of his intelligence. So he spoke with analogy and imagery, just like our blessed Lord in speaking about the kingdom of heaven.
0: Yep.
1: So he echoed Christ, and we are also, as Christians, all of us are called to echo Christ, to live the life of Christ. And as Carmelites, our call in doing so is specifically in, with, and through our blessed mother. And the emphasis of this Marian spirituality is her interior life of divine intimacy.
0: Yeah.
1: That is the key. And we talked last time a lot about the prophetic dimension and how Elijah has a humongous part in that, because there is no Saint Carmel. There is no Saint Carmel. So we're named after a mountain, y'all.
0: Exactly.
1: We're not named after no saint like everybody else.
0: It's true. I never thought of that.
1: Oh yeah,
0: yeah, think about that.
1: Benedictine, yeah. Franciscan, Dominican,
0: Jesuit,
1: Orbertine, on and on and on.
0: Yeah.
1: Jesuit is different, actually. That's true. They're different because they're named after Jesus.
0: Exactly.
1: Even though they were founded by Ignatius.
0: Exactly. He didn't have it his name, did he?
1: Right. No. He didn't put his name.
0: No.
1: And even the Salesians are founded by Bosco, but Bosco pointed to Francis de Sales as being the first look to in terms of following Christ.
0: Yes.
1: What do you mean after a mountain? What's up with that? That's an anomaly.
0: That's cute.
1: And it's the mountain most associated with the prophet Elijah in Christian literature. It symbolizes contemplative life.
0: Mm.
1: It's the place where the greatest prophet in the Old Testament, our father Elijah, experienced the power of God.
0: Mm-hmm.
1: He was the model of monks all the way back to St. Anthony the Great.
0: Mm. Oh, he was great.
1: Century. And so we talked a bit about his charism of prophecy being shown and his zeal for God manifest in two ways. The absolute primacy of God, the Lord alone is the Lord God, the Lord alone is God and him alone, there is no other.
0: Mm-hmm.
1: The divine initiative of God in the work of salvation, the transcendence of God, acknowledging that.
0: Mm-hmm.
1: Also the worship due to him. We talked about divine worship and as that is in the new covenant through sacred liturgy. Defending the truth, not being wishy-washy about morality and absolute truth. That's also part of his prophetic charism. He would not be the person that the chancellery would have chosen for interreligious dialogue.
0: That's cute.
1: And not that he would be like obnoxiously with signs, you know, saying you're going to hell, you're going to hell, and protesting like that. That wouldn't have been his approach, but he nevertheless, he was just so full of fire. He wouldn't have been that guy because the reason I say that tongue in cheek, of course, if the people don't know, the people that don't know, it's because after the fire came down from heaven on the Holocaust on Mount Carmel, there was a lot of bloodshed after
0: the fact,
1: the false prophets. But one thing we didn't talk about in the prophetic charism, we I think we pointed to it a little bit because part of being contemplative, being the call to contemplative communion with God is this call to the prayer of the heart that is striving for stillness in the presence of God, that is striving for the face of God, living before the light of God's face in just total communion or immersion, which is what baptism means, immersion in abiding in the Holy Spirit of Christ Jesus. And the more we learn how to familiarize our soul to this connection of communion in this intimate way, the more we're purified and enabled to live, move, and have our being in him and with him and through him, the more we realize how much evil is at work in the world.
0: Yeah.
1: Because we become spiritually sensitive to what is not pure, true, good, and beautiful. We become spiritually sensitive to it in the sense of we're able to smell a rat much quicker than we would have before. And so there's a part of carnal spirituality, it's kind of built into it. It's not kind of, it is built into it, is this acknowledgement or engagement with spiritual warfare.
0: Yeah.
1: It's one of the biggest sections in our rule of Saint Albert given to us by the Patriarch of Saint Albert. I'm not sure if I mentioned this last time, but the original Carmelites, as we know that now, as we know the Carmelite family now, were crusaders who had converted. And then it began and decided to not go back west to where they had come from, most of which were from France, but decided to stay in the Holy Land and chose Mount Carmel because it was all very clearly associated as being a holy mountain. And there was already a presence of monasticism of the Byzantine tradition there. Mm. And it's very close, walking distance from Nazareth.
0: Wow.
1: In sight of Mount Tabor.
0: Wow.
1: Associated with the prophet Elijah, highest elevation, closest to the desert, nearest the ocean, beautiful place to pray. And so they stayed there and they dedicated their lives to this allegiance to Jesus in the footsteps of Elijah in honor of our Blessed Mother. And most of them were crusaders who had experienced a deeper conversion and now wanted to give their lives to the spiritual war for the salvation of souls.
0: Wow. Wow.
1: Beginning with our own. And so spiritual warfare is a part of it. Last time we talked about discernment of spirits.
0: Yes, we did.
1: As part of the desert tradition, Carmel-like spirituality comes out of the desert spirituality of St. Anthony the Great in Egypt.
0: Oh, he was fantastic.
1: Yeah. There's this tradition that the great St. Cyril of Alexandria went to Mount Carmel to spend time with the monks in the Byzantine monasteries there. We have a Carmelite spirituality has a tremendous connection to Eastern Christian spirituality. And that's been a part of our history from our inception, from our roots. And it's continued to carry on our identity as part of our identity and the lives of many saints. Carmel as a bridge between East and West.
0: I never knew that. And now I see St. John Paul II being formed, you know, in Carmelite spirituality. Now I see when he says the two lungs of the church, East and West. Wow. Stay with us, family. I'm learning a lot about Carmelite spirituality, and I know you are too. Well, who is it leading us to? Jesus Christ. Stay with us. We'll be right back after a very quick break. Welcome back to the Truth and Justice Show. It's Carmelite Spirituality. Folks, one of our listeners just told me, I just went out to the church, and he says, Terry, I just love that Carmelite Spirituality. It really helps me understand my faith, and I've always had a great love for the Carmelite saints, and it's just affirming me in that. And I said, well, great. I'm happy to hear that. And folks, why do we do this? For that very reason, and only because we want to help you get to heaven. And I think this whole thing on spirituality of the Carmelites, that's the goal. And that's the goal of what Jesus Christ died on the cross. So it just fits so well for us. Father, please continue. I'm going to get 5 credits from this hour. Let's go. Go ahead.
1: Yeah. One other thing about the spiritual warfare component, you know, a lot of times, you know, distressed parents will come to me and say, you know, my adult child, is away from the church, living a worldly life, wants nothing to do with God. What do I do? What do I do? Mm-hmm. You know, and a lot of times these parents think that they're obliged to just continually nag their child to comply and change their ways. And actually, I don't know about you, but for me, that never worked.
0: I tell them not to knock it off. And go ahead. I'm sorry. You get me a little excited. Go ahead, Father. I get that a lot.
1: Yeah,
0: if there's one call I get, it's parents saying, what do I do? My kids aren't practicing the faith.
1: Right.
0: Go ahead.
1: Yeah. So the thing about spiritual warfare is the focus is our own conversion of life. Mm-hmm. And part of that conversion of life, in the Greek New Testament, metanoia, mm-hmm. it's the refashioning of our humanity, the healing of our humanity, the total turnaround of our way of thinking and living, being. It's a real transformation of our souls in Christ through a process of purification and healing that makes us be more united to who he is and reflect his image and likeness. And nagging doesn't do that. Nagging doesn't bring that about. Nagging or guilt tripping people to conformity never converted anybody effectively that last. It might last for a little while just to shut somebody up or to, you know, to get benefits of some kind or whatever, but it's ultimately love that converts us.
0: Amen.
1: And part of growing in life in Christ, as the Carmelite mystic saints teach us, is that the deeper we grow in the life of Christ's love, the more we learn how much we need to be healed of. Part of the dark nights of the souls and the purgative way is we realize how wounded functional
0: we all are. Yes, of course.
1: Yeah, we're all in the same boat.
0: Yes.
1: And grace of God, there go I. Mm. And we realize that it's God's love that inspires the consent necessary to allow God to heal us and to undergo the surgeries of these dark nights of the soul, so that way we can be healed in a way that we cannot heal ourselves. And that and the need for healing and conversion, like I said earlier, there's a lot of layers to the heart. There's a lot of layers to the heart. So, for example, if somebody converted late into their 50s after having already experienced a whole lot of brokenness of life, and they've had a major conversion that now they're radically different in terms of their moral living, but all the other stuff is still there. They're not doing any of the bad stuff that they did before, but there's still so much in their thought life, in their internal reactions. There's so much in their human nature that needs to be healed. And that it took 50 years of buildup to bring about the level of brokenness that came to discover the beauty of God's love to heal. And it's that kind of healing doesn't happen just by a conversion of repenting from past sins. The damage and consequences are in the person.
0: Yeah.
1: And so the way of healing from that requires a real catharsis, a real metanoia. And so, you know, going back to the analogy or the example of parents saying, you know, like my kids are, they're in their 20s and 30s or in 40s, and they're not living the faith. They're living with their boyfriend and girlfriend, on and on and on. And, you know, a lot of times I come back and say, well, when were you converted? When did you come to the Lord? When did you really come to know him? And well, Father, actually, when I was 42, how old is your child that you're talking about? 25. Be patient. You didn't know the Lord until you were 42. And the culture is probably most likely worse. The context of culture is probably much worse now than it was then.
0: Of course.
1: Be patient.
0: Yeah.
1: Work on your own conversion and intercede for them with prayer and penance. Yep. Prayer and penance. It's not just prayer. It's prayer and penance. And continually work on your own spirit of repentance, conversion, metanoia. And that will bear fruit by your witness of love. It'll bear fruit for them eventually when they're ready. You're preparing the way for a harvest that might not even happen until you go to heaven. You might not see the harvest in this life.
0: Yep.
1: That might, God might have a different plan for you. That all those seeds that you planted of your words, and you've already set it off, you don't need to see it no more.
0: Yep.
1: They already know the truth. They've already know where you stand. You're not accountable for them anymore. You've given them all that they need to choose for themselves. But your prayer and penance is what really waters those seeds. Even if you don't see the harvest in this life, your last breath, and you're interceding for them. Mm-hmm. And with in the presence of God, we hope, of course, that might be what's required to bring about the harvest your heart was most hungering for. And so part of the prophetic charism of Carmel is this conversion of life. And part of how we engage in spiritual warfare is, first, preserving our own peace of soul.
0: Sure.
1: Because if we don't got peace in Christ, we're going to be useless in the spiritual warfare. Useless. We need his peace. Amen. Before we can do anything beneficial, because it's only in his peace, that his peace is the sign of communion with his spirit. And it's when we're united to his spirit, only when we're united to his spirit, that we can bear any lasting fruit. Jesus says, I'm the vine, you the branch. Apart from me, you can do nothing. If I don't got his peace, I'm not connected somehow. There's something in me that's taking over. My wounded nature is taking over, not my faith nature, not my new creation nature in Christ. And so that's the first part of spiritual warfare, is peace of soul.
0: Beautiful. Father, yeah. I'm loving it. I think of how powerful what you just said about falling away children. And I actually have seen mothers and fathers come to me. I mean, we think of St. Augustine and St. Monica. She's, 20 years of praying and making sacrifices for her son. So it appears to me, I mean, Our Lady of Fatima said it. She said souls are going to hell because no one is there to pray and make sacrifices. We love our children. And again, what Fulton Sheen say? The only value in saying yes to God is you have the freedom to say no. And you nailed it when you said your children know the truth. You've taught them. Then they have free will to choose God. Or, you know, I have a son who said to me, Dad, there's winners and losers in this world. I was thinking, yeah, I know. I've heard that all my life. He said, you know what the winners are? The ones that get to heaven. You know what the losers are? The ones who choose hell. And again, he nailed it. And I thought, what you're saying is so important. But again, mom and dad, if they see your holiness and they see the joy you have because you have united your life to Jesus Christ, I think that's the best thing anybody can do. All right. Father, I want to get a plug for your event coming up on Tuesday, the day before Ash Wednesday in Pico Rivera. Could you tell us a little bit about that?
1: Yes, it's probably the first conference on the Feast of the Holy Face in Southern California.
0: Yeah.
1: Until recently, I didn't even know there was a Feast of the Holy
0: Face. I didn't either.
1: Yeah, and it's Shrove Tuesday, the Tuesday before Ash Wednesday.
0: That's right.
1: And come to find out, every Tuesday, there's a tradition that it's to be devoted to the Holy Face of Jesus.
0: I didn't know that either.
1: Yeah, and the primary devotion or focus of the Holy Face of Jesus is our Lord's face as imparted to the veil of Veronica. So it's the living Christ during his passion.
0: Beautiful.
1: By extension, of course, it's all one Christ. And so we can never separate that from the beauty of and the miraculous gift that we have of the Shroud of Turin, nor any other beautiful image of our Lord's holy face as it might be represented in iconography and the traditions that are there. But this revelation, it coincides with all of the economy of salvation that Jesus has done through these private revelations in the modern times. St. Margaret Mary, the Sacred Heart, St. Faustina, Divine Mercy. The Holy Face fits so well into this, and it's the same Christ, so there's going to be interweaving.
0: Yes, of course.
1: But they all have their own kind of charism and emphasis. Mm-hmm. And the one of the Holy Face is primarily a spirituality of reparation, consoling the heart of God for the outrageous sacrileges and indifferences against his holiness, especially as a result of atheism and revolutionary movements such as communism and whatever new form and new name communism takes.
0: Yep. Father, for those who want to register, I'll give you a toll-free number, folks, 844-415-3314. It's going to be at the Pico Rivera Sports Arena in the city of Pico Rivera. So if you Google that, I think you can find out more information on that event. And Father, I thank you for, you're going to be one of the speakers too. I know you didn't want to, I'm going to say you're going to be there yourself, correct?
1: Oh, yes, definitely.
0: Yeah, good. When we come back, Carmelite Spirituality here on Virgin Most Powerful Radio. I'll tell you right now, Father Robert and Terry Barber, we're too blessed to be stressed. We're too anointed to be disappointed.

0: said back in the 1980s, the advice he gave was preach the truth of the gospel. So when you see error, yeah, we don't have to. What we do is we preach the gospel and let the truth do our battling. And I think St. John Paul II was spot on. And I really think what we're doing here at Virgin Most Powerful Radio, we're trying to teach you, like on Fridays, we have the Friday with the fathers. We take the fathers of the church and we share what their teachings are. And it just affirms what we teach today, you know, 5,000, 1,500 years later. And that's the beauty of our faith. So, Father, we have one last segment here on Carmelite spirituality. Continue, please, because this has been very edifying for me.
1: Yeah, blessed be God. You know, I would like to cap off our last conversation with a great quote from St. Anthony the Great of Egypt.
0: He's one of my favorites.
1: Yeah, he's so hardcore. He says, a brother said to St. Anthony, pray for me. The old man said to him, I will have no mercy upon you, nor will God have any, if you yourself do not make an effort, and if you do not pray to God.
0: Wow. That's laying it straight, man. Ooh.
1: Yeah, because a lot of times, you know, going back to the situation with parents and their children,
0: yes,
1: they'll acknowledge that their mom or their grandmother is the prayer warrior of the family, and they're like, pray for me, grandma, pray for me, mom. And, okay, well, you got to pray for yourself. You know, if there's really, so that's just plain hardball right there, right? Yeah. You need both.
0: Yeah, of course.
1: What I'd like to continue on in regards to the prophetic charism of Carmel, we talked about discernment of spirits, but then there's also discernment of the signs of the times.
0: Oh, yeah.
1: And for some reason, known only to the mind of God, God has endowed Carmel with a special mission. And he promised to many saints, such as St. Peter Thomas, who was the Latin patriarch of Constantinople. Mm-hmm. He was the papal legate for dialogue with the Eastern churches. He was Sicilian born, but he had just a deep reverence and knowledge and love for the Christian East. And he received a revelation from, I can't remember if it was Jesus or Mary, but basically promising that the Carmelite order and spiritual family would exist until the second coming of Christ. Until
0: wow, that's quite a statement.
1: Yeah. Privilege. I believe that same truth was communicated to our Holy Mother, St. Teresa of Avila.
0: Wow.
1: So for some reason, Carmel has been endowed with a special mission of a prophetic charism for our times of heated spiritual combat, warfare. Even Hans Urs von Balthasar, he's a well-known theologian of last century. He acknowledged this truth in his introduction to his writing of St. Elizabeth of the Trinity. He acknowledged this mystery of God's endowing this special mission to the Carmelites. And there's different ways in which that manifests. But there's this one that I'd like to touch upon. Of course, let me preface it by acknowledging Our Lady of Fatima, the most prophetic of all of her messages, the most relevant, in the great day of the miracle of the sun, October 13th, what Sister Lucia saw while everybody was just astonished by the sun dancing in the sky.
0: Amen.
1: She sees this unfolding vision, which represented the mysteries of the rosary, and representing the glorious mysteries, our Blessed Mother took out of her closet her Carmelite dress, and she wore the clothing of Our Lady of Mount Carmel to represent the glorious mysteries of our being made for heaven. And going to Lourdes, another such a hugely significant, miraculous, heavenly response to the French Revolution.
0: Exactly.
1: So you have this warfare going on. You've got Satanism rising like never before in France, which would lead to the political upheaval of the French Revolution and to the attack and bloodshed of many Christians, Catholic bishops and priests and nuns, just sacrilegious parades, preceded by institutional Satanism in France,
0: yes,
1: probably the greatest level the world has ever seen since, like, you know, pre-pagan times.
0: Father, can I jump in and say there's a Carmelite sisters who, I think it was 2 weeks after they sacrificed their very lives, they were executed. And I you could tell the story better than I, but I just remember them when they died, they went to Mother Superior before they were killed and asked for permission to die. I mean, tell us that story, because just 2 weeks after that sacrifice, the French Revolution ended. Could you tell us that story?
1: I'll share my 2 cents,
0: yeah,
1: my 3 loaves and 2 fish.
0: Good.
1: Okay, so none of this stuff happens overnight.
0: No.
1: I mean, we're seeing this same drama play out in the United States of America.
0: I agree right with now. You. Yes.
1: Right now.
0: Yep.
1: So this stuff was on the horizon and on their radar for at least 2 years.
0: Oh, yeah.
1: For at least a year before they were sacrificed at the guillotine.
0: Yes.
1: They had been offering what Mother, I believe her name was Mother Augustine, and she had written out an act of oblation that they would all pray together in offering their lives for the end of the French Revolution.
0: Wow.
1: They had been in community while they were still able to live in the convent. They had been doing that.
0: Incredible.
1: Then they were imprisoned, and they had to be stripped of their Carmelite habit, wear secular clothes, get out of their cloister, which for in those days in the traditional community, that was already a slaughter and a martyrdom, you know, spiritually for them. And they were, you know, taken through the streets, you know, mocked and just so many horrific, you know, just disgusting things communicated to them. And for, I think they were imprisoned for at least 2 weeks, if not much longer. I don't have my facts straight. But as they were all went up to Mother Prioress to receive her blessing.
0: Yes.
1: To give her, they lay down their lives.
0: Wow.
1: They received the blessing of obedience, and having the humility to submit their will to the person that was given authority to shepherd them, to guide them. And they're singing, some accounts say the Salve Regina, some say other Marian hymns. The point is they were singing and worshiping the Lord God of hosts, the Lord God of heavenly armies, or in veneration of our Blessed Mother, allowing their praises to the Trinity to come up through her. And one by one, there was less and less of a voice. There was one after the other, as one head was chopped off. You had less of a voice in the choir.
0: Mm-hmm.
1: And everybody's a spectator watching this. I mean, this is their Saturday night entertainment right here.
0: Wow.
1: And they're watching it. And one by one, they're not reciprocating the disgusting hate, satanic hatred that they're receiving from the crowds.
0: Mm-hmm.
1: They're just meekly, like a lamb led to the slaughter, in imitation of Christ's passion. They're accepting it. And after the final voice, boom, dead silence, pregnant pause, hear a pin drop. Everybody apparently ends up leaving, you know, just like struck, like maybe a sense of conviction comes over them that passes all the filters of their secular revolutionary ideologies, and they just realize something different just happened right now.
0: Oh, yeah. Mm-hmm.
1: And it was within, at the most, 2 weeks. I thought it was less than that.
0: I thought it was 2 weeks.
1: At the most, 2 weeks, it was done. The revolution that was raging up until that point,
0: yes,
1: that shed so much blood, was over.
0: Incredible. That story touches me in a very profound way. Father, I don't mean to say, but this could happen again. And their example for us gives me strength to say, if those sisters can do it, you know, right, why can't I?
1: Yeah. Yeah. St. Agatha. St. Agatha can do it. If St. Philomena can do it. If these, you know, 12-year-old girls can do it. Man up, man. Exactly. Let's do this.
0: Well said. Father, praise God. We have about a minute and a half left. I want to remind our listeners again that you'll be there at that Spiritual Welfare Conference, hopefully March 20th, 21st. You've been at many of our conferences with Father Chad Ripperger, Kyle Clement, Jesse Romero, Dr. Dan Schneider, I'll be there. There's still room for people to come. They can go to vmpr.org, virginmostpowerfulradio.org. 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Father, again, this fits right into what we always end our show with, and that is, what state should we be living in? Well, those sisters gave us a great example to live in the state of sanctifying grace. And I think of that, and if we haven't, this is advice from St. Padre Pio and St. John Paul II. When they asked him, Father, Padre Pio, how often should I go to confession? Both St. John Paul II and Pope and Padre Pio said, at least once a month. So, like, I have it on a schedule. This Saturday, I'm going to confession. This is why folks, be disciplined. This little red book that I carry around, I have everything written down there, whatever I'm going to be, and put your spiritual life in there to say, okay, this day I'm going to confession, and you get it in that way. Because if you don't put it down on paper and on your calendar, somehow it just doesn't happen. And then, Father, I keep thinking, you talked about Our Lady of Fatima. I know at your parish right now, you have Our Lady's Pilgrim Virgin, which was here 6 months ago at our chapel. And again, following Our Lady, you can't go wrong with Fatima. She said, souls are going to hell because no one's there to pray and make sacrifices. Are we willing to make those sacrifices? I hope so. Father, how about a priestly blessing before we ask you to close?
1: Adiutorium nostrum, in nomine Domini, qui ecit caelum et terram, Dominus vobiscum.
0: Et cum spiritu tuo.
1: Oremus, may Almighty God shine the light of his face upon you through the infinite merits of the passion and resurrection of Christ Jesus, our King, the flame of love that burned in his heart and in the heart of Mary. May pour out the spirit of love into you, that we may reflect the life of Christ. In the name of the Father, the Son, and the Holy Spirit.
0: Thank you again, Father Robert, here at the St. Therese Alhambra Parish. Great parish to go to. Also, I want to remind you to go to vmpr.org for the Spiritual Warfare Conference. Thanks again for supporting us here at Virgin Most Powerful Radio. And may God richly bless you and your family.
2: Peace be to you. Women are accused of doing all the talking. This is to prove that men do their share. I remember some years coming back from Europe, and the steward came out on the deck of the ship, and he said, are you Bishop Sheen who gave the mission sermon at St. Patrick's Cathedral 2 years ago? Yes. He said, that was a wonderful sermon. I enjoyed every minute of that hour and a half. I said, my good man, I never talked an hour and a half in my life. Well, he said, it seemed that long to me. Now, this will well be over that hour and a half. And we have had alternatives in making these discs. One alternative would be to write out everything that I was going to say to you and then read it to you. The other alternative would be to study, to meditate, and then to talk out of the fullness of my heart without notes. That is the way that I have chosen to do. Now, this second method has many imperfections about it. There will be faults. There will be mistakes. I will miss a word here and there. And I am absolutely sure that there will come a moment in your life and in listening to these records that you had wished that I had read it. You will be somewhat in the position that God must have been in when he made Adam. He looked at Adam and then said, I could do better than that. And then he made Eve. But we've chosen this method of the open discourse in order that we might commune and have an encounter one with another. And the subject, in general, will be the philosophy of life. Now, where begin? Well, There are two ways of waking up in the morning. One is to say, good morning, God. And the other is to say, good God, morning. We are going to start with a second. We will start a long way back. And people who wake up that way have an anxiety about life. I suppose their life might be characterized in two ways. First of all, to them it seems rather absurd. And considerable literature is being produced today on the absurdity of life. I suppose one of the best expressions of that absurdity was a novel about a city on the other side of the river. And in this particular novel, there were two factories. One factory was on one side of the river, and the other factory on the other side. And the factory on one side of the river took great big stones and smashed and grounded them to powder. Then, when the stones were reduced to powder, they shipped the powder to the other side of the river where there was another factory that turned them into great big boulders. Then the boulders were sent back to the first factory, and so the routine continued. This was to be a literary expression of the way people today regard life. One finds this absurdity often too expressed in the writings of an existentialist who pictured three people in hell. Each one wanted to talk about himself, his own aches, his own pains, and the others were not interested. They were concerned only with their own aches and pains. And finally, when the curtain goes down, the last line of the play is, my neighbor is hell. Now, this is the way some people live. And along with this sense of absurdity, there is also a drift. Many minds are like Old Man River. They just keep floating along. No goal. Just a kind of an arrow without a target. Pilgrims without a shrine. Journeys at sea without any kind of a port. Now, what is the common conclusion of people who wake up and say this? Good God, morning. I think the common characteristic of them all is life has no meaning. It is without purpose, without goal, without destiny. I remember when I first went to Europe to study as a young priest. I was following courses during the summer at the Sorbonne in Paris, principally in order to learn French. And I dwelt in a boarding house that belonged to a certain woman whom we will call Madame Citron. I was there about a week, and she came to me and said something, but it was all French to me. You get so angry in Paris because the dogs and the horses understand French, and you don't. Well, there were three women school teachers that were living in the boarding house from Boston, and I asked them to act as an interpreter, and this was the story that came out. She said that after her marriage, her husband had left her. A daughter that was born to them became a moral wreck in the streets of Paris. And then she pulled out of her pocket a small vial of poison. She said, I do not believe in God. Sometimes the thought comes to me that there is a God, and then in case there be one, I curse him. So I've decided, simply because life has no meaning and is absurd, to do away with it. I intend to take this tonight. Can you do anything for me? Well, through the interpreter, I said, I can't if you're going to take that stuff. So I asked her to postpone her suicide for 9 days. I think it's the only case on record of a woman postponing a suicide for 9 days. Well, I never prayed before in my life as I prayed for that woman. And on the 9th day, the good Lord gave her great grace. Some years later, on the way to Lourdes, I stopped off at the city of Dax, where I enjoyed the hospitality of Monsieur, Madame, and Mademoiselle Citron. And I said to the village curé, are the Citrons good Catholics? Oh, he said, it's wonderful when people keep the faith all during their lives. He did not know the story. So it's possible to find one's way out of this absurdity. But now let's come to a question which interests all psychiatrists and interests all of us. What is the difference between a normal and an abnormal person? The difference is this. A normal person always works toward a goal or a purpose. The abnormal person looks for escape mechanisms, excuses, rationalizations in order to avoid discovering the meaning and purpose of life. That is the difference. The normal person sets for himself a target. For example, in this life, a young man might want to be a doctor or a lawyer. But beyond that, there's something else. Suppose you ask, what do you want to do after you become a doctor? Well, I want to marry, and then raise children, and then be happy, and then make money, give money to my children. And then there comes a last, and then. The normal person knows what that and then is. The abnormal person, however, is locked up within the barrel of his own ego. He's like an egg. He's never been hatched. He refuses to submit himself to a certain amount of divine incubation in order to arrive at a different life than he has. Now, what are some of the escapes of the abnormal person? Because that's the way he spends his time. If he wants to go, for example, from New York to Washington, he isn't concerned about Washington. He's concerned about giving excuses why he doesn't go to Washington. Now, just to mention a few of these escape mechanisms of the abnormal person. One, love of speed. I believe that an excessive love of speed, or should I say, a love of excessive speed, is due to a want of a goal or purpose in life. So they do not know where they're going, but they certainly are on their way. And there may even be an unconscious or half-conscious desire to end life, because it is without purpose. Another escape would be sex, throwing oneself into business in an abnormal kind of way in order to have the intensity of an experience atone for a want of goal or purpose. One of the very famous psychiatrists, Dr. Jung, said that after 25 years of experience of dealing with mental patients, I would say that at least one-third of my patients had no observable clinical neurosis, but all of them were suffering from a want of the meaning and purpose of life. And not until they discover that will they ever be happy. In other words, the vast majority of people today are suffering from what might be called an existential neurosis. The anxiety and the problem of living. The answering of the question, what is it all about? Where do I go from here? Now, how find it? I know what you're thinking. Now you're thinking, now he's going to tell us to get down on our knees and pray to God. No, I'm not. I may say that a little later on, but I'm not going to tell you that now. And why? Because people who have an existential neurosis are too far away from that for the moment. I'm offering two solutions. First, go out and help your neighbor. Those who suffer from an anxiety of life do so because they live only for themselves. Their mind, their heart, each has been dammed up. And all of the scum of the river of life makes of the heart and mind a kind of a garbage heap. And the easiest way out of this is to love people whom you see. If we do not love those whom we see, how can we love God whom we do not see? Visit the sick. Be kind to the poor. Help the healing of lepers. Find your neighbor. And a neighbor is someone in need. Once you do this, you begin to break out of the shell. You discover that your neighbor is not hell, as Sartre says. That your neighbor's part of yourself and is a creature of God. Not very long ago, there was a father brought to me his young son. A very self-wise, conceited, young delinquent who had given up his faith and was bitter with himself and everyone whom he met. The next day, the boy ran away from home. He was away from home for a year. The boy came back as bad as ever. And the father brought him to me and said, what shall I do with him? I said, send him to school, but not in the United States. So I recommended another school. I recommended a certain school to him. And about a year later, the boy came back to see me. He said, would you be willing to give me moral support for an enterprise that I have undertaken in Mexico? He said, there's a group of boys in the college where I am who have built a little school, and we have gone all around the neighborhood and brought in the children to teach them catechism. We have also brought in a doctor from the United States once a year and for 1 month to take care of all of the sick people of the neighborhood. And I said, how did you become interested in this? Well, he said, the boys went down there during the summer, and I thought I would go down too. And he recovered his faith and his morals and everything else in his neighbor. It is the poor, the indigent, the needy, the sick, the fellow creatures of God, who give to us great strength. Some years ago, there was an Indian who went into Tibet. He went in to do a little evangelizing of that non-Christian country. and he took with him a Tibetan guide. In the course of the trip, they got very cold, crossing the foothills of the Himalayas. They sat down, exhausted, almost frozen. And this Indian, whose name was Singh, said, "I think I hear a man moaning down there in the abyss." And the Tibetan said, "Well," he said, "you're almost dead yourself. You can't help him." And Singh said, "Yes, I will help him." So he went down, dragged the man out from the abyss the best he could, and carried him to the nearby village, and came back completely revived. Revived by that act of charity. And when he came back, he found his friend, who refused to aid the neighbor, frozen to death. So the first way to escape the anxiety of life is to find your neighbor. The second way is to leave yourself open to experiences and encounters with the divine, which will come to you from without. I say, leave yourself open. Your eye does not have light. Your ear has no sound or harmony. The food of your stomach comes from without. Your mind has been taught. Your radio pulls in unseen waves from the outside. And therefore, allow this hole in your head, this hole in your heart, to receive certain impulses that come from without, that will perfect you. No matter how far away you be from what I'm talking about, they will still come. I remember once inviting a woman to see me who had just lost her 18-year-old daughter. She was very rebellious, had no faith whatever. And she said, "I want to talk about God." I said, "All right, I will talk about him for 5 minutes, and then you talk about him or against him for 45, and then we will have a discussion." Well, I was talking about 2 minutes, and she interrupted me. She stuck her finger under my nose, and she said, "Listen, if God is good, why did he take my daughter?" I said, "In order that you might be here, learning something about the purpose and meaning of life." And that is what she learned. She found it and discovered it. So I am suggesting that you will not just reason yourself into the meaning and purpose of life. You will act yourself into the meaning and purpose of life by breaking the shell of egotism and selfishness, by cleaning the windows of the moral life and allowing the sunshine to come in. You would not be seeking God if you had not already in some way found him. You are a king in exile. You have a kingdom. We will tell you more about it later on. God love you.

0: about to hear is true.
1: Catholic commentary. Spiritual warfare. Stay ready so you don't have to get ready. Jesus 911.
2: And we are live and we are thrilled and pumped to be with all of you all on a tremendous Tuesday. How's everybody doing today? We hope you all are having an incredible one. I am rocking, if you're watching me on the air, rocking my VMP, Virgin Most Powerful Radio shirt. Hail Mary, full of grace. Punch the devil in the face. Whoever knows what icon that is based upon, kudos to you if you can give me that answer. How y'all doing today? We hope y'all are having an incredible one, an amazing day, an amazing morning, evening. Where are you all tuning in from? We want to hear from you all. What do you all, you know the roll call all the time. What are you enjoying to drink? Is it a Diet Coke? Is it a coffee? Maybe you're in the part of the world where you're enjoying tequila. You're on vacation, man. Summer's not over. You're enjoying tequila or you're enjoying whiskey or you're pumping iron at the gym with your pre-workout or your protein drink. What are you enjoying? We want to hear from you. And are you ready to talk about the incredible St. John Vianney? Have you heard of him? Maybe many of you all haven't. Today is his feast day, and today we're going to be talking about him. We're going to have a wonderful time, and we're going to take any and all of your questions. Maybe you have a question about confession. Maybe you have a question about him. Maybe you have a question about the power of the sacraments. We'll be taking any and all of your questions today. But we want to get the ball rolling with a prayer, as we always do, from our near and dear friend, the tremendous, the amazing St. Francis Babytoe, in the name of the Father, Son, and the Holy Spirit. The Dolores gaze. What did St. Peter feel in the depths of his soul when he locked eyes with Jesus during the Passion? How would the gaze of sorrow touch our souls when we are Jesus' reason for sorrow because of our sins? Would we weep and retreat like St. Peter? Would we fall into utter despair like Judas? Would we crawl to him on our knees with contrite hearts? Who could be unfazed when they behold that Dolores gaze? Oh, disfigured and bloody holy face, may I never be the cause for your pain and suffering. Oh, Sacred Heart, weighed down with opprobrium, may I never bring sorrows to you by my careless living. Dearest treasure of my soul, help me to be the balm for your sorrows when the world attacks you by loving sin. Amen. The Father, Son, Holy Spirit. Love it, audience. Love it, faithful, as I always do. Love the tremendous prayers from our near and dear brother. We're going to get the ball rolling, audience. We are very excited to be here. We always are. Every day is a day that we should offer up to the Lord. Every single day is a day that we should be thrilled that we have another day of life, another day where we can worship God, as I always say, another day where we can honor Holy Mother Mary, honor and love all of the great saints, and worship God, God alone. And I titled the show the way that I did for a particular reason. I wonder if anybody can figure out why. Why would I say that St. John Vianney is a saint who terrified hell? Why would I use those words? Maybe you can take a guess, and we'd love to hear from you. Why would anyone even argue St. John Vianney terrified hell? We're going to talk about that, faithful. Want to get the ball rolling by giving an enormous shout out to AB, the brother. Thank you for your support. He says, God bless family. God bless our incredible familia here. We are all thrilled and pumped to be here. God bless you, brother. Hope you're doing well. The brother has a tremendous debate coming up very soon. We'll talk about that on the air, on radio, before we're done. And that'll be a very, very good debate. Everybody's got to tune into that debate. And the brother Bronca, who is fast asleep because he is in Australia. Down under, man, and he's down under the covers right now in bed, but he left a great question. We're going to tackle it later on in the show. He says, the question for later, wasn't Theophilus of Antioch not made a saint and lesser known than Tertullian? Now, I know why he's asking that question. It's in regards to the Trinity, and we'll talk about that later on in the show. We'll find a way to mix that in. Audience, we hope you all are ready. because we want to talk about the priest who changed a nation. That's right. St. John Vianney was born in 1786 in France, just after the French Revolution had devastated the church. Churches had been closed and priests were heavily persecuted. And yes, in the particular area, the faith had grown really cold. But God raised up a humble farm boy to help rekindle the fire of Catholicism. That's right. A humble farm boy. That's right. Pay attention, because it seems like that is really the case all the time. Every time we talk about these incredible saints, it's always somebody that is humble that the Lord raises up. And that really is the message. What was the message of our Immaculate Mother Mary as well? That the Lord raises up the lowly, literally those that are humble, those that really empty themselves in order to serve the Lord. They are the ones that are lifted up. So if you ever wonder, well, where is my humility? You should consider that. There's no doubt at all. Looking into that, looking into humbling oneself and always serving the Lord, always loving the Lord. We love that we're here with you all faithful. We are beyond thrilled and pumped to talk about this incredible topic. And when he arrived at the tiny village of Ars, it seemed spiritually lifeless. But through prayer, through penance, and relentless preaching, I hope I don't butcher that, the cure of Ars transformed not only his parish, but all of France. How is that possible? We will show you. Don't worry. It definitely is. And within years, tens of thousands of pilgrims traveled to Ars seeking confession and spiritual direction. There was one holy priest, a tremendous priest, who fully surrendered to Christ, became an instrument for the renewal of an entire nation. Remember, the faith had grown cold. There was a high, heavy level of spiritual dryness all around the region. A poor student and a great saint. Here's one thing people didn't know. And hey, this is one area where I can relate. You guys can't make fun of my Latin anymore, because the great Saint John Vianney struggled with Latin. And I get picked on a lot because of my Latin. I get picked on so much, guys. If you guys only knew. William's Latin is terrible. Yeah, all right, man. But St. John Vianney, his Latin wasn't so sharp either, was it? His Latin wasn't so sharp either. So you want to pick on me? I'm going to invoke the great St. John Vianney. If you guys want to pick on me, I'm just going to invoke him. And he struggled greatly. He struggled in school. Latin was especially difficult for him. And many believe that he would never even become a priest. But remember that holiness, this is one thing we always have to note, holiness is not measured by academic brilliance. His powerful perseverance, his amazing perseverance, his humility and his love for Christ impressed the superiors far more than any grade could. Far more, he was a humble individual. And they recognized that what he lacked in intellectual gifts, he possessed an extraordinary virtue. And shouldn't that be the barometer all the time? I mean, if you ask me, I think that should always be the barometer, right? Extraordinary virtue. And yes, God often chooses what the world considers weak to accomplish his greatest works. The lowly are very often lifted up. That was the whole point of Hannah's hymn that Our Lady echoes in the Magnificat. The lowly, the humble are raised up by the Lord. St. John Vianney is a great example of that. He reminds us that holiness, it really does depend more on being loyal to the Lord than saying, hey, look, I know all these languages. Hey, look, I am a brilliant kind of scholar. Well, where is your level of humility, though? How is your prayer life? Are you walking with the Lord? And on are kinds of questions that not only can be asked, but should be asked. And he was a living embodiment of it. He was a living embodiment of it. And today is his feast day. So today we are honoring him. Not a lot of people know about him. If you are steeped into theology, I'm guessing you do, but maybe the everyday person, maybe tuning in, maybe you're not aware of who he is. Well, today, by the grace of the Lord, hopefully we can fill that gap in. Hopefully we can provide a little bit of education as to who the great Saint John Vianney is. And yes, we're taking any and all your questions about him as well. And there's a reason we titled the show, let me say it one more time before that break creeps up on us. There's a reason we titled the show the way that we did. The Saint Who Terrified Hell. There's a reason we titled it the way that we did. And because he was also known as the Apostle of Confession. There you go. There it is. There's a reason, some people may be wondering. And there is your spoiler alert. He became the greatest confessor of the 19th century. That is why we titled the show the way that we did. People would travel from all across Europe just to confess to him. He would often spend 16 to 18 hours each day just the confessional. Faithful, we got a lot more to come. St. John Vianney. The tremendous St. John Vianney. Don't go anywhere. We got a lot more to come.

And we are back, audience. We are talking about the incredible St. John Vianney, his life, why he is such an important saint, and why he's known as the saint who terrified hell. What on earth do we mean by that? And we're also taking any and all of your questions on St. John Vianney. Maybe you got a question on confession. Maybe you have a question on how the sacraments are so powerful in dispensing grace. But isn't that mind-blowing? 16 to 18 hours each day in the confessional. Now, why would he do that? Because he understood that souls are healed through God's mercy. That's why. He preached that confession is not a courtroom. It isn't a courtroom where God wants to condemn people. It is a hospital where the Lord heals wounded souls. That is the message of the Bible, and that was not the message of the reformers. The reformers viewed justification, viewed sanctification in an incredibly legalistic manner. In an incredible legalistic manner. For St. John Vianney, he noted that indeed it was a hospital where, and what is a hospital? A confessional where our Lord will heal wounded souls, will bring you back to the faith, will bring you back to the faith. And his ministry sparked a massive return to the sacrament of reconciliation. Think about that and wrap your mind around that. Today, that remains one of the greatest examples of priestly ministry in church history. It remains one of the most powerful examples of priestly ministry in all of church history. That is why he's known as the Apostle of Confession. That is why he's known as that. And of course, that is why he is also known as the tremendous saint who terrified hell. That's correct. And here's another little, tidbit. Remember, there are many tidbits. We're going over the life of the great St. John Vianney as well. And he endured incredible spiritual warfare as well. He endured incredible spiritual warfare. He went through dark nights. He went through spiritual battles. He was attacked by the devil. But the devil feared him. He endured intense spiritual warfare. Intense. For years, he was harassed by demonic attacks. For years, he would get harassed by demonic attacks. Loud noises would shake his room. The furniture would move, and sleep would become nearly impossible. He struggled for the longest time. Sometimes he couldn't sleep at all. Furniture would move. The doors would slam open and slam shut. It really was demonic attacks. They were trying to take his eyes off of the Lord and trying to draw him away from the faith. It got to the point that sleep would become one of the most laborious tasks that he could do. It was a difficulty. It was hard, and it was at times nearly impossible because of the spiritual warfare he would undergo. Now, rather than fearing the devil, he calmly referred to him as the Grappin. That's right, as the Grappin. Whenever the attacks intensified, he would smile and say that the devil must be angry because a great sinner was about to repent. And that likely is true. That likely is true. What does this remind us of? This reminds us of the level of holiness and the extents to which demons will go to try to harm you and try to take your eyes off of the faith. It reminds us greatly of St. Anthony of the Desert, right? It reminds us greatly of St. Anthony of the Desert. And St. Anthony of the Desert, who went to the desert to live a life of prayer, to live a life of solitude, to live away from the worldly. It reminds us of St. Anthony of the Desert, who still received tremendous attacks, who was still hammered on, who was still attacked day in and day out. What a wild, wild, wild
a wild thing to wrap our minds around. So the devil truly did fear him. And he's a great saint that not many people know about. So it really, I don't expect many people to know much about his life. Does he come up a lot in dialogues when it comes to spiritual warfare? He most definitely does. He most definitely should. Because yes, the devil did fear him. The devil did fear him. And he really does put forth the real power of the priesthood. This is one thing that we want to highlight. We love our priests. We love our great priests. And we appreciate them. And we better pray for them. You better pray for your bishops. You better pray for your priests day in and day out. Because St. John Vianney loved the priesthood with incredible devotion. Incredible devotion. And he famously said, the priesthood is the love of the heart of Jesus. And he taught that through the priest, Christ forgives sins. That's right. Offers the holy sacrifice of the Mass. Nourishes souls for the Eucharist. For Vianney, the priest was never important because of his own merits. No, it was because Christ chose to act through him. His life is a powerful reminder to pray for priests and to support their sacred vocation. It's a reminder for us today to remember we need to value our priests. We need to love them because they truly are incredible. They truly are important. We've got to follow them. We have to. We've got to give them all the due respect and all the prayers possible. Now, here's another important thing that we want to highlight. Oops, was that the correct one? I think I might have brought the wrong slide up. No, that was not the correct one. I wanted to also focus on his love of the Holy Eucharist. We also wanted to focus on his love of the Holy Eucharist. There were people that asked very often, how on earth did he survive all these attacks? And what was the answer he gave to being able to deal with all of these attacks? Well, the way that he survived and the way that he dealt with all of these attacks was the Holy Eucharist. That was a very simple answer from him. The Holy Eucharist. And indeed, you stop and you think of the saints before him. You stop and you think of great saints like St. Ignatius of Antioch, who called it the medicine of immortality. He desired nothing but love incorruptible. That was the Holy Eucharist. We think of St. Ephrem, who loved the Holy Eucharist. St. Justin the Martyr. St. Augustine, who said that you must adore, and if you don't, it is a sin. Well, St. John Vianney would spend long hours before the Blessed Sacrament. How long do we spend before the Blessed Sacrament? He would attribute the strength, the spiritual strength that he had. He would attribute the spiritual strength that we had from Eucharistic adoration. Here's something not a lot of people know. From Eucharistic adoration, he taught that if we truly understood the Eucharist, then our hearts would be on fire with love for God. That we would be on fire. We'd be ready to defend the faith day in and day out. That was his love for the Holy Eucharist. And his ministry, it flowed from that adoration. And before he transformed souls, he would look to worshiping the Lord in the Holy Eucharist. How's everybody doing, audience? I like to stop and give a shout out to everyone that we have in the audience. We got Repent Before Too Late. How you doing, my friend? AI Holistang, St. Francis Baby Toe, Daniel. We've got Ari. We've got James Tay. We got the familia, I like to say. We hope you all are enjoying this. And Ari had asked, why are some saints called apostles? I thought there were only 12. And she says, can I be an apostle? You cannot be an apostle in the sense of the way the ordained apostles were. Those are only 12 with the extraordinary exception of St. Paul. But an apostle means one who is sent. So earlier noticed, audience, that we talked about how the great St. John Vianney was known as an apostle.
An apostle is one that is sent. An apostle is one that is sent to speak the truth of Christ, to talk about the faith. And indeed, he was known as an apostle of the Eucharist as well, because he would go and spread the truth of the Holy Eucharist. Can everyone be an apostle in the sense of going out into the world and spreading the faith? That is how people can definitely become an apostle. But in the sense of being part of the original 12, with the extraordinary exception of St. Paul, no. There are no more new apostles today. There are no more new apostles, but rather we do have a priesthood. But of course, women cannot be priests. But the great son, St. John Vianney, and why can't women be priests? Well, very clearly, because the priesthood was instituted by Christ. He is the model of the priesthood. He is the model of the priesthood. And very clearly, everyone has their own vocation. That is not the vocation of women. Although women have a tremendous vocation, women have an amazing vocation. And hey, the greatest of all creations is a woman. So it's our Immaculate Mother Mary. Now, people often wonder, okay, well, what kind of a life did he live? Well, he lived a life of radical repentance. He lived a life of radical repentance. And here it is. The Cure of Ars lived an incredibly austere life. He slept very little. He fasted frequently. And he often lived on little more than potatoes. Notice how a lot of the times when we're doing these shows, I talk about the meat and potatoes of theology, the meat and potatoes of apologetics. But I always toss meat in there. It's tough to just live on little more than potatoes. And he often did live on little more than potatoes. His goal was mere sustenance. And he offered these sacrifices for the conversion of sinners. Many times, I know one of our near and dear supporters, many times he does Lent. Think of this as a kind of Lent. He offered these sacrifices for the conversion of sinners. And his penance was never rooted in self-hatred. We're going to talk about how one can offer things up in radical penance and walk with the Lord. We're going to talk about it in a moment, but I can see already that break is creeping up. That break already opened the door to my recording room, and that break is right here. Stick around, audience. We got a lot more to come for you on the other side of the break.

His penance was always viewed as an act of love, a real participation, a real communion in our Lord's redemptive suffering for the salvation of souls. What does he remind us of? He reminds us that we can radically give things up. He reminds us that holiness really does require great sacrifice, and that, hey, love does cost something. He reminds us of that as well. Love really does. And another particular gift, a gift that St. John Vianney had, was he was able to read souls. Now, this is something pretty tremendous that blew me away when I read it and I studied it. This is one of the great things of doing these focus shows on these incredible saints. We get to learn more and more about them, little details that maybe we didn't know beforehand. And this was one particular one that I didn't know as I was preparing for this. But there were many witnesses that reported that St. John Vianney had extraordinary spiritual gifts. Because while hearing confession, he sometimes knew sins that people had forgotten or were afraid to confess. If you get to the confessional and you are afraid or you don't want to confess your sins, that's not the way to go. That is definitely not good. What is the goal for confession? Well, the ultimate goal is to bring you back to Christ, right? The ultimate goal is always going to bring you back to Christ. That is the ultimate end goal. And the gifts of St. John Vianney that he had, they were not meant to be for spectacle. They were meant to serve a clear purpose. They were meant to lead souls back to God. They were meant to lead souls that had wandered astray back to God. Now, do we have examples of many other saints that had gifts like this? No. These are rare charisms. And charisms like that, like these, have appeared throughout church history. And what do? They always point beyond the saint to the mercy of our Lord. They always do. And that was always, it's always been the goal of these holy saints. What else do we know of St. John Vianney? We know that he's also the patron of parish priests. Did you all know that? So if you are a priest tuning in, I know we have some priests. By the way, we got some priests that are members of the channel. Did you all know that? We love it, man. And we have multiple priests in our WhatsApp groups as well. We love it. We have deacons, we have priests. So if you are a parish priest tuning in right now, or maybe you're watching the replays, I know multiple parish priests do watch the replays of our shows, praise the Lord. You know that the great St. John Vianney is the patron of parish priests. And because of his remarkable ministry, St. John Vianney was declared the patron saint for parish priests. Now, his example, forgive me, his examples in the plural, his examples, they show every priest to preach in a faithful manner, to walk with the Lord in a faithful manner, to celebrate the sacraments in a reverent manner, to pray deeply, to love every soul entrusted to their care, every single one of them. Every single one of them. Now, his witness also reminds faithful people to support their priests. You got to support your priests through prayer. Encourage them. Be grateful for them. I'll tell you this, and St. John Vianney knew this, strong parishes belong, forgive me, I meant to say they begin, strong parishes begin with holy priests. And, well, holy priests are really sustained by prayer. Strong parishes begin with holy priests, and holy priests are sustained by prayer. That is true. There's no doubt about that. St. John Vianney is a tremendous example of that. And we talk about him indeed as the saint who terrified hell. We're going to talk about that more in a moment. We're going to talk about that more. We're going to go into detail on that particular issue. And we hope that it interests people
We hope that people, if maybe you didn't know much about this great saint, if maybe you didn't know much, maybe now you've gained and fostered a greater respect for this incredible, incredible shepherd. Now, one other particular thing that St. John Vianney noted, and it was very heavily part of his preaching, should be heavily on our minds day in and day out, is that really there's one end goal, and that end goal is heaven. Heaven is home. For him, he would note, heaven truly is home. That is where we should desire to be. Everything that St. John Vianney did, everything was directed towards one goal. That one goal was heaven. He very often, you would find his preaching very often being about eternity. Store up treasure for yourself in heaven, because the treasure here on earth is perishable. And the earthly treasure, that's not real treasure. That is not real treasure. Rather, store up treasure for yourselves in heaven. One thing that he urged people heavily about, he urged them heavily, was to not be consumed. Don't be consumed by earthly things. Your real treasure is in heaven. That's where you should put your mind. Your real love and desire should be to get to heaven. And he wanted people to keep their eyes on the kingdom of God and heaven. His entire life was meant to be a testimony. His entire life was meant to be a testimony that saints think differently because they live in a different fashion. They live in a different manner. Now, one thing that we also noted, one thing, and it's the title of the show, right? The saint who terrified hell. The saint who terrified hell. Now, he was the saint who really did terrify hell. How was he that? How was he the saint? Well, let's read. Why did hell fear St. John Vianney? Well, it wasn't because he commanded armies. He didn't. It wasn't because he had a powerful political office. He didn't. It wasn't because he had earthly wealth. He didn't. He was a poor parish priest. By the way, that little village called Ars was a tiny one. That little village called Ars was a tiny one. It wasn't massive. For people that may be wondering, it was not massive at all. It was tiny. But the devil fought him wildly. For years, St. John Vianney would endure violent demonic harassment. So if maybe you are trying to live a life of holiness and you're thinking, my goodness, I am going through some pretty dastardly spiritual attacks, well, you can say that some of the greatest saints are right there in the company with you. Invoke them and invoke their intercession. Invoke the intercession of the great St. John Vianney. Invoke his intercession, because these great saints went through violent spiritual warfare as well. He would experience his bed being shaken. Isn't that wild, man? I know I'd have trouble sleeping. What about you all? Would you all be able to sleep if your bed was violently shaking? There were loud crashes echoing through your room. Would you be able to sleep? Think about that. Loud crashes are echoing through his room in the middle of the night. Furniture is being disturbed, and sleep became impossible. It was impossible. The attacks were so frequent, many would have fled in fear. I'll tell you this, I can guarantee you that the ordinary, normal person would have gotten up and gotten out of there. The normal, ordinary person would have gotten up and gotten out of there. I can tell you that right now. But not the priest of ours, not the priest. He would, remember, refer to the devil as the Grappin. He would remember how we said earlier in the show, hey, he would smile. Why would he smile? Not because he was affectionate towards the devil, not because he liked the devil, he most definitely didn't, but because he knew God was on his side and the Lord has already conquered and won. The battle's already determined. God has already won. That's why he would smile. And he would say, these are his words, we've got his words, we're going to read them on the air. He would say, the Grappin is making a great noise tonight. Someone will make a good confession tomorrow. Yeah. So
St. John, so the devil wouldn't attack him. The devil, let me be clear on how this works. Anybody going through a spiritual warfare, maybe you're going through spiritual warfare right now. Maybe you have questions about it. We'd love to hear from you. The devil was not attacking St. John Vianney because he feared him as a man. No. He feared the grace of the Lord working through a holy priest. And when you get attacked, it is because the devil fears the grace of Jesus working through you. If you suffer from great attacks, it is because there really is fear from the devil of the grace of Jesus working through you and through your holiness. And we hear and we can see the break creeping up on us. We're going to talk more about that spiritual warfare, more about how, more about some of those spiritual attacks, how we combated them. And we're taking any and all of your questions right as the break creeps up on us. But we're going to say, hold on, break. We're back in just a moment. We will see you in just a moment. Don't go anywhere, audience.

And we are back, audience. We're having a tremendous time. We hope you all are having a good one as well. We're talking about St. John Vianney today, the saint who terrified hell. And we're also diving into any and all questions you may have. We saw one in the audience a little while ago where Combat Wombat wanted to know, are there any current day miracles attributed to St. John Vianney? Now, in terms of a universally recognized one, for instance, on the scale of those associated with St. Padre Pio or St. Therese of Lisieux, there are none. There are none. There are many physical healings where people have testified to him after having visited and prayed at his tomb. But in terms of there being a universally testified miracle, no, there aren't any. No, there aren't any. Early, we got a great question from the tremendous Bronca. And by the way, I know that answer because in preparing for this show, I looked that up. I wanted to find modern day miracles. So I did do deep research on it. It's not me just making it up. I do very deep research as we prepare for all of these shows. The tremendous Bronca asked about Theophilus of Antioch. And was he a lesser known saint? Now, Theophilus is a saint. He most definitely is a saint in Catholicism. His feast day is on October the 13th. And that's the traditional feast day in the Roman martyrology. He only has one surviving work. It is to Autolycus. He is not as well known. And by the way, even though that date is in the Roman martyrology, it doesn't mean he was a martyr. Let me just be very clear about that. But to be very clear, he's not as famous as many other early writers because we only have one surviving work, whereas writers like St. Irenaeus of Lyon have his Massive Against Heresies. Origen, who's a great church writer, has massive works he wrote. So he's kind of overshadowed by other earlier figures who have much more voluminous works. But one thing that he should be popular for that people don't know about is he used the word Trinity before Tertullian. He usually comes up in dialogue with Tertullian because they both use the word Trinity. Theophilus, Saint Theophilus, in his To Autolycus, uses the Greek word for Trinity, Theias. So that's the earliest surviving Christian use of the noun Trinity. Later on, because he's writing about 180 AD, later on, Tertullian would use Trinitas in the Latin, but we're talking about in the 200s. So St. Theophilus of Antioch most definitely is earlier. He is earlier. That's a great question. That's a really, really good one. And I'm glad we got one about modern miracles as well. Modern miracles. Now, somebody may be wondering, why would the Grappin be the nickname that St. John Vianney gave to the devil? Why the Grappin? Why that particular name? Well, it meant the grappling hook. It meant the grappling hook. And when his bed would get rocked or when, by the way, sometimes he would describe that it seemed as if invisible hands were dragging his bed across the room. One night as well, the curtains around his bed caught on fire. They caught on fire. And remember, the grappin meant grappling hook. So when disturbances became very violent, he would simply laugh and say, well, the grappin's angry. A great sinner is going to be converted tomorrow. They're going to get to confession. They're going to be converted tomorrow, was what he would say. He knew the pattern. He knew the pattern. When a hardened sinner was about to repent, or a major grace was about to be won, particularly in the confessional, the attacks would get ramped up. They would be intensified. And he fought back with holiness. That's how the great St. John Vianney would fight back. He would celebrate Mass. He would adore Christ in the Blessed Sacrament. He would pray continually. He would fast. He entrusted himself completely to our Lord and Our Lady.
He knew the devil could make all the noise he wanted to make, but he knew Satan could do nothing apart from God's permission. And his confidence, here's the important thing. His confidence wasn't in himself. It was in the victory Christ already won at Calvary. Think about that. Christ already won that victory at Calvary. And many people don't realize that that victory has been won. And the brother, the tremendous brother A.B., God bless you, A.B., the Lord bless you, my friend. Tremendous point from A.B., he notes, by failing to dissuade or instill fear in the saints, the demons are further humiliated and the saints further sanctified. You're right about that. You're right. Because rather than being dissuaded or horrified, what would St. John Vianney do? He realized the greatest battlefield was getting to the confessional, because the devil knew that confession meant another soul's out of his grasp, right, A.B.? It meant another soul that he had right here is out of his grasp. That is why we've named the title of the show, The Saint Who Terrified Hell, spending 16 to 18 hours a day, despite exhaustion, despite illness, despite endless spiritual attacks, is incredible. Incredible. In fact, witnesses would recall that even after sleepless nights, nights where he couldn't sleep, nights that were filled with demonic disturbances, you know this one, A.B., you know this one, rather than being humiliated, what would he do? He wouldn't be humiliated. Rather, the demons would be humiliated. Why is that? Because he'd make his way to church and spend the day reconciling sinners to the Lord, bringing them to the faith. Many that had departed from the faith were coming back home thanks to him. He refused to allow the enemy to distract him from his mission. And that mission was to bring people to Christ. Remember what his weapon, remember, it was in the confessional. That's where it was. It was living out a heroic life. It was a holy sacrifice of the Mass. It was a holy rosary. It was frequent prayer. It was penance. It was a sacrament of reconciliation. It was completely trusting in the Lord. That should be a lesson for all of us. My goodness, if that isn't a lesson for all of us today, I don't know what to say. You're right about that. We can't forget that God has to allow all demonic activity. That is correct. No, there's no doubt about that. You're definitely right. Yep, no doubt about that. here's the other thing. The other thing that is important to note, Brother A.B., a great, great point there, is that even though God permit demonic activity, he will never will evil for its own sake. And the wonderful thing is to always remember God is one. God is one and God is in control. The demons, Satan and the demons, can only do what God permits. And God can bring about a greater good even from their malice, even from their evil. Satan couldn't hurt Job without God's permission. Even then, there were limits, right? Even then, there were limits. So remember, just like the great St. John Vianney, the saints, they really do demonstrate this powerful principle. Think of saints like St. John Vianney, not only St. John Vianney, St. Padre Pio, St. Anthony the Great, we talked about earlier. They all endured intense spiritual attacks, didn't they, Brother A.B.? They did. But these trials purified them, and they deepened their love. They would deepen their love and their dependence on God. That's the one thing that we should always emphasize. Any kind of dark attack should deepen your love and your dependence on the Lord. It should deepen that.
And as we round off our, we don't want to miss being able to pray. There is requested prayer, St. John Vianney. Where is it? Here it is. Okay. Here's the prayer. In the Father, Son, Holy Spirit, amen. As we celebrate the feast of St. John Mary Vianney, the patron saint of parish priests, we remember a humble shepherd who spent much of his life in the confessional, tirelessly reconciling souls with God and faithfully serving his parish with love, compassion, and unwavering devotion. Today, let us also remember our own priests in prayer. May they be strengthened, encouraged, and renewed as they continue serving faithfully in the Lord's vineyard. May we never grow weary of supporting them through our prayers, words of encouragement, acts of kindness, and heartfelt gratitude for their generous yes to God's call. Lord Jesus Christ, eternal High Priest, you offered yourself to the Father on the altar of the cross, and through the outpouring of the Holy Spirit, gave your priestly people a share in your redeeming sacrifice. Hear our prayer for the sanctification of our priests. Grant that all who are ordained to the ministerial priesthood may be ever more conformed to you, the Divine Master. May they preach the gospel with pure heart and clear conscience. Let them be shepherds according to your own heart, single-minded in service to you and to the church, and shining examples of a holy, simple, and joyful life. Through the prayers of the Blessed Virgin Mary, your mother and ours, draw all priests and the flocks entrusted to their care to the fullness of eternal life. In the name of the Father, Son, Holy Spirit. Amen. Faithful, this has been a tremendous, and an uplifting show. I hope you all have loved our dialogue on St. John Vianney. We got a lot more theology coming the rest of the week for you faithful. Don't go anywhere. There's a lot more to come. Stick around here on Virgin Most Powerful Radio. Don't go anywhere.

0: so that hardened hearts might be brought to repentance and return to Thee, O Lord. Lord, give us holy priests. Thou Thyself maintain them in holiness. O Divine and Great High Priest, may the power of Thy mercy accompany them everywhere, and protect them from the devil's traps and snares, which are continually being set for the souls of priests. May the power of Thy mercy, O Lord, shatter and bring to naught all that might tarnish the sanctity of priests. For Thou canst do all things. Amen. Virgin most powerful, pray for us.
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3: Welcome, welcome to Bible with the Barber here on Tuesday, the 4th of August, 2026. In the church, we celebrate the feast of St. John Marie Vianney. He was the parish priest at Ars, France, after the French Revolution. It was at the time after the French Revolution. And it was St. John Marie Vianney, pray for priests. We ask his intercession, especially. He is the patron saint of parish priests. So we will begin with prayer in the name of the Father and of the Son and of the Holy Spirit. Amen. Come, O Holy Spirit, fill the hearts of the faithful and enkindle in them the fire of thy love. Send forth thy spirit and they shall be created, and thou shalt renew the face of the earth. O God, who by the light of the Holy Spirit did instruct the hearts of the faithful, grant that in the same Spirit we may be truly wise and ever rejoice in his consolation through Christ our Lord. Amen. Thou, O Lord, will open my lips, and my mouth shall proclaim thy praise. Incline unto my aid, O God. O Lord, make haste to help me. Glory be to the Father, and to the Son, and to the Holy Spirit, as it was in the beginning, is now, and ever shall be, world without end. Amen. And we ask the holy angels to join us here and to give us light. Sanctus, sanctus, sanctus Dominus Deus Sabaoth. Pleni sunt caeli et terra, gloria tua, hosanna in excelsis. Benedictus qui venit in nomine Domini, hosanna in excelsis. St. John Vianney, please pray for us and for all priests. So our first reading today for Tuesday of the 18th week in Ordinary Time is from the book of the prophet Jeremiah, and this is Jeremiah 30. Now, the whole chapter is not read during Mass today, but I would encourage everyone to go to Jeremiah 30 and read the entire chapter. Verses 1 through 2, verses 12 through 15, and verses 18 through 22 are the verses that are read at Mass. The following message came to Jeremiah from the Lord. For thus says the Lord, the God of Israel, write all the words I have spoken to you in a book. For thus says the Lord, incurable is your wound, grievous your bruise. There is none to plead your cause, no remedy for your running sore, no healing for you. All your lovers have forgotten you. They do not seek you. I struck you as an enemy would strike, punish you cruelly. Why cry out over your wound? Your pain is without relief. Because of your great guilt, your numerous sins, I have done this to you. Thus says the Lord, see, I will restore the tents of Jacob. His dwelling I will pity. City shall be rebuilt upon hill, and palace restored as it was. For them will resound songs of praise, the laughter of happy men. I will make them not few but many. They will not be tiny, for I will glorify them. His son shall be as of old. His assembly before me shall stand firm. I will punish all his oppressors. His leader shall be one of his own, and his rulers shall come from his kin. When I summon him, he shall approach me. How else should one take the deadly risk of approaching me, says the Lord? You shall be my people, and I will be your God. The word of the Lord. So the prophet Jeremiah, is warning here in verse 12 that the Lord, there's none to plead your cause, right? But before the Lord had Jeremiah say that to the people, the Lord first had Jeremiah say to the people, thus says the Lord God, for behold, the days are coming, says the Lord, when I will restore the fortunes of my people Israel and Judah. I will bring them back to the land which I gave to their fathers, and they shall take possession of it. Thus says the Lord, we have heard the cry of panic, of terror and no peace. Ask now and see, can a man bear a child? Why then do I see every man with his hands on his loins like a woman in labor? Why has every face turned pale? Alas, that day is so great, there is none like it. It is a time of distress for Jacob. Yet he shall be saved out of it. And it shall come to pass in that day, says the Lord of hosts, that I will break the yoke from off their neck, and I will burst their bonds. And strangers shall no more make servants of them, but they shall serve the Lord their God, and David their king, whom I will raise up for them. So before he, you know, said, before he gets to the part where he says, your hurt is incurable and your wound is grievous, there is none to uphold your cause, no medicine for your wound. So the Lord is warning his people, I will punish you for your sins. I will do that. But that punishment is not for destruction. The Lord doesn't wish our destruction and our condemnation or demise. He wishes us to turn to him so that he may heal us. As I live, says the Lord, I do not wish the death of the sinner, but that he turn to me and live. So the prophet Jeremiah is sent to bring this warning to the people. Your sin is grievous. You have offended God. And remember, you know, the guilt that we feel from sin is not imposed on us by society or the church. It's a real guilt that stems from the fact that we have hurt someone who loves us. God is real. God is God and we are not. And so the guilt that we feel when we sin is real guilt because we've truly offended someone who loves us. And God doesn't desire us to die in our sins. He doesn't want us to wallow in our sins. He doesn't want us to be taken by our enemies and made slaves. He particularly does not want us to be taken by our enemy, the devil, the enemy of our soul, and made a slave of sin. And this is what sin does to us. It makes us a slave, right? Sin darkens our intellect. It weakens our will. And it destroys the image of God in us. So Terry and Jesse always used to like to say, well, sin makes us stupid. Well, it makes us more than stupid. It weakens our will. So it makes us weak and unable to stand in the face of temptation. But it also makes us ugly because we are made in God's image and his image dwells in us. And if we are baptized and living in the state of grace, God lives in us so much so that a saint who once saw a vision of a soul in the state of grace, St. Catherine of Siena, said this, I was sorely tempted to worship, and had I not known for certainty that there's only one God, I would have worshiped. Because our soul in the state of grace reflects the image of God. We are a living image of God. Our soul is beautiful. The angels wonder, they are in awe at what God does in us. By his grace, who is this creature, mankind, that God himself lives in them and shines through them today's saint. You know, Father pointed out at Mass this morning in his sermon, people didn't come to ours to go to confession, line up for confession 18 hours a day because of John Vianney. They came because they saw God, the mercy of God, and the light of God in and through him. God shone through St. John Vianney. Father told an amazing story about St. John Vianney. The parish priests around him were jealous of the fact that all these people were going to ours to go to confession. So they made a petition to the bishop to get rid of John Vianney as the curia of ours, to take him out. And the petition somehow accidentally got to John Vianney. He signed it. And so when the bishop looked at it, he called John Vianney in and he said, do you realize what this petition is? And he said, yes, it's a petition to remove me from being the pastor at ours. And I totally agree. And so the bishop didn't remove him because the bishop realized he really is humble. He really is acting in union with God. What he's doing is not to draw attention to himself. He's only doing what he believes God is calling him to do, and he's only doing what God tells him to do. So the bishop left him there. Now, by the way, there was also the story, and this is true, John Vianney several times toward the end of his life tried to leave ours. He tried to sneak away and go to a monastery to do penance for his own sins. And the people found him and would bring him back. I think it happened three times. And finally, it was like, no, you know, and the bishop said, no, you're not supposed to leave. You just stay here till your death. And John Vianney, because it was interesting because Father was talking about feelings, you know, and how often we live by our feelings. We need to discipline ourselves in regards to our emotions because our emotions don't necessarily authentically represent reality. Our emotions are real. God gave them to us and they're good, but they don't necessarily authentically represent reality. So John Vianney was feeling like, well, I need to do penance for all my sins and I need to leave and go to a monastery to be able to do that. And God said, no, you don't. You know, and so he stayed there. He didn't go off and do this, but that's how he felt. He felt as if I'm such a big sinner. I'm such a horrible sinner. I need to go and do penance. And the Lord said, no, your penance is to be here and to hear these confessions and be there for my people. That's your penance. And in addition to that, I mean, John Vianney did fast, right? He lived he would have potatoes. He would make potatoes and he lived on potatoes and very little. He ate very little and he slept very little. And I hear that music. So we're going to take a break. So I bring up the saint because the saint is an image of the gospel, what we're supposed to be. We're here on Virgin Most Powerful Radio with Bible with the Barbers. 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I asked you to join us and ask your friends and family to join us. 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That's also the number to call for question or comments.
2: 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Here's Terry and Mary Danielle.
3: That number now is actually 877-526-2151. It's the office number, and they can patch you through if you have a question or comment. So here Jeremiah is, he's warning the people. Now, remember, if you actually read the whole chapter, you'll see that it interspersed between the warning, first, there is the promise that God will restore his people, and then the warning. And the point of it is God does punish us for our sins. By the way, that's not mean and cruel. His punishment isn't meant for our destruction. It's for correction. You know, what does the Bible say? What father is there who will not discipline his son? And the Bible makes it very clear. A father who will not discipline his son doesn't love his son. And so we need to pray that parents will discipline their children. We all need to call one another in brotherly affection. It's called fraternal correction, to live a virtuous life. And so we see our brothers doing something they shouldn't do. We need to correct them. And that includes little children. But we need to correct them according to their ability to understand and in absolute charity. If we can't do it in charity, we need to bite our tongue and do penance and ask God to send someone to help them. Okay? Sometimes we can't correct people. Sometimes someone hurts us and we're angry and we want to correct them right away because they hurt us. Well, you know, maybe all they hurt was our pride. So there's really no reason for us to correct them necessarily. That doesn't mean you should go around trying to belittle people. No, that's wrong too. But if we're angry, it's not a good time to try and correct someone. As a matter of fact, don't let your children irritate you. And then once you get irritated, then you correct them. You give your child an order. If they don't do it immediately, you stop and you say, okay, you're in timeout or whatever. This is the punishment for not listening. I told you to do something. You didn't do it. Here's the punishment. Now, after the punishment, you say, okay, why did I give you that punishment? Well, because I didn't listen and I didn't obey. Now, I'm going to tell you again, do what I said. And then they should obey. And if they don't, again, back, they get a punishment. They have to know that when we say something, we mean it. When God speaks to us, he means it. He doesn't say, this is going to be the punishment. You know, when Jesus talked about hell being eternal, he wasn't joking. And there's no way around it. When he gives you the description of the last judgment, and he says, I will say to those on my left, out of my sight you condemned, into the everlasting fire, everlasting, eternal fire, that I have prepared for Satan and his angels. He didn't prepare it for men. He prepared it for Satan and his angels. But why are they going there? Because I was hungry and you didn't give me to eat. I was thirsty and you didn't give me to drink. I was naked, you wouldn't clothe me. I was homeless and you wouldn't welcome me. I was sick and you wouldn't visit me. I was in prison and you wouldn't visit me. When, Lord, whenever you neglected to do this for one of these little ones, you neglected to do it for me. So we need to pray every day for the grace to be generous and kind and to love one another enough to correct the faults, but in charity. And we need to pray for the grace of humility so that we can be humble enough and that we can distinguish between a real injustice and just our pride being hurt. All right? Now, some people think they have a right to run roughshod over people's emotions. No, actually, we don't have the right to run roughshod over people's emotions. Emotions are real, and God gave them to us. And they're good. And they all serve a purpose. But our emotions can get out of hand. And they can make judgments. There's an interior sense in man which will align itself, which aligns itself with emotion. So it makes judgments based on how I feel about a situation. And those judgments may not be correct, but they're tenacious and they're hard to overcome. It can take a lot of hard work to overcome misinformation that came to us through our senses. Okay, so for instance, when a little child, every time they start to show anger, if they get spanked and punished and said, that's bad, that's bad, that's bad. Well, then they're taught that the emotion of anger in and of itself is bad. Now, I'm not saying let children throw temper tantrums. No, but don't use anger to try and correct anger because they get the wrong message. They need to know that anger is the emotion given to them by God to correct injustice. And that their feelings are hurt is not necessarily an injustice. So you're little, you don't want to share. You know, we have to bring the children to the point where they can share, you know. And we need to work with them, understanding their personality types, understanding differences in the way they perceive things. Life in the body is very complex, okay? This is one of the reasons why God can be so merciful to man, because we get things wrong all the time. And this, it's true with little children too. They don't understand. Even though very strong-willed children, children who are predominantly choleric, will think they understand and know everything by the time they're 3 or 6 or, you know, but we have to correct them and guide them. But firmly, with firm kindness, but absolutely firm. No, what you did, you can't throw these temper tantrums. This isn't the right way to react. You have to learn to govern your emotions. You're going to have to learn to guide and direct your emotions. If people don't, then as adults, they become unbearable. Because what you have is a bunch of people, a bunch of adults running around who are acting like 2-year-olds. We throw a temper tantrum every time they don't get their way. So God's people had sinned. And by the way, the sin that was most offensive to God was idolatry, worshiping false gods. You think that the liturgy is not important to God? Well, then why did God set up the liturgy? Why did God tell his people how to worship? It's not a little thing to mess with the liturgy. it's not a little thing to abuse the liturgy. And I hear people talk a lot about Vatican II and the Mass of Vatican II and how, you know, well, it can be celebrated a thousand different ways. No, it can only be celebrated one way. There's only one high priest. Read the council documents. Jesus Christ is the high priest. And every priest needs to know this. This is why we have to pray for our priest. That today's feast day, St. John Vianney, pray for our parish priests so that they will understand they are supposed to be acting in the person of Christ the head. They're supposed to allow Jesus Christ to act in and through them to offer the holy sacrifice of the Mass. The Mass, which is an unbloody sacrifice, which represents to us in an unbloody manner the sacrifice of Calvary. So that Calvary, that we are taken up into heaven to join with the heavenly hosts, the saints and the angels, to worship God in union with the Lamb who was slain, who still bears his scars, the victim, Christ, who immolated himself on the cross, who died once for all, who's no longer dying. We do not crucify Christ again at the Mass. He's no longer dying, but he lives for all eternity. That act of immolated love, it is a mystery. It is a great mystery, but this is the Mass. What are we thinking about at Mass? Are we thinking about our entertainment, the person we had a fight with, the person who cut us off in traffic? Are we thinking about somebody who said something about us we didn't like? Or are we thinking about what's going on? Time and space don't exist. We are taken up into heaven to join the angels and saints in the worship of God. Read Revelation 4 and 5, the wedding feast of the Lamb. Read Revelation 19 and 20. The wedding feast of the Lamb has begun and his bride is prepared to welcome him. We're supposed to enter into that worship. And this is how we expiate for our sins. By putting ourselves on the paten with Christ, putting our sins on the paten with Christ, and asking our Lord to cover us with his precious blood, to purify us, not just to cover over the dirt, but to cleanse us in his precious blood. The martyrs have washed their robes in the blood of the Lamb and made them white. Revelation 12, I believe. It's in there, though. It's Revelation 12, 13, 14, somewhere in there where it talks about the martyrs who have washed their robes in the... They're not dunghills covered with snow. They've washed themselves in the blood of the Lamb, and this is what we do at the Mass. We wash ourselves in the blood of the Lamb, and we unite ourselves to the Lamb, and we offer the Lamb. We're allowed to offer him. How else could we dare to approach God except that the Lord himself tells us to approach him? The Lord commands us to do this. We couldn't do it otherwise. Just as Jesus said, you will eat my flesh and drink my blood. And if you don't eat my flesh and drink my blood, you won't have life in you. John 6. And then he instituted the Eucharist. Jesus said over the bread and the wine, this is my body. This is my blood. He is God. He is the God who made the universe, whose word is spoken and it goes out and it is effective. It causes what it says. At the Last Supper, he says over the bread, this is my body. The bread changes. It's no longer bread. It appears to be bread, but it doesn't. It's not. It's Jesus, body, blood, soul, and divinity in his risen, ascended, glorified state. The wine, this is my blood. The blood of Christ shed for us that washes us clean, that purifies us and makes us holy. We don't make ourselves holy. We can't become saints. We're not crucifying Christ again. We are uniting with the worship of heaven. Do we understand the Mass? Yes, this is the Mass of the Second Vatican Council. And if you think I'm making this up, read it. Read the documents. And when you see things like clown masses or masses where people are celebrating sin publicly, that's not a Mass. That's called idolatry. It's called sacrilege. When priests celebrate the Mass badly, we have to pray for them. You know, at the time of St. Philip Neri, there wasn't a lot of training for priests. And Philip Neri, he went into a church in Rome once, and this priest was celebrating the holy sacrifice of the Mass, and he was doing it very badly. And Philip Neri walked by him and said, take it easy on him. He walked by the priest and close enough and he said to the priest, take it easy on him. I hear he's from a good family. But that's why the Council of Trent, they had to codify the Mass of the Council of Trent, the Tridentine Mass. And they had to establish seminaries so priests would have the proper training. So they wouldn't be celebrating the liturgy badly. And Vatican II hasn't been followed 100%. There's been a lot of misinformation about what Vatican II taught. But the liturgy is absolutely essential. And it's idolatry to mess with it. It is a grave moral evil for any priest to change anything in the Mass on his own authority. He has absolutely no authority. Not even a bishop has authority to change anything in the Mass on his own authority. The governance of the liturgy is reserved to the Holy See. And you can't change it. And so we have to pray for our priests that they will celebrate. Because why? Because we approach the Lord because he commanded us. He summons us. And he is our God. And we are his people. God is God and we are not. He deserves to be worshipped in the way that he desires to be worshipped. And his son came, became man, and died on the cross for our sins and established the sacraments of the Catholic Church to show us how to worship the Father. And we can only do that through, with, and in Jesus Christ our Lord, the Lamb who was slain, the victim who immolated himself, who is no longer dying but lives for all eternity, that act of immolated love. I hear the music again. And this is Virgin Most Powerful Radio and Bible with the Barbers. 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We'll be right back.
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3: Welcome, welcome back to Bible with the Barber on Virgin Most Powerful Radio. And again, that number to call if you have a question or comment is 877-526-2151. If you have heard anything on this show that inspired you or helped you, you can call 877-526-2151 and you can leave a comment. If you don't have to, you know, make it publicly on the radio if you don't want. And I heard that minute meditation from St. Clair, and that is so beautiful. I don't know how many are aware, but St. Clair's feast day is on August 11th. So we are in the novena, the Poor Clairs. The Poor Clair sisters are the sisters that St. Clair founded under the direction of St. Francis of Assisi. So in this time, pray to St. Clair for her. You know, she's telling us, every day look in the mirror, who is Christ? Well, that we should be like Christ, and we have to examine our lives and ask ourselves, am I being an image of Christ to those around me? And then we don't have to get discouraged and don't look at ourselves. Look at Jesus and say, Lord, you came to save sinners, save me. You see how much of a sinner I am. Like St. John Vianney, you know, remove me. Don't let me be the pastor anymore. I'm not Christ. You know, the people need Christ. So we need to be an image of Jesus, and we need to examine our lives day by day, moment by moment, and be attentive. Practice the presence of God. Be aware that God is always present to us, that he loves us. He really does love us. And ask him for the grace to resist sin and to grow in grace every day. So we're going to move on from Jeremiah to the gospel and try and tie these together a little bit, I hope, if we can do this. We try. If you're writing a paper, you're never supposed to say, I'm going to try to do this in this paper. We're going to say, I'm going to do this. So say a prayer for me that I'm going to do this with the help of God's grace, that it will all make sense and come together. So at the gospel, we have what? Jesus made the disciples get into the boat and precede him to the other side of the sea while he dismissed the crowds. After doing so, he went up on the mountain by himself to pray. When it was evening, he was there alone. Meanwhile, the boat, already a few miles offshore, was being tossed about by the waves, for the wind was against it. During the fourth watch of the night, he came toward them walking on the sea. When the disciples saw him walking on the sea, they were terrified. "It is a ghost," they said, and they cried out in fear. At once Jesus spoke to them, "Take courage. It is I. Do not be afraid." Peter said to him in reply, "Lord, if it is you, command me to come to you on the water." Jesus said, "Come." Peter got out of the boat and began to walk on the water toward Jesus. But when he saw how strong the wind was, He became frightened and began sinking. He cried out, "Lord, save me!" Immediately, Jesus stretched out his hand and caught him and said, "O ye of little faith, why did you falter?" After they got into the boat, the wind died down. Those who were in the boat did him homage, saying, "Truly, you are the Son of God." After making the crossing, they came to the land of Gennesaret. When the men of that place recognized him, they sent word to all the surrounding country. People brought him all those who were sick and begged him that they might touch only the tassel of his cloak. As many as touched it were healed. The gospel of the Lord. So here they are. This is, remember, yesterday's gospel and Sunday's gospel was Jesus feeding the 5,000 with the 5 loaves and the 2 fish, right? So after he does that, he dismisses the apostles. He lets them go out on the boat, and then he dismisses the crowd. And so they go out on the boat, and when does he come to them? Well, and then he goes up on the mountain to pray, okay? He comes at the fourth watch of the night. Well, the night was divided into 12 hours, and it was 6 p.m. to 6 a.m., and that was divided into 4 watches. So the event took place between 3 and 6 a.m. So it was the fourth watch of the night. So between 3 and 6 a.m., Jesus came walking on the water toward them. It seems that the apostles had already been out on the water battling the wind and the storm for most of the night, right? And then they cry out in fear, "It is a ghost." And in the translation, it says, "Get hold of yourself, it is I." Literally, it's in the literal translation, it is, "I am." Get hold of yourself, I am. He uses Yahweh to refer to himself, all right? In the light of his power over nature, Jesus's statement may allude to God's self-revelation at the burning bush in Exodus 3:14. Compare also John 8:58 and 18:5 and 6. Jesus thus goes beyond reassuring the disciples and claims for himself the divine identity and authority. He's claiming to be God. And this is, you know, they're like, wow, you know. "Truly, you are the Son of God," they say. "Truly, you are the Son of God," right? So he's out there, they're out on the sea, they're battling the storms. And then we have this whole episode, right? Of, you know, and remember, these men are fishermen. they made their living on this sea, so they're familiar with it. So it's a storm, and they're, you know, and this episode, it always has an application to our life. And this is what we have to ask, is how does this apply to our life, all right? The church, like the apostles' boat, also gets into difficulties. And Jesus, who watches over his church, comes to its rescue also. After allowing it to wrestle with obstacles and be strengthened in the process. Remember, that when our faith is tested, it's for to create in us the ability to endure through suffering. You know, what athlete is going to excel in the Olympics if they sit on a couch all day and just dream about winning a gold medal? No, it's, you remember that, I don't remember the ads when I was a kid. My parents used to watch some part of the Olympics. And, you know, they did the ads, and it was the person who ran the extra mile and the person who always did the more, the one who was always doing more, was the one who was going to finish at the top. So these struggles, these temptations, they're there to prove our endurance, to test our fidelity to the Lord. Are we just loving God for the gifts he gives because it makes us feel good? Or are we loving God for God's sake? And are we willing to struggle and give up our attachment to anything in this world, anything, anyone, to denounce ourselves in order to have him and him alone? You know, that beautiful saying from Thomas Aquinas, when The Lord appeared to him and said, Thomas, you have written and spoken well of me. What do you want in return? And he said, you, Lord, only you. So the obstacles are there to strengthen us in the process. And Jesus gives us encouragement. Take heart, it is I.

day and we're looking at the Lord. And when we go to prayer, it's great. And then we have to go out there and face the battle. And when we're in the midst of battle, instead of looking at the Lord, we're looking at the people around us, you know? You know, Mary could have done this at the foot of the cross, right? Those Romans, how could they be so cruel? You know, the Jews, how could they be so indifferent, so callous to what God's doing for them? She doesn't do that. She looks at Jesus. She's looking at Jesus, and she's in union with him. She's suffering with him and offering it in union with him. She's not complaining about the people around her. And Peter, he gets distracted, and he starts looking at the wind and the waves. He perceives the wind and the waves, and it's like, what am I doing? What did I get out of the boat? What on earth? And he starts to sink. But what does he do again? Lord, save me. He knows. He knows. Oops. But he has the faith that Jesus can save him. So he cries out again. So even if we fall, even when we fall, you know, was it, there was Travis somebody. He was a great motocross guy. He was like the top of the motocross here in the United States. And somebody said to him, well, what are you going to do, Travis, when you get hurt? And he said, it's not what I'm going to do when I get hurt. I'm going to get hurt. What I'm doing is dangerous. It's not what am I going to do if I get hurt. What am I going to do when I get hurt? I'm going to get hurt. And so we have to know we're sinners. It's not, well, what am I going to do if I sin? What am I going to do if I commit a sin? No, I'm going to sin. I'm a sinner. That doesn't mean, as St. Paul said, don't go out and sin deliberately. We don't need to deliberately sin. We're tempted all over the place. We have concupiscence. We have to struggle against sin all the time. It's a real struggle. But we have to cry out to the Lord and say, Lord, I'm a sinner. I need you. Measure your aid by the depth of my need. I'm a sinner, Lord. Was it Padre, you know, Philip Neri? Look out for Philip today, Lord, lest he betray you. Excuse me. Padre Pio has this beautiful prayer about stay with me, Jesus, that he prayed after Holy Communion. And again, excuse me. Ooh. I'm sorry, there's something in my throat. I'm having a hard time here.

Now, back to Bible with the Barbers. If you have a question or comment, call 888-526-2151. Here's Terry and Mary Danielle.

0: Bummer though, but it's not his area. It isn't his area. But I think he'd be smart to not debate this. There it is. I see the chat now.
1: Okay, and against Celsus 8.
2: We're back here on Bible with the Barbers, and my voice is back. Sorry about that. Just before the break, I had a little tickle in my throat there. So we're talking about this episode where Jesus tells Peter to come to him on the water. Now, Peter would not have dared to get out of the boat. He tells the Lord, if it's really you, Lord, tell me to come to you. Well, you know, be careful what you ask Jesus, because, yeah, it's really Jesus, and he will tell you to do it. So, and that's what Peter, and then he looks at the wind and the waves, and it's like, what am I doing? So St. John Chrysostom comments on this. He says, Jesus taught Peter to realize from his own experience that all his strength came from our Lord, and that he could not rely on his own resources, on his own weakness and his own wretchedness. Chrysostom goes so far as to say that if we fail to play our part, God ceases to help us. We have to make an effort. We need to try.

0: We need to strive day by day, moment by moment. We need to continue striving. Hence the reproach, O man of little faith. When Peter began to be afraid and to doubt, he started to sink until again, full of faith, he called out, Lord, save me. If at any time we, like Peter, should begin to weaken, we too should try to bring our faith into play and call on Jesus to save us. And that was Padre Pio had that prayer after communion. And it, stay with me, Lord. And in throughout the prayer, he talks about how, you know how weak I am. You know how I will abandon you. I will betray you. Without your grace, I am nothing. And this was St. John Vianney, the saint of the day. You know, when he signs this petition that his brother priests had made to the bishop to get rid of him, he signs it because he considered himself the worst sinner of them all. So humility, to humble ourselves before the Lord, to acknowledge that, you know what, Lord, I need your help. Without your grace, I can do nothing. I am nothing. I can do nothing. But with your grace, everything is possible. And God really does invite us into personal friendship and union with him. This is what we're called for. This is what our faith is about. This personal relationship with God. And not just, you know, God, you know, it's not like God is in his heaven and all is right with the world. No, God is right here with us now. The second person of the Blessed Trinity, the Son of God, became man and lived among us. God revealed himself as Father, Son, and Holy Spirit. As a Trinity of persons, one Godhead, one single divine nature that is shared by three divine persons, the Father, the Son, and the Holy Spirit. And the second divine person really became man. He really lives among us. And he continues to live among us. And he sent the Holy Spirit to live in us and to sanctify us. But we need to call on God's grace. And we need to believe that he can and will and he desires to help us. So oftentimes, you know, we have wrong ideas. We think a lot of crazy things. You know, we think that, well, because Jesus suffered, we don't have to suffer. Or because we're friends with Jesus, we're never going to have to suffer. Or, you know, if we're friends with Jesus, the proof that we're really his friends is that we're going to be healthy, wealthy, and wise. That's not what he said. He said, if anyone wishes to come after me, he must deny himself, take up his cross, and follow after me. He said, if they have loved me, they will love you. But if they haven't loved me, they're going to treat you the way they treated me. Read the Gospels. Read what our Lord actually said. We will suffer. And as St. Paul says in his letter, I fill up in my own flesh what is lacking in the sufferings of Christ for the sake of his body, the church. And Paul enumerates the sufferings he's gone through for the sake of the church in union with Jesus so that I can live now, not I, but Christ himself lives in me. But remember, even though Jesus, you know, was crucified once, he only shed his blood once, he still bears his scars in heaven. Read Revelation 5. The lion of the tribe of Judah has conquered. And John turns around and looks. And what does he see? A lamb standing, looking as though it had been slain. Jesus still bears his scars. I remember when I was 19 years old and I had my appendicitis. And I was in the hospital for 25 days after surgery because I had appendicitis that didn't get diagnosed right away. So I ended up with peritonitis before I got into surgery. So I was 25 days in the hospital after surgery. So I had several roommates, and one of those roommates was a Lutheran woman whose son was a minister, and it was a Catholic hospital, so we had a crucifix on the wall. And she said, why do you Catholics still have Jesus on the cross? He's not on the cross anymore. He's glorified in heaven. And at the time, I didn't know to say to her, well, read Revelation 5, because the Lamb who was slain still bears his scars. Yes, he's in heaven, but he's in heaven with his scars. And we're a forgetful people. We need to look at the crucifix every day. We need to remember how easy it is. Just as, you know, Ronald Reagan once said about our country and this republic that we live in, by the way. We don't live in a democracy. We live in a republic, a representative republic. He said, we're always only one generation from losing the freedoms that we have. from losing the form of government that we have. And the same is true of our faith. We are always only one generation away from losing it. We're always only one generation away from losing sight of the cross. Take up your cross daily and follow after me. Today I could answer that woman's question much better. But I hope somehow, some way, that by the Catholic witness she experienced in that Catholic hospital, that she was able to come to the realization that, no, it's not that Jesus suffered 2,000 years ago and it's done with and that's it and there's no more suffering. If we follow Christ, we're going to suffer. Even if we don't follow him, we're going to suffer. Because of original sin, God's original plan of no sickness, no suffering, no death was shattered. So we will suffer and we will die. But let us not die in sin. Let us not die the death of sin that actually will separate us from Christ. No created thing can separate us from the love of Christ for us. But if we insist on sinning and not repenting, that will separate us from the love of Christ. Not that he stops loving us, but that we are no longer able to love him. In order to be able to love him, we have to repent of our sins. We have to pick up our cross daily and follow him. And what happened here in the end of the gospel when Jesus gets to the shore? The people go and they spread the word immediately there. Why? Because they want to bring the sick and the suffering and those who are ill to for healing. Come to Jesus for healing. Come before Jesus in the Blessed Sacrament. Know that he is there. He's there waiting for us. He wants to heal us. We have to learn from the faith of these people on the shore of Lake Genezareth. Every Christian should approach the adorable humanity of the Savior Jesus Christ, the God-man, in the sacrament of the Eucharist. Everyone, you're all welcome. Come before him and just sit in his presence. You know, when we go out in the sun, our body makes vitamin D just because we're sitting out in the sun. We don't have to do anything. We just have to sit out there in the sun, right? Well, Jesus Christ is really present in the Blessed Sacrament of the altar. He's really present in the Catholic churches where Mass is, where his body is reserved in the tabernacle. Body, blood, soul, and divinity in his risen, ascended, glorified state. You receive grace just by being there with him. Acknowledge that he is there. And St. Jose Marie Escrivera wrote this in The Way. When you approach the tabernacle, remember that he, Jesus, has been waiting for you now for 20 centuries. And now we're in the 21st century. We're going on 21 centuries. He's been waiting for us in the Eucharist, waiting to pour out his grace and his mercy. Remember, God does not wish the death of the sinner, but he wants us all to turn to him and live. He wants us to repent of our sins so that he can forgive us. Measure thine aid by the depth of our need. He knows how much we need him, but do we know how much we need him? Do we acknowledge our poverty and our brokenness and our wounds and our sinfulness? Do we acknowledge that we need the grace of God? Lord, we're starving. Lord, we're naked. We're hungry. We're thirsty. We're prisoners of sin. We're prisoners of our own fear or wounded emotions or our own addictions. But you can save us, Lord, and you can free us. Jesus Christ came to save and he came to free. He wants to free us from sin and death. And he wants the real death is sin. When we commit mortal sin, we kill the life of God in our soul. It's serious. God loves us. Sin is a real offense against God, who is real. And God is God, and we are not. The God who lives in all eternity loves us so much that he sent his only begotten Son so that we would not perish but have eternal life. I want to thank all of our listeners. I want to thank all our benefactors. I want to thank those who pray for us and offer their sacrifices and suffering for us. All of our sufferings can be offered up in union with Jesus to help redeem the world. This is a great truth of our faith. Suffering is not meaningless. God knows us. He knows what we need to save us from ourselves, from our own woundedness, from our own weakness. And he desires to heal us. That doesn't mean we're going to live a life without pain and suffering, but that all of our pain and suffering will be transformed. St. Clare wrote that once she met Francis and came to know the love of God, it all became easy. The suffering, the sickness, the penance for sin. it became easy because she realized there was a great purpose to it, that united to Jesus, then we become like Jesus and we begin to look like him and we imitate him. And by his grace, he can love in and through us. He can live in and through us to bring himself to the world. Shine, live in us, Lord, and shine through us. Shine through us so that others will see the light. If anyone can make a donation, please call 877-526-2151. And if you want to leave a comment there about this show or any of the shows that have helped you, you can leave a comment with our staff. We want to thank you all for listening. Thank you for sharing these programs with others and letting them know that Virgin Most Powerful Radio is here and it has a Bible study. We have a Catholic Bible study. And that, please God, we'll be back next week on Virgin Most Powerful Radio with more Bible study. And thank you to all of our benefactors for all your donations. Thank you to all of those of you who work with us and those who volunteer to help us. We really appreciate it. We couldn't do this by ourselves, and we certainly couldn't do it without God's grace. So thank you again. 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May God bless you.
1: And return to Thee, O Lord. Lord, give us holy priests. Thou Thyself maintain them in holiness. O Divine and Great High Priest, may the power of Thy mercy accompany them everywhere, and protect them from the devil's traps and snares, which are continually being set for the souls of priests. May the power of Thy mercy, O Lord, shatter and bring to naught all that might tarnish the sanctity of priests. For Thou canst do all things. Amen. 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

Terry Barber here with Virgin Most Powerful Radio, the Truth and Justice Show. We had a breakdown, but we're back on. I just wanted to welcome you. We have a special show today. Drew Mason from St. Joseph Partners will be coming to us in the second and third and fourth segment of the show to talk about gold and why an investment is important for our families. And in other words, being financially solvent so that we can help our families and in our grandchildren and whoever else we can help, people in need. So we'll talk about that. But we have the gospel today as a memorial, St. John Vianney. He's the patron saint of priests. So you want to get him as a saint because he is just really terrific. Now, I wanted to tell you folks, before I get to the, and people are texting me saying we're not on. Thank you so much, all you folks who've texted me saying we're not on. I wanted to tell you something that really touched my heart after St. John Vianney's story, and that is he died like in 1859. So it wasn't that long ago. He was canonized in 1925. And I think that was the same time that Christ the King feast was put out. So it's something that I think we should keep in mind. So let's get to the gospel. This is really what we're all about, the good news of Jesus Christ. It's the gospel of Matthew chapter 15, verse 10 to 14. Some Pharisees and scribes came to Jesus from Jerusalem and said, "Why do your disciples break the tradition of the elders? They do not wash their hands when they eat a meal." He summoned the crowd and said to them, "Hear and understand. It is not what enters one's mouth that defiles the man, but what comes out of the mouth is what defiles one." Then his disciples approached and said to him, "Do you know that the Pharisees took offense when they heard what you said?" He said in reply, "Every plant that my heavenly Father has not planted will be uprooted. Let them alone. They are blind guides and blind. If the blind man leads the blind man, both will fall into the pit." The gospel of the Lord. Praise to you, Lord Jesus Christ. You know, the one thing that really got me in this gospel is that that our Lord is upsetting the Pharisees, the world. Here's the thing I know when I'm doing God's will is when I get people that are irritated with the gospel of Jesus Christ and they call me out and say, "Hey, I don't want to hear that about sexual morality or abortion, or same-sex unions, all these things." If I'm not speaking the truth in charity, then there is no charity without truth. That's the point I think our Lord is making. And I love what he said. If a blind man leads a blind man, both will fall into a pit. Who are the blind men today? In my opinion, it's those that are centered on what we call the unholy trinity. Me, myself, and I. It's all about me. No, it's all about Jesus Christ. That's who's falling into the pit. So don't follow the world. If we don't have a complete transformation of not following the world, then we're not following Christ. All right, I'm going to bring the smartest guy into the room in a minute here. His name is Archbishop Sheen. And I want to say, get that train running, full Sheen ahead here. I wanted to quote a saint. Full Sheen ahead. There's that train. I wanted to quote a saint, Gertrude, because it ties into what Fulton Sheen says about the Mass and about what our church teaches. It's the source and summit of our Christian life. Listen to this. "For each Mass we hear with devotion," notice we said with devotion, "our Lord sends a saint to comfort us at our death." I don't know about you folks. I want to have all the saints around me when I'm taking my last breath. It's my joke that I tell all of everybody, "I'll stop 5 minutes after my heart isn't beaten. I'm going to continue to evangelize." Why? Because that's what we're here for. And the fact that I get to go to daily Mass, and I'll give you one of the greatest blessings of my life. It's about Bishop Sheen. He got me there.
Back in what, 1970? I was what, in junior high? Yeah, junior high. A man gave me a cassette tape of Fulton Sheen's Priest Retreat on the Holy Eucharist. Once I heard that, I said, man, I want to go to daily mass. If the mass is the unbloody sacrifice of Christ on the cross and I'm present, I want to be there. And then you hear a saint that says, each mass you hear with devotion, our Lord sends a saint to comfort us. Folks, if that doesn't stoke your fire, turn the dial, because it has to. The Eucharist is the source and summit of the Christian life. And for 50-some years, I've been going to daily mass. Now, I try, because another priest gave me some great advice I'll pass on. Every mass you go to, act like it's your last mass on earth. That way, you prepare properly for it. So I wanted to share all that. We only have a couple more minutes before we get Drew on to talk about gold and investments for our families. I also want to mention that I found out today in my research on Fulton Sheen and the effects that this man is having. As you know, I gave a talk on St. Thomas Aquinas and Fulton Sheen. Anybody would want to have me come to their parish and give that talk, I'll be happy to come. But I found out that Father Mike Schmidt's grandfather on his mother's side was Protestant until he heard Fulton Sheen, Life is Worth Living, in the 1950s, and he converted to Catholicism. So probably you wouldn't see a Father Mike Schmidt doing the work he's doing through the year with the Bible and Father Mike Schmidt. He wouldn't be around. Fulton Sheen's effects on the church are profound. I have hundreds of people making comments about his work, and they're young people in their 20s and 30s and 40s going, wow, this guy's amazing. Now, why do I say that? The beatification starts in September, next month. On Friday, last week, we had our local bishop bless our Fulton Sheen shrine. And it's a 2,500-pound marble statue of Fulton Sheen. We still have some people who can sponsor the Fulton Sheen statue there. You can go to vmpr.org to check that out and much more. And we still have a few seats left. If you want to come with us to St. Louis, meet us in St. Louis, as a song says that, for the Fulton Sheen's beatification. We're coming in on the 23rd of September. The following day, we go to the beatification, about 100 of us. And then we take two busloads of people to Peoria and to other places of interest that relate to Fulton Sheen. And we're going to have 3 days together. So if you want to come, there's still about, I think, 8 or 9 seats left on the second bus. Just go to vmpr.org and hit the events, and you'll see it there. And also, it's important. I'm going to be giving 3 separate talks to different people there on Bishop Sheen. Obviously, you're on the board of the train. You're on with us. You'll hear it. But there's such insights, like he was a Third Order Carmelite. Nobody knew that. It was 1949 when he became a Third Order Carmelite. Lots of interesting things about Fulton Sheen. So if you want to come to that, check that out. Also, I just want to make another pitch. Real Estate for Life. Great organization. They're pro-life and pro-family, and they're professionals. I should know. I was a realtor. 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When we come back, we'll have Dree Mason from St. Joseph Partners, and Drew is an expert on gold. And why is it important for families to be solvent, to help families and the people in need? 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

0: Joseph Partners. He's coming on the radio to talk about gold. And I just want to set the stage for this. I have been blessed. Many people have read my book, How to Share Your Faith with Anyone. And I tell my story of how I was in a Franciscan monastery back in the late 70s, 78, 79. And I was told that that wasn't my vocation. I came back to Southern California from Marytown, Kenosha, Wisconsin, and got into real estate and was blessed in a very powerful way for 5 years. I was, you know, really good at what I did with God's graces. I was like 13th in the state of California, and back in 82 when real estate rates were high. So I invested. And when I got married and I had children, I didn't have a lot of the pressures that a lot of people had financially. I was able to help a lot of Catholic organizations out financially, including Catholic Resource Center, all the things that I've been involved in. And by the time I spent 5 years into it, I got out of it because my father got sick, and I decided to put full time into my ministry of St. Joseph Communications and all the other work that we've done. Why am I setting the stage for this? Because now I have grandchildren, and that I have children who are in need of help financially, and I'm in a position to do it. And I want you to be in that position so that you're not scraping by because you didn't make good decisions when you were in your 20s and 30s and maybe even 40s for investments. And so I think Drew is here with us. Maybe Mr. Engineer, Drew, are you with us? No? Mr. Engineer? Not yet. All right, so that's the reason I brought him on to talk about the issue of gold and the history and why it's really a smart move, especially today when we have $40 trillion in debt. We're out of control. Are we coming to, I just sense it, that morally, physically, everything's out of control. It's chaos. And I think Fulton Sheen talked about the end of Christendom. Are we on, Drew, are you with us? Nope, not yet. Well, I'll keep going. I also want to mention tomorrow we're going to have Father Charles Murr on. And because he's in Spain, we're going to be talking a lot about what's going on with the immigration and also the invasion of Spain, pointing out that, you know, 1975, there's only 1% Muslim in that country. And by now there's over 5%. So it's not a good situation, and I want to hear from him. Also, I want to have him talk a little bit about what's going on with the Trinitine Mass. I will make an announcement right now, right on the air, before Drew comes on, that we're looking for a traditional Latin Mass at our chapel on Sunday afternoons at 5. So if anybody knows a priest, we work with, we have a private chapel, so Pope Francis's regulations against the Trinitine Mass are okay with us because we're a private chapel. So if you know somebody, send them our way. I'll even give you my cell number, 661-972-7872. Mr. Engineer, can you give me an update on Drew?
1: No? Hello, Terry.
0: Drew, oh, I can hear you now. Drew, God love you. Drew, I just kind of told my story, brother. Welcome to our show. You're with St. Joseph Partners, which is on our website for people to purchase gold. Drew, I just want to, since I already gave my little testimony of why it's important to be financially solvent, especially in your senior years, to help out your family and the church and everyone else who's financially hurting. And I just want to say it was through God's grace that I made this commitment right out of the monastery to build up some real estate assets that have paid for lots of Catholic organizations, whether it's Lighthouse Catholic Media, St. Joseph Communications, Lighthouse. I mean, I've helped start a lot of apostolates, but a lot of my good investments in real estate have paid off for me to be generous in helping promote the Catholic faith. So that's why I brought you on to talk about gold, because it seems to me that gold might be in that position that I was in 45 years ago in 1980, when I was a young man in my 20s. So tell me a little bit about the history of gold and why gold is so important to purchase to prevent a financial collapse of your family's support. So I'm all ears. Let's hear about what you're doing.
1: So much for having me, Terry. I apologize. I'm having some technical difficulties on my side. Is this coming through audio?
0: I can hear you now. Okay? Yes. Yes. Okay, yes. Great. Go right ahead.
1: And how neat. Thank you, Terry, for sharing that. I bet a lot of people in the audience didn't know that history of you coming out of the seminary and being such a stellar real estate star in the state of California in the 1970s and early 80s, how admirable that is. That's a very competitive landscape. You'd be in the top five.
0: Yeah.
1: And it speaks volumes about you and your tenacity, your willingness to go after things just like you have for the Lord. And the story is, as you shared it with me, that you were so blessed to have someone from church lead you to real estate.
0: Yeah.
1: I think is so applicable today.
0: Yes.
1: And in 1979, Terry, when you began buying this real estate, it was the perfect time to buy real estate because, as you know, interest rates were peaking in 1979 and 1980. And you said it, Terry, people don't buy a real estate price. What do they buy?
0: Payments.
1: They buy a payment.
0: That's right.
1: So what can I afford on a monthly basis?
0: Right.
1: So as real estate, as interest rates were peaking in 1980, and they began coming down literally from 1980 until COVID in 2021, that meant the payments the individuals could make was increasing.
0: Right.
1: So they could buy better real estate.
0: Right.
1: That meant there was more competition for real estate.
0: Right.
1: And that became a massive tailwind for real estate. And lo and behold, here we basically are, you know, a little bit past the peak now, but in 2021, the all-time highs, basically, of real estate because rates were the lowest they had ever been.
0: Right.
1: So, that is just a spectacular environment for real estate. And so today, that's the experience people have. I bought real estate, it's exploded in value, and it's been a great blessing to my family, just like it has for you, even if for many it was on a smaller scale.
0: Right.
1: But today, Terry, we are at the opposite end of the spectrum on rates. Again, when inflation's high, real estate's expensive. Right now, we're at a low rate environment.
0: Yeah.
1: But if you think about it, America's debts, we can't pay them. $40 trillion. It doesn't mean it's the end of America. I am not here saying it's Armageddon.
0: Right.
1: It's the end of America. But it is a financial cycle. The last cycle took 40 years from 1980, when you got in at exactly the right time, to 2021. That was a cycle that was perfect for real estate. Now we're in the cycle where our debts are increasing, rates are going to increase, inflation's going to increase.
0: Yeah.
1: And that means people can afford less and less with their payments. And that's going to be a ceiling. It's going to pressure real estate as this inflationary environment unfolds.
0: Yeah.
1: And it also pressures other financial assets. It's terrible for bonds.
0: Right.
1: And it's terrible for the valuations of stocks. Now, again, we're not saying it's Armageddon and go sell everything you own. But maybe we could take just a one-minute break, a one-minute pause here to pray together. Terry,
0: absolutely.
1: Because I think what we want to convey to people.
0: Absolutely.
1: And I'm so grateful for the chance to speak with your audience, that you're taking the time. And my aspiration with this interview today is that this is going to be the most powerful financial insight you have had in the last decade. And it's going to impact your family, I believe, moving forward for more than a generation, literally. And let's pray. Let's ask the Holy Spirit for 1 minute. Is that okay?
0: Sure, that's perfect. Let's lead us. Go ahead. Go ahead, Drew.
1: Heavenly Father, King Jesus, Holy Spirit, we praise you and we thank you for all of your gifts and your blessings. Thank you, Father, especially for the greatest gift ever given, the gift of Jesus. Father, on this wonderful day, when we remember one of the greatest evangelists of all time, St. John, we ask that just as he was able to bring Jesus and open the eyes of so many who were thought to be hopeless spiritually, help our conversation today, Lord, to open the eyes of so many, instill in us especially the ability to lead others to Jesus. And Father, peel away any blindness that has been put on us by evil that would prevent families from understanding how to protect themselves. Holy Spirit, help every listener to do what is in their best interest and what is in the best interest of their families. Blessed Mother, St. Joseph, please intercede for everyone here. In Jesus' name, amen.
0: Amen. Thank you, Drew. Drew, why don't you give us some history of gold and bring us all the way up to today? I know I've never had you on this long over the years, but I really wanted you to paint a picture so that our listeners can really make what I call informed decisions on the financial aspects of their family.
1: So briefly, the history of gold is incredible. Literally, before God threw humanity out of the Garden of Eden, he told Adam where to go to find the gold. Why? It seems ridiculous. He didn't tell him where to go to find other things. We told him exactly where to find it and which river.
0: Yeah.
1: Fast forward to the book of Haggai, still in the Old Testament, and an even more amazing statement is made. God says, the silver is mine and the gold is mine.
0: Wow.
1: He literally identifies with the metals. And as we look back at history, we think it's amazing because the attributes you would put with God, right? Like permanence, stability, peacefulness, abundance, have continued on since he has said that. He didn't say that about any other asset you can invest in. So silver is mine, gold is mine. And then in the New Testament, in Revelation, the Lord says, this is an exact quote. You can look at it yourself. Revelation chapter 3:18. I counsel you to buy gold from me refined in the fire so that you may grow wealthy. It's the only asset the Bible counsels us to buy to grow wealthy. Now, I readily admit, surely the primary meaning St. John had there was spiritual.
0: Of course.
1: But our Lord is so precise with everything, including his language. There was a reason he said that. And look back in time, and it has worked. Not paper promises that are actually the oldest scam in finance, but the actual physical gold refined in the fire that has created wealth. So how has this played out? We just released a report, Terry. It's 100 pages, and we will give it free to everyone from VMP, from Virgin Most Powerful Radio.
0: Sure.
1: And in it, we document 500 case studies where countries, like the United States today, issued a currency, whether it was the lira or the escudo or whatever it was, on all continents. And when they chose not to back that currency by gold and silver, in every case, the currency went to zero.
0: Wow.
1: It was decimation for the families. And those families are just like our families today.
0: Yes.
1: They wanted to believe their government was doing the best for them. They wanted to believe the promises that they were hearing that it was safe to store in these currencies. And the reality is it isn't. So right now, if you step back and you say, my gosh, think about the odds, the probabilities, because investing is not about guarantees.
0: Drew, hold your thought. Hold your thought. We're going to take a quick break. I hear the bumper music. We got to take a quick break. We're going to get a big picture of, I call it a biblical worldview on gold. That's what we're going to be hearing from Drew about. And stay with us. It's St. Joseph Partners. You can check him out on our website. Stay with us. We'll be right back.

0: Welcome back to the Truth and Justice Show. Drew Mason with St. Joseph Partners is with us. I'm going to call this show a biblical worldview of gold and silver, because you're setting the stage up from perspective of the Old Testament. And then, Drew, I want you to take as much time as you need to lay out where it happened, like what, 1971, and you know, when gold was, you know, we were off the gold standard, how it all happened. And then, again, I want you to really stress what I think is important, that families need to at least have a portion of their investments in gold so that in the times when things get tough like now, they have a resource that will be valuable rather than with inflation and all these other issues that are addressing our country and the world. They feel like they can help their family, because that's really what dads need to do on that aspect. It all falls on us dads to provide for our family life. And I think gold is a strategic planning that all parents, all fathers and mothers need to look at. So continue, please.
1: Okay, thank you, Terry. So fast forwarding, yeah, we had mentioned before the break, we've documented 500 currencies that right, all went to zero if they weren't right, backed by gold. And then, as you said, let's fast forward to the U.S. situation, yeah, and the major sure, event in 1971.
0: Yeah.
1: So everyone, the most important thing I can communicate to you,
0: yes,
1: is the question, what is gold? And the answer simply is that it is a currency, like the yen or the euro or the dollar.
0: Right.
1: It is a currency, but it's one that no government controls. No government can destroy with its debts or its money printing or its policy errors.
0: Right.
1: And so it becomes incredibly valuable, because if you don't have a currency that you can trade in, then the world is subject to barter. And barter is very painful. That barter is when you trade a good for a good.
0: Yeah.
1: And then think about that. Like, if you want to buy shoes, but the person who's selling the shoes doesn't want what you have,
0: yeah,
1: you're at a standstill. So to have a currency,
0: yes,
1: that is readily acceptable is very positive. But then you need a currency that's not only readily acceptable, but one that maintains its value.
0: Amen.
1: And that is what is so unique about gold, is it has maintained its value. Because if you look back thousands of years or centuries to the start of the nation,
0: sure,
1: gold has preserved wealth. So when a laborer earned his money, if he saved in gold, and he saved in it in 1800, it's worth as much today as it was then. I mean, you can buy the same goods and services, if not more,
0: yeah,
1: that you could then, as opposed to if the laborer had saved in dollars, right?
0: Yes.
1: Just since the Fed was created about 100 years ago, the dollar has lost 98% of its value.
0: Wow.
1: So it's a contrast in two currencies. And to tie one together with you, Terry, right, to 1971.
0: Yeah.
1: So that was the year when Nixon closed the window on the gold standard.
0: Mm.
1: In 1971, the average home, the median home in the United States, sold for approximately $22,500.
0: Mm.
1: It took 721 ounces of gold, 721, to buy the median home.
0: Mm.
1: So at that time in 71, if an American had said, I'm going to save half of my wealth in dollar currency and half of it in gold currency, fast forward to today, mm, when they want to buy a home, what would have happened? Well, today, as of year-end 2025, the median home was approximately $425,000. So you needed 18 times more dollars to buy the home as you did in 71.
0: Right.
1: In contrast, gold, if you had saved that same number of ounces that was required to buy the median home in 1971, you could have bought 7 homes,
0: wow,
1: with the same amount,
0: incredible,
1: of gold. So it's an extraordinary success story. And we talk about in this report, again, we're happy to share. Terry, we named the report Praise Be Jesus.
0: Praise Be Jesus. I love it.
1: Like a financial report. But our thought was, people are just not thinking critically. And in our opinion, investment advisors are doing Americans a great disservice, because they have them, advisors have, for the most part, I mean, there's some great advisors out there, for sure. But if you look at the statistics, investment advisors, less than 1% have their clients into gold in any meaningful way. Less than 1%. In contrast, the math is so clear. You look at some of the greatest investors of our generation, and they're talking about 15, 20, 25% allocations to gold within a portfolio to optimize it. And we've done the research. That is the math. It's what's called the Sharpe ratio. when you have a portfolio diversified with about that much gold, it optimizes your returns over time.
0: Mm-hmm.
1: So since 71, when Nixon closed the gold window that our founders had brilliantly put in place, many Americans don't realize the United States Constitution, the opening section, Article 1, states that the only legal money in this country will be gold and silver.
0: Wow.
1: And why did our founders say that? Because they knew if they didn't save in gold and silver, our citizens would be eventually crushed.
0: Yeah.
1: And that brilliance that they put in place worked so well from the time the Constitution was written up until when Roosevelt and took us off the gold standard for the first time, when the Fed was created. The dollar, the gold maintained 100% its value.
0: Mm-hmm.
1: So that's beautiful. That's what we want. And when we came off the gold standard, Terry, well, and especially when we came off the silver standard,
0: mm-hmm.
1: was when America's working class got crushed. Why? Well, if you were a laborer, and I say a laborer, I mean, you could be an accountant.
0: Sure.
1: You could be a teacher, right, as well as blue-collar worker. Mm-hmm. Up until 71, I'm sorry, forgive me, with the silver standards, up until 64, you could save your wealth in the bank and you could say, hey, give me silver.
0: Wow.
1: You could go to the bank and say, give me silver for every dollar I've saved. And they would give it to you.
0: Wow.
1: So the middle class in 71 had, call it, maybe $5,000 in savings.
0: Mm-hmm.
1: Today, that's worth over $100,000
0: wow.
1: in silver equivalent. So if we save in gold and silver throughout time, we can see again and again sure. and again, families are protected.
0: Yeah.
1: So what we are saying, Terry, today, with the news flow all around us, is that we think it is urgent
0: yeah.
1: for families to get to an appropriate allocation to have some physical gold,
0: yes.
1: some physical silver.
0: Sure.
1: Why? Because the probabilities are the dollar is going to continue losing value.
0: Yeah.
1: And we think at an accelerating rate because our debts are accelerating. And so historically, that's what happened. By having gold, you have diversified your wealth in a way that is almost impossible for financial assets to replicate. Stocks, bonds, mm-hmm. they're correlated when they're stressed. It's just not good. Whereas historically, when those assets are stressed, gold has been a much better beachhead to preserve and protect your wealth.
0: Well, Drew, I want to mention, if people go to St. Joseph Partners, your website directly, I want to make sure they mention Virgin Most Powerful Radio, that you got this information from us, because you've been so generous in donating portions of the sales back to Virgin Most Powerful Radio. They can link it on our website at vmpr.org where it says supporters. But I got to tell you, I'm going back to what I said at the beginning of the show. It seems like it's prudent, and I mean prudent as a spiritual leader of the family, to also look at the financial stability of the family. Because as you get older, and I'm older, I see my grandchildren, I see my kids trying to raise a family. And let's be honest, Drew, I believe it's a much more difficult time than it was when I was young. And it seems like being a grandfather today is a great thing to be. But if you're financially solvent, you can help the kids when they need to, you know, buy something, a house, or they need something for the kids. You're there to support them, not just morally, which is number one, but financially. I've seen enough families where grandpa and grandma, at the end of their life, were able to help out financially in situations where they had 6-7 kids. I mean, it's not easy to raise that many kids without with one income. Okay. Sometimes they have two incomes. It's difficult. So here's my point. I think people should go to your website, stjosephpartners.com. Is it .com or .org?
1: .com.
0: .com. And at least read that 100-page document that you have. So then you're an informed decision on this. And I also say this, Drew, and I want you to talk a little bit more about what gold has done even in our lifetime. I know that some people, you kind of gave a little, you alluded to the situation with stocks and real estate, but it seems that the gold investment, if you even compare it over the years, it still seems to be solid, where, you know, even on real estate that I own, you still got to go sell it. And sometimes, you know, you have a good market, a bad market. It takes time. I mean, isn't gold liquid today? Can't you go in and say, I want my money, I need to buy this? And that's always been the situation in my lifetime where gold and silver, these precious metals, are very, they have liquidity. They can, you can get your money when you need it. Is that a fair statement?
1: Absolutely, totally fair. You made so many good points there, Terry, about being good stewards.
0: Yeah.
1: And that's what this is about. I mean, if you think about it, our namesake, St. Joseph, he is one of the oldest gold custodians in history. It's not a coincidence that when Jesus was born, God arranged Joseph to be given gold. In all likelihood, some of that probably was brought with him and with Our Lady in Africa to support them. And that, you know, it is expected of us that we will be good stewards. And what does that mean? That means we have to have our eyes open.
0: Yeah.
1: We can't promise the Lord anything. We have our eyes open. We're aware of history.
0: Yeah.
1: Today, that means we're aware that when there are massive debts, it's problematic for financial assets. And historically, that's been the most important time to allocate to gold. And so we have some. It's part of a portfolio of wealth with your home. It diversifies it and allows you to do exactly what you're saying, to pass on wealth to your children and your grandchildren. So today, since 1971, when Nixon took us off the gold standard, the dollar yen has lost almost all of its value. Gold is up more than 7,000%.
0: Wow.
1: And it has, in many of those periods, in most of those periods, whether it's like 1 year, 3 year, 5, 10, 20, since 71, gold has performed as well or better than stocks in most occasions. Now, audience, I can't guarantee you anything, but again, think critically. Look at what has happened in the past.
0: Yep.
1: In the past has been even more favorable for stocks and bonds than it will be in the future.
0: Drew, when we come back, I want to have some action items. In other words, I'm going to say maybe every month, if you can afford, or every other month, some gold or silver, and you do it a little at a time. Let's talk about action items to getting precious metal in the family. Stay with us. We'll be right back. Welcome back to the Truth and Justice Show here on Virgin Most Powerful Radio. Drew Mason is with me with stjosephpartners.com. He has a document. I like the document called Praise Be Jesus. It's a 100-page document. Drew, can you tell us a little bit more about what's in that 100-page document that they absolutely get for free? Please.
1: Absolutely. So, and don't be intimidated. No one has to read the whole 100 pages. We set it up so... What we tried to do was put in 20 sections where we hear different arguments from financial advisors that we think are very self-serving, those advisors, and they're not communicating the whole truth. So we talk about how currencies have failed. We talk about the incredible headaches that the bond market has now. And I mean, Terry, this is so relevant right now. Like in the last week, bonds have hit 19-year lows, which means mortgage rates are hitting 19-year highs. The U.S. government is trying to prop up the Japanese currency now because they're so afraid they're going to sell U.S. bonds, and it's going to be a disaster, a bloodbath for the bond markets. So we talk about those things. We talk about silver, the role of silver that's been so incredible in history. And we just try to lay out things in a very common sense approach so that a family can read this. You don't need to be a CFA or a CPA and just think about it. And then at the end, just ask yourself after each chapter, does it make sense that I don't have any physical gold or silver in any meaningful way based on what history shows us again and again and again? So that's what we have. You can also call us. And when you call in, mention that you're sent by Terry and Virgin Most Powerful Radio. And we think you'll love our staff like yourselves. They are patriots. They're Christians. They love our Lord. We pray the rosary together every day as a team. And we would love to engage with you because we believe this is a business for us.
0: Sure.
1: But at the same time, it is truly a mission because
0: of course.
1: We believe that we are able to help families craft the future that will be very different. So today what we hear is so many in the working class feel like, you know, they haven't been able to save up or get ahead. And what gold has historically done is it has been the bridge to get wealth into the future.
0: Right.
1: So that what we see, gold is about 1% of global wealth. So when people finally wake up in the years ahead, I don't know exactly when it's going to happen, they're going to say, hey, I know now. I understand. I want some gold to diversify my portfolio, protect my wealth. And they reach for it. Supply and demand. There's just not enough gold to give the world at today's prices. It's going to have to be multiples from here. We talked about in our report how the central banks, who are the most informed investors, they control the currencies of the world. The central banks have been buying gold aggressively for years because they see the same thing. They see on the global stage, all the major currencies are all hopelessly indebted. Mm-hmm. And that means gold's going to appreciate in value relative to those currencies historically. Yeah. And so we see these puppet masters of our currency literally aggressively buying gold. And if they are to continue buying, if the central banks get back to the levels where they had when Terry started buying real estate in 1980, which was the inflationary peak, it's going to be years and years and years of total global mine supply to get them to that point, which is simply not going to happen.
0: Yeah.
1: And so you see, it seems probable that gold is, again, we can't guarantee anything, going to go multiples from these levels. And at the end, we also talk about some of the situations like Weimar, which was what was the precursor to World War II, when Germany couldn't pay its debts, how you saw gold just explode in value. And interestingly, what we see is the inflection point in Weimar was when gold crossed 5,000 marks or 5,000 units. The dollar crossed 5,000. We think it's going to accelerate in value. And our target price that we're in print with is $50,000 for gold by July 4th in 25 years. That means for that to happen, that may sound crazy, but you're thinking about your children and your grandchildren.
0: Sure.
1: The Bible says people need a vision.
0: Right.
1: If gold, which has been accelerating at 10% a year this millennium, simply accelerates to 11%, that'll happen. So looking out for your children years ahead, for your grandchildren, here is a piece, you know, a portion of your portfolio that if you save in it, history says will likely appreciate handsomely relative to other assets. So then, like we see looking back in 71, you're going to be able to allow your children to buy homes or help your grandchildren to buy homes. So these are the things that we're trying to outline in this report. And at the end, just come back and say, come Holy Spirit. We pray in the report. Come Holy Spirit. Help the readers to decide what's best for you.
0: Right.
1: You know, I don't think a whole lot of advisors, financial advisors will pray that because they're afraid to. We are very comfortable. We want what's best for you, the Holy Spirit, to guide you to do that. And we think you'll see the math just plays out. It's just clear you want some in your portfolio.
0: Sure.
1: And the timing, Terry, is urgent for a number of reasons. Before we broke, you said, let's also talk about some practical things.
0: Yes, action items.
1: Action items that people can do. So it's important to get to an appropriate amount in your portfolio. Now, sometimes that's easier said than done because people may say, I don't have enough cash to go out and to buy all that gold and silver. Well, that's okay. Like Terry said, you want to get to what you can. You want to get to a good point. But we would say sooner rather than later. Why? Again, the reason these central banks are buying gold and silver at record levels, this year China on two different months.

0: But chances are those fires are blowing in our direction at some point. That's what history says is going to happen. So gold is like insurance, but for your wealth. Again, yeah. It doesn't carry any guarantees. But when you look at our report, you look back through time, you see currency after currency. If you had saved in this while the fires were raging, you were protected. But you want to have it in place quickly, because we never know what is going to be the exogenous event that's going to cause it to spike.
1: Yeah.
0: So a couple of things that we can offer families that we think are very helpful to get good feedback on is we want recognition
1: yes.
0: from a custodian for having the top-rated physical gold IRA platform in the industry.
1: Mm-hmm.
0: So many people don't know that you may have an IRA that you're not very happy with from a former employer years ago, and you may have IRAs that are such a high percentage of your wealth that you're uncomfortable because you know. You're looking at how rich the stock market is, how vulnerable these other financial assets are. You may not have realized I can take a portion of that wealth, put it into physical gold. You have complete control over it. We would decide exactly what type of gold or what type of silver you're going to buy. It's stored and insured in audited vaults. And anytime you want to take it out, you can say, give me my gold. Mm-hmm. Well, now, when you take it out of the IRA, it does trigger a taxable event, but it's always there. And what history says is, again, when everybody wakes up and they start reaching for gold, in my opinion, there's not going to be enough there for the public to get anywhere near these prices. So by allocating to it now, we think you are essentially future-proofing yourself. And if you transfer from a current IRA that's, you know, a financial IRA with Schwab or mm-hmm. Fidelity or something sure. like that, to move it into a physical gold IRA, there's not any taxable event.
1: Oh, okay.
0: Transfers from one of your IRAs to your new gold IRA, no taxable event at all.
1: That's great.
0: And the cost to do this, Terry, is less than 10 basis points on a mid-sized portfolio. So like $300 a year, which wow. is, again, insurance, auditing, custody.
1: It's not small. Much.
0: It's not much to protect your wealth. A second action item that we have is we filed a patent on our process allowing individuals to save in gold and silver in their 401k plans. So an active retirement plan with a current employer. Previously, people thought you had to either quit your job or quit your plan, and that's not appealing to people because the companies often match their savings, so they don't want to quit their plan. Well, we have innovated this process where individuals can save in their 401k from the 401k plan in physical gold and silver to, again, help protect themselves. So those are a couple of the action items.
1: Wonderful.
0: If you're worried about where you would keep it, we can store it for you in, again, insured audited vaults, whether
1: Excellent.
0: It's your taxable account or your retirement account. We can send you metal that comes by insured, signature guaranteed.
1: Good.
0: Mail. It can be sent to an office or an industrial location. And we will help you craft a portfolio that complements what you have. The key is, again, I want to pray, Holy Spirit, descend upon the audience. I don't want them, Holy Spirit, to do what's in my best interests. Help them to do what is in their best interest. But Holy Spirit, if indeed there is urgency here, communicate that to them, Holy Spirit, and let nothing prevent them from protecting their families.
1: Thank you, Drew. And I want them to go to stjosephpartners.com. The document, like you said, you don't have to read all 100 pages, a chapter or two. It's called Praise Be Jesus. And now, when was the last time you had a financial institute call a document Praise Be Jesus? I mean, not too often. Now, that's why we have them on our website over the years, because we endorse this. We want you to be financially solvent. Not because you're going to take it with you when you die. We know that. Nobody gets out alive. We're all going to die. But I think it's important for our future children's children that they're in a position to be solvent to a point where they can provide for their family and also provide for donations to churches, to apostolates that need financial support. This is why I brought Drew on. Drew, I want to thank you again for your support, brother. God love you too. You bet. Folks, remember this. The life is short, death is sure. The hour of death remains obscure. A soul you have and only one. If that be lost, all hope is gone. Waste not your time while time shall last. For after death 'tis ever past, the all-seeing God your judge will be. Or heaven or hell your destiny. All earthly things will flee away. Eternity shall stay forever. Folks, don't forget, Our Lady of Fatima said it. Souls are going to hell because no one's there to pray and make sacrifices. Let's make our sacrifices for the glory of God to help bring souls back to Jesus Christ. That's the question I ask everyone. You got a fallen away Catholic? Are you fasting? Are you praying for them? Start it now. Stay with us for the next show that comes on. You're listening to the Just Truth and Justice Show on Virgin Most Powerful Radio. God love you.

0: Peace be to you.
1: A man of the theater came to see me a few years ago. And his reason was this. He said that one night after a show, he was talking to a number of theatrical people backstage. And they said to him, "You are a Catholic, aren't you?" He said, "I used to be. But," he said, "I've done considerable reading in comparative religion, psychology, and psychiatry and metaphysics, and I had to give it up. Nobody could answer my questions." Someone said, "Why don't you go to Bishop Sheen, have him answer your questions?" So he said, "Here I am. And I have a number of questions I would like to put to you." And I said to him, "Now, before you ask a single question, you go back to the hotel where you are living, get rid of that chorus girl you're living with, and then come back and ask the questions." And he threw up his hands and laughed, and he said, "Oh, certainly. I'm trying to fool you just like I fool myself. That's the reason." I saw him not very long ago. And I said, "Well, you are still off the track, aren't you?" He said, "Yes, but I have not thrown away the map." Now, here was a perfect example of someone covering up conscience. And it is of conscience that we would speak. For conscience carries on with us a kind of an unbearable repartee. We are very different from the rest of creatures, regardless of how much we insist on similarities. What makes us different is that we can reflect, turn back upon ourselves. No stone can ever turn a part of itself on another part of itself. No page of a book can so completely be absorbed in another page of the book that it understands that page. But we humans, we have the power of looking at ourselves in a kind of a mirror. We can be pleased with ourselves. We can be angry with ourselves. And so it is possible for us to have tensions of all kinds which do not happen to animals. You will never in your life see a rooster with an Oedipus complex. You will never, never see a pig with an Oedipus complex. No animal ever has a complex. Scientists have induced ulcers, indeed, in some animals, but they were introduced by humans. The animal, left to itself, however, never feels this tension. We do. We feel a tension between what we are and what we ought to be. Between the ideal and the fact. We are somewhat like a mountain climber. We see the peak way up at the top to which we're climbing and which we hope to attain. And down below, we see the abyss into which at any time we might fall. Now, why is it that conscience does trouble us this particular way, when it does not trouble the rest of creatures? Why is it we try to escape it Think of how many abnormal ways there are of avoiding it. Sleeping tablets. Alcoholism. These are just a few of the ways of avoiding this unbearable repartee. Then have you ever noticed how pessimistic some people become? They are always expecting rain on the day of the picnic. Everything is going to turn out to be a catastrophe. They know it. Why do they take this attitude? Because in their own heart and soul, they know very well that the way they are living and violating their conscience deserves some kind of an unfavorable judgment. And so they bring back that judgment upon themselves and are always awaiting the electric chair. Their judgments are influenced by this pessimistic attitude. Another psychological manifestation of avoidance of conscience is hypercriticism. The neighbor is always wrong. And have you ever noticed the letters that are sent to the newspapers? They begin with, "The trouble with my husband is this. I cannot stand my wife because my son is stubborn." And then in the ordinary affairs of life, the poor neighbor never can do anything good. Why this hypercritical attitude? Abraham Lincoln once gave the right answer to it. He was going into a hospital in Alexandria during the Civil War, and at a time when presidents were not well known because Brady had not circulated all of his photographs. And as he went into the hospital, some young man running out bumped into Lincoln, sent him sprawling on the floor, and shouted at Lincoln, "Get out of the way, you big, long, lean, lanky stiff." And Lincoln looked up at him and said, "Young man, what's troubling you on the inside?" And so with hypercriticism. We are so conscious of a real sense of justice that if we do not right ourselves, we have to be righting everybody else. For example, you cannot go into a room where there are a series of pictures and one of them is 2 inches awry without straightening out that picture. You want everything in order. We want everything in order except ourselves. Then there are more serious escapes from this unbearable repartee. And in order to let you know that human nature has always acted in the same way, let us go back to Shakespeare. In his great tragedy, Macbeth, Shakespeare, long before we had any of the profound findings of psychiatry, described a perfect case of psychosis and a perfect case of neurosis. It was Macbeth that had the psychosis. Lady Macbeth, his wife, had the neurosis. You remember the story? In order to attain the throne, Banquo the king was murdered. Conscience bothered Macbeth so much that he developed a psychosis, and he began to see the ghost of Banquo. He imagined he saw him seated at a table. The dagger that killed the king was constantly before him. What is this dagger before my eyes? It was just imagination. But the projection of his inner guilt. And then note the great wisdom of Shakespeare in pointing out that whenever there is a revolution against conscience, there will very often come skepticism, doubt, atheism, a complete negation of the philosophy of life. And Macbeth reached a stage where to him life was just a candle. Out, out, brief candle. Life had no meaning. And so the petty pace creeps on from day to day. And all our yesterdays have lighted fools their way to dusty death. I tell you, skepticism, agnosticism and atheism have not rational foundations. Their foundations are in the moral order. First, there was a revolt against conscience. Then look at Lady Macbeth. Her guilt manifested itself in a neurosis. And the maid said of Lady Macbeth that she washed her hands every quarter of an hour. There was a sense of guilt in her which she had completely negated. And instead of washing her soul, as she knows she should have done, she projected it to her hands. And her hands were always smeared with blood, it seemed. She said that not all the waters of the seven seas were enough to wash this blood incarnadine from her hands. Guilt will out. And one can see it when one knows souls well, so very easily. I was once instructing a young woman, and she had finished on tape and on records, not these, but others which I had made before. She had finished about 15 hours. And after the first instruction on confession, she said to my secretary, "I'm finished. No more lessons. I do not want to hear anything about the Catholic Church from now on." My secretary phoned me, and I said, "Ask her to finish the other three on the subject of confession, and then I will see her." I saw her at the end of the three, and she was in a veritable crisis. She was screaming, shrieking, "Let me out of here! Let me out of here! I never want to hear anything again about the church after hearing this talk on confession." Well, it took about 5 minutes to calm her down, and I said, "Listen, my good girl, There is absolutely no proportion between what you have heard and the way you are acting. So there has to be something else. Do you know what I think is wrong? I think you've had an abortion. She said, yes. So happy that it was out. Now see how that bad conscience came out? An attack upon confession, the truths of faith. That was not the problem. Very often, we will find that an attack upon religion satisfies for the moment this uneasy conscience. Now, what does this conscience mean? What significance has it for us? Well, conscience is something like the United States government. The United States government is divided into three offices: the legislative, the executive, and the judicial. The legislative, Congress that makes laws. The executive, the president, who witnesses to the conformity of law and action. And finally, the Supreme Court, which judges that conformity. Now, we have all of these inside of us. First of all, we have a Congress. There's a law inside saying, thou shalt not. I might interrupt myself for a moment to define conscience very simply as, conscience is that which makes you feel good after. And wrong is that which makes you feel bad after. So we have a law. Thou shalt not. Where does this law come from? From myself? No, if it did, I could do away with it. If I made it, I could unmake it. Does it come from society? It does not, because sometimes conscience praises me when society condemns me. And sometimes conscience will condemn me when society praises me. Where does it come from then? If not from myself. Where then does the executive side of conscience come from? It too judges whether or not I have obeyed that law. It says, I was there. I saw you. And though others will say, oh, pay no attention to it, one knows very well that one must. And one also knows the motives that inspired the act. And finally, it judges us. And if therefore it praises us for certain actions and we feel somewhat the same happiness and joy that we would from being praised by a father or mother, if we feel the same sadness and unhappiness that we feel when condemned by a father or a mother, it must be that behind conscience is some person, the divine thou, that is the standard of our life. most of the mental problems from which people suffer today is due to a mental revolt against this law which is written in their own hearts. And how often, just as soon as people return again to conscience, peace comes back, happiness. Life is very, very different. And that is what we are after. Peace of soul. Therefore, this unbearable repartee is only one side of conscience. It is the conscience that tells us when we do wrong, so that we feel on the inside as if we've broken a bone. The bone pains, because the bone is not where it ought to be. Our conscience troubles us, because the conscience is not where it ought to be. And thanks to this power of self-reflection that we have, we can see ourselves, and particularly at night. And as the poet put it, every atheist is afraid in the dark. And it's a gentle voice saying, "You are unhappy. This is not the way. Your freedom is never destroyed. But you feel the sweet summons. And you ask, well, why is it not stronger? It's strong enough if we would listen. And God respects our freedom that he gave us. You perhaps may have seen a painting of Holman Hunt. It is a picture of our blessed Lord standing at an ivy-covered door, a lantern in his hand, and knocking. Holman Hunt was very much criticized for that painting. And the critics said there was no latch on the outside of the door. That was right. There was no latch on the outside of the door. It was conscience. The door is opened from the inside.

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1: Stay ready so you don't have to get ready. Jesus 911.
3: And we are live, audience, and we're going to have an incredible time. We hope you all are having a great day, a great evening, a great morning, wherever you all are tuning in. You got it right. Today, we're going to be talking about the incredible St. Thomas Aquinas. And not only are we going to be talking about the great Aquinas, we're going to have an incredible time going over what are known as his five proofs. Now, what is that? What does that even mean? And why did Aquinas even think God could be proven? Indeed, we owe so much to the incredible angelic doctrine. And in a moment, we're going to dive in. Everybody, we hope you all are having a tremendous one. We're going to begin, as we always do, with an amazing prayer from our near and dear friend. And in a moment, we should have video. We got our eyes a little bit irritated. Something got in our eyes. Our eyes got a little bit irritated. But in a moment, we should have our video. If you are tuning in on YouTube, in a moment, we will have our video back up. Audience, how y'all doing? Are y'all ready to dive in with prayer? And what are you all enjoying to drink right now? Maybe it's a Diet Coke. Maybe you're enjoying an iced coffee, or maybe a regular coffee. Or maybe you're in a part of the world where you're enjoying tequila right now. Could be that. Wherever you all are, and whatever it is you all are enjoying to drink, we'd love to hear from you. But we're going to begin with a prayer. And I want to give a shout out to everybody in the audience. How y'all doing today? Hope you're having a great one. Hope you're having a tremendous morning. And we have a great audience. We want to remind you all, if you all have any questions about the great angelic doctor, St. Thomas Aquinas, we'll take any of your questions in the show. We hope you all are having a blessed one. And I want to give a shout out to Gary 2.0 in the audience. We got Combat Wombat. We've got Elena. How you doing, Elena? Hi, the Hurricanes. Hope they're doing well. Hope my near and dear brother at St. Francis Baby Toe tunes in, and I hope he's doing well. And we've got, who else do we have? We've got Abel. There's the man. And we've got Repent Before Too Late. We've got a great audience early on. TJ, how you doing, my friend? And we're going to talk about the great angelic doctor. But before we dive in, don't be horrified by the image, because the image behind it may look horrifying, but it includes a wonderful prayer, as usual, written by our near and dear friend, the tremendous St. Francis Babytoe. Sights of hell, putrid, toxic, sulfuric, and more than any creature can withstand, is the stench of hell. Pure, torturous sound screams so intense that it could drive you mad. And pleasure mixed with vileness goes forth as laughter from the twisted forms of the demons. A darkness beyond words fills not only the surroundings, but it fills the entire being of all who dwell there. No hope, no love, no joy. These are the only words uttered here in hell. If we go through life casually in our faith, we may find ourselves among those who cry no hope. If we go through life without loving our neighbors and the poor, we may find ourselves among those who cry no love. If we go through life without Jesus being the treasure and joy alone, we may find ourselves among those who cry no joy. Every moment must be lived with Jesus in our hearts. Holy Shepherd, keep me always grazing in your fields. Holy King, may I be found as a faithful steward when you come. Lofty Jesus, keep me near you forever. In the name of the Father, Son, and the Holy Spirit, amen. I see we have some people that love this topic. We hope you do. We hope you're having a great time. We hope you're excited for it. It is a bit of a meaty topic. It isn't an in-depth topic. One that, of course, requires a lot of thinking. It really does. But it's going to be also one that's a really, really important one, to where we've got to stop and appreciate the incredible, incredible knowledge of the angelic doctor first, the great contributions that he gave to the faith, and how amazing, amazing his theology really did influenced so many. Now, the great angelic doctor, St. Thomas Aquinas, was an Italian Dominican friar, a priest, philosopher, theologian. He's widely regarded as one of the greatest thinkers of the church of all time. And he was able to not only synthesize sacred scripture in a brilliant manner, he was able to do that with the early church fathers, the philosophy of the tremendous Aristotle, and he was able to unify a vision that was a tremendous one. And again, he joined the Dominicans while he was studying in the University of Naples, Federico. He encountered the newly founded Dominican order. Now, his family didn't want him to join. They didn't want it to happen. But against their wishes, around 1244, he did join. And what happened? Well, his brothers kidnapped him, and they held him captive for a year because they wanted him to abandon his vocation. They wanted him, well, they didn't want him to be a Dominican, I'll tell you that. And tradition holds that he remained steadfast. Well, he did, of course. One doesn't need any kind of tradition for that, right? That's pretty clear. That's pretty clear. He was held captive. He was held captive for nearly a year, and that was in an attempt to force him to abandon his vocation. He never did so. And the tremendous Aquinas studied under the great Dominican scholar Albertus Magnus in Cologne and in Paris. He would eventually be nicknamed the Dumb Ox. Why? Well, not because he was dumb, but because if he, not because he was intellectually dumb, but because of his quiet demeanor. And he had a large build as well. So he was known as the Dumb Ox. He had a quiet demeanor, and the guy was built like an ox, man. And Albertus would refer to him as, he would say, we call him the Dumb Ox, but in his teachings, he will one day produce such a bellowing that it will be heard throughout the world. I guess that was a prophecy, right? He could have been. And of the greatest works we have of the tremendous St. Thomas, we've got the Summa Theologiae, which is, it was his masterpiece. It was, believe it or not, a lot of people don't even know, it was unfinished. It was his unfinished tour de force. It was his unfinished masterpiece. But what also doesn't get enough attention, it should, is his Summa Contra Gentiles, another magnificent work. He also had commentaries on Aristotle, tons of biblical commentaries that were tremendous, that were great. But maybe his most famous contribution very well could have been the five ways. In his Summa, he put forth five philosophical demonstrations for the existence of God, and they were based on motion, on efficient cause, on contingency and necessity, on degrees of perfection, and number five, final causality. We're going to go through them all today, going to try and break them down in the simplest of manners, but we've got to warn you, this is a meaty topic. This is a very meaty topic. Now, we do want to also talk about one particular amazing thing about the angelic doctor. On December 6th, 2 days before Our Lady's Immaculate Feast of the Immaculate Conception, after celebrating Holy Mass, he experienced a profound mystical vision. When he was urged to continue writing the Summa, he replied, "All that I have written seems like straw to me compared with what has now been revealed to me." And he didn't resume writing. Isn't that tremendous? That was in 1273. He would eventually die in 1274 while traveling to the Second Council of Lyon, as people know very well. Part of the reason why the great angelic doctor was traveling there was to dialogue about purgatory. That was one of the things that was going to be talked about. And one of the things that he was going to put forth were his particular beliefs and views on purgatory, his opinions and what have you. But that, of course, the view of Aquinas and purgatory is a whole topic for a whole other day. And something tells me it would be a topic for a lot of shows when it comes to how the angelic doctor viewed the afterlife. But indeed, why did he even teach? Now we're finally getting in the meat and potatoes. We had to begin first off laying out a little bit of a brief groundwork for the great angelic doctrine. Here we are. Why did he even think that God could be proven? Well, he put forth the five ways to prove the existence of God. He didn't think faith was irrational, and we have to agree with him there. Faith is not irrational. Quite the opposite. He believed that while there were mysteries such as the Trinity, which without a doubt, and we all agree, require divine revelation, he said the existence of God can be known by human reason. That's right. The existence of God can be proved in five ways, he famously wrote. Notice he says proved. He doesn't tell you, well, merely hinted at or merely suggested. No, he tells you in his Summa, proved. For the great angelic doctor, the created world points beyond itself to its creator. The five ways are not arguments. They're not arguments from ignorance. They are philosophical demonstrations, and they're rooted in reality itself. And that is really the foundation of all five ways. And for him, the foundation of all five ways. Before we examine each proof, we've got to understand his starting point. Faithful, we have so much more to come. We're barely getting going. You're going to love what we got. So stick around. We'll be back on the other side of the break.

And we are back, audience. We hope you all are having a tremendous time. We hope you all are having a great one. Want to pause and give an enormous shout out to the tremendous brother, Dunn64. We love him dearly. And he says, God bless you and pray for me, brethren. My friend, we'll definitely be praying for you and praying for everybody today. Thank you for your tremendous support. We would not be here able to do what we're doing without your support, my friend. You are beyond goated, beyond tremendous. We hope everybody is having a great one. And I want to remind you all, we are taking any and all questions you may have about the angelic doctor. Maybe you want to know about, well, goodness, the Mariology of Aquinas. That is also something we got to do a show on that. We're in the, every month should be the month of honoring Mary, right? But we're in the month of the Dormition and the Assumption. Maybe we'll do a whole show on the Mariology of the great Aquinas. But why did Aquinas believe, why did he think that God could be proven? Well, as we laid it out for you very clearly, we're dealing with a master, a complete master. And in terms of the five ways, in terms of the five ways, the foundation of all five ways, we've got to lay it out. What is the foundation of all the five ways for the great angelic doctor? Now, once we lay it out in this manner, once we lay it out in this manner, it becomes really clear what he's trying to do. Really clear. Number one, he never begins by defining God. He knows that's a difficulty above all difficulties. He begins with the world that we really do experience. Everything around us changes. Things begin to exist. Causes produce effects. Objects, they possess varying degrees of perfection. Nature displays remarkable order. And Aquinas will ask, what ultimately can truly explain these realities? What, if anything, can truly do that? And his arguments move from what we observe to what must exist if reality is to even make any sense at all. Now, the more and more you stop and you think about that, what a titan the great Aquinas was. But we realize how limited we are in time in this presentation. So we're going to get right into it. We're going to get right into it because we want to cover the five ways. And time goes so fast that if we don't get right into it immediately, then, of course, we might leave a way or two out. And we don't want to leave any ways out. The first way for the great angelic doctor was motion. Now, what is meant by motion? Well, in the first way, it begins with change, or what Aquinas likes to call motion. So we're going to try and break this down in a very easy to understand way. We promise you we're going to do our very best, audience, to break it down in a very easy to understand way. The first way begins with change or motion. The great angelic doctor wrote, it is certain and evident to our senses that in the world some things are in motion, right? He's right. But motion means more than physical movement. It means any transition from potential to actual. What does he mean by that? Well, he means a seed becomes a tree. Cold water can become hot. An ignorant person can become educated. Hey, I'm an example of that, right? I mean, and every day, my ignorance is on display for the Lord. Lord, humble me and help me learn new things day in and day out. I need you, Lord, right? That was the message of the angelic doctor. But here's the one thing he put forth. Something cannot actualize itself in the same respect. Therefore, every change requires something already actual. This begins a chain of movers. It begins a chain of movers, audience. That's important. Then we have the second cause. We have the second cause, which we'll get to in a moment. I don't want to get too far ahead of myself. Before we get to the second cause, we want to remind you all, any and all thoughts you have on the angelic doctor, we are taking any and all questions you have. Maybe you want to ask about his Mariology later in the show. We'll make time to answer that. Anything you have on your mind. Now, why does he mention that the chain of movers
cannot be infinite. Okay. So could this chain go back forever? The angelic doctor says no. And I want you to pay attention. If every mover depended on another mover with no first source, nothing would ever move at all. Pay attention to that. That's important. That is tremendous. If every mover depended on another mover with no first source, nothing would ever move at all. He gives the image of a hand moving a stick, which moves a stone. Remove the hand, and neither stick nor stone moves, right? Likewise, all infinite movers ultimately depend upon a first unmoved mover. Is this a lot to take in? That is why here in Virgin Most Powerful Radio, all of our shows are cataloged, and you can go back and you can watch it. You can listen 1,000 times if you want to. We know that sometimes the terminology can get difficult. We know that. That is why our goal is to break it down in a very easy to understand manner. So as he noticed, you remove the hand and you get neither stick nor stone moving. Likewise, all infinite movers ultimately depend, all infinite movers ultimately depend upon a first unmoved mover. And this everyone understands to be God. Yes, everyone understands this to be God. There you go. So we've got the first way laid out. But I'm telling you, this is so in-depth, so meaty, that when I was studying this, by the way, I have in mind to do an even more in-depth series on this. Because when preparing these notes and when reading all of this in the Summa, in the tremendous Aquinas, I was totally blown away at the level and the depth of knowledge of this incredible saint, this incredible titan of our faith. Now, we want to pause, and we also want to remind you all, this is a lot to take in. So every now and then, we're going to pause and thank the good Lord our eyes have returned to normal. And thank the good Lord, before we went live, that was wild. Before we went live, we were in prayer. In fact, we pray for quite a while before we ever go live. We're praying. We had everything ready for our show. And then all of a sudden, something got in William's eyes. My eyes got blood red, irritated. I could barely open them. Tears streaming down my face. But I tell you one thing. I called upon the intercession of the great angelic doctor. I feel way better now. Audience, how y'all doing today? Want to call all of you all out. We hope y'all are doing well in the audience. Hope you all are enjoying yourselves. We've got the incredible Elena. How you doing? What is Elena drinking? She says, strong iced coffee, 4 shots of espresso. What a machine you are. What a machine you are. I do not have iced coffee at the moment. At the moment, I've got my protein drink ready, and I have got my zero sugar drink, which you profess will be retired once I get to visit you and the wonderful near and dear brother, St. Francis Baby Toe. Repent before too late is in the audience. We've got Thomistic Theist. Who, how you doing, my friend? Hope you're doing well. This argument is often misread because motion is read temporally. These are existential arguments as well. They are. Yes, they are. They are existential as well. There's no doubt about that. Let's see, who else do we have? We've got AI Holostang. Hope everybody is doing great. Hope everybody's having a great day as well. Well, there's also the second way. The second way as well is so important. And the second way highlights efficient causes. The second way, and we know this is difficult language, guys and gals. We know it. We're trying to break it down in as simple a manner as possible. This is difficult. This is meaty. This is tough. We know it. We know it 1,000%. Nobody denies that. Nobody denies it. And if anybody ever thinks, let me pause and tell you, if anybody ever thinks that they are going to fully understand the angelic doctor or these difficult to understand concepts, you're going to spend many years trying to master them. Many years. So the second way, efficient causes is the second way.
This is a great one as well. This is so so important. The second way concerns causes. Everything we encounter has an efficient cause. So the example would be a sculpture as a sculpture. A sculptor, right? There's no doubt about it. You're not going to look and see a sculpture and say, well, hey, it fell from the sky. No. In fact, let me give you an example. I have right here, and I wanted to use this for the show. I have right here a sculpture, a rather heavy sculpture of the great Augustine, of the Titan himself, the great Saint Augustine. I have a sculpture of him right here. There was a sculptor for this, right? What about a child? Well, the child has parents. A building has builders. Nothing can be the efficient cause of itself. Why not? Because it would have to exist before existing, which is impossible. Follow the logic. That is impossible. Okay? Therefore, causes form an ordered series. That requires a first cause, which itself is uncaused. The first efficient cause is what we call God. There it is. It is what we call God. Now, why would an infinite series of causes not solve the problem? We know this is a meaty dialogue, audience. We hope that you all are loving it. And my goodness, I have my eyes on you. I have my eyes on you. I can tell that right now, our second break is trying to sneak up on us, realizing we're having an incredible meaty dialogue on the great angelic doctrine. And the second break just opened my door right there, sneaking up on me to try to interrupt me in the middle of a presentation on the great angelic doctrine. I am, of course, joking around, but second break is sneaking up on us. So we're going to continue talking about the second way. We're doing our very best to cover all of this in such a meaty topic. We hope you're loving it. We hope you're loving it. And if you want a future show on the Mariology of Aquinas, let us know. It is the month of Mary, the month of the Dormition and the Bodily Assumption. I think that would be a great idea for a show as well. Audience, stick around. We got a lot more to come. We're barely beginning.

audience, we are back. We're not having a good time. We're having a great time. We're having a tremendous time. We're talking about the angelic doctor, and we left you off on an infinite series of causes that don't solve the problem. And we know maybe you're going to have to go back and hear this show multiple times. In fact, William's idea is likely in the future, William will be doing a Patreon series on this. Because I produced a total of 75 slides, and there's no way we can go through them all for this show. So we're condensing it for you, the audience, but this is meaty, real, real meaty information. And Aquinas, many think that Aquinas simply rejected an infinite past. We need to be clear. That was not the point of the angelic doctor. What his concern was is not merely temporal. It is about dependency right now. Imagine train cars connected together. No matter how many cars there are, none moves unless a locomotive provides the power, right? Likewise, all dependent causes require an independent first cause sustaining them at every moment. What is that sustaining cause? What is that sustaining cause? It's God. For the angelic doctor, that sustaining cause is God. Does that make sense? Of course it does. Of course it does. Now, the third way, and I'm so glad we're able to get, I was worried thinking, my goodness, 1 hour on radio is just not enough. Come on, Terry, we got to do 2, 3, 4, 5 sometimes. We love you, Terry. We love you, man. Sometimes you think you got to do 4, 5, 6, 7, 8. How many hours? Well, to be honest with you, it really, the fault, the one to blame is the angelic doctor. There is so much meaty information in his writings that even if we did a 2, 3, 4, 5, 6, 7, 8, 9, 10 hour show, we'd barely be scratching the surface. We could do multiple shows just on each of the ways. Now, the third way is contingency and necessity. Things come into existence as a simple observation, right? And things pass away. Everything around us is contingent. What does that mean? It could have failed to exist. But if everything were contingent, well, the angelic doctor points out there would have been a point when nothing existed, right? And from nothing, Maccabean books were looking at you, nothing comes. Therefore, there must exist a necessary being who receives existence from no one else and gives existence to everything else, right? That necessary being is God. That necessary being is God. But is God just another being? Is he just another being? Well, for the angelic doctor, Aquinas' necessary being is not merely this the strongest being in the universe. No, he is being itself. Pay attention, because the language can get difficult. And if you don't have your iced coffee or your sugar-free coffee or your coffee like Elena, I mean, Elena was like 20 espresso shots. I got to give it to her. If you don't have that coffee with all those espresso shots to pump in, to give you the energy to pump through your veins all that caffeine, well, then maybe it can be difficult, because these are difficult to understand topics. But remember, he is being itself. So God doesn't merely possess existence. He is existence, right? Elsewhere, the angelic doctor will identify God. And I know my Latin's not so great. I'll leave that up to Father Coppas. He'll identify God as the ipsum esse subsistens, subsistent being itself. Don't worry, guys. William's Latin will get better. One day, William's Latin will get better when Father Coppas begins to teach us Latin, which

very important to understand that God is not just another being. Get that out of your mind. God is not just another being. Because if anybody approaches it from that particular perspective, then they really get it wrong. They're gonna get a whole lot wrong. The fourth degree, here we are. I was worried. I thought we're not going to be able to get to it all. We are. And hopefully thus far you may be thinking, man, these are tough, tough concepts to understand. But I'm loving it. And if you say that, if you pause and you say these are tough concepts, but I'm loving it, well, then that is our goal. We want you to love this. We want you to love the angelic doctor. We want you to fall in love with the incredible, the magnificent St. Thomas. Because really, even for beginners, he is one of the very best. He is one of the very best that one can dive into. And we had a great question earlier, a tremendous one from the tremendous, the legendary Max Shank. Max Shank, let me pause first by saying this. Thank you for your support, legend. We would not be here able to do what we're doing without your support, my friend. And the incredible Max Shank says, in which order would you suggest a beginner read St. Thomas Aquinas' writings? Any more advice for reading his work in particular for the first time? Well, number one, nobody's going to begin with the Summa Theologiae. And I can tell you, even the great Aquinas scholars, we're going to tell you that what you should dive into first is understanding and having a familiarity, a little familiarity with Aristotle. You got to have familiarity with the Bible, early church fathers. And here's another thing people tend to forget. This is why we try to do a heavy emphasis on this here, something that nobody else is doing anywhere else. Those are the medieval fathers. The medieval scholastic method is important to understand. So a good order I would recommend would be to read an introduction to learn his method first. And there are many good books. There's a book called Aquinas, A Beginner's Guide. That's a very, very good one. And then after you do that, and you kind of get, the base for that, what I would go through would be, I would read through the Summa Theologiae. I would read through it in a bite-sized manner, bit by bit, little by little, not the whole thing. I would begin like this. In the Summa Theologiae, I would read about what he says about creation. I would read what he says about human nature, about the moral life, about virtues. And then I would devour what he says about Christology, the Trinity, Mariology, very important. And alongside the Summa, I would dive into his Summa Contra Gentiles and then his Aristotle commentaries. And don't forget his Catena. Now, a lot of these are available online for free. A lot of them are. Unfortunately, the ones available online for free don't always come from a critical edition. Remember, there does exist a critical edition of the Angelic Doctor's works where you can ensure you're getting the very best translation. So make sure you get good publishing houses, because just like not all Bibles are created equally, not all editions on Aquinas are created equally. Did you know that? Not all editions of Aquinas are created equally. Thank you for your support, legend. Now, the fourth way. We recognize that some things are better than others, as I note there. Some people are smarter, right? There's no doubt. Father Kopp, as we're looking at you. Some actions are nobler. And of course, we're looking at you, St. Francis Babito, one of the holiest men I know alive. Some things are more beautiful. We're looking at you, women. Of course, you all are much more beautiful than any of us, you know. And these comparisons imply an ultimate standard. The angelic doctor wrote, there is something which is truest, best, and noblest. The maximum in any genus is the cause of everything in that genus. Therefore, there must exist one who is goodness itself. Don't get confused. Truth itself, beauty itself,
perfection itself. That is God. That right there is God. Now, objective goodness, as the angelic doctor would know, real true objective goodness has got to point beyond humanity. People can disagree day and night about morality, but disagreement in and of itself doesn't eliminate objective truth. It doesn't eliminate objective truth. Now, people disagree also about, you know, things like mathematics. What Aquinas argues is that finite goodness, pay attention, really does reflect an infinite source of goodness. I want to repeat that again, because not because you all are dumb, but because all of us need to hear things multiple times over to learn at times. We do. We need to. We are creatures that need to hear things over and over in order to fully comprehend them at times. Finite goodness reflects an infinite source of goodness. Every genuine act of justice, every true act of love, every instance of beauty, what does it ultimately reflect? Can you tell me? Well, if you Brake would sneak up on me like that, well, then you are a grand champion, because the Brake did sneak up on us. Stick around! It ultimately reflects God, and we're going to talk more about that with the fifth way in a moment, audience. Don't go anywhere.

we are back, audience. We hope you all are having a tremendous one. Every now and then, how long have we been doing the show now? Half a year? Praise the Lord Jesus. Love the fact that we've been doing the show so long. May the Lord bless us with many, many, many, many, many, many, many, many, many, many more years of being able to do the show. But we've been doing the show already for a few months, and the break will always sneak up on us. I mean, come on, wake up, William. Wake up, man. You got to wake up, heretic. God bless you, audience. How y'all doing? We got Elena in the house. Elena, how you doing? God bless you, my tremendous near and dear brother, St. Francis Baby Tome. And those incredible hurricanes. We got to connect the line for people to join backstage again on live radio so the live radio audience can hear the hurricanes. We're referring to the hurricanes. Those are Elena and everybody hearing radio that are listening to live radio. You know who St. Francis Mabito is because I read his prayers virtually every time we go before we go. Well, when we go live. Well, Elena is his wonderful wife and the hurricanes are the wonderful children of his. And by hurricanes, one day when they join on the live radio, you'll hear them backstage. You'll know why we call them hurricanes. Elena says, Nana Mike does not drink real coffee. LOL, a quote by A.I. Holistang. People tease me all the time, guys, because I drink a ton of sugar-free creamer with my coffee. Hey, man, that's real coffee for me, man. That's real coffee for William, man, right? Faithful, you enjoying the show about the angelic doctor? Are you enjoying it? And if you are, let us know. And we'll have more in store for you. That's right. If you've enjoyed this show on the angelic doctor and you're saying, well, my goodness, I love it so much. I want more in Aquinas. We'll do more in Aquinas. But we have reached a stunning conclusion. The fifth way, order in nature. The fifth way examines purpose. The angelic doctor observes that even unintelligent natural objects consistently act toward definite ends. Now, this is confusing, okay? But pay attention. And along the way, I tried to give examples. And hopefully, if you're watching live, you're enjoying the images that I provide. So acorns become oak trees. The laws of physics operate consistently as well. And the universe is really deeply ordered. Pay attention to that. The universe is really deeply ordered. And the angelic doctor writes, whatever, and this is an actual quote from him. I'm providing quotes for you guys. This is a fun thing of having prepared for this show for you all, preparing actual quotes for you. The angelic doctor wrote, whatever lacks intelligence cannot move towards an end unless directed by some being endowed with knowledge. Therefore, the ordered universe points toward an intelligent governor. That governor is God. Let me repeat it. The ordered universe points toward an intelligent governor, and that governor is God. So what can we say about the fifth way? Well, the fifth way is not intelligent design. People tend to misunderstand this. And hey, I know maybe I'm going to get heat from some people that are tuning in and are big-time lovers of the angelic doctor. Maybe you're listening right now. Maybe you're a big-time Aquinas fan, and you're swinging at your screen right now. You don't agree with William. Let me know why you don't. But there are some people that at times they misunderstand the fifth way. And I read all about how sometimes people misunderstand this. But Aquinas, from what I've read, and I believe the scholarship will bear this out, is not arguing from biological complexity. No, he is arguing from final causality. The fact that nature consistently acts towards ends. Now, even before modern science, he saw that natural laws, they show us stable, intelligent order. Guys, I gotta tell you, isn't that mind-blowing? Even before modern science. Now, we know that modern science can explain how many things work, but what does the fifth way do? The fifth way will ask why nature is ordered in such a way that, hey, science is even possible, right?
Isn't that mind-blowing? And as we've reached the pinnacle of it, the fifth way, how can we put a nice little tiny bow on this in-depth show that we did today in The Angelic Doctor? What do the five ways actually prove? Did you enjoy the show, audience? Have you loved it? Have you been edified? Do you want more shows on The Angelic Doctor? Well, we want to hear from you. And now is the time, if you have a question on Aquinas, now is your time to get it in. What do the five ways actually prove? All right, here we are. Do they prove? Well, The Angelic Doctor would note that maybe not directly, but what they do prove that will lead towards proving the Christian faith is they prove the existence of a being who is unmoved mover, first cause, necessary being, supreme perfection, and intelligent governor. Once we understand all that, then it does pave the way for pointing towards Catholicism. I say Catholicism because for The Angelic Doctor, Catholicism is the ultimate. It is the fullness of the truth. And the remainder of The Angelic Doctor Summa, it will demonstrate that this being possesses the attributes traditionally understood of God. One day we got to do a whole show on divine simplicity, right? Simplicity, eternity, immutability, omnipotence, omniscience as well, perfect goodness, and ultimately shows that this philosophical God is the God revealed in sacred scripture. Isn't that amazing? Is the God revealed in sacred scripture? That is ultimately what is shown to us as well. That is ultimately what is laid out. Now, there are also common objections that are answered. Some may object, according to the five ways, well, okay, who created God? I was hoping and anticipating that, and nobody asked it, but I was anticipating somebody may ask it. But the Angelic Doctor anticipated that, and he answered that, God is not a caused being. He dealt with that as well. He is the uncaused cause. Now others say, well, the universe caused itself, but self-causation is impossible. Self-causation is impossible. Nothing can give itself existence before it even exists. Nothing can give itself existence before it even exists. There is no doubt, Brother Raphael, about the papacy and Aquinas. And hey, maybe shows on the papacy and Aquinas, Mariology and Aquinas, and all these topics are topics that we can do. At your request, we will do them. The great Aquinas would note, when people say the universe caused itself, how? Self-causation is impossible. Nothing can give existence before it exists. How is that possible? Nothing can give itself existence, forgive me. And then others would appeal to an infinite regress, which is problematic too. Because as the Angelic Doctrine pointed out, an endless chain of dependent realities will never ever explain why dependent reality even exists at all. It wouldn't be able to, right? What can lay that truth out for us? Only a necessary being. Only a necessary being can provide the ultimate explanation. That's the only way. And today, the five ways are so relevant for our times. They are, because we're talking about 8 centuries later. And the tremendous Aquinas, we're still talking about him. We're still studying him because he's one of the greatest philosophers ever. And the five ways, they don't attempt to replace faith, faithful. They don't.
That's a great point by Gary. Gary 2.0. He says, the Big Ben theory supports Aquinas. Yes, many, many put that forth. Many make that great, great point there. You don't even have to believe in the Big Ben theory to say and to be able to show that it does support the angelic doctor. Indeed, it does. Gary 2.0, thank you for your support, legend. And even 8 centuries later, the great angelic doctor, we're still studying him. The 5 ways are still tremendous even today because they'll prepare your mind. What do they prepare your mind for? To recognize belief in God is intellectually reasonable. They make you feel like you've got incredible intellectual muscles. And if you read Aquinas, you will. You will be intellectually built. And as the angelic doctor wrote, he wrote, these are his words, the existence of God can be proved in 5 ways. Look at that. The existence of God can be proved in 5 ways. That's got to blow you away. Look at the kind of language we have from him. And that is the tremendous, the legendary, the great Aquinas. Faithful, we are wrapping it up now. We're closing the doors to the dojo, as we stole that from our near and dear brother Gary. We're closing the doors of the dojo. We hope you loved the 5 ways to prove the existence of God from the angelic doctor, from the great Aquinas. Do we have more from the angelic doctor? We've got a lot more, so much more to come in the future. And at your request, if you want shows to be done, maybe on the Dormition or the Assumption, or Mariology in Aquinas, or maybe you want shows on the papacy in Aquinas, or how Aquinas taught sacred tradition was so important. Faithful, we love you dearly. There's a lot more programming to come here on Virgin Most Powerful Radio. Don't go anywhere. We love you dearly, and we will see you again tomorrow, Faithful. God bless you all.

0: Welcome to the Truth and Justice Show. It's Wednesday. That means Father Charles Murr will be with us. He's running a little late. That man is a busy priest, but most good priests are busy. All right, well, we're going to be celebrating the memorial of the dedication of the Basilica of St. Mary Majors in Rome. Beautiful church. If you haven't been there, when you get to Rome, make sure you visit it. It's a great place. We have the gospel today of Matthew chapter 15, verse 21 to 28. It's a good one. It starts out as, at this time, Jesus withdrew to the region of Tyre and Sidon. And behold, a Canaanite woman of that district came and called out. What did she call out? Have pity on me, Lord, son of David. My daughter is tormented by a demon. But he did not say a word in answer to her. His disciples came and asked him, send her away, for she keeps calling out after us. He said in reply, I was sent only to the lost sheep of the house of Israel. But the woman came and did him homage, saying, Lord, help me. He said in reply, is it not right to take the food of the children and throw it to the dogs? She said, please, Lord, for even the dogs eat the scraps and fall from the table of their masters. Then Jesus said in her reply, O woman, great is your faith. Let it be done for you as you wish. And her daughter was healed from that hour. The Gospel of the Lord. Praise to you, Lord Jesus Christ. Father Charles Murr, welcome, my friend.
1: Greetings, Terry. Greetings. How are you doing?
0: I'm blessed by the best, and so are you.
1: You got that right.
0: I hear you. And you Father, right. Father, we are. The very fact that we are seeing another day is such a great grace that God gives each one of us. And sometimes I say this, and I just don't think I personally appreciate that. When I got up this morning, yes, offered my day to our Lord. But it's something that is really not, it shouldn't be taken for granted. That's my point, that we're here today.
1: Sure.
0: Yeah, that's obviously. All. Now, Father, did you want to comment on the gospel that I just read?
1: Yeah, just one thing that always strikes me with this gospel.
0: Tell me.
1: It seems really kind of crazy, but the way it's recounted,
0: yeah,
1: you have our blessed Lord actually insulting this woman.
0: Yeah, it's true.
1: And in no uncertain terms.
0: Right.
1: And nothing flattering.
0: That's for sure.
1: She accepts that.
0: Yeah.
1: She accepts that humiliation.
0: Yep.
1: And agrees with it and takes it one step further. Even the dogs eat the crumbs that fall from the master's table.
0: There you go.
1: Wow. Wow. When our Lord hears that, he put her faith to a real test, didn't he?
0: He certainly did.
1: And she passed with flying colors.
0: Yep. Yep. Well done.
1: What she asked was granted.
0: Yeah.
1: What she asked was granted.
0: Yeah.
1: Out of her deep humility,
0: yeah,
1: her deep faith, mm-hmm, in him and her humility. I don't know that many people would have passed that test.
0: I hear you. I also apply that to my own life where I allow that God's permissive will. I ask for a lot of things. I've got a daughter-in-law at the emergency room. I ask, if it be your will, Lord, heal her, right? But if he doesn't heal her, I say, I accept that as your permissive will. You permitted this to happen. Let's get some good out of it. And you see, living a life centered on God, in other words, we've all given our lives to Jesus Christ. I mean, you most especially, Father, as a priest. Life is not about you doing it your way. It's all about doing it God's way. And I joke, because Fulton Sheen said it, that there's a song they sing in hell, I did it my way. And there's a song they sing in heaven, I did it his way. And to me, this gospel really shows that, hey, I want to do it God's way. And then I love that last part when
1: you can actually do it your own way.
0: Okay.
1: As long as your own way is God's way.
0: Yeah, that's what a friend of mine told me, that very thing. But I love when he says, "O woman, great is your faith. Let it be done for you as you wish." And her daughter was healed from that hour. Our Lord was impressed, was he not?
1: Very impressed.
0: I think so.
1: Very impressed. And not only that, so was everyone who was listening.
0: Yeah, I bet. And we are.
1: I'm sure they were shocked by what he said.
0: And so are we.
1: I'm sure the shock value of his words got to them.
0: Absolutely.
1: I'm sure it did. I'm sure he grabbed the crowd's attention.
0: Yeah, you got that right. Not only that.
1: I'm sure that there was a profound silence there for a very uneasy silence for a little while.
0: I love it.
1: And this woman came through with flying colors.
0: You got that right. Father, you nailed it. Let's bring the smartest guy into the room right now, Archbishop Fulton Sheen. Full Sheen ahead. I had a gentleman here yesterday who was traveling from Arizona, but he was in Northern California. He wanted to see the shrine to Fulton Sheen. He wanted to see the chapel. So, of course, he and his wife said, you know, they're coming. I waited. So I showed him the chapel. And he said, I just want you guys to know that it's because of Virgin Most Powerful Radio, I'm a Catholic today. I said, why? He said, well, I was kind of down and out. And someone, you know, told me to go to this conference where you guys were at. And I was a men's conference, and I went, I need what those guys have. That's what he said. I want what they have. So he became a Catholic, and he's a truck driver, and he's probably listening to us right now because he says, great. I listen every day to every show on the road. So I just want to give him a shout out. Ray, I just say any good we do comes from God, and we thank him for it. But thanks for listening, and thanks for supporting Virgin Most Powerful Radio. So here's what Bishop Sheen has to say today. And it's taken from his book, Three to Get Married, which is, I want to encourage everybody.
1: Classic.
0: Classic. It's Bishop Sheen at his best. He says this, man's love is always tied up with his intellect. But for a woman, love is its own reason. I love you because I love you. A man gives reasons because he compares one woman with another. A woman just prefers. A man sees one peach in the basket of peaches, and a woman sees only one peach. Bishop Sheen, you should have wrote a book on marriage. You did on marriage. Men and women, the differences. He nailed it, did he not, Father Barr?
1: Oh, absolutely. Absolutely.
0: It just hits it so clear. Father, I wanted
1: there's a question, Terry, that I think you should add to that.
0: Yes.
1: Keep in mind. Keep in mind. I'm going to be careful the way I phrase this.
0: Okay.
1: I'm going to be careful the way I phrase this, but it's a poignant question, and it's a very important one, and also one that illuminates a lot. When a husband and a wife, when one or the other is suspected of infidelity.
0: Ooh, yeah.
1: Their questions are two different questions. It's almost like what Sheen was saying right there.
0: Well
1: right?
0: said, yeah.
1: Their questions are two different questions. The husband's first question is, did you sleep with him?
0: Yep, that's right. Yep.
1: And the woman's first question is, are you in love with her?
0: I know. You're right, Father.
1: Of course. Of course I'm right. I've seen it too often.
0: Me too.
1: I've seen it too often.
0: Yep.
1: But that's the exterior nature of man and the interior nature of woman.
0: Excellent observation. You got a degree in psychology, do you not, Father Murr?
1: Okay, fair enough. I tried to.
0: Give me a break. That was a softball throw to you. You hit that ball out of the park. Because you have been,
1: I studied with the best, Terry.
0: Yes, Vitz.
1: Dr. Paul Vitz.
0: Yes, that's my point. And I've listened to enough of Paul Vitz. But you see, you've studied human nature for a very long time of your priesthood, and you witnessed what you've learned over the years. So thanks for sharing that insight. Folks, we're going to take a quick break. When we come back, I want to talk a little bit, well, some crazy things, but I'm going to tease you. It's something about a Spanish bishop did something that I just scratch my head and say, why in the world are you still doing what you do? Because if you believe that it's okay to do this, then you're in the wrong profession. So I'm being gentle with him. We'll talk about that. But I want to remind everybody, the bishop will be here in Southern California, Bishop Brian, to bless Fulton Sheen's statue on Friday at 5 p.m. Mass here at the Sacred Heart Chapel. Love to have you come. Don't forget the A Spiritual Warfare with Father Chad Ripperger. Yesterday, we opened up registration for that with Bishop Strickland, Jess Romero, Dan Schneider. Bishop Strickland will be here. You'll want to get that on your list. It will be March 18th and 19th, and I would suggest that you get your tickets early, especially the front seat seating goes very fast. So go to vmpr.org to register or call us at 877-526-2151. 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Also, don't forget Saturday, August 1st, we've got our own little spiritual warfare conference. Check it all out. When we come back, we'll talk about a lot of good things and some crazy things that we need to pray for our leadership in our church constantly, because I scratch my head saying, what are you doing? Stay with us. We'll be back with more here on the Truth and Justice Show on Virgin Most Powerful Radio.

0: Truth and Justice Show. Before I talk about that Spanish bishop, I want to give you the fruit of things like this. We just got word. I know Father's originally from Minnesota, so I wanted to give you some Minnesota news on the church. One is at St. Mary's Cathedral. I guess it was the first cathedral in the United States. It's a beautiful church. That's the one I went to in Minneapolis.
1: St. Mary's Basilica.
0: Yeah, that's that was something that you saw as a child, did you not? Yeah.
1: Oh, it's spectacular.
0: Yeah, now what I heard they're doing is they're not going to change anything. They're just cleaning it up to make it even look more spectacular. So I just want to commend them for that. Yeah, because it really stunned me as a young
1: There's
0: man.
1: There's the Cathedral of St. Paul.
0: Mm-hmm. That's different.
1: And the Basilica of St. Mary's in Minneapolis.
0: Right.
1: Both of them are
0: stunning.
1: Like being in Rome.
0: Yeah,
1: like being in Rome.
0: I agree with you. And it was built in, they said, 1925. So those were some tough times.
1: Yes. When I stopped to think of the Irish, mostly the Irish and German immigrants who built these.
0: Yes.
1: Phenomenal.
0: It is amazing. Well, here's the bad news. In Minnesota, the diocese here, and it's at the Northern Diocese of Crookston, they're closing 7 parishes. And you see, to me, I keep hearing about all these Catholic churches.
1: Crookston is the diocese of Bishop Barron.
0: No, I think that's at Winona or something like that. Yeah, it's not his diocese. Winona. That's his diocese.
1: Uh-huh.
0: Yeah. So this is the bishop's picture on the article. He's a young bishop.
1: Uh-huh.
0: The point I'm making is, and I'm just going to be as direct as possible, liberalism, what Pope Pius X called modernism, doesn't reproduce itself. And we see that for the last 50 or 60 years. And I just ask myself, you know, not in management, I'm in sales, but I say to myself, we've got to get the message that what we're doing with liberalism is destroying the Catholic Church. So I just wanted to, I mentioned that in the home state where you grew up, Minnesota. It's just tragic that they're not getting the message that we need to, adjust and say no more liberalism. Let's go back to the deposit of faith. And we know what produces, what comes from orthodoxy, and we know what comes from, I'll use the term, heterodoxy, liberalism. So there you go. I just wanted to mention that. I know that
1: the state of Minnesota was one of the first to really betray the Catholic faith.
0: I think you're right.
1: In the land of lakes.
0: Yes, 1960, what was that seven?
1: Conference. I think it was 1967.
0: Yeah.
1: That was a, I don't know if people know about that, that if they don't, they should look it up.
0: Oh, it's horrible. Yeah, we've talked about it many times on here.
1: In Minnesota, was terrible. Yeah.
0: Well, Father, I just wanted to mention this because I know you're in Spain and, you know, you do what you can out there in Spain and you reach a lot of people. But there's a Bishop Jose Monzelos. He said he has no problem with the LGBT-themed nude performances outside his cathedral. Now, here's how he justifies it. And I go, what? He said that after the event, he considers the performance a success and it connected with the LGBT identity and public inclusion. I'm very happy for all the people who came and participated, he said, describing the gathering as an artistic collaboration involving the identity of queer people as well as LGBTQI and all the other letters, as art. And many Catholics who are wanting to go into the cathedral to go to Mass couldn't get in because this was going on, but it's such a scandal. The artist also said that the location represents progress for his work. Any place where naked bodies are accepted and in harmony without separating them represents a great step towards the future. I'll use the word hell, but he's used the word future. Okay. I just got to
1: Terry,
0: tell me.
1: Could Satan himself had put it better?
0: Exactly. I agree.
1: Could the devil himself have said that better?
0: Yeah.
1: Nope.
0: Yeah. No, you're right. And Sheen talks about that one of the elements of the devil is the nudity. We've had too much
1: Just imagine what he's describing. There were parents with their children trying to get into the cathedral for Mass.
0: Yes.
1: And they're having to see naked men and women painted in different colors of the rainbow.
0: That's right.
1: This is insanity in front of the cathedral. And the bishop has no hard time with that.
0: Yeah.
1: No, it's a problem.
0: I asked the question, and I pray for that bishop, Jose. Pray for his conversion. Because I'm going to be honest with you. I don't understand how he has any supernatural faith. I can't see it, Father Murr. I can only see someone who says, hey, you know, there's moral relativism. I see some people want to say this is good. Some people want to say that's good. Who am I to say what's good? So I just want to pray for him and say, Father Murr, this is not only happening in Spain. I have seen this in the United States. The same thing with painting of bodies. Pardon me?
1: You ever ask yourself, why is it happening?
0: Yeah. A good question.
1: You're saying it's not.
0: Yeah. Local, South America.
1: It's
0: universal. Yeah.
1: Why?
0: Answer that question. I'll give you my answer.
1: Oh, all right.
0: Demonic is alive and well. That this is part of undermining people to live in the state of mortal sin. And that's the job of the devil. He wants you to live comfortably in that state of mortal sin by titillating you with naked bodies. Okay, I said it. That's my take. Yours?
1: And it's a correct take. It's a correct take. What you said is correct. Let me add to that.
0: Please do.
1: A while back, maybe a month ago, Professor William Thomas, who works in the Vatican, teaches theology in Rome, and who is a personal friend of Pope Leo's.
0: Hmm. Oh, yes. I think I know who you're talking about now. Yes.
1: I believe he asked the Pope. Mm-hmm. I hope I'm not misstating this.
0: Yeah.
1: But I believe he asked the Pope, you know, whatever happened to the great archbishops that we used to have in the church? He was speaking about Ireland. Irish. Archbishop so-and-so and Archbishop so-and-so and the great defenders of the faith, and they were eloquent and they spoke and they. I hope I'm not misquoting, but I think the Holy Father said, oh, no, we don't make bishops like that anymore. We have nice bishops.
0: Nice. Oh, I hope you're wrong on that. I hadn't heard that.
1: They're nice.
0: Oh my God.
1: We want nice men. Yeah.
0: Well, not
1: warriors. We want nice men.
0: See if you remember Leo Durocher, the manager for the New York Yankees.
1: Sure,
0: you remember what he said about nice people and not being nice to people? They finished last. I mean, that was in baseball, but this idea that you got to be. And let me just give you a situation. I got a call. A lady's mom died. She meets me at the church last night with her husband. She's my age, okay, so she's old. And she says, oh, my mother died, and she was a saint. Oh, yeah, really? She was. Good. I'm glad to hear that. So you're going to have a mass and rosary for your mom? Oh, no, I'm not into that. My mom doesn't need anything like. No, I'm sure this happened just last night with me about 8 o'clock at night. I'm there. And so I'm trying
1: to.
0: Why
1: did she come to you?
0: Well,
1: why did she come to you?
0: Because her daughter on the saw our Sacred Heart Chapel, and they live in the local area, and they wanted to have it for the family, that they all have a location that's convenient to go to their memorial. That's what they told me.
1: My Lord.
0: I sat there for 30 minutes, and I gave her a catechesis because I said on what the biblical worldview of death and judgment and purgatory, and I gave her all this. And I said, I have to tell you, ma'am, her name was Sylvia. Sylvia, she liked me because I was very personal with her. I said, you might not want to hear this, Sylvia, but, you know, I got to meet God sometime. And I don't want him to say, why didn't you tell Sylvia the truth about this? And I'm saying, I'm going to tell you. Are you okay with that, Sylvia?
1: Very good.
0: She smiled and says, bring it on. And so I gave her my whole thing. And you know what she said? I'm not into that. So here's my point. Father, I do what we can, and what people do with what we do, that's their business. So even with this bishop who's doing these crazy things, I would tell him the same thing that I'm telling you.
1: Poor dear, because one day our blessed Lord is going to have her right in front of him, and he's going to say to her, sweetheart, do you remember that little man in Covina?
0: Yeah, that little bald-headed old man.
1: A, B, and C. And you said you weren't into it? Well, you're not into here either.
0: Well, that shouldn't laugh, but it's sad. Now, I'm going to meet them again for the funeral, and I am going to continue. I said, I want to, and her husband, just to go off, he was 10 of 12 kids, a Catholic, and he said, well, we went really into our Catholic faith because I tried to persuade the husband to override her decision. I did. I said, dude, man up. Anyhow, it's just what I'm saying, but I think here's the thing. That Monsignor,
1: my deeper question is, why would they even bother to go to a Catholic church if they don't want anything Catholic? I don't understand.
0: Yeah, periodically I get those weird situations that they just look at location, location, location. That's all they, it's convenient.
1: I guess that's it. Yeah,
0: yeah, I think that's the answer. All right.
1: And free parking.
0: Yeah, and we're priced right. Did you get that?
1: Good Lord. Yeah. Good Lord.
0: But, you know, like I said, I look at it as a ministry. 200 funerals a year. It's fun.
1: God bless your patience.
0: Yeah. You know what she said? Why are you? You are very passionate about this, aren't you? And I said, well, she said that to me. I said, well,
1: you can say that.
0: I said, yeah, just a little. Anyhow, getting back, Richard just gave me this little note, and I think he's spot on, our engineer. So anytime Richard gives me a note, I'll read it on the air. He says, remember what Monsignor William Smith said, and Father Murr knows who I'm talking about. Great moral theologian. He said about priests and bishops, they all want to be liked. They all want to be liked. So if that's you right. want to have a bishop say, hey, this is what's going on, and they're not going to be liked, they feel bad. But it's like I told Sylvia last night. I said, Sylvia, you don't have to agree with my position. I get it. But you know what, Sylvia? I don't want to go to my exit interview without knowing that I gave my best shot to convince you of this. She laughed. She laughed. So that's okay. Father Murr.
1: And who knows, they connect one day.
0: You never know. We never know.
1: Yep.
0: Yeah. So I wanted to say this. We got a quick break and we'll get back into another topic. Some more, actually a good news story that Father Murr will be delighted to hear about, a Masonic temple in Steubenville, Ohio. Been there forever. And the College of St. Joseph the Worker is buying them. What? I thought this was always the other way around, that the Muslims, the Masons, everybody else was buying Catholic churches. We're going to talk about that and much more, but when we come back. But Father, tell us, when we come back, I want to hear. CharlesMurr.com is his website, folks. I want you to check him out. Every time I'm on the air with him, you won't hear me not miss that point. So let's come back and talk about a great story, and also about this college and what it's doing that other colleges are missing out on. I think they're a trade school college. We'll talk about that.

0: Welcome back to the Truth and Justice Show. Richard, my engineer at the break, said, Terry, why? I was shocked you didn't use a Bishop Sheen thing about telling them the only value in saying yes to God is you have the freedom to say no, free will. Well, yes, Richard, thank you for pointing that out. I probably should have said that to the folks, but I'm not perfect. I missed on that one. All right, Father, we have a situation in Steubenville, Ohio, that they're purchasing this Masonic temple, and they're going to turn it into a Catholic shrine. I said to myself, yeah. Is this microphone on? This is 2026. That's actually taking place. Well, they're doing it. And I wanted to ask you, first of all, your thoughts on that. And then second of all, the school is called St. Joseph the Worker. And the focus of this school is not only the intellectual aspect of education, but as my friend Dr. Scott Hahn said, and I'll just quote him, I highlighted what Scott Hahn said, that it integrates the head, the heart, and the hands. You get it? They teach people how to be carpenters, plumbers. They teach them theology. They teach them, you know, things that are going to help them find work to support their family. So my question to you is, what do you think of this story?
1: Are you kidding?
0: Yeah, I mean, I'm just like, what? Give
1: what
0: me
1: do
0: your...
1: I think of
0: yeah,
1: it? I think it's spectacular.
0: I mean, where
1: I think it's fantastic.
0: Yeah.
1: I think it's fantastic. Yeah. I saw the actual building, a
0: yes.
1: photograph of the actual
0: yes.
1: building.
0: Yep.
1: And the plans that they have for
0: right.
1: the building,
0: mm-hmm.
1: which includes a statue of the Blessed Mother.
0: I love it.
1: Right over the in the very center. This is marvelous.
0: Yeah.
1: Marvelous.
0: And Father,
1: and it couldn't happen to a finer group.
0: Oh, I agree. I agree. And you know, I'm reading the article. I'm really. Oh, I guess the angels are joining us here, Mr. Engineer. Okay. Mr. Engineer, are you there? Hang on. I think we're having heavenly music coming into our show. Give us a minute. See if Mr. Engineer is going to take care of that. You know, life's full of adjustments, folks. Let's see if we can get that back down. All right. I guess we'll just listen a little bit more, folks. This is one of those bloopers in radio. They're working on it. Yeah. This is too much. Let me check that.

0: All right. I thank you. You know, sometimes I feel like I'm the chief bottle.
1: And that commercial is brought to you by Heaven.
0: Heaven, I love it. Father, you roll with the punches, and I love that about Father Murr, because
1: hey,
0: I'm going to tell you.
1: What are you going
0: to
1: do, cry?
0: Exactly. We're always, have you noticed about the two of us, we're always smiling?
1: I have to.
0: I know. It beats crying. Father, I want to ask you, though, about college. I've been recommending to a lot of young people who come to me about college, and I always ask them a couple questions to kind of qualify what their, you know, what their desires are in life. What are they looking to do? What are they, you know? And I have been recommending people to trade schools over some of the colleges.
1: Oh, absolutely. Absolutely. Absolutely. There's no question of that. That's where most people who are in college belong.
0: Mm.
1: They're wasting their time.
0: Yeah, that's what I want.
1: They really are.
0: Yeah. So
1: college has become, Terry Barber.
0: Yes.
1: College has become 4 years of postponing maturation.
0: Wow.
1: 4 more years of lessons.
0: Yeah.
1: That's all.
0: Yeah. You know, I have
1: And they learn absolutely, most of them learn absolutely nothing and come away with worthless degrees.
0: Yeah.
1: Worthless.
0: I was just at a restaurant. A young girl was serving me. And so, you know, I'm always talking to people. I say, well, are you going to school, young lady? She says, yes, I just finished graduating. I said, what did you graduate? Cheerleading. What? I'm sorry, excuse me.
1: Well,
0: pardon me?
1: That's not a future, doesn't it?
0: No, I just, Father, but I'm, this just happened. I'm like, I was serious. That's exactly what I did.
1: You're not serious.
0: I'm dead serious. She said she got a degree in cheerleading. And I said, what? I did. I thought I heard it wrong. This is what they're doing. And, you know, it's a waste of time. I agree with you. Get them into trade schools.
1: Oh, my gosh. That's
0: Father, I wanted to commend some of the Cardinals who are standing up. I did that last week with three Cardinals last Wednesday, Mueller and several Cardinal, different Cardinals. And this time, Cardinal Zen, who's, are you ready for this? He's 94 years old. Okay. 90, is that, am I right, or 96? Yeah, 94 years old. And
1: he has the strength of an 18-year-old.
0: Yes, I've had him on our radio show over the years, many times. Oh. And he is just like straight as they go. I mean, we need more guys like this. And here's the point I'm making. And hear me out and then tell me I'm all wet. The Chinese government has named 15 bishops since that accord, I think it was 2016, the Vatican, and it's a secret accord between the Vatican and the communist country of China. And they have picked all the 15 different men. And then the Vatican comes later and says, okay, yeah, that sounds good. Now, this is the communist country of China that says, if you're 18 years or younger, you cannot go to church in the Catholic Church or any of the Protestant churches. This is the same communist country that is saying we rewrite the scriptures to promote atheistic communism, and we're making a deal with them. And Cardinal Zen, who in my opinion would have been a great contact for the Vatican to go to and say, what's going on?
1: He would have been the most logical in the world.
0: I think so. But he waited outside the Pope's office, I think, for 3 days one time.
1: Yeah.
0: I mean, so here's what he said.
1: Refused to receive it.
0: Yeah. So here's what the Cardinal Zen said. The merciful God also rained down fire to destroy Sodom and Gomorrah. And he's talking about the LGBTQ sins completely violate the Creator's plan for humanity, wrote, yes, the 94-year-old Cardinal. Now, here's a guy, Father, if you live to be 94 and I live to be 94, I'm going to be shocked, okay? I don't put that on you. I'll just say that. Here he is, elderly, and still firing on all cylinders to warn people.
1: He's fighting. He's fighting for the faith. He's fighting for the Catholic
0: That impresses
1: faith.
0: Me. Yes. What about you? What do you think of him?
1: Oh, of course it impresses me. He's a fighter. This is what we're supposed to be in confirmation, isn't it?
0: Yes.
1: Confirmation?
0: Of course.
1: And also a bishop. You know what? People forget the symbolism of what a bishop wears.
0: Share with them.
1: That mitre that he has on his head?
0: Yes.
1: Is to form two horns.
0: Hmm.
1: of the Old Testament and the New Testament to scare away the devil.
0: Isn't that, not many people have heard that, Father. That's amazing.
1: Well, no, because we don't have bishops who are fighting.
0: Yeah. Well, you said it in the last segment. If that's true, what you said about the professor, where are our great archbishops? Well,
1: no, we want nice people. We want nice men.
0: Yeah. Well, that's unbelievable. And I would just say Cardinal Zen will stop. I'll tell you how I see Cardinal Zen. And then you can, I see him preaching until about 5 minutes after he's dead. In other words, he's not going to stop. Am I right?
1: Yeah.
0: That's the kind of guy he is.
1: Yeah.
0: So, yeah. I think I've interviewed him enough to know, you know what he told me? And maybe it's already recorded, but he says, Terry, he says, what else is there? In other words, we have to do this. Because I asked him that question. I said, Cardinal, you could be relaxing and taking time off. You deserve it. You've been, you're an old man.
1: On the golf
0: course. Yes.
1: The golf course.
0: And you know what he said that really blew me away? And several people have said this to me. Sure, I could go on the golf course. And then they give me this comment, and I've heard it several times from holy men. They look at me and they go, yeah, I could do that. And I'll go to hell because of that. Yeah, but I mean, they said it. I didn't say that. But they said, I have an obligation. I've got a mission. God's given me a mouth. He's given me a position. I'm not going to stop. And I think, I'm going to be fair with you, Father Murr. I have seen the fire in your belly get stronger and stronger as you're aging. Now, I'm only saying that over the years that I've known you, and I'm wondering, is that something that you think that God is just calling you to really, I mean, look at what you're doing now. This is so much, so important for the Holy Mother Church.
1: I thank you for that observation.
0: It's true.
1: I think you're right.
0: I have seen it.
1: I feel it also. But I think it's because the situation in our church is worsening. And I don't see anything happening. Mm. And what you hear from me is a frustration a lot. And I'm free enough to voice it.
0: Yeah.
1: I don't fear repercussions. I don't care. If there are repercussions, there will be. There will be
0: eventually.
1: Repercussions. But I don't fear them. I don't fear them.
0: Yeah. Well, when we come back from the break, I want to talk a little bit about the government of the United States doing something that I think is magnanimous when it comes to the pro-life issues. We don't seem to get I think our church should say, and that issue we commend the State Department that what they're doing is saving lives of babies. So we're going to talk about that and much more. Want to remind you folks again and again, we have the Spiritual Warfare Conference this Saturday with Joshua Charles and Dr. Sandoval. You're welcome to come. You can come Saturday all day. We also have Friday, 5 p.m. Mass with Bishop Brian for the blessing of the Fulton Sheen statue. We'll have a little light refreshments after the Mass. And we want you to join us because this is Fulton Sheen's statue. We have the only, from what I found out, marble statue of Fulton Sheen in the country. So we want to promote Fulton Sheen's message, which is Christ's message. Stay with us. We'll be back after a very quick break.

Welcome back to the Truth and Justice Show. And Father Murr, I don't get into politics too often, but if the politics are dealing with unborn babies, I'm there. I want to stand up for life. And I have to say, we should give the Trump State Department credit for fighting abortion, not only in America, but if this war in Africa is a David and Goliath battle. But thankfully, pro-lifers are gaining ground. And what's happening is the second Trump administration has been crushing disappointments for the pro-lifers. He says, as I noted, it's an article from First Things, and I think people should read it. It's becoming increasingly clear that the gains of the first Trump administration were largely the doing of a steadfast pro-lifer such as former Vice President Pence, who worked tirelessly to ensure that the rights of the preborn were front and center for the 4 years. Now, the silver lining has been that Marco Rubio's State Department says, we're going to start blocking every international NGO that performs or promotes abortion abroad from receiving a dollar of U.S. money. Thank you, Jesus. Money talks, okay? And I think you know the other part of that. Vice President J.D. Vance told the March for Life in January, announcing a new expanded vision of the Mexico City policy, which bans American taxpayers' dollars from funding abortions overseas. You know, this is all music to my ears, but are we talking about it? No. As a report,

0: Nade. I mean, I don't know what $1 billion is. I do, but I mean, it seems like a lot. But
1: it's a real lot, Terry. It's a real lot.
0: Thanks, Father, for letting me know. These new restrictions are built on the work that the U.S. anti-abortion groups have been doing for years in Africa, where healthcare systems are highly dependent on foreign aid. So we're hitting them in the pocketbook. Thank you, Mr. President. According to the Institute for Journalism, 17 American pro-life organizations spend more than $9.3 million across Africa, and an additional $16 million they send to the continent just several years ago. So here's my point, Father Murr. Can't we acknowledge, I don't agree with everything that President Trump does. Nobody, unless you're Jesus Christ running, and that isn't going to happen. But when you do something like this, shouldn't we commend him as a church and say, that a boy?
1: Of course. Of course. You should be applauded. You should be applauded.
0: Yes. And here's the point.
1: Not just President Trump. Uh-huh. Any politician who would move to do such
0: any,
1: a thing.
0: Any, right.
1: Any president. But I don't know of any other.
0: Yeah.
1: Do you know of any other president?
0: No, that's why I'm bringing this up. And again, I get some hate mail for doing this. But you know what? I can take it.
1: I would applaud a Democrat, Terry.
0: Of course I would. Show me one.
1: Who would do that?
0: Show me one.
1: Yeah. I would applaud an independent who would
0: absolutely
1: do that.
0: Absolutely.
1: Where are they?
0: Yep.
1: That's all.
0: Yep. And so here's the bottom line, Father Murr. I'm going to say this, and I'm just going to tell it the way I see it. And that is, I don't see the abortion laws, even back in the 70s, when that Roe versus Wade was done. I think as a church, we kind of sat on our hands and let this happen rather than making a stronger stand. And I see not people dressed like you doing what needs to be done, but lay people over the last 50 years fighting for life, for the unborn. It seems like the lay people are doing more than the institutional church. Now, I hate to have to say that. I'd like to see more bishops and more priests preach on it, but I don't see it.
1: No, they won't, and they won't.
0: And why won't they preach on it?
1: Because you said it before. You said it earlier in the program. Mm-hmm. That's not how you get liked. That's not how people like you.
0: Yeah.
1: No. You have to really take no real firm stand on anything.
0: Father,
1: and people won't like you. Yeah. They'll tolerate you, and you can interpret that as having as them liking you, but they don't like you.
0: You're human. Yeah. You told a story about doing a funeral for a relative, and that you caught yourself. Do you recall that story? No, you were doing a funeral.
1: I've done a few funerals.
0: No, I have thousands of them, I'm sure. But you did a funeral where they asked you to not really lay it out as simple. I mean, in other words, you caught yourself saying, wait a minute, I got to really just be straight and tell these people happened.
1: No. I remember that.
0: Tell us that story.
1: A relative. It was my mother.
0: It was your mother. Yeah. She's a relative.
1: My mother had two funerals.
0: Okay.
1: And funeral masses.
0: Yeah.
1: She was very important. She had two.
0: Wow.
1: She had one in New York, which was fantastic. Mm-hmm. Absolutely fantastic. It was at St. Agnes Church.
0: Oh, I know there.
1: In New York.
0: Yeah.
1: Magnificent. And after that, we flew with her remains to St. Paul for burial in a funeral mass. And I looked out. It's a weird thing. And I confessed this. I actually went to confession and brought it up as a sin. I looked out over the congregation that was there for her funeral.
0: Yes.
1: Now, and I'm seeing past neighbors.
0: Oh, gosh.
1: Old neighbors that I haven't seen. I haven't seen them in 30, 40 years.
0: Gosh.
1: But you know, when you're looking at these faces and you say, oh my gosh, that's Mrs. Nealon. Mm-hmm. Oh my gosh, that's Mrs. Blumenfeld. Oh my gosh, that's Mr. Blumenfeld.
0: Yeah.
1: All of a sudden, I'm seeing all of these people and I know these are Lutheran. These are Jewish.
0: Oh, yeah.
1: These are Jewish. These are Methodists.
0: Sure.
1: This and the other, and all of a sudden, I found that I was watering down.
0: That's the story. Yep.
1: That I believed it was, and I caught myself.
0: Good.
1: I caught myself.
0: Yeah.
1: But then I went to confession.
0: Yeah.
1: And my confession, the sin was, I tried to appease all these people because they used to like.

0: like me.
1: Yeah, no, I get it. And I've had the same, situation where I've had to confess where I didn't stand up where I should have stood up. I've had that happen to me. And you're human. And here's the point, folks. We're all human, but we have to strive to constantly give people what they need rather than what they want. That's the point I'm making. All right, Father Murr, tell us a little bit about some projects, anything that you want to share on your website. If people can go to charlesmurr.com. I'd like to give a little plug on that.
0: Yeah, I'm going to ask you if we can do something, Terry.
1: Of course, I'll say it right
0: for
1: now.
0: For the next time that we meet.
1: The answer is yes.
0: Is it possible when you give the website to have it printed under my
1: Of course, lovely, Richard can do that right now, I think. You can put that right there.
0: Yeah, I think that would be good because a lot of people don't
1: know the
0: proper spelling of Murr.
1: Yeah, that makes M-U-R-R. Sense. Yeah. Yeah, no, that's
0: people
1: true.
0: People spell it M-U-I-R and what have you.
1: Yeah.
0: But that would be a big help.
1: We'll do that.
0: We're incredibly, I put out sort of an SOS letter.
1: Okay.
0: We needed some help here with taxes.
1: Okay.
0: Above all.
1: Oh, yeah.
0: And people responded.
1: Awesome.
0: People responded beautifully.
1: Awesome.
0: Beautifully.
1: Beautiful.
0: We're able to pay our taxes this year.
1: Praise God.
0: Yeah. I don't ask for a lot. But when I get these tax bills, holy cow.
1: Well,
0: I should say holy Toledo. I'm in Spain.
1: Yeah,
0: holy
1: you're in
0: Toledo.
1: Spain. And I'm going to tell you, every one of the countries that I was in, Scotland last month, talking about taxes there too. You get hit pretty hard in Europe. Oh, the taxes are extremely high. That makes sense.
0: In Austria and other countries, socialist countries, they're 60%.
1: Oh, I didn't know. See we won't get into that, but I think that's unjust. Wow. In my opinion.
0: Of course it is. Of course it is.
1: Yeah.
0: An outrage.
1: All right.
0: But anyway, we're doing well in them. We're doing well in the apostolate.
1: Well, great. Well, thank you. Keep it up. And Father, could we receive a blessing from you at this moment?
0: You
1: please?
0: Not only could, I would be privileged to give it.
1: Thank you.
0: Benedictio de omnipotentes, Patris et Filii, Spiritus Sancto, descende super vos, et manet semper.
1: Amen. Father, I have a statement from an exorcist friend of mine from Mexico. You would know him, Father Charles Carpenter. You guys are a very similar type person.
0: Of course, I met him when we were both very, very young.
1: Yeah, you guys are.
0: Yeah.
1: It just amazes me because I meet all these guys.
0: Man.
1: Yeah, he makes this. The devil has five main weapons: temptation, vexation, infestation, obsession, and possession. Nevertheless, only one of these weapons are occupied 99% of the activity. Temptation. His main aim is to get people to live comfortably, I say it all the time, in the state of mortal sin. The devil doesn't like to use his other four showy tactics because he runs the risk of being cast out. Getting people to live in mortal sin is his top priority. And that's why my top priority here at Virgin Most Powerful Radio is that to get people to live in the state of sanctifying grace. How do we do that? We go to confession.
0: You know, you might have the a problem with that song, My Way.
1: Yeah.
0: You know what problematic song I have?
1: Tell me.
0: Don't worry.
1: Oh, yeah.
0: Be happy.
1: Oh, shoot. That song's been around forever. I know what you're talking about.
0: Yes, and that's it. Don't worry. Be happy. Yeah. This is the way many people are living. Don't worry about heaven and hell and all of that. Just be happy.
1: Yeah. Well, that's you're falling right into the devil's trap.
0: I'll tell you one thing. You better be happy here because this is it.
1: Yeah.
0: It's all happiness you're going to find.
1: Yeah. Well, I mentioned, just a reminder, I got a minute. The people I met with last night, I mentioned that every action we do in our life will come up at our exit interview. And we will be judged on all of that. And the husband, I said, the book of Revelation says that only something perfect and pure will enter into heaven. And I said, I don't know anybody who's perfect and pure. So I say this, get the confession, folks. Get to the sacraments, spend time praying your rosary, your prayer life, spend quiet time before the Blessed Sacrament. That's where I find most people get really motivated to fall in love with God, because it's in quiet time is when you can really reach out. I gotta think if I have time to say this. Life is short, death is sure, the hour of death remains obscure. a soul you have, and only one. If that be lost, all hope is gone. Waste not your time while time shall last, for after death 'tis ever past. The all-seeing God, your judge, will be, or heaven or hell, your destiny. All earthly things will flee away. Eternity shall ever stay. Life is short, eternity is forever. Father Murr, I want to thank you again for joining us on the Virgin Most Powerful Show. God love you and your family. 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God love you.

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1: Up to this point, we were talking about conscience as an unbearable repartee and about the meaninglessness of life, saying that we should lay our heart and mind open to saving experiences that come from without and which completely change our character. So the subject, therefore, of this particular talk will be the divine invasion. But I believe the best way to start it is to tell you a story about a divine invasion. A woman wrote to me about her brother, saying that he was dying in a hospital and that he had been away from the sacraments for about 30 years. She said he led not just a bad life, he was an evil man. There's a difference between being bad and being evil. Bad man steals. Bad man kills. An evil man may do none of those things. But he seeks to destroy goodness in others. Well, he was an evil man. He did much to corrupt youth and circulated all manner of evil pamphlets among the young to destroy both faith and morals. And the sister of this man, when she wrote, said, about 20 priests have called on him and he threw them all out of the hospital room. So will you please go? Last resort, Sheen, I am. I visited him this particular night and stayed about 5 seconds, because I knew that I would fare no better than anyone else. But instead of just making one visit, I made 40. For 40 straight nights, I went to see this man. The second night, I stayed about 10, 15 seconds. And I went up 5-10 seconds every night. And at the end of the month, I was spending 10 or 15 minutes with him. But I never once broached the subject of his soul until the 40th night. The 40th night, I brought with me the Blessed Sacrament and the holy oils, and I said to him, William, you are going to die tonight. He said, I know it. He was dying of cancer, but cancer of the face. One of the most loathsome sights you ever saw. I said, I'm sure you want to make your peace with God tonight. He said, I do not. Get out. I said, I'm not alone. Who's with you? I said, I brought the good Lord along. Do you want him to get out too? He said nothing. So I knelt down alongside of his bed for about 15 minutes because I had the Blessed Sacrament with me. And I promised the good Lord that if this man would show some sign of repentance before he died, that I would build a chapel in the southern part of the United States for the poor people, a chapel costing $3,500. Not much of a chapel? No, but an awful lot of money for me. So after the prayer, I again said, William, I'm sure you want to make your peace with God before you die. He said, I do not. Get out. And he started screaming for the nurse. So in order to stop him, I ran to the door as if I were going to leave. And then I quickly came back. And I put my head down alongside of his face on the pillow. And I said, just one thing, William. Promise me, before you die tonight, you will say, my Jesus, mercy. He said, I will not. Get out. I had to leave. I told the nurse that if he wanted me during the night, that I would come back. About 4 o'clock in the morning, the nurse called, and she said he just died. And I said, how did he die? Well, she said, about a minute after you left, he began saying, my Jesus, mercy. And he never stopped saying it until he died. Now, you see, there was nothing in me that influenced him. Here was a divine invasion upon someone who had the faith once and lost it. But it makes no difference whether one has the faith or not. There is this constant intrusion from the outside. It has come to many, many people. It comes to everyone. Though it comes so subtly that many reject it. It came to St. Augustine when he was leading a wild and furious life. And it came to him in the voice of a child and picking up scripture and reading it. And then Augustine wrote those famous lines, our hearts were made for thee, O Lord, and they are restless until they rest in thee. And there was that famous playboy of the Sahara, Viscount Charles de Foucault, who in the midst of his wild life slept under the stars in the Sahara and endured what Thompson called the abashless inquisition of each star. And there found grace and ended his life as a priest among the Muslims in the Sahara. Died a martyr there. And this practically in our times. And so I might go on to mention many, many such cases of the divine invasion. But suppose we turn from just the stories to what form this divine invasion takes. It's an infection that gets into the soul. It's a grace, but up to this point, we do not know exactly the meaning of the word grace. There, I may anticipate a bit and say, there are two kinds of graces, white grace, which makes us pleasing to God, and the other is black grace, in which we feel his absence. Most people in the world today feel his absence. And really feel it. Even the atheists. You see, really, it is not man who is on the quest of God. It is God that's on the quest of man. He leaves us restless. First question we have in the scripture is, man, where art thou? No poet has ever better expressed this divine invasion than Francis Thompson in his magnificent poem, The Hound of Heaven. Thompson was at one time a student of medicine. About the only thing he learned was how to take dope. He became a bum. Slept in Covent Garden, London, under the vegetable trucks. contemplated suicide. And then, with this poem found in his pocket, was befriended by a couple, the Meynells. And this poem sold 50,000 copies within a few years after his death, and within 30 years was studied in the University of Tokyo in Japanese. It's because it suits the modern mood. The modern mood in the sense that men are beginning to feel this stirring of the finger of God. And he goes on to narrate the various escapes that he used. God is the hound of heaven. And first is the subconscious or the unconscious mind. He feels that if he sunk down into that, he would be less conscious of this hound who was pursuing him. And so he said he fled God. I fled him down the nights and down the days, down the arches of the years. I fled him down the labyrinthine ways of my own mind. Up vistaed hopes I sped, and shot precipitate adown titanic gloom from those strong feet that followed after. And with majestic speed, deliberate instancy, they beat. And a voice above their beat, lo, naught shelters thee who wilt not shelter me. That failing, he tries nature, science. And he has a very rare and unique way of expressing the secrets of science. He said, I drew the bolt of nature's secrecies. You can almost imagine somebody pulling a giant bolt on a door and all the secrets of science and nature pouring out. I drew the bolt of nature's secrecies, studied the swift importings on willful face of skies. I said to dawn, be sudden, to eve, be soon. Heap me o'er with thy sky blossoms from this tremendous lover. But he said, nature, poor stepdame, cannot slake my thirst. We know not what each other speaks. Their sound is but their stir. They speak by silences. So he tries another escape from the hound. And that is illegitimate love. And herein is hidden the story of one that he calls a bud that fell from the coronal crown of spring. And he uses the example of a heart at casement in a window in the northern part of England where there was a girl that he used to know. And he says, by many a heart at casement, curtained red, trellised by intertwining charities. And he goes on to speak of how he sought love with all of these little ivy growths of affection that never quite satisfied. Then he adds his fear. For I was fearful, lest having him, I must have naught else beside. How many think that? That God is a kind of a competitor. And then if I have him, I must reject everything else. And then he goes on to say, and when some heart at casement curtain wide, the gust of his approach would clash it to. Fear wist not to avoid as love wist to pursue. In other words, I did not know how to run away as fast as love knew how to catch me. And then he's fearful. Fearful at the end. And maybe after all, who is this one who pursues? Maybe he's going to bring some amount of detachment. And he asks, is thy love a weed? An amaranthine weed that suffers no flower to grow except its own? And then resorting to another example, he asks, must thou char the wood ere thou canst lime with it? In other words, must you put wood into a fire, burn it, purge it, sacrifice it before it becomes charcoal and before you can trace with it? And then another question, must all thy fields be dung with rotten death? Is there sacrifice everywhere? And there finally comes the answer. But before giving you his answer, unless this just be the poetic exploration of Thompson, let's find about this divine invasion in our own hearts. Just suppose you could take out your own heart and put it into your hand as a kind of crucible to distill out of your heart its inmost cravings, yearnings, and aspirations. What would you find them to be? What do you want most? First, life. Honor, ambition, power. What good are these without life? And at night we put out our hand instinctively in the dark, ready to lose that member and lose that which we treasure most, our life. Then as we continue, we find there's something else we want in life, and that is truth. One of the first questions we ask coming into the world was the question, why? We tore apart our toys to find out what makes the wheels go round. And then later on, we tear apart the very wheels of the universe to find out what makes its wheels go round. We are bent on knowing causes. That is why we hate to have secrets kept from us. Men just as well as women. We were made to know. And there's still something else we want besides life and truth. We want love. Every child instinctively presses itself to its mother's breast in token of affection. Goes to its mother to have its play wounds bound. Then later on seeks a companion, young likened to himself, to whom he can unpack his heart with words. One who measures up to that beautiful definition of a friend. One in whose presence you can keep silence. And so the quest for love continues from the cradle to the grave. And yet, though we want these things, do we find them here? Do we find life here in its fullness? Certainly not. Each tick of the clock brings us closer to the grave. Tick of the clock. Our hearts are but muffled drums beating a funeral march to the grave. From hour to hour, we ripe and ripe. From hour to hour, we rot and rot. Life is not here, nor truth in all of its fullness. As a matter of fact, the more we study, the less we know, because we see new avenues of knowledge down which we might travel for a lifetime. I wish I knew now just 1/10,000,000th as much as I thought I knew the night I was graduated from high school. So truth is not here, and love is not here either in its fullness, because when love does remain fine and noble, a day must come when the last embrace is passed from friend to friend, and the last cake is crumbled at life's great feast. So here we are, looking for life and truth and love and not finding it. Are we destined to live an absurd life? Would we ever have eyes unless there was something to see? These are fractions. There ought to be a whole somewhere. And so we ask ourselves, very much like asking now, what's the source of light in this room? Certainly not here under the microphone, because their light is mingled with shadow. And under chairs, their light is mingled with darkness. If we are to find the source of light, we must go out to something that is pure light. And if we wish to find the source of the life and the truth and the love that is in this world, we must go out to a life that is not mingled with its shadow death, out to a truth that is not mingled with its shadow error, out to a love that is not mingled with its shadow hate or satiety. We must go out to pure life, pure truth, pure love. And that is the definition of God. In other words, that's what we want. That's what we were made for. And it's he that invades the soul, as Thompson described. And after all of these evasions from the divine invasion, God speaks. And Thompson concludes his poem with God speaking and saying, "Poor, piteous, futile thing. Why should any set thee love apart, seeing none but I make much of naught?" he said. "And human love needs human meriting. And how hast thou merited? Of all man's clotted clay, the dingiest clot. Alas, thou knowest not how little worthy of any love thou art. For whom wilt thou find to love ignoble thee? Save me. Save only me. All that thy child's mistakes fancies as lost, I have stored for thee at home. Rise, clasp my hand, and come." God love you.
0: Catholic commentary. Spiritual warfare. Stay ready so you don't have to get ready. Jesus 911.
2: Believe it or not, and so far as I can tell, there is only one person that has gotten it so far. Let me see. Right, there's only one person so far, and I can tell with the question he asked, that can tell there is a heavy Christological connection between the Transfiguration of Our Lord and Deuterocanonical texts. We'll be tackling Bronca's question later. Biceps Bronca! And everybody else, how y'all doing this morning or afternoon or evening? Where are you all tuning in from? We hope you're enjoying your morning, your afternoon, evening. What are you enjoying to drink? As I always ask you all, what is on your platter this morning? Maybe you're enjoying a protein drink. I'm having a protein drink along with my delicious Dr. Pepper Zero. Maybe you're enjoying a tequila in the part of the world that you're in. Maybe you're enjoying a beer, you're in vacation. Maybe you're pumping iron at the gym like William will be doing later on after the show. Wherever you are, whatever it is you're doing, we are beyond thrilled and pumped to have you, the familia, here to talk about the transfiguration. That is right. We're going to have an incredible time. What is the transfiguration? Why is it important? And we're going to dive in. We want to get the ball rolling. The tremendous brother, Dunn64, says, God bless you. Pray for me, brethren. And indeed, we are going to open up with a prayer. Thus far, there are no particular prayer requests today. So we're going to do the typical prayer in Our Father and a Hail Mary to get the ball rolling. And we're going to dive directly in. In the name of the Father, Son, Holy Spirit. Our Father who art in heaven, hallowed be thy name, thy kingdom come. Thy will be done on earth as it is in heaven. Give us this day our daily bread, and forgive us our trespasses as we forgive those who trespass against us. Lead us not into temptation, but deliver us from evil. Amen. Hail Mary, full of grace, the Lord is with thee. Blessed art thou among women. Blessed is the fruit of thy womb, Jesus. Holy Mary, Mother of God, pray for us sinners now and at the hour of our death. Amen. Father, Son, Holy Spirit. Get ready to rock and roll, faithful. How y'all doing? What are you all up to today? We hope you're having a great one. Remember, we are taking any and all questions of yours. If you have a question on Christology, or you're wondering, how does this tie into Christology? Biceps Bronca got it so far. And, or you're wondering, well, why is this important, or why is that important? We're taking any and all of your questions today, faithful. God bless you. The transfiguration reveals a lot. It is not merely another miracle. It really is a revelation of the identity of Christ. That is the beating heart of what we're going to talk about today that people don't realize. It is a revelation of who he really is. Now, before his passion, our Lord allows Saints Peter, James, and John to behold the divine glory that had always belonged to him. And in the Gospel of St. Matthew, we read, and after 6 days, Jesus took with him Peter and James and John, his brother, and led them up a high mountain apart. And he was transfigured before them, and his face shone like the sun, and his garments became white as light. Gospel of St. Matthew, chapter 17, verse 1 to 2. But I want you to notice carefully, our Lord doesn't become something he was not before. That is key to understanding this. He doesn't receive divinity on the mountain. No, the glory that had been veiled. Remember, we read about the veiled glory. The glory that had been veiled. The glory that had been hidden beneath his humanity begins to shine forth for the apostles to behold. St. John will write later, and the Word became flesh and dwelt among us, full of grace and truth. We beheld his glory, the glory as of the only Son of the Father. Gospel of St. John, chapter 1, verse 14. And the transfiguration is one of those moments where the apostles literally behold that glory. They literally behold that powerful glory. So yes, indeed, the transfiguration is incredibly powerful. And we're going to have an incredible time today laying it all out for you, laying it all out. The transfiguration is enormous. And Jesus really does possess God's glory. Throughout the Old Testament, glory belongs to God alone. When Moses descended from Mount Sinai, sacred scripture tells us the skin of his face shone because he had been talking with God. That's right. He descends from Mount Sinai and the skin of his face shone. Why? Not because there's something special in and of himself, but because he had been talking with God. So there's a profound difference. We need to note that there's an enormous difference. Moses reflected God's glory. Jesus radiates his own. And so far, I have not seen anybody that has connected where the Deuterocanon is pretty much showing you. There's a verse in the Deuterocanon. We'll see if anybody can get it before the show is over. That clearly comes into play when we are talking about Jesus radiating glory. Yes, we'll see if anybody can find that. That'll be a task. If any of our apologists, if any of our tremendous theologians can figure out where that is in the Deuterocanon, we can see that Biceps Branca got a bunch of really good passages, but that one passage, I don't know if anybody knows which one we're referring to. Later on in the show, we'll talk about it, though. So Hebrews describes Christ this way. He reflects the glory of God and bears the very stamp of his nature, upholding the universe by his word of power. Hebrews 1:3. So our Lord doesn't borrow divine splendor. That's one thing we need to understand. He doesn't borrow it. He truly possesses it eternally because he is the eternal sun. That is why his face shines like the sun. What does the transfiguration truly show us? Well, it reveals the glory that belongs to him by his very nature. It reveals this powerful glory that Jesus has. And that is part of the incredible beauty of the amazing incarnation and, of course, transfiguration. But today we're talking about the transfiguration. I want to pause for a moment and see how everybody's doing in the audience. I want to give a shout out to our members and to our moderators. We've got some tremendous moderators here. We've got tremendous members. We've got tremendous familia. I call you all familia because you all are a family. And I'm thrilled and pumped at some amazing questions that have come in already. Every time I can tell you guys really are excited because the questions are amazing, that means that the shows are good and the topic is a good one. And this is a very important topic, the transfiguration. But we need to understand why it's important. Not only gather and talk about this, but understand the profound Christological implications. So if you're tuning in and you say, man, I love getting biblical information, we're giving it to you and we're showing you why it is so profound as well. Why it has, guess what? Not only Christological, but let me blow you away for a moment. It has Trinitarian implications. You may be wondering, how is that? Well, later on in the show, we're going to talk about how the transfiguration, how it carries with it Trinitarian implications as well. That will be very important as we lay that out later on in the show as well. But remember and keep that in mind, our Lord really truly does possess God's glory because he is Almighty God. That truly is his glory. It isn't something that he, like later heretics would say, that he was merely given or that he achieved at a later time. All of those heresies were condemned by the church. No, Jesus truly is, by his very nature, Almighty God. So the transfiguration is a temporary lifting of that veil, revealing the glory. But what kind of glory? Revealing the glory that belongs to him by nature. Wrap your mind around that. Revealing the real glory that does belong to him by nature. That really, really is so important. And I do want to give a shout out to the brother James. James Tay, how you doing, my friend? He says, happy feast of the transfiguration of our Lord. Indeed, happy feast day of the transfiguration of our Lord. It is a wonderful feast day. And today we're going to be going in very deep. Do you have a Christological question? Do you have a timeline? We see that's a good one. Question on the transfiguration. Maybe you're wondering, okay, well, how does this relate to the Old Testament? Was it ever alluded to? Or is there anything that points to the glory of Jesus? Faithful, we think that you're going to love this, and we think that you're going to be blown away. And indeed, That first break is trying to creep up on us, but that first break is not going to catch us. We're about to hit our first break, and in a moment we will be back from the break. We'll be ready to rock it. Well, we're ready right now to rock and roll, but don't go anywhere. We got a lot more to come, Facebook.

And we are back, audience. How y'all doing? We hope y'all are having a tremendous and a wonderful Thursday. Want to remind you, tomorrow we have a tremendous guest joining us on Radio in the Morning. In fact, next week we have a jam-packed lineup of tremendous guests joining us. But tomorrow we've got the man, the myth, the legend himself. We've got the Reverend Dr. Kappas, Father Kappas, joining us tomorrow. He'll be joining us on morning radio. We are going to be talking about, yes, as you all may have guessed it, Pope Honorius and the papacy. A thorny, maybe a little bit of a thorny topic, but one that we hope to unveil like never before. A controversial series of questions we have no doubt will come in, but we are very excited. It's going to be one of the most fun shows that we're ever going to do. As you all may not know or may not be aware, Pope Honorius, there are many texts that have been translated afresh by Father that come directly from him. It will be one of the very best that we're going to dive into. So it's going to be very, very fun. We're going to have a tremendous time diving in. And today we're talking all things transfiguration related. All things. Now, the brother asked earlier, James asked, well, what did the holy prophets Moses and Elijah discuss with our Lord? Well, that's a good question, and we're going to dive into that. In terms of Elijah and Moses discussed with Jesus on the Mount is a question that you've got. Did you know that you've got many Franciscans that give great commentary on that as well? In fact, you're going to find that according to the Gospel of St. Luke, chapter 9, they discussed his coming passion, death, his bodily resurrection, and truly the fulfillment of his mission to come in Jerusalem. Luke chapter 9, verse 30 to 31 says, and behold, two men talked with him, Moses and Elijah, who appeared in glory and spoke of his departure, which he was to accomplish at Jerusalem. That's right, at Jerusalem. And we want to give an enormous shout out to the tremendous brother Koppel Ryan. How you doing, my friend? That is wonderful to know. Okay, he said something told me to look up Our Lady Undoer of Knots today. Turns out people start a 54-day novena on August 6th. Our queen is putting us to work. I love it. That's today. I wasn't aware of that, by the way, Kothel Ryan or anyone else. Are you all doing that novena? And let me toss another one out. By the way, let me say thank you for the support, Kothel Ryan. We wouldn't be here able to do what we do without your support. Thank you so much, my friend. My other question is this. Kothel, are you doing that novena? And for anyone else, are you doing it? And for anyone else and everyone else, are you all doing or is anyone doing any kind of fast? The Dormition Fast, maybe. The Dormition Fast is a very prominent one being done throughout this month, as you all know very well. Many of you all do know that. So I'd love to hear from you all. The Father identifies his Son in the Transfiguration. At the very climax of the Transfiguration, something extraordinary happens. St. Matthew tells us he was still speaking when, lo, a bright cloud overshadowed them, and a voice from the cloud said, this is my beloved Son, with whom I am well pleased. Listen to him. Now, that's not St. Peter declaring who Jesus is. That isn't St. John either. That's God the Father publicly revealing our Lord's identity. Even more importantly, he's commanding, listen to him. That's a command. But what is that echoing? It's echoing Deuteronomy 18:15. He is that prophet. He is that prophet that will be raised up. The Lord your God will raise up for you a prophet like me from among you. Him you shall heed. Deuteronomy 18:15. That should blow you away. That should really, really blow you away. And the more that we examine this, the more and the more powerful and profound all of this, this should stick out to you as being very powerful and profound. It really should. It should blow you all away.
Listen to him. Now, Jesus is the prophet who is greater than Moses. By the way, we'll be doing a show on that soon here on radio. So if you all are tuning in, you're enjoying morning radio. We're going to be doing a show in Deuteronomy 18 very soon. Indeed, for those of you all on Patreon, we produced a whole series on Deuteronomy 18 and a prophet like Moses, proving definitively it is Christ. But we'll be doing a show in the future, and we'll be taking questions from Muslims and other non-believers that don't believe Christ is that prophet like Moses. That is a show we have planned already, and it's going to be a lot of fun. But our Lord really is the prophet greater than Moses, and the Father's command confirms that. It confirms that. A little while ago, the brother James Tay asked about Moses and Elijah, but one thing that I don't think he did ask was, how do Moses and Elijah, how do they point to Christ? Well, they point to Christ in a magnificent manner. Moses and Elijah point to Christ. Why Moses? Why Moses? Why Elijah? We're going to tell you why. In fact, forgive me, St. Matthew tells you why. And behold, there appeared to them Moses and Elijah talking with them. Gospel of St. Matthew, chapter 17, verse 3. Moses really does represent the law. So once we understand that, that's important. Moses represents the law. Elijah represents the prophets. And when we put them together, they testify that the whole Old Testament finds its fulfillment in Christ. The whole Old Testament finds its fulfillment in Christ. That's correct. And our Lord later will explain in a very clear manner, in the Gospel of St. Luke, chapter 24, verse 44, everything written about me in the law of Moses and the prophets and the Psalms must be fulfilled. So the law points to Christ. The prophets point to Christ. Everything culminates in our Lord, right? Everything. And earlier we had a tremendous question from our amazing moderator and member. We love him dearly. How you doing, King Baldwin? How are you doing, my friend? How is the weather where you're at? What's the time? You're up late. It's late at night for you, right? Or I'm not sure. I don't know. But the tremendous brother, we love you dearly, my friend. Have you heard of the timeline convergence interpretation of the Transfiguration? Thoughts on it if you have. And do any church fathers speak about this interpretation? There's no doubt about it. In fact, St. Augustine does. And it's a very popular one. The timeline that you're referring to is this. According to the great, the tremendous titan Augustine, the patristic pillar and doctor of the church, the timeline convergence is this. The timeline is this. The past, we have Moses and Elijah. How is that representing the past? Well, that's Moses, forgive me. I almost said Moses represents the prophets. No, Moses represents the law. Elijah really does represent the prophets, and we're told that multiple times over in sacred scripture. And then when you put them together and you combine them, they are symbolizing the entire of the Old Testament. But what is the point there? That's a great question, King Baldwin. The point is that they bear witness to Christ, and they point directly at Christ. They bear witness to Christ, and they point directly to Christ. So the great Augustine noted this as well, and he flat out quotes that and elaborates on that. So you've got the titan Augustine doing that. You don't only have him, you also have the great golden mouth one, the tremendous, the amazing, the legendary, one of the greatest Greek fathers to ever walk the earth, St. John Chrysostomos. He tells you the very same thing. And then you've got the other wrinkle of the timeline. So you have past, present, and future. We're gonna cover those, because this is a tremendous question. This is perfectly tied in with the Transfiguration. And anybody else, if you have questions that are tremendous or amazing, we're taking any and all of your questions on the Transfiguration. Maybe you have one on Christology. Anything you have in your mind, we'd love to hear from you. So the present is revealed in our Lord. So Christ, he doesn't become divine. He's always been. He's eternal God. But remember, there's a veiling. There has been a veiling. His eternal glory has been veiled. Now it's unveiled. And the Father will declare, this is my beloved Son, hear him. This is my beloved Son, hear him. Now this shows you that Christ is
truly the fulfillment of everything that came before. That is the message here. That's the message being laid forth here. And then the future is the glory after the cross. What does the transfiguration point to? Ultimately, the bodily death, yes, but the conquering of death, the bodily resurrection, the bodily ascension, and of course, in the future, Christ's second coming. What a tremendous question the brother Jimmy asked, and it's going to tie in to the transfiguration in a magnificent way. Brother Jimmy, did you know your question ties in magnificently to the transfiguration? Because the transfiguration is going to anticipate the second coming of our Lord and the glorification of those that were faithful, those that, according to 1 Corinthians 9:27, finished the race. They didn't become adokimos, apostate. No, they finished the race. It points directly to that. And you know who spoke about that? The tremendous, the Titan himself, the Lion, Leo the Lion, Pope St. Leo the Great. He says, the Lord revealed his glory, and I was able to pull it up. Why was I able to pull it up? Because I prepared for this show. The Lord revealed his glory beforehand, so the apostles would not lose faith during the Passion. Origen also spoke of this, but Origen, of course, not an early church father, not venerated on any calendar, but a great church writer, we can say. He said, the mountain truly really is a foretaste of the kingdom where the righteous behold Christ in glory. What a great question. What a tremendous one, King Baldwin. You really put us to thinking. You got us thinking, and it was a really, really good one. And the transfiguration is so important. Everything points to Jesus greater than Moses. Yes, that's correct. This is what we're being shown here. Because the parallels between Moses and our Lord, they're unmistakable. Both ascend unto a mountain. Both are surrounded by divine glory. But our Lord is infinitely greater. Because Moses may have reflected glory after he spoke with God. But our Lord shines from within himself. And where do we get that shining from within himself? Where is the indication of that? That God has that in the Old Testament. I'll give you a clue. It's in the Deuterocanonical book. And I want to see if anybody can get that. Audience, we hope that you've been enjoying this. We hope you're loving our dialogue on the Transfiguration. We can see. We knew that second break was creeping up on us. Audience, we love you dearly. How y'all doing today? Shout out to all of y'all. We got a lot more to come. Stick around. Barely getting started.

in a great time. We're going over the Transfiguration. And we're talking about how Jesus truly is greater than Moses. We're talking about great things being fulfilled. And now we're going to dive into the cloud revealing God's presence. St. Matthew tells us a bright cloud overshadowed them in the Gospel of St. Matthew, chapter 17, verse 5. And throughout the Old Testament, what does that cloud really signify? Well, over and over, it signifies God's own presence. When the tabernacle was completed, we read, then the cloud covered the tent of meeting, and the glory of the Lord filled the tabernacle. Exodus 40, verse 34. When Solomon dedicated the temple, we read in 1 Kings 8:10, the cloud filled the house of the Lord. Now that same divine cloud surrounds Jesus, and the implication cannot be missed. The presence of God no longer dwells primarily in a building. It dwells bodily in Christ. As St. Paul says, for in him the whole fullness of deity dwells bodily. You know what has always interested me as well? The fact that St. Peter wanted three tents. That's always interested me as well. In fact, I believe the Greek word is skenes. I would have to go back and look at it. But Peter wants three tents. Right. In fact, St. Peter says, Lord, it is well that we are here. If you wish, I will make three booths or tents here, one for you and one for Moses and one for Elijah. Gospel of St. Matthew, chapter 17, verse 4. So St. Peter is overwhelmed and he wants to remain in this. Who wouldn't want to remain in the moment, right? He wants to remain in this glorious moment. But the Father immediately interrupts him. Why? Because Jesus is not merely one among three great figures. After the voice speaks, St. Matthew says, and when they lifted up their eyes, they saw no one but Jesus only. Only Jesus remains. Because only Jesus is the eternal Son. That's why. Only Jesus truly is the eternal Son. And earlier we got a question. Why, you know, Moses and Elijah, they appear to Jesus. Why is that not necromancy? Well, necromancy is, we need to understand, it comes from two Greek words, the Greek word nekros and mantia. You combine it, it becomes necromancy. That is a sinful attempt to summon or conjure up the dead to find out about a future affair or to ask them about secret hidden knowledge. There's a very big difference here as well, because number one, God himself is initiating this event. And the important thing is this isn't done in an occultic manner. The other thing is the righteous are alive in God. They're not dead. They're alive in God. They truly do live. Moses is alive with God. Elijah was taken into heaven without undergoing ordinary death. Now, will he die in the future? Many fathers thought so. SCOTUS most definitely thought so. We'll talk about that at another time. So necromancy, remember that the Transfiguration is the opposite of it. It is God revealing the glory of his Son by allowing Moses and Elijah, who are alive in his presence, to appear and to testify of Christ being the fulfillment of the law and the prophets. It is not conjuring up somebody via an occultic practice to find out about secret knowledge. And furthermore, they are alive. They're not dead. This is another thing that tends to get heavily misunderstood at times. But these are great questions that we've been getting. In fact, we got an amazing one. We got a great question from the brother, repent before too late. Hermano, is a novena a prayer said for 9 days? You got that, my friend. God bless you, by the way. Thank you for your support, my friend. Yes, a novena is set. Forgive me, I meant to say a set. Now, novena is a set of prayers, and it's prayed over 9 straight days. That's correct. It could also be prayed over 9 consecutive weeks. People don't realize that. Or it could even be done on months. It really depends on the particular devotion. Earlier today, Cothel Ryan laid out a pretty massive one. Is anybody else doing that one? Cothel Ryan, are you doing that one? I'd like to hear. And that's a typical novena. That's pretty much how the typical novena is laid out. And
you know, yeah, pray it to, you know, pray it once each day for 9 days, or, you know, depending on how it is, you know, how it's, you know, meant to be, you know, designated in that particular way. Earlier, when talking about the Transfiguration, Biceps Bronca said, look, I'm going to look in the Old Testament and I'm going to tell you every verse in the Deuterocanon. I got to hand it to him because he went to the Deuterocanon and said, I want to show you how the Deuterocanon points to Jesus. And I got to hand it to him. I just wish he had gotten the wisdom passage, but he got a tremendous amount of them. So I want to hand it to Biceps Bronca. I want to hand it. That is a good picture of Biceps Bronca, man. We love it, man. Biceps Bronca, God bless you. He says, second magnet, let's go over these. How do these verses point to Christologically to Christ? Well, in terms of second Maccabees 2, second Maccabees 2, I believe that he is referring, let's open 2 Maccabees 2. Off the top of my head, I don't remember that one. I thought he was referring to the Ark one, my bad. So 2 Maccabees 2, okay. You know what, actually, I think he meant, because 2 Maccabees 2, it's chapter 2. I think he meant the Ark verse. So let's go with the Ark one, where the Ark is lost. And ultimately, how would that point to Christ? Well, the return of God's glory clearly anticipates Jesus, because he truly is a true glory of God. I think that's what he's referring to there. And then he says 11, 18, 8 to 10, as they approached Jerusalem, a horseman in white appeared at their head. They're encouraged because the Lord showed them mercy. They advanced under the Lord's protection. Right, yes. Many early fathers saw in this Christ leading his people. He truly is a heavenly king who leads his church. That's a popular way that Origen looked at that. Sirach 6:27-30. Of course, this is a famous one. Search her out and seek, and she will become known to her. To you, put your feet into her fetters, for at last you will find the rest she gives and become your joy. It's talking about wisdom, right? It's talking about wisdom. And very clearly, Jesus is the wisdom of God. St. Paul in the New Testament identifies that all over the place. So yes, that does point to Christ. That's a very good one. And perhaps my favorite one of all of these, Biceps Bronca, would be Baruch 3. There's no doubt. He is our God. He found the whole way to knowledge. In fact, let me look up. I love Baruch 3 and the Douay Rheims. In particular, I believe the Douay Rheims translation is a tremendous one. And we get to verse 36 to 38, and it says, this is our God. There shall be no other accounted. There shall no other be accounted of in comparison of him. He found out all the way of knowledge and gave it to Jacob, his servant, to Israel, his beloved. Afterward, he was seen upon earth and conversed with men. And you're going to find him, not just a few, but a massive amount of early fathers that say this points to Christ, to the incarnation. It's very clearly a messianic text in the Deuterocanon. I mean, the fathers were almost universal. I can't think of one that read it any different, that commented on it as pointing out the fact that this points to the incarnation. Because the eternal wisdom of God appears on earth and dwells among humanity, directly paralleling the Gospel of St. John, chapter 1, verse 14. And the Word became flesh and dwelt among us. Great, great passages. So I'm going to say tremendous job, Biceps Bronca. God bless you for your support, my friend. I'm going to say Baruch 3 is the heaviest one there. You really lifted heavy, heavy theological information there, because that's a great one there. That's a really, really good one. So what else do we know? And isn't this amazing how much media information we can gather from the Transfiguration? Indeed, shockingly, we could do more than one show on the Transfiguration, but we're going to do one because tomorrow we got Father Coppens joining us. So it's indeed today we're talking about the Transfiguration. And here is what is amazing. Did you all know
St. Peter never forgot what he saw. Anybody that loves the Petrine epistles, open them up and read them, right? I hope you all love them. The epistles written, and maybe not written directly by hand, but they do come from the mind and the heart and the brain of St. Peter. You should read the Petrine epistles. St. Peter never forgot what he saw. Decades later, St. Peter is still speaking about this event. He writes in 2 Peter 1:16, "We did not follow cleverly devised myths when we made known to you the power and coming of our Lord Jesus Christ, but we were eyewitnesses of his majesty." And St. Peter continues, "For when we received honor and glory from God the Father, we heard this voice born from heaven. For we were with him on the holy mountain." Look at that. 2 Peter 1:17 to 18. "And the transfiguration clearly changed his life." And reading about it today should change your life, because it points to the divine majesty, the divine glory of our Lord. It is powerful Christologically. If you are able to understand the transfiguration and everything that is being fulfilled, you're able to defend that our Lord is truly Almighty, Eternal God in one of the most magnificent manners, period. Because these are dynamite texts. These are what we love to call dynamite texts. And we got a lot more dynamite texts coming your way, faithful. Stick around. We got a lot more to come.

And we are back, audience. We are having a tremendous time with all of y'all. We hope you all are loving it. Hope you all are loving the discussion on the Transfiguration. Want to give a shout out to our new member, Maria del Carmen Romana. How you doing, Maria? And I want to thank you all for your support, those that have become members, those that have sent in support. Your tremendous support allows us to do what we're doing. Maria, how you doing? King Baldwin confirmed for us he's enjoying drinking a drink called Solo Zero Lime, I think, if I remember correctly. He said it's not alcoholic, but it's good. All righty, man. Well, I hope it's not alcoholic because it's what, like 3 a.m. for you? You're already tucked in, man. You're tucked in and you're ready for bed. The brother Jimmy, the tremendous brother Jimmy, thank you for your support, my friend. He says, I know you went over the end of times the other day. I'm just curious, are we going back in our bodies on this physical earth with people who lived thousands of years before us? What a phenomenal question, because the Transfiguration, it's giving us a glimpse of this. It's heavily, it's directly tied in, because what the Transfiguration does, Brother Jimmy, is it gives us a real glimpse of the glorified state that we truly will be, that will truly be, forgive me, truly will be fully revealed at the general resurrection. So there on Mount Tabor, Brother Jimmy, where you have Saints Peter, James, my mind is drawing a blank. Why am I drawing a blank? Saints Peter, James, what's the other saint? Saint John, my goodness, man. I need to get that coffee in me right now, man. Saints Peter, James, and John, forgive me. Saints Peter, James, and John. They see Moses and Elijah. They are alive and they're recognizable alongside the glorified Christ. So what can we say that foreshadows? It's the foreshadowing of the future glory of all of the saints. Now, what happens at the end of time? Well, every person will be raised in his or her new body. It will be now glorified. That's for those that are saved, that finish the race. And yes, you're correct. Excuse me. All the redeemed are going to live, or all the saved will live together in what is known as the new or the renewed creation. Not as disembodied spirits, but as whole persons, body and soul. That is ancient Christian teaching. And you are correct. What does that mean? Well, that means that every saint, saints from every age, that means Abraham, Moses, David, Saints Peter, Saint Paul, Saint Augustine, Blessed Unscotus, the Angelic Doctor, all of them, Saint Francis, each will be in their resurrected body. All of them. And the Transfiguration is a foretaste of that. But he also asked, will it be on earth? It'll be on the renewed earth. We're told that the renewed earth is united with heaven. What is meant by that? Well, immediately after death, people that are saved or people that may need purification are going to be, they're going to be in heaven in their soul. In their soul, they'll be in heaven. We don't have our resurrected bodies yet. The only ones that have their resurrected bodies, glorified resurrected bodies, of course, is Jesus and Mother Mary. At the second coming, everyone then will receive their resurrected, glorified body. It is then that what will be established will be the new heaven, the new heavens and the new earth that'll be established. That's when we receive, that's when those that are saved, those that are blessed, will live forever in their resurrected body. So it may sound confusing. What do you mean, heaven and earth? But don't be confused, because official teaching is that it is a uniting of heaven and earth. Why? How is heaven and earth? How are heaven and earth united? Because God will dwell with his people forever. It will be a glorified creation. So our Lord will return, will raise the dead in glorified bodies, of which the Transfiguration anticipates. So, so the idea of the idea of heaven and earth being united is one that tends to confuse people. And if you want us to tease that out a little bit more, my friend, let me know. Or if that was a clear answer, please let me know.
Please let me know. How y'all doing, faithful? We hope you all are doing amazing. We hope you all are doing tremendous. God bless all of you all. And the amazing AB says, God bless you, family. AB, how you doing, my friend? The Lord bless you, brother. Hope you are doing tremendous, my friend. We're thrilled and pumped for your upcoming debate, brother. We're thrilled and pumped. Shouldn't you be blown away? Shouldn't you be blown away at this amazing event that St. Peter never forgot what he saw? I mean, would you have forgotten such a momentous event? Would you have forgotten such an amazing event? I know I wouldn't have. I know that I wouldn't have forgotten that. And the transfiguration, I promised you all, reveals the Holy Trinity. I told you at the grand climax, we're going to show you that the Holy Trinity is revealed. Yep. So one of the greatest theological truths revealed on Mount Tabor is the mystery of the Holy Trinity. Just as Christ's baptism revealed the Father, Son, and Holy Spirit, well, the Transfiguration does so as well. It does so as well. And the great Franciscan tradition recognizes. Does anybody love the Franciscan tradition? Tell me you love the Franciscan tradition. Tell me you're blown away by the Franciscan tradition. St. Matthew writes from the Gospel of St. Matthew, chapter 17, verse 5. He was still speaking when, behold, a bright cloud overshadowed them. And a voice from the cloud said, this is my beloved son with whom I am well pleased. Listen to him. But notice what's occurring here. We've got the son standing before the apostles. You've got the Holy Father speaking from heaven. And the bright cloud, as the great Franciscan tradition noted, even the Dominican tradition, The visible manifestation, forgive me, of God's presence, long associated in the Franciscan tradition and in the Dominican tradition as the Holy Spirit overshadowing the mountain. Because we know the Holy Spirit does that, right? Where else is that done by the Holy Spirit? Can anyone tell me where that's done, where the Holy Spirit overshadows? Where is that done? I'll give you guys a clue. Can anyone tell me where else we've got the same imagery occurring of the Holy Spirit overshadowing, but this time the Holy Spirit is overshadowing someone? Can anyone tell me where that is occurring in the New Testament? My bad, I should have been clear. Where else? You got it, James. Got it, James. Got it. James got it, the incarnation, 1,000% in the Gospel of St. Luke, chapter 1, verse 35. In fact, let's look at it right here. Right there, the Annunciation, which, of course, brings about the incarnation. The Holy Spirit will come upon you, and the power of the Most High will overshadow you. Gospel of St. Luke, chapter 1, verse 35. The same God who overshadowed our Immaculate Mother Mary is overshadowing the mountain where Jesus reveals his glory. So the transfiguration is Christological and it's Trinitarian as well. Isn't that pretty amazing? Christological and Trinitarian. Look at the question we got. St. Francis Baby Toe, how you doing, brother? We love you, my friend. God bless you, brother. Yesterday, this guy, man, very impressed with you. Tremendous question. All of you all ask great questions. During our class in Mariology, he brought up a great point on St. Elizabeth and the leaping of St. John the Baptist in the womb. What a tremendous point. It blew Father and it blew me away. St. Francis Baby Toe, you're a legend. How you doing, my friend? We hope you're doing well. Why were the disciples covered in shadows by a bright cloud? What does that symbolize? Well, the bright cloud at the Transfiguration is amazing. It's amazing. That cloud, the cloud is God's glory, the Shekinah glory, as we read about it. Read about it in Exodus 40. In fact, let me open Exodus 40. We know it, I know it off the top of my head, but let me open it up. So Exodus 40, my bad, 34 to 35.
Then the cloud covered the tent of meeting, and the glory of the Lord filled the tabernacle. That's Exodus 40, 34 to 35. 1 Kings 8, 10 to 11 shows you yet again the cloud filling the temple. And then we've got in St. Matthew, a bright cloud overshadowed them. Matthew 17, 5. You've got the Greek verb episkiazo, the same verb used at the Annunciation. In the Gospel of St. Luke, chapter 1, verse 35, the Holy Spirit will come upon you, and the power of the Most High will overshadow you. The fathers knew this was a sign of the Holy Spirit's activity. They knew that. They knew it was a sign of that. So, my brother, the bright cloud is symbolizing the presence of God. It is the Holy Spirit's overshadowing. It is a fulfillment of the Shekinah glory. And it's the disciples that are really being drawn into this divine mystery. The divine mystery is what? Of Christ's glory and of Christ's sonship. That's what it's about. What a tremendous question. What an amazing one. What an amazing one. Oh, yeah, very clearly. Yeah, there's no doubt about that, James, right? Sure we did. What a great, great, great question. And what a great opportunity to talk about such an amazing and a wonderful Christologically important event, an event which has great implications for the Trinity. And before we wrap it up, faithful, happy Feast of the Transfiguration. We hope that you loved this, and we hope you're thrilled and pumped, because tomorrow we got the man, the myth, the legend himself. We've got Reverend Dr. Kappas. We're going to be talking all things papacy related, and in particular, the thorny case of Pope Honorius. Are you all thrilled and pumped for that? Are you all excited for that? We are thrilled for that show to come tomorrow. It's going to be a meaty theological event. Faithful, you don't want to go anywhere. Stick around. There's a lot more programming to come right here on Virgin Most Powerful Radio. Don't go anywhere. God bless you. God keep you, faithful.

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1: 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Hope everybody's having a great day out there. Let's get started here at the top of the noon hour with the Angelus. In the name of the Father, and of the Son, and of the Holy Spirit. Amen. The angel of the Lord declared unto Mary, and she conceived of the Holy Spirit. Hail Mary, full of grace, the Lord is with thee. Blessed art thou amongst women, and blessed is the fruit of thy womb, Jesus. Holy Mary, Mother of God, pray for us sinners, now and at the hour of our death. Amen. Behold the handmaid of the Lord, be it done unto me according to thy word. Hail Mary, full of grace, the Lord is with thee. Blessed art thou amongst women, and blessed is the fruit of thy womb, Jesus. Holy Mary, Mother of God, pray for us sinners, now and at the hour of our death. Amen. And the Word was made flesh, and dwelt among us. Hail Mary, full of grace, the Lord is with thee. Blessed art thou amongst women, and blessed is the fruit of thy womb, Jesus. Holy Mary, Mother of God, pray for us sinners, now and at the hour of our death. Amen. Pray for us, O Holy Mother of God, that we may be made worthy of the promises of Christ. Let us pray. Pour forth, we beseech thee, O Lord, thy grace into our hearts, that we, to whom the incarnation of Christ thy Son was made known by the message of an angel, may by his passion and cross be brought to the glory of his resurrection, through the same Christ our Lord. Amen. Saint Michael the Archangel, defend us in battle, be our protection against the wickedness and snares of the devil. May God rebuke him, we humbly pray, and do thou, O Prince of the Heavenly Host, by the power of God, cast into hell Satan and all the evil spirits who prowl around the world, seeking the ruin of souls. Amen. In the name of the Father, and of the Son, and of the Holy Spirit. Amen. Well, I hope everybody's doing well out there. I hope that we're having a good time, and I hope that we're having a good time as Catholics in our hearts, is really what I'm trying to say. You know, it's interesting when we say, gosh, I hope you're having a good time. One of the biggest issues that has come up lately is I've been talking to people, and, you know, different things have been going on in our Catholic world. People are really scared about Marian prophecies and what's going on with Russia, with the Ukraine, with the Pope visiting Russia. What's going on with all these different things? What did Our Lady say at Fatima? What did Our Lady say at different apparitions? There's different prophecies for our time. And one of the things is that a lot of people want to discount certain prophecies. You know, I'm hearing all different things. Some people, we go the extreme. Sometimes people get really focused on one prophecy and they say, Fatima is it, and this is what we need to focus on. Other people want to discount it and say, no, this isn't, none of this is true. You know, we can't count on that. Well, folks, I would say this. I would say, do your research, find out exactly what's going on. And at the end of the day, be prepared today. I don't know what's going to happen today. I'm hoping I make it to the end of the day and go to sleep tonight and wake up tomorrow. But we never know what God has in store for us. If you read the news, there's tragedies all the time, people dying from car accidents, unexpectedly natural disasters. I hope none of that befalls any of us. I hope that we all have what we call a very holy death. You know, I hope we have a very prepared death where we can receive the sacraments, where we can make a very good confession, where we can prepare ourselves to get to heaven. Ultimately, that's the most ideal. Does it always happen that way? Not necessarily. But when we are looking at our times, I understand why people sometimes are scared and say, Dr. Sandoval, what's going on with this? My anxiety is creeping up, starting to feel a little depressed. I'm seeing what's going on in the world. I'm looking at some of the prophecies of Our Lady, and I just don't know what's going to happen. You know, is this it? Is this, you know, Our Lady at Fatima said that if we did not pray, Russia would spread her errors. Is that what's happening right now? We always look at Russia. What's going on with Russia and the Ukraine? What's this idea of August 25th coming up in the Ukraine saying that's our Independence Day? But then at the same time, you know, they're claiming that they're letting Russia know, be prepared because something might happen. That's pretty scary, you know, I got to say. So justifiably so, anybody who's a little bit worried about what's going on, justifiably so. We never know what's going to happen in war. We don't know exactly who's allied with who. We don't know what's, at the end of the day, what the big powers that be that have a lot of control are doing. But where do we take back the control in our lives? I think we need to remember a few things. We need to remember that they are not in charge of the world. They might be, you know, the political leaders, the presidents of different countries. They're in charge of the world as far as political matters. But we got to remember that God is still in charge. God is still allowing the planets to circle the solar system. God is still allowing the sun to rise every day. God is allowing the waves of the ocean to come and go. And this is all God's doing. This is God's creation. He entrusted it to us. But we need to pray to God. We need to focus on God. If we look back at different things, remember, prophecies are not set in stone. We look back at the Bible and we see that, you know, if there's 10 good men in a city and there's 5 good men in a city, God will spare it, even though God's plan is to bring down justice. I say justice, a lot of people think punishment, but I say justice. God might be thinking, nope, it's time for my justice to prevail here because sin abounds and it's so great. And rightfully so, God is God and he knows exactly what he needs to do. But we also see God's mercy. So if we start hearing about prophecies, reading about prophecies, seeing things that are going to not be so good and in our lives, and we think there's a lot of destruction up ahead, I want us to remember that God will listen to our prayers. And sometimes the prophecies are averted and there's not going to be a punishment and there's not going to be an issue. If we look at Fatima, Our Lady said, you know, if men do not change their lives and they do not pray, there will be a greater war. And there was a greater war. We didn't pray enough. Our Lady also said, we got to do the first Saturdays. Are we doing the first Saturdays? You know, here at the Sacred Heart Chapel, we're doing the first Saturdays of the month. Now I do it with them in spirit because having little kids and a family, it's hard to move around and get up all the time, get up to the chapel all the time. But for anybody who can, they do a first Saturday potluck. You know, you can get up there and fulfill our duties as far as our prayers and really put our heart into it. And we start to see, hey, I can participate in the justice of our Lord not being so great. I can participate in helping our Lord with his mercy and letting him know we are going to try. We're going to try to lead better spiritual lives. Now, when I said do your homework, we've got to remember there are different prophecies of Our Lady. And this is where I think it's important to look at the different prophecies, different apparitions of Our Lady, different approved apparitions of Our Lady, and ask ourselves, is the message consistent? Is it consistent? That's how you know something's true. You know, when people come to me and they want to know, gosh, am I truly depressed? Am I truly anxious? Do I truly have psychosis or schizophrenia? Am I having spiritual ailments? What I look for as a physician is consistency. I say, okay. Now, within the consistency, there can be a little fluctuation, shall we say, but are you consistently anxious? Then yeah, you probably suffer from anxiety. It wasn't just a one-time thing. Maybe this is chronic anxiety. Well, is there a demon, you know, affecting my mental health? Odds are, maybe, maybe not. I mean, for the most part, there's always going to be temptations. There's always going to be certain normal influences, shall we say. But does that mean that every instance of mental health, every instance of feeling depressed or anxious is diabolically influenced? Not necessarily. For the most part, probably not, other than normal temptations. But when it comes to if I'm going to diagnose something, I got to say, how long has this been going on? How consistent is this? Is it pretty much the same symptoms throughout? Just sometimes a little more intense, sometimes less intense? Then yeah, if that's the case, if it's been pretty consistent, a month, 2 months, 3 months, the symptoms of anxiety are about the same, I'm anxious about the same things, they don't seem to go away, or I'm feeling depressed and I just can't get out of this funk. Some days are better, but for the most part, you know, it's like this. That's pretty consistent. I can make a diagnosis. I can say, you know what, you suffer from generalized anxiety, you suffer from major depressive disorder, these are the right medications to give you, I think you're going to feel better. But I need that consistency. I need to know that this is a consistent message. Why do I say that? Because if anybody wants to discount Our Lady of Fatima, which there were a lot of people who did, which is kind of hard to do when you look at all the evidence, we got to go back and realize that anybody who believes is going to believe. Anybody who's chosen not to believe, no matter how much evidence you give them, they're going to find a contradictory evidence. But if you want to be able to talk to people about, hey, what's going on with these prophecies? Why is it that we're worried about this? Or why are we more focused on this in our present time based on the events going on in the world? I'd say do your homework and say, you know, this message is pretty consistent. It's not just Our Lady of Fatima, Our Lady of Akita, Our Lady of Good Success. And we're going to look at some of these prophecies in the show today just to see, how do they compare? Let's do our homework. Let's see, how do we compare the different messages of Our Lady, and are they the same? If the message is not consistent, then you start to wonder, what's the accuracy? Is this real or not? Should I pay attention to it or not? But if we start to see that, hey, there's a consistent message here. It's a message every single time, at different times in our lifetimes, or different years that these apparitions have taken place or these prophecies have come up, then it's pretty good. You know, it's pretty fair to say this is a consistent message. Now, people will tell you, well, yeah, that happened, so that prophecy was from so long ago and there was no punishment. I would say, well, maybe men's hearts listened to it and they changed and they were able to pray. But if the message is consistent and people say, you keep saying this is going to happen, but it doesn't happen, and the idea of God's justice is the same, that's a pretty good, credible message. You know, it's God's justice doesn't change. God is consistent himself. His justice is always going to be there. And it's not like we're hearing, oh, there's going to be new punishments or anything like that. The message is the same. The idea of God's justice is the same. So why don't we look at some of these prophecies, see how they compare, see what's similar, see what's different. And really, more than anything else, what do we want to do about it? Because honestly, these messages should be a message of hope for us. It should be a message to remind us that God cares enough for us that he sends Our Lady to give us these messages beforehand to help us prepare, to help us improve. And that, my friends, is a big, big sign of God's mercy. More on Our Lady's prophecies when we come back from the break. All right, well, welcome back to Virgin Most Powerful Radio. You're listening to the Dr. Sandoval Show. Today we're talking about what's going on with Our Lady's prophecies, what's going on with how they apply to our time. Should people be worried? Should they not be worried? I always say, let's go back to what Padre Pio said, and he said, pray, hope, and don't worry. That's the most important thing. Is it important to hear these prophecies, to learn about these prophecies? I think it is, because I think it's a good reminder that, you know, we live in a world where there's consequences to our actions. We are responsible for our actions. We forget that sometimes. You know, in society, it's very easy, or we're encouraged, I should say, to say, you know what, that's not that big a deal. You don't have to worry about that. Or how many times have you gone to confession and heard, well, don't worry, that's not a sin. I can't tell you what your personal relationship with Christ is like. I can't tell you what your personal relationship with God is like, and what might be sinful. Obviously the Ten Commandments are what we follow, and that's across the board for everybody. We have to follow them. But you might commit an action that's a sin for you. It might not be a sin for me. Why? Because of our personal relationship with Christ, because of where we are in our lives. Because if I say to my brother, if I admonish my brother, that might not be sinful because he might be doing something wrong. But if you go admonish your brother, that might be simple because you might be doing it out of pride or something. I never know. You don't know the individual situation. And this is where if somebody comes to confession, or if one of us feels like, you know what, I know that that's a sin in my heart. I committed a sin because I did betray God. Not being scrupulous or anything like that, just matter of fact, it's important to consider that. A lot of times people will give you the bye and say, no, don't worry, God's merciful. You don't even have to go to confession. God will forgive everything. Which is not true. That's not the case. That's not what we know to be true as Catholics. That's not what Jesus said. But these prophecies, I think, are a good reminder that, you know, if we don't watch what we do, there is sin, there is consequence for our sin, and we are responsible for our actions. The first prophecies I want to look at, because I know a lot of our listeners know Fatima pretty well, and we always study Fatima. We're going to get to Fatima towards the end of the show, but this is where I want to see, is there consistency in the messages of Our Lady? Well, if anybody knows of Our Lady of Good Success, Our Lady of Good Success appeared in Quito, Ecuador. And she appeared to Mother Mariana of Jesus. And she did mention that there were going to be prophecies that were going to happen. The feast day of Our Lady of Good Success is February 2nd. But let's get into it. Let's see what prophecies Our Lady said. We should listen to her, what we know to be true from this. So this is one of the first things. This is what she told. This is what Our Lady told her, told Mother Mariana. She said, the Pope's infallibility will be declared a dogma of faith by the same Pope chosen to proclaim the dogma of the mystery of the Immaculate Conception. He will be persecuted and imprisoned in the Vatican through the usurpation of the pontifical states and throughout the through the malice, envy, and avarice of an earthly monarch. And is this true? Is this what happened? We're going to get to that in a second. But let's look at some of the prophecies as far as what I really want to focus on is, what are the prophecies that pertain to our time? What is it that she said was going to happen in the future, and what must we do about it? Well, this is what she said. Let's look at this. And does this sound familiar or not? Unbridled passions and sacrilege. Unbridled passions will give a way to a total corruption of customs, because Satan will reign through the Masonic sects, targeting the children in particular, to ensure general corruption. Do we know about that? If anybody's been around lately, you've listened to the stories of child trafficking, of corruption of children. This is the targeting of the children in particular. You know, how, and we don't even have to go as intense as that. How is the education of our children nowadays? What is the world teaching? What is our society teaching our children is right or wrong? What are they telling them is right in terms of how to express the sexuality God gave us? We got to ask ourselves those questions, because this is important to consider. This is the targeting of the children. How many times have we heard, we're going to come for your children? You know, what's that all about? To teach them what? To teach them that they shouldn't be pure and chaste? Got to ask ourselves that. Is this one of the prophecies that's happening today? Unhappy the children of those times. Seldom will they receive the sacraments of baptism and confirmation. As for the sacrament of penance, they will confess only while attending Catholic schools, which the devil will do his utmost to destroy by means of persons in authority. Do we see that nowadays? You know, if you look at the news, or just look up any articles on Catholic colleges or colleges that claim to be Catholic, are they following the Catholic faith? Are they saying, look, this is what's true, this is what's in the catechism of how you should lead your lives? Or are they saying, no, you know what, you can do whatever you want. If you feel like you need to go out and have an abortion, go for it. Don't worry about what the Catholic Church says. If you feel like you want to do, you know, if you want to be promiscuous outside of marriage, that's okay. You know, we'll help you out. Is that the case? Look it up. You'll see that that's the case in lots of colleges. This is what it says. The same will occur with Holy Communion. Oh, how it hurts me to tell you that there will be many and enormous public and hidden sacrileges. Do we hear about that? Do we hear about our Eucharist being profaned? Do we know that people will steal the Eucharist and use it to do either evil rituals, witchcraft, things along those lines? Yeah, we see that all the time, actually. We see that in deliverance ministry, sadly. Sometimes it makes it to the news that our prelates are not being holy with the Eucharist. But let's not forget, though, before we start getting too scandalized, God is still making miracles. There was a miracle here in the United States where it's still under investigation. I'd love to see the outcome, but where the Eucharist was going to run out, they were running out of hosts at a mass, and all of a sudden there was a multiplication of the hosts. We need to see how well that plays out. I know that was somewhere in the East Coast. I think it was Connecticut or Rhode Island, somewhere around there. But we need to see how well that plays out. You know, God is still with us. We can't be too alarmed. Our prayers are still going to work. But when we listen to these prophecies, we hear that during end times, it sounds pretty familiar to what we're going through. It says, in those times, the sacrament of extreme unction will be largely ignored. Many will die without receiving it, being thereby deprived of innumerable graces, consolation, and strength in the leap from time to eternity. And this is pretty sad. This is where we want to stay in touch with our parish priests. We want to find a good parish priest. We want to prepare for ourselves. You know, if I am not doing well, if I'm going to die, who's going to give me extreme unction? Who's going to come on that last day? Do I know that there's a priest who believes that this sacrament is important? This is how we prepare ourselves regardless of the prophecies. The most important thing we want to ask ourselves is, how am I preparing myself for heaven today? You know, the prophecies can be kind of scary. I think they're important to listen to. I think they're a good reminder that I need to prepare myself. But we're sometimes waiting for something in the future. What's going to happen next month? What's going to happen in 2 months? That's good to do. But I also want to prepare myself today. What am I doing to alleviate my anxiety about any of this? What am I doing to alleviate my depression about any of this? So that in my heart, I can say, you know what? I don't know what's going on in the world entirely because I'm not in charge of the political parties, but I'm going to prepare myself for God today, and I'm going to put everything in God's hands. I think that's one of the most important things that we can remember. Now, here's an important prophecy. Here's something to look at. Remember, this happened between 1582 and 1635. So this is a while ago here in Quito, Ecuador, that Our Lady of Good Success was around or gave her prophecies. Listen to this. Let's see if this sounds familiar. The sacrament of matrimony, which symbolizes the union of Christ with the church, will be thoroughly attacked and profaned. Masonry, then reigning, will implement iniquitous laws aimed at extinguishing the sacrament. They will make it easy for all to live in sin, thus multiplying the birth of the illegitimate children without the church's blessing. Does that sound pretty familiar? What's the state of the sacrament of matrimony now? Do we understand it to be a holy sacrament? Do we understand that marriage is a holy sacrament? How many times do we hear, I don't need a piece of paper to tell me that I'm in love with somebody? How many times do we hear, you know, marriage, have at it. There's no set formula for marriage. It doesn't matter if it's between a man and a woman. How many times do we hear that? You know, our church is very clear about what marriage is and what marriage isn't. Our church in the Catholic faith, church isn't between a man and a woman. And the purpose of church is both unitive between the couple and procreative. If we don't have the procreative component, then we got to ask ourselves, is this a true marriage? Not according to the Catholic faith. One of the most important things, though, that we forget now as Catholics, we're married, we have children. Is that enough? And what I mean by is that enough? Let's look at the next part. This is the next prophecy. And this is important because it's tied into marriage very strongly. Secular education will contribute to a scarcity of priestly and religious vocations. Secular education. How is this tied into marriage? One of the things in our marriage vows when we get married in the church, I still remember this, is that we will bring up our children in the Catholic faith. Okay, so we're married. We realize it's a sacrament. I tell my wife, yes, you know, we are in a sacrament. We got married. We have children. We got married, through the church. We received an official sacrament. We're hoping that those graces come into our relationship and our marriage. But then what does secular education have to do with it, Dr. Sandoval? How, as a married couple, are we responsible for what, say, the public school system is teaching or what the school systems are teaching? The reason we're responsible for this is because we decided when we got married, or I shouldn't say we decided, we promised as part of the marital ritual that we were going to bring the children up in the faith. Now, a lot of people feel like, you know, as long as I send them to Catholic school, if I send my kids to Catholic school, that's good enough. They're going to learn the faith there. But the reality is, even Catholic schools are not responsible for teaching the kids the faith. We are. It's a great supplement. But in the home, that's where we teach the kids the faith. Well, what am I supposed to do, Dr. Sandoval? Am I supposed to get a textbook and sit down with them? Am I supposed to, how do I teach my children the faith? It's very simple. First, you're already teaching the faith by example. If mom and dad are going to church, the kids are going to see that. If mom and dad are lazy about going to church or decide, you know, we can blow off this Sunday, it's okay, it's not that important. Or, you know what, we missed the 10 o'clock mass. We always go to mass at 10 o'clock. We'll have to wait till next week to go to mass again because we missed the 10 o'clock mass. No, if you live somewhere where there's only one mass, that might have to happen. And, you know, hopefully you missed it for good reason and whatnot. But if you live in an area like anywhere in Southern California that's populated, Los Angeles, San Diego, Orange County, there's masses all day long. We miss the 10 o'clock. Well, we're prepared for the 4 o'clock. And if we miss the 4 o'clock, let's make sure we make it to the 7 o'clock. And if we're having a tough time going on Sunday, well, let's go to the Saturday vigil. There's always a way to get to mass. The question is, are we making that effort? Are we making it a priority? Are we letting our kids know, hey, it's Sunday. The first thing we got to figure out is where are we going to mass? What time are we going to mass? Are we teaching our children to go to confession? Hey, we got to go to confession. Let's go at least once a month. We're going to go as a family. Let's go as a family. Let's go to confession. And then after that, let's go get a lunch or a brunch, or let's go do something together because this should be a celebratory time. We all went to confession. We went to the priest. We told him what our sins were. We should celebrate. We were just absolved of our sins. Let's go celebrate. Let's make it celebratory. Confession can seem like a really heavy, heavy sacrament. But the reality is, it should be a sacrament of joy. I'm going to go make friends with God again, because I realized in my heart the way I was living was not healthy, was not good for my soul. That's where the secular education, this prophecy of secular education, will contribute to a scarcity of priestly and religious vocations. Are we only teaching our kids secular things? When we start doing this, when we as parents start giving the example of living our Catholic faith, our children will see that. And vocations to priestly and religious life will grow, I guarantee it. More on Marian prophecy for our time when we come back from the break. All right, welcome back to Virgin Most Powerful Radio. You are listening to the Dr. Sandoval Show. Today we're talking about Marian prophecies. Let's compare and contrast them. Let's see what they have to say. Right now we're talking about the prophecies from Our Lady of Good Success from Ecuador. And it's important to realize how similar are these prophecies to prophecies we've heard in most more recent times. You know, there's going to be a desecration of the Eucharist. The sacrament of matrimony, which symbolizes Christ with the church, will be defamed as well. It will be thoroughly attacked and profaned. How often do we hear that? How often do we hear that in our other prophecies? We're going to look at Akita. We're going to look at Fatima. But this is important to consider. This is all the way back from 1582 that we're hearing this. And people might say, well, why hasn't that happened already? Gosh, Dr. Sandoval, that was so long ago. You know, what are you looking at, 500 years ago here or something? You know, what's been holding this back? Remember, every time we pray, we change our hearts. If we show God that we understand where we come from, who we are, and where we're going to, we get back to that, and we get back to our prayer lives, to leading good Catholic lives. God's going to see that. It's like any parent. When you see your kids, if they're not doing well, we let them know, hey, you can't do that. You can't keep coming home late. You're going to get punished. Give you another chance. You can't keep coming home late. How many chances do I give you before I say, no, I got to take away the car. You're not going to be driving for a while. Versus all of a sudden I see the kids say, you know what? You're right, Dad. I'm going to do this right. These are the house rules. I'm going to follow them. Okay. Now you're going to get back to your responsibilities. It's no different. We didn't invent parenthood. God gave it to us. It's a gift God gave us. I didn't invent being a dad. God created the family that way. So why does he do that? Because he wants us to understand him. He wants us to understand that we are part of his family and that he is a loving father. But just like in our lives, there has to be rules, there has to be justice, and we have to follow these rules. We have to respect each other. That's really where these prophecies are coming from. Can I respect God's laws in our lives? Can I not focus on power and money and things of that nature? And really, more than anything else, try to make it to heaven. That's the most important thing. Let's look at another one of the prophecies here from Our Lady of Good Success, where Our Lady, we were talking a little bit about the family and how it's important that the family is the key to educating our children. Because why? From good Catholic families come good holy priests, come good holy nuns, come vocations. It's all that really matters. Let's look at the other prophecy here. So once we have that, let's say that we say, gosh, you know, we were so lucky, we were so blessed. My child, my son became a priest, my daughter became a nun. Let's see what this happens, though. Let's see what the prophecy is for holy orders. It says the holy sacrament of holy orders will be ridiculed, oppressed, and despised. For in this, both the church and God himself are oppressed and reviled, since he is represented by his priests. Jesus is represented by his priests. Who wants to take down Jesus? The devil, of course. The devil's always been wanting that seat in the Vatican. That's really what this whole fight's about to begin with. When all of a sudden, when God showed the angels, this is what's going to happen. This is what I see in my future. I'm going to become, I'm going to take on a human nature, even though I'm a divine person. Jesus is going to take on a human nature. He's going to go down and we're going to have humans be in charge of the church. The devil was not going to have that. He wasn't going to be a number two. He wants that seat at the Vatican. He wants St. Peter's chair. And that's still the battle today. It's no different. Why take down the church? What's the whole purpose of taking down the church? Because the church is what's in charge of the world spiritually. The Pope is representing Jesus. If Jesus were here, everybody would be listening to Jesus. There'd be no question about it when he comes back in his glory. While he was here on earth, not too many people listened to him. you know, he had his 12 apostles who were entrusted with spreading the word, entrusted with spreading the deposit of the faith. And really, that's what we're kind of still living today. We're not done. This is why the apostles pass on the deposit of the faith, because they say, until Jesus comes back, we got to keep doing this. Well, that's going to be a problem for the dark side. That's going to be a problem. We see that in the world of deliverance all the time. I see the devil trying to take down priests all the time. The priest is the prized possession. Why? Because he is the direct representative of Christ on earth. That's all it is. The priest is a direct representative of Christ on earth. If we do not pray for our priest, if we do not help our priest out, if we are not conscientious around our priests and trying to be as chaste ourselves around our priests. And what I mean by that is, you know, if we have priest friends, sometimes we take it for granted that, oh, they're my buddy. So, you know, we'll say jokes or things that maybe are not as appropriate. No, we got to conduct ourselves as if there's always Christ around. There's always a priest around, and remind ourselves that we want to encourage our priests to be holy. We don't want to change that, whether it be in the private sphere or the public sphere. We want to show them that reverence, that they are a priest 24/7. You know, just because you might all of a sudden be in civilian clothes and you don't have your collar on, you're still a priest. It doesn't change anything. And I want to help you with that. I want to help by maybe not saying off-color jokes. Maybe I shouldn't be saying those anyway, right? I mean, not that we normally do, but sometimes we get a little bit lax, or realizing that if we're going to go out somewhere, let's make sure that it's somewhere that's prudent, that's not going to interfere or lead the priest into temptations. You got to remember, the temptations that we each have are going to be different. The priest's temptations are going to be different from my temptations, that are going to be different from other people's temptations. And the priest, I might go somewhere where it's no big deal. You know, I see that there's some moral corruption, but it doesn't affect me directly. It doesn't really cause me to sin. But if I'm with a friend who's a priest, who knows? You know, there might be a place where, you know, you go to restaurants and how is the staff dressed? Are they prudent? Are they not prudent? To me, it might not be a big deal because I might not focus on that, but I don't know what kind of temptations my priest friends are under. I don't know how the devil's poking them in their mind and their hearts. We got to be sensitive to that and realize I want to help my priest out because he represents Christ. If he represents Christ, where would I take Christ to? Where would I want to hang out with Christ? What would I want to show Christ? These are important things to consider. This is what it says. The devil will work to persecute the ministers of the Lord in every way, working with baneful cunning to destroy the spirit of their vocation and corrupting many. Those who will thus scandalize the Christian flock will bring upon all priests the hatred of bad Christians and the enemies of the one. So this is what happens, folks. All of a sudden we end up with a priest who unfortunately might have fallen, or who might not be leading his faith the way we know that Christ wanted, not preaching the truth of the faith. And all of a sudden, what happens there? This is where we want to pray for our priest, because that one priest is going to scandalize a lot of people. And a lot of people, because of that, will actually want to leave the faith. And the idea is, well, that priest is bad. This isn't the right faith. This isn't the right church. And that's not the case. We want to stay where the church that Christ left for us. We want to remind ourselves that our priests are human. This is why we want to help them out. It's a big burden to carry, if you will, a happy burden. But it's a big sacrifice to carry, to say, hey, you got to carry on the mission of Christ. Sometimes it's hard to know how to carry that out. We want to help out our priests. So what else does it say here? It says, the Christian flock will bring upon all the priests the hatred of bad Christians and the enemies of the one, Holy Roman Catholic Church and Apostolic Church. This apparent triumph of Satan will cause enormous suffering to the good pastors of the church and to the supreme pastor and vicar of Christ on earth, who, a prisoner in the Vatican, will shed secret and bitter tears in the presence of God, our Lord, asking for light, sanctity, and perfection for all the clergy of the world, to whom he is the King and Father. So obviously a lot of, you remember, this is the prophecy from 1582, a lot of strife being prophesized. I know during World War II, the Pope was trapped in the Vatican. This is true. This is what happened to the Pope. He was trapped in the Vatican. He couldn't get out for a while. He was a prisoner in the Vatican. And how was he supposed to minister to his flock? This is from Our Lady of Good Success in Ecuador. Let's look at something here. Let's look at Our Lady of Akita. This is from 1973. So now this is after Fatima.

a powerful message similar to what the three shepherd children received in Fatima, Portugal. So this is why we're comparing. So now, remember, Fatima was 1917. All of a sudden, fast forward, 1973, right? 200 plus years later. I mean, sorry, not 200 plus years later, pardon me. We're looking at only 60 years later here. So we're looking at prophecies from 1500s. Now we're fast forwarded. We know that there's Fatima in the middle, 1917. And then 60 years later, we got Our Lady of Akita. A statue's bleeding is appearing in Japan, but the message is very similar to Fatima. Is there consistency in the message? Is this worthy of belief? Well, the local bishop, Bishop Ito in Japan, he approved the apparition and he said that this was supernatural origin and it's worthy of belief. Now, the Vatican has not made an official statement as far as I know up to now, but it can be approved by the local bishop. They leave it to his discretion. Let's see what one of the prophecies here from Akita is. Well, first of all, the primary message of Our Lady was similar in content to the apparitions of Fatima. The message focused on praying the rosary and doing penance for the sins of humanity in order to secure peace for the world. The rosary was seen as a key to prevent any future calamities from happening. Is this a pretty consistent message? Fatima, Akita, the rosary? Absolutely. So we got to look at that. But what is in the context of the message? This is what Our Lady told her. She said, the work of the devil will infiltrate even into the church. Sound familiar? Didn't we just see that priests were going to be corrupt or that they were going to be persecuted as well? Well, this is going to be infiltrated even into the church in such a way that one will see cardinals opposing cardinals, bishops against bishops. The priests who venerate me will be scorned and opposed by their confreres, churches and altars sacked. Now, did we see any of this today? If we look at different movements of the church, we see a whole lot of this. Bishop against bishop, cardinals against cardinals. We're going to look at a lot more of this when we come back from the break in terms of what does this mean for us? I'm going to keep reading the message from Our Lady of Akita, and then we're going to go back to some of the messages from Fatima and see how do Ecuador, Akita, and Fatima all line up. Are they worthy of belief? Should we start praying our rosary every day if we're not already doing it? Absolutely. More after the break. All right, folks, well, welcome back to Virgin Most Powerful Radio. Today we are talking about Our Lady's prophecies. What do they mean for our time? Should we really be focused on what's going on in the world today? We got these concerns over the wars in Russia. We got the Pope who's going to go visit Moscow and supposed to meet with the Patriarch of the Orthodox Church and see what's going on there. We got some religious issues going on, some political issues going on. And the reality is it's all one and the same. What's going to happen here in the month of August, the month of the Immaculate Heart of Our Lady? Well, we have yet to see, but what can we do about it? We can sit here in fear and wonder what's going to happen and just be afraid, or I can actually do something about it and say, I think I'm going to take on a prayer life. And I think that regardless of what's going to happen, I have no control over that. I can control my prayer life. I can control worshiping my God. I can control how I'm going to approach my faith. Well, we're talking a little bit about the prophecies here, actually a lot about the prophecies, but we're looking at the prophecy of Akita, Japan. How does this compare to the prophecy of Our Lady of Good Success in Ecuador? How does it compare to the prophecy of Our Lady of Fatima? Well, let's keep reading the prophecy. I'll start again. It's a short paragraph, but it says it was one of the most powerful paragraphs. The work of the devil will infiltrate even into the church in such a way that one will see cardinals opposing cardinals, bishops against bishops. The priests who venerate me will be scorned and opposed by their confreres, churches and altars sacked. The church will be full of those who accept compromises, and the demon will press many priests and consecrated souls to leave the service of the Lord. Pray very much the prayers of the rosary. I alone am able to still save you from the calamities which approach. Those who place their confidence in me will be saved. Okay, a little bit to break down here, and it's important to break down because we don't want to have any confusion. We'll start at the top here. Cardinals opposing cardinals, bishops against bishops. Do we not see that today? The church, unfortunately, is going through many changes and many things, such as synods, where we wonder what's going on in the church in Germany.
Why is it that they're trying to change all the teachings of the church when it comes to holy orders, when it comes to priestly vocations, when it comes to marriage? It seems like we're using this word of a synod. We're using this word of, we're going to have a meeting. It sounds very democratic, but the reality, you know, we're going to take a vote. But the reality is there is no vote. The rules, shall we say, the rules of the game, the laws of God, the deposit of the faith is very clear. It was brought to us by Christ. And the bottom line is, do we follow it or not? Do we open the catechism of the Catholic Church and say, this is what I'm going to follow or not? You know, that's really what it comes down to. Jesus himself told us, either you're with me or you're against me. We got to make that decision. There's no lukewarmness. What does Christ tell us about lukewarm Catholics? Or I should say lukewarm people. He spits them out. He says, I vomit you. He doesn't like lukewarm where you say, I'll take it or leave it. No, you got to make a decision. And Christ is asking us to make a decision. Do we see cardinals opposing cardinals? Do we see bishops against bishops? I believe we do. I believe that there's a whole lot of infighting going on where some cardinals want to change some of the ways that we practice our faith. Some bishops want to change the way we practice our faith. I thank God every day for Bishop Strickland because he's not afraid to stand up for the deposit of the faith. He's not afraid to say, this is what the truth is. I've met him on two occasions, very holy man. He's definitely the bishop in my heart, if we will. If I have a question about how should I follow my faith, what should I do? He's the shepherd I'm turning to. Why? Not because I think all the other bishops are bad. Because I can honestly say, I really don't know all the other bishops because they're not getting out there and speaking out. Bishop Strickland, I can listen to while he's being interviewed by Terry Barber here on Virgin Most Powerful Radio. And if you haven't heard that show, listen to it. He's not afraid to tell me what the truth is. I look to him as he's holding up his mitre, he's holding up his staff, and he's telling me what the truth is. That's who I follow. If you notice, folks, the truth that he's going to tell you is very simple. It's not that hard. Open up the catechism. It's right in there. But it's important to hear it come out of the mouths of our bishops. I thank God every day for Bishop Strickland. Because when there's bishops against bishops and cardinals against cardinals, that's who I turn to. What am I going to do in these times of prophecy? Well, I'm going to look for the truth. Now, priests who venerate me will be scorned and opposed by the confreres. Well, we see what's happening to poor Bishop Strickland. He's, you know, all of a sudden you do something right. You go and you oppose any kind of simple activity and you preach the truth. And all of a sudden the Vatican comes down and says, well, we better investigate. Yeah, this is what's going to happen. You know, it's going to be a challenging time because the devil wants to quiet him down. Please pray for Bishop Strickland because I'm sure that he's going to be under a whole lot of attack, not just politically from the outside, but internally. You know, the devil has a way of making his doubt about things, but he's holding strong. We're going to support him. And this is one of the things that I want us to remember as we see here, you know, in the prophecies in Ecuador, we see the prophecies in Akita, Japan, and Fatima, that the demon will attack the church. Well, we got to pray for our priests for sure. So now let's look at the next part, where it says, the church will be full of those who accept compromises and the demon will press many priests and consecrated souls to leave the service of the Lord. Again, accepting these compromises, what's going on with the synodality? What's going on with some priests and cardinals and bishops saying, you know, we don't have to follow the faith in this way. We're starting to compromise. Christ doesn't want any compromise. It's very clear. Never said it was going to be easy. Christ didn't compromise on the cross. He didn't say, you know what? I think I'll take a little bit of a compromise here. I'll do a lifeline. Go ahead and give me some water first. He didn't do that. He said, there's no compromise. I got to see this through to the end, no matter how hard it is. Now, Our Lady says, pray very much the prayers of the rosary. Sound familiar? This is in Japan. Same as Fatima. There's no difference there. This is the consistency I'm looking for. Now, here's where people get a little bit concerned because she says, I alone am able to still save you from the calamities which will approach. And people read that and say, well, Our Lady can't save us. Only Jesus can save us. She didn't say she was going to save our souls and get us into heaven, which I'm sure she has a lot of pull. She said, I am alone able to save you from the calamities which will approach, meaning that she can soften God's justice, that she can talk to our Lord. She is still the Queen Mother. She sits on that throne. If we look at history, if we look at the Old Testament, the Queen Mother is the one who would listen to the cries of the people and take their concerns to the king. She could let the king know, let's move this way, let's move that way. Not that the king doesn't have the final decision. The final decision is that of Christ. He sits on the throne. He is the king. She's the Queen Mother. But Our Lady can let him know, my son, I think we need to move in this direction, or why not have mercy on these people? He will listen.
he will listen to his mother. He has no choice because that's how much he loves her. This is where we need to realize, hey, what are we going to do about this? What are we going to say? What can we do in our hearts to make sure that Jesus' heart is softened and that he sees that we are sincere in our approach to him? Well, let's look at this. If we feel like we're in the end times, we know the secrets of Fatima. We know the third secret. What I like to look at from Fatima, which I think we can consider a secret as well, is what Sister Lucia de Santo said later on. She wrote a letter where she said she had an interview with the Italian cardinal. And this is what she told him. In one of the apparitions that she had later, she said, "The final battle between the Lord and the kingdom of Satan will be about marriage and the family. Don't be afraid," she added, "because whoever works for the sanctity of marriage and the family will always be fought against and opposed in every way, because this is a decisive issue." Then she concluded, "Nevertheless, Our Lady has already crushed his head, the head of Satan." We see that in the book of Genesis. This was written to Cardinal Caffara, and he added that speaking again with John Paul II, you could feel that the family was the core, since it has to do with supporting the pillar of creation, the truth of the relationship between man and woman, between the generations. If the foundational pillar is damaged, the entire building collapses, and we're seeing this now because we are right at this point and we know it. Any different from the message of Ecuador, where we talked about the family? Any different from Fatima, where we're talking about praying the rosary? Any different from Akita, where we're talking about praying the rosary? We're talking about the condition of the church. We're talking about the condition of the family. We're talking about praying the rosary. The messages here are extremely consistent. Extremely consistent. It's about an attack on the family, an attack on the priest directly, and that we need to pray to improve our lives. This is, you know, what's the idea behind all these prophecies? What's the point of talking about the corruption in the church or the battle against the family? What is all this? What does it come down to? What it boils down to is, if we do not lead our lives towards Christ, if we're not willing to make those little sacrifices every day, it could be a little fasting. It could be, I'm not going to gossip. It could be, I'm not going to, I'm going to change my routine today and make sure that prayer is the focus of my life. If we start doing that, we're going to see big changes in our lives. We're going to see a change towards the better. Are we willing to do that? I say little sacrifices. Guess what? It's hard. It's hard because it's a change. It's hard because we're not used to it. But when we don't do that, we do start getting spiritually depressed. We do start getting spiritually anxious. This is what I tell a lot of my patients. When we start wondering, well, what's going on? Why is the treatment not helping me as much? I've been anxious and depressed for a long time. Medication helps. For some people, it's strictly medication. And I realize, okay, that was it. It's strictly a mental health issue. For other people, they're on medication chronically for the rest of their lives sometimes. And we say, okay, you have a chronic depression, a chronic anxiety. That can happen. But I wonder what's going on in your life spiritually. We're looking at these prophecies. The bottom line is, if we don't start making these little sacrifices towards God, we open the door for corruption. We open the door for evil. We open the door for the devil to try to get a foothold, because he's saying, well, gee, if you don't trust in your own faith, which is so simple to do, how hard is it to pray a rosary? It's 15 minutes. If you're not willing to give God 15 minutes, maybe you're willing to give me 1 minute of sin. And we start to compromise, right? And then all of a sudden we think, well, it was just a little sin. Nope, that was a big sin. You know, the devil's going to lie to you. That 1 minute of sin is 3 years of suffering, versus if I pray the rosary, that could be 10 years of infinite graces. We never know, because God is not outdone in his generosity. The bottom line here, folks, is regardless of whether these prophecies are going to happen today, tomorrow, down the road, or they're going to be averted because we pray, the bottom line is whether these, you know, that God's justice comes down on us today, whether these prophecies come to fulfillment, it doesn't matter, because I want to get to heaven today. I want to start living a heavenly life today. What can I do? I'm going to put these prophecies on the side and just use them as a springboard, if you will, to say, I'm going to live my life in a holy way regardless. If there's times of corruption, I'm going to pray. And if there's times of peace, I'm going to pray even more, because I want to not forget the graces that God has for us. I don't want to be spiritually depressed. I don't want to be spiritually anxious. I don't want to go into spiritual delusions or psychosis. It's kind of like when we get into scrupulosity, we start to see some of that. The bottom line is, you got to pray the rosary. This is the month of the Immaculate Heart of Mary here in August. My next show, I want to devote to the rosary,
to the Immaculate Heart of Our Lady, because this is how we're going to avert any of this corruption, anything that we're afraid of, anything that we're concerned about with prophecies, with the breakdown of the family, the breakdown of the church. What we're going to start doing is we're going to start praying, and I guarantee you we're going to start seeing changes, not only in our lives, but really in the lives of our parish. How many times do we feel like, oh, my parish isn't that good, the priests aren't around for confession? Well, have you prayed? Have we prayed and asked God to bring the priest back for some solid confessions? Have we prayed for the priest before they're going to do Mass and say, God, please, you know, make sure that Father's heart is in a good place? Or are we too worried about, well, how long is this Mass going to take? Am I praying for the priest as I'm in the confessional line and saying, hey, I hope that this priest has a good heart so that he understands my confession and treats me with mercy? Am I praying for all the families, the married couples in our church, and saying, I hope they lead good Catholic lives and teach their children the Catholic faith in a good moral way? I hope so. Let's keep praying. And next week, we'll talk about the Rosary and more on Our Lady's prophecies.

Welcome to the Truth and Justice Show here on Virgin Most Powerful Radio. Today, the Feast of the Transfiguration of the Lord. I wanted to ask for prayers. My mother, who passed away 18 years ago on this date, was instrumental in the work that we've been doing for 47 years. She used to clam CDs, like 25,000 clams a day. She would work putting those CDs in cases that they would go into back of churches. We were in 8,000 churches at the time. And she worked very hard for St. Joseph Communications and for Lighthouse and for CRC and the chapel here. So I'd ask for your prayers because, you know, I always offer masses for her today. It's her anniversary. And as the church always teaches, it's your birthday, your birthday when you die. All right. Well, here's the gospel for today. And her name is Vera Barber. Remember, Vera means truth. There you go. Pray for my mom, and I would appreciate it. All right, the Gospel of Matthew, chapter 17, verse 1 to 9. Jesus took Peter, James, and his brother John and led them up a high mountain by themselves, and he was transfigured before them. His face shone like the sun, and his clothes became white as light. And behold, Moses and Elijah appeared to them, conversing with him. Then Peter said to Jesus in reply, Lord, it is good that we are here. If you wish, I will make three tents here, one for you, one for Moses, and one for Elijah. While he was still speaking, behold, a bright cloud cast a shadow over them. And then from the cloud came a voice that said, This is my beloved son. Wow, that's incredible. And whom I'm well pleased, and listen to him. When the disciples heard this, they fell prostrate and were very much afraid. But Jesus came and touched them, saying, Rise, do not be afraid. And when the disciples raised their eyes, they saw no one else but Jesus alone. As they were coming down from the mountain, Jesus charged them, Do not tell the vision to anyone until the Son of Man has been raised from the dead. The Gospel of the Lord. Praise to you, Lord Jesus Christ. Well, I love that line. Do not tell this vision to anyone until the Son of Man has been raised from the dead. Well, he's been raised from the dead, so I'm telling everybody about this. When I read this reading, I think of the Holy Eucharist. You know, it's Thursday today. It was always a dedicated day for the Holy Eucharist. And we transfigure Christ. Well, I think of the Eucharist as our little transfiguration, that God is with us. We go into the chapel and we pray. And I like the analogy of sunlight. What do I mean by that? Well, sunlight gives us vitamin D. We don't have to do a darn thing. Just be out in the sun, vitamin D comes into our system. Well, Eucharistic grace comes into our soul when we're in the presence of God. And so I would recommend that we go and make more visits to the Blessed Sacrament. All right, now I have some big, well, I want to say big news. Big news is we're going to cover the Sacrament of Marriage and what Cardinal Burke had to say about it recently. But before we do that, I want to bring the smartest guy into the room. Everybody knows back in October 3rd that Pope John Paul II hugged Bishop Sheen at St. Patrick's Cathedral when he was on a visit, pastoral visit. And he said, you have spoken and written well. You're a loyal son of the church. Well, 9 days later, okay, he writes a letter to Bishop Sheen. This is Pope John Paul II, Saint Pope John Paul II. I think Pope John Paul II knew that Bishop Sheen was going to be a saint by just his contact with him. I give you a lot more, but listen to this letter he wrote October 11th, 2 months before just under 3 months before he died. Bishop Sheen gets this letter from Saint John Paul II. I am one with you in giving thanks to God for your 60 years in the priesthood of our Lord
Jesus Christ. God called you to proclaim in an extraordinary way his dynamic word. With great zeal, you accepted this call and directed you many talents to spreading the gospel of Jesus Christ. Thus, in these 6 decades of your priestly service, God has touched the lives of millions of people. Notice he says God has. He's nailing it. It's not Bishop Sheen. It's God working in Sheen. Millions of men and women of our time. They have listened to you on the radio, watched you on television, profited from you many literary achievements, and participated in spiritual conferences conducted by you. And so with St. Paul, I thank my God whenever I think of you and every time I pray for you. I pray with joy, remembering how you have helped spread the good news. Philippians chapter 1. The Pope says, beloved brother in Christ, united as we are in prayer and the ministry of God's word, which Christ in a special way entrusted to the apostles and to their successors, I ask you to pray for me and for the success of my ministry as the universal pastor of the church. And I shall pray for you, asking our Lord Jesus Christ to give you deep peace and to sustain you in his love. I commend you to the intercession of the Blessed Virgin Mary, the Mother of God, the Mother of Priests, and with fraternal affection, I impart to you my apostolic blessing. St. John Paul II. I had to read that because to me, that was special that he got to meet the Pope months before he passed. And I got to tell you, I'm sure the Pope, St. Pope John Paul II in heaven is so happy that Fulton Sheen's being beatified September 24th, 2026. It's happening. And the saints in heaven are going to rejoice. So there you have it. Now, I want to remind everybody that the Spiritual Warfare Conference with Father Chad Ripperger, the gates are open for registration. You can go to vmpr.org and get your ticket now because last year, as you know, packed house. So I'm going to recommend that you get your tickets early and then you won't have to worry about, can I get a ticket? Yeah, front row seats are available now. They might not, well, they won't be ready. They won't be available when the conference takes place, that's for sure, even months before. It's March 18th and 19th, same location as last year, the City of Industry, which is Southern California. And if you want more information, you just go to vmpr.org and look at events, and that'll tell you everything you need to know about registering for that event. Also, I just want to set the stage for when we come back with Father, with the Cardinal Burke. We know that the family life is in shambles. We know Saint Lucia said one of the children of Fatima when she was older that the final battle would be with the family. Well, when we come back, Cardinal Burke gave a talk at the end of July, so just a week ago, that I think is prophetic. And I think we need to really fundamentally go back to the family. It's all about the family. St. John Paul II said in a letter in 1994, the way the family goes is the way the culture goes. So that's why I'm putting so much emphasis on the family today. And I'm going to give you quotes from the Catechism of the Church on marriage, because we're going to be looking in October at an event going on at the Vatican that I think they're going to be looking at Amoris Laetitia, which is Pope Francis's controversial document from 10 years ago that allowed for divorced couples to still receive Holy Communion, which that's not been the constant teaching of the Church. I'm praying that the bishops and cardinals that are meeting there will acknowledge that this was wrong, it's an error,
and that we need to correct that. For what? For my sake? No! For the sake of the salvation of souls. We know men, especially, will always take the easy way out. I've talked to a lot of men over the years that have marriage problems. And if you give them a way out to say, hey, Susie, your secretary would be a lot better to be with. We could take care of this. You'll still be able to participate in the church and communion. We'll just, take care of business. No, that's not what Jesus Christ taught. And Cardinal Burke has the guts to tell us that get ready for possibly a martyrdom of blood, because we're going to stand for life. We're going to stand for the family. So stay tuned when I come back after the break. It's going to be a strong message. Think about this. We have 330 million people in America. 110 million of them have syphilis, have STDs, sexually transmitted diseases. We're out of control. Let's get back to what the church teaches about marriage and family life. That'll solve that problem by just being monogamous to your wife. Stay with us, family. We'll be right back with Cardinal Burke's message on marriage. You're listening to the Truth and Justice Show on Virgin Most Powerful Radio. Welcome back to the Truth and Justice Show. We're going to talk about the great sacrament of marriage. And if you look at statistics, all the marriages are way down. People are just living together. They just don't see the benefit. I remember going to some parishes up in Michigan, upstate in Michigan, where I'd ask a pastor, how many marriages do you have a year? And he said, I haven't had one in a couple of years. So you know that they're dying. And so I think it's important to kind of summarize these teachings, because we need to go back to the fundamentals of our faith. Now, Cardinal Burke has given a talk just 10 days ago defending the marriage and family. He says it may require us martyrdom. Well, that's a strong statement, but I think he's right. So he was preaching at the Shrine of Our Lady of Guadalupe in La Crosse, Wisconsin, calling Catholics, again, to renew their defense of the sacrament of marriage and family, even to the point of martyrdom. I always say what Fulton Sheen said, renew your marriage vows on a regular basis. So this is inspired by the example of St. James the Greater, and aided by his intercession, Cardinal Burke says, let us resolve to take up with new enthusiasm and new energy the spiritual practices by which our hearts dwell fully and securely in the heart of Jesus for the transformation of the world by means of the sacrament of holy matrimony and its incomparable fruit, the family, proclaimed by the former prefect of what? The Supreme Tribunal of the Apostolic Signature. He was the head guy when it came to the law in the church. And he was made a cardinal by Pope Benedict the 16th back in 2010. Thank you. Well, he says, let us be ready for martyrdom. If not red martyrdom, certainly white martyrdom, which means red martyrdom is you die physically. White martyrdom is you die spiritually, in the sense that you deny yourself all to your life because of your witness to our Lord in the face of indifference, ridicule, and persecution. The homily Cardinal Burke gave marked the 10th anniversary of Pope Francis' highly controversial post-synodal apostolic exhortation, Amoris Laetitia, which was released in the spring of 2016. Additionally, Pope Leo XIV, check this out, he's convening a meeting of the presidents of the world's episcopal conferences and the heads of Eastern Catholic churches in Rome from October 7th to the 14th. This is a whole week long. This is important. I hope they correct it to reflect on the document and discern pastoral steps for families in light of Amoris Laetitia. Since its release, Amoris Laetitia has been thoroughly challenged by not just theologians and pastors as containing significant departures
from not just man's law, divine law, which is not subject to change by even the highest authority of the Catholic Church. You can't change divine law. Voice of the Family, for example, argued shortly after the document's release that while some passages do reflect Catholic teaching, others undermine the doctrine of mortal sin, conscious, and absolute exclusion of those living in public adultery from receiving Holy Communion. Just what I had said earlier. Now, later that year, many moral theologians, John Finn, Germain Grisey, wrote to the Holy Father, listing, and I might add, 8 positions contrary to the faith that they find in support of Amoris Laetitia, including the notion that some of the faithful are just too weak to keep God's commandments, yet despite such behavior, may nevertheless live in the state of grace, and that they are exceptions to the exceptionalist moral norms. This is the thing that we were taught in the 80s and 70s in colleges. My wife's a good example. You have this ideal, you know, marriage is for forever, but in practice, it doesn't work that way. So this is the world today. So in September of 2017, over 60 Catholic clergy and lay scholars from 20 countries publicly released an originally private filia of corrections, kind of like what Cardinal Burke and 3 other cardinals did, corrections addressed to the Holy Father, asserting he had supported heretical positions about marriage and moral life and the Eucharist that are causing a host of heresies and other errors to spread throughout the Catholic Church. That's a big accusation. It should have been answered. It never got answered by the Holy See. That's tragic because we need clarity. For his own part, soon after the release of Amoris Laetitia, Cardinal Burke warned of growing confusion within the Church regarding the indissolubility of marriage and access to the sacraments. Now, I just have to say, Father Hardin, who's a servant of God, a Jesuit, said something that I heard him say it personally to at a conference that I recorded. He said, observing the great confusion and error also within the Church in the present time, Father Hardin frequently reminded all of the faithful that they must prepare themselves to suffer greatly, even to undergo martyrdom in order to be faithful to the teachings of Christ in his Church. Father Hardin, Cardinal Burke, I agree with you, and I'm going to tell it to our listeners. Be prepared. In that same 2016 speech, Cardinal Burke echoed the teachings of St. Pope John Paul II, rejecting any suggestion that the grace of marriage is merely an ideal. See, this was condemned by a previous pope, to which couples more or less conform. Christian marriage is not an idea. It is a sacrament, the Holy Father says, that confers grace upon men and women to live in faithful, permanent, and procreative love of each other, he affirmed. You want a good book on marriage? It's 3 to Get Married by Fulton Sheen. And we do have it on an audio file by going to CatholicRC.org. If you want, you can call us at 877-526-2151. Great book to give to couples that are getting married and also couples who are having troubles. Now, the Cardinal also, Cardinal Burke, he underscored the principle of non-contradiction. What is that? The Church cannot simultaneously profess the indissolubility of marriage and admit to the sacraments those who publicly live in violation of the bond without undermining either the sacrament of matrimony or the Eucharist and penance. This is very important to teach, and I really mean that. Now, looking forward to Pope Leo XIV's October convocation on the valuable teachings of Amoris Laetitia, one of the Christendom College professors, Matthew Takakis, wrote optimistically, I'm optimistic,
that ambiguous and deleterious compromises from this document will be corrected, and that it further implementation must not be done without clear forbearance of communion for the divorced and remarried, and really repeat the sacrament of marriage is indissoluble. Now, I tell you this because this isn't my opinion. This isn't a high-ranking official's opinion. This is the Catholic Church teachings. And so I wanted to, if I have time in this segment, let me see. Yeah. I want to give you in brief what the Catholic Church teaches right from the Catechism of the Catholic Church. Now, if you want to go to paragraph 1601, I'll read that one. Matrimonial covenant by which a man and a woman establish between themselves a partnership of the whole of life is by its nature ordered towards the good of the spouses and the procreation and education of the offspring. This covenant between the baptized persons has been raised by Christ the Lord to the dignity of a sacrament. And read that section of the catechism that I just said, 1659. I'm going to summarize some of it because it's important. Why? Because we want to go back to the fundamentals of the faith. Number one, St. Paul teaches, husbands, love your wives as Christ loved the church. This is a great mystery. And I mean in reference to Christ and the church, Ephesians chapter 5. Paragraph 1660. The marriage covenant by which man and woman form with each other is an intimate communion of life and love, and has been founded and endowed with its own special laws by the Creator. By its very nature, it is ordered to the good of the couples, as well as to the generation and education of children. Christ the Lord raised marriage between the baptized and the dignity of the sacrament. That's what the church officially teaches, and that's what you need to go to. Now, here's what the Council of Trent said through our catechism, the modern one. The sacrament of matrimony signifies a union of Christ and the church. It gives spouses the grace to love each other with love with which Christ has loved his church. The grace of the sacrament thus perfects the human love of spouses, strengthens their indissolubility of unity, and sanctifies them on the way to eternal life. Here's what I tell people before we break. When you're getting married, ask yourself this question. Is this woman or is this man going to get me closer to Jesus Christ? Is that person going to help me get to heaven? If the answer is no, I don't care if she's beautiful. She can dance. She can do all these neat things, right? But if she's not going to get you closer to our Lord and Savior Jesus Christ, don't marry her. Yeah, simple as that. I've told so many people that they're probably tired of me saying it. Now, here's another one, 1662. Marriage is based on the consent of the contracting parties, that is, on their will to give themselves each to other mutually and definitively in order to live a covenant of fruitfulness and faithfulness. That's marriage. And again, in Three to Get Married, Bishop Sheen says it. Your love for your wife will not last because you're tough. No. Your love for your wife will last because you have the power to renew it. We need to renew our marriage vows. Take your wife for a walk. That's what I do for my wife. And we're almost married 40 years. And I love her even more than I did the first day I was married to her. Because I got to really know her. And you know what else helped? Serving her. On a side note, and this might be something that you might want to do for your wife. Maybe you get her a cup of coffee every morning. Do something of service that will renew your love for her. Stay with us, family. After I finish on the marriage, we're going to talk about a Swedish politician who left the world fame and success to become a Catholic priest. What? Yeah, stay tuned. You're going to like this one. I sure did. You're listening to the Truth and Justice Show on Virgin Most Powerful Radio. We'll be right back.

Welcome back to the Truth and Justice Show. We're covering marriage and the sacrament of marriage. And sometimes we get carried away with all the problems in the world and the church, and we forget about studying our Catholic faith. And I always say it's important to go back and study and study and study. Here I am almost 70 years old, and I'm still opening my catechism. I'm still opening my Bible teachings, things I've read over and over again, because I want it to become part of me. And I think the best book that I can recommend on the great sacrament of marriage is 1951 book by Fulton Sheen called Three to Get Married. I'm just going to tell a story on how I am so impressed with that book. Back in the 1991, a long time ago, Scepter Press told me about a publishing house in England who had about 10,000 copies of Three to Get Married. It was printed in 1961. And they were sitting in a warehouse, and they just didn't know what to do with them. I said, well, I'll buy them. So I paid for an expensive flight to get them back. In other words, they flew them back to California. I got the books, and I sold them for $5 a book. Even back then, it was like half, third of the price what it would sell. But I got them for a good price. And I just wanted people to see the beauty of marriage. So I started putting space ads in newspapers and advertisings through St. Joseph Communications. And within about 6 months, I sold them all. So then I said, Father Fessio at Ignatius Press, look, this book is powerful. Why don't you reprint it? It'll sell. And of course he did, and he's still printing it, and it's a bestseller out there. So if you, I don't get anything out of this by telling you to go to ignatiuspress.com to get Fulton Sheen's Three to Get Married. And I think Scepter Press also has it. So it's around, and I also put it on cassette tape and into a digital file. You can get it at catholicrc.org or call us at 877-526-2151. Someone can send you that file. Okay, I'm going to continue the summary. It's a couple more paragraphs of the catechism. Paragraph 1663 says, since marriage establishes the couple in a public state of life in the church, it is fitting that its celebration by public in the framework of the liturgical celebration before a priest or a witness authorized by the church, witnesses in the assembly of the faithful. You know, I'm sure you know that it's not the priest who administers the sacrament. It's the couple that administer the sacrament to each other with their consent. Paragraph 1664, unity and indissolubility and openness to fertility are essential to marriage. Polygamy is incompatible with the unity of marriage. Divorce separates what God has joined together. The refusal of fertility turns marriage life away from its supreme gift, the child. So contracepting marriage, that's no marriage. You have to be open to life. Paragraph 1665, summary. The remarriage of persons divorced from a living lawful spouse contravenes the plan and law of God as taught by Christ. Amoris Laetitia, there you go. I'm going to go with the catechism. They are not separated from the church, but they cannot receive the Eucharistic communion. They will lead Christian lives, especially by educating their children in the faith. This is the constant teaching of the church. And when Pope Francis put this out, we all raised and said, that's not what the church teaches. It's embarrassing to have to bring it up to the Pope, but I hope in October they bring this up again, this paragraph. I mean, here you got a Joe Sixpack guy, Terry Barber, telling you paragraph 1665 says you can't receive Holy Communion if you're divorced and you're living with another woman. If you're divorced and not living with another spouse, no problem. So you see the distinction? Okay. Paragraph 1666. The Christian home is a place where children receive
its first proclamation of the faith. For this reason, the family home is rightly called the domestic church, a community of grace and prayer, a school of human virtue and Christian charity. So that's pretty much a summary on the teachings of the Bible and of the catechism on marriage. And I just think it's good for us to review all that. Now I have something very special to share. You know how much I love conversion stories. Well, this is a Swedish politician left his worldly fame and success to become a Catholic priest. I mean, despite, here it comes, having a bright future in the Swedish politics, Father Thomas Indergaard left it all behind to pursue his true calling as a Catholic priest. Now, check this right out. I got pictures of him in the article. Thomas was widely seen as a rising star in the Swedish politics, kind of like that soccer player who became a priest. There's a rising star, but it just didn't fulfill him. Listen to this. By the age of 26, he was the national chairman of the Moderate Youth League, a launching pad that propelled two of his predecessors to eventually become prime minister. Yeah, he probably could be prime minister today if he didn't deny himself, pick up his cross, and follow Christ. But he left that all behind to pursue a path that ultimately led him becoming a Catholic priest. His story first came to attention in the Catholic Register through an election guide published by the Diocese of Stockholm in April of 2026. He had chaired the diocesan commission responsible for producing a guide, prompting a close look at his journey from a rising politician to a Catholic convert. Don't you just love convert stories? This is great. Now, months later, he agreed to discuss his path. What had been scheduled as a one-hour interview stretched into two, as Father Ingard answered every question with an easy smile and unheralded patience. Moving naturally from politics to the story of his conversion to the Catholic faith, and finally, his vocation to the priesthood. I bet Bishop Sheen had something to do with this. He was born just in 1969, so he's a youngster compared to me, in the Swedish town. His parents grew up in a home where the faith was important. Yet even as a boy, he was drawn less to the Pentecostal worship than to the liturgy of his Church of Sweden, one of the largest Lutheran denominations in Europe. His paternal uncle, a Lutheran pastor, check this out, who baptized him, later became a Catholic priest. It sparked his interest. You see, they're all links in the chain, these converts. After watching his uncle celebrate the liturgy, young Thomas would play priest at home. Complete with a small set of vestments his parents made him, he said, I had homilies, and I was kind of performing for them. Sounds like my grandson. Although he was raised Pentecostal and Lutheran traditions, Catholicism in particular caught the attention of the boy. During the Cold War, for instance, Pope John Paul II captured his imagination as a symbol of moral clarity. You see what I mean? We need clarity today. That's why I keep saying this is what brings people home. The clarity is a very divisive and troubled world. Every Christmas Eve, once the house had gone quiet, he stayed up to watch the Vatican's midnight mass on Swedish television. He said, I was fascinated. It was a joyful experience. You see, when the church is clear, it attracts people. Growing up, he said, in a working class household, politics had dominated the family conversation, he recalled. However, Father Ingard explained that politics was never about social belongings. It was more about the issues of politics, he said. At 13 years of age, he joined the Moderate Party youth movement, pulled in by its message of freedom and educational reform.
You had to take a stand for freedom and democracy and for justice, he said. I was very much justice-driven. And at 17, he was unexpectedly elected the chairman of his regional youth branch. Older members doubted he was ready. Everybody said, he's too young. It's going to be a catastrophe, he recalled. Yet the branch thrived under him. And by 19, he sat on the national board. And by 21, he was the national vice president. He was moving up. He studied political science, sociology at university, and then was recruited to Stockholm as a speechwriter and junior advisor to the Swedish Minister for Industry and Commerce after the center-right government took office in 1991. In 1995, he was 26 years old, and he became the national chairman of the Moderate League and one of the party's rising stars. Here's what's happening. This man is getting successful in his politics, but it ain't going to do it for him. You'll find out. Because the closer he came to be the political power, the more uneasy he grew with the person he was becoming. Stepwise, I was led by the Holy Spirit out of that, he said. If I hadn't, I would still be there somewhere sitting and as a cynical member of the parliament. And in 1998, he resigned and was convinced politics was not really my calling. Can you imagine that? When we come back, we're going to talk more about his real true calling, his calling of union with God through the priesthood. I love these stories. I know you will too. Stay with us, family. You're listening to The Truth and Justice Show on Virgin Most Powerful Radio. This is another great conversion that everybody should be happy for. We'll be right back. Welcome back to the Truth and Justice Show. We're talking about a great conversion story of a politician in Sweden becoming a Catholic priest. I wanted to remind you, we have maybe 10 more seats left in our bus to go to Fulton Sheen's beatification, September 24th. We will meet you in St. Louis on the 23rd, and then we have a great lineup of events for you, not just the beatification, but we're going to drive around in two buses where we talk about the beautiful sites of Fulton Sheen's museum and other things that we're going to see his house, original house. It'll be fun to go to. And you can do that by going to vmpr.org or call us at 877-526-2151. Getting back to Father's conversion story in Sweden, the Swedish media didn't buy his resignation. He was in his prime. He was charismatic. You know, guy, a model. It looks like he was drawn with, you know, voters. And everybody thought, well, this is ridiculous. What did he have, a nervous breakdown? Two of his fellow former chairmen of the Moderate Youth League had already served in Parliament, calling it crazy that this is going on. Why would he do this? So he moved instead into the business and public affairs, becoming a chairman of the PR firm United Minds, followed by a stint at a free market think tank. And he was on television. He'd become a familiar face on political commentators. Innovators to return to politics kept coming. Invitations. They wanted him back. He's asked several times to run for office. However, his newfound professional success did not bring him peace. See, he kept trying different things. He had forgotten something. It was my faith. Despite the recognition and the actual social life, he felt an emptiness he could not shake. In the end of the decade, long relationships pushed him into a period of reflection, forgiveness, and reconciliation that led him back to his Lutheran church of his childhood. He no longer stayed out until the early hours, and friends, puzzled by his friends' early exits for parties, would ask, "Where are you heading to?" "I'm going to church." "What?" Father Ingrid grew convinced that the Pentecostal Reform had cut Christianity off the apostolic roots, and at the Catholic Church, with its seven sacraments and saints,
continuity with the early church held the fullness of faith he was looking for. That happens all the time when you study the fathers of the faith. That's why every Friday we have that. Now, in the fall of 2007, he walked into a Jesuit-run bookstore at St. Eugene's Parish in Stockholm, looking for something substantial to explain the Catholic faith. The bookseller handed him the greatest thing, a Catechism of the Catholic Church. That's the very thick book. Bring it on, he said. I'll read it. He read it poolside. Can you imagine? On a business trip to the Canary Islands. And by that time, he returned to Sweden. One conviction had taken hold. I have to become Catholic. I love it. On Sunday, this is just so beautiful. On Sunday, he slipped into the back pew of St. Eugenius' Catholic Church. As sunlight fell across the sanctuary, he sensed something unexpected. Take a look around here. Pause. One day you will serve here, Thomas. What? Oh, my gosh. He dismissed it at once, telling himself, you're the greatest sinner in the world. That's me. The thought that he might have a vocation to the priesthood resurfaced in 2009 during his final preparations for entering the Catholic Church. His Jesuit spiritual director advised him to be patient. He gave him great advice, making a St. Ignatius spiritual retreat. As other candidates spoke of Catholicism, deepening their lives they had already had as parents, spouses, and professionals, Father realized his own feeling ran differently. I felt everything outside the church was of little worth, he said. What we have discovered here, the sacraments, the communion with God, was for eternal life. That's what he was looking for. The retreat proved decisive. Business life was not my vocation, he realized. For 3 years, he remained in discernment, studying philosophy. Good philosophy breeds good theology, while working part-time and slowly stepping away from the public life. He visited the Jesuit novitiate in Nuremberg, Germany, to test whether the call he felt was genuine. Then spent months explaining his decision to friends and family before his formation in 2012. Their reaction surprised him. They had noticed something had happened to me after I became a Catholic, he said. For them, becoming Catholic was the bigger change. Becoming a priest was almost expected. More striking were the conversations that followed. Friends at the high political business success confessed that they felt trapped. I'm never free. One politician admitted, whenever the minister calls, I think I'm going to be fired. The minister, yeah, you know, it's just in business. The business leader described a similar anxiety that was carried at every board meeting. See, they're worried, like, I can't make it. I can't make it. Now, after 5 years of formation in the seminary, Father Indergaard was ordained a Catholic priest at that order September 30th, 2017. He currently serves

Whether he ever misses the political and media spotlight, he answered simply, "Not at all." "It has only ever been a tool," he said, "never something of value in the end of itself." Now, that conviction shapes the warning he now offers young people chasing success. I'm so glad he's doing that. Modern culture promises freedom through recognition, wealth, and influence, he argues, but often leaves people bound by the very things they hoped would liberate them. Citing Bishop Robert Barron's reflection on Bob Dylan's line, "You've got to serve somebody." Father Engelgard says the real question is not whether we serve, but whom we are created to serve, he said. And then he ended it with this, which I thought was just beautiful. True freedom, in his view, is not the ability to follow every desire, but to become the person one was created to be. If fame is the aim, he said, things will go very astray, because it cannot be for something you don't want. It will be vanished, and then you don't have anything. Father, thank you for becoming, saying yes to Jesus. It's a beautiful story. Also, I want to say you can get that story from the National Catholic Register. I wanted to also mention that last Friday, we had the bishop here who blessed the Fulton Sheen statue. We still have little plaques available for anybody who wants to say, "I like what you guys have been doing for 46 years, 47 years. I want it to continue." And I would put my name and a donation in for the Fulton Sheen statue. You can get that by going to vmpr.org and going under the Fulton Sheen. It'll say Fulton Sheen Chapel Statue Sponsorship Form. There's still places for you to do that. 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And you can support us that way. And also your prayer for support. And someone just texted me and said, "Hey, have everybody else do what you just did for your mother. You have a mother, don't you, people?" Listening, right? Listeners, your father, go ahead and have a mass offered for them. They've been dead 25, 30 years. There's no time in God. Get your masses, offer your prayers for your parents, your brother, your sister. As a matter of fact, I keep saying that, you know, about Fatima, Our Lady said to the children, souls are going to hell because no one's there to pray and make sacrifices. We can affect the souls in purgatory with our prayers. We can't affect the souls in hell. They're done. But we can affect the people who are still living who haven't found Christ. So offer all those sacrifices in union with the sacrifice of Jesus on the cross to help redeem the world. And that way, you can be effective sowers for the Lord. As I always say this, and you know I say it always, that life is short, death is sure. The hour of death remains obscure. A soul you have, and only one, if that be lost, all hope is gone. Waste not your time, while time shall last. For after death, 'tis ever past.
the all-seeing God, your judge, will be heaven or hell, your destiny. All earthly things will flee away. Eternity shall ever stay. And I want to remind you, we're talking about spiritual warfare. The devil has only five main weapons to attack you. Temptation, vexation, infestation, obsession, possession. Nevertheless, only one of these weapons occupies 99% of his activity, called temptation. The main aim is to get people to live comfortably in the state of mortal sin. The devil doesn't like to use all these other four showy tactics because he runs the risk of being cast out. So make sure you have your custody of your eyes. Make sure you pray your daily rosary. Make sure you visit Jesus in the Blessed Sacrament. And again, one more appeal. Thank you for supporting us. You can call 877-526-2151 or go online to CatholicRC.org and become a sponsorship of the Fulton Sheen statue. May God richly bless you and your family. Thanks again for all your prayerful and financial support.

Peace be to you. This universe of ours is a free universe. It is a universe of character making, of soul making. Almighty God is placed into our hands. Think of it. The power to make ourselves saints or devils. It is up to us. There are some laws that we cannot disobey. For example, the law of gravitation and certain biological laws like circulation of blood. But in a moral universe, we are free either to obey the laws of God or to disobey them. Just as we are perfectly free, for example, to obey the laws of health or to disobey them. What then makes a thing good? What makes a thing bad? What makes a thing good? A thing is good when it attains the purpose for which it was made. I have before me now a stopwatch. I'm talking to you without any notes that are written out, merely developing ideas that have been given to those who are interested in these ideas for many, many years. Therefore, I have to have a watch before me in order to decide when I should stop. Is it a good watch? How will I know whether it is good? By asking, what is the purpose of a watch? The purpose of a watch is to keep time. Does it keep time? Yes. Therefore, it is a good watch. Now let us apply that to our ultimate end. Why were we made? What is the purpose of living? The purpose of living is to be supremely happy. How do we become supremely happy? By attaining the life and truth and love which is God. Anything I do, therefore, that helps me to attain that goal or purpose is good. Alongside of me is an organ. It is not in the church, it is in my office, rather in my home. As I talk to you, I am looking at the notes on that organ. Which note is good and which note is bad? Which note is right and which note is wrong? One cannot say that any particular note is right and any particular note is wrong. Well, what makes any note right or wrong? Its correspondence to a standard. Once I have a piece of music before me, I know what I ought to do, what note I should hit, what note I ought not to hit. So too, we have a moral standard within us, which is the conscience. And what is good and bad is in relationship to that standard, which is not of our own making. We do not draw our own maps and decide that the distance from Chicago to New York will be so and so. We do not arbitrarily set our own watches. We set them by a standard outside of us. When we buy any material, we do not decide that a yard, for example, will be 24 inches instead of 36. So a good, therefore, is that which helps us in relationship to the attainment of purpose and goals and destinies which are in accordance with right reason. What makes a thing bad? Well, here is a pencil. Is it a good pencil? Yes. It writes. That is why it was made. Is it a good can opener? It certainly is not. Suppose I use it as a can opener. What happens? First of all, I do not open the can. I do not attain the purpose for which I use the pencil. And secondly, I destroy the pencil.
Now, if I, for example, decide to do certain things which I ought not to do, I do not attain the purpose that I hope to attain. For example, becoming an alcoholic does not make me happy. And furthermore, I destroy myself, just as I destroy the pencil in using it to open a can. When I disobey God, I do not make myself very happy on the inside. And I certainly destroy any piece of soul that I ought to have. Evil, you see, is not positive. Evil is either an excess or a defect of what is good. An excess or a defect. Food is good. Too little of it is bad. Too much of it is bad. Drink is good. Too little of it is bad. Too much of it is bad. Sleep is good. When, however, sleep interferes with duty, it is not good. Evil is very much like darkness. It is the absence of light. It has no purpose inside of itself. Or rather, it has no substance of its own. That is a better way to put it. All badness is spoiled goodness. A bad apple is a good apple that became rotten. Because evil has no capital of its own, it is a parasite on goodness. Looking back then upon our reason and will in this universe, we can see, as we said before, that this universe is a veil of soul making. We were made to be good. We were made to attain the truth. But, oh, how weak we are. Look at the limitations of our reason, and then look at the limitations of our will. First of all, our reason. How poor it is. Even those that had very good reasons admitted that in the end they had captured but just a little of what was true. Isaac Newton, the great scientist, said that he felt as if he was standing on the seashore of infinite truth. And the vast waters of knowledge stretched endlessly before him. Socrates, one of the wisest of the Greeks, said, "There is only one thing that I know, and that is that I know nothing." Thomas Aquinas, who was the greatest mind that ever lived, said at the end of his life that all that he had written seemed to him so much straw in comparison to a dim vision that he received of heaven. Then, too, quite apart from these learned men, look at the weak reason of people today, their confusion of mind, their failure even to recognize any such thing as truth or goodness. They will read one book on Monday and they will say, "Oh, I'm a materialist." Then they'll read another book on Tuesday and they're communist. Then they read another book later on in the week and they reject both of those systems. They're laying down tracks one day, tearing them up the next. They're planting seed one week, tearing the seed up the next. They're never, never working toward one goal. It's no wonder there are so many psychotics and neurotics in our world. They're just rehashing a lot of old errors and giving them new labels. Calling some of the old errors very novel. But that's only because they do not know what is ancient. Not only is our reason
weak, but also our will. Even when we know what is right, how hard it is sometimes to do it. We are besieged by temptations. We often feel very much like Gathy, who said that he often wondered why he was one man, because he felt there was enough evil in him and goodness to make both a rogue and a gentleman. St. Augustine said, we may have occasion to quote this again, whatever I am not what I ought to be. Looking back, therefore, on what we are, we have to admit that our reason is weak. Our will is feeble. Our mind is dark. Our will is lame. We need help. We need more truth for our mind. We need more love and goodness for our will. Where are we going to get it? Could God give it to us? Oh, certainly God could give it to us, not because we are worthy, because rather it seems that it would be in keeping with his goodness to tell us something and to give us added power. And furthermore, we are teachable, we have minds. God could certainly give us new truths. Our nature is constantly receiving invisible forces. We would not have flowers and trees if there were no sun communicating light that we do not see. It is only that by which we see. So God might send either a visible or an invisible force to illumine us. And then also he could strengthen our will. And that certainly we need. We cannot lift ourselves by the lobes of our ears. Our aspirations are too weak. Look at the resolutions we take on New Year's and break. We need power, and that power has got to come from the outside. An electric light bulb is useless unless power is supplied from without. We have a stomach, but we need food from the outside. We have ears, but we need sound from the outside. Well, very well then, God might indeed illumine our reason, but how would we know it? Suppose there was such a thing as revelation. Could we tell? Certainly there are many who make claims to be messengers from God. Reason has to set up certain standards, even before there is any revelation. We just simply cannot allow some man to come upon the stage of history and say, say, listen to me, I am from God. Or I had a revelation. I once received a telegram from someone, and the telegram read, report to port 53, New York Harbor, to receive illumination from the Holy Spirit. Well, I'm very sure that the individual who sent it, whoever he was, believed that he had a revelation, but we cannot accept the revelation of any individual who claims merely that he has one. We cannot accept, for example, someone who says, I've got a book here. An angel wrote it for me. Why, this world of ours would be filled with crackpots. If Skygak came to this country from Mars, we would say, show me your passport. How do I know you're from Mars? So too, if anyone is coming from God with a revelation for our reason, and the strength for our will, reason is going to impose certain tests, and these tests are three. And they're tests that can be verified by reason and by history. First, whoever comes should be pre-announced. Two, he should work miracles in attestation of the fact that he is a messenger. Third, nothing that he ever teaches or reveals to us should be contrary to human reason, though it may be above it. Those are three tests. That's a standard. That's a measuring rod. First, we say, anyone who comes should be pre-announced. After all, brides pre-announce their wedding.
Automobile manufacturers tell us when a new model would appear, and if God is going to send someone to this earth, certainly the least that God can do is to let us know, I'm sending someone. That will do away with this idea of any individual suddenly appearing upon the stage of history and saying, I am God or I have a message from God. That pre-announcement test will therefore be the test of prophecy. And secondly, there will be another test, namely miracles. He who comes ought to be able to do marvels or signs to authenticate his message. Not so much. You see, in order to do things that would excite our wonder, make us say, oh, but rather miracles that would prove that God was with him. And then thirdly, certainly anyone who comes to this earth must never in his teaching contradict human reason. We may indeed have, mysteries revealed to us that are above our reason, but they can never be contrary. For example, if anyone comes and teaches immorality, or that the soul is not immortal, well, we would know such a person could not come from God because statements of this kind are contrary to reason. Looking back, then, we have three measuring rods or tests designed by reason, applicable to history. Now, line up all the claimants that come from God according to their words. March them out. Line them up. Stand there, one by one. Let us say to them, we are going to judge you. Buddha, Confucius, Laozi, Mohammed, Marx, Brahmins, witch doctors, Hindu philosophers, university professors, Eddy, Heidegger, anyone you please, and the founder of the latest cult in New York or Los Angeles. Stand there. We want to ask you questions. First, and we're just going to use one test in this lesson. Were you ever pre-announced? Any one of you? Answer. Buddha? Did anyone ever know that you were coming to this earth? Confucius. Was the place of your birth prophesied? Socrates. Did anyone foretell that you would die of hemlock juice? Mohammed, was there ever an ancient tradition that you would be born among a certain people? Was there ever a description as to how you would die? Did any one of your mothers know that you were coming? Is there a single one of you that can point to an historical record in which it was foretold where you would live, where you would die, how you would die? What would be your character, the manner of your teaching, the kind of enemies that you would provoke and evoke by the dignity of teaching? Answer me. Is there no one that can step out? Up to this moment, you see, we have not regarded Christ as any different from any other messenger from God. Now one steps out of the rank. What is your name? My name is Jesus Christ. Were you ever pre-announced? Are there any historical records long before your coming describing the details of your existence? Are there documents attesting to the work that you would do and the purpose of your coming? He is the only one that can answer, yes. So we say to the others, step back. You may be interesting, but you do not satisfy my first test.
you were not pre-announced. And that's the least that God could do. You have only your own word. But we are interested in the person of Christ. He says he was pre-announced. In that case, we will have to study the documents. That will be the subject of the next lesson.

0: the story you are about to hear is true.
1: Catholic commentary. Spiritual warfare. Stay ready so you don't have to get ready. Jesus 911.
2: And we are live, everybody, on a phenomenal Friday. I am thrilled with a very, very special guest, the tremendous Reverend Dr. Kappas. And today we're going to be talking about papacy, Pope Honorius in particular. This is a very, very popular topic that you hear about in the blogosphere all the time. Every year, it becomes a hot button topic, if you will. It's been a couple of years since we covered this topic, diving into first-hand source material, as the Reverend Dr. Kappas always does. And we're here to take your questions, your thoughts, and to dive in like we did a couple of years back and refresh everybody's memories. But this is a hot button topic that comes up pretty much every year.
3: How often do you get this, William?
2: Yeah, so I get this a lot, I've got to say. The Pope Honorius thing will be dealt with. Maybe he'll deal with it, and then it'll go away, and then it's back again several months later, as if people just didn't, you know, really get a sufficient answer. So I think it's going to be great diving in today. And just to confirm with you, there was a lot that you found when you dug into the first-hand material. Isn't that right?
3: Oh, yeah. There's stuff that I'm surprised that everyone probably has never been exposed to. So probably some of the big things that we found in the show that we had done previously, but I have all the documentation in front of me now. The first thing that most people don't know, but this goes back to Vigilius. And of course, we did a show last month, was it, on Vigilius?
2: Yep.
3: First thing that people probably don't know is that Vigilius was placed as a dead pope under examination in the year 680. Now, Maximus the Confessor has already been dead since we're dealing with Pope Honorius. We're dealing with the years 634, 636. The Ecumenical Council that happened about 50 years later in 680, called Constantinople III, examined Pope Vigilius and declared all the accusations against him for monothelitism to be wrong. And this is actually our starting point for looking at Honorius, because if you look at any of the major historians today, what they will notice is this. Sophronius of Jerusalem, Maximus the Confessor, possibly Vigilius, all use the term in Greek, supposedly, one will. Now, Vigilius wrote in Latin, but it was translated into Greek, of one will in an orthodox way. So if William and I are of one will, that just means that we're morally cooperating with one another, right? William says, hey, I want to have a show. I'm of one will with you, William. I want to cooperate with your show. So that was admitted by all these great saints, that there is an orthodox sense of one will. So already we can see that the question is, what is the sense in which Sergius, the Patriarch of Constantinople in the 630s, what does he mean by one will? And that doesn't mean two wills cooperating, the divine will inside of Jesus and the human will inside of Jesus cooperating with each other. Instead, they want to exclude a human will at all. And like the heretic Apollinaris, but in a slightly different way, he was condemned in the 4th century. Like the heretic Apollinaris, they want to say, no, it's actually Jesus's divine will that supplies for any need of a human will. So we don't need a human will because Jesus's divine will alone can do all the work. Now, the question isn't whether or not a divine will can do all the work that we need it to do. Of course it can. It can do anything. The question is Jesus really human if he doesn't have a human will? The really fascinating thing about this all is this idea that humans are defined essentially, like, what makes you and me human? We hear a lot about that with the Vatican's dignity of the human person talk in the last, let's say, 50, 60, 70 years. even since Leo the 13th, really. So let's say since the 1880s. That talk about the human dignity, you have to figure out what is it that makes a human really, really dignified? And that is that not only can they reason, but they can will. And this is where this started, this whole question of what makes us special as beings in the world. And that is not only thinking, but choosing. And believe it or not, the best candidate to inspire the theology of having a human will, meaning Jesus's humanity has a human will, our humanity has a human will. We have a free part of us, not a determined part by elements or nature or whatever. We can make choices, yes or no, when I see a sandwich. That being the source of our dignity, that actually is Augustinian. And I know that you've done some stuff on Augustine, William. Do you find that with Protestants is that they have a difficulty dealing with Augustine because he talks about the freedom of the will or no?
2: They have a great difficulty there because within the world of Protestantism, at least the popular Protestants that hearken to the great Augustine are usually the Calvinists. And of course, as you know, Calvin denied free will. So they have a great difficulty when they encounter that these particular teachings of Augustine because they realize that, hey, he wasn't a proto-Calvinist.
3: Right. And so with this now, this is the next part. Augustine not only inspires the language and the very arguments of the condemned Pope Honorius, but he also inspires Maximus the Confessor, who is considered the hero of the Constantinople III, the Ecumenical Council in 680. And he is the spiritual son of St. Sophronius of Jerusalem, who had to fight in his letters against Patriarch Sergius, and then there's another guy in Alexandria by the name of Cyrus. And so in the 630s, before this ecumenical council finally settled the matter, both Honorius and Maximus the Confessor explicitly use Augustine. They're explicitly under his influence. And in fact, in 649 AD, at the Lateran Council, Maximus the Confessor either could translate or he had his companions translate tons of Augustine's texts into Greek for the council. And he carried these texts back to Constantinople. Unfortunately, they must have been lost or burned or whatever because of the Monothelites there. So we don't see them quoted afterwards. But here's the point. The reason why St. Maximus the Confessor gets Honorius right and defends him after the 630s as not a heretic is because he understands Augustine. And the Augustine's question on one will is in the orthodox sense in which St. Sophronius, and in which Maximus the Confessor were willing to grant. So the first thing that you'll never hear anyone talk about is the fact that Maximus's first justification of Honorius is because he recognizes Augustine in Honorius. And you've been doing this a long time, William. We didn't really emphasize this in our first show. Is that ever something that you've heard?
2: Yeah. Oh, yeah. It's something that I've definitely heard. Unfortunately, people don't, a lot of the times what is lacking is the ability to nuance a lot of this stuff. So, you know, ultimately people have trouble understanding it. But I think the way that we've got it broken down in these slides and the way that we're about to break it down, I think it's going to be very, very easy for people to understand this. And I think really it's going to unlock the key to really understanding the so-called thorny case of Pope Honorius.
3: Yeah, so what we have in front of you then is just kind of so you can see the progression that we're talking about. In around the year 500, this one energy, and around 550, there's supposedly this one will language that comes in. And we were just talking about the Ecumenical Council of 680. So we can move forward if you want, William.
2: Yeah, definitely. Absolutely. Here we go.
3: So the next slides, which are just, you know, available for your download, but they have all the kind of information on it. We don't want to get overly complicated today in a show that is really meant for radio listeners. And so what we want to say is that The basic point of all these slides here is Vigilius was, as far as the council goes, never guilty of saying the one will formula that is going to be condemned at the Council of 680. And it believes that there were some falsified documents that were produced that said that Vigilius used the term one will. Now, remember, that's different than what St. Sophronius, who's already dead in 680, and St. Maximus the Confessor, who are already dead in 680, what their original position was, which is there's an orthodox sense of one will, and then there is an unorthodox sense. And the orthodox sense, as we said, was, hey, William, what's your project? My project is to, you know, have this show. Hey, I'm of one will with you. I will cooperate with you, and we'll have the show together. There's two wills there acting as one will because we both have the same goal. And that is the orthodox sense of one will versus the heterodox sense of one will, which is to deny that Jesus' humanity has its own personal human freedom. So we can move on to the next slide if you want, Will.
2: Yeah,
3: and I'll let you, give you a chance for comment. Anything that you wanted to add?
2: Actually,
3: to that?
2: Now that I just realized the first break is about to sneak up on us.
3: Ah, good.
2: Yeah, that was a good timing. Probably in about 5 seconds, we're going to have the first break. 5 or 10 seconds, it'll be sneaking up on us. In fact, it's right there. And audience, we'll be back in just a moment. There it is.

0: And we are back, audience, and we are thrilled to be with everybody. I've got the tremendous Reverend Dr. Kappas on with us right now, and we're talking about all things Pope Honorius related, and I know the audience are loving this. I see we've got tremendous questions coming in, and I know this is a great and a deep, meaty issue. So without further ado, where did we leave off?
1: All right. So we basically... Now, do you hear any...
0: Yeah, I got that. I took care of it.
1: All right, great. Yeah, yeah. So what we've already established then is that Maximus the Confessor defends Honorius from heresy because he also sees what Honorius is going to write in his epistles that is interpreted in the East as monothelite. But Maximus continues to defend divine Honorius, as he refers to him, until Honorius is basically the end of his papacy. So, and as far as we know, until Maximus dies in 662, he is a fan and a defender of Honorius. Now, that doesn't mean that we just ignore what an ecumenical council declares about the dead pope, but we're going to see that there's a lot of stuff that goes on. So you'll notice at the very end of these slides, I do refer to that Pope John the IV, who is a successor of the of St. Peter right after the Council of 680, he revises the condemnation. Now, this is what most people don't know. He revises the condemnation of Honorius during the council, and he edits it, because what is the role of the Pope in the Byzantine Empire? At the end of a council, if a document is going to be published in the name of the church, the head priest of the empire needs to attach what we'll call a papal constitution to it, a papal official endorsement of the final version of the council, the edited version. What John the IV does, he says, yeah, I'm going to approve and publish the council for the entire church with my Greek and Latin constitution attached, which edits the condemnation of Honorius and says he is not condemned for heresy, but he is condemned because he failed to fight against the monothelites who were heretics. Notice that is a distinction. That's a moral failing, a sin, not a heretical teaching. Now, it is entirely possible within Catholic theology that a pope teach on the lowest level of magisterium something heretical. We're not defending Honorius like, oh, he could never teach something heretical theoretically. But this is a point that Robert Fastigi, a very, very knowledgeable theologian, has been really trying to push for years. Now, his way of arguing this is different than what I'm presenting today. And so I actually disagreed with him several years ago and thought, no, the evidence seems to be that Honorius is endorsing one will, and the evidence looks like, you know, the East got him right. But I never stopped investigating. And Robert Fastigi's point was these popes, several popes in a row, gave this kind of explanation, and that's what the final judgment of the church says, and so that's the explanation I'm going to uphold, which is a perfectly obedient way of doing things. It's trying to trust in the magisterium, right? And saying, even if I don't understand it all, and for Fastigi, maybe he does understand it, but even if I don't understand it all, you know, I'm going to go with the judgment of the popes. The discovery from our point of view was that Honorius, in his letter on one will, is actually quoting from Augustine's own works. He's plagiarizing, which is considered a virtue in the ancient world. I know you all know that. Yeah. If you go to college or high school, you're going to get failed for plagiarism. At least that's how it used to be. I mean, nowadays the teachers might be afraid that your mom and dad will call in and start shouting and yelling, and so they'll just ignore it. But in the old days, you got failed for plagiarism. In the Byzantine and the Roman world, before the modern attribution and footnotes and all that kind of stuff existed, it was considered a compliment to plagiarize someone because you were staying within the tradition. And yes, you could name your person that you were plagiarizing, but you didn't have to. In this case, when Honorius talks in his letter to Sergius about one will, he's actually citing Augustine, and Augustine's point in Augustine's literature is that Jesus has only one will in respect to Paul's teaching of the sinful members of one's flesh in the Epistle to the Romans. That Paul talks about how there are two laws, the law of sin and the law of grace, and how he does the evil that he doesn't want to do because his passions are tempting him, right? And of course, you'll see the work here that we're referring to, as William has put it up. But that Jesus, because he is like us in all things but sin, he doesn't have those passions, those really strong feelings surging up inside of him to tempt his human will to go in the wrong direction. So what is Augustine's point? He doesn't even discuss the divine will in Jesus. He only discusses the human will of Jesus, and he talks about in the language of Romans that there can be two wills, the will of the flesh, and which is a metaphor. It's not a literal will. Your flesh isn't saying, I want apples. I've been meditating on this, and I want apples. And instead, it's just you feel this desire, but it feels like it's pulling you in that direction. So St. Paul treats it metaphorically as a will. Like, it's making me try to do what it wants to do instead of what I want to do. So it's not a free entity that's making free choices, but he's metaphorically treating it like one. It's a poetic, let's say. But what Augustine does is he says that Jesus only has one will. He's not fighting within his human nature to say, I really, really want to take your Twinkie, but no, I can't do it because the Father would be angry with me. He doesn't have that struggle within him, right? I don't know. Do Twinkies still exist, William? Because I think Hostess closed down some years ago.
0: I have not seen him in a while, but I used to like
1: him. I'm old, yeah. So maybe all of them.
0: Yeah,
1: what's
0: I'm
1: a
0: old.
1: Twinkie?
0: I'm yeah, old, they, too.
1: They
0: and,
1: it, yeah, and old, they think it's old. A widget or something.
0: Yeah, and Fat William used to like the double stuffed ones, man.
1: Ah, there you go.
0: Yeah.
1: Yeah. So, the next part, and I think this is a little bit more advanced. Let me check where I have this at. I think that we have this a little bit later. I think I have it on slide 9, William.
0: Oh, my bad. Let me get to slide 9.
1: No, you're good. You're good. We're condensing the entire course into a small radio show. So notice on the far left, we have Augustine's work on the Trinity, where he speaks of the first man might derive only the origin of grace, not of guilt. Then we see Leo quoting this exact same thing in his Christmas sermon in 441. And then we see Honorius the First basically plagiarizing the same thing that Leo said, which is this originally from Augustine. So whoever he got it from, whether Leo or Augustine, doesn't really matter. So why is this important? That is the same letter in which we find one will, that he is plagiarizing Augustine, okay? And what we also find is that Augustine speaks of the will of Christ's members not being like the book of Romans and being subject to sin. So here is a reconstruction of the conversation that is happening with Honorius. And then we'll get into the actual formal condemnation. Because we have is it a full hour show, William?
0: Yeah, definitely. Yeah, we still have,
1: right.
0: We still have a little more time. We got about 3 minutes before our second break.
1: So let's finish up this part.
0: Yes.
1: So I want to recap. I want everyone to be able to follow. One will is orthodox in the East under St. Maximus and St. Sophronius of Jerusalem, both exemplified at the Council of 680, Ecumenical Council, if it means moral cooperation between two wills. That is what Certainly, Orthodox can say when we're of one will. However, the question is, did Honorius mean that in the 630s, even though Maximus was claiming that Honorius was Orthodox? And the question doesn't really fit, because Honorius thinks that the entire debate is whether or not Jesus's human will, not human and divine wills, existed, whether or not Jesus's existing human will. So Honorius already supposes that everybody's arguing about Jesus's human will. He doesn't even get it that the argument is not about Jesus's human will. The argument is whether or not he has a human will. And so what Honorius writes back is, Jesus in the garden, when he's saying, "My will be done, not thy will be done, not my will," is it's not actually a case, as Augustine says, like in Romans, where the law of sin is battling his free will, because Jesus is sinless. Jesus is sinless. So when he writes that to the East, they propagandize this. They translate it into Greek, and they propagandize it as monothelites, and I say, see, he agrees with us. Jesus only has one will. But if you read actually Honorius's argument, and this is the reason why Pope John IV amends the Constantinople Council at the very end with his constitution, all Honorius is saying is, yeah, Jesus does have a human will, but it's a united human will. It's not a divided human will tempted by sin. And once you get what Honorius is doing, the first problem is Honorius is like totally like outside of the discussion. He was not invited to the chat room in which this thing arose. And now he's been invited way late and he has not looked at the thread. So he's like jumping in on Augustine, and nobody in the East has Augustine. Nobody in the East is reading Augustine. We have no evidence that people are quoting Augustine in Greek. There were supposedly translations that were made in Greek, but we don't have anybody quoting from them that we can find even today. So at this point then, as we get ready for the break, what we want to hold on to here is Honorius believes that Jesus has a human will. He just doesn't believe that Jesus has a divided human will, because he doesn't have original sin. And therefore there is no lack of cooperation between Jesus's human will with the divine will of the Holy Trinity. Anything to add on to that, William? Because I don't know what our time looks like.
0: Yeah, that's great. I think you laid it out brilliantly, and our time is about right there, right on time, right on point. Audience, you're not going to want to go anywhere. Stick around. We got a lot more to come on the other side of the break. Don't go anywhere.

0: audience. We are back and we're having a tremendous time. Want to give a shout out to all of you all. Thank you all for your tremendous support. Repent before too late. We love you. He says we're getting a Catholic university class. Gracias. God bless you for your support, my friend. And there's something I saw that was a really good one, just right, timely. And I know that the brother is saying it tongue in cheek. He's being playing devil's advocate. We love him dearly. The tremendous James Tay. Thank you for your support, my friend. He said, I said something similar during Christology, but on the Eastern schismatics. But why is it, and is this the case, that Augustinian Christology seems to constantly be the problem? Is that the case?
1: Yeah, since 19... Oh, you're going to have to...
0: I got it. There we go.
1: There we go. Since 1959, at the publication of a thesis, this is as far back as I can go. Since 1959, at the publication of a thesis by John Romanides, which was very controverted, I believe it was at St. Serge in Paris, he accused Augustine as being the reason why the West was in schism with the East. And this really caught on, and this Father Romanides, all the way up until the 1990s, had a huge influence on Orthodox.
0: Yeah.
1: The real problem is that people weren't reading their own history, whether it be their own authors or their own fathers, because William and I, for example, in our book on the history of the Bible in the East and the West, show that there's no less than three Eastern ecumenical councils that commend, this is the first seven, that commend Augustine, call him saint, or one of them says he is an approved father of the church who is Orthodox in everything.
0: Yes.
1: Not to mention St. Sophronius's encyclical, where he is explicitly named, where the council explicitly names his encyclical as Orthodox, and he is endorsing the approved fathers of Constantinople VI, which is explicitly named as Augustine. In fact, in Jerusalem, where St. Sophronius is presiding over the Eucharist, the Eucharistic prayer of Jerusalem, which is called the Eucharistic prayer or the Anaphora of St. James, explicitly invokes Augustine every Eucharist and asks for the intercession of him because he is one of the approved fathers of the church.
0: Wow.
1: As a saint. So if you ask why today do so-called Orthodox have a problem with Augustine, because they read documents that have been written since 1959 that are not very knowledgeable of their own past, and they have drunk from that well. You could say it's a poisonous well, and I would not disagree with you.
0: Yep.
1: But if you actually read any Orthodox authors writing in the, whatever, 1800s and 1900s, like many Latins, they can disagree with an individual thing of Augustine, but they all respected him and cited him as an authority. And if you actually read the ecumenical councils, which are supposedly the final authority in Orthodoxy, three of them commend Augustine as either venerable, a approved father whose all of whose writings must be accepted, or a saint. So it's really difficult to understand why that narrative written since 1959 is more powerful than ecumenical councils in their minds. It'd be an interesting experiment to see why they're so committed to that. And usually it tends to be what they call monocausal explanations. I know it sounds like fancy language, monocausal explanations. If we can just find one smoking gun, this is our modern English. I just want to find the one smoking gun that causes me to be totally satisfied psychologically that the Latins are the worst thing since Satan. And if I can just get that one explanation, then I can just dismiss them. And if Augustine is that one explanation and he goes as far back as the 5th century, then I can just dismiss everything about the Latin church, and I don't have to worry about reading their fathers who are influenced by him. I don't have to worry about reading their popes that are influenced by him, their liturgy, which is influenced by him. If Augustine's the problem, then the West is the problem. So maybe that kind of monocausal, that one cause for all the infection in the Western church, and that it's such an early cause, makes them feel like they don't have to engage Western theology, which since really the early, the mid-20th century, none of them are reading anyway. It's really hard to find a Eastern Orthodox scholar who actually spends any significant time reading Western saints. Now, you'll find some liberal ones that do that, but it's really hard to find any traditional Eastern Orthodox scholars who actually want to read Western theologians, whether they be ancient or modern. It's really tough.
0: It is. Great point there. It is really tough. And I want to give a shout out to our near and dear brother, Mitch. I like to call him Muscles Mitch. God bless you, brother. He says, may God bless you both, William and Father Kappas. I appreciate both of you and your contributions to the church. Listening to you both encourages me to study deeply daily. Ave Maria. Thank you for your support, my friend. Keep listening, and we hope you love this, my friend. The Lord bless you. We really, really do appreciate your support. And yeah, where did we leave off? Let's dive back
1: in. Yeah, let's go back in. I think we're on, I want to go to page, slide nine.
0: I got it, yeah, right here.
1: No, I'm sorry, seven. I
0: apologize. Oh, I got you. Okay, there you go.
1: So the next part that you see here, is that the John the Grammarian?
0: That sure is, yep.
1: Yeah. So in Honorius's letter, where he famously says that Jesus has one will, we've just explained to you that by one will, he means Augustine's interpretation of the divided human experience after sin, between sin and doing the right thing, as in the Epistle to the Romans. What's interesting here is, he doesn't say it explicitly, but we spend some time demonstrating this in all the evidence that we put together, which much of which you can see on these slides. But in his epistle to Sergius the Monothelite, the one will guy in Constantinople in the 630s, he claims that the real problem in the world is this guy or guys who are grammarians and who are wordsmiths, and they use fancy schmancy grammar.

0: stuff since 550s. And so his intervention is simply, like a lot of interventions from the West, is to say, hey, Augustine solves your problems. Here you go. You're very welcome. And instead, what we're going to find out is the Monothelites take his letter and they mistranslate it. So now the next thing I'd like us to go to, William, unless you want to say a word or two before we move forward.
1: Oh, no, that's perfect.
0: Why don't we go to slide number, I think it is 14.
1: Perfect. There we go. Yeah, I think you're Maximus' letter to Priest Marinus.
0: Right. So Maximus reads this, I think it's a 633 or 634 letter of Honorius, where he says allegedly the word one will. Now, here is Maximus's response. Do you want to read the whole response, William, so everybody can hear what Maximus has to say about it?
1: Definitely. Indeed, I don't think I can condemn Pope Honorius of Rome over the duality of the two natural wills making up Christ in his epistle written to Sergius due to the appearance of one will, but rather agreeing, as it seems, to stand by it, as he did not assert this at all for banishment of the human and natural will of our Savior, but anticipating, not in the least, a fleshly will at his entirely seedless conception, an incorruptible birth that is without impassioned thoughts.
0: Stop.
1: How does someone go for it?
0: Do you see how that is the discussion? Maximus
1: yep.
0: read this right.
1: Correct.
0: The Easterners got it wrong. How does Maximus know exactly what he's referring to? Maybe Maximus knew Latin, but he certainly knew translations of Augustine in Greek, and that's why he could see the language, which we have verified by looking at the actual Latin. Go ahead.
1: Yeah, that's huge. And it says right there, how does Honorius declare, once to we confess one will of our Lord Jesus Christ, since obviously our human nature was taken by the deity, not its sin, that is, not from original sin.
0: Do you notice that that's taken, that's a citation from Augustine,
1: yep,
0: which is
1: Augustine.
0: Used in Leo's tome,
1: yep.
0: and also is used by Honorius in his letter. Go ahead.
1: Yep. Not only does he speak, but with St. Athanasius, who writes against such impious Apollinaris, he was born of woman after he resurrected for himself the form of man of the first creation, in evidence of flesh, without fleshly acts of the will and its human thoughts, being of the in the image of what is new. And to speak briefly, I think that Honorius shows only by one will that the divine will governs what was born of him according to the flesh, and by no difference of the will existing, that he holds nothing opposite us or working against us, but happens to be entirely united with us.
0: Indeed, okay, so here,
1: you know,
0: William.
1: What? I know we're about to hit our final
0: right.
1: break. I know it's sneaking up. It's about to sneak up. So let's kind of leave you all in a little bit of a brief cliffhanger there, because we're about to hit a very, very brief break, and we're going to return in just a moment. The music is going to creep up on us. I know it always does, but I was prepared for this one. And audience, as we approach the break, we hope you all are loving this, enjoying it. We want to hear your feedback. Do you love it? We want to hear from you.

0: And we are back on the air, and I was reading the letter. Should I continue where I left off?
1: Yeah, please do.
0: Indeed, here we go. Indeed, I take this explanation to make sense, since it is free from all suspicion. The most holy elder Lord Abbot Anastasius from Elder Rome produced this fairly reliable exegesis.

0: as he is also a man who is someone possessed of godly virtue and adorned with practical wisdom. And the account set in motion thereof was related at length and in depth with respect to the most sacred persons of that great Roman church. On the matter, the letter written by the very same persons to Sergius, whose story on its epistle, I was again and again asked about how the insertion "one will" got into the epistle and found them distressed on this topic, and that they gave a defense that Honorius dictated the epistle to them while the most holy Lord Abbot John was working alongside them by order of Honorius, who was insistent that they did not at all produce a mention "one will" in his letter, and that this might have been forged by those translating this epistle into the Greek language. Was this either an affirmation or privation of the natural will of the Savior in regard to his humanity? But rather he impugned the complete negation and denial, just as our conflict, who want to show that his assumed flesh is free of all sin in harmony with the most sacred words and tradition of patristic teachings. And they seem that through such words to be completely of one understanding with things completely explained by my lowly self. That is to say, they also confirm my defense made on behalf of Honorius.
1: Wow. So there we have it. Now, I could not find a translation of this, so I think I had to do this myself, if I remember right.
0: You did. Yes. This was your translation. Yeah.
1: Yeah. Now, I mean, with AI, it's gotten good enough where you could probably get a decent translation by plugging and chugging it. I don't know if it'd be a perfect one. You'll get a weird one in there. I can't actually say the funniest one that I've ever seen on air, but it was something like this really great translation in the middle of it, and said the bishops declared X, Y, and Z to save their behinds, and they didn't use the word behinds. Yeah. So you will get some really, really odd ones in there sometimes. So, what we do see here though, is the entire narrative that I was able to find by comparing the Latin of Augustine and Honorius and St. Paul is exactly Maximus's own explanation by talking to the guys who were the secretaries who took Honorius's verbal dictation down. So notice what they're saying. The Latin version of Honorius's epistle to Sergius got sent to Constantinople. No surprise there. Honorius doesn't speak Greek. A Monothelite, one of Sergius's secretaries, translated it into Greek, and because he needed Honorius to be a Monothelite, he changed one phrase, whatever it originally said, into the word one, the number one in Greek. It's hen, or hais mia hen. Depending on here, I think it's thelema, so it would be hen thelema. And so what ends up happening is this is the Greek version that is put under examination in 680, and everyone at the council, of course, went to the archives, the official church archives. But who was in charge of the official church archives in the 630s? Monothelites were, all the way until
0: That's
1: when?
0: Correct.
1: Until the 670s. Right? Until the 670s. So the archivists, the librarians, the secretaries were all Monothelite party. So they're the ones that translated it, and they're the ones that preserved it in the archives. So what is Maximus saying in the 640s? I talked to the guys that actually, as a group, took down the dictation of this to send out copies to various places. So they're all copying at the same time, and none of them said that the word "one will" was used. So again, why is John the Fourth justified for the final version of the council having an edit in it that said Honorius committed no heresy? Well, because Maximus knew the full story. And Maximus's explanation of what Honorius meant is 100% right, that it's about the fleshly will talked about metaphorically in Romans as interpreted in Augustine's writings and as plagiarized by both Pope Leo and by Honorius. Now, what's interesting is saints like Saint Bede the Venerable. I didn't bring this up in our last time that we presented this. What's interesting is saints like Saint Bede the Venerable rejected entirely the condemnation of Honorius because the entire Western Church remembered Honorius and his decrees, for example, on original sin against the Irish and his ordinations and everything else as totally valid. It's only generations later, because of this letter that's discovered in the archives, that Honorius is condemned. So in his own time, he was not considered, either by Maximus, who is the successor to Saint Sophronius. Saint Sophronius is dead since 638, and this is being written in 641. So Maximus, so to speak, is the head of the party. He is not condemned by any of his successors, Pope Honorius. And when this letter is found in the archives, that is what is scandalous. Now, if we move forward, I think, to the next part, now I explain to you a good guess, not a perfect guess, but a good guess on how this happened. Like, I'm going to try to guess what the chancery did to Honorius's letter. So I consider this kind of exciting because my career is taking Latin documents in the Middle Ages that have been translated by Greeks into ancient Greek, and also even some ancient Greek documents that were translated into Latin. So this is one of my expertise areas.
0: Yeah.
1: So if we look at what looks to be slide 15, what I have here, and you don't, I mean, if you don't see the Latin, that's fine. I'm going to explain it to you. But I start, would you start with it? Is this, I think this is a quote from Tertullian at the top. Why don't you just start with, with that? Go ahead.
0: Let's see. And my father.
1: First full sentence is fine. Go ahead.
0: Here then they take their stand, too infatuated, nay, too blind to see in the first place that there is in this passage an intimation of two beings. And it gets cut off for me. Give me one second.
1: Okay, I'll read it for you.
0: Okay.
1: I and my father, then there is a plural predicate, are, inapplicable to one person only. And lastly, the predicate terminates in an abstract, not in a personal noun. Now, of course, you guys are all like, oh my God, grammar. like, this is the last thing I wanted to have was an English course. And this is, of course, Tertullian giving a Latin course translated into English, which is probably like twice as bad. Now, here, listen to this. We are one thing, unum, not one person, unus. For if he had said one person, he might have rendered some assistance to their opinion. Unus, no doubt, indicates the singular number. But here we have a case where two are still the subject in the masculine gender. He accordingly says unum, a neuter term, which does not imply singularity of number, but unity of essence. So the point here is we have a theological guy, Tertullian, that everybody is reading and using. So it's pretty safe to assume that he has a big influence on how Latin works in later centuries. I don't think that's very controversial. I'm not arguing that anybody's quoting from him. I'm just talking about him being a grammarian and a theologian who has a lot of influence on later generations. Saint Cyprian, Augustine, etc. But he's talking that when he's doing theology, when he's using the masculine word for one, it means number. But when he's using the neuter word for one, it just means a unity. Remember how I said William and I have a united will? I didn't say we had one will. Oh, I could say we are of one will. I could say William and I are have one will on this. I can say that in English. But in Latin, what Tertullian is saying was we have different ways of saying this, and it's quite distinct. It's better than English. It's not as ambiguous. Then you'll see that there are all kinds of phraseologies that are used for one will. I found all the ones I could find on databases. So Cicero talks about a singular will of love. That means two people that love one another have a singular will. That's what William and I talked about, as cooperating.
0: Yeah.
1: And then you'll find that Tertullian talks about, again, a singular will in his Adversus Praxium, towards a unity. Or Augustine, who is a huge influence on Honorius, he talks about a singular example of obedience. Then we see, because remember, this is about the will obeying God, saying, thy will be done in the garden, not my will. So that has some application here. And you say, well, why are you naming all these things? None of these seem to be what Honorius is quoting. No, but this is every example I can find in ancient Latin literature of the word will and some form of one or singular or unique. And this is what I can find. And this will help us understand what probably happened to Honorius's letter when it was corrupted from Latin into Greek. And then we see Augustine writing again about the will that wills and nills something. It says yes or no to something. And he talks about the fact that a will cannot will two contraries at the same time. It either has to say yes to something or no to something. And he calls, and he talks about it imposes necessity on singular things. So this word singular is coming up a lot. And I don't know why that feedback's happening.
0: Yes, I think we're about to wrap it up on radio. Okay. I think just a few more seconds.
1: All right. So finally, with Gelasius, which is right before our author and Martin, we see that they are using the word unity and singular. So probably the word we're dealing with here is singular, not the word one. So when, and I'll emphasize this after the break. So Honorius probably said that Jesus has a singular will, which is a lot different than one.

0: Holy hour of power, reporting for duty. Sir, Terry, how are you, my friend?
1: Yes, we've been reporting for duty, sir, for about a couple decades. And you know what, Jess? Every day is a gift from the Lord. He gives us the opportunity to use this mic to do one thing, to help save souls, introduce people to the person of Christ, and I praise God for that. And Jesse, today, this is some topic that I think you're fit for because of the spiritual warfare that you've been involved with for a long time. There's an article in the Register, National Catholic Register, The Atheist, The Exorcist, and The Adoration Chapel. You know, what a title. What does that all that mean? Well, we're going to talk about how the devil trembles at the reality of the power of the Holy Eucharist. He trembles. So let's use that power. Also, Jesse twisted my arm the other day. He said, Terry, I called it how to stand up to bullies in the Catholic Church. And, you know, for 45 years, since I got Bishop Sheen back in November of 78, when he just fired me up, I have been standing up to bullies in the church who say things, whether they're bishops or archbishops or cardinals. I have stood up to them and called them to fidelity to the gospel. And I'm going to give some stories today that Jess said, Terry, you got to tell them, because this is important that people be inspired to not just be quiet when somebody is saying something that's contrary to the gospel, even if they are a priest, a bishop, or a cardinal. So we'll do that. But before we get into that, and before we can get to the good news, Jesse, I wanted to mention something. I would hope all thousands of bishops would be petitioning the folks at the Olympics for the blasphemous depiction of the Last Supper at the opening ceremonies. But today I have four cardinals and 24 bishops writing a letter together saying to the Olympic Committee, you need to apologize. You offended us. And I wish, Jesse, there were thousands of bishops doing that. Matter of fact, Jesse, I'll be honest. I wish the Holy Father would speak up in defense of our faith when these things happen. But no word from him on this. And so I pray that he will at least acknowledge this sacrilege and that call the world. Because what's happening, Jess, and I've said it too many times, we're becoming too much like the world. And so when these things happen, we just go, oh, yeah, no big deal. Next. Well, it's not next. God will not be mocked. So there was one more thing I wanted to mention, Jesse, that was for today. And I think I mentioned Home Depot is now, there's nine different companies protesting their dollars by pulling their advertising dollars from the Olympics. So I want to commend every company that does that. I'm waiting, Jesse, for an athlete to say, you know what, I've spent 5 years, you know, working hard to get to the best of my ability to get a gold medal. And because they offended my Lord and Savior Jesus Christ, and I know I'm tracking to be the best, whatever I'm tracking in, I'm going to step down and say, you know what, for me, I serve the Lord Jesus Christ first. I'm waiting for that to happen.
0: Amen. Terry, the month of August is dedicated to the Immaculate Heart of Mary. The physical heart of Mary is venerated and not adored as the Sacred Heart of Jesus is.
1: Right.
0: Because her heart is united to her son. And her heart is the seat of her love, especially for her divine son. Mm-hmm. And Our Lady's Immaculate Heart represents virtue. And it also teaches us to focus on our interior life. Mm. This devotion has been reemphasized because of Lucy Los Santos, the oldest visionary of Fatima.
1: Yeah.
0: Where in the visions of Our Lady asked for the practice of the first five Saturdays to help make amends for the offenses committed against her heart by the blasphemies and ingratitude. And today is First Friday. This parallels the devotion of the nine First Fridays. If you can get to Mass, pray a rosary today in a state of grace, do so. We do the First Fridays in honor of the Sacred Heart of Jesus.
1: Amen.
0: Also, I want to mention that there's a good organization that's promoting perpetual adoration.
1: Oh, yeah.
0: It's called PerpetualEucharisticAdoration.com, PerpetualEucharisticAdoration.com. These are lay Catholics out of New York that are promoting this continual faith and love for Jesus Christ and adoration in the Most Blessed Sacrament. So if you want to bring this over to your parish, some ideas, it's called perpetualeucharisticadoration.com. Terry?
1: Well, it's the last one I want to mention, Jesse, and it's sad news, but it shows again the commandments aren't being followed in our culture. We've got a 24% increase in thievery at the stores. So, and not just California, because they don't penalize anybody, but throughout the country, thou shall not steal is being abused all over the place. And millions of dollars are being taken, but being stolen. And so this is, again, I remember one of our founders of our country said, the American experiment will only work with morality. It won't work if they're immoral. And I see that happening right before my eyes. All right. Yeah, anything else before we get the gospel, Jess?
0: Yeah, I just want to mention that Kamala Harris was running for president for the Democrat Party. And by the way, she wasn't elected. She's been selected.
1: That's right.
0: She was on a TV show called the Drew Barrymore Show. Drew Barrymore is a liberal female Caucasian talk show host. She's trying to become like an Oprah Winfrey.
1: Yeah.
0: And so she was interviewing Kamala Harris, and she looks right at her eyes and she holds her hands. You could tell it was fake. I mean, she was invading Kamala Harris's space. And she says, I'm so glad you're running. We need a mother in this country.
1: Mother?
0: She said, we need a mama in this country.
1: What?
0: And this country right now, what we need is a hug more than anything else. And so we want you to be Kamala of this country.
1: Oh, that is hilarious.
0: Because we need a hug right now from a mother, and we want you to be the mother of our country. Terry, it was such a sickening interview. No, this country doesn't need a mother. We already have a mother. It's called the Blessed Virgin Mary.
1: Amen.
0: In fact, she's a patron saint of this country. That's the only mother we need. But what we do need is a patriarch in the White House, but a patriarch that follows goodness, beauty, and truth to the best of their ability. Let me read today's gospel, Terry. Speak, Lord, your servants are listening.
1: Yeah.
0: Matthew 13, 54 to 58. Jesus came to his native place and taught the people in their synagogue. They were astonished and said, where did this man get such wisdom and mighty deeds? Mighty deeds means miracles in Greek. Is he not the carpenter's son? Is not his mother named Mary, and his brother James, Joseph, Simon, and Judas? Are not his sisters all with us? Where did this man get all this? In other words, where did this man get all this wisdom and the ability to perform miracles? And they took offense at him. But Jesus said to them, a prophet is not without honor except in his own native place and in his own home. And he did not work many mighty deeds there because of their lack of faith, the gospel of the Lord.
1: Praise to you, Lord Jesus Christ.
0: This is a gospel that a lot of Protestants, they jump on Catholics over this. They'll say, you guys have four Marian dogmas, and don't you see that Mary had children? And so if Mary had children, you Catholics are wrong, and you guys cannot be the true church. So let me talk about the word brother. Yep. In the New Testament. The word brother that's oftentimes used or mentioned by our Lord Jesus Christ, he calls his apostles brothers all the time, and none of them are his blood brothers, by the way.
1: Okay, brother.
0: Terry calls me brother. I call him brother. In the New Testament, a fellow kinsman from the same tribe, your best friend's called brother, your cousin's called brother, your uncle's called brother. So the Jews use the word brother in a wide semantic range. And the church maintains that Jesus's mother remained a virgin throughout the course of her life. We know this from the early church fathers, the earliest documents. So again, the so-called brothers of Jesus are his relatives, and they're not the uterine children of Mary, who remain a perpetual virgin. And there's four observations that the church could make based on tradition. Number one, these brethren are never called the children of Mary, although Jesus himself is called the child of Mary in John chapter 2, verse 1, John 19, 25, and Acts chapter 1, verse 14. Second thing, two of the names mentioned, James and Joseph, are sons of a different Mary. We can see that in the Bible in Matthew 27, 56. Number three, it is unlikely that Jesus would entrust his mother to the apostle John at his crucifixion if she had other natural sons to care for her. And number four, the word brethren has a broader meaning than blood brothers in the Old and New Testament. And since the ancient Hebrew word had no word for cousin, as I mentioned before, it was customary to call your cousins brothers in the Bible in the Old and New Testament. And again, the word brethren also it was a reference to wider relationships amongst the Jewish people, like cousins, like kinsmen, like uncle, like nephew, like best friends. So this relationship between men bound by the covenant, you'd call him brother. So continuing in this Old Testament tradition, the Bible, St. Matthew, uses the word brother in that wider sense, in the same manner. If you want to read a little bit more about this, I would tell you to go read Catechism of the Catholic Church, paragraph 500, and you'll get some further explanation on Mary's perpetual virginity.
1: Well said, Jesse. And we're going to take Sheen on the other side of this break because it's a little longer, but it really shows us what we need to be doing for world peace. You're listening to the Terry and Jesse Show. When Jess and I get back, there's an article called The Atheist, The Exorcist, and Adoration Chapel. This is going to talk about that this Eucharistic revival. We ought to remind ourselves how much Satan trembles. You notice I didn't say he hates it. No, he trembles at the reality and the power of the Holy Eucharist. Let's utilize that power to defend ourselves from Satan. Stay with us. We'll have more. I've got something from Fulton Sheen about cross that's going to blow you away. One of my favorite says things that Bishop Sheen has to say is going to come up when we come back about the problems in the world today. Stay with us.

0: Welcome back to the Terry and Jesse Show. I'm going to bring the smartest guy into the room right now. Full sheen ahead. Jesse, we got a potential war taking place now with Israel and Iran. Iran's saying, yeah, we're going to go at it now. And then we've got Russia and we got the Ukraine. And here's what Bishop Sheen said, the underlining reason for all this. He said, unless souls are saved, nothing is saved. There can be no world peace unless there is soul peace in the world. There's no soul peace in the world. Think about it. He said, wars are only projections of conflicts waged inside the souls of men and women. For nothing happens in the external world that has not first happened within a soul. Jesse, what I'm hearing from Bishop Sheen is saying the reason we have these wars going on is because we have wars going on in our soul. We're not serving God. We're living secular lives, and the fruit of this secular humanism is war. Am I onto something, Jess? That's simple.
1: That's what Our Lady of Fatima basically said.
0: Yeah.
1: That all wars are a result of sin, human sin.
0: Yeah, yeah. Jess, this article I sent to you the other day, I thought of you, man. Yeah, it's just basically spiritual warfare at its highest level. But how many of us really, and this is something next Friday, a week from today, I'll be with Father Don Calloway with about 800 people down in San Diego talking about a revival of the Eucharist. And let's talk about what this article's point is on the power of the Holy Eucharist against the devil.
1: Yes, the Atheist, the Exorcist, and the Adoration Chapel.
0: Yeah.
1: During this time of Eucharistic revival, we ought to be reminded how much Satan trembles at the reality and power of the Holy Eucharist.
0: Amen.
1: Patrick O'Hearn, who wrote this blog, good friend of mine, he writes, quote, I am an atheist, declared one of my classmates. Each student in my college history course was asked to introduce himself. I had met a few atheists before, but this comment surprised me because I was at a Catholic college and atheists do not enroll in a course called Monks, Mystics, and Madmen. Well, the madman was for alliteration, but we did touch on Martin Luther.
0: Sure.
1: At the very least, this course was the most Catholic course I took at St. Ambrose University in Davenport, Iowa. When I heard the words atheist, the Lord put in my heart a great desire to pray and fast for my classmate. My classmate did not profess his atheism in a prideful way. Rather, I sensed someone who was seeking the truth despite walking in the darkness of error.
0: Mm.
1: My classmate's comment challenged me. A year earlier, I had read The Story of a Soul by St. Teresa of Lisieux, and I was convicted by her desire to pray for the conversion of Henry Pranzini,
0: yes,
1: who had murdered three women.
0: Yeah.
1: St. Teresa even had a mass offered for his soul. Henry kissed the priest's crucifix three times before his execution. So in other words, the grace of conversion reached his soul.
0: Great story.
1: Through the prayer of St. Teresa.
0: Oh, yeah.
1: The article says, and so I made it my mission for that spring semester to ask God for a miracle. Only a few miles from my campus was a perpetual adoration chapel at Sacred Heart Cathedral. This adoration chapel was attached to the left side of the cathedral and had its own entrance. Since the chapel did not have a doors at every hour, the monstrance was on a turntable. When you walked in, you saw a crucifix, but if you walked behind the altar, Jesus was in a monstrance. So if you wanted to see him, you went behind the altar, climbed the little step ladder, and turned the table so that the monstrance faced the group of pews. Every Friday afternoon during that spring semester, I made a visit to the chapel to pray for my classmate. Since both my atheist classmate and I were commuters, I rarely spoke with him, but we did exchange occasional smiles and greetings. I wanted him to know that I genuinely cared for him. Week after week, I would stop by the Perpetual Adoration Chapel. Most of the time, someone was praying. It was usually a devout grandmother clinging to her rosary beads, like storming heaven for a fallen away child or grandchild. But one Friday, things felt different. Why is this so? I asked myself as a cloud of oppression and darkness pervaded the chapel. Something was off and I couldn't put my finger on it. Normally, every time I stepped into the chapel, I felt the most peace I've ever had in my life, but not this time. The chapel was dark and felt cold. Terry, you want to pick it up?
0: Yeah. As he slowly made his way back to the altar to see my Lord and turned his face towards me, I stopped dead in my tracks. A middle-aged woman dressed all in black was on the floor. As our eyes met, I noticed a woman who looked as if I had caught her doing something she should not have been doing. Within a matter of seconds, She bolted out of the Adoration Chapel, never to be seen again. Oh, immediately I looked up at the monstrance and saw Jesus was there unharmed. At first, I thought she was a woman in distress, begging divine physician for help, so I didn't suspect any foul play. I also never saw the lady again, though I did watch for her. I didn't think much of my mysterious encounter with the lady in the black until a year later, graduating from college. At this point, I had moved to another state. A friend informed me that an exorcist had been called to the Adoration Chapel. My friend told me a bat was attacking people while striking them in the head as they prayed. This is unbelievable, isn't it? Once the exorcist was called in, the bat was gone. I still don't know why the lady in the black fled the Adoration Chapel so quickly, or whether the bat incident was natural or preternatural. But during this time of Eucharistic revival, we ought to be reminded how much Satan trembles at the reality and the power of the Holy Eucharist. The simple reality is this. The world is full of persons, human and otherwise, who would seek to destroy our Eucharistic Lord like King Herod did 2,000 years ago. And I got to tell you, in his article, he's promoting this book by St. Peter Julian Emhart. And I also mentioned this book because it's Father Don Callaway, 30 Days of Eucharistic Revival. I read it months ago. It is awesome. And so I just want to encourage all of us to have a greater love. Jesse, continue on the article, please.
1: Father Donald Callaway mentions the role of the devil. He says the following quote, "Yet to this day, it's only Catholic churches that Satanists seek to steal a sacred host from when they want to desecrate and commit a sacrilege against God." Mm-hmm. Why is this? Well, even the devil knows where Jesus is truly present in the Eucharist. Close quote. If only we Catholics made the Holy Eucharist our greatest prize, if only we knew what the devil knows, that by our Lord's real presence in the Holy Eucharist, Christ continues his mission to draw everyone to myself. Which brings us back to my atheist classmate. "I need to talk to you after class," were his words following Easter break.
0: Wow.
1: I knew exactly what he was going to say. He goes, "I want to be a Catholic." I cannot cease praising God as I inquired about the reason for his conversion. He said that he was in Croatia visiting his girlfriend when Pope John Paul II died. Wow. As the people from her town went to pray at a local church, he received the grace to know that God was real and that God wanted him to become Catholic. I believe it was among the first of Pope John Paul II's posthumous miracles.
0: Wow.
1: 1 year later, my classmate and now friend entered the Catholic Church, and I was blessed to be his sponsor.
0: You know, Jesse, this story is indicative of true devotion to the Holy Eucharist. And what we have seen, and I want to make a connection and see if you agree with me. As we have this de-Eucharization going on over the last 50 years, who got stronger in the church? The mystical body. The devil. Satan had freer reign. But when people are living a sacramental life and also adoring Jesus in the Blessed Sacrament, the devil doesn't have the power he has because of the lack of faith. And so I just want to encourage people to pick up anything by Patrick O'Hearn. I know we've had him on our show here from Tan Books. But also
1: very solid.
0: Solid guy. But I want people to get Father Don Callaway's book. I have it here in my studio because I read it and I've been quoting him. And I just think that anything we can do to bring people to adore Jesus in the Eucharist is definitely going to help their spiritual life and also give them the faith they need to resist the devil. Your thoughts, Jess?
1: Yeah, my thoughts are Satanists, witches, sorcerers, and the occultists.
0: Yeah.
1: They are mandated. They are sent out by their leaders to come and steal and commit sacrilege and profanation against the Blessed Sacrament. If you talk to any one of them, they'll tell you that's Jesus. That's not a piece of bread. And so even the enemy knows the P.O. box of the one true church, to quote Father Benedict Rochelle.
0: Yep.
1: And also, Terry,
0: Yeah.
1: just to show you how powerful the Blessed Sacrament is. St. John Chrysostom wrote this 1,600 years ago.
0: Yeah.
1: I'm going to paraphrase it. St. John Chrysostom says this, okay, Archbishop of Constantinople, doctor of the church. He said that the Eucharist is a weapon. he goes on to say that when you go to Holy Mass, I'm going to use my own words because he uses very theological words. When you go to Holy Mass, he says the devil's looking at you as you're walking to communion. He says, when you open your mouth and you receive the body of Christ and you walk back to your pew, St. John Chrysostom says, the devil sees in your mouth, he says, this red crimson blood.
0: Wow.
1: And you look to the devil like a lion breathing fire.
0: Yeah.
1: St. John Chrysostom says, at that moment, the devil does not fear approach you because you literally look like a lion breathing fire with your tongue full of the red blood of Jesus. So the devil cannot attack you because he's terrified when he sees your mouth flowing with that red blood of Jesus. That's a doctor of the church that said that 1,600 years ago. Now, there's another great saint that you're always talking about, St. John Bosco.
0: Yes.
1: He talked about the power of the Eucharist.
0: Yes.
1: Here's what he says, St. John Bosco on the Blessed Sacrament. There are two things the devil's afraid of, fervent communions and frequent visits to the Blessed Sacrament.
0: That's right.
1: Do you want our Lord to grant you many graces? Visit him often. Do you want him to grant you only a few? Visit him seldom. Do you want the devil to attack you? Rarely visit the Blessed Sacrament. Do you want the devil to flee from you? Visit Jesus often. Do you want to overcome the devil? Take refuge at Jesus' feet. Do you want to be overcome by the devil? Give up visiting Jesus. Visiting the Blessed Sacrament is essential, my dear boys, if you want to overcome the devil. Therefore, make frequent visits to Jesus. If you do that, the devil will not prevail against you, St. John Bosco.
0: I love that quote. And Jesse, I'll give you another quote. I'm reading a book by about Bishop Sheen that I have to do an endorsement from. And there was a priest, you know what happened in 1936 with the revolution in Spain, 6,000 priests were murdered. Well, there was a priest who had great love for the Blessed Sacrament. He was always in front of the Blessed Sacrament, praying and praying and praying for stronger faith. And what happened, Jesse, is the government murdered him, basically. But before they murdered him, they cut his hands off right in front of him. In other words, just cut his hands off. And what did he do? Start yelling at them? No, you know what he did, Jesse? He raised the stub of his arm and blessed his perpetrators. The guys that cut his arms off, his hands off, this priest had enough faith to forgive and to bless them. Now, you don't get that kind of supernatural faith watching baseball games or football games. I'm sorry.
1: Or watching the Olympics.
0: Or watching the Olympics. You get that because you have a great love for Jesus Christ. And it was the Eucharistic King that gave him the grace to forgive those perpetrators who cut each hand off. I just, when that story was told to me, Jess, that's what motivates me to speak up, brother. The saints.
1: Larry, that's what the Muslims used to do to the priests in the Middle Ages when they'd catch them during the Crusades. They would cut off their hands because the Muslims knew these priests called down their God through the laying on of hands over bread and wine.
0: Amazing. Hey, if that doesn't inspire you, turn the dial. We'll be back in a minute with more on the Terry and Jesse Show on Virgin Most Powerful Radio.

0: Welcome back to the Terry and Jesse Show. I've never really shared this, these two stories, but Jess has encouraged me. And if there's anybody on the planet other than my wife that can encourage me to do something for the faith, it's Jess Romero. And Jesse, 1998 was an interesting year because that was the year Mother Angelica spoke up on the letter that Cardinal Mahoney sent out called A Faith Really We Gather. And she asked me, which I was a good friend of hers all her life. People don't know that, but I was her little friend on the West Coast. And she asked me to send that letter to her overnight to her so she could talk about it on the TV show. So I did. And that's when she blew up. It's on YouTube. She said, this is, you know, not what the Catholic Church teaches on the Eucharist. And everything hit the fan. Well, why do I bring this up? Well, because I got a letter from Cardinal Mahoney. But before I got this letter, I got a phone call from the Chancery office. And the priest said, hey, I'm calling you. I don't say my name, but the boss, Cardinal Mahoney, sending you a letter saying that you need to turn St. Joseph Communications over. You can't be doing this work. Canon law requires it. Oh, okay. So I just wanted to warn you the letter's coming. So I get the letter. And Father Benedict Rochelle was a good friend of mine at the time. I sent him a copy. I faxed it to him back in 1998. Faxed him the letter. And he said, Terry, you need a good attorney to defend yourself. Count Capone in Rome will hire him to defend you because this is a bully. He's trying to push you over. And I said, well, he ran into the wrong dude because I'm not intimidated by him. He's wrong, and he's not teaching what the church teaches, and whether he's a cardinal or not, he needs to be called out of charity. So we went to court, canonical court, and then my canon lawyer sent him a letter and said, well, Cardinal Mahoney, could you tell us what canon you're referring to that says Mr. Barber has to turn everything over to you? And the cardinal never responded. Well, Jesse, that is a story where there are people in the church who are bullies, and he's a bully, and he's been bullying people around, and I just said, enough's enough. So I hope it doesn't show that, oh, look at Terry, you took him down with a hit and a left. No, I said to Cardinal Mahoney, you're required to live with the same standards that I'm living with, the Catholic faith, and I hope people will take that story and say, now I'm going to stand up to my bishop if he's teaching heretical teachings, not in animosity, but just call him out. Now, back in the 80s, I've been doing this 45 years. In the late, no, I think it was 85, 86, Cardinal Ratzinger was the prefect for the Doctrine of the Faith, friend of Father Fessius. I set that up because what happened is Bishop Arzubi, my auxiliary bishop for the San Gabriel region, was giving a talk to young people. I was in my 20s. I was recording back then. I'm 67 now. Give me a break. So I'm recording him, and he's telling us young people that Humanae Vitae, birth control now is going to change by the year 2000, given another 15 years. The church is rethinking that. We'll have women's ordination by then. And I'm looking going, wow, this dude's off, man. So I raised my hand at the end of the session, and I said, excuse me, Bishop Arzubi, would you say these same things about ordination for women and from birth control being gone if Pope John Paul II was sitting in the audience? Just had me, that's the Holy Spirit, my guardian angel. He looks at me, he says, of course not. And I said, I didn't think so. Now, I recorded all of it. I sent it. Well, first of all, I asked Father Joe Fessio, could I get that to Rome? He said, Terry, this is unbelievable. I'll make a copy of the recording, send it to Cardinal Ratzinger. I'll do it by Father Fessio, so he got it. And within 30 days, Jesse, I get a call from a guy named Juan. I don't know. He says, yeah, this is Juan. Is this Terry? Yeah, Terry Barber. What's up? He says, well, this is Juan Arzubi. Oh, how you doing, Bishop Arzubi? What can I do for you? Well, he said, you got me in a lot of trouble, Terry. I said, really? What did I do? He says, the cardinals told me I have to apologize in public and write out an apology for the things I said, and I had to call you and apologize. I said, well, that's the right thing to do, Bishop. I'm you're right. Well, here's the bottom line, Jesse. We as lay people need to stand up to these bullies who try to shove down our throat the teachings that are their personal teachings and not the deposit of faith. And so I could tell hundreds of stories like that in my lifetime where I've been thrown out of religious ed congresses. I've had, real quickly, with Scott Hahn, I had all those tapes at the Religious Ed Congress where the lady saw me there because she knew she didn't want me there, Adrian Whitaker, who ran the booths. And by gosh, what happened? She comes over to me and starts screaming at me, saying, "You need to get out, get out." And she lost it. And so I didn't even respond to her. And the security people come over and I go, "Hey, I think she's in trouble, man, mentally. I don't know what her problem is." Well, a charismatic priest from Fresno, Mexican priest, I'll never forget him. He told everybody to kneel down. And he started praying over this woman who was shouting at me. I mean, can you imagine a scene like that? And so the bottom line on it all was they took her away and I continued to do the work that we were doing. But I've had so many conflicts with people who are heterodox in the church, and I'm just not at 5'5", 145, 50 pounds. I'm not going to put up with it. And you shouldn't either, but you need to do it with love and devotion. And Jesse, the final thought I have about bullies in the church is I've noticed that in the last 10 or 12 years, the bullies are coming out even more. And people like Bishop Joseph Strickland, who just continually says the deposit of faith, he gets penalized by being removed from his diocesan ordinary. Here's my point. Who cares? And I mean that. We cannot compromise the teachings of the church, even if it means losing our faculties. Now, I have a priest staying with me, and I won't say his name. Last night, he told me at the Mundelein Seminary in the 1990s, they had a birthday party for him and another seminarian. And this is the kind of baloney they do. Jesse, they had a striptease girl come out of the cake for the seminarians. It's hard. You remember Goodbye, Good Men, Jesse? It showed about all the problems in the priest. We wonder why. This is why we lay people have to say, enough's enough, Jesse. It's time to speak up and say, knock it off, Father. Knock it off, bishops. Knock it off, your leaders in our church. We want to go back to orthodoxy. We want what the biblical worldview is. We don't want to be one with the world. We want to be one with Jesus Christ. I'm done, Jess. That's it. I mean, I could go on, but why do it, Jesse? You've had the same thing. How many times bishops have listened to you, Jesse, at a talk, and either they say, Jess, you got guts. Thanks. I appreciate what you're saying. I wish I could, you inspired me. Or, on the other hand, Jess Romero, not coming in my diocese. Both ways, right, Jess?
1: Yeah, I've got both. I won't mention what bishop it was. I was speaking at a diocese that I'll mention.
0: It was the men's conference. Yeah, go ahead.
1: And he told me, and he walked up to me after. He goes, "I'd like to have lunch with you." And I just gave a regular talk for men living in the state of grace, virtue, holiness, patriarchy. He goes, "I'd like to have lunch with you." I said, "Uh-oh." We had lunch, and as we were eating our food, Terry,
0: I love it.
1: There was this incredible humility in him, and he's very well known, so I'm not going to mention his name.
0: Yeah.
1: He was this incredible humility came over him. He grabbed my hand, like it was like a brotherly grab.
0: Yeah.
1: His eyes got watery, and he looked at me, and he says, "I wish I could speak and preach like you do." And tears started coming down his eyes.
0: Powerful. Wow.
1: I wish I could speak and preach like you do. Jesse, don't stop. The church needs your voice. Don't stop. I know a lot of my brother bishops don't allow you into their diocese, but you're exactly what people need to hear. Very, very well-known bishop.
0: Yeah.
1: Very popular. And he admitted, he goes, "I never heard you before. I've heard about you. I've seen you on the internet. I've read one or two of your books." He says, "So when you came to my diocese, I said, I'm going to move my schedule around. I'm going to sit there and I'm going to watch him. I'm going to take a notepad and I'm going to check this guy out." Okay.
0: Yeah. You know,
1: And I'll make my own judgment on him.
0: Yeah.
1: And it was a very, very positive.
0: Well, I got to tell you, Jesse, people are telling me, faxing me, you both are the great Catholic cowboys of the West. And I bring that up because when we were on Relevant Radio, we were told, "You guys are the Catholic cowboys and we just don't need your services anymore. You're good. But the way you guys call people out. That's not our style. We said, okay, so we started Virgin Most Powerful Radio. And I want to publicly thank all the radio stations that are still taking our show, because we are Catholic Cowboys. We are, and I'll tell you what, Bishop Joseph Strickland, the relationship we had with him, it was because Jess Romero and myself, he loves us. Why? He said, you guys are laymen, and you're willing to speak the truth and the deposit of faith, and that's exactly where I'm at. And there's a partnership with Bishop Joseph Strickland that's very tight, Jesse, and it's because he likes the way we proclaim the teachings of the church without any compromise. And I consider that a badge for us when a bishop comes and says to us, I like what you're doing. Now, I've had many bishops, you know, who say, Terry, you can't come into my diocese because you guys are too radical. Well, the gospel's radical. I mean, when someone says that about us, I just say, give me a break. The bottom line, please, I'm getting all these texts from people. Just pray for Jess and I that we will be faithful. We're in the fourth quarter of our life. Okay, folks?
1: Yeah.
0: Jess is in his 60s. I'm in my 60s. We're not going to be here forever, but we're going to continue to preach the gospel that Jesus Christ has proclaimed and the perennial teachings of the church until we drop. That's our commitment to you and our listeners.
1: That's right. Terry, up next, we're going to be talking about, talking about the four last things.
0: Continue on that. That's awesome.
1: Yeah. All from the Catechism of the Catholic Church. So we'll share with you what the church officially teaches about the four last things. And we'll make some comments, obviously, where we're going to start off in the next segment on the four last things. We're going to continue talking about heaven.
0: Yeah, paragraph.
1: What is heaven like?
0: Yeah. Paragraph 1025. While we have a break, open up your catechisms to paragraph 1025.
1: 1025.
0: That's when we start. And I want to just remember to say thanks to all the listeners who help us proclaim the teachings of Christ through the radio wires, through your prayerful support and financial support. We'll be back in a moment.
2: 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Now, here's Terry and Jesse.
0: Welcome back indeed. Jesse, our phones are burning up. People like the stories that you tell, that I tell, about standing up for the faith. Why? Because it's the truth. We stand for something. And again, this is nothing about Jess Romero or Terry Barber. It's about about the kingship of Jesus Christ that we believe needs to be proclaimed in season and out. All right, Jess, we've been talking about the four last things. Just to repeat, if you didn't listen yesterday, go back and hear the podcast, Heaven and Hell, Judgment, Death. These are things that continually need to be thought of as a Christian. So we're on paragraph 1025, Jess.
1: Yeah, so we're going to be talking about heaven now.
0: I love it.
1: And paragraph 1025 says this: to live in heaven is to be with Christ.
0: Mm.
1: The elect, that's what's the people that are going to heaven, that's what they're called.
0: Yeah, the elect.
1: The elect live in Christ, but they retain, or rather find their true identity, their own name. Yeah, what's interesting there is that the Bible does actually say in the book of Revelation that Jesus is going to give us all a new name in heaven.
0: Isn't that awesome?
1: Yeah. And it says, another footnote here says, For life is to be with Christ. Where Christ is, there is life. There is the kingdom. In other words, what does that mean? Heaven is wherever Jesus is at. That's heaven.
0: Yep. And I might add, the heaven on earth is the blessed sacrament. Okay? Yeah. It's a taste of heaven. All right, 1026. By his death and resurrection, Jesus Christ has opened heaven to us. The life of the blessed consists in the full and perfect possession of the fruits of the redemption accomplished by Jesus Christ. He makes partners in his heavenly glorification those who have believed in him and remained faithful to his will. Heaven is the blessed community of all who are perfectly incorporated into Christ. My comment on that, thy will be done. Constantly, every day, that our Father, thy will be done, not my will. That's how we get to heaven.
1: And what's interesting, Terry, is
0: that, tell me, Jess,
1: the temple of Satan, or the church of Satan,
0: yeah,
1: their motto for their members is my will
0: be done. Exactly, just the opposite.
1: And Christianity, our motto is, or teachings from Christ for us to get to heaven is thy will be done. In other words, we have to align our will with God's will. That's in Satanism or in Luciferian thought or in the occult, they line up their will with Satan's will. Next one, paragraph 1027. This mystery of blessed communion with God and all who are in Christ is beyond all understanding and description. In other words, no catechism verse, no person can explain this. It's beyond human explanation. It goes on to say, Scripture speaks of heaven in images, life, light, peace, wedding feast, wine of the kingdom, the Father's house, the heavenly Jerusalem, paradise, which, by the way, I love all those things that make me say, sign me up.
0: Yeah, really, man, I'm ready.
1: Yeah, then the catechism quoting Scripture says about heaven, no eye has seen, nor ear heard, nor the heart of man conceived what God has prepared for those who love him.
0: Beautiful.
1: In other words, there's nobody that can do justice. You know, all of us could just give kind of faint descriptions of the reality of heaven. We can't do justice to it with human words.
0: And paragraph 1028 is beautiful because it talks about the transcendence of God. It says, because of his transcendence, God cannot be seen as he is unless he himself opens up his mystery to man's immediate contemplation and gives him the capacity for it. The church calls this contemplation of God in his heavenly glory. It's called the beatific vision.

0: to fulfill God's will in relation to other men and to all creation. Already they reign with Christ with him. They shall reign forever and ever.
1: That's a long time.
0: Yeah, here's something which is interesting.
1: Tell me.
0: In heaven, everybody has free will. But your will is so well formed.
1: Exactly.
0: Your soul is so pure. Your thought, your intellect is so pure.
1: Yeah.
0: That all you desire is to do the will of God.
1: That's right. Well said.
0: But you're not a robot in heaven.
1: No.
0: God doesn't change the soul and make the soul put a chip in your soul where you walk around saying, "I love God. I love God. No. You still have free will in heaven, but the will is so oriented towards goodness, beauty, and truth. You could never even conceive of the idea of not being there, not being a child of God. Now, Terry, let me share a quote from a doctor of the Church of Heaven, because this puts some meat to the bone.
1: Good.
0: Saint Teresa of Avila, doctor of the Church, she said this: in light of heaven, the worst suffering on earth will be seen to be no more than one night in a cheap hotel.
1: I love that line. One more time, Jesse. That's so good.
0: Yeah. St. Teresa of Avila, doctor of the Church.
1: Yeah, yeah.
0: She puts pain and suffering in perspective. She says this, quote, "In light of heaven, the worst suffering on earth will be seen to be no more than one night in a cheap hotel."
1: Well, that sets the stage for our next section, the final purification.
0: Well, let me share what Scott Hahn says about heaven.
1: Good. I like this. Go ahead.
0: It's simple, but it's pretty powerful. Scott Hahn says about heaven, he says, the first second of heavenly life with God in Christ will make all your sufferings seem insignificant in comparison.
1: But you put that on your medicine cabinet, man. Wow.
0: One more time, Dr. Scott Hahn.
1: Yeah.
0: The first second of heavenly life with God in Christ will make all your sufferings seem insignificant in comparison.
1: Sign me up, man.
0: Yeah, and one more, Peter Crape, one more last one, then we'll go to purgatory.
1: Good.
0: One more.
1: No, these are great.
0: Yeah. And maybe we'll say purgatory for next time, Terry.
1: Yeah, let's do that. Keep talking about heaven. Because I'll tell you what, Jesse, you know, the reason I say this is because this is something we're supposed to be dwelling on often. Okay. I mean, the prize, the salvation of our soul. We need to think about these four last things every day of our lives. This is why I think it's important that we're going over these for the millionth time, because how do you know what you're doing every day you get up in the world, in the life, and you have challenges, offering it to God. What's your daily offering all about? It's about uniting your sufferings with the sufferings of Christ to help redeem the world, to purify yourself. How many of us, Jesse, and I'm just going to be honest with you, die in perfect state of grace without any need for purification? I don't know too many. Come on, bro. We've all been selfish some part. And so they say this, that we can do part of this purgatory here on earth. So the suffering that you took place a few years ago when you had your operations and you were in bad shape, and here you are just saying, "Jesus, I give it all to you." Jesse, that's merit that at the time of your death, I'm actually thinking about that. If you die before me, I'm thinking, man, Jess, it was good that you offered that suffering up, because now you're cashing it in, bro.
0: And trust me, I continue to offer up my sufferings.
1: Yeah.
0: It just, that's what makes sense out of suffering, is when you're able to do something with it. Terry, you like this one. Dr. Peter Crave says this.
1: Yeah.
0: He says, quote, "Life is spring training, and heaven is the endless summer vacation."
1: That's cute.
0: Dr. Peter Crave, here it is.
1: Yeah.
0: "Life is spring training, and heaven is the endless summer vacation."
1: I love it.
0: That's a powerful thought. Think about that.
1: But you know what? That line that we say, life is short and eternity is forever. If we really realize what we do, Jess Romero, what you do in the next fourth quarter of your life, my life, all my life, is going to come and determine where I'm going to spend the rest of eternity. I mean, are you kidding me? That's just, so it's a no-brainer, dude. We want to get to heaven. Your thoughts?
0: Yeah, here's another one. How do we get to heaven? How are we going to be judged?
1: Yeah.
0: Saint John of the Cross. He died in 1591. He's a doctor of the church and he's a mystic. He said this, quote, in the evening of life, we will be judged on love alone.
1: I love it. And here's a quote from a saint, from Saint Alphonsus Liguori. We just celebrated his feast day. All the damned are in hell because they stopped praying. They would not be there if they had not stopped praying, by Saint Alphonsus Liguori. You see, folks, the benefits are out of this world.
0: Terry, somebody just sent me a text the other day.
1: Yeah.
0: Or I guess Cardinal McCarrick was asked by somebody, Theodore McCarrick.
1: Oh no.
0: About what happened. I mean, why did you take a wrong turn? What happened to you? And he said in an interview with somebody, I stopped praying.
1: That makes sense. I can believe that.
0: Yeah. So again, at least he came clean and said, yeah, this is why I fell into this life. I stopped praying. Wow. I stopped praying. So, Terry, here's one more saint, and the next time we'll pick it up on purgatory. Yeah.
1: Mm-hmm.
0: His name's Saint Joseph Cafasso. Saint Joseph Cafasso. He said, "Heaven is filled with converted sinners of all kinds, and there's room for more."
1: That's great. That's great. Well, Jesse, one of the great topics of our life is heaven, because one of the reasons people are living in our own age, not knowing the meaning and purpose of life. And they think that they're going to get only 70 or 80 years and then that's it. They're missing the whole purpose of their life. And it's to be in union with God. Yes, Romero, I hear the music. What state should we be living in, brother?
0: Last time I checked, mm-hmm. Live in a state of sanctifying grace. Don't live in a state of depression, confusion, nope. And do not live in a state of mortal sin. Run to the sacraments, run to the arms of Jesus, cultivate a life of prayer, become holy or die trying.
1: Well said, and remember Our Lady of Fatima, she said it well, and she said souls are going to hell because no one is there to pray and make sacrifices. All these people praying before the Blessed Sacrament, the rosaries, why? We're making reparation for sacrileges that are going on in the world and even in our church. You can participate. I don't care if you're 104 years old or 4 years old, offer it all to Jesus to help redeem the world. So we unite our sufferings with the sufferings of Christ to help redeem the world. Sign me up. Thanks again for joining us here on Terry and Jesse Show on Virgin Most Powerful Radio. God love you.

Peace be to you. We have now come to the end of our conversations together. I'm sure that you've noticed in the course of all of these records how many imperfections there were. There may have been some words repeated. I possibly may have mispronounced some words. Recordings themselves might have been inadequate. All this is due to the fact that we have not read. We have spoken to you out of our own heart. I'm not satisfied with these recordings as they are, and I am sure that you are not. But I wish you would regard them just as a kind of, maybe a piece of carbon. I was about to say a diamond. Rather as a piece of carbon. And perhaps if the light and fire of your own charity shines through the carbon, well, then they might turn into a diamond. So in conclusion about these, everything that is poor in them is mine. Everything that is good in them is the Lord's. If you have followed all of these, I perhaps have led you step by step, very much like our blessed Lord led the woman at the well. You will remember that when he met her at noon, there were a number of steps that she took in coming to know our blessed Lord. First of all, she was rather discourteous to him. And she said to him, "How is it that thou, a Jew, speak to me, a Samaritan?" The Jews and the Samaritans did not speak. That was all our Lord was to her at first, just a member of another nationality with whom the Samaritans had no relations. And then as she talked a little longer to him, she perceived that he was a gentleman. For she called him sir. And then, in a few minutes more, when he began to put his finger onto her soul and to stir it into a kind of uneasiness, and particularly tell her that she had 5 husbands, and the man with whom she was living was not her husband, then she said that he was a prophet. This was a step further in getting to know him. And then she went a little bit farther. When she said, "I know that the Messiah is coming." And our blessed Lord said to her, and think of how surprising it must have been to her, when he said, "It is I, the Christ, the Messiah, who speaks to you." Well, she was so excited when she heard that, she left her water pot at the well and ran back into the village. A short time later, she comes out with a number of village people. And then comes the last name. He is called the Savior of the world. So perhaps I may have led you to some understanding of our blessed Lord, namely, first of all, he was just a Jew. Then the great gentleman. And then after that, the prophet. Then Christ the Messiah. And finally, the Savior of the world. That is really what he is. The Savior of the world. And we never know him until we know that truth. He's Savior because he died on the cross for us. Whenever there's silence round about me, by day or night, I am startled by a cry. It came down from the cross the first time I heard it.
And I went out and searched and found the man in the throes of crucifixion. And I said, I will take you down. And I tried to take the nails out of his feet, but he said, let them be, for I cannot be taken down until every man, woman, and child come together to take me down. But I said, what can I do? I cannot bear your cry. And he said, go into the world and tell everyone that you meet, there is a man on the cross. That's what I've told you. In all of these hours that we have spent together, there was a man on the cross. Now through that vision, may I bid you first to look at the world, and then to look at your own soul. First of all, at the world. We are part of it. It is our world. And we are responsible for it. And on the last day, we are going to be judged in the context of that world. Our blessed Lord said that he would say to us, I was hungry, and you gave me to eat. I was thirsty, and you gave me to drink. I was naked, and you clothed me. And we who are saved, the elect, will ask, when? When? When did we see you hungry and give you to eat, thirsty and give you to drink, and naked did we clothe thee? And he will say, when you did it to the least of these, my brethren, you did it unto me. In other words, there is Christus incognitus, the unknown Christ in the world, in the poor, in the slums, in the favelas. This is our world. We cannot know Christ apart from them. I know there are many who are predicting disaster for the world, particularly in this atomic age of ours. Even in the close of the last century, there were some who were dimly envisaging this disaster. Then there are those who think of communism and its dangers, which indeed are very real, that we are never to be without hope. Remember that great Russian novelist and writer of the 19th century, who was a kind of a prophet. He saw communism coming in Russia long before it ever existed, long before anyone ever thought of it. But he also saw it ending in Russia, too. Foresaw a day when the devils would come into Russia and possess it, body and soul. And then he calls for the gospel. And he picks up that particular passage in the gospel where our blessed Lord drives the devil out of a young man into the swine. They are drowned in the sea. Dostoevsky says, that's my Russia. My beloved Russia. It will one day be filled with devils
but the devils will be driven out of Russia, and they will be pushed back and back and back into the sea. And there they will be drowned. And Russia will sit at the feet of Christ and learn his gospel. Yes, there's hope. Hope even in the midst all of our trials and disasters and darkness, for we are never without God. We but return to him, all can be changed. They can be changed as noise describes the home of Swinburne. Remember the English poet Swinburne, who wrote, "Glory to man in the highest, for man is the master." Alfred Noyes, the English essayist before his conversion, visited Swinburne at his paternal home in Bonchurch, England. Swinburne took him into the library, where Swinburne said he wrote his atheistic poem. They began talking about Christianity. And Noyes said he literally spat out his words. Years passed. Swinburne went to meet the God whom he denied and was his judge. Noyes later on was received into the church. Noyes went back again to Bond Church, walked up that same long line of lilac trees. Before him he saw children clothed in white. And as they walked they dropped flowers. He followed them into the home. It was now a convent. Convent of the Sacred Heart. The day was the Feast of Corpus Christi. Feast of the Body of Christ. Now he goes into the chapel. Chapel was the old library. And at the moment of benediction, when Noyes raised his eyes to look at our Lord in the Blessed Sacrament, his eyes also fell upon that great window which he had seen on his first visit. And it's on that window were the initials of the paternal Swinburne, unchanged, IHS. Which is the Hebrew name for Jesus. And thus, all things can be changed by the power of God so sweetly and so gently. Now, as regards your soul, may I speak of some intimacies of love? There are 3 degrees of intimacy. First one is speech. We would never know that anyone loved us unless he told us so. A word is the summation of a character. All that a person is and all that he will be. You need only hear a person speak. We can say he's a kind man, or he is a cruel man, or he is an educated man. So the first intimacy of all love is we must be told, we must hear it. And God has spoken. And I told you about that in Revelation. Open up your scripture. You hear the word of God. But is that all? It is not enough just merely to hear the voice of the beloved. We want to see the beloved. We want to see words born on human lips. We want to see the earnestness of a visage and the flash of an eye. And so if God is really to love us,
You must not only be heard, you must be seen. And one day, an angel came out from the great white throne of light and came to a humble virgin kneeling in prayer, full of grace. These were not words. They were the Word. Word became flesh and dwelt amongst us. And so God was seen in the form of man. And you see him too with the eyes of faith. You will see him in the Blessed Sacrament with the eyes of faith. You will see him in his church, the continuation of his incarnation. You will see him also in the poor. That's not all. Oh yes, I might say that the speech and the vision of God is very much like the relationship between radio and television. The Old Testament is radio. We hear the voice of God, but do not see him. And the New Testament is television, where we not only hear but see God. But is there not yet another intimacy of love, more sacred and profound still? There is one so delicate that the greatest insult anyone can show us who knows us not is to make use of it. And that is the intimacy of touch. And so, if our blessed Lord is to exhaust all of the intimacies of love, we must touch and be touched. He was touched by Thomas, by the Syro-Phoenician woman, and he touched the lepers and the sick. And as for you, if the gift of faith comes to you, you will have this gift of touch, which is reserved only for the intimate. The ecstasy of Holy Communion. For just as in marriage the peak of love is the unity of two in one flesh, so in the Eucharist, peak of love is unity of two in one. And it is my fervent prayer to God that there may come to each and every one of you who listen to me this third and most beautiful of all intimacy. That is your soul as regards the sacraments. Now let me say something about things, the world in which you live. Every single action of yours, your daily work, it makes no difference what you do. Sweeping the street, teaching classes. Everything could be made a prayer. Every action is a kind of a blank check. A blank check that has value only if the name of our Lord is signed to it. That is why St. Paul said, whether you eat or drink or whatever you do, do it in the name of Christ. And so the tiny little actions of your daily life, as a mother, as a father, as a workman, as a teacher, as a nurse, as a secretary, all of these can be divinized, sacramentalized, provided you bring to them the divine intention. This is prayer, prayer of action. Down in the gutter of a city street was a drop of water, soil, dirty, and stank, and stank. Way up in the heavens, a gentle sunbeam saw it leap from out the azure sky down to the drop, kissed it, thrilled it through and through with new, strange,
lives and hopes, and lifted it up higher and higher and higher, beyond the clouds, and one day left it as a flake of immaculate snow on a mountaintop. And so your humdrum routine, workaday world, can be transmuted and changed just on condition that you do it all for the name of Christ. It is not important what you do in this world, it is how you do it. Shakespeare said, all the world's a stage. And why should he who plays the part of a king glory in his tinsel crown and tin sword and think that he's better than the one who plays the role of a peasant? When the curtain goes down, they're just actors. And when the curtain of our life goes down, what role we play, we will only be asked how well we played the role that was assigned to us. So it will not be hard to save your soul. But let me tell you this. Being a Catholic will never prevent you from sinning. But I can tell you one thing. It will take all the fun out of it. And the reason it will take all the fun out of it is because you once have loved. You know what love is. No one else. And that is why sin in the scriptures is always called adultery. Because it's a false love. Oh yes, I know you will find people who will cut corners and will play loose and cheat, commit adultery, avoid paying their taxes, ruin their neighbor's reputation and the like, when they apparently do not seem to have any bumps on their conscience. They have no peace. No peace. So that if we are really to love, we do have to have a cross. This is the cross of Christ. We cannot escape it. We try to. I slipped his finger. I escaped his feet. I ran and hid for him I feared to meet. One day I passed him fettered on a tree. He turned his head and look and beckon. Neither by speed nor speech could he prevail. Each hand and foot was pinioned by a nail. He could not run nor clasp me if he tried. But his eye, he bade me reach his side. For pity's sake, said I, I'll set you free. Nay, take this cross and follow me. This yoke is easy, this burden light, not hard nor grievous if you wear it tight. And so did I follow him who could not move, an uncaught captive in the hands of love. Our time is up. I must take leave of you now. I have enjoyed being with you. I hope you have profited. Perhaps our hearts have grown a bit together. They do. Long conversations. But may I remind you that your heart and my heart
are not perfect in shape and contour like a Valentine heart. There is a small piece missing out of the side of every human heart. And that may be to symbolize a piece that was torn out of the universal heart of humanity on the cross. But I think the real meaning is that when God made your heart, He found it so good, so lovable, that He kept a small sample of it in heaven and sent the rest of your heart into this world where you would try to be happy, but where you could not be perfectly happy because you did not have a whole heart to love with. And so He has always reminded you that to be truly peaceful, to be really happy, to be really wholehearted, you must go back again to God to recover that peace that He has been keeping for you from all eternity. Your heart will be there in heaven to please God. So will mine. I will see you in the heart of God. Bye now, and God love you.

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1: Catholic commentary.
2: Here we take it, service.
1: Spiritual warfare. Stay ready so you don't have to get ready. Jesus 911.
3: Happy Monday to everybody. How y'all doing, faithful? Welcome back. We hope you had an incredible weekend. We hope you had a faith-filled weekend. You got to Mass. You got to confession. You just had a great time with family, with friends, worshiping the Lord, getting to Holy Mass. We hope you had a tremendous time. Now we're back and we're back in the saddle, and we always miss you all on morning radio. Whenever the weekend hits, Saturday, Sunday, we miss you all. We're glad to be back with all of you all. And we're in the month of August. We're in the month of Mary. Indeed, we should honor our Immaculate Mother Mary every day, every month. Not only August, but August is special. Why? Who can tell me why? It's a very Mary-heavy month. So today we're going to talk about Our Lady, the Queen of Angels, and we're going to take any of your questions. Do you have a question? Well, you know, maybe you don't even agree with William. Surely there are certain evangelicals that maybe don't agree. We'll be taking your questions, and we want to limit it to one question per person. So if you are an evangelical, you don't agree with William, we'd love to have you back here. Give me your question. We'll dialogue in a friendly manner. There's only so much time on live radio, but we want to hear from you. We want to dialogue with you, and we want to help you understand. Maybe you're perplexed. Why do you all even believe this? Maybe you're wondering, well, you know, where is the biblical basis? And did anyone in early history ever believe it? Well, hopefully we can help you out with all of that today on the show. We're happy to be with everyone. But as usual, we start off with prayer, as usual, from our near and dear friend, St. Francis Baby Toe. And we want to pray for everybody today. Everyone, and later on, we'll look in the audience, see where are you all tuning in from? What are you enjoying to drink? It's what I like to do all the time. I like to have a roll call. What are you enjoying to drink? Well, William, of course, right now I've got me. This is really good. If you all know, you know, William. My fuel are zero sugar drinks. Root beer float, really good. Zero sugar, tremendous. No sugar, no calories. And then, of course, a delicious protein drink to get me going and to be able to rock it with you all. How y'all doing? Glad to be with all of y'all. Beyond thrilled and pumped. Let's begin in the name of the Father, Son, and the Holy Spirit. On trial, called a wicked man, treated as a criminal, judges guided by demons and pride. Attacks not few, but silent he stood. Beat like a subhuman, treated worse than any animal, mocked and spit on, the holy face disfigured. Blasphemies uttered, the holy name desecrated with pleasure. On trial by demons and their paws, righteous yet condemned. Precious blood spilt by evil men. Cover me so I might not be as they. Holy name with blasphemies spent against you. Be the cry of my heart in the darkness of night. Holy face treated cruelly by sin-filled men. Teach me to console you in the hearts. In the name of the Father, Son, and the Holy Spirit. Amen. Faithful, we hope you all are having a tremendous one. We hope you all are having a great one. Wherever it is you all are tuning in, we want the roll call. We want to know what is it you all are drinking right now. Where are you tuning in the world? Maybe you're in the USA. Maybe you are in Europe. Maybe you are in wherever you all are in the world. An enormous shout out to all of you all. And a happy Monday to all of you all. God bless every single one of you all. We're going to dive in. And what does it even mean to refer to Our Lady as Queen? Well, we're going to dive into the Bible. You got that right. We're going to go heavy Bible on you. And yes, don't worry. We're going to look at the early church fathers as well. You may be thinking, well, hold on. Are we going to look in early church history? We're going to look at early church fathers as well. We're going to go deep into the early church history. And we're going to have an incredible time doing so. But we begin at a very important in the Bible, in a very important section of the Bible, the Queen arrives. Now, from Genesis to the book of Revelation, heaven is presented as a kingdom. This is primarily the most important thing, audience. Heaven is presented to us as a kingdom. This is important. Number one, in order to understand anything